0: at the National Press Club this week as a justification that foreign aid should be drastically cut. Foreign Minister Justin Tarchenko says her comments are uncalled for.
1: She just needs to think before she opens a big mouth. For us, we continue to move on with or without her. Her comments really are irrelevant because she is irrelevant.
0: A former senior detective says an Australian company running the world's biggest AI porn site could be criminally liable for child exploitation material generated by its customers. Josh Robertson has this exclusive report.
2: An investigation by the ABC found the website Our Dream appears to feature an array of female AI companions that look 15 years or younger. That's backed by testing from an age estimation tool used by law enforcement. Retired Queensland detective John Rouse says the Australian company running the website, Coreflow, could be in the frame.
3: This would constitute a criminal offence at both state and federal level.
2: Coreflow says it has zero tolerance for unlawful content. Queensland police are now investigating.
0: A memorandum of understanding between the United States and Iran aimed at permanently ending the war is now officially in effect, with the US already lifting its naval blockade. North America correspondent Lauren Day reports.
4: With the agreement now officially signed by the presidents of the United States and Iran, the hard work and the hard sell have begun. The parties now have 60 days to negotiate a permanent end to the war, which will include the most intractable issues, including the future of Iran's nuclear program. The Vice President, J.D. Vance, has rejected suggestions the US has given away too much for too few concessions.
5: So you really have a win-win situation for the United States of America.
4: US Central Command has confirmed its naval blockade has now been lifted. Lauren Day, ABC News, Washington.
0: Ukraine has hit Moscow with its largest attacks since the start of Russia's full-scale invasion. Cyan Valence reports.
6: Ukrainian drones have struck an oil refinery in Moscow for the second time in 3 days, sparking a huge explosion and causing major disruption across the capital. Flights were suspended at all Moscow airports and traffic halted on the highway near the refinery. Defence analyst John Loft told the ABC it's a significant strike.
7: So obviously Russia's air defences around Moscow are not working as they should because this is the most heavily defended place in the country.
6: Kyiv claims its long-range attacks are turning the tide in the war, which the Kremlin denies.
0: The Australian government will provide another $100 million in assistance to Ukraine for critical military equipment in its fight against Russia. The Defence Minister, Richard Marles, says the conflict matters here in the Indo-Pacific and that it's important to continue to stand with Ukraine and make a tangible difference in its defence. In Super Rugby Women's, the ACT Brumbies are under no illusions of an easy victory in Fiji tomorrow when they take on the Drua. The Brumbies are looking to bounce back from Sunday's 29-17 loss to the New South Wales Waratahs against an informed Drua outfit aiming for their second straight win. Forward Tabua Tuanakavadra says their hosts' physicality will be one of many challenges to overcome.
8: You saw last week their game against the Force. They came back. You can never count them out. And also the pressure of like the crowd and the weather, I think that's always taken into account. But even them chasing people down, like, they'll get you in the end.
0: South Africa has salvaged a 1-1 draw with the Czech Republic at the FIFA World Cup in Atlanta. Teboho Mokoena slotted home a penalty in the 83rd minute after a handball from the Czechs. Both teams now have a point after losing their respective opening games last Thursday. You're up to date with the latest ABC News.
9: Palava, good palava morning, Morena, Malota, Mo, Epung, Pungini, and Mary. I hope your morning is as beautiful as mine is here in Fiji. This is Pacific Beat on ABC Radio Australia, broadcasting on the lands of the Matangali of Suvavo in the Vanua on Andonumai. I am Lide Movono, your host in Fiji. We are broadcasting live from the studios of the ABC's Friends in Fiji, the Fiji Broadcasting Corporation. Please stay with us as we bring you all of the top stories from across the Wasa Pacifica. But first, I say Mbula to all of you, wherever you are in the beautiful big blue of our Wasa Pacifica. Coming up on the program today, locals on a remote island in Fiji were alarmed to find parcels of cocaine had washed up on their shores. PNG's Foreign Minister Justin Tarchenko has rebuked far-right Australian leader Pauline Hanson over calls to cut aid. and a massive floating pumice rock.

0: continues to inundate Manus province. All of that and some great Pacific music coming up next. Thank you for joining us. Stay with us. This is Pacific Beat, yours in the Pacific. First up, and staying here in Fiji and the ongoing drugs crisis, police have confirmed 26 parcels of what is believed to be cocaine have washed up on the Lau group of islands over the past few weeks. On Komo, a small remote island about 3 days' travel east of the capital, Suva, two locals have found one of the packets and say they are worried about what the find will bring. On Komo Island, locals say it's so beautiful that every day is like Christmas Day. But over the past few weeks, a dark cloud has tarnished the innocence of these pristine islands.
1: I was walking along the beach to my farm. When I returned to come back to the village, I saw the packet. It was wrapped in a yellow balloon.
0: That was Komo Island resident Sevuloni Tangimothe, and the packet he describes is believed to be cocaine.
1: When I first saw it, I didn't immediately think of drugs until I picked it up and saw the way that the yellow balloon was neatly secured. I knew I had to bring it back to the village headman. I needed for him to see it. When I brought it back, the village headman weighed it, and it was exactly 1 kilogram.
0: The find is not one of a kind. The ABC has confirmed 26 similar packs have been found across the island group. Depending on the purity, the strip value of parcels could be as much as 15 million Australian dollars. Fiji Police spokeswoman Anna Naisoro says they're working with the Fiji Navy to retrieve the parcels.
2: Once they are tested, only then can we comment on the street value. We would advise those living along our coastline to report any suspicious finds and not to open packages.
0: It comes as a joint Fiji's police and military task force continue a highly visible nationwide crackdown on drug and gang activity. This week, both organizations have rejected calls from human rights organizations to disband the task force and repeated accusations of torture and brutality. Most notably, through the suspected murder of organized crime figure Chone Vakarise. Fiji police this week confirmed the murder investigation into the incident is nearing completion, 2 months after his death at the military headquarters. Back on Komo Island, Chonilendua says they were aware of issues in Suva and had to reassure the community.
3: When the beatings were happening in Suva, the village all knew it was all because of drugs. Now they are worried about the police. They relate the drugs to mean the police and the army will reach here. They think we will be arrested, investigated and apprehended.
0: Chonilendua says they had noticed a stream of yachts traversing the islands in recent week, which he suspects may have been drug-involved. He says 2 weeks after the discovery, there is still worry in the community.
3: We need for our ocean and our fishing grounds to be guarded and monitored, because we see these yachts come here and we don't know where they come from. These drugs have been here for 2 weeks now and still have not been picked up, and that's worrying for us. We've been thinking maybe they will come looking for their drugs.
0: Speaking to me there from Komo Island in the Lau group is Chone Lendua.
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0: Papua New Guinea Foreign Minister Tuchenko has fired back at One Nation leader Pauline Hanson over comments she made linking Australian aid money to corruption in Papua New Guinea. In an address to Australia's National Press Club on Wednesday, Senator Hanson claimed Australian taxpayer funding was being wasted because of corruption in PNG. Mr. Tuchenko has rejected those claims, describing them as defaming and unnecessary. Reporter Natasha Emick spoke with Minister Tuchenko.
6: Now, that blanket covering of accusing all Pacific Island leaders to be corrupt is totally uncalled for. It's not only defaming, but it is totally unnecessary.

0: And this is where Pauline Hanson gets herself into trouble, where she does opens her mouth and does not find out the facts first, and just blankets everybody as corrupt in the Pacific. Now that's doesn't help anybody at all, and doesn't help the relationship at all with her and the Pacific. No one will put up with that. And if there's evidence and there's a strong footing that some of our leaders are, or there's evidence that this is going on, well, prove it, put it on the table. But at the end of the day, you just can't make these outrageous statements without backing it up with facts.
1: And what do you think about, I guess, her ideas to cut aid and make it conditional on not doing business with China and
0: At the end of the day, Papua New Guinea will always deal with everybody. China is one of our strongest economic and trade partners. And Australia knows that. And China knows that Australia is an ally and one of our strongest traditional security partners. We don't hide anything. We make sure the truth is always there and the information's always there. So at the end of the day, there must be common sense prevail. We work with everybody for the benefit of the whole community, for peace and prosperity throughout the Pacific. There's no drawing the line in the sand saying you can't do this, you can't do that. We are our own country. We have our own sovereignty. Yes, everybody has their own issues, their own ideas, their own way of doing things. But at the end of the day, we can consult each other, we can work together and make it happen. So once again, comments like that that are unsubstantiated, unqualified, don't even worth me talking about them.
1: Just playing devil's advocate for those who might be out there saying,
0: Yeah.
1: well, does she have a point about corruption? It's no secret that PNG does have a bit of a corruption problem. You still stand by what you said?
0: We are the most policed nation in probably the world. We have the Ombudsman Commission. We have ICAC. We have the fraud squad. We have the police. We have so many systems that ensure that corruption is held back as much as possible and does not happen. We have guidelines that us politicians and members of parliament must follow. We must make sure all our assets and everything we own are clearly documented, so that nothing can that we can easily be exposed if we are corrupt. So at the end of the day, every country has its issues in corruption, in policing, in crime, and fraud. I don't say there's not it's not happening in Papua New Guinea, but we are doing our best to control it and also to make sure it doesn't happen.
2: That was Papua New Guinea Foreign Minister Tachenko speaking to Natasha Emick. Help has started arriving for thousands of people trapped by an inundation of floating pumice rock in Papua New Guinea's Manus province. The pumice has been generated by an undersea volcanic eruption, and it is so thick in places that people can't use boats for travel or fishing. Disaster Minister Billy Joseph flew over the affected area this week with Prime Minister James Marape and spoke to our PNG reporter Belinda Cora.
3: Two of the most affected island groups are the Balopa and Luo Islands. And about 7 of the 12 LLGs are affected, with about 19,200 people. So, yes, there are on the western side of the island, there are not much pumice accumulation, but mostly found on the south and southeast.
4: How soon can villages affected along the coast of Manus be able to feel the impact of this relief package by the government of 5 million kina?
3: Yes, we have already established support on the ground. The disaster office has released 300,000 kina to the local shops in Manus, in Orengao, and the Provincial Disaster Management Committee, led by the Provincial Administrator, are already working with the 12 LLGs or 7 affected LLGs to distribute water, food, and all that. That's already locally available in the province. And the Prime Minister, Honorable Josh Marape, we've sent from the national government 5 million kina to the Manus provincial government so that they can be able to distribute relief supplies through the provincial government system to the most affected people and communities.
4: With the El Nino disaster that the weather office had announced earlier on this week, can you confirm that we do have funding set aside by the provinces to activate their mitigation plans?
3: Many scientists are telling us, including from our own National Weather Service, that it may be one of the worst we've seen probably in the last 100 years. The last day we had such a very severe Super El Nino was in the 1870s. So we are now expecting, more, compounding of the other different disasters that are happening, like volcano, tsunami, landslide, whatnot. And now we are now being faced with this El Nino. It's already started to have effects in the Highlands region. We're seeing photos coming in of food gardens being affected by frost and food gardens are not being affected. So basically, it's going to be a serious issue of water, so drought and famine, it's going to be a food security issue. So in terms of funding, in a resource challenged country like PNG, funding is always an issue. I'm expecting that the national government through the Department of Finance will be issuing specific instructions to the DDAs and provincial government, financial instructions to use some of the DSIP and PSIP that we have paid to use it for disaster, the El Nino preparedness and response strategies for the people.
2: That was Papua New Guinea's Disaster Minister Billy Joseph speaking with Belinda Cora. And it's time for our first song of the show. We are going straight to the Solomon Islands and listening to Cyprian here with Blessed.

0: Always awesome to get straight into some Pacific Island music to start off your morning and also get you into the weekend mood. That was Blessed from Cyprian. So you're with Pacific Beat on ABC Radio Australia. Thank you for being with us. I am Livia Movono in Suva, and as we do every week at this time, I am joined by Apinisa Wangai-Randovu, the Fiji Broadcasting Corporation's senior journalist, and he will take us through the stories that have shaped Fiji's week. Apinisa, Ian Ravinaka, good to have you with us again.
1: Ian Ravinaka, Livia, always a pleasure to be with you on the Pacific Beat.
0: And we have so much to talk about. There's a lot on our table this week, right? The national budget, just over a week away. We've had the Pacific Peace and Security Dialogue as well that wrapped up in Suva midweek. And we still have a lot of human rights concerns over the way the military and the police have been addressing drugs in Fiji. But so exciting to hear that the cabinet has moved on some HIV prevention medication and the Constitution Review Commission heading into the couple of months before they have to finish that their report, right? So let's get into it. Apinisa, how important is National Budget Day reporting for people for our friends at the Fiji Broadcasting Newsroom?
1: Very, very important, Livia. It's, you know, what shapes the next 12 months for us as a nation.
0: And there's so much heated political discussions already going on in Fiji right now with former Prime Minister Mahendra Chaudhry and the former Reserve Bank Governor Savanatha Narumbe also raising concerns about the budget as it approaches. But tell us about the coverage around it. What's the mood on the ground in Suva? Are people talking about this budget? Do we expect cost of living relief? Or should we be, you know, tightening the belt around our household expenditure?
1: I think the honest answer is that people are hoping for relief, you know, but they are not seeing many signs of it yet. The cost of living remains one of the biggest concerns for ordinary Fijians. Food prices, transport costs, rent and utility bills continue to be topics that come up in everyday conversations. Naturally, many people are looking for this budget, to this budget rather, for some form of assistance. What is interesting, though, there is that even government ministers have been quite cautious about what may be announced. Just yesterday, Finance Minister Esram Emanuel acknowledged that although global oil prices have fallen, consumers here won't necessarily see immediate reductions because fuel pricing is determined through an independent process by the Fijian Competition and Consumer Commission. We've also heard from some ministries that they've been informed to expect budget reductions, which suggests government is trying to manage spending pressure as well. So right now, there's a lot of anticipation, but very few concrete indications about where the money will go, what sectors will benefit, or whether there will be direct relief measures for households. People are hopefully there, but they are also preparing themselves for the possibility that tough fiscal decisions may still be required.
0: Wow, government tightening up. I hope that translates to relief for ordinary Fijians on the ground. And Apinisa, it occurs to me that the budget will be delivered, or at least you'll be in lockup for the budget this time next week. So we probably won't have you on the show, but we will definitely tune in to FBC News to get all of the latest on the 2026-2027 Fiji national budget. And straight into our next item, I see so much coverage around the Pacific Peace and Security Dialogue. Tell us about this event. I see coverage of Defence Minister Pia Tikundundua saying he doesn't want it to just be hot air. What have you seen? What's different?
1: Yes, Lydia, there was certainly an effort this year to move beyond the usual talking points. You know, the dialogue brought together Pacific leaders, even government officials, members of the civil society organizations, youth representatives, and international partners under the theme Safeguarding a Peaceful Blue Pacific Together. So the discussions covered a wide range of issues that are increasingly shaping regional security. That included transnational organized crime, cyber security, climate-related risk, energy transition, mobility, even land rights and gender-based violence. One area that stood out was the focus on organized crime and the growing drug trade across the Pacific. There was a recognition as well that these are no longer isolated national problems, but regional challenges requiring regional solutions. There was also a strong emphasis on youth participation and ensuring voices remain at the center of security discussions rather than external partners, you know, coming and driving the agenda. So whether it leads to concrete action remains to be seen, but there was certainly a strong push this year towards implementation and cooperation rather than just simply identifying the problems.
0: And Apanisa, we're seeing right now in the harbor in Suva, the United States Coast Guard cutter announcing a joint sea patrols operation between Fiji and the U.S., you know, to target illegal fishing and drugs trafficking. How is that playing in Fiji alongside everything else about Pacific-led security? Does it sit easily with the Ocean of Peace framing that our Pacific leaders have been talking about the last several years, or do you see tension there?
1: I think there's a balance being struck. On one hand, Pacific leaders, they continue to strongly support the Ocean of Peace concept, which is about maintaining the Pacific as a region of cooperation, stability, and peaceful engagement. At the same time, leaders are also acknowledging the reality that challenges such as drug trafficking, illegal fishing, transnational crime, you know, that requires resources that many Pacific countries simply don't have on their own. So partnerships with countries like the United States, Australia, and New Zealand are often viewed through that practical lens. So the conversation here isn't necessarily about militarization. It's more about capability and enforcement, how countries protect their borders and resources while also still maintaining Pacific ownership of security priorities. But there are differing views, of course, but generally Fiji's position has been that external partnerships are welcome as long as Pacific nations remain in the driver's seat when it comes to setting the agenda.
0: So very important. It is Pacific Beat here near, on the news wrap, and I'm talking to Apanisa Wangarandovu at Fiji Broadcasting. Thank you for joining us. Apanisa, let's get right into item three, Amnesty International and the NGO Coalition on Human Rights here in Fiji. They've been calling for several weeks now for the immediate suspension of the joint police and military operations that has been addressing the drugs crisis here in Fiji. But this week, Amnesty International has gone further and called for the task force to be dismantled. And Shamima is talking about the fact that two people have died while there's been allegations of torture. What are you hearing from the Human Rights Coalition, and have the police and the military responded? What's the latest on this issue?
1: Yes, Lydia, and the response from government has been quite clear. You know, Defense Minister Pierre Tikudondo says the joint task force is staying. So that's exactly his word. The task force is staying. He acknowledged the concerns being raised by civil society groups, but now what he said is that government remains committed to the operation because of the scale of Fiji's drug problem. His argument is this: drugs are affecting every part of society, and therefore it requires a whole-of-nation response, including cooperation between police and the military. At the same time, their concerns around accountability continue to dominate the discussion. The deaths of Chodeva Karisi and Sekesi Randravu have intensified the scrutiny of the task force and how operations are being conducted. So the investigation into the death of Chodeva Karisi Lidia is continuing. And at this stage, it's been almost 2 months. No one has been charged. Authorities have also indicated that they are reviewing operational procedures, including the use of force practices, as questions continue to be raised about how these operations are carried out. What we are seeing now is the balancing act between maintaining pressure on drug trafficking networks while also addressing concerns about human rights accountability and public confidence in law enforcement operations.
0: Now, straight into the fourth item on our news wrap this morning. Fijian cabinet has, I understand, last week approved the use of pre-exposure medication for HIV, or PrEP, as a lot of people know it. And this one sits right inside Fiji's worsening HIV epidemic. So tell us about this, but maybe first start with an update on Fiji's latest figures in terms of new HIV diagnosis. And do you think that PrEP will make a difference for people who are at risk?
1: Yes, Lydia, Fiji recorded around 2,060 newly registered HIV cases last year. This is the highest annual figure since surveillance began. There were also 117 deaths, HIV-related deaths last year. So as for the PrEP medication, this is actually a very significant development for the country. For the first time, people who are considered at high risk or at risk of HIV infection can now access the PrEP medication through public health system. So what's remarkable is that on the very first day the program was rolled out, 11 Fijians became the first recipients of PrEP in the country. So just for people's understanding, PrEP is not a cure, but you know, when taken correctly, it is highly effective in preventing HIV infection before exposure occurs. Like you said, health officials see it as you know, another important tool alongside testing, treatment, and public awareness campaigns. It's also being introduced as a broader discussions continue around harm reduction measures, including the proposed needle and syringe program, which is still being discussed or reviewed. So while the HIV numbers remain deeply concerningly, their health authorities are hopeful that expanding prevention options like PrEP will help slow transmission and ultimately save lives.
0: Well, it sounds like you and I will be talking a bit more about HIV in the coming weeks, at least. And our last item in this news wrap, Fiji's Constitution Review Commission, 2 months away from finalizing their report, and they've had some pretty exciting consultations in public places this week. I see in local coverage some pretty angry feedback from the public, but also some of the usual assertions around, you know, national identity and around Indigenous identity, but also some of our chiefs saying that we must lead by consensus. Tell us about this work. What's next for the commission? And what are you hearing? Is there more angry submissions that we can expect over the coming weeks?
1: Yes, absolutely. I know what stood out during these consultations is just how candid people have been. In many communities, people aren't speaking in legal language or constitutional terminology. They're speaking about issues that directly affect their identity, governance, and as well as sense of justice. The immunity provisions have attracted strong views, particularly from some communities who believe accountability questions from Fiji's political past remain unresolved. And the issue of identity leader has also surfaced repeatedly. Chiefs, community leaders, and even ordinary Fijians have always questions about the use of the term Fijian. Some want it reversed exclusively for Itoke people, while others say any changes should only happen through broad national consensus. Interestingly, though, Lide, while identity issues receive attention, many people are also saying there are more pressing concerns. They are talking about representation, accountability, governance structures, land matters, and how the Constitution affects everyday life. The Commission still has consultations to complete before preparing its final report. What's becoming clear as well is that there is no single issue dominating discussions. Different communities are prioritizing different concerns, which reflects just how complex constitutional reform can be.
0: Apenisa, thank you so much for always giving us such a thorough analysis of what's making the news here in Fiji. And I'm sure that we will be talking again soon about both the constitution as well as all of the other important issues that affect Fijians. Thank you for always doing that for us. Vinaka Vakalevu. That was Apenisa Wangarindovu, senior journalist here at the Fiji Broadcasting Corporation, where we're bringing you this edition of Pacific Beat. I am Lidia Movono, your host in Fiji.
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0: Vigbirai Mlidhemovono in Suva, Fiji. A new species of walking sharks have been discovered in the waters off of eastern Papua New Guinea. The Dungeness walking shark was named after the person who identified it, Australian marine researcher Christine Dungeness from Sunshine University. The reef-dwelling shark uses its fins to walk on reefs and is also known for its skin coloring, a magnificent mosaic of brown and white patterns that camouflage the creatures against the reef environment they inhabit. Finau Funua spoke to Christine Dungeon.
1: We were snorkeling because it was a bit deeper, so about 1 meter's depth. And we'd been looking for a while and hadn't found any. And then I saw one, and I shone my torch in front of it, so it stopped. It was just swimming near the bottom, and I was just very keen to catch it so it didn't get away. And I didn't really look too closely at it, so I just sort of grabbed it and then secured the tail, so flip them and tuck the tail under your armpit to secure them because they're quite long and wriggly, and about 80 centimeters long. And so then I swam back to the boat where my student Jess, who's the trip leader, and it's part of her PhD work, she was waiting with a bucket to, and we usually just take some measurements and samples and release them. And so I passed the shark up to her, and she noticed that it was different and just called out to me quite excitedly and said, "Chris, it's different."
2: So these walking sharks, they're not dangerous to humans.
1: Not at all, no. So they're quite small, like they're a little part of the carpet shark family. So we have one in there's 10 species. They're found around northern Australia and in eastern Indonesia and Papua New Guinea. And they're just a little shark that lives in fairly shallow water. And so many people might have seen them on the Great Barrier Reef or other parts of these areas. And they eat on things like snails and crabs and worms in the sand, but they, usually they'll just hide from people.
2: I saw a picture of one of these walking sharks, lots of colors and patterns on it. So it's camouflaged into the reefs, right?
1: Yeah, so they do. They have nice camouflage, and they also, because they're a little bit flatter than sort of the cylinder shape of reef sharks that you might see swimming around in the open water. They can fit under rocks and tuck into corals, so they'll often be hiding under plate corals and things like that too. And it's the patterns that we use to tell the species apart, because all of the species have very similar body size and shape, but each species has its own unique type of pattern. And the one that we were looking for, the Milne Bay walking shark, is also known as the leopard walking shark because it's got very distinctive leopard print patterns. And so when grabbed this first one of the new species, it didn't look like that at all. So the patterns were sort of small white dashes and little brown spots all over it. And so we weren't sure, just because we had one animal, whether that was indicative of it being a new species. But we then found over the next 2 nights another 11 individuals that had this same pattern. And this was across 3 different sites. So the seagrass area where we were looking, but also 2 coral seamounts. So that was on Scuba, where we were diving a bit deeper for them. And that was pretty convincing that this was something new. But also Jess did some genetics work to help support that new species description. Later this year, we will be going back and doing another expedition to survey more areas and see how far the species is found and therefore, how impacted they are. But in general, the walking sharks are quite vulnerable to any habitat destruction, particularly in coastal areas where there might be, farming or mining upstream and any of that degradation that comes down and impacts them.
2: The question that everyone asks when they hear about walking sharks, they actually walk.
1: Yeah.
2: And how do they do this? It's fascinating.
1: Yes, so the reason we call them walking sharks is because they have this ability to withstand very low oxygen environments for a few hours. And what that means is that when the tide goes out, so particularly when they're on shallow seagrass bed or on the reef

0: flood. When the tide goes out, they can stay on the reef flat. So other fish have to leave and go into deeper water, but they can stay on the reef flat in shallow water tide pools. And because there's not deep enough for them to swim, they actually use their fins to walk. And so they can move around in the tide pools, and then that's when they do a lot of their hunting. And they can also sort of move out of the water briefly and go into another tide pool. So it's they can swim when there's enough water, but yeah, so when the water's really shallow, they can do this too, which is a really it's quite cute adaptation. So I know maybe it makes people feel a bit scared that they might be coming out onto land, but they're not really. It's just for an adaptation for where they live.
1: Walking sharks. That was Christine Dungeon ending that report by Finau Fonua. And now for some old school tunes to take us even closer to the weekend, we have Daddy Cool by Boney M, straight out of Germany.
2: She's crazy like a fool.

I grew up in so many tunes from Boney M. That group was put together by super producer Frank Farian and brought us so many other cool tunes. Now, type 2 diabetes is a growing health challenge across Australia, but it particularly impacts Pacifica communities. Research shows that Samoan people are 7 times more likely to be hospitalized for diabetes-related complications

0: than the general population. But a Pacifica-led health initiative in Western Sydney is working to change that. The Pacifica Preventing Diabetes Program has been working with churches to help improve detection, prevention, and the management of diabetes. Research assistant at the Western Sydney University and the lead community activator for the PPD program, Sala Rhonda Thompson, joins us now to speak more about these. Malole soifua, Rhonda.
1: Nisambula venaka thelitai. Good morning and malo soifua.
0: Vinaka.
1: Thank you.
0: Let's get right into this really important conversation for our people, especially there in Australia. Tell me, why does diabetes continue to be such a significant health issue for our communities of Pacifica in Australia?
1: Look, first of all, thank you for the opportunity to be here, joining you on this segment to actually share what we are focusing on and what we are actually dealing with for our Pacifica community here in the Greater Western Sydney area. You know, I often say that our Pacifica people, you know, we come from a background of strength and resilience. And we're very typically, deeply connected by culture and faith. But however, you know, our migration actually has brought about some of these economic, socioeconomic pressures, and our concerns and impact on what diabetes, especially type 2 diabetes, we're looking at here. Mm. And it's the lifestyle change. You know, that's what we're seeing here. You mentioned our Pacifica Preventing Diabetes Program, and I think it's safe to say this is where probably a lot of the evidence of what we'll speak about today is actually being highlighted, because we are in the community at grassroots and we're uncovering or revealing a lot of the struggles that our people are dealing with. And I think I can safely add it's, you know, the likes of the language barrier, access to healthcare, and the processes. I often say that we migrated with a lot of our traditions and cultures, but we are also now being challenged by our priorities with health as well.
0: Yeah, as you're talking about the change of lifestyle, and I think about something that is very common to Pacifica, and that's talanoa and the spaces in which we talanoa. But and I see that with your new initiative, you're taking a different approach and going to some of the spaces, working with the churches, for example. How did you come upon, you know, taking this different approach in comparison to other diabetes programs that take place in Australia?
1: Yeah, and I think it's very important to recognise the start of this initiative. There was a Samoan GP here in Sydney, and she was becoming very concerned with what she was seeing as far as patients being diagnosed at chronic stage from diabetes. And from there, she attended a seminar that was run by distinguished Professor David Simmons, who is head of diabetes and advisory for most of the local health districts here in Sydney, but also as an endocrinologist or a diabetes specialist for Campbelltown Hospital. And from there, you know, the birth of this whole initiative. So Western Sydney University approached three Samoan churches at the time with a research pilot study. And that's where I joined the program. And it was the impact of having a bilingual facilitator. That's what we that's what we saw. And taking this whole research language based on the evidence that we needed to understand and to deliver it in Samoan. And it was from there, you know, Lithe, I say that when I started the working with the university on the program, you know, there was a stigma over our people that they didn't care about their health. But it was from the pilot study we started to uncover how much of language barrier, how much of accessing health services was the breakdown, really. For our community at the time. And what we learned from there is our people were no more than just ready to learn and understand. You know, they wanted to be educated. So that's how we started with the church communities. And from the outcome of the pilot study, it was evident that there were, I like to say there was four

0: areas that I could see through the evidence. By being in the community and speaking the language and taking the education and simplifying it to language that was meaningful and understanding for us, we saw a reduction of sugar levels of those that were living with type 2 diabetes. We saw a reduction in blood pressure, or the systolic blood pressure, which obviously we could see now how with education on diabetes, there was also an impact from, you know, work or improve those with living with high blood pressure. But I think the two key call-outs that really got me was the increase of knowledge from the participants at the time, and also the increase of readiness to change. And this was very important. So from that pilot study, the university could see that, you know, we wanted to upscale it. And the plan was then for the Pacifica Preventing Diabetes Program. And from the Pacifica Preventing Diabetes Program, or PPDP, if you don't mind, I'll use the acronyms, the target was to approach 48 church communities, not just Samoan communities now, because we could see the importance of relevance to all across our Pacifica communities here in Sydney. So the plan for this program was for 48 church communities across the Pacifica communities here, and I'd like to say we've actually reached that milestone in the project as well, to be working with 48 Pacifica communities.
1: Wow, I'm so excited to hear some of the results of your research. And I'm wondering, Rhonda, where does this go? Or what else is it feeding into, aside from, you know, the expansion of your program? What else is this research going to help to push?
0: The partnership. It's the partnership that we have now with the Ministry of Health, with our Western Sydney Local Health District, Southwestern Sydney Local Health District, Nepean Blue Mountains, and especially Diabetes Australia, and to name a few others. But it's the model of community-led and being culturally responsive to the need of our community. See, we have a Pacifica team that are actually delivering this intervention program into the community. And the team are also employed from our local health districts and health into this research program. So we've been able to speak actually many languages, you know, Tongan, Fijian, Cook Islands, and Samoan. So this is where now the evidence that our stakeholders are seeing the importance now to start co-designing with us, whether it be existing services, whether it's new programs, but the importance now of working with the community. So what we've done as a research program, Lethe, we've now bridged the relationship gap. And this is our ongoing goal, so that come a time where the research program at where we are at this point may come to an end until we continue to follow up, it's really important that health actually now consider including our Pacifica community in existing programs and tailoring it to suit our Pacifica community. And that's what is in discussion, it's in plan. We have already started co-designing some of the existing services with Diabetes Australia and our local health districts. And these services and programs have got the community lens on them now.
1: Rhonda, you spoke earlier about, you know, the need for health authorities and stakeholders to be culturally responsive. And it brings me to the question of the central nature of food in our culture. It's so, you know, our families, our gatherings are so connected to food, and food itself is so culturally significant to us. And so how do we get about that? How do we encourage healthier eating habits without losing the cultural essence of our gatherings, given its connection to food?
0: I love that you say that, because that's also always been the language that we reassure our community with. Because, as you said, you know, food for our tradition, you know, we say food is love. So looking at what the situation here is with our Pasifika communities in Sydney, it's looking at the lifestyle of excessive, you know, it's the takeaways, you know, the takeaway foods. It's the unhealthy choices that probably is impacting more of our community. You know, it's more convenient to eat takeaways than it is for some home-cooked meals. So we're really bringing back a lot of the basics. We are looking at our own existing traditional foods and exploring what other sort of cooking alternatives are there without taking away that love of our tradition. And it's learning about healthier, more healthier options to be included with our traditional foods. And I'll give you an example. We know, I know for my Samoan people, our food can be very meat dense without any vegetables or salads. So what we're doing throughout the intervention program is cooking preparations using fruits and vegetables that are available, and encouraging more of healthier choices. But also the other important thing here is actually portion sizes. So when we look at our own traditional food, you know, it may not be about taking away our traditional food, but it's encouraging the portion size as well. So I guess it's safe to say that we're going back to basics with education on food and you know, reducing fat and reducing the sugar. And that's something we're actually seeing in the program right now. And I think it's always the first two elements of food that we seem to learn quicker about is, you know, the fizzy drinks, you know, the sugar and reducing the fat as well.
1: It's certainly a very familiar conversation, Rhonda, portions and being careful about what we take in, especially when we're in a new setting. And I really want to have a longer conversation with you about this, but that's all I have time for today. So, Fafetai Tele Lava, and thank you so much for your time.
0: We'll look forward to hopefully talk to you again then. Thank you, Lipe.
1: Sure thing. That was Sala Rhonda Thompson. So we've come to the end of the show, and I have enjoyed your company. Thank you for staying with us here on Pacific Beat. I hope it will start your weekend outright. A recap of our top stories. Fiji police confirm 26 parcels of drugs have washed up on the Lawan Islands. Help has started to arrive for people in the Manus province of Papua New Guinea affected by pumice rocks. And still in Papua New Guinea, scientists discover walking sharks. Remember, we will do this again next Friday, where you get Pacific Beat straight out of the islands, but on Monday at the same time, Aggie joins you. The news is next, and after that, it's Nija Daily. But remember, you can catch the show again at 5 p.m. PNG time, but it'll also be available on your favorite podcast. Stay tuned to ABC Radio Australia, yours in the Pacific. I'm Live Movono, your host in Fiji. Mwade Manda.

0: ABC News. Hello, I'm Simon Lauder. Iran says any breach of its ceasefire with the US will be met with a strong response. More from Sara Amir.
1: A memorandum of understanding between Washington and Tehran aimed at permanently ending the war is now in effect. Iran says under the deal it will not charge any fees to commercial vessels wishing to pass through the Strait of Hormuz for 60 days. But it remains unclear what the terms are beyond the first 2 months. US Vice President J.D. Vance says the agreement is already bearing real fruits for the American people.
2: Last night, 12.5 million barrels of oil went through the Strait of Hormuz. That is a high since the beginning of the conflict.
1: Mr. Vance has also lashed out at Israel, saying the US is the only powerful ally it has anywhere left in the entire world.
0: Papua New Guinea's foreign minister says an Australian politician's comments about the Pacific will damage her relationship with governments there. In an address to Australia's National Press Club earlier this week, Senator Pauline Hanson called for cuts to foreign aid, claiming Australian taxpayer funding is being wasted because of corruption in PNG. Justin Tochenko says the country has always been transparent about its dealings.
3: We work with everybody for the benefit of the whole community, for peace and prosperity throughout the Pacific. There's no drawing the line in the sand saying you can't do this, you can't do that. We are our own country. We have our own sovereignty.
0: Help has started arriving for thousands of people trapped by an inundation of floating pumice rock in PNG's Manus province. The pumice has been generated by an undersea volcanic eruption and is so thick in places people can't use boats for travel or fishing. The eruption began on the 8th of May, sending floating pumice and discoloured water outwards from the site. Disaster Minister Billy Joseph says they've established support and funding for people affected, but more funding is needed.
4: Basically, it's going to be a serious issue of water, so drought and famine. It's going to be a food security issue. So in terms of funding, in a resource-challenged country like PNG, funding is always an issue.
0: The UK, France and China have called out Israeli violations in Gaza at the United Nations Security Council meeting. They're calling on Israel to respect its obligations under international humanitarian law and allow sufficient aid to reach starving Palestinians. The US and Israel are demanding Hamas disarm, but the UK's Ambassador James Kariuki says Israel's duty to facilitate aid is not conditional on Hamas's disarmament. UN Humanitarian Chief Tom Fletcher says Palestinians in Gaza are living under inhumane conditions.
5: Civilians cannot wait for a more convenient diplomatic moment to receive the basics for survival. We cannot allow the summit of our ambition and our will to be a world where children have sufficient calories to survive and are spared constant bombing, yet remain hungry, bitten by rats, homeless, and out of school.
0: A new United Nations report shows a record number of nearly 25,000 children were victims of violations in armed conflict last year. The main perpetrators of the abuse were government forces, not armed groups, for the very first time. Israel topped the list of violations against children with over 12,000 incidents, followed by Congo, Myanmar and Somalia. The number of violations include killings, rape, abductions, attacks on schools and hospitals, and denying children humanitarian access. Researchers have revealed more about a new species of walking shark, which was discovered in waters off eastern Papua New Guinea. The Dudgeon's walking shark was named after the person who identified it, Australian marine researcher Christine Dudgeon from the University of Queensland. The reef-dwelling shark uses its fins to walk on reefs. Christine Dudgeon says the sharks use their fins to stay in shallow water.
6: Because there's not deep enough for them to swim, they actually use their fins to walk. And so they can move around in the tide pools, and then that's when they do a lot of their hunting. And they can also sort of move out of the water briefly and go into another tide pool.
0: Canada has secured its first men's FIFA World Cup victory, which has been soured by horrific injury to one of their stars. Ismaël Koné was kicked in the leg and stretchered from the field in the spiteful clash against Qatar in Vancouver. Two Qatari players were sent off during the match in separate incidents, and Canada scored 6 goals. Earlier, Switzerland shot to the top of Group B, while South Africa and the Czech Republic played out a 1-1 draw. ABC News.
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8: Yes, Nissan Bulvinaka, Kiorana, Nagula Delo Yulo. Wanna happy you stop there, Delo? This is a Friday morning.
9: Hope you're having a good start to your day. I mean, you're definitely making some good life choices. Already switching on the radio to some Nisha Daily. Bravo, bravo. Of course, I don't usually do the Friday morning shows, but brother boy Jake McGuire is away. So I'll be holding the fort down this morning. And as always, we are coming to you live from the land of Yagra and Turrbal elders. People of Australia's East Coast, you know, their country spans much of what you know today as Brisbane. And we here at ABC Radio Australia acknowledge and pay our respect to the Yagra and Turrbal elders, both past and present, because this always was and always will be Yagra and Turrbal land. And look, I'm not going to lie to you, it is a Friday right now, so, you know, there's a bit of a Friday feeling going on. You know what I mean? I'm feeling good about the weekend. I'm feeling casual about work. I'm also feeling a little reflective. So coming up in just a few minutes, I'm going to be spinning you a special little story that you may have missed a little earlier this month, because it was definitely one of our biggest highlights so far this year when we had this guy coming through the stew.

These are important questions, Mishan. And look, if you miss your chance with Mishan the first time around, stay locked in this morning because we're going to be reliving the magic from when this Maori musician popped into the Ninja Daily studio to give us a long overdue catch-up, as well as a live studio performance. What a nice man. So, you know, sit tight. It's all coming up in just a second. But to get us there, I need to throw on something real nice to get the Friday flavors pumping. I'm going to do it with this. Get psyched up with a bit of psyche out of PNG. This is Haluma Radas. You're on Ninja Daily.

0: Yes, a little Haluma Radas. Never heard nobody on a Friday morning out of PNG with that one. That was Psyche, Dubs, Willis, and BMT.
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0: Good morning. Hope you're having a good, fantastic Friday. Maybe it's fun. Maybe it's wholesome. Maybe it's a little bit casual as you roll into the weekend. And hey, you know what was fun, wholesome, and casual quite recently? It was a fun, wholesome, and casual catch-up we got to have with the magnificent Mishan. Yeah, look, the Maori musician is back in the Southern Hemisphere after spending some time living in Hawaii. And, you know, he's also brought some brand new music with him this year. And his first bit of music since he became a happily married man. So, yeah, Mishan definitely had a lot of highlights to share with us when he recently joined us right here in the studio, which in itself was a huge highlight for us.
2: Oh, my sweet girl, we're brown skin.
3: And this morning, we're saying a huge kia ora to Maori musician Mishan, who joins us in the studio. Welcome back to Ninja Daily, Mishan. How are we doing this morning, bro?
4: So good, man. Thank you for having me.
3: Oh, this is a fantastic day. I mean, I can't believe we're catching up in person. And Mishan, we know you fly that Maori flag proudly, but for those who are just meeting you for the first time, would you mind letting us know where your family's from and whereabouts you grew up?
4: Of course. So I'm born and raised in the promised land of New Zealand, Hamilton, and man, love that. But my family, we come from up north, which is Ngāpuhi, Kaikohe, and then we come from a little bit lower, which is Rongomai Wahine, around in Mahia area. So yeah, kia ora.
0: Mm-hmm, tū meke. Man, I think the last time I've spoken to Mishan, his hand has gotten a little bit heavier because he's wearing a bit of stuff on there. You know, you ticked off some big milestones since we last spoke to you, Mishan, including this.
2: If distance tears us apart, I'll be patient.
0: And look, in November 2025, our boy got engaged. Then just a few months ago, you got married to your beautiful wife, Corbin. And huge congratulations, brother boy. And, you know,
4: thank you so much.
0: Wedding looked beautiful. How is married life treating you?
4: I tell you what, man. You said my left hand's heavier. My stomach's also heavier, man. Eight kgs, man, I put on since being married. Honeymoon put on 5 kgs, man. But, you know, it's all love, man. I love it so much, man.
3: Oh, my gosh. Now, I got to ask because I'm the only one here who isn't married, all right? And you pulled off what looked like a stunning proposal, my G. I mean, for those looking to take that next step this year, what are Mishan's tips for pulling off the perfect proposal?
4: What the heck? You're in for a story, man. You're in for a story. I planned my proposal for a particular day, and I missed my flight to Australia. I missed my flight, so don't miss your flight is tip number one. Don't miss your flight. I was well prepared, and that was the one thing I didn't do. Second tip, use her family, the people that know her best. Mm. I knew that she didn't like a big public proposal, and so, you know, I had all her family to help me prepare a nice, beautiful thing in this beach somewhere, private, you know, very nice. So number two, know what she likes and know, use her family to help her. And number three, you know, don't spend too much on a ring. Don't spend too much on a ring. She doesn't mind too much.
3: Dang,
4: hopefully.
3: Yeah, I know. I'm going to have some conversations with my partner when I go. This is crazy. No, and don't miss your flight. You might miss your chance. And another milestone that happened this year is that you became a resident of Brisbane, proud Queenslander now, in a suburb on the south side where every Pacific Islander ends up moving to Logan. Now, I've got to ask, how has the move to Brisbane been?
4: I feel like I haven't left New Zealand, bro. I was telling you earlier, man, I go to church and it's only brown people there, man. Like, I wasn't expecting that in Australia. There's pie shops here too. Like, what the heck?
3: Oh, my God.
4: It's beautiful.
3: How are the Australian pies?
0: Yeah, be honest.
4: You're going to get me cancelled.
0: We can take it.
4: My first interview in Australia. No, you can't beat New Zealand pies, but hey, they're better than a 7 out of 10. I promise that.
0: Nice.
4: Yeah, that's it.
3: This is what we're wanting to hear.
4: Triple cheese pies in Narang. Triple cheese pies in Narang. That's all I have to say. Delicious.
0: And look, you've been doing some mad trips around the Pacific, man. Like recently, you were in Solomon Islands, Marshall Islands, Vanuatu, Fiji. You know, we know it's not fair to choose your favorites, you know. But we've got to ask you, you know, which place really stole your heart recently? And you know?
4: Well, I love Fiji so much. My wife lived there for 18 months, so we went there on our honeymoon. So I'd say Fiji definitely stole my heart.
0: Mm-hmm. Your music
3: it speaks the language everyone understands, not just love, but like, you know, literally you'd be dropping tunes in people's, you know, mother tongues. Yeah. But I ask, out of the islands, those islands that you've been to recently, which crowds go craziest for the music?
4: Oh, goodness me. When I was in the Solomon Islands, we had like a police escort to the stadium. We had police going through. Like, I never felt like royalty, but that was a crazy feeling. And driving there, would wave to the people and they're like, oh, it's Bashad. So yeah, Solomon Islands definitely went crazy when I was there. But yeah, go back to Fiji and it's a man, that's a crazy feeling when I go there.
3: And that was for like Christmas carols, wasn't it?
4: Yeah, carols in the park.
3: Man, police escort to carols, man. That's next level. That's, you know, that's next level.
4: I mean, I think there's 30,000 people there,
5: yeah,
4: too.
5: Yeah, which is great because Santa travels by himself.
3: Super wild.
5: And wherever you are across the Pacific, huge thank you to you for tuning in to Nisha Daily on ABC Radio Australia. You're hanging out with Jacob and Michael, and we are in the studio with Māori music star, Misha.
2: Oh, my sweet girl, we're brown skin. Oh, she.
5: Yes, and Mishan, in between getting married, traveling, and moving to Brisbane, you've also been making tons of new music. In February, you dropped a new EP called My Love. It's definitely for the lovers out there because you said that the EP is a love letter to your wife. Now, talk us through the EP and the story behind it.
4: Yes, yes, yes, yes, of course, of course, of course. That's funny because I say that, but also there's like Miss Your Chance on there, which is a very heartbreaking song. But within this EP, it covers all shades of love. Before I met her, when I met her, and yeah, I dedicate a lot of those songs to her, especially this song called Inside My Head, all about long distance. I wrote that when I was in New Zealand, she was in Australia, and man, it was a tough time, man. It's tough, man. I would try and visit like every month. So
5: it was really a tragedy across the Tasman. All right. Yeah, we got there though. That is fantastic.
3: Oh, can you imagine, like, you know, as far as marriages go, giving your wife a whole EP,
4: dang,
3: like that's game.
5: Man, you got to step up your game.
3: That's what I'm saying. I'm just embarrassed because, like, you know, like, and how can she be mad at you, Mishan? Voice of an angel. You drop that falsetto in any argument, I feel like you'll win. You know, just like, girl, sorry for not soaking the dishes, and then she'll be like, oh, I can't be mad at you.
4: I would just say yes. I haven't tried that yet.
3: I'm going to believe it works. But look, you've just been making such good music. You recently dropped another song. It's called Take Your Time.
2: Take your time and maybe take a little more.
3: Mm-hmm. You teamed up with Lomas Brown for this one to explore the realities, you know, of love, commitment, you know. What was happening in your world, man, when this song came together?
4: When this song came together, I just pulled together my studio. So I'm fresh from New Zealand in Australia in my studio room, and I've got everything connected, and I'm like, man, let's make my first song. And so I got the beat all laid out, and then my wife was in the room. I just told her to sit down, and I just wrote the lyrics in front of her, just looking at her. And then I sung them to her, and she was like, oh, my goodness, man. I don't even take that long getting ready. I'm like, baby, yes, you do. You do. But it's like, you know, don't worry. Don't worry. I think the day before she had taken, like, maybe an hour longer than we were supposed to get ready, you know. So I wrote the song about that.
5: Oh, my gosh. No, that is fantastic. And I'd like to flip the script on you. All right, because when you're leaving the house, Mishan, what takes the most time for you? I mean, when you're getting ready to hop out the crib?
4: Probably getting out of bed. But that's out of like habit, because I see her getting out of bed and she gets ready. I'm like, okay, once she puts on her cologne or her perfume, then I know it's time.
3: Go time.
4: I can get out of here.
5: No, well, huge congratulations on the EP, on this latest track. I mean,
4: Thank
5: there's
4: you.
5: Truly so much happening in your world with love and with music, but we have to know because we're only halfway through 2026. I mean, what have you got going on for the rest of the year, bro?
4: Great question. Well, the goal, of course, is to do a show where I'm living right now, Brisbane. So that's going to come up for sure. And then following that, my goal is to travel and tour the Pacific.
5: And bro, I can't help but notice that you've brought a sweet looking electric guitar into the studio today. We've got the microphone set up, my G. I mean, what will we be hearing in today's Nisha Daily session, my G?
4: You'll be hearing the first ever acoustic version of Take Your Time.
3: All right, sweet. When you're ready, Mishan, take it away.
4: Kia ora, guys. It's Mishan here. I'm here on Nisha Daily singing my new song, Take Your Time.

0: Fang.
1: Michonne, huge thank you to Maz for joining us here on Nisha Daily in the studio. Wishing you a wonderful rest of the day. Can't wait to catch you soon, bro. Thank you so much.
0: Thank you, Tomas.
2: Too smooth, hitting us with a pigeon at the end there. Yes, sir. Bringing us some life updates, new music, and a live studio performance. That was Michonne. We had the Maori musician joining us live in the studio just a little earlier this month. And, you know, it still stands out to all of us here as one of our favorite moments that we've had on the show this year. So you'd best forgive this fanboy for indulging in a flashback on this Friday. And look, we did film that performance as well. So if you want to check it out for yourself, see the man just pluck ever so gently on his guitar, go check out ABC Pacific has the video of Michonne's performance uploaded right there. And hey, if you just pulled up, you're hanging out with Michael Chow on Nisha Daily, ABC Radio Australia, and coming up real soon. I'm trying to do the math. Yeah, about 5 minutes. So, you know, you don't have to wait too long. We'll be getting a nice wrap-up of all your news headlines. So stick around for that. But before we get there, take a quick little trip to Fiji here, or more specifically to Rotuma, Noiai Māori. Because teaming up with Tropic Thunder, this is Liz Vamarasi with Siaki. You're on News Daily, ABC Radio Australia.

0: Oh, bringing some Rotuman pride on that one. That is Liz Vamarasi and Tropic Thunder with Seaki. And I mean, Liz obviously grew up in Tailevu before making it out to Suva, but you know, the real ones know, specifically her family. She got some proud roots over in Rotuma. So yeah, if you like Seaki, if you're a proud Rotuman tuning in this morning, you're with Michael Chow on News Daily, ABC Radio Australia.
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0: And if you just joined us this morning, maybe you're feeling a little clueless right now about what's happening in the world of Pacific Island news. Well, I'm in the same boat, my friend. I have no idea what's going on, which is why we should all count ourselves lucky. We've got a well-informed Fijian Lewa hopping on right now to give us an update, which we all so desperately need. It's Lide Movono. Lide, Yandra, vada batigo.
5: Yandra and Nuaya Mari, Faxa Hanisi, Michael.
0: Hey.
5: I'm so happy.
0: Sliding
5: in
0: the
5: Rotuman. Rotuman music, and the Rotuman in me just came out. Not that I have any Rotuman in me, but
0: neither.
5: Let's just represent for our beautiful friends out there in Faxia land.
0: 100%. You know, we recently did a little hangout with some of the Brisbane-based Rotumans, and we were hoping that one of them would adopt us. I think they wanted to adopt our producer Emily, though. She was really having a strong in with one of the aunties there. So,
5: She could pass for a Tuman.
0: Oh, no, definitely. And, Lida, you know, you do a fantastic job coming in and hosting Pacific Beat on a Friday like this morning. And, you know, we got to ask, what's the latest in the news?
5: No, Faxa, Hanisi, Michael. So the latest news coming out of the Pacific this morning in Fiji, police have confirmed 26 parcels of possibly cocaine have washed up on the shores of the Lau group of islands over the last few weeks. On Komo, a small remote island about 3 days' travel east of the capital, Suva, locals found one of the packets and they're concerned for the safety of their community. Papua New Guinea's Foreign Minister Justin Tachenko has rebuked far-right Australian leader Pauline Hanson over calls to cut aid. Hanson alleges

0: the aid is linked to corruption and accused PNG of not reciprocating. Still in Papua New Guinea, help has started to arrive for thousands of people trapped by an inundation of floating pumice rock in Papua New Guinea's Manus province. Disaster Minister Billy Joseph visited the island to assess the damage. And a new species of walking sharks. That's right, you heard me correct. Walking sharks have been discovered in the reefs off eastern Papua New Guinea. The Dudgeon's walking shark was named after the person who identified it, Australian marine researcher Christine Dudgeon from Sunshine University. And facts here, Michael, that is your Pacific News headlines.
1: That is, I mean, you know, a lot of news. I was about to say incredible news, but, you know, it's just... Just hearing about the sharks, that's not
0: yes,
1: incredible
0: that
1: news.
0: Yeah, that's the one that did it for me too. Got me a little nervous this morning.
1: Honestly, yeah. Look, day the sharks know how to use legs like us, it's over for us people. We don't have enough teeth to compete. Sorry.
0: And apparently, they're small and harmless. If you know the woman that discovered them is to be believed, but you know they're pretty. I don't know though about being able to walk on those reefs.
1: Yeah, look, I'm all for showing love to all our creatures on the planet. Of course, I'll just stay clear of the reef where these walking sharks are. Oh, but thanks for bringing
0: clear off of Papua New Guinea reefs, Michael.
1: Well, I can't even swim. But look, Lee, there, always great to hear from you. And, you know, thanks for giving us a roundup of the news as you do. Hope you have a lovely rest of the day, lovely weekend, and can't wait till we catch up again soon.
0: Vinaka Vakalevu, Mwadimanda, and Faxia Hehanisi.
1: Vinaka. That was Lide Movono. You know, of course, she was hosting Pacific Beat earlier this morning. If you missed it, don't worry. There's the 5 p.m., the p.m. edition of Pacific Beat coming up at 5 p.m. PNG time. Of course, check, you know, your local time zone for what that is. Do your math. 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But of course, back on Monday and any weekday, tune in from 6 a.m. PNG time for more Pacific Beat.
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1: Most definitely. I did just a few seconds ago out myself as not knowing too much of what's happening in the world right now. And it's probably because most of my news feed isn't actual news. It's mainly sports and it's people kicking things with their legs, you know? Yeah, FIFA World Cup. It's all ablaze right now. It's all the rage. Again, I don't understand soccer. I still call it soccer, not football. Sorry to the football fans. But look, somebody who does understand football and just sport in general is the next gal we'll be speaking to out of PNG, giving us a weekly dose of what's happening in the world of sport. And that's coming up in just a few seconds. Right now, heading to Solomon Islands on this one. This is Ozlam teeping up with Bibao.

Aslam and Biba, it's Diz out of Solomon Islands. And yeah, look, hey, hope you're doing well. You're on Nija Daily with Michael Chow right now. I am trying to get Patricia Kiamo on the line. Usually she'll be here on a Friday, but you know what? Sometimes communications, telecommunications in the Pacific, we all know this, it don't work all the time, especially when you're on live radio, and that's okay. But you know what? I'm going to have a little crack at this because, look, I did get to have a sneaky peek at some of Patricia's notes here. So let me give you a bit of a scoreline update. Yes, Michael Chow, I'm not a news journalist in any way, especially not a sports one. But I did see that Patricia does have a pick for her Pacific Player of the Week. And if I'm not mistaken, it is a New Zealand player right here. Okay, so we've got Elijah from the All Whites. Elijah Just. I don't know how it just. So he just became the first All White to score twice in the FIFA World Cup following New Zealand's 2-2 draw against Iran on Monday in their opening World Cup match. It was huge. And I'm sure a lot of people in America were surprised to see, you know, nations like Iran and New Zealand pulling such huge crowds to a FIFA World Cup. But again, Americans, that's the FIFA World Cup. Welcome to the world, I guess. And you look, at just 26, Elijah has, been repeatedly written off as, too small or too skinny. But on Monday, emerged as a World Cup star, scoring 2 clinical goals, pairing well up front with captain Chris Woods, making history for New Zealand football. So, his first goal gave New Zealand, who are, the lowest-ranked team in this World Cup, a huge surprise lead after 7 minutes. And, look, they did go down with a draw. But you know what? As for New Zealanders, they should be very proud. And they do have some Polynesian rep on that team as well. So shout-outs to Elijah and, of course, shout-outs to the All Whites. That was me having a go at the scoreline. Again, I'm not Patricia Kiamo. I never could be. But big love to her. And a big love to you for joining us here on this Friday morning. Hope you're having a good one. You are on Nija Daily on ABC Radio Australia. Still to come, got more stories for you. And I'm going to tell you right now, if you like turtles, I mean, why wouldn't you? They're awesome. If you like turtles, stick around. Got a very special turtle-themed story coming your way, swimming your way. Right now, headed to Vanuatu with this one. The queen herself, Vanessa Kwai. Something about you. Hope you're having a good Friday.

0: Getting some tasty guitar licks in there. That was Vanessa Kwai with Something About You. Big love to you if you're tuning in from Vanuatu there. You're with Nijia Daily on ABC Radio Australia.
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0: And yeah, if you missed it earlier this week on Tuesday, specifically, it was World Turtle Day. So we thought it was a perfect time to revisit a story from the ABC Radio Australia archive here, program Climate Mana, which you can find online and, you know, wherever you get your podcast. It's a series about the resilience and solidarity of Pacific people in the face of climate change. And yeah, look, Emositime lives on the tiny island of Kawewa in Fiji, is a descendant of a long line of tribal chiefs famed for their ability to hunt turtles. Now, traditionally, turtles are considered a sacred food reserved only for those of noble birth. But over time, these sea creatures have been subjected to a heightened level of threat as customary practices have eroded and their popularity in commercial markets have increased. And add to this the impacts of climate change. Rising sea levels flood nests and warmer temperatures can jeopardize the chance of eggs hatching. But Emosi no longer hunts turtles. He protects them. And he is one of a growing number of tribal leaders working with conservation scientists to protect islands where mangrove forests and marine turtles can thrive. And Mossi spoke with ABC's Fijian reporter Lide Movono for this story.
3: In the Great Sea Reef lies the tiny island of Kawewa. This island is home to Emositime. Emosi is a descendant of a long line of tribal chiefs famed for their ability to hunt turtles.
4: I learned it from a very young age. We have to go check if there's a nest. We'll dig it up and cook it for the family.
3: As a boy, Emosi can remember the excitement of helping his father dig down in the sand looking for turtle nests. It was exciting because turtle meat was reserved for special occasions.
4: High chiefs from our district, they usually come to ask for my grandfather and my father and my uncles for them to catch sea turtles.

But Emosi has not carried that tradition forward. In fact, Emosi is the first of a new generation of leaders. He doesn't hunt turtles. He protects them.

0: Traditionally, marine turtles were considered a sacred food item, reserved only for those of noble birth. But over time, those traditional values started to erode. More people started to eat turtles and sell the meat on the open market.
1: Now I realize that we were doing a very bad thing for the lives of sea turtles. When I see people killing turtles, I'm sure, you know, there's a feeling that I've been, like, I failed or what. Like, it's really bad for the people, for our communities or people around us to touch or even hunt for the eggs.
0: In 2009, the Fijian government, in partnership with World Wildlife Fund Pacific and other NGOs, introduced a 10-year moratorium on hunting sea turtles. This was intended to allow populations of turtles to stabilize. But even now, some species teeter on the brink of extinction. Tribal tradition is one thing, but climate change is another. Rising sea levels flood the turtle nests, and when the temperature of the sand increases, this too can jeopardize the chance of the eggs hatching. So WWF took another approach. They established the Ndau Nivonu, the Turtle Monitors Program, and Emosi became a turtle monitor.
1: NGOs like WWF, they are doing tremendous work, teaching people in various communities about the harvesting of sea turtles and protecting them.
0: The Ndau Nivonu record where the turtles make their nests, count the number of eggs, and attach satellite tags to turtles so scientists can track where they travel around the Pacific Ocean.
1: We can experience or witness that there's a really decline in sea turtle numbers. We can notice from the past 3 years a lot of unhatched eggs. That is the impact of climate change. Being part of our team to go there and catch a sea turtle, we were excited, very proud. You know, I have to boast to my friend.
0: If you didn't catch that, Emosi just said, I have to boast to my friends. But not everyone is as enthusiastic about conservation as Emosi.
1: When I go to other places or other villages in my district, I used to tell them about the bad thing about eating sea turtles. You know, some feel bad about me. But, you know, at least I put the message or deliver the message to them about the importance of protecting the sea turtle.
0: Emosi walks a tightrope. On the one side is tradition, and the other, conservation.
1: You know, going to various places and doing awareness about the sea turtles, I always told them that, you know, it's going to be like dinosaurs. It's really hard to explain to children or our grandchildren. You can just show the pictures. It is a turtle.
2: Yeah, that was a snippet of an episode of Climate Mana from 2023. The ABC's Fijian reporter, Lide Movono, traveled to the tiny island of Kawewa to meet with Emosi Time, the tribal leader who is no longer hunting turtles, but instead protecting them. You can listen to that full episode. You know, it's only a tiny bit of the full episode, but the full episode is over at the ABC Pacific website. Just head on over to abc.net.au/Pacific.

Pacific and look for Climate Mana. Also you can just find that in any old podcast app. I don't really use podcast apps myself, but you know what? If you use them, just type in Climate Mana, see what happens. Magic is what happens. Anyway, speaking of turtles, I think I've just given myself another perfect excuse to throw on what is hands down my favorite all-time island song about turtles. We heard a cover of this track earlier in the week on Tuesday, but this morning I'm going to throw on the OG. And big aloha to you if you're tuning in from Samoa on 101.1 FM, because this right here is my favorite Samoan song. One of my favorite songs, but most definitely my favorite one as far as Siva goes. So I hope you all get dancing to this one, whether you're a human or a turtle. This is Tenali Tautua with Lau Mei.

Ah, what a voice. That man can hold his breath for as long as he likes. Out of Samoa, Te Ngāti Tautua with Lau Mei. Going out to you if you're a proud Samoan this morning, or if you're a proud turtle, it's all good. You're with Michael Chow on Ninja Daily. Still got more Ninja Daily to come. And, you know, stick around. Got some news coming your way, but to get us there, little news break. This one's going out to you on 105.9 FM in Marshall Islands. Yakwe, Flagstone.

0: ABC News. Hello, I'm Simon Lauder. Iran says any breach of its ceasefire with the US will be met with a strong response. More from Sarah Amir.
1: A memorandum of understanding between Washington and Tehran aimed at permanently ending the war is now in effect. Iran says under the deal it will not charge any fees to commercial vessels wishing to pass through the Strait of Hormuz for 60 days. But it remains unclear what the terms are beyond the first 2 months. US Vice President J.D. Vance says the agreement is already bearing real fruits for the American people.
2: Last night, 12.5 million barrels of oil went through the Strait of Hormuz. That is a high since the beginning of the conflict.
1: Mr. Vance has also lashed out at Israel, saying the US is the only powerful ally it has anywhere left in the entire world.
0: Papua New Guinea's foreign minister says an Australian politician's comments about the Pacific will damage her relationship with governments there. In an address to Australia's National Press Club earlier this week, Senator Pauline Hanson called for cuts to foreign aid, claiming Australian taxpayer funding is being wasted because of corruption in PNG. Justin Tochenko says the country has always been transparent about its dealings.
3: We work with everybody for the benefit of the whole community, for peace and prosperity throughout the Pacific. There's no drawing the line in the sand saying you can't do this, you can't do that. We are our own country. We have our own sovereignty.
0: Help has started arriving for thousands of people trapped by an inundation of floating pumice rock in PNG's Manus province. The pumice has been generated by an undersea volcanic eruption and is so thick in places people can't use boats for travel or fishing. The eruption began on the 8th of May, sending floating pumice and discoloured water outwards from the site. Disaster Minister Billy Joseph says they've established support and funding for people affected, but more funding is needed.
4: Basically, it's going to be a serious issue of water, so drought and famine. It's going to be a food security issue. So in terms of funding, in a resource-challenged country like PNG, funding is always an issue.
0: The UK, France and China have called out Israeli violations in Gaza at the United Nations Security Council meeting. They're calling on Israel to respect its obligations under international humanitarian law and allow sufficient aid to reach starving Palestinians. The US and Israel are demanding Hamas disarm, but the UK's ambassador James Kariuki says Israel's duty to facilitate aid is not conditional on Hamas's disarmament. UN humanitarian chief Tom Fletcher says Palestinians in Gaza are living under inhumane conditions.
5: Civilians cannot wait for a more convenient diplomatic moment to receive the basics for survival. We cannot allow the summit of our ambition and our will to be a world where children have sufficient calories to survive and are spared constant bombing, yet remain hungry, bitten by rats, homeless, and out of school.
0: A new United Nations report shows a record number of nearly 25,000 children were victims of violations in armed conflict last year. The main perpetrators of the abuse were government forces, not armed groups, for the very first time. Israel topped the list of violations against children with over 12,000 incidents, followed by Congo, Myanmar and Somalia. The number of violations include killings, rape, abductions, attacks on schools and hospitals, and denying children humanitarian access. Researchers have revealed more about a new species of walking shark, which was discovered in waters off eastern Papua New Guinea. The Dudgeon's walking shark was named after the person who identified it, Australian marine researcher Christine Dudgeon from the University of Queensland. The reef-dwelling shark uses its fins to walk on reefs. Christine Dudgeon says the sharks use their fins to stay in shallow water.
6: Because there's not deep enough for them to swim, they actually use their fins to walk. And so they can move around in the tide pools, and then that's when they do a lot of their hunting. And they can also sort of move out of the water briefly and go into another tide pool.
0: Canada has secured its first men's FIFA World Cup victory, which has been soured by horrific injury to one of their stars. Ismaël Koné was kicked in the leg and stretchered from the field in the spiteful clash against Qatar in Vancouver. Two Qatari players were sent off during the match in separate incidents, and Canada scored 6 goals. Earlier, Switzerland shot to the top of Group B, while South Africa and the Czech Republic played out a 1-1 draw. ABC News.
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8: Men sing wow, talofa lava, kamna benene mauri. Hope you're having a fabulous Friday right now. Unless you're in the Cook Islands, of course, happy Thursday. Try to keep up. Me takimata. And hey, if you've been tuning into the show over the last two or so weeks, chances are you would have heard us discussing a brand new movie. It's not only gone viral, but it's it quite literally made cinematic history for the island nation of Nauru. The music just gives me chills every time. Shout out to Jem Dorioga, who does the soundtrack. Yes, it's the movie Far End of the Sea. It's a massive milestone for the Pacific's smallest island nation, you know, because it's their first ever locally produced feature film. My goodness. A lot of visiting Australian filmmakers flew out to Nauru to help make this movie happen, but I'm proud to say the vast majority of the cast and crew involved were all local Nauruans, many of them first-timers to filmmaking. And, you know, the Aussies all said so themselves. These Nauruans absolutely nailed it. Like, they were running things like they'd been making feature films for years. Anyways, you heard people like me already singing the praises for this movie, which, by the way, watchable in full over on YouTube, where it's gone viral. And, yeah, you've heard my thoughts, but I ain't Nija Daily's official movie reviewer. No, sir. That job belongs to the sister who'll be joining us in just a few minutes to give us her official review of the movie. So stick around, because we'll be headed to the movies right after this one. This is Spoomek with

0: Man speaks 1, 2, 3, maybe 500 languages. I mean, why wouldn't he? He's just that talented. Sprigamek out of PNG with Sweet Mekeo.
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0: And each week here on Nisha Daily, we like, you know, taking a look at movies, TV shows, you know, the ones that sprinkle in a little Pacific Island flavor, whether that's through the casting choices, the crew behind the scenes, or, you know, even just where the movie is set. And it's not just about rating these films based on how good they are, but more importantly, we like to rate how well they represent us as Pacific Islanders. So, yeah, grab some popcorn, a scorecard, because it's time for this.
2: Real Talk with Stephanie Bundy.
0: Yes, the Papua New Guinea TikTok virtuoso herself joins us now. Steph, how we doing?
3: Good morning. Happy Friday. We are good. But I was just contemplating with Emily, the year has passed and it's so scary.
0: It's. I mean, we're literally halfway mark now and it's... How is that possible? I don't know. It feels like only yesterday that we were just saying, oh, hey, I hope this year... goes good for my resolutions, which I set and never follow through on. But here we are, Steph. Also, it's been a while since I've got to have this one-on-one conversation in a while, because I don't usually do the Fridays, of course, if you're just tuning in right now. But look, I'm excited. This is always my favorite segment because I'm a big, massive movie nerd. And Steph, you know, I know what we're watching, but for those wondering, what are we watching this morning?
3: This morning, we are watching a 2026 film called The Far End of the Sea.
4: Where am I? Why am I tied up? Hey, native, I'm talking to you. My crew are certainly out there right now, looking for me. It won't be long till they find us. They got weapons, aye? More deadly than a pointy stick. If you let me go, tell no one I ever saw you. Not a bloody soul. English. Do you speak English? Do you speak English?
0: I'm getting chills again, just... This movie has stayed with me, Steph. I don't know about you, but look, for those who haven't seen it yet, Steph, what is Far End of the Sea all about?
3: Far End of the Sea follows a Scottish sailor named Hamish McKay, who gets shipwrecked and washes up on a remote Pacific island, and he's quickly captured by a local islander named Adiben. And while Hamish is trying to figure out how to escape, Adiben is faced with a difficult choice between his duty to his people and helping a stranger in need.
0: Mm-hmm. Yeah, look, isn't that the way of the world? Sometimes people are looking out for their own needs, especially when you're thrown into the same room as somebody who's... or the same beach, I should say. And look, I know how I felt watching this. And, you know, unexpected, like I did not expect to love, and I mean love, this movie as much as I did. But how did you feel watching this, Steph?
3: I absolutely agree with you. And you know what? After reviewing so many films, you can usually predict how the storyline is going to go. But this was one of those few films that I genuinely wasn't expecting, and that was really refreshing to see.
0: 100%. Honestly, it was the most pleasant surprise in terms of like just where the story and the characters go. Because again, like you say, watching this, especially the opening minutes, you're like, I already know what's going to happen. Trust me, you don't. Because it's incredible. And look, we got to talk about, you know, the story, the settings. You know, give us a bit of context to the movie.
3: Yeah, so what's really special about this film is this is Nauru's first ever feature film. And, you know, the idea began back in 2018 with producer and actor Jamie Coffer, who finally made it on screen in 2026. Now, the entire film was shot in Nauru with locals watching closely as the production unfolds. And the filmmakers also made the most of the island's stunning scenery, capturing everything from the beautiful beaches to the unique inland landscapes. At its heart, the film is about Hamish and Adiben, two men from very different worlds who gradually learn to understand one another. You know, they're both speaking two different languages, but they find a way to make it work. And rather than choosing heroes and villains in this story, it focuses on empathy, understanding, and shared humanity. And because this story was set in 1840s, authenticity was a major focus. The filmmakers worked closely with Nauruan language and cultural consultants on everything from the costumes to the language to the traditional food and clothing, you know, what kind of fish they caught, how it was cooked, and also consulted respected historian and cultural expert Alamanda Lauti to help bring the world of 1840s Nauru to life. And, you know, for many viewers, this is the first glimpse of a country rarely seen on screen. And honestly, what a great introduction.
0: 100%. And I love that word authenticity, because that is just what I feel. I mean, like, obviously, I'm not Nauruan. I'm also not Scottish. I can't tell you what a Scottish accent sounds like. But, like, I the fact that they got, like, experts who understood not just Nauruan, but, like, the OG Nauruan of 1840, which is so much different to the present day version of the language. It's just little things like that in this movie is just so special, and it just feels so real. And obviously the cast and crew, got to give them huge shout outs. Tell us about the people working on this movie.
3: Yeah, so what I really loved about this particular film was their commitment to, you know, the word authenticity and Nauruan representation. So instead of casting broadly across the Pacific, the filmmakers traveled to Nauru and they held local casting calls, which I think is so cool, giving Nauruans the opportunity to tell their story on screen. And, you know, leading the cast is Nauruan actor Kramer Kane as Adiben, the islander who discovers the shipwrecked Hamish McKay. And with decades of experience in TV, film, and theatre, Kane brought real depth and authenticity to the role. Hamish is played by Jamie Coffer, who also served as a producer and screenwriter. And having spent part of his youth in Nauru, Coffer brings a personal connection to the island's history and culture. And then we have behind the scenes, the film is directed by Matthew Holmes with producer Yannick Desiago. Now, Kramer, Kane, and also Coffer. Now, Desiago's strong ties to Nauru and deep cultural knowledge helped ensure authenticity across the production, especially the logistical side, as he has experience with serving in the Nauruan government. Now, the cast itself also includes Red Rose Tamakin, who plays as Adiben's late wife. And then we have Brab Doabobo as the Nauruan warrior, which there's a really cool scene where he fights with Adiben, and it's just like, whoa. Now, importantly, nearly half of the cast and crew were local Nauruan creatives helping build skill and opportunities for the next generation of filmmakers. So that was really nice to see.
0: Oh, yeah, no, it's incredible. And the other nice thing to see is that obviously this movie is just going absolutely nuts on YouTube. When it was up, since like the early week of it getting uploaded, the numbers just grew and grew. All the comments are so heartwarming from people all over the world. Steph, tell us about the audience reception to Far End of the Sea.
3: Yeah, that was mind-blowing to me. You know, the film had that really strong response on YouTube. It's already reached 650 54,000 views as of today, the 19th of June. And it was just released a month ago, you know, May the 22nd on YouTube. But what makes it even more special was that it actually premiered earlier in Nauru on May 15th, which really speaks to the heart of the project. You know, this was a film that was first and foremost made for the people of Nauru. And everything else just felt like a bonus. So online, the response has been overwhelmingly positive. People have described it as powerful, emotional, deeply moving, with lots of praise for both the story and the message around compassion and humanity. You know, one viewer even called it one of the most beautiful and powerful films I've ever seen. And there's also been a strong appreciation for the cultural side of the film, with audiences connecting to the performance, the authenticity, and the way it represents Nauruans and Pacific identity. You know, some viewers have even shared personal links to Nauru, while others have simply responded to its message and emotional impact. So overall, like you said, great reception.
0: Honestly, it's quite, again, so overwhelming. Almost, you know, it's getting up towards a million views. And when you factor in that there's only like 10,000 Nauruans on actual Nauros, it's obviously everybody on the island's seen it at this point. But yeah, it's getting out there to the rest of the world. And hey, if you are joining us right now, you're on Niche Daily, ABC Radio Australia. We're doing our weekly film and TV review segment, Real Talk, with our one talk, Stephanie Bundy, who reviews all the things which involve Pacific Islanders on screen, you know, be it through the stories being told, the settings taking place, or just the people involved behind the scenes. And, you know, right now we're looking at this historic Nauruan film, which is just dropped, you know, just a little, almost, yeah, just a couple weeks ago. This is Fire End of the Sea.
5: Aten, ikega na mugir, ya Nauru. Ikega na mugir, ya Nauru.
6: Here. How did I get here?
5: Nauru.
6: It was a storm. That's how I ended up on the beach.

0: The wind, the rain, the thunder. You could hardly hear yourself think.
1: Hamish. I'm Hamish.
2: Hamid.
0: Hamish.
2: Hamid.
0: Oh, close enough.
2: Ajibin.
0: Ajibin.
2: Ajibin.
0: Ajibin.
2: Ajibin.
0: Ajibin it is.
3: Oh, and just real quick, just like you mentioned, like, yeah, these two characters, they speak, you know, one speaking English, one speaking, you know, old school Nauru. And the whole time you're like, surely they're going to reveal this guy's, you know, no, they, for the whole movie, they don't understand each other through their language. And I love that because they end up understanding each other through their actions. And it's just so beautiful. You know, what's our excuse, everyone in the world? Especially if we all speak the same language. But look, this is Nauru's first ever feature film ever made locally. It's huge, making lots of news and making lots of waves online, of course. Fun facts about Nauru, though. I think we got to have some, Steph.
4: Yes. So Nauru, for a lot of people who don't know, Nauru is the third smallest country in the world after the Vatican City? I don't know how to say that.
3: The Vatican City.
4: Vatican City. Yeah. Vatican City. Thank you. And Monaco. So you can literally drive around the entire island in 20 minutes because it's only about 21 kilometers in circumference. Now, Nauru people are part of the wider Micronesian Pacific community. Now, a family and connection is central for them, and decisions and responsibilities are often deeply communal rather than individual. You know, as we mentioned at the start, it's not just, you know, us against everybody else. They're working together. So the island's geography means that people often know each other across generations. It's a very tight-knit society, and then traditional life has strong roots in fishing, storytelling, and community cooperation, especially around sharing resources.
3: Mm-hmm. You know, island that small. Yeah, of course, there's got to be some togetherness. And hey, shout out to you if you're tuning in from Nauru on 90FM, Ekomuromo. And look, with all this in mind, we're talking about Nauru's first ever film, Fire Under the Sea. We got to go ahead and whip out the yams. What's the yams? If this is your first time playing, here's the thing. When other media outlets review things, they'll give you a review score out of 5 or 10 stars. That's not how we do things. No, we measure excellence using our patented YAM system, where we award a select number of YAMs across two specific categories. Half the YAMs given out based on how well Pacific Islanders are represented, and the rest of the YAMs is about how good the viewing experience actually was. So, Steph, out of 5 YAMs, firstly, how are we scoring Fire Under the Sea based on its Pacific Island representation?
4: I mean, that it's getting strong 5 yams. Nauruans casted. It was done on the actual island. Like, I could go on and on. That was strong, no-brainer.
3: I'm so happy to hear that. Oh, I love this movie, but that's only half the score, Steph. We must now rate the film itself. So, Steph, you have to reveal how many yams are you going to give to Fire Under the Sea based on the viewing experience alone?
4: I'm going to give it 5 yams because, like you said, I was like, oh, I know how this story is going to go. I already know. And then it took a twist and I was like, oh. And then, like you said, they were talking to each other in different languages. And I was like, oh, he's going to reveal that he can actually speak English. I know. And then no.
3: No, it doesn't.
4: And I was like, oh, he's going to take him back to the village and this man's going to get sacrificed. And no. I was like, what? So I love this film and I'm so happy that you suggested it because it's one of those films that I'm just like, okay, now I have to share it with everybody.
3: Mm-hmm. And can confirm the white man doesn't save the day as we're usually used to the white saviors. I'll just tell you right now, again, this movie is just packed with a lot of pleasant surprises. And look, if my math is correct, 5 + 5, that gives it a perfect 10 out of 10 score. There you have it, the official review from Ninja Daily's official reviewer on the Nauruan film Fire Under the Sea. Just came out only a few weeks ago, already viral on YouTube. Go check it out there because it's available for free up there. And yeah, it's getting a lot of love, rightfully so. And look, it's time for us to roll the credits on another edition of Real Talk. Steph, If people want to find you online, how can they do so?
4: They can find me online at ST_BANDII.
3: Stephanie Bundy, always a pleasure hearing both your views and reviews. And we look forward to catching up again for more Real Talk real soon.
4: Thank you, Michael. Let's do this again soon.
3: Yes. Oh, cannot wait. And I'm excited for you. If you're tuning in right now and you haven't seen this movie, you're in for a treat either today, the weekend, make a little time. You know, it's officially a feature-length film, but it's 50 minutes. So, you know, it's not the longest. And again, it's full of all kinds of pleasant surprises. Far end of the film. I'm Michael Chow. This is Nisha Daily on ABC Radio Australia. Hope you're having a solid start to your Friday. If you need an update of the news headlines, that's coming up in just a second.
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3: Yes, Nguyen Tu Thao. Hope you're having a good start to your Friday. The weekend is almost upon us. Unless you really, really can't survive, you know, what is it, 14, 15 now? I don't know. It doesn't matter where you are, what you're doing. You're in the right place right now to get your roundup of the latest news happening right around the Pacific. And bringing us that news is Pacific Beats' Li Demovono.
8: News coming out of the Pacific this morning. In Fiji, police have confirmed 26 parcels of possibly cocaine have washed up on the shores of the Lau group of islands over the last few weeks. On Como, a small remote island about 3 days' travel east of the capital, Suva, locals found one of the packets and they're concerned for the safety of their community. Papua New Guinea's Foreign Minister Justin Tachenko has rebuked far-right Australian leader Pauline Hanson over calls to cut aid. Hanson alleges the aid is linked to corruption and accused PNG of not reciprocating. Still in Papua New Guinea, help has started to arrive for thousands of people trapped by an inundation of floating pumice rock in Papua New Guinea's Manus province. Disaster Minister Billy Joseph visited the island to assess the damage. And a new species of walking sharks. That's right, you heard me correct. Walking sharks have been discovered in the reefs off Eastern Papua New Guinea. The Dudgeon's walking shark was named after the person who identified it, Australian marine researcher Christine Dudgeon from Sunshine University. And facts here, Michael, that is your Pacific News headline.
3: Mm-hmm. Big love to Li Demovono bringing us that update from Pacific Beat earlier this morning. 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That's when the first bulletin of the day goes out just before Nisha Daily begins. 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I don't know. 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You're with Michael Chow and Nisha Daily. Hope you're having a good one.
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every now and then we find like there's an accidental theme to the week here on Asia Daily. And I think like not necessarily a strong theme, but like the accidental theme of the week, I think, is that we've been hearing from a lot of like legendary musicians, particularly yesterday, big one, you know, multiple big ones from Samoa. But yeah, look, with all this talk of legendary musicians, kind of throw to the proud daughter of a legend in PNG. I mean, she's already having a bit of a stellar career herself. This is one of her tracks right here. This is Irao Jessie with Nibiabana featuring Archie Tezi and Jessie Joata, her own dad.

0: being born in a musical family, performing alongside her own father right there. That was It Out Jesse with Nidia Bana.
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0: And yeah, if you've been listening to, you know, the last 20, 30 or so minutes of the show, you would have heard Stephanie Bundy's review of a Nauruan film that's, again, gone viral online. Period drama Far End of the Sea. It made history as Nauru's first ever feature film. Set in 1842, it tells the story of a Scottish sailor shipwrecked on Nauru. A local warrior then crosses his path, and the two men are faced with the difficult choices that they must make in order to survive. And here on Nidia Daily, we were lucky enough to speak with Nauru's very own Kramer Kane, one of the stars, one of the producers, and a man who's celebrated as the country's most famous.

0: Ritten Island.
1: Pleasant Island?
0: Ritten Island.
1: Here.
0: Nowhere.
1: I'm on Pleasant Island.
0: Nowhere.
2: Kramer, this is officially Naoto's first ever locally produced film. You know, the story is set in 1842, follows a white man who gets shipwrecked on Naoto and ends up crossing paths with a local warrior, Hajimen, yourself. Bravo.
0: Thank you.
2: But, you know, as far as, you know, the genesis of this landmark movie, like, talk us through how everything first came together.
0: Yeah, so myself and Jamie Coffer and Yannick Detiogo were the producers on it. Jamie wrote, it was supposed to be a short film. It was actually originally supposed to be a 23-minute short film. He grew up in Nauru for the first about 8 years of his life. His dad, Paul Coffer, was our national weightlifting coach in Nauru. And he trained, you know, the greats of our triple gold medalist, Marcus Stephen, my mom's cousin. We're all family there. But I remember Jamie running around. I used to work with the NOC in Nauru. We ran our own little television station called SPN, Sports Pacific Network. And we broadcasted live for free around the Pacific Rim. And Jamie was about, I don't know, 7 or 8 at that stage, running around the studios waiting for his dad to finish work. And I was the anchor, news anchor at that time, doing the sports presentation. And cut to a couple of years ago, Jamie calls up, finds me on Messenger, and he goes, "Hi, Kramer, how you doing?" I'm like, "Hey, Jamie, how you doing?" And he said, "I'm writing this short film. It's about Nauru, and I'd like you to be in it because you're Nauru's only actor." And I went, "Oh, cool. All right, okay, cool." Well, obviously, it's just a two-man script or something. He goes, "But I can't go to Nauru because it's too expensive for me to do this and blah, blah, blah, blah. So we're going to shoot it up in North Queensland and make one of the beaches look like Nauru." And I go, "No, no, no, no, no. If we're going to do this, we do this back home." Yeah, we spoke to each other for about a year. I rang Yannick Detiogo, who's actually very musically creative and a very good friend of mine, also family. We got together and we, yeah, put a proposal together to the government as well, who liked the idea and gave us a shot. And next minute, last January, we went up there to shoot it. And Nauru's first film ever. It took me, 34 years to finally do a film back home. This is a very important milestone. First film ever allowed to shoot in Nauru, about Nauru, for Nauru, backed by Nauruans and crewed by 58 Nauruans as well, who'd never done anything like this in their lives. But it was such a very important and heartfelt thing for me to finally do, you know, the passion of which is acting, to finally do one in Nauru, yeah.
3: And it would have been an incredible moment. I mean, Kramer, we've talked about your acting career in the Aussie film industry, and as a Nauruan, you've ended up playing a wide variety of characters of various ethnicities over the decades. But, you know, with Far End of the Sea, just reflecting, I mean, how does it feel to finally play and be known for a role that actually brings you back to your roots in Nauru?
0: That was it was pretty hard. It was pretty hard. Our biggest critics will always be our family, you know, because they know you well. They know that you're in the inside out, whether you're lying or you're joking or whether you're crying or you're not, you know. But it's an amazing feeling to play a character from Nauru, speaking in Nauruan. It was hard, but it was also comfortable to play Hajimen in the environment that you were, with the crew and with Nauruan faces behind the camera as well. Yeah, it was just an honor and a kind of relief as well to pass as a 1842 old warrior called Hajimen. You know, hearing the language, it was very hard. The 1842 Nauruan language is different to 2026 language. We had cultural and language consultant, Jote, and also Kosa. Shout out to you two. You know, like, it was such a different language. There were a lot of similar words, but there were other words that even now when the movie came out, kids are using it, you know, like derimimio, which means lost. We don't use that word now. We just say lost. You know, but, you know, like, a lot of words came out that even the public and the government were very impressed with that.
3: Oh, yeah. My gosh. No, incredible. And we've got to say, it's only been about a few weeks since Far End of the Sea had its red carpet premiere with cast members, special guests, and a state banquet. And then, of course, there were free public screenings for the people across the island. I mean, after all the work you and the crew put in, how did it feel to finally be able to bring this film out to the Nauruan people?

0: myself, Yannick, and Jamie had seen the film about 20 times before we took it over. And we didn't know by the end if this was a good thing or not. So taking it over and the reception that it got, especially from the public, who, you know, they're the ones that you really want to impress in this sense, you know. They really loved it. There was nothing but positive feedback. And we were just so happy that they were like, when's part two? Because there's no part two to this one, but we'll definitely try and do another project. That we were just so relieved and our hearts were very satisfied that the public and Nauru loved it.
1: Your movie Fire Under the Sea is released in full over on YouTube, and in a matter of days, it has crossed more than 500,000 views online already.
0: Wow.
1: Like, I know this is news to you.
0: I didn't.
1: It's getting numbers, and just scrolling through some of these comments right now, like, there's people sounding off from places like Vietnam, Hawaii, Canada, Germany. This film is traveling much further than just Nauru, obviously. Like, have you had a chance to, like, I guess, soak in the response the film's getting outside of Nauru?
0: I'm surprised. There's Africa, Canada, big, huge ones from America as well. Yeah. I think I saw a comment from Denmark, love from Portugal. Like, I don't know what happens on YouTube, how do they do that? I was, you know, we were releasing it for the Pacific kind of thing, Nauru and all our Pacific brothers and sisters, but didn't know that he'd reached far corners of the world. We're shocked, but we're also very stoked and very happy that that's putting Nauru in a good light for once, you know, and getting a positive, you know, feedback about our country. Yeah.
2: And when you go back to Nauru, everyone's going to be calling you Ajibin now.
0: They already were before I jumped on the plane, they're taking selfies and photos. Ajibin. Where's that in the morning?
1: It's incredible. And Grandma, you know, again, it's no small thing that you've done with this film, Fire Under the Sea. Literally cinematic history for Nauru. So for any of our Nauruan listeners tuning in right now on 90 FM, especially any young Nauruans, what do you hope they walk away with after watching the movie?
0: If you were friends with some of them on Facebook right now, you can see already they already started. 5-7-year-olds are reenacting all the scenes in it, and they're putting, you know, using the music. And there's already people, you know, especially the young ones. Look, 1991, I sat across the Minister for Education, and I said this at the premiere too, so it's no big secret. And he goes, "Oh, Kramer, what are you going to do next? What course are you going to do at uni and stuff?" And I said, "I want to be an actor. I want to do this acting course." And he goes, "Do you see an acting industry here?" And, well, you know, all these many, many years later, 35 years later, now I can say, well, that is the beginning of something. I think we've stoked a little bit of a fire in the young kids to say that, you know, it's not always about the mainstream careers that you got to go for, especially for small countries like that, Nauru and all our small island Micronesian brothers up there in northern Micronesia, you know, through the Marshalls, Kiribati, Tuvalu, right up to, you know, Ponape, Palau, all that area there, you know, where it's hard to kind of show yourself in this light doing the creative side of things through acting and theater and film and TV. So hopefully, you know, it says to the Nauruan kids that, hey, you can do it. I've done it. I don't need to be the only one. A couple of others have jumped on now, and hopefully, you know, in the future, maybe there's a career for you there, and then I've done my job. It's crazy, it's hard, but it's doable. And hopefully that influences in that sense and makes them think of that. Yeah.
1: Beautifully said.
0: Yeah.
1: Kramer Kane, congratulations once again on the release of Fire Under the Sea. Big love for your work and you yourself. And so grateful that we got to manage some time with you in the studio. Tubakor.
0: Can I just say something though? With the Nauruan crew, which a big shout out to them, when the Australian crew left and they started working on other stuff here in the last couple of months, they said that the Nauruan crew was just as good and as professional as any other crew that they've ever worked with. And that was the first time they've ever done a film or set up unit or been a runner or, you know, being on the boom mic or a clapperboard or anything like that. So our boys and the girls who helped us in Nauru, kudos back to them because they stepped up a level 122%, and that helped create what the final product was. So it wasn't just the stuff in front of the camera. It was the crew back home who stepped up, and the Aussie crew were like, "Are you sure you guys have not done this before?" So even that, you know, you don't have to be always an actor. You can also follow that path, you know, the crew and working behind the tech stuff, you know, and all that. And they really helped create the final product to be what it was at the standard it is now.
1: Kramer, huge love to you and the crew. Tuba.
0: Thank you so much, Ninja Daily, for having me. Tuba kar. Taro.

That was Nauruan actor Cremer Cain, who also serves as one of the producers behind this brand new film, Fire Under the Sea, which has made history again by becoming Nauru's first ever locally produced film. And yeah, look, the movie is available in full over on YouTube. It's already, you know, it's creeping up to a million of views worldwide. And yeah, no, big love to you if you're tuning in from Nauru, of course. And big love to you. You know, good morning, wherever you're tuning in from around the world. Ninja Daily is where you're at. Michael Chow's who you're with. And, you know, just here to keep you company with a bit of this and that on your Friday morning right here on ABC Radio Australia. And with all the Nauruan love happening, I think we're going to show some love here to a Nauruan artist, of course. Teaming up with her regular collaborator, Rabs. This is proud Nauruan singer, Jem Doyogo, with her track, Close to You.

0: Ah, yes. Just a little something to soothe your heart this morning. Repping it for her fellow Nauruans around the world. That was Jem Doyogo and Rabs with Close to You. Tubakar, Fafetaita Lava, Nabila Mastru on this Friday morning. You with Michael Chow on Niche Daily, ABC Radio Australia.
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2: Yes, sir. You've been chowing down with the Chow Man on a Friday morning. Hope you've been digging the tunes and the stories so far. Obviously, this ain't the only show on the schedule, so, you know, feel free to stick around beyond the boundaries of this island we call Nisha Daily. I've got a little bit more room left to squeeze in maybe another track or two if I'm lucky. So, look, here's a banger out of PNG featuring Kanaka Outlaws. This is Unknown with Munda.

fashion. And I ain't tryna pull a tick, cause my boy from a dang bring the yow in the mix. Bad, bad man, she loving the mystics. 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If you make it clap, I can snap on the beat. Wara, mania. So what you

out of PNG. That is Unknown featuring Kanaka Outlaws with Manda. Hope you're going to have a great rest of your Friday morning. I'm going to get out of here because that's just how the schedule works. But of course, more stuff coming your way. Got your news update coming up real soon. And then you got a fresh edition of Pacific Prepared. If I'm not mistaken, I might... No, you know what? I'm going to commit. It's Pacific Prepared on right after Nisha Daily. Have a good weekend, whatever you're doing, wherever you are. Much love to you. I've been Michael Chow. I'll catch you again on Monday morning. Bye.

0: ABC News. Hello, I'm Simon Lauder. Iran says any breach of its ceasefire with the US will be met with a strong response. More from Sara Amir.
1: A memorandum of understanding between Washington and Tehran aimed at permanently ending the war is now in effect. Iran says under the deal it will not charge any fees to commercial vessels wishing to pass through the Strait of Hormuz for 60 days. But it remains unclear what the terms are beyond the first 2 months. US Vice President J.D. Vance says the agreement is already bearing real fruits for the American people.
2: Last night, 12.5 million barrels of oil went through the Strait of Hormuz. That is a high since the beginning of the conflict.
1: Mr. Vance has also lashed out at Israel, saying the US is the only powerful ally it has anywhere left in the entire world.
0: Papua New Guinea's foreign minister says an Australian politician's comments about the Pacific will damage her relationship with governments there. In an address to Australia's National Press Club earlier this week, Senator Pauline Hanson called for cuts to foreign aid, claiming Australian taxpayer funding is being wasted because of corruption in PNG. Justin Tochenko says the country has always been transparent about its dealings.
3: We work with everybody for the benefit of the whole community, for peace and prosperity throughout the Pacific. There's no drawing the line in the sand saying you can't do this, you can't do that. We are our own country. We have our own sovereignty.
0: Help has started arriving for thousands of people trapped by an inundation of floating pumice rock in PNG's Manus province. The pumice has been generated by an undersea volcanic eruption and is so thick in places people can't use boats for travel or fishing. The eruption began on the 8th of May, sending floating pumice and discoloured water outwards from the site. Disaster Minister Billy Joseph says they've established support and funding for people affected, but more funding is needed.
4: Basically, it's going to be a serious issue of water, so drought and famine. It's going to be a food security issue. So in terms of funding, in a resource-challenged country like PNG, funding is always an issue.
0: The UK, France and China have called out Israeli violations in Gaza at the United Nations Security Council meeting. They're calling on Israel to respect its obligations under international humanitarian law and allow sufficient aid to reach starving Palestinians. The US and Israel are demanding Hamas disarm, but the UK's Ambassador James Kariuki says Israel's duty to facilitate aid is not conditional on Hamas's disarmament. UN Humanitarian Chief Tom Fletcher says Palestinians in Gaza are living under inhumane conditions.
5: Civilians cannot wait for a more convenient diplomatic moment to receive the basics for survival. We cannot allow the summit of our ambition and our will to be a world where children have sufficient calories to survive and are spared constant bombing, yet remain hungry, bitten by rats, homeless, and out of school.
0: A new United Nations report shows a record number of nearly 25,000 children were victims of violations in armed conflict last year. The main perpetrators of the abuse were government forces, not armed groups, for the very first time. Israel topped the list of violations against children with over 12,000 incidents, followed by Congo, Myanmar and Somalia. The number of violations include killings, rape, abductions, attacks on schools and hospitals, and denying children humanitarian access. Researchers have revealed more about a new species of walking shark, which was discovered in waters off eastern Papua New Guinea. The Dudgeon's walking shark was named after the person who identified it, Australian marine researcher Christine Dudgeon from the University of Queensland. The reef-dwelling shark uses its fins to walk on reefs. Christine Dudgeon says the sharks use their fins to stay in shallow water.
6: Because there's not deep enough for them to swim, they actually use their fins to walk. And so they can move around in the tide pools, and then that's when they do a lot of their hunting. And they can also sort of move out of the water briefly and go into another tide pool.
0: Canada has secured its first men's FIFA World Cup victory, which has been soured by horrific injury to one of their stars. Ismaël Koné was kicked in the leg and stretchered from the field in the spiteful clash against Qatar in Vancouver. Two Qatari players were sent off during the match in separate incidents, and Canada scored 6 goals. Earlier, Switzerland shot to the top of Group B, while South Africa and the Czech Republic played out a 1-1 draw. ABC News.
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9: Mahalola land, kia ora na, and welcome to Nisian Footy Fridays. My name is Sam Wykes, and alongside me is my Cook Island Koi, Tinidao Arona, to go through all the rugby league and rugby union news from across the Pacific Tea. It is great to have you back. A week has gone by, and I understand we might be a little bit flat after Wednesday night's performance, but
10: we will
9: pick it up because I know you've got some positivity to help us look forward to the next Origin game.
10: Yeah, it's a, how can I say it, a cloudy Friday here in Sydney, and it does not match the energy.
9: That's a great way to put it, a cloudy Friday.
10: Cloudy, yes.
9: It's not doom and gloom, but it is a
10: not
9: little bit
10: blue
9: cloudy.
10: Skies yet, hopefully in a couple of weeks.
9: I like what you've done there.
10: Kia ora to all our listeners and welcome to Nisian Footy. Today we have another big show for everyone listening. We have our superstar NRLW player Sala Tongatuki joining us to talk about the game. She's also got some updates in the NRLW space, and then we'll be catching up around her thoughts on the Aruna Cup, Roosters versus the Sharks in round 16 this weekend. No Nemani,
9: no
10: Nondolo,
9: Nems,
10: Kudunjani.
9: Couldn't get Campo either. They're both over in Fiji helping prepare their under-20s team for the World Cup that's coming up. So we couldn't get them
10: on. So you've had to do your prep this morning.
9: Yes, I've had to do some homework.
10: Okay.
9: Get it sorted. But it's going to be good.
10: Because Super Rugby, we have what?
9: The GF this week.
10: The GF, the big game, the big dance.
9: The Hurricanes take on the Chiefs. So this is going to be a cracking game. So make sure you hang around for that chat and how I unpack that one. And let you know my thoughts on who's going to be the new champions.
10: And then before we get to all that great stuff, we will dive deep into Wednesday night's game. Game 2, State of Origin, New South Wales Blues versus Queensland. Maroons played in Melbourne. And like I said before, it's not a happy day for us Blues fans, but there is hope. And there's some.
9: Are you sure?
10: There is plenty of hope.
9: Are you going to give our listeners some hope?
10: Yes, there is. But we'll dive deep into this game in a lot of detail.
9: All right.
10: Very shortly.
9: Sweet, sweet. Well, let's get into it.
11: Hey, it's Payne Hussey from the Brisbane Broncos. You're listening to Nisian Footy.
10: Yeah, big man.
9: Big Payne Hussey.
10: Big Payne Hussey. Please stay on the field longer. Come on, coach. Leave him on. Look, the score was 44-24 to Queensland. Sammy, what were your thoughts when you first watched the game? After the game at the full-time whistle, give me your initial thoughts.
9: You know, T, with the hype and all the chat around the eligibility rules, talking about the combinations with Adam Fanua-Blake partnering with Payne Haas, Haumole Olakau'atu, I was really excited, like, leading into this series, like, man, we're going to see some big men get after it. And after seeing Haumole get dropped and then seeing Payne come back in and Adam go to the bench and seeing Adam only play 8 minutes for whatever reason and just, I was just confused. I was a little bit disheartened with the fact that I really wanted to see those combinations work. And I feel like from a preparation point of view, I just don't know. Again, I'm not a rugby league expert, but I just felt like one team really knew their identity on how they wanted to play with the Queensland Maroons, and the other team was still trying to figure out how they need to be connected and what they were trying to do out there.
10: Let's start with the Blues. Where did the Blues go wrong? In my view, I think the coach, I'd say, look, Laurie Daly, head coach, made some strange decisions or questionable decisions leading into this game and then also during the game. I thought Haumole Olakau'atu was a big miss, and after watching the game, it's like, well, there you go. He should have been playing.
9: You know what that's like? As a player, as an opposition player, when even if he's not in the best form or whatever, but you know what he's capable of, there's something in the corner of your eye where you're just watching, oh man, this is going to be a tough one. Like you've already planted the seed in the opposition's head that this is going to be a tough game. And then when he's not there, it's sort of like it's a sign of relief.
10: Mm-hmm.
9: It's not that the other player is not going to do a job, but it's just the presence of someone like Haumole strikes fear in players.
10: And the Blues need to score points. And what Haumole does for Manly, he adds that threat with his running game, but also his offloading game. He does have nice soft hands. So he'll create opportunities. I think that was one. Keeping RP Coruscant on the bench for the whole game and not inserting a player like Arpi to, you know, create opportunities and hold the markers and be, you know, come out of the dummy half to create more options for attacking players and the Blues.
9: When would you have put him on? At what point in that game?
10: There was one stage where Mark Nawanganitawase scores a second try, they're down by eight, still chasing points. That would have been the perfect time to, you know, bring him on. Even at the 30-minute mark, where, you know, Blues have control of the game, Cam Munster actually gets the head knock and has to go into that's HIA. Right. Like, that's an opportunity where you put someone like Arpi on, and then it just creates options. It create, and then that will lead to points. And even how he gets out of dummy half. And we'll get to Harry Grant and his performance shortly, but the way that they get out to give, hold the markers and hold the A defenders, you know, creates fast rucks, and off fast rucks become, you create points. So
9: that's such a good point, T. Honestly, when Cam Munster went off, time to see what Queensland are made of by chucking someone like Uppy in there and test them a bit, test their resilience. Mm-hmm. But when Cam Munster was off, you actually didn't even really notice he was off. Like, Queensland handled that seamlessly.
10: And we'll get to Billy's coaching masterclass very shortly, because I thought that that would play a big role when Cam Munster did come off. But with the Blues, I think next game they'll need to, or in this game, they didn't take them high calculated risks. Yeah, I think when you look at when Katoni Staggs offloads, there's a high risk of a mistake, and that's where they had the error. Whereas when you look at Queensland, when they did pass the ball, move the ball, you know, there was risk, but it was a high percentage play where it will come off. Like, it's most likely going to come off. And from that, you know, they get quick play of the balls. And a lot of the tries, other than that very nice scrum play that the Queensland done,
9: yeah.
10: A lot of their tries were off, you know, them chancing their arm a bit. But it was a high calculated chance.
9: And when you play that high risk footy, you have to have confidence within your preparation to allow for those mistakes that will happen at training. Because, again, when I compare league to rugby union, like rugby union, when it's free-flowing, like that's what the game looks like. Ball in play, bodies in motion. And you have to create space through keeping the ball alive. And that's what the two teams on this Saturday for Super Rugby Pacific, that's what they're very good at. That's why they're in the grand final. And for Queensland to be able to have the license to be able to go out there and play, it was like it was a breath of fresh air just to see them do that. And then when you saw Mark, you know, it was just a simple offload back on the inside to Katoni Staggs. But that's what you're talking about, isn't it, T?
10: Yeah.
9: Being able to have that risk.

0: used to go, opportunity, four players on me, three players on me, get that ball away.
1: Well, Mark goes, the Queensland prop drops the ball. Mark picks it up. He's like, oh, sweet, free play. What he does was he poked his head through. He goes, I've got an offload opportunity here. There's also we're going to get the ball if it doesn't come off because the Queensland players dropped it. All right, here you go. Try and create something. And off the back of that, you know, Katoni Staggs ends up scoring a try. Same as when Nathan Cleary puts that little grubber in, ricochets. Now he's like, okay, sweet, an opportunity. Second phase play, he ends up throwing the long ball to...
0: So true. It's on transition.
1: Yeah.
0: You know, when the defence isn't structured and don't have time to get set and get off the line. So in the modern day game, do you feel like it's just not enough to just complete anymore? You could have a high completion rate and you can try and have that battle of attrition and go forward, but... That's for me, watching that game, it's not enough anymore. You have to play.
1: And that's where the Blues, my final point on, you know, where the Blues go wrong, they focused on starting well, which I thought they'd done awesome. Like defensively, they controlled the middle. The line speed was there. They were getting out of their own end. Their forwards were going forward. Payne Huss was getting his hands on the ball. But what they done when they got all that pressure, they didn't capitalize on that pressure. Yeah, they didn't move the ball. They didn't try and create opportunities. Now, go back to game one when Queensland, early in the game, they were winning those opportunities. Then they started to move and capitalise on all that pressure that they were putting on the Blues. So,
0: and Billy said that in his commentary after too, around the reason for game one compared to game two, it's like they stopped playing. He goes, game two, don't stop playing.
1: Yeah, yeah.
0: Doesn't matter if you got this lead, keep playing.
1: Put the foot down. Which leads us nicely into Queensland. And if you are joining us, you are listening to Nijin Footy with Tiniro Aruna and Sammy Wykes. Queensland, what did they do well?
0: I thought you were going to go Queenslander.
1: what did Queensland do well on Wednesday night?
0: Yeah, I think we definitely touched on it. I just think their ability to just play footy and understand that their big players stood up. I know you're going to talk more about Harry Grant and the detail around it, but just from a punter just watching it, a fan just watching it, just look, one team was just all in sync, and guys like Ponga wanted to inject himself and be able to not just finish, but create.
1: Mm.
0: And I just think that was the biggest difference.
1: I think Billy Slater will go down as one of the best Origin coaches when he's finished because... One, as a player, he knows what that environment's like. He knows what State of Origin footy's like. So he knows what it's like to represent Queensland. It looks like he knows how to get the best out of every player that he selected. His coaching decisions during this game, when Cam Munster come off, Rhys Walsh stands up. Now, everyone thinks Rhys Walsh is going
0: to... I'm thinking he's on.
1: That's an easy switch.
0: He's in. Oh, sweet. Yes, this is the opportunity. See more points.
1: And you see Rhys Walsh put the headphones on. Billy's obviously talking to him, and he's like, yeah, giving him the thumbs up. And I could only imagine Billy saying, look, if Cam Munster fails, you might possibly end up going on. But at this stage, we're going to go off Max Plath.
0: So that would have been Ponga probably going to six, and then Rhys
1: out the back. What he done was he put Max Plath on as halfback. And
0: bit of smoke and mirrors, you think? Just get the crowd excited.
1: Yeah, it worked out perfectly because Cam Munster, you know, passed his HIA test and then he comes back onto the field. So big decision there. But also after the game, the reaction that I seen from Rhys Walsh wasn't a heads down, or he was actually happy that Queensland won. He was there high fiving the boys, had a lot of energy. But that's only because Billy Slater has done something in that environment to get everyone to buy into the state first, to the team first, to the jersey first.
0: It's just got me thinking about that. Like, I know Laurie Daly has played at the highest level. He was a fantastic player, but it was so long ago that half of these players weren't even born when he was there. But for someone like Billy and Thurston, seeing Thurston on the sideline, he was a fan to Selwyn Cobbo after the game. Like, just like his reactions.
1: Nate Miles.
0: So
1: Nate Miles was one of the, I think he's the only player that played in every eight in a row series.
0: There you go. So when you think about those players, no one's bigger than those players.
1: Yeah.
0: So like you can come in with your personalities. You could be on $2-3 million, whatever it is. But when you come into that camp, you don't have that aura like those coaches have. So straight away, there's humility and understanding that, hey, this, what you spoke about on Monday, I think Queensland do get it more.
1: Yeah, and that Queensland spirit is driven from players that have been involved in that environment. So there was another moment at halftime. you know, they're down, they go in, and you just see their whole team locked into Billy Slater's speech, and he's just there talking through, obviously, what they need to do next. Another, when I talk about Billy and how he gets the best out of the players, who would have thought JoJo Fifita would be playing one State of Origin, but also playing some good footy in that
0: and arena? We'll be honest too, when JoJo got named on the wing, we were unsure, like, because I guess we don't watch the Titans as much.
1: Yeah.
0: Like, thinking, really, like, is okay, all right, he must be doing something well, but like, we were, yeah, unsure on how he was going to perform on that big stage.
1: How he carried the ball, created space, and then, you know, just put himself in those positions to execute, score a try. Selwyn Cobbo. Then we move on to Selwyn Cobbo. The way that
0: he was moved on from the Broncos.
1: From the Broncos. Everyone thought couldn't even make the grand final team.
0: Everyone thought his career was gone. Done.
1: Now he comes back. He scores 3 tries. And if he plays a similar game in game 3, I think he's up there for player of the series, Selwyn Cobbo. Or if not, it'll be possible. If Queensland do win, I reckon it'll be out of Selwyn Cobbo or Sam Walker to take out the series.
0: Made impressive, but can you talk to me about Harry Grant? I saw some of the stuff he did out of dummy half, but again, like, talk to me around, say, like, I think it was Liero's try, you know, when they made that line
1: Queensland's
0: break.
1: Queensland's first try, yep.
0: When they make that line break down the edge, it's fifth tackle, everyone thinks it's probably going to go to a kick, but to have the awareness to do
1: his
0: what he
1: awareness.
0: Did.
1: Oh. His rugby league IQ is just growing by the year, and he's at a level where Matt, he was also coached and got to follow Cameron Smith. So Cameron Smith being
0: Shadow's one of the best.
1: The best, if not the goat when it comes to the hooker position. But in that play, the hammer goes down, makes a break. James Tedesco, fullback, has to make the tackle. He goes down and gets up. Now automatically the whole team, the Blues team, have to get back on side. So they're kind of scrambling. But after a break, what teams will do is trying to spread the ball because everyone has to tighten up defensively.
0: And I saw that from the outside. From the middle in, I'm seeing Yo trying to get in, and then I'm seeing Cam Murray and Payne Huss, they all sort of tie in a bit.
1: Yeah, so defensively you have to look after the ruck and then you work hard from the inside. So there's space on the outside. As he recognises James Tedesco going back to try and cover in the fullback position, instead of Harry Grant moving the ball long and passing that wide pass to Sam Walker or Cam Munster, he sneaks down the short side. Then the defence has to come even more so tighter. Then he gets the ball away, and then that's when Cameron Munster throws the over-the-top basketball pass, and then it leads to a try underneath the sticks because the way that Harry comes out, and he done it throughout this whole game, where the markers could not switch off. And when they did switch off, he's running through and making breaks. And he got Nathan Cleary, when Nathan Cleary...
0: Cleary get done like that. One of the smartest players in the game, for him to understand that simple role of it, as you said, hips, shoulders getting to Harry Grant's outside.
1: Yeah.
0: He's like, whoa, hang on a tick, thank you.
1: And what that does, it means that the defense can't fly up on the players that he's passing it to. So when a middle's running off him, the markers have to look after Harry first, and then when the ball goes, then they can go and put pressure on the ball player. Unfortunately, when you've got a player like Harry, you can't switch off. So he's generating, just him being there and his awareness, he's generating quick play of the balls for the people outside of him.
0: You know what I liked about that clip as well? When you watched it in slow-mo and you just see his eyes.
1: Yeah.
0: You're watching his eyes. It's obviously facing to where he's going to pass it, and he's just got a natural feel. He just, that one glance where in a split second, see Nathan Cleary get on his outside shoulder and just goes,
1: and then Harry goes, see you later. And then Lindsay Collins.
0: Like, you have to train that again and again to get a feel of the game. So I thought he was so impressive.
1: Yep. And then, so I love the combination between the 9, Harry, Sam Walker, Cameron Munster, Kalen Ponga. They are going to be a big threat in a few weeks' time up in Queensland. But if New South Wales are to give it a good crack in a few weeks, and I said there will be hope. Now, there are some weapons that are hopefully in the next couple of weeks get some game time. If these players are fit, we could see Latrell Mitchell, Stephen Crichton, Tom Trbojevic, Liam Martin, and you throw Hamole Olakau'atu in there as well. Those five players did not play on Wednesday night. You add them to the team, I think you see a different vibe, energy.
0: That is
1: fair in Queensland. That gives hope to New South Wales.
0: That is crazy hearing those names and them not being in there. Like, superstars ready to come back. And you just talk about aura. You talk about big personalities that, like, oh, boys, we've got this.
1: Yeah.
0: Like, that's what you want going into camp.
1: It's like, we've been there before. We know how to get it done. Let's go out there and get the job done. Cam Murray, I think that he needs more minutes. I think that he creates a lot of quick play the balls. And then you need to have Blake Brayley or Api Korosel come on and, yeah, around that 30-minute mark to create opportunities. So
0: I don't think Blake will be. He's broken.
1: No, I think he's got it. I think he might be looking at a test. Test his broken arm.
0: Yeah, okay.
1: And he could potentially be a chance. A
0: big Mal Meninga forearm guard.
1: Yeah. But, yeah, if Latrell Mitchell, Stephen Crichton, Tom Trbojevic and Liam Martin are good, and Hamole Olakau'atu, if they're all injected to this team, I think we see a lot of positive signs for New South Wales Blues in Game 3.
0: Oh, man, I hope so, T. There's some big names there ready to come back, and hopefully we can see a New South Wales victory in Queensland. But just to sort of touch on the development pathways coming through, it wasn't actually a good week for New South Wales, was it?
1: It was an awful week.
0: There was some other State of Origin games.
1: Yes,
0: that were played last night in the age groups.
1: Yeah, we had the State of Origin under-19s in both the boys and girls. And what a shock. Queensland won both of them. So great work to both of them. The men's or the boys under-19s team, the Queensland team won 28 points to 14. And in the women's under-19s game, Queensland won 22 points to 18. So a clean sweep for the Queenslanders this week. And look, I think Blues just need to find a way. Hopefully we learn our lessons and the coach can hear our voices.
0: Let me hear you.
1: Come on.
0: Just a big shout out to two players in that New South Wales side that we've had on the show, Roman Tuamol.
1: Yep.
0: He was on here not long ago, and Anthony Large.
1: Anthony Large.
0: They played in that 19s game. So they have I know they would be hurting about that 19s game, but they have a big future ahead. Hopefully we can see them on the big stage very soon.
1: Stay tuned to Nijan Footy. We do have Sala Tonga Tuki very shortly, and we will talk about the Aotearoa Cup, Roosters versus Sharks, but round 16 is kicking off this evening. The Knights will be playing the Dragons in Newcastle. Tomorrow on Saturday, we'll have the Tigers playing the Dolphins, the Titans playing the Panthers, and the Bulldogs playing the Manly Sea Eagles. And then on Sunday, we have the Storm versus the Raiders, Roosters versus Sharks, and you'll never believe it, Sammy.
0: Let me guess, you're on another trip because I can see the Waz are playing in Christchurch at the home of the Crusaders. And you're going, aren't you?
1: I'll be heading over to New Zealand this weekend to watch the Warriors versus the Cowboys in Christchurch.
0: You're good, mate. You're good. I used to be the person that was on a trip away every second week. Now it's
1: no. Weeks. This isn't the work trip though. This is just to go enjoy some footy. No.
0: Hey, are you back on Monday though?
1: I'm here for Monday, mate. Okay, sweet, come on.
0: Okay, that's all good. That's all.
1: Radio, don't sleep. But remember, you can hear every NRL game live on ABC Radio Australia, and that is us for rugby league. Before we get to Sala Tonga Tuki, let's jump over to Rugby Union, a huge game this weekend. The big dance, Sammy, talk us through it.
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0: Yeah, Vinaka Kempo, all the best with your Fijian team boy in the in the World Cup. Set, Vinaka. Now, it is Super Rugby Pacific Grand Final. Hurricanes will take on the Chiefs in Wellington. This game's going to be a cracker. The best attacking teams will be going at each other to see who will be crowned the champions. And when I think about this game, I'm thinking about the heartbreak of the Chiefs. The last three grand finals, they have been involved and they have lost.
1: They've been in the last three and lost all three.
0: Last year against the Crusaders, 16-12 loss. 2024, the Blues got a hiding, 41 points to 10. 2023, They lost to the Crusaders 25 points to 20. And then 2022, they lost the semi against the Crusaders. So they've been there for a long time. They say you've got to lose one to win one.
1: They've lost three.
0: They've lost three in a row. And so there's this weight on their shoulders around, are they capable of going to that next level?
1: And it's played in Wellington.
0: And it's played in Wellington.
1: When was the last time Chiefs won? Was it when Sonny Bill played?
0: Oh, good question. I think it was, actually.
1: That's 2012, 2013, back-to-back champs.
0: 2012, 2013, because 2011 was the Reds.
1: Oh, so he was 2012, and then he come to Roosters, and they won again in 2013.
0: I'm pretty sure.
1: I remember something come up on my socials where Sonny went up and got his medal.
0: Yes.
1: And they said the first time that they've ever won.
0: Yeah, I hated playing against the Chiefs back then. They were brutal. And then for the Hurricanes, you know, they finished on top of the table. And the last time they won the grand final was back in 2016 against the Lions, the South African team, who are no longer in Super Rugby anymore. They won that one back in 2016. And then when I look at the round games this year, Round 10, the Chiefs got over the Hurricanes 22 points to 17. So this game is going to be a close one. It'll go down to the wire. And I just can't wait to see the attacking weapons. Some of the tries that these two teams have scored this year, genuine highlights reels. And if they were in rugby league, these highlights, 5 million views. But because it's on the rugby union platforms, doesn't get the views it deserves when it comes to the hype reels.
1: You know what's crazy is that, and I know I'm going to go back to rugby league, but
0: that's all good.
1: I called there early on on Monday that there would be a highlight reel on Mark Nawanganitawase, and we didn't even mention him during the Origin chat, but his touches, his thing in the corner when he goes back to Union, I don't know if it gets the same attention, but I don't even know where I'm going with that.
0: No,
1: but anyway,
0: I'm with you with Marky. Just to touch on him, you know, his little
1: subtle
0: stutter step, goosey. Like it looked like he was just playing in the backyard, my friend.
1: He had about 2 meters to work with to get the ball in, and then four defenders coming.
0: How good! We're still talking Origin in the rugby union chat. Love it.
1: Hey, Mark Morgan is a union. He's going back. But
0: yeah, that's how
1: we're talking
0: it,
1: about highlights. Are we talking about those kind of highlights?
0: Okay, exactly. Those type of highlights, and we're going to see that for sure. But I think where this game is won and lost, it will be in the forwards. Whichever forward pack dominates the most, I think that, along with good discipline, I think it's going to allow the team to get on the front foot and use those strike weapons, because their ability to play expansive, like the Hurricanes, they can play from anywhere, and they can hurt you at any time through any opportunity that they see.
1: Mm. Does the home field advantage for the Hurricanes mean much? Like, does it have a big advantage?
0: If it was an Australian team, I'd say yes. It would be very hard for an Australian team to go to Wellington and try and come close to the Hurricanes. But I just believe that the Chiefs, if there's going to be a game where they don't really care about where they play, just because of the heartbreak and hurt that they've had the last 3 years,
1: yeah,
0: I just reckon they're just going to go over there with steel. And making sure that their guys like Sami Penifinau, Samson Itaukiaho, Tupou Vaa'i, Quinn Tupaia, those type of players, Damian McKenzie, I just think they're just going to go in there, not caring, mate. It could be played in the backyard. It could be played in the car park. They're going there with a steel edge.
1: And I only say that because we've spoken about the Crusaders' legacy, and when they play at home, they haven't lost a finals match at home.
0: At home.
1: But Hurricanes have, and it takes me back to the Highlanders when they beat them at home.
0: Where Lima broke the hearts.
1: But yeah, so interesting to hear that Chiefs, you know, may not have an effect.
0: I don't think Chiefs have an aura about them where I don't think it doesn't matter where they play. And when I look at probably again some of the differences between these sides, I would say the Chiefs still have that structure to their game around lineouts. They still like to have a structured game where they'll kick to the corners and they'll like to play off their maul, off their peel plays, still like to scrum from penalties, and especially midfield scrums. They're very good at scoring points from midfield scrums. They still have that about them, whereas the Hurricanes, they're just willing to play from everywhere. They've got a lower compared to line-outs

0: stats. They're very good at winning lineouts, but they don't have as much compared to the Chiefs. So, yeah, this it's going to be but in saying that too, though, the Chiefs have the ability to play off turnover ball. So if the Hurricanes are going to play expansive with a little bit more risk, they have to really look after their breakdown and really execute on their skills, because the difference compared to probably the other teams, where the Chiefs are very good at turnover attack.
1: Who's the player to watch from each team?
0: Well, I reckon I'm going to be biased towards the forwards. I will say for the Hurricanes, I'll say Du Plessis-Corifi, their number seven.
1: Yep.
0: He's an inspirational skipper. I think someone like him, Samoan heritage, I think he's like a mini Artie. Same type of vibe, same type of aura. He'll get his team up.
1: When you say mini, is he just a smaller Artie?
0: Yeah, smaller Artie, okay. Yeah, like, but big quads. Have you seen his quads? Holy.
1: So low to the ground.
0: Yeah, and just good footwork. Very hard to stop in the tackle.
1: Yep.
0: They call, the inside part of your knee, the VMO.
1: Yep.
0: You call that the teardrop. Big teardrops.
1: He's got big teardrops.
0: Big teardrops. Okay. There.
1: And then for the Chiefs?
0: For the Chiefs, I'll be looking at Samsoni Taukeoho, their hooker. Like, he's very good in the tight stuff, very good in open space too. So he's a guy that can beat you with footwork. He's 120 kilos, but he's also got a good passing game on him.
1: Like a Harry Grant type, bigger.
0: So okay. He's got that in the edge. But obviously their backs are very, very destructive
1: then
0: as well.
1: Then as a fan then, when you want to watch the highlights, who are we looking out for?
0: Finianganofo. I think
1: for Chiefs,
0: for the Hurricanes,
1: for the Hurricanes.
0: He's desperate to break the try scoring record for most tries in a
1: That's
0: season.
1: That's the one that played. No, he's not the one that played for the Moana.
0: Not him. But he's the other guy for the Chiefs that we look at, Karen Tamoifalau.
1: Okay.
0: So yeah, there's some finishes on both sides. Looking forward to this one, and I hope it is high scoring, high entertaining.
1: Who wins?
0: I'm going the Chiefs for the upset.
1: You going the Chiefs? Okay.
0: I'm going the Chiefs. I think that's going to be the upset. Everyone's looking at the Hurricanes, and I'll be very surprised if the Hurricanes do let this one slip. But I just believe if they're going to drop a game, it's going to be this one against the Chiefs. But anyway, we'll be looking forward to that one. And just to finish off our rugby chat, T, with no NEMS or Campo on for us today, I want to take it back a little bit to grassroots and sort of cross over with league and union again. We know the Hopawate family is probably one of the most talented rugby league families to ever go down in history, you'd say, with the amount of talent that they're in their family.
1: Oh yeah, how many boys have played now? I think there's about four or five of them that are all played at the highest level, and their dad and their sister,
0: and some played in the Origin under 19s on the weekend with their daughter as well. So there's
1: how many kids are there? Is there 10?
0: 400. I think it is 11. I think one of 11.
1: Will was the oldest of 11.
0: Yeah,
1: siblings. Yeah. That's crazy, man.
0: So since Will has come on the show, I've been into him about making sure that his siblings and his cousins play both codes. Mate, just get them to play both, man. Increase their skill set, broaden their horizon, their opportunities to potentially go around the world and play.
1: So what you're trying to sell them was like, do not disconnect from rugby union.
0: Exactly. So
1: it wasn't play both, it was just please play, keep playing union.
0: Keep playing union, yeah. So trying to drift them more towards union. So his younger brother and his cousin, Devita and Monson,
1: Hopawate.
0: Yep. 16 years of age, very gifted. They are talented. And it took some convincing, I believe, from his dad and his uncles to say that they can play.
1: And you've watched these boys play.
0: Watched these boys play. For the limited amount of games that they've played in rugby, they've impressed me so much.
1: And they're leagueies?
0: Leagueies. But just the way they move with the ball. So they play in the backs, backs, in the fullback. Ball in space. But they just move so well, very balanced on their feet.
1: Yep.
0: And they've picked up the game very quick. I even saw one of them pilfer at the breakdown. Like, you've been in the breakdown before. It's like a dark place to put your head in when someone's coming in to clean you out.
1: Yeah, I remember playing a school footy game, and it was one of those trials, and that was the one where, is it Jesse? Remember Jesse?
0: Liotta.
1: Jesse Liotta.
0: Yeah, Big Trevor's younger brother.
1: Yeah, so I remember he was playing, and I didn't know what I was doing. All I tried to do was go in a ruck and go and get the ball, and then I just felt all this pressure on my neck. I'm like, nah, get me out of here. This ain't it, man.
0: Oh, man.
1: Get me off this field right now.
0: I seen one of the boys put their head in a dark place and get the turnover. I was like, yes, you're a union man. But
1: you get it.
0: You get it. You're ons. Keep doing that. But I think it's going to be short-lived.
1: Where'd that come from?
0: Well, it's coming from this.
1: We just built ourselves up and now you've just jumped off.
0: You know, you're talking about taking someone through the journey and you've got to bring him out. Yeah, well, I'm just thinking, man, come on.
1: What's happened?
0: They missed out on selection in this Sydney 16s team. You're talking about these guys made Sydney in league and they're part of this, like the New South Wales State team for league.

0: upcoming one that's coming up.
1: Yep.
0: I just couldn't believe they didn't make this team. And because our MAD pathway system is so confusing, it looks like the Japanese railway system. You've caught the train over there. You see the colour.
1: It took me a whole week to get it. Yep.
0: That's what the pathway system looks like. But they missed out on that, and just hearing the words from his uncle and his dad just saying, the union doesn't love you, just stay in league, don't worry about
1: it. This is coming from John Hopwadi.
0: John Hopwadi himself. I was like, they do. Why?
1: They do, but they don't.
0: They do, but they don't.
1: And they should have made it.
0: Oh, 100%, mate. 110%. They're very good because if I look at that Origin Queensland under-19s, I'm not Queensland. If I look at the New South Wales under-19s team that played last night, there was Anthony Large played Union at school. I seen Christian Moores, he played Union. Roman Tuamoa, he played Union. Who else was out there? Oh, Marcy Jacopo, who scored for New South Wales in that game, the centre, he was playing Union. There's so many out there. And then they start there, they want to play, and then they just go, I didn't make this team, I'll stay in league, and next minute NRL.
1: Do you think clarity with that pathway in rugby union would help players stay? And if there is like big games like State of Origins, they create it for the in that pathway system, they're like, oh, there's interest to stay.
0: Yeah,
1: and whether if it means to go tour in Japan or tour in
0: I think
1: France.
0: That's probably the better way.
1: Yeah.
0: Have a clearer system, but then allows you to go overseas and play against their best.
1: Mm.
0: Can you imagine if you had your best New South Wales team with a clear system with those type of players then going over to play against Toulon, their best in their under 16s or 18s? Like, that's a game I would want to watch.
1: There was when I played at the Penrith Panthers junior system, every couple years they'd take a under-19s, under-20s team to the UK.
0: Is it the one where Masada nearly got kicked off on?
1: Yeah, there was a few of them.
0: Great man Masada.
1: Yeah, a few of those. So Masada and Michael Jennings, they went on one tour. 2 years later, I got to go on the next tour. I was just turned 18, went over with the likes of Lachlan Coote, Wade Graham, Sam McKendry.
0: Oh, the names there.
1: And then... But that was like when you're a kid in in the Penrith system, so you're 14, 15, making these development teams, you're like, man, I want to get to that tour.
0: How good is touring?
1: Yeah.
0: Like, it's unbelievable. It's an unbelievable tool to be able to plant the seed. Like, I want to do this forever.
1: Mm.
0: And we've actually got next week or the week after, the Tongan under-16s girls and boys team, rugby league team, are coming out here to Sydney.
1: Oh, yeah.
0: To play, I think Vave, former NRL player. Yeah, they're going to be playing against them. But those guys, when they come over, those girls and boys, when they have that experience of touring over to Australia, they're going to go, this is unreal.
1: That reminds me of a moment. We were sitting in London, and I went to one of the boys' rooms, Sonny Torgamala. He also played for the Sydney Roosters. We played together at Sydney Roosters, but we're there for the Penrith Panthers junior pathway system. We're sitting in his room in the middle of town in London, and we're just going, how cool is this, bro? Two kids from Western Sydney sitting in London, just sat there, high-fived each other, and just took in this moment. And that was, what year was that? Was 2006. So we're saying 20 years ago, it's a memory that I still hold now.
0: Bro, it's one of the beautiful things that sport can have, not just in legal union, but sport where it can take you. And I'm with you. Like, we grew up out in Western Sydney, and then our under-19s World Cup was in Dubai. And like, we're on a bus in Dubai going to our game, and you're just pinching yourself that you're in this moment. And then, guys like Kempisi Ma'afu, who, played for Fiji but spent a bulk of his time in England and France playing. And then he talks about, I just went to the Eiffel Tower. And you go, what? He goes, oh, yeah, it was just down the road from me. And you're just having those moments. And guys from the Pacific and girls from the Pacific now have this real opportunity to see the world through sport. And I think if we keep clearing up our pathway systems, we're going to provide more opportunities like that for people to change the course of their life.
1: Were you just talking to Australia Rugby Union there?
0: I was just talking as a fan of rugby. But anyway, bro, it's a big game this week. Looking forward to it. It's just unbelievable that we've got so much sport happening. I know this is going to be a little bit different. We're digressing from League and Union. But do you have a soccer team at the moment at the World Cup?
1: Oh, yes, I do. I will always be an England fan, living there for 7 years. And

0: the old saying, it's coming home. So I'll go England, although Australia's also doing well. Yeah. I just love watching the stars like Messi.
1: Do you know what I love watching? I love watching the comment section in the Pacific, ABC Pacific socials. I said it on Fresh Off the Field yesterday. There's actually a Cook Islander playing for the New Zealand team.
0: Is it?
1: Can't remember his name off the top of my head, but there's two Samoans as well. But anyway, in the comment section, there were some of the Tongans and Samoans were claiming some of the big names over in the other teams. So Leka, it means junior in Tongan. So they go, yeah, don't forget Neymar Leka. He's playing for Brazil. He's Tongan. So I thought all of those names that our people are claiming, I thought it was pretty funny. But anyway, we'll keep the rugby league and rugby union chat alive. What do we have
0: Let's
1: next?
0: Let's get to Sala Tongatuki for the long story short. Nah, jokes.
1: Oh, yeah, Monday already. But let's get over to Sala Tongatuki.
2: The Rugby League Preview.
3: Now comes the way to the right edge. Tongatuki!
2: With Sala Tongatuki.
0: Yes, it's time to hear from our NRLW superstar, Sala Tongatuki. She represents the Tigers in the NRLW. She's also played for the New South Wales Blues, the Jillaroos, and the Fetu Samoa. Sala, let's go straight to it. State of Origin.
1: Let's go straight to it.
0: Wednesday evening.
4: You being the Hurt Locker.
0: It blew yourself. How are you feeling after Wednesday night's loss to Queensland?
4: I'm gutted. I thought they were going okay for the start, but probably just left players like Payne and that off too long.
0: Yeah.
4: We lost momentum. The middle was just, we were looking loose in the middle.
0: Yeah.
4: And you probably needed someone like Uppy to come on and tidy that up. He's just got experience. We've seen the little efforts he does, making sure his blade, and that's how the middle's job. Like when you got a hooker like that, that's just putting effort to help get players on their back.
0: Yeah.
4: It just slows the ruck down a bit. But that's where Harry Grant took advantage of that. He was very deceptive around a ruck, and man, even just defense principles, everyone knows when you're attacking, the defense is going to always tell you what to do. And that was how obviously Collins got his try. He had Teddy at marker. Oh no, it was Cleary. He was at marker and he went straight hunting. Even though the ball hasn't passed him, and Harry saw that and he took it. So I reckon probably just tidying up our defence a bit better.
0: Yeah.
4: So we need players that get Origin too. It baffled me that, Holmuller didn't get a chance again.
0: Mm.
4: He had to add in for Noah, a middle that punches really well to come on. He had back rowers that was in the middle. No offence. We probably, could have just needed a bit more, toughness there.
0: Just one with Holmuller. If he is to be selected in game 3, and I really hope he does get selected, they need someone like Holmuller. But do you think that him not getting selected in game 2 may impact, that Queensland spirit that everyone keeps talking about?
1: You said this on Monday.
0: Yeah, does Holmuller go in with that bit of oh man, he doesn't have faith in me, he didn't pick me in game 2, why would I have that spirit in game 3? Or he's nah, I'll come and prove everyone wrong.
4: I just back that he'll prove everyone wrong. Yeah. We've I feel like it was his first time as well, starting as a back rower. He had good efforts though. He didn't run the ball as much. That's where his game is, right? He's more dangerous when he's got ball in hand. But his efforts to get down there, kick chase and that, and to try and obviously limit them from getting yardage meters, he's that guy. We've seen it. And we just need players around him to believe that.
0: Mm.
4: That's what the Manly players are good at. I just feel like he should be given a chance. Maybe it was just trying to dust the cobwebs with the Origin arena, and hopefully game 3 that, he gets given that chance. Because, man, I'd want to be proving people wrong if I was him.
1: You're not wrong,
4: Dave.
1: You're not wrong. Look, as a current player, when you watch a game like Origin, where does your attention to go towards when you're watching a game like that, to be able to help you within your game or what you pick up on?
4: I just look at before I used to just watch one or two players and try and mimic how they play, but now I'll look at efforts and that. I'll look at that, putting kick pressure on from when it's the last and they're about to kick. I'll be looking at getting down there with my teammates, like creating that blue wall, no one gets through us mentality. And I'll be looking at putting my hand up when no one wants that tough carry. And there wasn't that many. Like, I think Queensland did, there was that set where they back to back, they kept Blues inside 10, 5 meters probably at most. And you could have probably, like, yeah, I just thought, yeah, we just need players that are just willing to put their hand up, and yeah, just to take it for the team. So yeah, that's what
0: Well,
4: I'm looking at now.
0: the Blues will be traveling to Queensland in
4: Sun
0: Brisbane
4: Hall.
0: for Game 3 at Brisbane Stadium. So, look, they've got a big task ahead of them, but what they do have is some weapons that may be available in Latrell Mitchell, Stephen Crichton, Tom Dvojevic, Liam Martin. So there is
1: Man,
0: some
1: well, you know
0: hope.
1: when you say those names,
0: There is
1: it
0: some hope
1: actually
0: there.
1: does give you a bit of
4: Stable.
1: hope.
0: Yeah.
1: The saviors, did you say the saviors?
4: Oh,
1: Sisu, come on, please.
0: So yeah, we'll keep everyone up to date when those teams are selected in a couple of weeks' time. But let's shift over to the NRLW. We've seen there's been a couple signings from the great sport of rugby union
1: Happy to be
0: now.
1: the academy. Happy to be the academy for rugby league.
0: Do you want to fill us in with
4: Faster
0: that
4: than ever.
0: news? Fill us in with that news, Zella.
4: Oh yeah, obviously, Matty Ashby and Sarai Pukki, they've announced their departing from Sevens to now come to NRW. Sarai being with the Roosters, and Ashby with Sharks. That shocked a lot of people,
1: I thought
4: given
1: she
4: that
1: was going to
4: COVID's.
1: Canberra for sure. Maddie
4: That's
1: Ashby, I thought she
4: correct.
1: was going to go
4: Yeah.
1: join her fiance, KO Weeks, there at Canberra. But yeah,
4: Yeah.
1: but then I saw the Sharkies, he's like, holy, Tiana's got some pull there at the Sharks.
4: Honestly, their team's looking really dangerous. I'd be watching out for Sharks this season. But yeah, no, nah, she. But the good thing about the girls is, yeah, Sevens is obviously where they've come from. But they originally played rugby league. They grew up in the grassroots rugby league here in Western Sydney. Ashby was with Colleton Colts.
1: Oh yeah,
4: And
1: they're a colo.
4: she was a Colleton Colts. She was a halfback playing for them. But given her game, I think she plays that. I don't know the sevens position well, but she does look to play that role there heaps. And I reckon she'll be a good 5'8" with Sharks and that.
0: Yeah, nice.
4: And they've got the halfback for Queensland.
1: Oh, Kitty
4: She's Cook
1: Aratu.
4: Island.
0: Yes,
4: Yes, that's what
0: Kitty.
4: she looks like. That's such a dangerous
0: Shantae.
4: combo. Shantae,
1: Oh,
4: yes.
1: so do you reckon that's where Matty Ashby will probably be best suited playing 5'8" and Kitty Aratu playing in the seven jersey?
4: Yeah, I can't see the coach going past Jada Taylor at fullback. She's always been a talk in that,
0: Jada
4: even when she
0: Taylor's
4: was
0: good.
4: injured.
0: Cheers,
4: Yeah,
1: guys.
4: she's
1: That's some
4: good.
1: yeah,
4: She's
1: there's some
4: nippy.
1: attacking threats there. Because Matty Ashby, yeah, I don't know her exact position in sevens, but what she does, but watching her play, she's very good in open space. It got a motor
4: I
1: as well. She's
4: agree.
1: so fit. So you talk about those effort areas before. Very good at scanning off the ball, and then when she wants it, bang, she'll get it. And then try and footwork, ball play, and get on the outside of her defenders. So I'd be keen to see how she goes.
4: Can see that too, yeah. But it's interesting. Like, I reckon we could expect more players from Sevens coming over.
1: Is that
4: You've already
1: right?
4: got one of
1: Is
4: them. That's correct.
1: that right?
4: I don't know.
1: I wish I could disagree with you, actually.
0: Could be some more money coming over as well soon with a new broadcast deal and
4: That's
0: just
4: correct. With the
0: sweeten the
1: CBA, I feel like the New South Wales Blues at the moment. Kick
4: hooray.
1: 'em when we're down. Holy.
0: And then
4: Well, they're full time now at Sevens, but word is they might go part time. I think there's a bit of funding issues, unfortunately, and I think that's why the girls have taken up, the opportunity to NRW. It's
0: All right.
4: growing the game. So yeah.
0: Well, then we also have a number round 16 of the NRL this weekend, and we do have the Aronua Cup where the Roosters will be playing the Sharks.
1: How many times a year do they play for the Aronua Cup? I swear, like I know I keep
4: That's
1: saying it, but every time I see it pop up,
0: Nah, I reckon
1: it can't be Roosters Sharks again.
0: I reckon it'd be the Maloney Cup, seeing that James Maloney got to win two the competitions with both
1: Nah, but
0: clubs.
1: on Asian footy, it is the Arona Cup.
4: It's
0: Okay,
4: I'm gonna
0: so
4: leave it. That sticks with me.
0: what player are you looking forward to watching in this game? Roosters versus the Sharks.
4: Probably keen to see how Adam responds after, obviously, the Origin. He's backing it up. And, yeah, probably, like, the Origin players that are all returning. I'd like to see how they back it up from Origin. But Tommy Talau, I think this is his debut for Roosters club. And I'm keen to see how he goes up against Renato Mulitalo. I think it's a great opportunity for Tommy. Obviously, we know Renato, he's one of those wingers that goes looking for work all game. So that'll be a good battle to watch. And yeah, I'm also keen to watch Mark Nwakinuwasi. He just looks more comfortable.
1: So can you say his last name again? Footy. Can you say that?
4: Is it Nwakinuwasi? Did I say it right or not?
1: Say it again.
0: Nwakinuwasi.
4: Oh my days.
0: Mark Nwakinuwasi. Don't worry, you won't be, you're not the first to get it wrong, and you won't be the last, but Marky will be coming up against Sione Katoa. Unfortunately, Sione probably doesn't win in the height department, so a big threat there. But what I love is, Tommy Talau versus Ronaldo. Ronaldo Mulitalo does have a mouth in him, so keen to hear that chat where they go back and forward. So big game to look forward to. Who wins?
4: Yeah, it'll be a physical. I'm going with the Roosters.
0: The Roosters, are you?
4: Yes.
0: I think the Sharkies are on a 4-game win streak. I'm going to go the Sharkies on this one.
1: After that gritty win last week, I might be with you there, T.
0: So.
4: All right, boys. Bet's on. If I win, it's a donut.
1: A donut.
4: Barnacle Carlin donut from the Rona house.
0: All right, done.
4: Done.
0: We'll call it.
1: Doesn't matter who wins or loses. I just want a donut. Team makes it.
4: Yeah, me too. Please, I see Daniel with them all the time. I was like,
0: Shock. Daniel being my brother. Yep, shock.
4: Please, I want some donuts.
0: Good. No, Salah, it's been a pleasure having you here on Nijan Footy Fridays, and we will see you next week. Have a great weekend. And
1: when's round one?
0: Yeah, I was going to say, are we
1: next week?
0: You got your trial
1: week
0: next weekend. Not this weekend.
4: I'm gonna try this weekend. So I got captain's run tomorrow, and then I play on Sunday.
0: Who's playing?
4: We're playing Dragons.
0: Tigers versus Dragons.
1: Oh, my memory's good. I remembered it was the Dragons.
4: Oi, good on you, Sammy.
0: It's good you remembered something. Well, all the best in your trial. Get after it,
4: Thanks, boys. Then
0: we'll catch up and see how it all went next Friday on Knees and Footy.
4: Easy, boys.
5: Smoke. You better lock it up. You better lock it up. You lock it up. Lock it up. Lock it up. Lock it up. Smoke.
0: Yes, this is our Lock and Smoke. It's our version of our tipping comp. And we will pick a favourite being our lock and then a bit of a roughie being our smoky, the least favourite to win the game in both rugby league and rugby union. And we keep a score at the end of the year. The loser has to buy the winner a full course meal.
1: Oh, speaking of feeds, do you know who's very happy?
0: Yes.
1: Jacob from Nija Daily.
0: I was thinking about that. We've got a side with the Nija Daily crew. We have a wager on state of origin. And we've gone Blues, obviously, them being based in Queensland. I've gone Queensland and Queensland winning game
1: he
0: two.
1: He was so happy.
0: It's on the line. Very so anyway, let's get to Lock and Smoke, Sammy. Actually, what is the score?
1: It is.
0: I've got to be winning this one. The scores are 15-12 my way, Sammy. Last week, I lost against the Finn. No, you know, don't worry about last
1: don't
0: week.
1: Don't worry about last
0: it's
1: week.
0: It's 15-12.
1: It's a new week.
0: Yep, let's go one team each for the grand final Super Rugby.
1: Okay. I did say the Chiefs. I think the hurt from last year is going to fuel them. Chiefs mana. Yeah, Chiefs.
0: Okay, you go Chiefs. I'll go the Hurricanes.
1: Oh, this is a lock off. Yeah, it's crazy. All right, here, but
0: okay, we're one. We play each other. So I'll go the Hurricanes. And the reason why, when I was young, grew up in Dunedin, the Hurricanes were always strong and they had the coolest outfits. Jonah Lomu play for the Hurricanes?
1: Yeah, 100%.
0: Jonah, Christian Cullen.
1: Oh, man, one of the goats at fullback.
0: Man Lonu.
1: Of course.
0: That was the yellow and black stripes?
1: Yeah, the stripe one, yeah.
0: Oh, that's why I'm going to the Hurricanes. I'm going Hurricanes to beat the Chiefs.
1: Okay, there we go. That's going to be a cracking game. I'm not 100% on it, but I'm locking it in.
0: Rugby league, who you got?
1: Rugby league here. Isaiah's playing?
0: Yep.
1: He is, so his knee's all good. So at Campbelltown.
0: Well, I guess so.
1: Yeah, if he's playing, it's all good then.
0: Maybe.
1: Last time I trusted you, you sent me.
0: Are you going Dolphins?
1: Yeah, sorry.
0: All right, you're going Dolphins.
1: I've got to go Dolphins over and the Tigers.
0: I'm going the Newcastle Knights to beat the Dragons.
1: All right, done. Do you want to wrap us up, my friend?
0: Yeah, let's wrap us up.
1: Do it.
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0: ABC News. Hello, I'm Simon Lauder. Iran says any breach of its ceasefire with the US will be met with a strong response. More from Sarah Amir.
1: A memorandum of understanding between Washington and Tehran aimed at permanently ending the war is now in effect. Iran says under the deal it will not charge any fees to commercial vessels wishing to pass through the Strait of Hormuz for 60 days. But it remains unclear what the terms are beyond the first 2 months. US Vice President J.D. Vance says the agreement is already bearing real fruits for the American people.
2: Last night, 12.5 million barrels of oil went through the Strait of Hormuz. That is a high since the beginning of the conflict.
1: Mr. Vance has also lashed out at Israel, saying the US is the only powerful ally it has anywhere left in the entire world.
0: Papua New Guinea's foreign minister says an Australian politician's comments about the Pacific will damage her relationship with governments there. In an address to Australia's National Press Club earlier this week, Senator Pauline Hanson called for cuts to foreign aid, claiming Australian taxpayer funding is being wasted because of corruption in PNG. Justin Tochenko says the country has always been transparent about its dealings.
3: We work with everybody for the benefit of the whole community, for peace and prosperity throughout the Pacific. There's no drawing the line in the sand saying you can't do this, you can't do that. We are our own country. We have our own sovereignty.
0: Help has started arriving for thousands of people trapped by an inundation of floating pumice rock in PNG's Manus province. The pumice has been generated by an undersea volcanic eruption and is so thick in places people can't use boats for travel or fishing. The eruption began on the 8th of May, sending floating pumice and discoloured water outwards from the site. Disaster Minister Billy Joseph says they've established support and funding for people affected, but more funding is needed.
4: Basically, it's going to be a serious issue of water, so drought and famine. It's going to be a food security issue. So in terms of funding, in a resource-challenged country like PNG, funding is always an issue.
0: The UK, France and China have called out Israeli violations in Gaza at the United Nations Security Council meeting. They're calling on Israel to respect its obligations under international humanitarian law and allow sufficient aid to reach starving Palestinians. The US and Israel are demanding Hamas disarm, but the UK's Ambassador James Kariuki says Israel's duty to facilitate aid is not conditional on Hamas's disarmament. UN Humanitarian Chief Tom Fletcher says Palestinians in Gaza are living under inhumane conditions.
5: Civilians cannot wait for a more convenient diplomatic moment to receive the basics for survival. We cannot allow the summit of our ambition and our will to be a world where children have sufficient calories to survive and are spared constant bombing, yet remain hungry, bitten by rats, homeless, and out of school.
0: A new United Nations report shows a record number of nearly 25,000 children were victims of violations in armed conflict last year. The main perpetrators of the abuse were government forces, not armed groups, for the very first time. Israel topped the list of violations against children with over 12,000 incidents, followed by Congo, Myanmar and Somalia. The number of violations include killings, rape, abductions, attacks on schools and hospitals, and denying children humanitarian access. Researchers have revealed more about a new species of walking shark, which was discovered in waters off eastern Papua New Guinea. The Dudgeon's walking shark was named after the person who identified it, Australian marine researcher Christine Dudgeon from the University of Queensland. The reef-dwelling shark uses its fins to walk on reefs. Christine Dudgeon says the sharks use their fins to stay in shallow water.
6: Because there's not deep enough for them to swim, they actually use their fins to walk. And so they can move around in the tide pools, and then that's when they do a lot of their hunting. And they can also sort of move out of the water briefly and go into another tide pool.
0: Canada has secured its first men's FIFA World Cup victory, which has been soured by horrific injury to one of their stars. Ismaël Koné was kicked in the leg and stretchered from the field in the spiteful clash against Qatar in Vancouver. Two Qatari players were sent off during the match in separate incidents, and Canada scored 6 goals. Earlier, Switzerland shot to the top of Group B, while South Africa and the Czech Republic played out a 1-1 draw. ABC News.
7: This is The World Today. I hope you're well. I'm Andy Park, coming to you from Gadigal Land in Sydney. This Friday, some bad apples or a rotten bunch. KPMG scrutinised by a parliamentary committee over allegations confidential documents were used to win contracts. And allies become rivals. The Socceroos face a tough test against the USA in the early hours tomorrow morning our time.
8: What are they drinking over there? Because they got no shot of doing anything at the World Cup. They're the weakest team in the group. There's no shot Australia could compete with the US.
9: We do not care. It's not the first time someone's hurled abuse at us.
10: You know what? There's only one way to shut them up, and that's put the ball in the back of the net.
7: After sustained attacks on its tax reform agenda announced in the federal budget, the government has unveiled further carve-outs to its proposed changes. Some small businesses have welcomed the government's increasing of the turnover threshold for capital gains tax concessions from $2 million to $10 million. But many are still concerned about the tax reforms overall, with the federal opposition continuing to slam the bill. Here's Alison Shaw.
11: Exactly a month ago, business owner David Ridden spoke to The World Today about his anger over Labor's proposed tax reform.
12: If this continues, we will see, I believe, in the next 5 years, the end of small business in Australia. It's a real kick in the guts.
11: But today, Mr. Ridden, who owns a craft distillery on the Gold Coast, is relieved after the federal government changed its tax proposal to give more small businesses access to a 50% discount in capital gains tax. Labor raising the proposed threshold for the active asset discount from a turnover of $2 million per year to $10 million.
13: We invest our money, we take the risk. Small business, you make your money when you sell it, not when you're working in it. So it takes that pressure off. You know, $2 million is far too low. $10 million, much, much, much better.
11: The government is also working on a carve-out for startup founders and employees to get an extra capital gains tax discount. But Treasurer Jim Chalmers says the changes don't amount to a back down.
14: The next steps that we announced yesterday were all about providing more certainty for investors, more support for small business, and also more incentives for innovation.
11: Opposition leader Angus Taylor says Labor hasn't solved the problem.
15: They don't need a carve-out, they need an axe. It's clear this is punishing hard work in this country.
11: Liberal frontbencher Andrew Bragg says the budget changes show the Treasurer has failed at his job.
16: His budget lasts less than a month. It's got more holes in it than a piece of Swiss cheese. I think it's been a massive sledgehammer against confidence in the economy, and the fact that this 30% tax on most things will still be there, I think shows really he has no idea what he's doing.
11: The Australian Chamber of Commerce and Industry branded the concessions a rushed patch-up job and said there were broader problems in the flawed reform. Some business groups are welcoming the changes, but say other tax thresholds need to be modernised and indexed as well. Sky Capuccio is CEO of the Council of Small Business Organisations Australia.
17: There are four small business CGT concessions, and the announcement yesterday lifts the eligibility threshold for one of those four. So not as far as we were hoping, but nonetheless very much welcome and important.
11: She says 180,000 additional small businesses with an annual turnover between $2 and $10 million will now be eligible for the concession. But Sky Capuccio says small businesses are still concerned about the government's tax changes to discretionary trusts, with a new minimum 30% tax announced in the federal budget.
17: So there's nearly 400,000 small family businesses operating through discretionary trusts. Most of those are turning over less than $2 million a year, so that's their turnover, not their profit. We remain very concerned about how the proposed trust taxation changes will impact on those small family businesses.
11: But for those concerned about a so-called death tax, Labor has also created an exemption for testamentary discretionary trusts, which come into effect when a person dies. The federal government is hoping Parliament will pass its amended proposal in the next fortnight.
7: Alison Shaw. In Canberra, a parliamentary joint committee is holding a hearing into the KPMG audit leaks scandal today. The hearing follows allegations KPMG misused confidential information from property developer Lendlease to help win work from other major corporate clients. Business correspondent Ian Verinder has been monitoring the hearing this morning. Ian, how did it come to this for KPMG? Where did this scandal all begin?
18: Like all of these situations, it's the cover-up more than the deed that actually lands everybody into a boiling pit of tar. And in this case, a KPMG employee discovered that senior staff, audit staff, were and senior management had accessed confidential board papers from Lendlease, one of the company's clients, during an audit, and that they'd used that information to win a $32 million audit contract at Westpac and another at Dexus, a big property company. Now, he took that information to management, that complaint. They conducted an investigation which largely dismissed all of his complaints. So essentially a bit of a cover-up there. He's continued on with his complaints. They've hired a law firm, Ashurst, to go through the way they conducted the review of his complaints. They found nothing. He then took his complaint to the independent board members who essentially stonewalled him. They had another law firm, Allens, go through the complaints and came up with pretty much nothing. He then went to KPMG International. This is the global firm that oversees all of KPMG globally. And they basically said they weren't interested. So finally, after years, this is about 2 years' worth of complaints, he's gone to Deborah O'Neill, the Labor senator, and in March she stood up in the Senate and aired all of these complaints. And Lendlease, the client whose information had been accessed, had no idea of any of this until she stood up in the Senate.
7: Which brings us to the committee hearing today. Some pointed questions for the former KPMG Australia CEO.
18: Well, amazingly, Andrew Yates, the former CEO, he's since stepped aside, of course, he was very defensive and basically said the firm, it had failed the whistleblower, it made him feel uncomfortable, he said, but he denied any personal wrongdoing and said the firm had really approached this in the right way. Here's what he had to say under questioning from Deb O'Neill.
19: I mean, argument that's being put is that, you know, you two have been sacrificed or you have stepped forward to take the blame.
20: Yep.
19: But everybody else at KPMG, they're all hunky-dory, they're all good, they're fine. You're the bad apples. The question is, are you the bad apples or is the whole barrel rotten?
20: I don't see myself as a bad apple, Senator. I see someone as took accountability for things that went wrong, and nor do I see the firm to be full of bad apples. We're a large, complex organisation, and we're fallible.
18: Just prior to that, Ainsley Van Onselen, who is the head of the industry lobby group, the Chartered Accountants Australia New Zealand, she admitted that her organisation had been kept in the dark even after the allegations had been announced in the Senate. But again, she was had to be forced into basically pouring scorn and criticism on KPMG.
21: It's extremely serious conduct, and I'm disgusted by it. It's basic 101 stuff. So in terms of ethics principles, confidentiality of documents is 101. Every young lawyer and every young accountant in the country has it drummed into them to respect your client's confidentiality. And in that instance, what I did, you close the file, you immediately walk out, you speak up and you rectify it. What you don't do is take advantage of it.
7: That's Chartered Accountants Chief Executive Officer Ainsley Van Onselen. Before her, our business correspondent Ian Verinder. I'm Andy Park. 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Subscribe to the podcast for all our stories. Just search for The World Today. US Vice President J.D. Vance has lashed out at Israeli critics of the Iran deal, saying US President Donald Trump is Israel's only ally in a sharp rebuke, referencing the billions of dollars in American defense aid the country receives.
2: Donald J. Trump is the only head of state in the entire world who is sympathetic to the nation of Israel at this moment in time. And he happens to be the head of state of the world superpower. If I was in the cabinet of the Israeli government, I might not be attacking the only powerful ally that I have anywhere left in the entire world.
7: J.D. Vance there. The hastily signed MOU is widely regarded by observers as a win for Iran, mainly due to a lack of finality to Iranian nuclear weapons potential and the threat of future tolls on ships in the Strait of Hormuz. The deal has even soured some of Donald Trump's closest and most loyal supporters. Jared Monshine is the Director of Research at the United States Studies Center and joins me now. Jared, US-Israeli relations really are the most threadbare they've been for some time, but both leaders have domestic political problems. Trump thinks his economic and reputational issues will go away if the war ends. Benjamin Netanyahu thinks his will go away before the October election if the war continues. In fact, Trump has even hinted at supporting another candidate in those upcoming Israeli elections. So can US-Israeli relations sink any lower, or is this just these two political bruises punching it out?
1: I think this is more the latter. I think U.S.-Israeli tensions, especially with Benjamin Netanyahu, are not exactly novel. You only have to look at the Biden and the Obama administrations to see how much Benjamin Netanyahu in particular has had fraught relations with U.S. presidents, including even Donald Trump in the first term. Let's not forget that when Prime Minister Netanyahu basically congratulated Joe Biden on his election victory in 2020, Donald Trump was very angry about that and really remained angry for some time afterwards, but only more recently got back into his good graces after visiting him in Mar-a-Lago. But even then, let's not forget, during the Obama administration, when we had a Republican-controlled Congress and Benjamin Netanyahu, without really seeking any approval from the Obama administration, spoke to Congress. And it was seen as a very public rebuke of the Obama administration. So I think U.S. and Israeli ties have faced tension in the past, but on the whole, you have to look at sort of the structural dynamics at play. And it is basically one of the few democracies remaining in the region. And I think it remains in U.S. and Israeli interest to get along, though they might not always get along as best as they could at other times.
7: We heard from J.D. Vance a moment ago. He's more or less defending the deal. He, of course, will lead the next round of negotiations following on from this MOU between Iran and the U.S. How does sort of he factor into all this?
1: Well, I think the number one lens with which to see J.D. Vance is his domestic political interests. He is the presumptive Republican nominee for president in 2.5 years from now. And so many are looking at him through that lens. And I think that makes sense. He wants to be the presumptive GOP nominee. And let's not forget how Donald Trump continues to not speak publicly about who he thinks should follow him, talking about maybe it's Marco Rubio, maybe it's J.D. Vance. So this is a way for J.D. Vance to really shore up his Republican support. And that includes in the MAGA base that is increasingly skeptical of Israel, increasingly skeptical of Benjamin Netanyahu in particular.
7: What is happening when it comes to support for Israel, not only with inside MAGA land and the Republicans, but across the U.S. more broadly?
1: Yeah, we've seen quite a remarkable change in the perceptions of Israel amongst Americans. So for decades, we saw in basic questions like in the Middle East situation, are your sympathies more with Israelis or more with the Palestinians? For decades, the sympathies amongst Americans were between 50 to 65% were for the Israelis. But only in the last year, we've seen it actually reverse. And now we see that 41% of Americans, according to Gallup polling just a few months ago, said that their sympathies were with the Palestinians, and

0: 36% were with Israelis. Now, this is a remarkable change. From 2000 until about 2022, the sympathies for Palestinians were somewhere between 10 to 25%. The fact that it has now not only jumped to 41%, but also eclipsed sympathies for Israelis is quite a change in U.S. sentiment.
1: Jared Monshine is the Director of Research at the United States Studies Center. Great to talk to you. Thank you.
0: My pleasure.
1: Ukraine has launched a massive drone attack on Moscow, targeting the Russian capital with around 1,000 remote-controlled projectiles in what's believed to be the largest airborne assault since the war began. Observers argue it's the latest sign that Ukraine has turned the tables on Russia and is now extracting a heavy toll on the nation occupying part of its territory. Here's Nick Grimm.
2: Striking at the heart of Russia's economy, political power and national pride. Hundreds of Ukrainian drones targeting the capital Moscow, some hitting a major oil refinery, sending a large fireball into the air. The city's residents complaining of black rain falling on their homes. And as he meets with European leaders, Ukrainian President Volodymyr Zelensky says pressure on Russia from economic sanctions is being magnified by military successes like these.
3: So our long-range sanctions are hitting Russian oil facilities, refineries very, very effectively. And Russia is already facing fuel shortages, and that federal budget revenues are falling significantly. And at the same time, our mid-range strikes are seriously disrupting Russian military logistics. But Putin is not stopping this war.
2: The number of Ukrainian drone strikes on Russian refineries has doubled since the start of the year, causing shutdowns of oil processing and fuel shortages. Russian oil producer Tafnet is imposing restrictions on the sale of petrol and diesel at all its stations across the country. And in eastern Ukraine's Russian-controlled Donetsk region, motorists face long queues to fill their tanks. Yesterday, I spent almost the whole day queuing here, this man says. Today I've been queuing for a couple of hours. A female customer has finally reached the head of the line. My husband came here and spent 3 hours in the queue. Then I came so that he could leave. I told the filling station employee that if he did not let me fill up the car, I would have to go home on foot. It comes as European leaders have pledged to provide Ukraine with an additional $150 billion in financial support to fight the war. European Commission President Ursula von der Leyen increasingly confident Ukraine is turning the tables against its more powerful invader.
4: And indeed, there is a special momentum right now. I have the impression the tide is turning. We see that Ukraine is holding the line, even partially regaining territory. Russia, on the other hand, the economy is suffering. The fact that Russia has shut down the internet, closed Telegram, for example, speaks for itself, because Russia is again rising an iron curtain, but now it's a digital iron curtain on their people.
5: This is a slap into Moscow's face.
2: Marina Miron is a military analyst from King's College London. She says Ukraine is increasingly outsmarting and outfighting its Russian adversary.
5: Right now, it's telling us that Ukraine is much faster when it comes to innovating than Russia in inventing countermeasures. Because the layered air defense system in Russia are not designed to intercept drones.
2: It boosts hopes that Vladimir Putin can be persuaded to engage in direct talks with Ukraine towards finally ending the war.
1: Nick Grimm. Well, a little-known Australian startup has built a global AI pornography empire with a signature product called Our Dream. It's an online service where users have uncensored interactions with realistic AI companions that they can design and control themselves. But an ABC investigation has found the technology is being used to create female characters who appear 15 years or younger, a practice which could be violating criminal laws. Reporter Josh Robertson has this exclusive story.
6: I get attention like this all the time. But you caught mine.
7: It bills itself as the Netflix of AI. Its promise to users is simple. Use the power of artificial intelligence to bring your fantasies to life.
6: Download Our Dream AI.
7: That platform, Our Dream, boasts more than 20

0: 20 million customers worldwide. One of them is Matt.
1: It feels very much like a choose-your-own-adventure novel.
0: From his lounge room in the United States, Matt can build a companion from the ground up, picking everything from its hair color, ethnicity, age, profession, and background.
1: It's like reading a novel that you have to write half of, and so you can feel rather addicted to it.
0: Users can also access characters created by others. For example, one companion is described as a 55-year-old corrupt Democratic senator from the American South. Another is a young woman you meet in a Queensland McDonald's. But it didn't take long for Matt to come across more disturbing content on Our Dream.
1: A couple times I'd go on there and someone had been making something that was quite violent, like a woman getting chemicals sprayed in her eyes and then rather violently set upon.
0: Matt says it was taken down 4 days after he reported it, but he soon found similar material. The ABC's Background Briefing podcast found characters on Our Dream that appear to be school-aged. We took them to the International Centre for Missing and Exploited Children, an organisation that investigates online child abuse. Colm Gannon is its CEO.
2: For my background, working in victim ID investigations, straight away there's alarm bells ringing.
0: Our Dream's website says it prohibits any characters that appear in a sexual context that look under the age of 18. Colm Gannon ran one image the ABC discovered through an age estimation tool used by Australian police known as Rigger. It found the character looked 15 years old.
2: I would be having serious talk about who's actually the engineers. It's a massive red flag.
0: Further tests found 16 other characters appeared either 15 or 14. The company responsible for Our Dream is called Coreflow. In a statement, it said it understands and carefully considers its legal and ethical obligations, including its obligations to report certain matters to relevant authorities. John Rouse set up Task Force Argos for Queensland Police. The former detective says under Commonwealth law, anything that depicts someone under 18 in a sexual situation is illegal, AI or not.
3: Based on what you've described, this would constitute a criminal offence at both state and federal level.
0: Who could be in trouble over this?
4: The person that's instructing the AI to create the content would certainly be, I would consider, a person of interest. It could also be construed that the company that has created the application and is hosting the data could also be subject of an investigation.
5: That's former Detective John Rouse, ending that report by Josh Robertson. And Josh's full investigation for Background Briefing will be available on ABC Listen from tomorrow. The Socceroos will take to the pitch in Seattle in the early hours of tomorrow morning, our time, against Football World Cup co-hosts USA. The Australians have copped a fair bit of trash talk in the US media over their chances of success, but commentators here reckon the side has what it takes to cause another upset. Here's Alexandra Humphreys.
6: The Socceroos kicked off their World Cup campaign in style, their 2-0 win against Turkey bolstering confidence as the team prepares to take on Cup co-hosts, the USA, in the early hours of Saturday morning. ABC Sports' Ned Hall believes it's a winnable game.
7: I don't think it's a huge step up from the game against Turkey last weekend. I really thought Turkey were possibly the strongest team in the group going into that match last weekend. They've got some top quality players, but the Turks did as well. I honestly think we're going to see a very similar game to last weekend in the way it sets out. I think the US will have more of the football, Australia will do plenty of defending, and they'll hit them on the counter-attack with that pace up front with the likes of Toure and Irukunda.
6: With 3 points locked in, even a draw would be enough to guarantee progression to the round of 32.
7: Australia could potentially have enough already, but 4 points would be enough to get through to the knockout stage.
6: Melbournian Tate Benito is following the Socceroos World Cup campaign with a group of friends. His first World Cup experience at last week's game in Vancouver couldn't have gone better.
8: Match was just incredible.
6: Now in Seattle, Tate Benito believes the Socceroos can cause an upset.
8: Yeah, I'm really confident. A few others in the group are, I think, a little bit more sceptical and, you know, hoping for a draw, but I think we can do the exact same as we did to Turkey. And, very confident we're going to get a win, actually.
6: Socceroos coach Tony Popovich says the team is ready for kickoff and they're focused on securing another win.
9: And we know that, you know, we will need to be better than we were against Turkey to get the result we want.
6: Some in the USA...

0: talking down the Socceroos' chances. On CBS Sports, US pundit Mike Grella raised the ire of Australian fans with his take.
1: I go look at their team. I don't recognize any players in the team. What are they drinking over there? Because they got no shot of doing anything at the World Cup, right? And they're the weakest team in the group. There's no shot Australia could compete with the US.
0: Australian football legend Harry Kewell clapped back.
2: We do not care. It's not the first time someone's hurled abuse at us. We're used to it. We know that we're the underdogs. We just carry it. We work. We just do our work and we just crack on with it.
0: Former Socceroo Paul Wade believes while the USA will have the home ground advantage, Australia can cope with it.
3: The noise will be deafening here too. But you know what? There's only one way to shut them up, and that's put the ball in the back of the net.
0: An outcome millions of Socceroos fans will be hoping for when they tune in to watch early Saturday morning.
4: A very noisy Saturday morning across this country. Alexandra Humphreys reporting there. And that's all from the World Today team this week. The program supervising producer is Matt Bamford. Associate producer is Barney Porter. And technical production by Joram Toth, Kem White and Nick Drakoulis. I'm Andy Park. I'll be back at the same time on Monday. Go the Socceroos, and I'll see you. Bye for now.
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6: In the modern world, cultural adoptions is still very much a thing, a part of our way of life. It's the way we share the upbringing of our children.
7: Even though my parents couldn't teach me Tongan, in their hearts, they knew that I had a Tongan side and they knew it was important, and it was never something that they felt I should be ashamed of.
8: My biological father would never let me forget that he was my biological father. Every time that we would go back to the village, he always made sure to remind me, like, I am your father.
9: Adoption in the Pacific is very different from the way it's done in other countries. If children aren't being raised by the birth parents, there are aunties, uncles, or grandparents who will take them in. But for Pacific kids in the diaspora, adoption can go a number of ways. There are cultural adoptions, or a child may be adopted in line with the policies of the country, like New Zealand, Australia, or the US. Either experience can come with both love and complexities that we're going to explore with adoptees and experts. I'm Natasha Metten. Sisters, let's talk about adoption. Amanda Sullivan Lee wasn't adopted by her Tongan relatives. Her story's a little more layered. She was born in the US to an Italian-American mom and a Tongan-American dad, and adopted into a family with Irish and Chinese-American roots. In the US, that's called transracial adoption. But her adoption was open, so she grew up surrounded by family, from her adoptive parents and sister to her Tongan cousins. Even with all that love, there was still a disconnect from her Tongan culture. So she turned to academia, diving into Pacific studies to reconnect with that part of herself.
7: I did not have a good understanding of what it meant to be Tongan at all. I obviously knew my Tongan family, but there was no Tongan spoken in the home. And we're Catholic, so I did go to Tongan Mass every once in a while. But I really didn't have an understanding of what it meant to be a Tongan girl or a Tongan woman until I was much older.
9: How do you feel about that disconnection?
7: That was really painful. It was incredibly confusing, and it's really embarrassing to not be able to connect with your heritage, especially because people would ask me what my ethnicity was, and I could tell them, you know, I'm Italian and I'm Tongan, but I couldn't really tell them any more of that. So it's not like it wasn't visible to other people that I was something other than white or that I'm visibly mixed, so it wasn't a secret that I was something else.
9: You went to Tonga as a teenager. What was that trip like for you?
7: Yeah, when I was 13, I got to go to Tonga because my biological grandmother was having a

0: family reunion. And my adoptive parents were really supportive, and so we all went to the family reunion. But it was really confusing, obviously, because everybody else was not only related, but they were very close to each other. And while maybe some children had lived with one aunt or another at a time in maybe more of like an indigenous Tongan adoption, my adoption was visibly very different. So, yeah, I've many times been introduced as, my birth father's daughter or the oldest grandchild to my grandparents, to the remark of the person that I'm being introduced to that they had no idea I existed. It was very confusing. It was an amazing opportunity. I'm really glad I went, but I can't say that it clarified things. If anything, it made it so it was more like, oh, I have a lot of learning to do.
1: Amanda, you said your adoptive parents were really supportive. Did they try to introduce you to Tongan culture in other ways?
0: Yes, but I was adopted in the 90s and the internet was, in its nascency. I actually do have a really beautiful story though from second grade where my adoptive dad really tried. So I grew up in a predominantly white neighborhood. I went to a predominantly white school and we had been assigned to make poster boards about our heritage. And I really wanted to be like the other white children in my class. And everybody, they were putting castles from England and Dutch fine Renaissance art on their boards. And so I made a board of mine that was only Italian because that's all I could understand and access at the time on the internet. And I wanted to fit in with my peers. But my adoptive father said, no, everybody's going to have an Italian board. How can you just have an Italian board? You have to have a Tongan board. So he helped me make my Tongan board. And, I didn't understand the gravity of that at the time because I didn't understand the, racism that I was internalizing. And like, that's why I want to make my Italian only board. But yeah, that's a story that I think of all the time. So even though my parents couldn't teach me Tongan, couldn't teach me, how to dress, where to wear the talvala, in their hearts, they knew that I had a Tongan side and they knew it was important. And it was n never something that they felt I should be ashamed of, though I had to grow into it.
1: You've been back to Tonga as an adult. Tell me about meeting your auntie.
0: Yeah, oh my gosh. It's going to be the anniversary of my auntie's passing very soon. She passed away unexpectedly 2 years ago, and that's been really devastating. But I do really want to take this time to share what she did for me because it was just so incredibly powerful. I used academia as like a safe space for me to learn about what being Tongan is because I could, kind of quietly read a book and not feel so embarrassed in front of the text as I might in front of my family. And it brought me to the point of getting to do my master's at the University of Hawaii, and I got the opportunity to use a bit of scholarship money to go to Tonga. And so I told my biological grandfather that I was going to go to Tonga, and he said, "Don't worry, stay with my cousin." And so I was like, "Yes, finally, I'm going to go to Tonga. I'm going to fit in. It's going to be super cool. I'm going to get to stay with my grandfather's family, and it's going to be fine." Cut to me landing in Tonga and showing up on my auntie's doorstep, and they had no idea I was coming. It was late at night. And they had no idea who I was. So I immediately felt the most intense, like, embarrassment, shame, like, not knowing. And I felt the full weight of my adoption at that time. But my auntie is so kind, and she let me in her door. And she let me sleep in her good room, which was amazing, but it made the embarrassment even worse because my auntie is Lady Ainise Sewele, the wife of the former Prime Minister of Tonga, Lord Feletti.

Seville. So I was trying to fall asleep in her good room, but there's all these pictures of my auntie and uncle shaking hands with presidents and the Pope. And I just feel so embarrassed. But the next morning, I woke up and my auntie took me, and she had another auntie with me, and they looked at my face or my ho ho.

0: so powerful to do that. And over the next 2 weeks, she just made me feel so welcome. I was just one of many people who called her mama. And though she's passed now, when I think about my research about Indigenous Tongan adoption, Lady Anise, mama, she embodies that to me because she helped raise so many people with so much love. And she was such a prestigious woman, but perhaps one of her most prestigious titles was mama to all these people. At her funeral, it was a really large funeral. We were all so devastated, but one of her nieces, knew how much I looked up to mama, and she pointed to all the young people at the funeral, of which there was a lot, and she said, "Amanda, this is less than half of the people that mama helped raise. She helped raise over 100 people." Yeah, and she just embodies that ability to be mother to many and to bring people together in that incredibly Indigenous Tongan way.
1: That's Amanda Sullivan Lee, a PhD student at the University of Auckland, sharing her experiences as what Americans call a transracial adoptee. Her story reminds us that love doesn't erase the human need for cultural belonging.
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1: Kolish Ruby Hart was adopted by her auntie, her biological father's older sister, and her auntie's husband, who she called Dad. He was Australian, so Kolish grew up between Papua New Guinea and Australia. Her adoption came with complications, especially when it came to her biological father.
3: My parents were going through a rough patch in their marriage, so my dad had asked her if she could take care of me, and she took me in and eventually had asked my dad to sign some papers. But he didn't finish school. He couldn't read. So my adopted mom, or my auntie, had not explained properly what he was signing. So she just told him that they were just papers to allow her to take me, but they were actually like the adoption papers.
1: What was life like for you? How you were telling me when you were being raised by your auntie and here in Australia, but also like when your Australian dad was here, or when you were being raised here in Australia, what was life like for you?
3: Before my dad passed, life, I would say, was pretty good. I didn't really feel the difference, I guess. But for me, always knowing that I was adopted, I didn't feel anything. I would say I lived a pretty normal life. I guess the biggest changes came after my dad passed away. And I guess the transition for my mom also becoming a single parent, and for myself, that's when I felt the shift in adoption, as being an adopted child. Because, I guess my mom also losing her partner, and then also being a newly single mom, she had a lot to process herself. But in that happening, I guess in a way, our roles changed a bit. I became my mom's support system in a way, but then I didn't have anyone supporting me because I was the one supporting her,
1: And how old were you when your dad died?
3: He passed in 1998, so I think I was still in primary school. I just remember being very young at the time.
1: How did you find out you were adopted?
3: My biological father would never let me forget that he was my biological father. Every time that we would go back to the village, he always made sure to remind me, I am your father. And also my adopted parents, they never hid it from me. And the rest of the family also, they never hid from me that I was adopted.
1: How did you feel about that?
3: I guess as a young

0: young child, I didn't feel any way, but I guess getting up into teenager, young adult, that's when we go through life, we go through different obstacles and challenges in life, and then we question, like, why did this happen to me? Or, like, kind of not resenting, but you just question it, like, why?
1: And Kolish, if you'd had a choice, would you have wanted to be adopted?
0: Yes and no, because there's pros and cons to it. I wouldn't be living the life or have the support, that I have here if probably I was back home. But then if I was back home, I would have the support of, like, family and, just growing up in that environment. But probably being a single mother back home would be more harder than being a single mother here.
1: That's Kolish Ruby Hart. Her adoption had a different set of complications to Amanda's. While she's always known what it means to be Papua New Guinean, she lost her adoptive dad at a young age and grew up away from her extended family. But now, as a mom, she wants her son to have a bond with his biological grandparents, and she's working towards that.
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1: How do cultural adoptions play out in the diaspora? They happen, but they don't always align with local law. In Australia, adoption is a legal process that permanently transfers parenthood, but that's not how cultural adoptions work. Dr. Ines Fayanga Manusione and Dr. Ruth Lute Faleolo have both studied this, looking at culture, education, and history within Pacific communities in Australia. Ruth is also a multicultural liaison officer at Queensland Children's Hospital, where she sees firsthand what happens when traditional adoption practices meet the Western legal system. So, Ruth, how do Samoan and Tongan understandings of adoption differ from what Australian law recognises?
3: In Australian law, once that adoption order is made, the adoptive parents become the child's legal parents in every respect, and the legal relationship between that child and their parents, their birth parents, is generally extinguished or severed. But when you look at our Samoan and Tongan understandings of it, there's a departure when it comes to breaking or severing the relationship. Cultural adoptions in Samoan and Tongan way of thinking is that it's an extension of family and extension of wā or relationships, not a severing.
4: I think also one of the distinctions in our processes of cultural adoptions is that it's conducted not in the courts. We do it verbally within our families through consultation with our biological and adopting parents, as well as our elders are involved, our family and sometimes church, community. It's definitely a village approach at times, and it's never conducted formally through the Western legal system.
1: Ruth, can you explain your role as a health liaison officer in relation to these cultural adoptions?
3: My day-to-day dealings within the Queensland health system is that I'm meeting and working alongside Pacific parents who are either gifting their child, have gifted their child, or have been gifted a child through cultural adoption processes. And in these incidences, when we're dealing with the health systems in Queensland and the protocols around who can legally provide consent on behalf of the child, for example, if they're going through surgery or there's some ongoing treatment or decisions around end-of-life care for that child, we get into tension points there because the system doesn't really acknowledge our cultural adoption processes. And therefore, they go back to who's the actual birth parent and where is this child's certificate, birth certificate. And these are sort of the tension points that happen within the health system.
4: Some of the things that have come up as well is there's been incidences in the hospitals where, child safety has been called in when these cultural adoption processes are happening at the bedside with the mum, and child safety has kind of been engaged because of what's taking place, just because there's a lack of understanding of our cultural ways of working. As I said, we don't go through legal systems and courts to write papers about you know, adoptions, it's a gifting that takes place. And so that's where there's been challenges within our community and in the diaspora.
1: What happens to families when child safety is alerted about a cultural adoption?
3: There's processes in place, and what typically happens is they'll arrive and sort of assess the situation from a lens that's obviously not Pacific. They'll deal with it in a very clinical and rudimentary way, and often report the informal care arrangement as kinship-based issue or whatever it is that's usually titled kinship care, and the arrangement is framed in that way, but not always acknowledging that cultural adoption relational space that's existing in that particular case. So I find that there's quite a broad stroke approach. They're not actually looking at what's existing in front of them and case by case. Yeah. So the arrangements of kinship care is broad understanding for our Queensland health system, but not nuanced as it should be for each case. So cultural expertise is not always embedded in their approach. They'll usually come to us at the end of their process when there's really serious issues that have arisen versus seeking advice at the beginning of their protocol.
1: Dr. Inez, what is the Australian child protection system like for Pacific kids in Australia?
4: Well, I can only speak from my own context. At the moment, we have seen that for the child safety and child protection system is working quite in a different manner, in a collaborative way. So, for example, Village Connect, which is Australia's first Pacific holistic health hub based in Logan, has the first Pacific owned and led foster kinship and care program that is being delivered through there. And that's a way that child safety has changed the ways in which they're working to be mindful of that the best people to take care of our particular communities are Pacific families. And so they've, I think it's been in a year and a half in its delivery, and they've extended that work through Village Connect with that SAP, and that's a foster kinship and care for Pacific children. And we've got lots of children coming through. I think they said they've got 17 Tongans. When I heard that word, I was like, I've got to get my communities involved in taking care of these children that are in the system. And we are seeing African children come through and being taken care of our Pacific families as well, because we don't have a specific service that's run by African communities for African children in care.
1: Dr. Ruth, does the system recognise kinship care?
3: I do believe that it's recognised on paper. We are aware of the Torres Strait policy that's been passed in Australia that acknowledges that there is a cultural way of adopting. But with regards to our Pacific community, there's no specific data or, you know, we're not acknowledged in the data system. There's no disaggregated Pacific identity or ethnicity in the data. We're grouped broadly under culturally and linguistically diverse populations in Australia, and so our children are not really visible in the system. So your question is about kinship or cultural adoptions being visible, but are our Pacific children visible in the data and the way that the system approaches them? Not really. So they are treated in a very broad stroke manner. They're not necessarily

0: adoption look like in policy, law, or, you know, everyday practice?
1: I just referred to the recent act, the Meriba Omaska Kaziwa Kazipa, which is the Torres Strait Islander Traditional Child Rearing Practice Act of 2020. Now, it's still in its early days, so the case law around how these cultural adoptions are taking place under that legislation is still new, but given it only commenced in 2021. But I think with that particular legislation, they recognise the kinship systems, the cultural identity and connection to community, and the customary caregiving arrangements under that legislation. So for me, even though it's still early days, I would love to see an extension of that legislation to be inclusive of our Pacific communities, given those cultural adoptions, just like the Torres Strait Islander, are very, very much part of our practice. And so you can kind of say it's already in place for Torres Strait Islander. Can it be extended to include that same kind of practice for Pacific people? And I'm sure that there'll be distinctions and differences, but at least that customary law is there to be able to create a pathway for families if we so need to go that way.
0: How does this tradition fit into modern times where families are more fractured and people live in diaspora communities miles from the villages where this practice was developed?
2: I think it's important to understand that our Pacific communities, although living at a distance, the relational space is still quite strong, and that our cultural connections are still quite strong. That's not across everyone, but the majority language. And for I'm speaking from my Tongan perspective, that our language is still quite strong, our cultural practices are still carried across to diaspora. And so relationally, we practice cultural adoption still, even here in Australia and across other places, New Zealand and America. Mm. So in a modern world, cultural adoptions is still very much a thing, a part of our way of life. It's the way we share the upbringing of our children. We raise them collectively. I know personally, even though I was still living with my mum and dad, as pastors, they were very busy with service to community. So I was pretty much raised by my grandmother, who was there with us all the time. That might look strange to others. They'll think, oh, that child's not really looked after by her parents. But that for me was quite normal. For those looking from the outside in, that cultural way of living looks strange, but it's been something we've practiced for years, hundreds of years of caring for a child in a village way.
1: I think for me too, in my own personalized context, I have an adopted brother and an adopted child. My only child is adopted. And so our practices here in terms of strengthening that connection to their biological family as well as our family as well has always been a key part of how we function. And I would always say to my child, if you go into a buffet, do you want just one chocolate or you want all different types? And for them, it's just the connection. It really does take a village to raise a child, and having that village strengthens, especially in the diaspora, where isolation and disconnection can be something that's present. But having this village approach where there's connection and touch points to family and community at all points, I think is a strength that we can bring to our, you know, to others that perhaps don't understand that way of working.
0: Inez, you've touched on this, but how do you ensure the child's need at the centre in cultural adoptions? You know, adoptions are increasingly rare because of the potential impacts on children. So how do cultural adoptions ensure the needs of the child override the needs of the adults?
1: Yeah, once again, drawing back from the Village Connect, the hub in which we work with the kids in care, it's always two-way learnings from both our Pacific context with the families that are taking in our kids that have come through the child safety system. We're teaching them very quickly. We spend a lot of time teaching those families about the Western approaches and how the system works. But then we're also advocating back to the system and these Western services about the Pacific ways. And so First Nations people talk about being two-way strong, two worlds strong. It's really that approach that we do to ensure that we are working in the best interest of the child, and there are some practices that we may have carried within our family lineage that may it's not going to be appropriate in this context, and learning new ways to improve outcomes for all, especially for the children.
0: That's

Dr. Ines Fainga-Manusione and Dr. Ruth Lute-Faleolo, both academics based in Australia. Ines is a research fellow at Griffith University, and Ruth is an adjunct senior research fellow at La Trobe and Griffith Universities. She's also a multicultural liaison officer for Pacific Eye at the Queensland Children's Hospital. Adoption in the Pacific communities ranges from culturally grounded care within extended families to Western legal systems that transfer parental rights, but can sometimes lead to disconnection from cultural identity. At the end of the day, the most important person in an adoption is the child. And whatever system is used, the child's interest must be put first. Thanks to my guest today, Amanda Sullivan-Lee, Colish Ruby Hart, Dr. Ines Fainga-Manusione, and Dr. Ruth Lute-Faleolo. Sisters, Let's Talk is presented by me, Natasha Metten. Our supervising producer is Kim Lester. Our executive producer is Faleanga Fulu Inga Stunzna. Sisters, Let's Talk is an ABC Radio Australia production. We acknowledge the Yagara, Turrbal and Darumbal peoples on whose land this program is produced. Emtasol na lokimu next time.

0: ABC News with Melanie Scott. Help has begun arriving for thousands of people affected by an inundation of floating pumice rock in Papua New Guinea's Manus province. The pumice has been generated by an undersea volcanic eruption and is so thick in places people can't use boats for travel or fishing. Disaster Minister Billy Joseph flew over the area this week and says relief supplies are being sent to affected communities.
1: Two of the most affected island groups are the Balopa and Low Islands, with about 19,200 people. And the Provincial Disaster Management Committee are already working to distribute water, food and all that.
0: The Melanesian Spearhead Group has appointed a woman to lead the sub-regional diplomatic bloc for the first time. Security expert Anna Naupa from Vanuatu is the MSG Secretariat's new Director General. The group's member states are Papua New Guinea, Solomon Islands, Fiji and Vanuatu. Labor's Andy Burnham has won the Makerfield by-election in the northwest of England, paving the way for a challenge against Labor leader and Prime Minister Sir Keir Starmer. Europe correspondent Mazoe Ford reports.
2: Labor's Andy Burnham won Makerfield decisively with almost 25,000 votes, which was almost 9,000 ahead of closest rival Robert Kenyon of the right-wing anti-immigration Reform UK party. Mr Burnham is now expected to challenge the embattled Prime Minister Sir Keir Starmer for the top job.
3: Everyone can feel that the country isn't where it should be. Tonight could, just could, be the turning point.
2: He'll now need to rally the support of 81 MPs so he can mount a leadership contest.
0: Israel has called on Hamas to disarm during a special meeting of the UN Security Council. Palestine's ambassador to the UN used the meeting to accuse Israel of killing over 1,000 Palestinians since a ceasefire was announced by the US last October and committing genocide, which Israel denies. Riyad Mansour has also warned that 1 in 4 Palestinian children in Gaza still face acute malnutrition. Israel's UN representative, Danny Dannon, says Hamas is to blame instead.
4: Israel will continue to work with humanitarian organizations that deliver aid to civilians, but we will not cooperate with organizations that allow terrorists to hide behind a humanitarian logo. Council members, Hamas wants this debate to stay frozen on aid, and it worked. Look.
0: China will impose an additional 55% tariff on Australian beef imports from this weekend. China correspondent Alison Horn has more from Beijing.

0: Under a new trade arrangement that started at the beginning of this year, imports of Australian beef to China are subject to a new quota. That threshold has now been reached just halfway through the year, meaning that from this weekend, future beef imports for 2026 will be slapped with an additional 55% tariff. China says the trade impost is to help protect its local agricultural industry. Alison Horn, ABC News, Beijing.
1: Federal Health Minister Mark Butler has expressed gratitude to a group of Australians involved in a recent hantavirus outbreak for their cooperation over the past 6 weeks. Five Australians and one New Zealander were on board a Dutch cruise ship at the centre of the deadly outbreak last month. The group has been in quarantine at the Centre for National Resilience in Perth since the 15th of May and are set to be released on Tuesday. Mr. Butler says they're all consistently tested negative to the virus.
2: I really want to thank them for the extraordinary way in which they've cooperated with this mandatory quarantine order. They've maintained good spirits, and I want to thank them for the
1: resilience in Perth since the 15th of May and are set to be released on Tuesday. Mr. Butler says they're all consistently tested negative to the virus.
2: I really want to thank them for the extraordinary way in which they've cooperated with this mandatory quarantine order. They've maintained good spirits, and I want to thank them for the sacrifice not to return to their home and their families and their communities as quickly as I'm sure they would have liked to do.
1: In the NRL, the Titans say they can't wait to get back to Robina Stadium tomorrow after a lengthy stint of away games. Gold Coast hosts the ladder leading Panthers and is hopeful of securing their fourth win of the season. Coach Josh Hannay says he's hoping for a positive finish to his first season in charge.
3: It's been 49 days since we've been here, so with that, we get a good run of home games. You know, we've got 8 out of our last 11 here. I think our people would be sort of proud and really encouraged by what they've seen from this young group, mostly over the course of this year.
1: You're up to date with the latest from ABC News.
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7: Yes, sirree. Sending out love and vibrations to each and everyone that are tuned in right now. My name is Howard Atzogefu, and yes, it is that time of the week when you are cordially invited into the funnet. This is the place where we get into a lot of music of my upbringing, a lot of music that is fresh, hot off the press. Just music to soundtrack your movements throughout the week. And before we get into the music, we must first, of course, pay our respects and acknowledge the owners of this land from which I broadcast from, the Gadigal people of the Eora Nation, as we recognize their close ties to the land, the waterways, the sea. We also send love and respect to the elders past and present, and to any mob that are tuned in today. We also acknowledge that sovereignty has never been ceded, always was and always will be Aboriginal land. In the Whare here for another week, plenty of music coming your way as we journey from hip-hop to R&B to rock. Yesteryear jams to jams that are fresh out of the press. But we're going to begin with a couple of sisters. We fly the flags for Tonga and Australia. They were recently inducted into the ARIA Hall of Fame for their contribution to music in Australia and really being a great product of Australia going out into the world. The one and only Vika and Linda Bull. Thought I'd play a couple of tunes, starting with this.

Big congratulations to Vicar and Linda Bull for being inducted into the ARIA Hall of Fame. Such a prestigious honor, and for their timeless contributions to music in Australia and beyond. Also inducted that evening was Spider Bates, Kate Sobrano, The Living End, and Jenny Morris. So congratulations to each and all. Couple of jams from the Queens, Vicar and Linda Bull. We first heard When Will You Fall For Me? That song right there, House of Love. Once again, congratulations, Vicar and Linda Bull. We appreciate you. You're listening to the vibrations and the sounds of In the Fale on ABC Radio Australia. My name is Hal. I've got a lot more tunes coming your way, including some music from Nelly, Ashanti. But I thought, you know what, let's keep it on the sing-song vibes with the acoustic and the Big Queen energy, taking it to Aotearoa. Big Rumour with Sway right here in the Fale.

from the year 1997, Natalie Imbruglia, and that song called Torn. Definitely a song that we'll forever live on. Just a well-written song and just beautifully performed. Also, the song you heard before was just that as well. Big Runga with Sway. You were in the Fale on ABC Radio Australia. My name is Hal. Hope your day and your evening is going splendidly well. And the music that I'm playing for you is helping you guide you on having a continuous great day and evening. We have some America on the way, some Bananarama. We've got some fresh hot off the press from Jay Book, Sean Ree later on in the show. But we're going to keep it in the late 90s and early 2000s. 2000s was, if you're an avid listener of the show, you know how much the 90s meant to me. Then my formative years, finished high school, connected with some new people that really opened my eyes to what was happening not only locally but globally. Through hip-hop and through culture, I learned a lot about the music that I was consuming and creating as well. But the 2000s, you know, we had some great movements in there, especially coming from the UK. We had Jungle, we had Two-Step, UK Garage, the early beginnings of grime. But in States, we also started seeing new artists like this fella, who debuted with an album called Country Grammar, took the world by storm, was a commercial success, and this song is one of my favorites from that Country Grammar album. This is Nelly with Lovin' Me, right here in the finale.

She really did have a run in those early 2000 years. Rolling around with the Murder Inc. crew, Ja Rule, Cadillac Ta, Irv Gotti, rest in peace. She just had a great run. Well, R&B and hip hop had a great run during that period in the early 2000s. That is Ashanti with Foolish. And we heard her significant other, Nelly, with Love of Me right before that. Hope you're enjoying the tunes that I'm playing for you this evening. Well, today, whatever time you were catching me. And we have plenty more coming your way, including some Junior Figgy, some Jay Book. So make sure you hold tight for that. Now going from 2000s hip-hop and R&B to some 80s Americana rock. This is America with You Can Do Magic. Right here in the funnest.

out of the UK, trio of queens going by the name of Bananarama, that one called Cruel Summer. Definitely reminding me of a lot of those 80s movies like Sweet 16, Breakfast Club. Man, it was a pretty crazy era of movies and actors and music. Well, the 90s is still my thing. There's Bananarama with Cruel Summer. And before that, we heard America with You Can Do Magic from their album View from the Ground. We'll be going deep with the Yes The Year sounds here in the Fale, ABC Radio Australia. A lot of the music I was brought up listening to that I got into as a young whippersnapper. But as I mentioned, and I always mention, I love what is coming out nowadays as well, because I'm very much trying to keep my finger on the pulse, keep the jams jamming. So I saw this was released last week, I believe. Within the week, I would say. Sounds of PNG, I believe, and Fiji getting together. Junior Viggy featuring Liz Mamarasi. This is Lewa right here in the Fale.

What a collaboration that is. A couple of reggae juggernauts in their respective areas of the world. J Boog teaming up with Busy Signal, a song called Juggling Sweet. Definitely a tune for the summer season. But if it's still winter in your area, but it's still running, warm up your place. Awesome collaboration. J Boog, Busy Signal, Juggling Sweet. And before that, another wonderful collaboration. Junior Viggy featuring Liz Vamorasi with Lewa. Okubi Lewa. Excuse my pronunciation. You were in the Fale on ABC Radio Australia. My name is Howard. I'm careful running you the tunes to get you in the mood for whatever you're up to. Whether you're cooking some food, could be hanging out with some friends, could be studying, wherever it is. May the music I play for you make you smile. And move your feet, of course. We're going to keep it in the islands. New one from Sean Ree. This one is called Choose You. In the Fale, let's do it.

Soldiers, new one from them called Superstar. Before we had Sean Ree, to Choose You. That is I for another week. Hope you enjoyed the music. I'll catch you next week. Much love, much peace, much pleasure.

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3: It's been more than 200 years since missionaries brought Christianity to the Pacific. 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
4: ABC News with Melanie Scott. Help has begun arriving for thousands of people affected by an inundation of floating pumice rock in Papua New Guinea's Manus province. The pumice has been generated by an undersea volcanic eruption and is so thick in places people can't use boats for travel or fishing. Disaster Minister Billy Joseph flew over the area this week and says relief supplies are being sent to affected communities.
5: Two of the most affected island groups are the Balopa and Low Islands, with about 19,200 people. And the Provincial Disaster Management Committee are already working to distribute water, food and all that.
4: The Melanesian Spearhead Group has appointed a woman to lead the sub-regional diplomatic bloc for the first time. Security expert Anna Naupa from Vanuatu is the MSG Secretariat's new Director General. The group's member states are Papua New Guinea, Solomon Islands, Fiji and Vanuatu. Labor's Andy Burnham has won the Makerfield by-election in the northwest of England, paving the way for a challenge against Labor leader and Prime Minister Sir Keir Starmer. Europe correspondent Mazoe Ford reports.
6: Labor's Andy Burnham won Makerfield decisively with almost 25,000 votes, which was almost 9,000 ahead of closest rival Robert Kenyon of the right-wing anti-immigration Reform UK party. Mr. Burnham is now expected to challenge the embattled Prime Minister Sir Keir Starmer for the top job.
7: Everyone can feel that the country isn't where it should be. Tonight could, just could, be the turning point.
6: He'll now need to rally the support of 81 MPs so he can mount a leadership contest.
4: Israel has called on Hamas to disarm during a special meeting of the UN Security Council. Palestine's ambassador to the UN used the meeting to accuse Israel of killing over 1,000 Palestinians since a ceasefire was announced by the US last October and committing genocide, which Israel denies. Riyad Mansour has also warned that 1 in 4 Palestinian children in Gaza still face acute malnutrition. Israel's UN representative, Danny Dannon, says Hamas is to blame instead.
8: Israel will continue to work with humanitarian organizations that deliver aid to civilians, but we will not cooperate with organizations that allow terrorists to hide behind a humanitarian logo. Council members, Hamas wants this debate to stay frozen on aid, and it worked. Look.
4: China will impose an additional 55% tariff on Australian beef imports from this weekend. China correspondent Alison Horn has more from Beijing.
9: Under a new trade arrangement that started at the beginning of this year, imports of Australian beef to China are subject to a new quota. That threshold has now been reached just halfway through the year, meaning that from this weekend, future beef imports for 2026 will be slapped with an additional 55% tariff. China says the trade impost is to help protect its local agricultural industry. Alison Horn, ABC News, Beijing.
4: Federal Health Minister Mark Butler has expressed gratitude to a group of Australians involved in a recent hantavirus outbreak for their cooperation over the past 6 weeks. Five Australians and one New Zealander were on board a Dutch cruise ship at the centre of the deadly outbreak last month. The group has been in quarantine at the Centre for National Resilience in Perth since the 15th of May and are set to be released on Tuesday. Mr Butler says they're all consistently tested negative to the virus.
10: I really want to thank them for the extraordinary way in which they've cooperated with this mandatory quarantine order. They've maintained good spirits, and I want to thank them for the sacrifice not to return to their home and their families and their communities as quickly as I'm sure they would have liked to do.
4: In the NRL, the Titans say they can't wait to get back to Robina Stadium tomorrow after a lengthy stint of away games. Gold Coast hosts the latter, leading Panthers, and is hopeful of securing their fourth win of the season. Coach Josh Hannay says he's hoping for a positive finish to his first season in charge.
11: It's been 49 days since we've been here, so with that, we get a good run of home games. You know, we've got 8 out of our last 11 here. I think our people would be sort of proud and really encouraged by what they've seen from this young group, mostly over the course of this year.
4: You're up to date with the latest from ABC News.
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14: Mahalola land, kia ora na, and welcome to Nijan Footy Fridays. My name is Sam Wykes, and alongside me is my Cook Island Koi, Tinirao Arona, to go through all the rugby league and rugby union news from across the Pacific Tea. It is great to have you back. A week has gone by, and I understand we might be a little bit flat after Wednesday night's performance, but we will pick it up because I know you've got some positivity to help us look forward to the next Origin game.
15: Yeah, it's a, how can I say it, a cloudy Friday here in Sydney, and it does not match the energy.
14: That's a great way to put it, a cloudy Friday.
15: Cloudy, yes.
14: It's not doom and gloom, but it is a
15: little
14: bit cloudy.
15: Not blue skies yet, hopefully in a couple of weeks.
14: I like what you've done there.
15: Kia ora to all our listeners and welcome to Nijan Footy. Today we have another big show for everyone listening. We have our superstar NRLW player Sala Tonga Tuki joining us to talk about the game. She's also got some updates in the NRLW space, and then we'll be catching up around her thoughts on the Aruna Cup, Roosters versus the Sharks in round 16 this weekend. No Namani,
14: no
15: Nondolo,
14: Nems,
15: Kudunjani.
14: Couldn't get Campo either. They're both over in Fiji helping prepare their under-20s team for the World Cup that's coming up. So we couldn't get them
15: on. So you've had to do your prep this morning.
14: Yes, I've had to do some homework.
15: Okay.
14: Get it sorted. But it's going to be good.
15: Because Super Rugby, we have what?
14: The GF this
15: week. The big dance.
14: The Hurricanes take on the Chiefs. So this is going to be a cracking game. So make sure you hang around for that chat and how I unpack that one. And let you know my thoughts on who's going to be the new champions.
15: And then before we get to all that great stuff, we will dive deep into Wednesday night's game. Game 2, State of Origin, New South Wales Blues versus Queensland. Maroons played in Melbourne. And like I said before, it's not a happy day for us Blues fans, but there is hope. And there's some...
14: Are you sure?
15: There is plenty of hope.
14: Are you going to give our listeners some hope?
15: Yes, there is. But we'll dive deep into this game within in a lot of detail.
14: All right.
15: Very shortly.
14: Sweet, sweet. Well, let's get into it.
16: Hey, it's Payne Hussey from the Brisbane Broncos. You're listening to Nijan Footy.
15: Yeah, big. It's not a happy day for us Blues fans, but there is hope. And there's some...
14: Are you sure?
15: There is plenty of hope.
14: Are you going to give our listeners some hope?
15: Yes, there is. But we'll dive deep into this game within in a lot of detail.
14: All right.
15: Very shortly.
14: Sweet, sweet. Well, let's get into it.
16: Hey, it's Payne Hussey from the Brisbane Broncos. You're listening to Nijan Footy.
15: Yeah, big man.
14: Big Payne Hussey.
15: Big Payne Hussey. Please stay on the field longer. Come on, coach. Leave him on. Look, the score was 44-24 to Queensland. Sammy, what were your thoughts when you first watched the game? After the game at the full-time whistle, give me your initial thoughts.
14: You know, T, with the hype and all the chat around the eligibility rules, talking about the combinations with Adam Fanua Blake partnering with Payne Haas, Haumole Olakau'atu. I was really excited, like, leading into this series, like, man, we're going to see some big men get after it. And after seeing Haumole get dropped and then seeing Payne come back in and Adam go to the bench and seeing Adam only play 8 minutes for whatever reason, and just, I was just confused. I was a little bit disheartened with the fact that I really wanted to see those combinations work. And I feel like from a preparation point of view, I just don't know. Again, I'm not a rugby league expert, but I just felt like one team really knew their identity on how they wanted to play with the Queensland Maroons, and the other team was still trying to figure out how they need to be connected and what they were trying to do out there.
15: Let's start with the Blues. Where did the Blues go wrong? In my view, I think the coach, Laurie Daly, head coach, made some strange decisions or questionable decisions leading into this game and then also during the game. I thought Haumole Olakau'atu was a big miss, and after watching the game, it's like, well, there you go. He should have been playing.
14: You know what that's like? As a player, as an opposition player, when even if he's not in the best form or whatever, but you know what he's capable of, there's something in the corner of your eye where you're just watching, oh man, this is

0: going to be a tough one. Like you've already planted the seed in the opposition's head that this is going to be a tough game. And then when he's not there, it's sort of like it's a sign of relief. It's not that the other player is not going to do a job, but it's just the presence of someone like Hamole strikes fear in players.
1: And the Blues need to score points, and what Hamole does for Manly, he adds that threat with his running game, but also his offloading game. He does have nice soft hands, so he'll create opportunities. I think that was one. Keeping Aapi Korosel on the bench for the whole game and not inserting a player like Aapi to, create opportunities and hold the markers and come out of the dummy half to create more options for attacking players and the Blues.
0: When would you have put him on? At what point in that game?
1: There was one stage where I think Mark Nawanganitawase scores a second try. They're down by eight, still chasing points. That would have been the perfect time to, bring him on. Even at the 30-minute mark, where, Blues have control of the game. Cam Munster actually gets the head knock and has to go into
0: That's
1: HIA.
0: right.
1: Like, that's an opportunity where you put someone like Aapi on, and then it just creates options. And then that will lead to points. And even how he gets out of dummy half, and we'll get to Harry Grant and his performance shortly, but the way that they get out to give hold the markers and hold the A defenders, creates fast rucks, and off fast rucks become you create points.
0: That's
1: So
0: such a good point, T. Honestly, when Cam Munster went off, time to see what Queensland are made of by chucking someone like Uppy in there and test them a bit, test their resilience. But when Cam Munster was off, you actually didn't even really notice he was off. Like, Queensland handled that seamlessly.
1: And we'll get to Billy's coaching masterclass very shortly, because I thought that would play a big role when Cam Munster did come off. But with the Blues, I think next game they'll need to, or in this game, they didn't take them high calculated risks. Yeah, I think when you look at when Katoni Staggs offloads, there's a high risk of a mistake, and that's where they had the error. Whereas when you look at Queensland, when they did pass the ball, move the ball, there was risk, but it was a high percentage play where it will come off. Like, it's most likely going to come off. And from that, they get quick play of the balls. And a lot of the tries, other than that very nice scrum play that the Queensland done, a lot of their tries were off, them chancing their arm a bit. But it was a high calculated chance.
0: And when you play that high risk footy, you have to have confidence within your preparation to allow for those mistakes that will happen at training. Because again, when I compare league to rugby union, like rugby union, when it's free flowing, like that's what the game looks like. Ball in play, bodies in motion, and you have to create space through keeping the ball alive. And that's what the two teams on this Saturday for Super Rugby Pacific, that's what they're very good at. That's why they're in the grand final. And for Queensland to be able to have the license to be able to go out there and play, it was like it was a breath of fresh air just to see them do that. And then when you saw Mark, it was just a simple offload back on the inside to Katoni Staggs, but that's what you're talking about, isn't it, T? Being able to have that wrist to go, opportunity, four players on me, three players on me, get that ball away.
1: Well, Mark goes, the Queensland prop drops the ball. Mark picks it up. He's like, oh, sweet, free play. What he does was he poked his head through. He goes, I've got an offload opportunity here. There's also, we're going to get the ball if it doesn't come off because the Queensland players dropped it. All right, here you go. Try and create something. And off the back of that, Katoni Staggs ends up scoring a try. Same as when Nathan Cleary puts that little grubber in, ricochets. Now he's like, okay, sweet, an opportunity. Second phase play, he ends up throwing the long ball to.
0: So true. It's on transition. When the defense isn't structured and don't have time to get set and get off the line. So in the modern day game, do you feel like it's just not enough to just complete anymore? You could have a high completion rate and you can try and have that battle of attrition and go forward. But that's for me watching that game, it's not enough anymore.
1: You have
0: You
1: to
0: have to
1: play.
0: play.
1: And that's where the Blues, my final point on, where the Blues go wrong, they focused on starting well, which I thought they'd done awesome. Like, defensively,
0: Absolutely.
1: they controlled the middle. The line speed was there. They were getting out of their own end. Their forwards were going forward. Payne Haas was getting his hands on the ball. But what they done when they got all that pressure, they didn't capitalize on that pressure. They didn't move the ball. They didn't try and create opportunities. Now, go back to game one when Queensland early in the game, they were winning those

0: opportunities, then they started to move and capitalise on all that pressure that they were putting on the Blues. So,
1: and Billy said that in his commentary after too, around the reason for game one compared to game two, it's like they stopped playing. He goes, game two, don't stop playing.
0: Yeah, yeah.
1: Doesn't matter if you've got this lead, keep playing, keep playing, keep playing.
0: Put the foot down.
1: Yep.
0: Which leads us nicely into Queensland. And if you are joining us, you are listening to Nijin Footy with Tinito Aldana and Sammy Wykes. Queensland. What did they do well?
1: I thought you were going to go Queenslander.
0: Queenslander! what did Queensland do well on Wednesday night?
1: Yeah, I think we definitely touched on it. I just think their ability to just play footy and understand that their big players stood up. I know you're going to talk more about Harry Grant and the detail around it, but just from a punter just watching it, a fan just watching it, just look, one team was just all in sync, and guys like Ponga wanted to inject himself and be able to not just finish, but create.
0: Mm.
1: And I just think that was the biggest difference.
0: I think Billy Slater will go down as one of the best Origin coaches when he's finished, because one, as a player, he knows what that environment's like. He knows what State of Origin footy's like. So he knows what it's like to represent Queensland. It looks like he knows how to get the best out of every player that he selected. His coaching decisions during this game, when Cam Munster come off, Reece Walsh stands up. Now, everyone thinks Reece Walsh is going.
1: I'm thinking he's on.
0: That's an easy switch.
1: He is in.
0: Oh, sweet.
1: Yes,
0: this is the opportunity.
1: We get to see more points.
0: And you see Reece Walsh put the headphones on. Billy's obviously talking to him, and he's like, yeah, giving the thumbs up. And I could only imagine Billy saying, look, if Cam Munster fails, you might possibly end up going on. But at this stage, we're going to go off Max Plath.
1: So that would have been Ponga probably going to six and then Reece
0: out the back. What he'd done was he put Max Plath on as halfback. And
1: bit of smoke and mirrors, you think? Just get the crowd excited?
0: Yeah, it worked out perfectly because Cam Munster, you know, passed his HIA test and then he comes back onto the field. So a big decision there. But also after the game, the reaction that I seen from Reece Walsh wasn't a heads down or... He was actually happy that Queensland won. He was there high-fiving the boys, had a lot of energy. But that's only because Billy Slater has done something in that environment to get everyone to buy into the state first, to the team first, to the jersey first.
1: You've just got me thinking about that. Like, I know Laurie Daly has played at the highest level. He was a fantastic player, but it was so long ago that half of these players weren't even born when he was there. But for someone like Billy and Thurston, seeing Thurston on the sideline, he was a fan to Selwyn Cobbo after the game, like just like his reactions.
0: Nate Miles.
1: So
0: Nate Miles was one of the, I think he's the only player that played in every eight in a row series.
1: There you go. So when you think about those players, no one's bigger than those players.
0: Yeah.
1: So like you can come in with your personalities, you could be on $2-3 million, whatever it is. But when you come into that camp, you don't have that aura like those coaches have. So straight away, there's humility and understanding that, hey, this what you spoke about on Monday, I think Queensland do get it more.
0: Yeah, and that Queensland spirit is driven from players that have been involved in that environment. So there was another moment at halftime, you know, they're down, they go in, and you just see their whole team locked into Billy Slater's speech, and he's just there talking through, obviously, what they need to do next. Another, when I talk about Billy and how he gets the best out of the players, who would have thought Jojo Fifita would be playing one State of Origin, but also playing some good footy in that arena?
1: And we'll be honest too, when Jojo got named on the wing, we were unsure, like, because I guess we don't watch the Titans as much.
0: Yeah.
1: Like, thinking really, like, is okay, all right. I mean, he must be doing something well, but like, we were, yeah, unsure on how he was going to perform on that big stage.
0: How he carried the ball, created space, and then, you know, just put himself in those positions to execute, score a try. Selwyn Cobbo. Then we move on to Selwyn Cobbo. The way that
1: he was moved on from the Broncos.
0: From the Broncos. And everyone couldn't even make the grand final team.
1: Everyone thought his career was gone. Done.
0: Now he comes back. He scores three tries. And if he plays a similar game in game three, I think he's up there for player of the series, Selwyn Cobbo. Or if not, it'll be possible. If Queensland do win, I reckon it'll be out of Selwyn Cobbo or Sam Walker to take out the series.
1: Made impressive, but can you talk to me about Harry Grant? I saw some of the stuff he did out of dummy half, but again, like talk to me around, say, like, I think it was Liero's try. You know, when they made that line
0: break. Queensland's first try, yep.
1: When they make that line break down the edge, it's fifth tackle. Everyone thinks it's probably going to go to a kick. But to have the awareness to do
0: his
1: what he
0: awareness.
1: Did. Oh.
0: His rugby league IQ is just growing by the year. And he's at a level where, and Matt, he was also coached and got to follow Cameron Smith. So Cameron Smith being
1: Shadow's one of the best.
0: The best, if not the goat when it comes to the hooker position. But in that play, the hammer goes down, makes a break. James Tedesco, fullback, has to make the tackle. He goes down and gets up. Now, automatically, the whole team, the Blues team, have to get back on side. So they're kind of scrambling. But after a break, what teams will do is trying to spread the ball because everyone has to tighten up defensively.
1: And I saw that from the outside. From the middle in, I'm seeing Yo trying to get in, and then I'm seeing Cam Murray and Payne Huss, they all sort of tie in a bit.
0: Yeah, so defensively, you have to look after the ruck, and then you work hard from the inside. So there's space on the outside. As he recognises James Tedesco going back to try and cover in the fullback position, instead of Harry Grant moving the ball long and passing that wide pass to Sam Walker or Cam Munster, he sneaks down the short side. Then the defence has to come even more so tighter. Then he gets the ball away, and then that's when Cameron Munster throws the over-the-top basketball pass, and then it leads to a try underneath the sticks because the way that Harry comes out, and he'd done it throughout this whole game, where the markers could not switch off. And when they did switch off, he's running through and making breaks. And he got Nathan Cleary when Nathan Cleary...
1: Cleary get done like that. But it's one of the smartest players in the game for him to understand that simple role of, as you said, hips, shoulders getting to Harry Grant's outside.
0: Yeah.
1: He's like, whoa, hang on a tick, thank you.
0: And what that does, it means that the defence can't fly up on the players that he's passing it to. So when a middle's running off him, the markers have to look after Harry first, and then when the ball goes, then they can go and put pressure on the ball player. Unfortunately, when you've got a player like Harry, you can't switch off. So he's generating, just him being there and his awareness, he's generating quick play of the balls for the people outside of him.
1: You know what I liked about that clip as well, when you watched it in slow-mo and you just see his eyes?
0: Yeah.
1: You're watching his eyes. It's obviously facing to where he's going to pass it, and he's just got a natural feel. He just that one glance where in a split second, see Nathan Cleary get on his outside shoulder and just goes,
0: and then Harry goes, see you later. And then Lindsay Collins.
1: Like you have to, you have to train that again and again to get a feel of the game. So I thought he was so impressive.
0: Yep. And then, so I love the combination between the nine, Harry, Sam Walker, Cameron Munster, Caelan Ponga. They are going to be a big threat in a few weeks' time up in Queensland. But if New South Wales are to give it a good crack in a few weeks, and I said there will be hope. Now, there are some weapons that are hopefully in the next couple of weeks get some game time. If these players are fit, we could see Latrell Mitchell, Stephen Crichton, Tom Trbojevic, Liam Martin, and you throw Hamole Olakau'atu in there as well. Those five players did not play on Wednesday night. You add them to the team, I think you see a different vibe, energy.
1: That is
0: fair in Queensland. That gives hope to New South Wales.
1: That is crazy hearing those names and them not being in there. Like, superstars ready to come back. And you just talk about aura. You talk about big personalities that, like, oh, boys, we've got this.
0: Yeah.
1: Like, that's what you want going into camp.
0: It's like, we've been there before. We know how to get it done. Let's go out there and get the job done. Cam Murray, I think that he needs more minutes. I think that he creates a lot of quick play the balls. And then you need to have Blake Brayley or Api Korosel come on and, yeah, around that 30-minute mark to create opportunities. So,
1: well, I don't think Blake will be. He's broken.
0: No, I think he's got it. I think he might be looking at a test. Test his broken arm.
1: Yeah, okay.
0: And he could potentially be a chance.
1: Big Mal Meninga forearm guard.
0: Yeah. But, yeah, if Latrell Mitchell, Stephen Crichton, Tom Trbojevic and Liam Martin are good, and Hamole Olakau'atu, if they're all injected to this team, I think we see a lot of positive signs for New South Wales Blues in Game 3.
1: Oh, man, I hope so too. There's some big names there ready to come back, and hopefully we can see a New South Wales victory in Queensland. But just to sort of touch on the development pathways coming through, it wasn't actually a good week for New South Wales, was it?
0: It was an awful week.
1: There was some other State of Origin games.
0: Yes,
1: that were played last night in the age groups.
0: Yeah, we had the State of Origin under-19s in both the boys and girls. And what a shock. Queensland won both of them. So great work to both of them. The men's or the boys under-19s team, the Queensland team won 28 points to 14. And in the women's under-19s game, Queensland won 22 points to 18. So a clean sweep for the Queenslanders this week. And look, I think Blues just need to find a way. Hopefully we learn our lessons and the coach can hear our voices.
1: Let me hear you.
0: Come on.
1: Just a big shout out to two players in that New South Wales side that we've had on the show, Roman Tuamolo.
0: Yep.
1: He was on here not long ago, and Anthony Large.
0: They
1: played in that 19s game. So they have I know they would be hurting about that 19s game, but they have a big future ahead. Hopefully we can see them on the big stage very soon.
0: Stay tuned to Nijam Footy. We do have Sala Tonga Tuki very shortly, and we will talk about the Aotearoa Cup, Roosters versus Sharks, but round 16 is kicking off this evening. The Knights will be playing the Dragons in Newcastle. Tomorrow on Saturday, we'll have the Tigers playing the Dolphins, the Titans playing the Panthers, and the Bulldogs playing the Manly Sea Eagles. And then on Sunday, we have the Storm versus the Raiders, Roosters versus Sharks, and you'll never believe it, Sammy.
1: Let me guess, you're on another trip because I can see the Waz are playing in Christchurch at the home of the Crusaders. And
0: I'll be heading over to New Zealand this weekend to watch the Warriors versus the Cowboys in Christchurch.
1: You're good, mate. You're good. I used to be the person that was on a trip away every second week. Now it's
0: no. Weird. This isn't a work trip though. This is just to go enjoy some footy. No.
1: Hey, are you back on Monday though?
0: I'm here for Monday, mate. Okay, sweet, come on.
1: Okay, that's all good. That's all.
0: Don't sleep. But remember, you can hear every NRL game live on ABC Radio Australia, and that is us for rugby league. Before we get to Sala Tonga Tuki, let's jump over to rugby union, a huge game this weekend. The big dance, Sammy, talk us through it.
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1: Yeah, Vinaka Kempo, all the best with your Fijian team boy in the in the World Cup. Set, Vinaka. Now, it is Super Rugby Pacific Grand Final. Hurricanes will take on the Chiefs in Wellington. This game's going to be a cracker. The best attacking teams will be going at each other to see who will be crowned the champions. And when I think about this game, I'm thinking about the heartbreak of the Chiefs. The last three grand finals, they have been involved and they have lost.
0: They've been in the last three.
1: Last year against the Crusaders, 16-12 loss. 2024, the Blues got a hiding, 41 points to 10. 2023, they lost to the Crusaders, 25 points to 20. And then 2022, they lost the semi against the Crusaders. So they've been there for a long time. They say you've got to lose one to win one.
0: They've lost three.
1: They've lost three in a row. And so there's this weight on their shoulders around, are they capable of going to that next level?
0: And it's played in Wellington. When was the last time Chiefs won? Was it when Sonny Bill played?
1: Oh, good question. I think it was, actually.
0: That's
1: 2012, 2013, because 2011 was the Reds.
0: Oh, so he was 2012, and then he come to Roosters, and they won again in 2013.
1: I'm pretty sure.
0: I remember something come up on my socials where Sonny went up and got his medal.
1: Yes.
0: And they said the first time that they've ever won.
1: Yeah, I hated playing against the Chiefs back then. They were brutal. And then for the Hurricanes, you know, they finished on top of the table, and the last time they won the grand final was back in 2016 against the Lions, the South African team, who are no longer in Super Rugby anymore. They won that one back in 2016. And then when I look at the round games this year, round 10, the Chiefs got over the Hurricanes 22 points to 17. So this game is going to be a close one. It will go down to the wire, and I just can't wait to see the attacking weapons. Some of the tries that these two teams have scored this year, genuine highlights reels. And if they were in rugby league, these highlights, 5 million views. But because it's on the rugby union platforms, it doesn't get the views it deserves when it comes to the hype reels.
0: You know what's crazy is that, and I know I'm going to go back to rugby league, but
1: that's all good.
0: I caught there early on on Monday that there would be a highlight reel on Mark Nawonga Nitawase, and we didn't even mention him during the Origin chat. But his touches, his thing in the corner, when he goes back to Union, I don't know if it gets the same attention, but I don't even know where I'm going with that.
1: No,
0: but anyway.
1: I'm with you with Marky. Just to touch on him, you know, his little
0: subtle
1: stutter, step, goosey. Like it looked like he was just playing in the backyard, my friend.
0: He had about 2 metres to work with to get the ball in, and then four defenders come in.
1: How good. We're still talking Origin in the rugby union chat. Love it. Hey,
0: Mark Morgan is union. He's going back. But
1: yeah, that's how we do it,
0: man. Talking about highlights, are we talking about those kind of highlights?
1: Those kind of highlights,
0: okay,
1: exactly.
0: Those ones.
1: Those type of highlights, and we're going to see that for sure. But I think where this game is won and lost, it will be in the forwards. Like the forward, like whichever forward pack dominates the most, I think that along with good discipline, I think it's going to allow the team to get on the front foot and use those strike weapons, because their ability to play expansive, like the Hurricanes, they can play from anywhere, and they can hurt you at any time through any opportunity that they see.
0: Mm. Does the home field advantage for the Hurricanes mean much? Like, does it have a big advantage?
1: If it was an Australian team, I'd say yes. It would be very hard for an Australian team to go to Wellington and try and come close to the Hurricanes. But I just believe that the Chiefs, if there's going to be a game where they don't really care about where they play, just because of the heartbreak and hurt that they've had the last 3 years,
0: yeah,
1: I just reckon they're just going to go over there with steel. And making sure that their guys like Sami Penifinau, Samson Itaukiaho, Tupou Vaa'i, Quinn Tupaia, those type of players, Damian McKenzie, I just think they're just going to go in there not caring, mate. It could be played in the backyard. It could be played in the car park. They're going there with a steel edge.
0: And I only say that because we've spoken about the Crusaders' legacy, and when they play at home, they haven't lost a finals match at home.
1: At home.
0: But Hurricanes have, and it takes me back to the Highlanders when they beat them at home.
1: Where Lima broke the hearts.
0: But yeah, so interesting to hear that Chiefs, you know, may not have an
1: I don't think Chiefs have an aura about them where I don't think it doesn't matter where they play. And when I look at probably again some of the differences between these sides, I would say the Chiefs still have that structure to their game around lineouts. They still like to have a structured game where they'll kick to the corners and they'll like to play off their maul, off their peel plays, still like to scrum from penalties, and especially midfield scrums. They're very good at scoring points from midfield scrums. They still have that about them, whereas the Hurricanes, they're just willing to play from everywhere. Like they've got a lower compared to line-out stats. They're very good at winning line-outs, but they don't have as much compared to the Chiefs. So, yeah, it's going to be but in saying that too, though, the Chiefs have the ability to play off turnover ball. So if the Hurricanes are going to play expansive with a little bit more risk, they have to really look after their breakdown and really execute on their skills, because the difference compared to probably the other teams, where the Chiefs are very good at turnover attack.
0: Who's the player to watch from each team?
1: Well, I reckon I'm going to be biased towards the forwards. I will say for the Hurricanes, I'll say Du Plessis Corifi, their number 7.
0: Yep.
1: He's an inspirational skipper. I think someone like him, Samoan heritage, I think he's like a mini Arty. Same type of vibe, same type of aura. He'll get his team up.
0: When you say mini, is he just a smaller Arty?
1: Yeah, smaller Arty, yeah. Yeah, like, but big quads. Have you seen his quads? Holy.
0: So low to the ground.
1: Yeah, and just good footwork. Very hard to stop in the tackle.
0: Yep.
1: They call, you know, the inside part of your knee, the VMO.
0: Yep.
1: You call that the teardrop. Big teardrops.
0: He's got big teardrops.
1: Big teardrops. Okay. There.
0: And then for the Chiefs?
1: For the Chiefs, I'll be looking at Samson Itaukiaho, their hooker. Like, he's very good in the tight stuff, very good in open space too. So he's a guy that can beat you with footwork. He's 120 kilos, but he's also got a good passing game on him.
0: Like a Harry Grant type, bring him all in and then...
1: Bigger. So okay. He's got that in the edge. But obviously their backs are very, very destructive
0: as
1: well.
0: Then as a fan then, when you want to watch the highlights, who are we looking out for?
1: Finianganofo. I think for the Hurricanes, he's desperate to break the try scoring record for most tries in a season.
0: That's the one that played. No, he's not the one that played for the Moana.
1: Not him. But he's the other guy for the Chiefs that we look at, Karen Tamoifalau.
0: Okay.
1: So yeah, there's some finishes on both sides. Looking forward to this one, and I hope it is high scoring, high entertaining.
0: Who wins?
1: I'm going the Chiefs for the upset.
0: You're going the Chiefs. Okay.
1: I'm going the Chiefs. I think that's going to be the upset. Everyone's looking at the Hurricanes, and I'll be very surprised if the Hurricanes do let this one slip. But I just believe if they're going to drop a game, it's going to be this one against the Chiefs. But anyway, we'll be looking forward to that one. And just to finish off our rugby chat, T, with no NEMS or Campo on for us today, I want to take it back a little bit to grassroots and sort of cross over with league and union again. We know the Hopoate family is probably one of the most talented rugby league families to ever go down in history, you'd say, with the amount of talent that they're in their family.
0: Oh yeah, how many boys have played now? I think there's about four or five of them that are all played at the highest level, and their dad,
1: and their dad,
0: and their sister,
1: and their sister, and some played in the Origin under 19s on the weekend with their daughter as well. So there's
0: how many kids are there? Is there 10?
1: 400. I think it is 11. I think one of 11.
0: Will's the oldest of 11.
1: Yeah,
0: siblings. Yeah. That's crazy, man.
1: So, you know, since Will has come on the show, I've been into him about making sure that his siblings and his cousins play both codes. Mate, just get them to play both, man. Increase their skill set, broaden their horizon, their opportunities to potentially go around the world and play.
0: So what you're trying to sell them was like, do not disconnect from rugby union.
1: Exactly. So
0: it wasn't play both. It was just please play, keep playing union.
1: Keep playing union, yeah. So trying to drift them more towards union. So his younger brother and his cousin, so I think Devita and Monson.
0: Hopoate.
1: Yep. 16 years of age, very gifted. They are talented. And it took some convincing, I believe, from his dad and his uncles to say that they can play.
0: And you've watched these boys play.
1: For the limited amount of games that they've played in rugby, they've impressed me so much.
0: And they're leagues?
1: Leagues. But just the way they move with the ball. So they play in the backs, outside backs, they're in the full
0: ball in space.
1: Ball in space, but they just move so well, very balanced on their feet.
0: Yep.
1: And they've picked up the game very quick. I even saw one of them pilfer at the breakdown. Like, you've been in the breakdown before. It's like a dark place to put your head in when someone's coming in to clean you out.
0: Yeah, I remember playing a school footy game, and it was one of those trials, and that was the one where, is it Jesse? Remember Jesse?
1: Liotta.
0: Jesse Liotta.
1: Yeah, Big Trevor's younger brother.
0: Yeah, so I remember he was playing, and I didn't know what I was doing. All I tried to do was go in the ruck and go and get the ball, and then I just felt all this pressure on my neck. I'm like, nah, get me out of here. This ain't it, man.
1: Oh, man.
0: Get me off this field right now.
1: I seen one of the boys put their head in a dark place and get the turnover. I was like, yes, you're a union man. But.
0: You get it.
1: You're ons. Keep doing that. But I think it's going to be short-lived.
0: Where'd that come from?
1: Well, it's coming from this.
0: We just built ourselves up and now you've just jumped off.
1: You know, you're talking about taking someone through the journey and you've got to bring him out. Yeah, well, man, I'm just thinking, man, come on.
0: What's happened?
1: They missed out on selection in this Sydney 16s team. You're talking about these guys made Sydney in league and they're part of this, like the New South Wales state team for league.
0: And then, like, so they played.
1: The 16s, the upcoming one that's coming up.
0: Yep.
1: I just couldn't believe they didn't make this team. And because our mad pathway system is so confusing, it looks like the Japanese railway system. You've caught the train over there. You see the colour.
0: It took me a whole week to get it. Yep.
1: That's what the pathway system looks like. But they missed out on that. And just hearing the words from his uncle and his dad just saying, union doesn't love you. Just stay in league. Don't worry about it.
0: This is coming from John Hopoate.
1: John Hopoate himself. I was like, they do. Why?
0: They do, but they don't.
1: They do, but they don't.
0: And they should have made it.
1: Oh, 100%, mate. 110%. They're very good because if I look at that Origin Queensland under-19s, I'm not Queensland. If I look at the New South Wales under-19s team, that played last night.
0: Yep.
1: But there was Anthony Large played Union at school. I seen Christian Moores, he played Union. Roman Tuamau, he played Union. Who else was out there? Oh, Marcy Jacopo, who scored for New South Wales in that game, the centre, he was playing Union. There's so many out there. And then they start there, they want to play, and then they just go, I didn't make this team, I'll stay in league, and yeah, next minute NRL.
0: You think clarity with that pathway in rugby union would help players stay? And if there is like big games like State of Origins, they create it for the, in that pathway system, they're like, oh, there's interest to stay.
1: Yeah,
0: and whether if it means to go tour in Japan or tour in
1: France, think that's probably the better way.
0: Yeah.
1: Have a clearer system, but then allows you to go overseas and play against their best.
0: Mm.
1: Can you imagine if you had your best New South Wales team with a clear system with those type of players then going over to play against Toulon?

0: Panthers junior system every couple years that take a under-19s, under-20s team to the UK.
1: Is it the one where Masada nearly got kicked off on?
0: Yeah, there was a few of them.
1: Yeah, great man, Masada.
0: Yeah, a few of those. So Masada and Michael Jennings, they went on one tour. 2 years later, I got to go on the next tour. I was just turned 18, went over with the likes of Lachlan Coote, Wade Graham, Sam McKendry.
1: Oh, the names there.
0: And then, but that was like when you're a kid in the Penrith system, so you're 14, 15, making these development teams, you're like, man, I want to get to that tour.
1: How good is touring?
0: Yeah.
1: Like, it's unbelievable. It's an unbelievable tool to be able to plant the seed. Like, I want to do this forever. Mm. And we've actually got next week or the week after, the Tongan under 16s girls and boys team, rugby league team, are coming out here to Sydney.
0: Oh, yeah.
1: To play, I think Vave, former NRL player. Yeah, they're going to be playing against them. But those guys, when they come over, those girls and boys, when they have that experience of touring over to Australia, they're going to go, this is unreal.
0: That reminds me of a moment. We were sitting in London, and I went to one of the boys' rooms, Sonny Tuigamala. He also played for the Sydney Roosters. We played together at Sydney Roosters, but we're there for the Penrith Panthers junior pathway system. We're sitting in his room in the middle of town in London, and we're just going, how cool is this, bro? Two kids from Western Sydney sitting in London, just sat there, high-fived each other, and just took in this moment. And that was, what year was that? Was 2006. So we're saying 20 years ago, it's a memory that I still hold now.
1: Bro, it's one of the beautiful things that sport can have, not just in legal union, but sport where it can take you. And I'm with you. Like, we grew up out in Western Sydney, and then our under-19s World Cup was in Dubai. And, like, we're on a bus in Dubai going to our game, and you're just pinching yourself that you're in this moment. And then, guys like Kempisi Ma'afu, who, you know, played for Fiji but spent a bulk of his time in England and France playing. And then he talks about, you know, I just went to the Eiffel Tower. And you go, what? He goes, oh, yeah, it was just down the road from me. And you're just having those moments. And guys from the Pacific and girls from the Pacific now have this real opportunity to see the world through sport. And I think if we keep clearing up our pathway systems, we're going to provide more opportunities like that for people to change the course of their life.
0: Were you just talking to Australia Rugby Union there?
1: I was just talking as a fan of rugby. But anyway, bro, it's a big game this week. Looking forward to it. It's just unbelievable that we've got so much sport happening. I know this is going to be a little bit different. We're digressing from League and Union. But do you have a soccer team at the moment at the World Cup?
0: Oh, yes, I do. I will always be an England fan, living there for 7 years. And the old saying, it's coming home. It's coming home. So I'll go England, although Australia's also doing well. Yeah. I just love watching the stars like Messi.
1: Do you know what I love watching? I love watching the comment section in the ABC Pacific socials. I said it on Fresh Off the Field yesterday. There's actually a Cook Islander playing for the New Zealand team. Can't remember his name off the top of my head, but there's two Samoans as well. But anyway, in the comments section, there were some of the Tongans and Samoans were claiming some of the big names over in the other teams. So Leka, it means junior in Tongan. So they go, yeah, don't forget Neymar Leka. He's playing for Brazil. He's Tongan. So I thought all of those names that our people are claiming, I thought it was pretty funny. But anyway, we'll keep the rugby league and rugby union chat alive. What do we have
0: Let's
1: next?
0: Let's get to Sala Tongatuki for the long story short. Nah, jokes.
1: Oh, yeah, Monday already. But let's get over to Sala Tongatuki.
2: The Rugby League Preview.
3: Now comes the way to the right edge. Tongatuki!
2: With Sala Tongatuki.
0: Yes, it's time to hear from our NRLW superstar, Sala Tongatuki. She represents the Tigers in the NRLW. She's also played for the New South Wales Blues, the Jillaroos, and the Fetu Samoa. Sala, let's go straight to a State of Origin.
1: Let's go straight to it.
0: Wednesday evening.
4: It
0: blew yourself. How are you feeling after Wednesday night's loss to Queensland?
4: I'm gutted. I thought they were going okay for the start, but probably just left players like Payne and that off too long.
0: Yeah.
4: We lost momentum. The middle was we're looking loose in the middle.
0: Yeah.
4: And you probably needed someone like Uppy to come on and tidy that up. He's just got experience. We've seen the little efforts he does, you know.

0: making sure there's blade, and that's how like the middle's job. Like when you got a hooker like that, that's just putting effort to help get players on on their back. It
1: Yep.
0: just slows the ruck down a bit. But that's where Harry Grant took advantage of that. He was very deceptive around a ruck, and man, even just like defense principles, like everyone knows when you're attacking, the defense is going to always tell you what to do. And that was how obviously Collins got his try. He had Teddy at marker. Oh no, it was Cleary. He was at marker, and he went straight like hunting. Even though the ball hasn't passed him, and Harry saw that and he took it. So I reckon probably just tidying up our defense a bit better. So we need players that get Origin too. It baffled me that Hamola didn't get a chance again. He had to add in for Noah, another a middle that punches like really well to come on. Like he had back rowers that was in the middle. No offense. Like we probably could have just needed a bit more, toughness there.
1: Just one with Homole. If he is to be selected in game three, and I really hope he does get selected, they need
0: Me
1: someone like
0: too.
1: Homole. But do you think that him not getting selected in game two may impact, that Queensland spirit that everyone keeps
2: You
1: talking
2: said this
1: about?
2: on Monday.
1: Does Homole go in with that bit of like, oh man, he doesn't have faith in me, he didn't pick me in game two, why would I, have that spirit
0: No.
1: in game three? Or he's like, nah, I'll come and prove everyone wrong.
0: I just back that he'll prove everyone wrong. We've like honestly, like even just I feel like it was his first time as well, like play like starting as a back rower. Like he had good efforts though. Like yeah, he didn't run the ball as much. That's where his game is, right? He's more dangerous when he's got ball in hand. But his efforts to get down there, kick chase and that, and to try and obviously limit them from getting yardage meters. Hey, he's that guy. Like we've seen it. And we just need players around him to believe that. That's what the Manly players are good at. I just feel like he should be given a chance. Maybe it was just trying to dust the cobwebs with the Origin arena, and hopefully game three that he gets given that chance. Cause man, I'd want to be proving people wrong if I was him.
2: You're not
0: That's
2: wrong
0: for
2: there.
0: sure.
2: You're not wrong. Hey, look,
0: Yo.
2: son, as a current player, like when you watch a
0: Yeah.
2: game like Origin, where does your attention like to go towards when you're watching a game like that? To be able to help you
0: Oh.
2: within your game, or what you, what you pick up on.
0: Oh, I just look at like before I used to just watch one or two players and try and mimic how they play. But now like I'll look at efforts and that. I'll look at that, putting kick pressure on from when it's the last and they're about to kick. I'll be looking at getting down there with my teammates, like creating that blue wall, no one gets through us mentality. And I'll be looking at putting my hand up when no one wants that tough carry. And there wasn't that many, like I think Queensland did. There was that set where they back to back, they kept Blues inside 10, 5 metres probably at most. And you could have probably, like, yeah, I just thought, yeah, we just need players that are just willing to put their hand up and, yeah, just to take it for the team. So, yeah, that's what
1: Well,
0: I'm looking at now.
1: the Blues will be traveling to Queensland in
0: Cool.
1: Brisbane for Game three at Brisbane Stadium. So, look, they got a big task ahead of them, but what they do have is some weapons that may be available in Latrell Mitchell, Stephen Crichton, Tom Dvojevic, Liam Martin. So, there is
2: Man,
1: some
2: when you know
1: hope.
2: when you say those names,
1: There is
2: it
1: some hope
2: actually
1: there.
2: does give you a bit of hope.
1: Stainless. Yeah.
0: It
2: The saviors. Did you say
0: does.
2: the saviors?
0: Oh wow.
2: Maho Sisu, come on, please.
1: So
0: Real
1: yeah,
0: for real.
1: we'll keep everyone up to date when those teams are selected in a couple of weeks' time. But let's shift over to the NRLW. We've seen there's been a couple signings from the great sport of rugby union.
2: Happy to be
1: Now,
2: the academy. Happy to be the academy for rugby league.
0: Yeah.
1: do you want to fill us in with that
0: Faster than ever.
1: news? Fill us in with that news, Sulla.
0: Oh yeah. Obviously, Matty Ashby and Sarai Pucky, they've announced they're departing from Sevens to now come to NRW. Sarai being with the Roosters and Ashby with Sharks. That shocked a lot of people,
2: I thought
0: given
2: she
0: that
2: was going to
0: COVID's.
2: Canberra for sure,
0: That's
2: Maddie Ashby. I thought she
0: correct,
2: was going to go
0: yeah.
2: join her fiance, Kaya Weeks, there at Canberra. But yeah,
0: Yeah.
2: but then I saw the Sharkies. I was like, holy, Tiana's got some pull there at the Sharks.
0: Honestly, their team's looking really dangerous. I'd be watching out for Sharks this season. But yeah, no, she. But the good thing about the girls is, Sevens is obviously where they've come from. But they originally played rugby league. They grew up in the grassroots rugby league here in Western Sydney. Ashby was with Colleton Colts.
2: Oh,
0: And
2: yeah, Colo.
0: she was a Colleton Colts. She was a halfback playing for them. But given her game, I think she plays that. I don't know the sevens position well, but she does look to play that role there heaps. And I reckon she'll be a good 5'8" with Sharks in it.
1: Yeah, nice.
0: And they've got the halfback for Queensland.
2: Oh, Kitty
0: She's Cook
2: Aratu.
0: Island.
1: Yes,
0: Yes, that's what
1: Kitty.
0: she looks like. That's such a dangerous
1: Shantae.
0: combo. Shantae,
2: Oh,
0: yes.
2: so do you reckon that's where Matty Ashby will probably be best suited, playing 5'8" and Kitty Aratu playing in the seven jersey?
0: Yeah, I can't see the coach going past Jada Taylor at fullback. She's always been a talk in that,
1: Jada
0: even when she
1: Taylor's
0: was
1: good.
0: injured.
1: Cheers,
0: And
1: guys.
0: yeah,
2: That's
0: she's
2: some
0: good.
2: yeah,
0: She's
2: there's some
0: nippy.
2: attacking threats there. Because Maddie Ashby, I don't know her exact position in sevens, but what she does, but watching her play, she's very good in open space. It got a motor
0: I
2: as well. She's
0: agree.
2: so fit. So you talk about those effort areas before, very good at scanning off the ball, and then when she wants it, bang, she'll get it, and then try and footwork, ball play, and get on the outside of her defenders. So I'd be keen to see how she goes.
0: Can see that too, yeah. But it's interesting. Like, I reckon we could expect more players from Sevens coming over.
2: Is that
0: You've
2: right?
0: That's correct.
2: I wish
0: Don't
2: I could.
0: know.
2: I wish I could disagree with you, actually.
1: Could be some more money coming over as well soon with a new broadcast deal, and
0: That's
1: just
0: correct. The
1: sweeten the.
0: CBA,
2: I feel like the New South Wales Blues at the moment.
0: right?
2: Kick 'em when we're down. Holy.
1: And then.
0: Well, they're full time now at Sevens, but word is they might go part time. I
1: Oh,
0: think there's a
1: yeah.
0: bit of funding
2: Yeah.
0: issues, unfortunately, and I think that's why the girls have taken up, the opportunity, to NRW. It's
1: All right.
0: growing the game. So yeah.
1: Well, then we also have a number round 16 of the NRL this weekend, and we do have the Aronga Cup where the Roosters will be playing the Sharks.
2: How many times a year do they play for the Aronga Cup? I swear, like, I know I keep
0: That's
2: saying it, but
0: mad.
2: every time I see it pop up,
1: Nah, I reckon
2: it can't be Roosters Sharks again.
1: I reckon
0: Cup.
1: it'd be the Maloney Cup, seeing that James Maloney got to win two the competitions with both
2: Nah, but
1: clubs.
2: on Asian footy, it is the Arona Cup.
0: It's
1: Okay,
0: I'm gonna
1: so
0: leave it. That sticks with me.
1: what player are you looking forward to watching in this game? Roosters versus the Sharks.
0: Probably keen to see how Adam responds after obviously the Origin. He's backing it up, and probably like the Origin players that are all returning. I'd like to see how they back it up from Origin. But Tommy Talau, I think it's his debut for Roosters club, and I'm keen to see how he goes up against Renato Mulitalo. I think it's a great opportunity for Tommy. Obviously, we know Renato. He's one of those wingers that goes looking for work all game. So that'll be a good battle to watch. And yeah, I'm also keen to watch Mark Nwakinuwasi. He just looks more comfortable
2: So can you
0: in
2: say his last name
0: his
2: again?
0: footy.
2: Can you say
0: Is
2: that
0: it
2: last name
0: Nwakinuwasi? Or did
2: again?
0: I say right or not?
2: Say it again.
1: Nawanganitawase.
0: Oh my days!
1: Mark Nawanganitawase. Don't worry.
0: Nawanganitawasi.
1: You're not the
0: That's a
1: first
0: tongue
1: to
0: twister.
1: get it wrong, and you won't be the
0: Oh
1: last. But
0: my
1: Marky will be coming up against Sione Katoa. I'm looking
0: days.
1: Unfortunately, Sione probably doesn't win in the height department, so some a big threat
0: Yeah.
1: there. But what I love is, Tommy Talau versus Ronaldo. Ronaldo Mulitalo does have a mouth in him, so keen to hear that
0: He
1: chat
0: does under
1: where
0: his
1: they go
0: skin,
1: back and
0: yeah.
1: forward. So big game to look forward to. Who wins?
0: Yeah, it'll be a physical. I'm going with the Roosters.
1: The Roosters, are you? I think the
0: Yes, I'm
1: Sharkies
0: going
1: are
0: with
1: on
0: the
1: a
0: Roosters.
1: 4-game win streak. I'm going to go the Sharkies on this one.
2: After that gritty win last week,
0: Oh.
2: I might be with you there, T.
1: So.
0: All right, boys. Bet's on. If I win, it's a donut.
2: A
0: Pineapple
2: donut.
0: Cullen donut from the Rona house.
1: All right, done. We'll
0: Done.
1: call it.
2: It doesn't matter who wins or loses. I just want a donut. T-Max, you just make
0: it. Yeah, me too. Please. I see Daniel with him all the time. I was like,
1: Shock. Daniel being my brother. Yep, shock.
0: Please, I want some donuts.
1: Good. No, Salah, it's been a pleasure having you here on Nijan Footy Fridays, and we will see you next week. Have a great weekend. And
2: when's round one?
1: Yeah, I was going to say, are we...
2: Next week, you got your
1: trial next weekend, not this weekend.
0: I got my trial this weekend. So I got a captain's run tomorrow, and then I play on Sunday. Hectic.
1: Who are you playing?
0: We're playing Dragons.
1: Tigers versus Dragons.
2: My memory's good. I remembered it was the Dragons.
0: Oi, good on you, Sammy.
1: It's good you remembered something. Well, all the best in your trial. Get after it,
0: Thanks, boys. Then
1: we'll catch up and see how it all went next Friday on Nijan Footy.
0: Easy, boys.
3: Smoke. You better lock it up. You better lock it up. You lock it up. Lock it up. Lock it up. Lock it up. Smoke.
1: Yes, this is our Lock and Smoke. It's our version of our tipping comp. And we will pick a favourite being our lock and then a bit of a roughie being our smoky, the least favourite to win the game in both rugby league and rugby union. And we keep a score at the end of the year. The loser has to buy the winner a full course meal.
2: Oh, speaking of feeds, do you know who's very happy?
1: Yes.
2: Jacob from Nijan Daily.
1: I was thinking about that. We've got a side with the Nijan Daily crew. We have a wager on state of origin. And we've gone Blues, obviously, them being based in Queensland. I've gone Queensland and Queensland winning game two.
2: He was so happy.
1: It's on the line. Very so anyway, let's get to Lock and Smoke, Sammy. Actually, what is the score?
2: It is...
1: I've got to be winning this one. The scores are 15-12 my way, Sammy. Last week, I lost against the Finn. No, you know, don't worry about last
2: week. Don't worry about last
1: week. It's 15-12.
2: It's a new week.
1: Yep, let's go one team each for the grand final Super Rugby.
2: Okay. I did say the Chiefs. I think the hurt from last year is going to fuel them. Chiefs mana. Yeah, Chiefs.
1: Okay,
2: yeah,
1: you go Chiefs. I'll go the Hurricanes.
2: Oh, this is a lock-off, isn't it? Yeah, it's crazy.
1: Okay, we play each other. So I'll go the Hurricanes. And the reason why, when I was young, grew up in Dunedin, the Hurricanes were always strong and they had the coolest outfits. Jonah Lomu play for the Hurricanes?
2: Yeah, 100%.
1: Jonah, Christian Cullen?
2: Oh, man, one of the GOATs at fullback.
1: Man Lonu?
2: Of course.
1: That was the yellow and black stripes?
2: Yeah, the stripe one, yeah.
1: Oh, that's why I'm going to the Hurricanes. I'm going Hurricanes to beat the Chiefs.
2: Okay, there we go. That's going to be a cracking game. I'm not 100% on it, but I'm locking it in.
1: Rugby league, who you got?
2: Rugby league here. Isaiah's playing?
1: Yep.
2: He is, so his knee's all good. Is that Campbelltown?
1: Well, I guess so.
2: Yeah, if he's playing, it's all good then.
1: Maybe.
2: Last time I trusted you, you sent me.
1: Are you going Dolphins?
2: Yeah, sorry.
1: All right, you're going Dolphins.
2: I've got to go Dolphins over
1: and
2: the
1: I'm
2: Tigers.
1: I'm going the Newcastle Knights to beat the Dragons.
2: All right, done. Do you want to wrap us up, my friend?
1: Yeah, let's wrap us up.
2: Do it.
1: Tell your Pacifica mates about our Monday and Friday shows and subscribe to the podcast. Just search for Nijan Footy wherever you get your podcasts.
2: Safe travels, my friend.
1: 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Ka kite.
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7: ABC News with Melanie Scott. Help has begun arriving for thousands of people affected by an inundation of floating pumice rock in Papua New Guinea's Manus province. The pumice has been generated by an undersea volcanic eruption and is so thick in places people can't use boats for travel or fishing. Disaster Minister Billy Joseph flew over the area this week and says relief supplies are being sent to affected communities.
8: Two of the most affected island groups are the Balopa and Low Islands, with about 19,200 people. And the Provincial Disaster Management Committee are already working to distribute water, food and all that.
7: The Melanesian Spearhead Group has appointed a woman to lead the sub-regional diplomatic bloc for the first time. Security expert Anna Naupa from Vanuatu is the MSG Secretariat's new Director General. The group's member states are Papua New Guinea, Solomon Islands, Fiji and Vanuatu. Labor's Andy Burnham has won the Makerfield by-election in the northwest of England, paving the way for a challenge against Labor leader and Prime Minister Sir Keir Starmer. Europe correspondent Mazoe Ford reports.
9: Labor's Andy Burnham won Makerfield decisively with almost 25,000 votes, which was almost 9,000 ahead of closest rival Robert Kenyon of the right-wing anti-immigration Reform UK party. Mr Burnham is now expected to challenge the embattled Prime Minister Sir Keir Starmer for the top job.
10: Everyone can feel that the country isn't where it should be. Tonight could be the turning point.
9: He'll now need to rally the support of 81 MPs so he can mount a leadership contest.
7: Israel has called on Hamas to disarm during a special meeting of the UN Security Council. Palestine's ambassador to the UN used the meeting to accuse Israel of killing over 1,000 Palestinians since a ceasefire was announced by the US last October and committing genocide, which Israel denies. Riyad Mansour has also warned that 1 in 4 Palestinian children in Gaza still face acute malnutrition. Israel's UN representative, Danny Dannon, says Hamas is to blame instead.
11: Israel will continue to work with humanitarian organizations that deliver aid to civilians, but we will not cooperate with organizations that allow terrorists to hide behind a humanitarian logo. Council members, Hamas wants this debate to stay frozen on aid, and it worked. Look.
7: China will impose an additional 55% tariff on Australian beef imports from this weekend. China correspondent Alison Horn has more from Beijing.
12: Under a new trade arrangement that started at the beginning of this year, imports of Australian beef to China are subject to a new quota. That threshold has now been reached just halfway through the year, meaning that from this weekend, future beef imports for 2026 will be slapped with an additional 55% tariff. China says the trade impost is to help protect its local agricultural industry. Alison Horn, ABC News, Beijing.
7: Federal Health Minister Mark Butler has expressed gratitude to a group of Australians involved in a recent hantavirus outbreak for their cooperation over the past 6 weeks. 5 Australians and 1 New Zealander were on board a Dutch cruise ship at the centre of the deadly outbreak last month. The group has been in quarantine at the Centre for National Resilience in Perth since the 15th of May and are set to be released on Tuesday. Mr. Butler says they're all consistently tested negative to the virus.
13: I really want to thank them for the extraordinary way in which they've cooperated with this mandatory quarantine order. They've maintained good spirits, and I want to thank them for the sacrifice not to return to their home and their families and their communities as quickly as I'm sure they would have liked to do.
7: In the NRL, the Titans say they can't wait to get back to Robina Stadium tomorrow after a lengthy stint of away games. Gold Coast hosts the ladder leading Panthers and is hopeful of securing their 4th win of the season. Coach Josh Hannay says he's hoping for a positive finish to his first season in charge.
14: It's been 49 days since we've been here, so with that, we get a good run of home games. You know, we've got 8 out of our last 11 here. I think our people would be sort of proud and really encouraged by what they've seen from this young group, mostly over the course of this year.
7: You're up to date with the latest from ABC News.
15: Imalo This is Pacific Beat on ABC Radio Australia. I'm your host, Eggie DeBall. Coming up, more drugs are washing up on the shores of Fiji. PNG's foreign minister fires back at One Nation leader Pauline Hanson over aid money and corruption. And walking sharks have been discovered in PNG. All that and more here on Pacific Beat, yours in the Pacific. To Fiji first and the ongoing drugs crises. Police have confirmed 26 parcels of what is believed to be cocaine have washed up on the Lau group of islands over the past few weeks. On Komo Island, a small remote island east of the capital Suva, two locals found one of the packets. They say they are worried about what the find will bring.
16: On Komo Island, locals say it's so beautiful that every day is like Christmas Day. But over the past few weeks, a dark cloud has tarnished the innocence of these pristine islands.
17: I was walking along the beach to my farm. When I returned to come back to the village, I saw the packet. It was wrapped in a yellow balloon.
16: That was Komo Island resident Sevuloni Tangimothe, and the packet he describes is believed to be cocaine.
17: When I first saw it, I didn't immediately think of drugs. Until I picked it up and saw the way that the yellow balloon was neatly secured, I knew I had to bring it back to the village headman. I needed for him to see it. When I brought it back, the village headman weighed it and it was exactly 1 kilogram.
16: The find is not one of a kind. The ABC has confirmed 26 similar packs have been found across the island group. Depending on the purity, the strip value of parcels could be as much as 15 million Australian dollars. Fiji Police spokeswoman Anna Naisoro says they're working with the Fiji Navy to retrieve the parcels.
18: Once they are tested, only then can we comment on the street value. We would advise those living along our coastline to report any suspicious finds and not to open packages.
16: It comes as a joint Fiji's police and military task force continue a highly visible nationwide crackdown on drug and gang activity. This week, both organisations have rejected calls from human rights organisations to disband the task force and repeated accusations of torture and brutality, most notably through the suspected murder of organised crime figure Chone Vakarise. Fiji police this week confirmed the murder investigation into the incident is nearing completion, 2 months after his death at the military headquarters. Back on Komo Island, Chonelendua says they were aware of issues in Suva and had to reassure the community.
19: When the beatings were happening in Suva, the village all knew it was all because of drugs. Now they are worried about the police. They relate the drugs to mean the police and the army will reach here. They think we will be arrested, investigated and apprehended.
16: Chonelendua says they had noticed a stream of yachts traversing the islands in recent week, which he suspects may have been drug-involved. He says 2 weeks after the discovery, there is still worry in the community.
19: We need for our ocean and our fishing grounds to be guarded and monitored because we see these yachts come here and we don't know where they come from. These drugs have been here for 2 weeks now and still have not been picked up, and that's worrying for us. We have been thinking, maybe they will come looking for their drugs.
15: And that's Yone Lendua speaking to Lide Movono from Komo Island in the Lau group. Now to Papua New Guinea's Foreign Minister Justin Tichenko, who has fired back at One Nation leader Pauline Hanson over comments she made linking Australian aid money to corruption in PNG. In an address to Australia's National Press Club on Wednesday, Senator Hanson claimed Australian taxpayer funding was being wasted because of corruption in PNG. Mr. Tichenko has rejected those claims, describing them as defaming and unnecessary, and warned the senator not to make sweeping statements. Reporter Natasha Emick spoke with Minister Tichenko.
20: Now, that blanket covering of accusing all Pacific Island leaders to be corrupt is totally uncalled for. It's not only defaming, but it is totally unnecessary. And this is where Pauline Hanson gets herself into trouble, where she opens her mouth and does not find out the facts first and just blankets everybody as corrupt in the Pacific. Now, that doesn't help anybody at all. and doesn't help the relationship at all with her and the Pacific. No one will put up with that. And, you know, if there's evidence and there's strong footing that, you know, some of our leaders are, or, you know, there's evidence that this is going on, well, prove it. Put it on the table. But at the end of the day, you know, you just can't make these outrageous statements without backing it up with facts.
0: And what do you think about, I guess, her ideas to cut aid?

0: and make it conditional on not doing business with China and
1: At the end of the day, Papua New Guinea will always deal with everybody. China is one of our strongest economic and trade partners. And Australia knows that. And China knows that Australia is an ally and one of our strongest traditional security partners. We don't hide anything. We make sure the truth is always there and the information's always there. So at the end of the day, there must be common sense prevail. We work with everybody for the benefit of the whole community, for peace and prosperity throughout the Pacific. There's no drawing the line in the sand saying you can't do this, you can't do that. We are our own country. We have our own sovereignty. Yes, everybody has their own issues, their own ideas, their own way of doing things. But at the end of the day, we can consult each other, we can work together and make it happen. So once again, comments like that are unsubstantiated, unqualified, don't even worth me talking about them.
0: Just playing devil's advocate for those who might be out there saying, well, does she have a point about corruption? It's no secret that PNG does have a bit of a corruption problem. You still stand by what you said?
1: We are the most policed nation in probably the world. We have the Ombudsman Commission. We have ICAC. We have the Fraud Squad. We have the police. We have so many systems that ensure that corruption is held back as much as possible and does not happen. We have guidelines that us politicians and members of parliament must follow. We must make sure all our assets and everything we own are clearly documented so that nothing can that we can easily be exposed if we are corrupt. So, you know, at the end of the day, every country has its issues in corruption, in policing, in crime, and fraud. I don't say there's not, it's not happening in Papua New Guinea, but we are doing our best to control it and also to make sure it doesn't happen.
2: And that was Minister Chichinko speaking there. Now help has started arriving for thousands of people trapped by an inundation of floating pumice rock in PNG's Manus province. The pumice has been generated by an undersea volcanic eruption and is so thick in places people can't use boats for travel or fishing. Disaster Minister Billy Joseph flew over the affected area this week with Prime Minister James Marape and spoke to our PNG reporter Belinda Cora.
3: Two of the most affected island groups are the Balopa and Low Islands, and about 7 of the 12 LLGs are affected, with about 19,200 people. So, yes, there are on the western side of the island, there are not much pumice accumulation, but mostly found on the south and southeast.
4: How soon can villages affected along the coast of Manus be able to feel the impact of this relief package by the government of 5 million kina?
3: Yes, we have already established support on the ground. The disaster office has released 300,000 kina to the local shops in Manus, in Orengao, and the Provincial Disaster Management Committee, led by the provincial administrator, are already working with the 12 LLGs or 7 affected LLGs to distribute water, food, and all that. That's already locally available in the province. And the Prime Minister, Honorable Joseph Marape, has we've sent from the national government 5 million kina to the Manus provincial government so that they can be able to distribute relief supplies through the provincial government system to the most affected people and communities.
4: With the El Nino disaster that the weather office had announced earlier on this week, can you confirm that we do have funding set aside by the provinces to activate their mitigation plans?
3: Many scientists are telling us, including from our own National Weather Service, that it may be one of the worst we've seen probably in the last 100 years The last day we had such a very severe Super El Nino was in the 1870s. So we are now expecting, more, compounding of the other different disasters that are happening, like volcano, tsunami, landslide, whatnot. And now we are now being faced with this El Nino. It's already started to have effects in the Highlands region. We're seeing photos coming in of food gardens being affected by frost and food gardens are not being affected. So basically, it's going to be a serious issue of water, so drought and famine, it's going to be a food security issue. So in terms of funding, in a resource-challenged country like PNG, funding is always an issue. I'm expecting that the national government through the Department of Finance will be issuing specific instructions to the DDAs and provincial government, financial instructions to use some of the DSIP and PSIP that we have paid to use it for disaster, the El Nino preparedness and response strategies for the people.
2: And that's PNG's Disaster Minister, Billy Joseph, speaking with Belinda Cora. Here in Australia, type 2 diabetes is a growing health challenge that particularly impacts Pasifika communities. Research shows that Samoan people are 7 times more likely to be hospitalised for diabetes-related complications than the general population. But a Pasifika-led health initiative in Western Sydney is working to change that. The Pasifika Preventing Diabetes Program has been working with churches to help improve overall health and well-being. Research assistant at Western Sydney University and lead community activator for the PPD program, Salah Rhonda Thompson, spoke earlier to Lede Movono.
5: Our Pasifika people come from a background of strength and resilience. We're very, deeply connected by culture and faith. But however, our migration actually has brought about some of these socioeconomic pressures and concerns and impact on what diabetes, especially type 2 diabetes, we're looking at here. And it's the lifestyle change. That's what we're seeing here in the community at grassroots, and we're revealing a lot of the struggles that our people are dealing with. And I think I can safely add it's, the likes of the language barrier, access to healthcare, and the processes. We migrated with a lot of our traditions and cultures, but we are also now being challenged by our priorities with health as well.
6: You're taking a different approach and going to some of these spaces, working with the churches, for example. How did you come upon, taking this different approach in comparison to other diabetes programs that take place in Australia?
5: There was a Samoan GP here in Sydney, and she was becoming very concerned with what she was seeing as far as patients being diagnosed at chronic stage from diabetes. Western Sydney University approached 3 Samoan churches at the time with a research pilot study. And that's where I joined the program. And it was the impact of having a bilingual facilitator, that's what we saw, and to deliver it in Samoan. And it was from there, there was a stigma over our people that they didn't care about their health. But it was from the pilot study we started to uncover how much of language barrier, how much of accessing health services was the breakdown, really, for our community at the time. They wanted to be educated by being in the community and speaking the language and taking the education and simplifying it to language that was meaningful and understanding for us. We saw a reduction of sugar levels of those that were living with type 2 diabetes. We saw a reduction in blood pressure, or the systolic blood pressure, which obviously we could see now how with education on diabetes, there was also an impact from, work or improve those with living with high blood pressure. The target was to approach 48 church communities, not just Samoan communities now, because we could see the importance of relevance to all our, across our Pasifika communities here in Sydney.
6: What else is this research going to help to push?
5: It's the partnership that we have now with the Ministry of Health, with our Western Sydney Local Health District, Southwestern Sydney Local Health District, Nepean Blue Mountains, and especially Diabetes Australia. But it's the model of community-led and being culturally responsive to the need of our community. So we've been able to speak actually many languages, you know, Tongan, Fijian, Cook Islands, and Samoan. So this is where now the evidence that our stakeholders are seeing the importance now to start co-designing with us, whether it be existing services, whether it's new programs, but the importance now of working with the community. So what we've done as a research program, Lithe, we've now bridged the relationship gap, and this is our ongoing goal, so that come a time where the research program at where we are at this point may come to an end until we continue to follow up. It's really important that health actually now consider including our Pasifika community.
6: Our gatherings are so connected to food, and food itself is so culturally significant to us. And so how do we get about that? How do we encourage healthier eating habits without losing the cultural essence of our gatherings, given its connection to food?
5: We say food is love. It's looking at the lifestyle of excessive, you know, the takeaways, you know, the takeaway foods, it's the unhealthy choices that probably is impacting more of our community. You know, it's more convenient to eat takeaways than it is for some home-cooked meals. So we're really bringing back a lot of the basics. We are looking at our own existing traditional foods and exploring what other sort of cooking alternatives are there without taking away that love of our tradition. And it's learning about healthier, more healthier options to be included with our traditional food. What we're doing throughout the intervention program, you know, cooking preparations, using fruits and vegetables that are available, and encouraging, you know, more of healthier choices. But also the other important thing here is actually portion sizes. So when we look at our own traditional food, you know, it may not be about taking away our traditional food, but it's encouraging the portion size as well.
2: And that's Salah Rhonda Thompson, research assistant at Western Sydney University and also the lead community activator for the PPD program, speaking to Livia Movono. And finally, a new species of walking sharks have been discovered in the waters off of eastern Papua New Guinea. The Dungeons walking shark was named after the person who identified it, Australian marine researcher Christine Dungeon from Sunshine University. The reef-dwelling shark uses its fins to walk on reefs and is also known for its skin colouring, a magnificent mosaic of brown and white patterns that camouflage the creatures against the reef environment they inhabit. Whenua Whenua spoke to Christine.
7: We were snorkelling because it was a bit deeper, so about 1 metre's depth, and we'd been looking for a while and hadn't found any. And then I saw one, and I shone my torch in front of it, so it stopped. It was just swimming near the bottom, and I was just very keen to catch it so it didn't get away. And I didn't really look too closely at it, so I just sort of grabbed it and then secured the tail, so flip them and tuck the tail under your armpit to secure them because they're quite long and wriggly, and about 80 centimetres long. And so then I swam back to the boat where my student Jess, who's the trip leader, and it's part of her PhD work, she was waiting with a bucket to, and we usually just take some measurements and samples and release them. And so I passed the shark up to her, and she noticed that it was different and just called out to me quite excitedly and said, you know, Chris, it's different.
8: So these walking sharks, they're not dangerous to humans?
7: Not at all, no. So they're quite small, like they're a little part of the carpet shark family. So we have one in, there's 10 species. They're found around Northern Australia and in eastern Indonesia and Papua New Guinea.

0: and they're just a little shark that lives in fairly shallow water. And so many people might have seen them on the Great Barrier Reef or other parts of these areas. And they eat on things like snails and crabs and worms in the sand, but they, you know, usually they'll just hide from people.
1: I saw a picture of one of these walking sharks. Lots of colors and patterns on it. So it's camouflaged into the reefs, right?
0: Yeah, so they do. They have nice camouflage. And they also, because they're a little bit flatter than, you know, sort of the cylinder shape of reef sharks that you might see swimming around in the open water, they can fit under rocks and tuck into corals. So they'll often be hiding under plate corals and things like that too. And it's the patterns that we use to tell the species apart, because all of the species have very similar body size and shape, but each species has its own unique type of pattern. And the one that we were looking for, the Milne Bay walking shark, is also known as the leopard walking shark because it's got very distinctive leopard print patterns. And so when grabbed this first one of the new species, it didn't look like that at all. So the patterns were sort of small white dashes and little brown spots all over it. And so we weren't sure, just because we had one animal, whether that was indicative of it being a new species, but we then found over the next two nights another 11 individuals that had this same pattern, and this was across three different sites. So the seagrass area where we were looking, but also two coral seamounts. So that was on scuba, where we were diving a bit deeper for them, and that was pretty convincing that this was something new. But also Jess did some genetics work to help support that new species description. Later this year, we will be going back and doing another expedition to survey more areas and see how far the species is found and therefore, you know, how impacted they are. But in general, the walking sharks are

0: any of that degradation that comes down and impacts them.
1: The question that everyone asks when they hear about walking sharks, they actually walk.
0: Yeah.
1: And how do they do this? It's fascinating.
0: Yes, so the reason we call them walking sharks is because they have this ability to withstand very low oxygen environments for a few hours. And what that means is that when the tide goes out, so particularly when they're on a shallow seagrass bed or on the reef flat, when the tide goes out, they can stay on the reef flat. So other fish have to leave and go into deeper water, but they can stay on the reef flat in shallow water tide pools. And because there's not deep enough for them to swim, they actually use their fins to walk. And so they can move around in the tide pools, and then that's when they do a lot of their hunting. And they can also sort of move out of the water briefly and go into another tide pool. So it's they can swim when there's enough water, but yeah, so when the water's really shallow, they can do this too, which is a really it's quite cute.
2: And that was Christine Dudgeon from Sunshine University. And that brings us to the end of Pacific Beat. You can catch up with us next week, Monday morning at 6 a.m. PNG time. 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
1: 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Welcome, Lord is last day long week, every Friday, number 19 day long moon June, na mi radio friend, long you play Hilda Wayne. All story long current affairs, now let's talk long all this play story. Vice President and Attorney General Blong Bougainville, he talk clear again, also him all get a walk Blong Bougainville Independence, he straight penis long mama law Blong PNG. To Blong Governor Blong PNG, he talk Prime Minister Marape, he fail long walking through all development and need long 7-year plan, Blong Government Blong M. Transparency Solomon Islands, he look long all good plus sign, also new plus Prime Minister by walking good plus walk, long stopping corruption inside long public sector. Namela Nation Spirit Group I makim nupla Mary Blong Vanuatu, Dr. Anna Naupa, also nupla Director General Blong MSG Secretariat. Pastem no display Natasha Mete Nikadol Big Plus Story Long Radio Australia News.
2: Long northern part Blong England, where all reserved Blong one pla by election I by talk out, long outside by come up next Prime Minister Blong United Kingdom. Report it talk display races is sub na me long contestant Blong Labour Party Andy Burnham. Na Robert Kenyon, who cite Amy One Black contestant, Blong right wing anti immigration party Reform UK. All polls, he predict him awesome M by One Black close to win Blong Mr. Burnham, who cite he plan long making One Black leadership challenge against him unpopular Labour Prime Minister Sir Keir Starmer, suppose Amy win. Report to talk more, also Sir Keir Starmer, Emmy walk facing plenty all missteps, na scandals, na too Emmy no been got good plan results, long on local elections, long Labour last moon, that's all. Former Health Minister Wes Streeting, he talk M2 by joining this plan races. Vice President Blong United States J.D. Vance, Emi Nawok Rere, long defend him display MOU Washington Ibin Wanbe long M one time Iran, long penisim war long Middle East, behind him all big talk or criticism, he come long Israel. Report it of J.D. Vance, he walk ready long he go past long next phase long display agreement one time Iran behind long MOU, na tete Emi got narapla walk long defend him display deal. Emi talk e local same M by knowing up attack him only powerful ally Emi got inside long world. Display agreement Emi kiss him to all talk e come long of Republicans who side e believe. All same US e one bell long give him away plenty something to mass compared long Iran who side e give him leak. President Donald Trump Emi stop him display talk na talk only fool.

0: long bilip olsem. Federal government long Australia, he talk emi understanding this black card long fuel exercise, also one play important measure long cost of living. Report he talk only down him ego 27 cent per liter, long price long fuel he buy expire long end long moon. Treasurer Jim Chalmers he talk only put him one play extension long he must he come up, now yet only work review him na close to by only make him decision. Leader blong opposition Angus Taylor he not talk save, suppose coalition he by support him display extension. Federal government he commit him $2.50 million payment he buy come up over long next 12 plus moon long halivim Ukraine wanted military equipment also more air defense capabilities na munitions. This plus spending emi mark him Australia he spend him total money mark where emi more long $1.8 billion since start long this plus war. Australia emi part long coalition of the willing one plus group where he got him more long 35 plus country who said he will give him support he go long Ukraine. All Australian Defence Force too he work halive him long training all Ukrainian personnel. Defence Minister Richard Miles he talk emi proud through long contributions long Australia long securing peace long Ukraine. Police long Melbourne he talk only ready go through long old man Mary who said all is survey he by bung long Central Business District or CBD long tomorrow morning long watching FIFA World Cup. All he been concerned lick long old flares last Sunday time old Socceroos he been pillar him now win him Turkey. Now he been pulling 1,000 plaman Mary he go long Federation Square long watch. All police in now expecting one kind crowd long ago boom tomorrow time Australia e pila in United States. Policy talk e by got heavy police presence long on live streaming sites long Federation Square na Amy Park na too long old bar na club inside long CBD na Richmond. Na display me penisimol news blong yumi long tete. Thank you, Hilda.
1: Thank you, Natasha. Vice President na Attorney General Blong Autonomous Region Blong Bougainville, Ezekiel Massat, he talk clear all same all get a walk way go ahead now year long come up in Bougainville Independence, and only behind him law along Papua New Guinea. Mr. Massat he talk all member Blong PNG Parliament, he must have all same Parliament yet, he been amending Mama Law Blong PNG, Blong carry out all walk way go ahead now along to play government, Blong come up in Independence. And he talk Bougainville yet, he been declaring Penis Independence to play time long before. That's all this plot to declaration. You know, straight underneath long law, also all work, where you now go ahead long come up in independence. One work for now, for Noah, long Radio Australia Pacific Beat. He asked him, Ezekiel Massat long tell clear long all this plot work?
2: Okay, me now clear too much long a bell blow 1-1 member blow National Parliament. What poorly try him long make him walk his heart, look him independence. Me can long all national member. Emi no trupla poret.
3: Mr. Masati talk. All member blong Papua New Guinea Parliament, all him save all of them. He got amendment finished long mama law, long constitution blong Papua New Guinea, long provide him legal basis blong Bougainville, he come up independent.
2: Law he clear all them. Me give one play example of them. Some play talk come up blong national parliament, all member he talk. Suppose Bougainville exim independence now. I'm not la province too by asking law time me play amending mama law blong Papua New Guinea. This play all get arrangement blong referendum ratification all this plus something yeah. Post referendum consultation report, etc. M law is making clear some emi apply to all province blong Papua New Guinea. Number two. This is a peace agreement, yeah. You must clear also, emi come up behind long, dive long, 20,000 to 25,000 lives. Lo Bougainville. Now, you Narpla province, emi true, but you got gold or oil and to sort talking me one time. This is a national government, you been come inside, na fight, na killing, na raping all mama blah blah. Na you blah by sing out long independence. Sing out long any other province. Long independence, embassing out blown out as all.
3: Mr. Masati talk, Bougainville been declaring Penis independence, past time long power.

0: Papua New Guinea.
1: This is a single time only putting me play inside lo this la boundary blong Papua New Guinea. Emo lapun blong me play been fighted long independence. Me play make him declaration blong independence lo number one blong September 1975. Papua New Guinea, you been sim independent September 1975. You been got unilateral declaration long independence long 17th of May long 1990. Lo me lo display walk about lo Bougainville now. Suppose he got declaration because this like 2+ declaration long before yeah. Emi no got 1+ legal basis long. In our case today. Suppose Bougainville Kiram not talk me play like declare him independence. He got legal basis. Tupla government been agree. This like referendum or international community been observing. He been got long this like result referendum. This like 60 days requirement. Suppose you got objection. National government you know been object long in. So suppose declaration long independence behind him Narplal Road. There's a legal basis. He got help where Bougainville can send up strong long and long make him this plus sort of decisions. But me make him clear also, me plan on a rush go long make him all this plus decision. Me plan continue long. Long come man, Trump find him this la belly see because me plan lo Bougainville, me plan believe yet also. Suppose Bougainville is him independence, it must be a negotiated outcome where 2+ side him. Why long this la crisis? Now heavy blood this la crisis. Papua New Guinea been suffer. You know me blood Bougainville that so. He got Tolai die. He got Papua die. He got Sipiki die. He got Highlands die.
0: So all of them Vice President Blong Bougainville Autonomous Government Attorney General na Minister Blong Independent Mission Implementation Ezekiel Masat Emi ask him Emi sing out him Papua New Guinea Parliament long Emi. Tanim this decision belong in all of them vote belong ratify independence belong Bougainville and by 2/3 majority nalarim emi simple majority that's all.
1: So appeal blow me and the national government. Lo you kirab na straight in back option blow voting threshold. Now you come back na you me one bell na look long this la independence yeah. M block pine new pla relationship tasol na melo Bougainville na Papua New Guinea. Mi plain on up in also mi plain by exim independence na baptizing Bougainville.

0: to recognize our past and work towards a future where the rights and the freedom and the relationship na melo tupla government or people belong all. Emi clears. You know, this block and cross pipe the way these things are going at the moment. Na me sing out long prime minister, missing out long all national members. Lokirap na luxabe lo display unique position that Bogan will stop long. And me plan no ask him, lo ex sign him agreement, lo Bogan will peace agreement. Name me plan him display final solution long this la agenda.
1: M Vice President Attorney General Blong Autonomous Region Blong Bougainville, Ezekiel Massat, he talk lo one play interview one time one walk final for no Blong Pacific Beat na Semseke is threatening Blong Mepla. Long last parliament sitting Blong Papua New Guinea, this moon, Prime Minister James Marape, he took out long all big pla work government Blong M. He been making long last 7 pla year. Mr. Marape, he talk long all big pla work infrastructure.
2: Nation building begins with infrastructure. Roads, bridges, ports, airports, power, and connectivity are the arteries through which commerce flows, students travel to school, patients reach hospitals, and farmers and businessmen bring their produce to market. Our government's infrastructure record over 7 years is the most ambitious in Papua New Guinea's post-independence history. Our flagship Connect PNG program has been the centerpiece of our infrastructure ambitions. We have committed over 20 billion kina to road infrastructure that spans 16,580 kilometers of national road network. This program encompasses the rehabilitation and upgrading of national highways, provincial roads, rural access roads, and missing links across all regions of our country.
1: That's a governor of West New Britain province, Sasindran Mutuvel. He took infrastructure development along PNG alongside along all road and the breeze. And Miss Silence yet long province blong M.
3: Me Amamastrullo statement blow Prime Minister low detailed performance report blow country, low national government, Natu low one M kind challenges am still remind. Mr. Deputy Speaker, me like to talk low perspective blow province blow me, like especially West New Britain. Being on agriculture province, and Prime Minister at Emitok also Mikla East and West Mikla depend low agriculture. Mikla depend low this like green gold called oil palm, copra, cacao, now all got another agriculture produce. Mikla no got oil and gas, that's all. Mikla still contributing same level, will shame all oil and gas are contributing to. Mr. Deputy Speaker, the most important factors for this economy to grow, we need the conducive infrastructures. Our main priority for our province remains as agriculture and tourism, Mr. Deputy Speaker. Of course, you know the challenges when we talk about tourism, how difficult are challenges, you know, the cost, increasing cost of, you know, flight tickets and the challenges. But in terms of agriculture, while this sector still remains a sustainable economic sector to contribute to the economy of Papua New Guinea, as Prime Minister mentioned, oil palm alone is contributing over 2 billion kina to the GDP of our nation. So it is imperative that you may build him conducive infrastructure, lo support him this economic infrastructure.
1: And with the West New Britain, is ever giving plenty money long agriculture, long economy, long PNG too. That's all infrastructure, you know, networking good, all district long province.
3: Mitok, thank you, lo. This is a program, you also connect PNG. And Prime Minister mentioned close to 20 billion kina over investment. Now almost over 7,000 kilometers has been addressed. Low side, low perspective, low West New Britain. Unfortunately, it's a grievance debate. This last statement come low Friday. Side low West New Britain, me plus Amamas low. This low investment come 138 million kina. I'm come low towards low border low West New Britain. You got narapla 10, 20 kilometers. That's only stop. Suppose you asking me this low road, me urgent or priority, me batok, emi no urgent, but we still need it. But the biggest challenge, Mr. Deputy Speaker, em Works Minister it is away, Prime Minister too save. Start lo Hoskins golo Kimbe, start lo Kimbe golo Biala, start lo Kimbe golo Kendrian, na Thalassia Ring Road. These are all economic road. Every Toya invested in West New Britain, the rate of returns are justifiable and higher than investing in any other districts or provinces, Mr. Deputy Speaker, as these roads are the economic lifeline.
1: Governor Mutuvel itok PNG imas bianim all state economic blong Australia, also in Queensland,

0: long-growing economy in a using good old government system.
1: How you mean you can perform also in Queensland? Economy belong all some like in 500 billion or 1 trillion, me no clear exact number, but Queensland and also one like in big play economy inside Australia, can also New South Wales. Low here too. Suppose even 2+, 3+ provinces semi grow, the entire country will grow. Sample provinces all like run, sample like walk, sample like crawl. Larim usat like run, yeah, you larim all run. Usat like walk about, larim all walk about. At least sample run, I am growing economy, 2+. Then am by benefiting this like country. Yeah.
0: ECP Governor Alan Birdie talking Parliament to all same this blood report, belong Prime Minister Marape. He knows I am good blood walk long, how only write him this blood report.
2: But it could have been done a lot better because if you go through this report, I mean, no got structure long. You mean, kalap kalap all got happy go come na. He no got all targets. Na he no got report actual performance against him. This all target. I like to think that we are a professional country, and if so, we should be following international benchmarks in terms of how we do these reports, Mr. Assistant Speaker.
0: Na long all talk is tapping said long report. And we talk all same government. He no behind him straight national development plan where he no got kai long all work long government.
2: Long number one page blong statement blong Prime Minister and me talk also the guidance for the construction of this report and the performance of the government is based on two important documents, the Vision 2050 and the MTDP4, Mr. Speaker. My sadness is that this report should have been constructed based on the framework that's in the MTDP4, because that would be a better measure of the performance of the government. All target block government, yeah. I mean, stop inside law MTDB4. Now, inside law, this report, me no looking one blood target, you play state him, where he been stop finished long previous document, where you play been writing and launch him, which would have been a better way for us to gauge the performance of the government in terms of the very significant promises it has made, and also in recognizing the very record breaking budgets that it has been announcing, Mr. Assistant Speaker.
0: Governor Birdie talk government, he built him 36-plus building inside long 7-plus year where long development plan. Government he talk and by building 2000.
2: And this is quite sad, Mr. Speaker. And again, I make reference to the MTDP4, where he got target where government he set him all same. Only by building 2,000 homes. Na long report long Prime Minister yet is tablo here, I'm talking same. Only building 36 plows, that's all inside long 7 years. That's quite sad, Mr. Assistant Speaker. And, you know, it illustrates the point I'm making. If you look at page 3, there is a broad statement, and I've tried to take a look at this report to figure out if there's any correlation. Only talk also, Mibla, he expanding electricity access, he go long rural and peri-urban communities. One time, all kind, one time I come up, now there's an example given of what's happened in Port Moresby and there's a big power line program from Hela all the way down to Morobe. But he no got one plus statement lo here, he saw him clearly also. Particularly lo line blo mibla also long ECP. Na planti ol Narbla province where mibla no connected lo this la main grid na. We have been struggling with issues like power. And I want to commend the Honorable William Duma after many long conversations between him and myself that the State Enterprises Ministry has now agreed to hand over our power supply to Octedi Power. So, me like to thank you, Mr. Dumalo Desla. But it would have been nice to see some of these initiatives mentioned somewhere in the report. And not just us in ECPIC, but, you know, other provinces, Mr. Speaker.
0: And we support him, talk long Governor Mutuvel, also in plenty of province. He knows how to kiss him good, help him long revenue, long country.
2: And this is something that the Honorable Mutuvel just discussed not so long ago. You will see quite clearly here, low number of government yet, a total of 111.59 billion. That's in paragraph 3 under fiscal management and revenue for those that are following. But you look at all same, long all got allocation, long government, Mr. Assistant Speaker, 20% that's only go long all province. The other 80% in revenues were used by the national government, Mr. Speaker. So me talk thank you, long Prime Minister, lo carim this long number I come, lo make him clear. All same, how much money truth I go down long all people blow me long all province. Now, me confirm him talk long Honorable Mutuvel, where me talk long side long function grants na one em where. Nice plan number government is have put him inside low budget. Tasol kes money ino sabianim na igudan. ECP get is still got over 2 years funding cuts of almost 104 million kina, Mr. Speaker. So I'm complaining lo people blow ECP, but me still karim kam lo this blouse. In a sambla line harim na. I got sambla good blo beki mi kam long. Hamamas lo people blong ECP, Mr. Speaker. Now one kind to lo hamamas lo people lo narbla. All provinces blo you me inside lo this country.
0: I'm Governor Blong Isipik Province, Alan Birdie Tok Napinisim Display Report. Transparency Solomon Islands, you looking also new plug Grand Coalition Government Blong Prime Minister Matthew Wale. He start Pinis long walk him good plug walk long stop him corruption inside long public sector long country. Mr. Wale talk out long and by make sure display independent commission against corruption. He set up good na carry out all walk blong and long stop corruption long Solomon Islands. Executive Officer Blong TSI, Ruth Lilakula, you talk Emmy Goodpla, start long looking Muslim government near Austin Penis, all get the MOU, long all tax exemption alongside Blong mining, forestry, and a fishery sector. That's all Miss Lilakula, you talk, he got plenty work, he stop long bring him accountability, long online, where he power him big money, long all stimulus package, all constituency development fund. Na he must have got audit long Pacific Games nor Narpla big pla event all same.
3: So now that this pola commitment in law there, the onus is on the chairman of the CCAC together is commissioners and Okata meet and consider him now Okata work away Okata should do him come up with him programs for those look at Okata complaints that have been raising before the commission, and also look at probably the review and amendment of the current Anti-Corruption Act, which Emmy actually excluding a number of things. One that Mifala Aili campaign for and advocate for to be included inside law. Anti-Corruption Act here is unexplained wealth.
4: Now, Ruth, you follow long transparency, him work up, you follow, yeah? You follow always, you know, you were talk out against him, corruption and something all same, yeah? Now, Prime Minister Matthew Wale, time him stop long opposition too, you mean, sabe, him sabe, talk out plenty time about all the issues, you know, long corruption, long country and something all same. So, now him a Prime Minister, you thing you me got him, you know, maybe heading, but you me go long right direction, lo side lo fight against him corruption or how?
3: I think me very early days for making that kind of assessment, but something me for look him that government lo MM do him, me indicate him positive move. For example, Minister of Finance terminate him now or get a duty exemptions. Where Ogata give him gold or Ogata we extract him or Ogata natural resources below you me, low Solomon Islands. So that in itself is a move like putting your money where your mouth. So there are signs that are being done from not by himself but within his executive government that I'm shown that Ogata start for doing some fella something. But it's early days to assess whether Emmy by continue with this voila, determination blow him for fighting corruption because I'm not spoiling Selene blow you me lo side law government and maybe for things like whether he will make sure that Okata we Okata misuse him and abuse him this voila, economic stimulus package, they are charged or brought before the courts. Audit of the South Pacific Games, still law there, and also audit below constituency development fund. So actions to look into these things and these allegations by portraying that Emmy actually. Doing what Emmy Talem law news where you may everyone hear him.
0: I'm Executive Officer of Long Transparency Solomon Islands, Ruth Lilokula. Name me been talk one time, Sam Seke.

0: Long Pinisim Program, top organization Blongol country inside Long Melanesia, this Melanesian Spirit Group, or MSG Oli Kolim, we serve based Long Port Villa Long Vanuatu, he now got one plan new plan director general. Am now Mary Blong Vanuatu yet, Anna Naupa, one plus serve Mary alongside Blong Pacific Politic, na Emmy first plan Mary Long Olim this plan work, awesome director general Blong MSG Secretariat. Molong en one time same seke.
1: Time Melanesian Spearhead Group Secretariat Hemi no officially announced immediate appointment Blong Dr. Anna Naupa, Olosem Newfala Director General Blong MSG Secretariat, Radio New Zealand. Hemi report say office Blong Prime Minister Blong Vanuatu Hemi put him out one statement long Wednesday about appointment here. Statement here, Hemi say office Blong Prime Minister Jotham Napat, Hemi talem say appointment Blong Dr. Naupa, Hemi one historic moment. Statement here, Hemi describe him Dr. Naupa, all of them, Hemi one Blong all finest minds Blong Vanuatu. Hemi say Prime Minister Jotham Napat, Hemi got confidence say Dr. Naupa, Hemi right leader Blong bring him integrity, more experience Long work here. Dr. Naupa, Hemi come from Island Blong Eromango, Long Tafia province, where Hemi province, where Hemi stop down Long South Blong Vanuatu chain Blong Island. Hemi one woman where Hemi school good, more got save Long side, Long Khalsa, history, diplomacy, more politic. So Hemi now by Hemi head him secretariat Blong this fella sub-regional Melanesian block Blong Papua New Guinea, Vanuatu, Solomon Islands, Fiji, more old Kanak Socialist National Liberation Front or FLNKS Blong New Caledonia. Statement Blong office Blong Vanuatu Prime Minister, yeah, Hemi say, you me save say MSG, Hemi come out from all struggle Blong all Kanak people Blong New Caledonia, more old big fella issue where old people Blong Melanesia he face him. Statement here, Hemi say inside Long Olgeta year where he pass, organizes in here Hemi grow and expand, go alongside Blong trade, sports, culture, and all Narafala common area Long all member country. Hem say Vanuatu Hemi believes say success Blong MSG under leadership Blong Dr. Naupa alongside Blong security, justice and self-determination Blong all people Blong Melanesia. Olosem Olgeta founding father Blong MSG only like him. Dr. Naupa Hemi replace him Leonard Loma Blong Papua New Guinea who Hemi been director general Blong MSG secretariat from February 2022. Kasim time term Blong Hemi end long late 2024. From time here come Kasim this time, political and security affairs program manager Blong MSG secretariat Ilan Kiloe Blong Solomon Islands now Hemi been acting director general.
0: Now display Pinisim report Blong Sam Seke. Now radio program tason we play got Long Brimi come Long Harem Blue Platete Long Pinisim display week Blong broadcast. Makim all get a one walk here along ABC Radio Australia One Talk program. Me Hilda Wen, me talk big, but thank you. And I'm a master also, you play been stop on Temipla. You play got good plan a safe weekend. He come. Now bring him you play one kind time next week. Long not plan harem long display program. And Tassel, you play look out him. You play it good. Stop safe. Now bye bye now.
2: ABC News with Melanie Scott. Help has begun arriving for thousands of people affected by an inundation of floating pumice rock in Papua New Guinea's Manus province. The pumice has been generated by an undersea volcanic eruption and is so thick in places people can't use boats for travel or fishing. Disaster Minister Billy Joseph flew over the area this week and says relief supplies are being sent to affected communities.
3: Two of the most affected island groups are the Balopa and Low Islands, with about 19,200 people. And Provincial Disaster Management Committee are already working to distribute water, food and all that.
2: The Melanesian Spearhead Group has appointed a woman to lead the sub-regional diplomatic bloc for the first time. Security expert Anna Naupa from Vanuatu is the MSG Secretariat's new Director General. The group's member states are Papua New Guinea, Solomon Islands, Fiji and Vanuatu. Labour's Andy Burnham has won the Makerfield by-election in the northwest of England, paving the way for a challenge against Labour leader and Prime Minister Sir Keir Starmer. Europe correspondent Mazoe Ford reports.
4: Labour's Andy Burnham won Makerfield decisively with almost 25,000 votes, which was almost 9,000 ahead of closest rival Robert Kenyon of the right-wing anti-immigration Reform UK party. Mr Burnham is now expected to challenge the embattled Prime Minister Sir Keir Starmer for the top job.
5: Everyone can feel that the country isn't where it should be. Tonight could the turning point.
4: He'll now need to rally the support of 81 MPs so he can mount a leadership contest.
2: Israel has called on Hamas to disarm during a special meeting of the UN Security Council. Palestine's ambassador to the UN used the meeting to accuse Israel of killing over 1,000 Palestinians since a ceasefire was announced by the US last October and committing genocide, which Israel denies. Riyad Mansour has also warned that one in four Palestinian children in Gaza still face acute malnutrition. Israel's UN representative, Danny Dannon, says Hamas is to blame instead.
6: Israel will continue to work with humanitarian organizations that deliver aid to civilians, but we will not cooperate with organizations that allow terrorists to hide behind a humanitarian logo. Council members, Hamas wants this debate to stay frozen on aid, and it worked. Look.
2: China will impose an additional 55% tariff on Australian beef imports from this weekend. China correspondent Alison Horn has more from Beijing.
7: Under a new trade arrangement that started at the beginning of this year, imports of Australian beef to China are subject to a new quota. That threshold has now been reached just halfway through the year, meaning that from this weekend, future beef imports for 2026 will be slapped with an additional 55% tariff. China says the trade impost is to help protect its local agricultural industry. Alison Horn, ABC News, Beijing.
2: Federal Health Minister Mark Butler has expressed gratitude to a group of Australians involved in a recent hantavirus outbreak for their cooperation over the past 6 weeks. Five Australians and one New Zealander were on board a Dutch cruise ship at the centre of the deadly outbreak last month. The group has been in quarantine at the Centre for National Resilience in Perth since the 15th of May and are set to be released on Tuesday. Mr. Butler says they're all consistently tested negative to the virus.
8: I really want to thank them for the extraordinary way in which they've cooperated with this mandatory quarantine order. They've maintained good spirits, and I want to thank them for the sacrifice not to return to their home and their families and their communities as quickly as I'm sure they would have liked to do.
2: In the NRL, the Titans say they can't wait to get back to Robina Stadium tomorrow after a lengthy stint of away games. Gold Coast hosts the ladder leading Panthers and is hopeful of securing their fourth win of the season. Coach Josh Hannay says he's hoping for a positive finish to his first season in charge.
9: It's been 49 days since we've been here, so with that, we get a good run of home games. You know, we've got 8 out of our last 11 here. I think our people would be sort of proud and really encouraged by what they've seen from this young group, mostly over the course of this year.
2: You're up to date with the latest from ABC News.
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12: Kalo Falava and welcome to another edition of On The Record here on ABC Radio Australia. If this is your first time tapping into the show, I'm so glad that you've chosen this week to do so. My name is Sosefina Fuomoli and I am coming to you today from the lands of the Wurundjeri people of the Kulin Nation here in Melbourne. It is an honour to create and work on these lands and to continue to build bridges between our island cultures and that of our First Nations cultures here in Australia as well. So for all of our First Nations family who are joining us today, my love and respect to you. And big shout outs to the people out there who I know tune in every week because I see on Instagram the little connections that are being made. So I really do appreciate all of our music loving family out there for staying tapped in and learning more about so many of our talented artists from right across the seas. Now, today I've got another special guest joining me. This person has developed a project that really does fuse together traditional and contemporary in a way that really speaks to me as a fan of so many different types of music, but different alternative types of music as well. I think growing up Samoan in Australia, I did feel, especially when I was a teenager, feelings of isolation and kind of being othered for many reasons. But in terms of the music that I was becoming interested in as a teen, you know, guitar music, psych music from all over the world really didn't gel with what people thought that I would be into or what I should be into. So to see a project like Leo coming out now and being recognized so beautifully as they are internationally, as well as in Aotearoa and now in Australia, it makes me so proud and it makes me so excited for a whole new generation of young people out there who might be finding home with this music as well. This is music that has such a love and reverence for Pacific culture, particularly with Samoan culture. And it's also just really, really fun. So today for On The Record, I have the musical brains, the driving force behind this project, David Fuaiafese. Stolen just a little bit of time with David as things continue to whirl around Leao. I'm going to tell you about it as we go through today. But to set things up, I want to play a track from Leao. It's their latest release. This one is La Ele here on The Record.

0: New music from Liao. This is such a cool, like I said, a cool, cool project to be diving into. Joining me today to tell us more about how we got here, guitarist, vocalist, songwriter, general legend out in these streets, David Poiafese. Welcome to On The Record.
1: My Lola Soifua, thanks for having me, Sosfina.
0: Oh, I would say anytime, literally anytime. I'm so obsessed with this music that you guys have been putting out. As we've been hearing, there is such a, just a cool, almost ethereal is the word I want to use. You know, this feels like music that could easily come from a number of different decades, but it still feels so fresh. Just to start with, David, for our listeners out there in the Pacific, can you tell us where you're from and what your background is?
1: My name is David. Background is from both my parents were from Samoa. My mum coming from Lelomonga in Upolu, and then my dad coming from Wulifungoa and Whatutauuta, also in Upolu. In Samoa, but was born and raised here in New Zealand, Aotearoa.
0: We love. So leading into the way that this sort of music has become your career now, can you tell me a little bit about the sort of music that you were growing up in? Like what sort of music was banging around in your home when you were growing up?
1: I guess a variety of things, you know, growing up with pretty traditional conservative parents.
0: Yes.
1: You know, always had, you know, pese loku, like church music, church choir music, o whai pese playing, and just classic Samoan sort of pop songs like Te Amaa, Five Stars, Felice Mikaele.
0: Oh, that's a name I have not heard in a while.
1: Yeah, that guy's
0: shout
1: a legend.
0: Shout out to Felice Mikaele.
1: Yeah, shout out to that guy's. That guy's the one. But then, you know, with being sort of first generation, all of my siblings sort of experiencing this first generation context in New Zealand, you know, was surrounded by a lot of, you know, modern mainstream pop stuff that was, you know, around in the sort of 90s and early 2000s. But it was particularly my older sister, Thelma, who really opened my eyes up because she was listening to like Nine Inch Nails, Marilyn Manson, techno music. So I guess sort of growing up around that sort of broadened my idea of what music could be and what could be enjoyed. So
0: yeah,
1: lots of sort of inspirations. And not even inspiration sometimes, more just like a musical home.
0: Yeah.
1: You know, just stuff that I'm comfortable listening to because that's what I've listened to all my life.
0: I feel like you and I maybe had similar upbringings in that regard as well. Like it's really interesting where, you know, we find those pockets of home or we find those pockets of comfort as kids that may feel so foreign to our parents or even, you know, our older generations. But there's just something about, you know, music from all different sorts of pockets of time, of style that can just really resonate in ways that we don't expect it to. You know what I'm saying?
1: Mm. Yeah, exactly.
0: Yeah.
1: It's sort of the sort of different sort of generational markers of how that's represented by the music we listen to.
0: Definitely.
1: And I guess, you know, for at least for my family, you know, despite all the different music that each of my siblings and like now nephews and nieces and my parents might have listened to, there's always this constant thread of Samoan music.
0: Yeah.
1: Whatever that might look like, you know, the Samoan music that my nieces and nephews be listening to is completely different to what my parents would have been listening
0: to. Well, I love the way that your music with Liao has been kind of exploring what Samoan music can look like through a very specific lens and perspective, I feel. Like what you're doing with this sound is really keeping, I think anyway, like the soulful heart of our cultural storytelling and the soulful heart of our Samoan tone almost, and building such a unique world around that. Like for you, when you were first, you know, starting to play with music, not even as a career, just as a hobby, like was this always something that you felt like you naturally lent towards when you were doing it?
1: Nah, not at all.
0: Yeah.
1: You know, I usually joke with my friends that this whole musical life that I now live, it's sort of like a joke that's gone too far because, you know,
0: that's what I say about my career. Like, how do we get here?
1: yeah, exactly. Like through secondary school, I was a nerd. And, you know, my dreams at that time was pursuing sciences, particularly like biology. And yeah, I guess just something just sort of happened. Something sort of clicked after I graduated high school. I guess I was surrounded by the creative community here. That's where a lot of my mates at the time, they were all involved in the arts and music, and then sort of,
0: it went from there.
1: Just fell into it.
0: Sometimes the best things come around when we least expect it, you know, or they come from the most unexpected of corners. If you're just tuning in, you're hanging out with Sose and David from Liao here on the Record. Today, we're kicking off your week with some music that is really, really cool, guys. I feel like this is going to be a group that you will definitely be hearing more of as we go through this year. But for right now, we are staying firmly rooted in David's world, and I'm so excited to be bringing you a really cool list of music from right around the world for you to add to your playlist today. If you're just locking in, I want to give you another track from Liao, this one from 2024. I'm going to play Mia Uma today. Can you tell us a little bit about this song? It's one of my favorites from yours, but I wanted to get your insights into it.
1: Yeah, so Mia Uma first started off compositionally. That's the first sort of composition where it was made from the full band. So that first project back in 2019 was just me messing around with ideas. But by the time we recorded Mia Uma, that might have been 2022. That was like the first time we had developed as a four piece, the sort of inklings of what that song would be. And I actually started off with the outro. So the big portion of the song didn't really come till much later. But then the lyric for that song came, I was doing a writing workshop with a wonderful poet, Samoan poet Grace Tuila Taylor, and that particular day she was like sort of challenging everyone to do like a character study or like write about a character. So that particular day just felt like writing a sort of like a homage to like a matriarchal figure, you know, who sort of comes into the world and shares and teaches everyone, takes care of everyone. And that song's really sort of become our little tribute song to all the mums.
0: I love that. I love it.
1: So yeah.
0: Well, here on the Record, let's get into this beautiful tribute by Liao, Mia Uma, for your afternoon. And when we come back, we'll be diving into David's mixed bag of songs here on the Record.

0: Yes, on the record is what you're listening to here in ABC Radio Australia. My name is Sosse. I'm sitting with the gorgeous David from Leao, my special guest today. This is, like I was saying, music that really excites me. David, there's a full-length debut album, I guess, coming, the Samoa tapes. How are we feeling about it? First of all, excited, nervous, kind of over it. Like, where are we in the process?
1: Excited for it to be out there in the world.
0: Yeah.
1: So for people to listen to. We've been working on this for a minute now. So excited to share that to everyone and continue on to the next project.
0: I love it. Well, look, speaking of, you know, your interest in many different sorts of music and how it's led you here, I wanted to get your thoughts on some of these song choices that you've brought me. So we're going to start with Papa Soy Fua today. Tell me the sorts of memories you have surrounding this music and why it's made your list.
1: So Papa Soy Fua is, I forget which members... but it's a side project from a few of the members that were in Punialava'a. And so Papa Soy, there's this particular song, Hey You Lo'u Say. I guess it's sort of recent to my listening rotation around the time that I was doing the first Leao recordings. But the way that song is recorded, it was just very crazy, you know. At that point in time, I was listening to a lot of lo-fi cassette recorded music, so to hear like sort of a traditional string band style Samoan song with this crazy reverb and tape delay due to how it was recorded was crazy. It was such a sort of turning key point as to what potentially Leao recordings could sound like.
0: Well, it's interesting you mentioned the way this music was recorded back then, mainly out of necessity rather than choice, or, you know, mainly out of what was available to them technology-wise at that time. I think that there's a reason why, you know, you listen to old 5-star recordings, you listen to old RSA Bank recordings, and there's just something that feels so comforting and warm about the real sort of live-to-tape element of how that music was laid down, you know. There's something that feels so... not gritty, but I love the fact that you can hear, you know, chairs scraping or like different coughing happen in the background, you know, just in that you really feel like you're there with them. And I kind of get that from your music as well. Like, it feels very
1: cool,
0: kind of lifted from that in such a complimentary way, you know?
1: Yeah. And I think I think recording live to tape is a big part of that, you know. Prior to, you know, outside of recorded music, the way in which we experience music is through the performance. And, you know, people love going to watch live performances because you're live there in a room with real people making meaningful connections. Thus, I think, you know, it makes sense why hearing sort of a natural swing of a live band doing a live recording is quite nice because it feels real.
0: Definitely.
1: I think especially in a time like today where, gosh, you can't even tell what's AI or not anymore.
0: Very, very true. Very true. It pulls me up all the time and I hate it so much.
1: Yeah.
0: Here it on the record, we're talking music today with David from Leao. Let's get things started. This is a real classic one. Papa Soy Fua with Hey You Lo Say here in ABC Radio Australia.

0: You've been listening to Papa Soy Fua and Hey You Little Say here on the record, chosen for you by David from Liao. He's my special guest this afternoon, bringing you a really eclectic lineup of songs that speak to a really interesting musical career. If you've been liking what you've been hearing, I'm going to have all of the information up for you on the ABC Pacific website, where you can go follow Liao, get the music, and also stay up to date as we wind down towards the release of that very highly anticipated record, the Samoa Tapes. Now, David, from Samoa, we're heading to Japan. Which we're getting on a plane and we are heading over there to get your thoughts on a really cool kind of like, I guess you'd say that they're kind of like a psychedelic noise rocky type of group from, they're from Kyoto. They're called Les Rallies Desnudes from the 1960s, if I'm correct.
1: Yeah, late 60s. Yeah. They had a short run.
0: Yeah.
1: I think they were only a band for like maybe like 4 or 5 years.
0: But clearly very
1: like
0: impactful.
1: Early 70s. Yeah.
0: Tell me about your experience with this band. Do you remember where you first found them?
1: I think so. The drummer in a band, before we were even ever in a band, our drummer Rahana, you know, we're hanging out and I remember getting home and he just sent me a link. This might have been, oh gosh, like maybe 9 years ago. And it wasn't this particular song. I've chose this one because it's my favorite, but he sent me another Les Rallies song. And yeah, I spent the whole evening just listening to that same song on repeat. Because it's just... there's something, maybe it's sort of what we were talking about before, like, despite the recording quality, there's just something so compelling about just really strong musical ideas that, like, when I'm so compelled by a composition that I can't even hear the hiss or the bad recording quality anymore, I just hear the song. So... yeah, Les Rallies is amazing. And they've, you know, everyone in the band in their own way have come across Les Rallies. So they've been a really sort of
0: core
1: influence to how we think about our songs and the intent of the energy that we're trying to capture with our songs.
0: Well, it's really interesting that you've brought a group like this in as well, you know, tying back to what we were talking about before in terms of, you know, our upbringings growing up maybe against a backdrop of conservatism in certain ways, whether that's culturally or socially or wherever. You know, Japanese culture is quite conservative in itself too, but I think out of that we've seen so many wonderful artists who are so avant-garde, who are so experimental in their own way, that their concept of world building through music is is some of the best in music, period, you know? Is there an attraction to that specific element, do you think, for yourself and the band?
1: Yeah, and it's like Liao for me has always been a vehicle to really just get a conversation going about what Samoan music could sound like, where it could be going, doesn't need to go in particular sort of directions or not. Really anything. I think at the very least, it's important just putting that conversation into multiple generations' hand.
0: I agree.
1: So they can continue their conversation and keep talking, making decisions for themselves.
0: Very true.
1: You know, the way that we write our music is a decision that we've made for ourselves, in a way that we have chosen to communicate ourselves.
0: Yeah, very, very good point. Well, here and on the record, we love celebrating music from all over the world. This one is called The Night of the Assassins. So, so dope. Chosen for you by David from Liao. This is Les Rallies Desnudes here on ABC Radio Australia.

0: Music out of Kyoto, Japan. The Night of the Assassins is that track you are listening to here and on the record. These choices have been brought together by my special guest, David from Liao. David, before we get into your next Cartman, I know I mentioned at the top of the show it's a busy time for the band. Obviously, we've got the album coming out, but you guys have been touring as well, taking it internationally. I saw that you were on the Great Escape Festival lineup, which is a big music discovery festival in the UK. And there's also been some other touring through Europe as well that's kind of been fleshing out the year. What has it been like to sort of be able to take our language and this unique way of storytelling to global audiences?
1: Honestly, we had no idea what to expect.
0: Yes.
1: But being it's that funny case of where you don't really know what home is until you leave home.
0: Until you leave.
1: And it was real interesting interacting with people who had no idea what I was saying because, you know, they don't know how to speak Samoan, and B, never heard of us, but still have such, you know, in every single one of the shows that we played overseas, we just had a big portion of people feel real emotionally moved, you know, crying. So, yeah, it was interesting. I still need a bit of time to think about what that sort of means for me, but just interesting to observe just how responsive and positive everyone was, particularly through Scandinavia, where you know, we were supporting another great Tuareg desert rock band, Te Ngāti Wen. But people were just so stoked to have seen us as the opener, even though they were there to see the main act.
0: Yeah. There's such an open-mindedness, you know, and you're right. I mean, it's not until I think we leave our comfort zone or our home that we really realize how far we can take this thing, you know? For sure.
1: Yeah, so it was cool. It was such a privilege to, you know, tell people where Samoa is on the map.
0: Yes. For sure. Well, I'm glad that you guys are out there flying the flag because it means a lot to see more people like us in these rooms. You know what I mean? Here and on the record, we are talking music with David from Liao, very talented songwriter and storyteller. Diving back into your selections for today, man, tell us about the Young Lovers.
1: So the Young Lovers, you know, everyone has their favorite list of Samoan artists. I'll probably say like Tiamat'a and like Felice Mikaeli are probably like up there with like in terms of like their contribution to Samoan music. But my favorite band is the Young Lovers.
0: Yes.
1: The most, and another reason why I gravitate so dearly to the Young Lovers is that they're a group of, at the time, a group of young, really young Samoan musicians who

0: born in. I think most of them were born in Samoa, but they all grew up here in Auckland. And most people would know them for their song, Lo'une Tino Ua Vai Vai. Lo'une Tino. But yeah, I forget the name. I think it's Oliver Taylor Grace Nielsen, I think, who was the engineer just here in, gosh, he's probably old as now. But the production on these songs are crazy.
1: Yes. Oh my goodness.
0: And also just like, I think there's quite a classic style to Samoan writing where it's quite sort of, there's always sort of like a folk element with Ingi in there, whereas like the Young Lovers were the first band I ever heard where I was like, this sounds like contemporary Samoan music. Because it's sort of just like they just do a fantastic job of recreating R&B soul music from America, but just made it Samoan with buffin ass drums and sick guitar tones.
1: Heck yeah, heck yeah. Let's get into some of that vibe for your afternoon. Here and on the record, this is a track called Anita by the Young Lovers. Sink into this one, and when we come back, we're going to bring it home with some Spanish rock music. Yes, you're hanging out with Sosa and David here on the record.

Young Lovers for your afternoon, starting the week off strong here in ABC Radio Australia. My name is Sosefina. If you've just tapped in, you're hanging out with us here on the record, talking music, a wide range of

0: music I'll add with the wonderful David from Liao. I've got you for only a little bit more time before you go off and continue to be brilliant, bright and busy. Before we get into your last track for today, David, what I want to look ahead with you for a little bit. As you were mentioning, things are really busy in your world right now, but when you kind of zoom out a little bit and take stock of everything that you and the band have done so far and what is to come, what is exciting you the most about being in the position that you're in right now?
1: I think it's probably just the encouragement to keep exploring. You know, like everyone in Liao, we also all contribute to running Noir Records. And, you know, our big goal with the label and with Liao is just trying to support, you know, Māori Pacific stories and alternative musics, however way we can. So, you know, to be able to support ourselves through exploring more musical genres or styles that we might want to explore with Liao, and supporting other, you know, potentially other Pacific artists who want to make some weird music, that's the dream.
0: I love it. Well, I'm glad that there exists a record label like Noir Records as like a bit of an incubator for this sort of stuff. You know, I'm very excited to see how it's going to no doubt grow as your profile continues to grow, but also, you know, at the rate that you're continuing to champion other artists who are doing similar things. You know, I think it's really important, and I can already tell that you're all on the same wavelength, you know, which is, that's the starting point, really.
1: Appreciate that. It's also...
0: Well, before I let you go, my love, we've got one last track to bring us home for today. And I mentioned it was Spanish rock music, specifically from the 1980s, which is such, when we think about this sort of music period around this time, it was a real fun era. You know what I mean? This whole decade was just vibrant and full of so many different sounds. But you've brought us Parálisis Permanente. How did you find this group?
1: I came across it. There was a compilation that I found on Bandcamp called, what was it called? La Contra Ola, I think, which was just a compilation of post-punk recordings from Spain in the 1980s.
0: Hell yeah.
1: And yeah, one of the tracks was from Parálisis Permanente, and then just immediately from listening to that, I was like, this band,
0: this is it,
1: sick. Yeah. And I guess this particular song, Vamos a Jugar, is sort of just a microcosm for exactly what you were saying before about the whole 80s. It's a bit of glam rock, it's like journey punk, but also it's got the new wave elements that we've incorporated into Liao.
0: So good.
1: But yeah.
0: Love it. Well, it's a brilliant one to finish our little Talanoa on today. David, before we let you go, I just want to give you your flowers one more time, man. I'm so proud of the trail that you're blazing in your own way with this music. I do feel like this can grow into something so beautiful. Even it already is, but the potential for where it can go is just so exciting. So thank you so much for sharing just a little bit of your time and journey with us, and we can't wait to see where 2026 continues to take you.
1: Thank you, Sosefina. Thank you for having us.
0: I got you. Well, for our family out there across the Pacific, like I said, if you want to find out more about Liao, simply head to the On The Record program page on the ABC Pacific website. We'll have all the links off to follow the band. Keep your eye out for the Samoa tapes as well, and go and support these talented, talented individuals. We're going to leave you with some Spanish rock now to take us out for the afternoon. Come back and join me same time next.

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3: Talo Falava, I'm Sosefu Omoli. 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
4: ABC News with Melanie Scott. Help has begun arriving for thousands of people affected by an inundation of floating pumice rock in Papua New Guinea's Manus province. The pumice has been generated by an undersea volcanic eruption and is so thick in places people can't use boats for travel or fishing. Disaster Minister Billy Joseph flew over the area this week and says relief supplies are being sent to affected communities.
5: Two of the most affected island groups are the Balopa and Low Islands, with about 19,200 people. And the Provincial Disaster Management Committee are already working to distribute water, food and all that.
4: The Melanesian Spearhead Group has appointed a woman to lead the sub-regional diplomatic bloc for the first time. Security expert Anna Naupa from Vanuatu is the MSG Secretariat's new Director General. The group's member states are Papua New Guinea, Solomon Islands, Fiji and Vanuatu. Labor's Andy Burnham has won the Makerfield by-election in the northwest of England, paving the way for a challenge against Labor leader and Prime Minister Sir Keir Starmer. Europe correspondent Mazoe Ford reports.
6: Labor's Andy Burnham won Makerfield decisively with almost 25,000 votes, which was almost 9,000 ahead of closest rival Robert Kenyon of the right-wing anti-immigration Reform UK party. Mr Burnham is now expected to challenge the embattled Prime Minister Sir Keir Starmer for the top job.
7: Everyone can feel that the country isn't where it should be. Tonight could just

0: could be the turning point.
1: He'll now need to rally the support of 81 MPs so he can mount a leadership contest.
2: Israel has called on Hamas to disarm during a special meeting of the UN Security Council. Palestine's ambassador to the UN used the meeting to accuse Israel of killing over 1,000 Palestinians since a ceasefire was announced by the US last October and committing genocide, which Israel denies. Riyad Mansour has also warned that 1 in 4 Palestinian children in Gaza still face acute malnutrition. Israel's UN representative, Danny Dannon, says Hamas is to blame instead.
3: Israel will continue to work with humanitarian organizations that deliver aid to civilians, but we will not cooperate with organizations that allow terrorists to hide behind a humanitarian logo. Council members, Hamas wants this debate to stay frozen on aid, and it worked. Look.
2: China will impose an additional 55% tariff on Australian beef imports from this weekend. China correspondent Alison Horn has more from Beijing.
4: Under a new trade arrangement that started at the beginning of this year, imports of Australian beef to China are subject to a new quota. That threshold has now been reached just halfway through the year, meaning that from this weekend, future beef imports for 2026 will be slapped with an additional 55% tariff. China says the trade impost is to help protect its local agricultural industry. Alison Horn, ABC News, Beijing.
2: Federal Health Minister Mark Butler has expressed gratitude to a group of Australians involved in a recent hantavirus outbreak for their cooperation over the past 6 weeks. 5 Australians and 1 New Zealander were on board a Dutch cruise ship at the centre of the deadly outbreak last month. The group has been in quarantine at the Centre for National Resilience in Perth since the 15th of May and are set to be released on Tuesday. Mr. Butler says they're all consistently tested negative to the virus.
5: I really want to thank them for the extraordinary way in which they've cooperated with this mandatory quarantine order. They've maintained good spirits, and I want to thank them for the sacrifice not to return to their home and their families and their communities as quickly as I'm sure they would have liked to do.
2: In the NRL, the Titans say they can't wait to get back to Robina Stadium tomorrow after a lengthy stint of away games. Gold Coast hosts the ladder leading Panthers and is hopeful of securing their 4th win of the season. Coach Josh Hannay says he's hoping for a positive finish to his first season in charge.
6: It's been 49 days since we've been here, so with that, we get a good run of home games. You know, we've got 8 out of our last 11 here. I think our people would be sort of proud and really encouraged by what they've seen from this young group, mostly over the course of this year.
2: You're up to date with the latest from ABC News.
7: Australia have been the dominant force in women's cricket for nearly 50 years.
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7: 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New Zealand, the current T20 champions. England, the constant threat. South Africa, a young team on the rise. 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
9: 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Yes, taken by the captain, Harmanpreet Kaur. India win the World Cup.
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15: Go themselves, Cleary! 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
15: 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Purdue score!
16: Everybody's gonna know our name.
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0: Webster scores. That is brilliant. Bang!
1: Oh, baby, this is awesome. 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
4: Yes, a very pleasant Friday evening to you from Hunter Stadium in Newcastle. Alongside the odd couple, two-time Premiership winner Luke Lewis, former Manly Warringah halfback John Gibbs, I'm Andrew Moore. A game where we have ninth playing last as Newcastle hosts St George Illawarra. It is the kickoff to round 16 of the NRL season. Only the one game tonight, kickoff at 8 o'clock, just under an hour away. The ground does look a little weird with the top deck of the Eastern Stand shut for business. The roof, there are a few issues there, and I believe about $10 million is needed to be spent to fix the roof and make it conducive to health and safety and all the rest of it. So the capacity crowd here tonight is 24,000, about 4,000 or 5,000 under par. But the crowd turning up nice and early, as they always do here at Hunter Stadium. The team news is through for Newcastle. I guess predictably their origin players are being rested. Kalyn Ponga, the fullback, and second rower Dylan Lucas. I understand they're both fully fit. It means Fletcher Sharp will shift from 5'8 to fullback. Sandon Smith will start at 5'8, the ready-made replacement. Sandon Smith in jersey number 20 to partner Dylan Brown in the halves. And with Dylan Lucas out, he's replaced by Francis Manuleilua in the second row in jersey number 19. So Francis Manuleilua in, Dylan Lucas out. It's easy to run through the Newcastle bench. It's 14 Harrison Graham, 15 Tyson Frizzell, 17 Cody Hopwood, 18 Fletcher Hunt, 21 Tyson Gamble, and 22 James Schiller. So the player you can scratch off that night's bench is Basami Solo. For St George Illawarra, there are no changes to their selected team. They're 1-19. The referee is Jared Sutton with Chris Butler in the bunker. We've just had full time in the New South Wales Cup, and Newcastle has held on to defeat St George Illawarra by 24 points to 18 in the New South Wales Cup, having led 18-6 at halftime. Knights 24, Dragons 18. The weather's perfect for rugby league. It is fine. There's a lot of cloud about in Sydney today, but fine conditions here in the Hunter, and temperatures would be in the mid to high teens. Crowd, as I say, just starting to build nicely. We are 2 days on from Queensland's stunning win over New South Wales in Origin 2 at the MCG. 36 points in the second half for the Maroons. Billy Slater completely outcoached Laurie Daly, and the Maroons team completely outplayed the Blues. So many questions to come out of that game. We'll relive the highlights and hear from the player of the match. We're also going to speak here in the broadcast box with Newcastle Knights' very impressive director of football, a job he's taken on this year, Chris James, former NRL referee, is a football manager of the Roosters. He started up here last year as the football manager and now the director of football. Your text messages are welcome between now and 10:30 on 0467 920 222. 0467 920 222. And I should point out... I just... little gimp staring at me. Gipsy, I'll get you in a sec. Last night at North Sydney Oval of the under-19s, in the men's, it was Queensland 28 beating New South Wales 14. And in the women's, Queensland 22 over New South Wales 18. So what a week for Queensland. All right, let's go. Luke Lewis, great to see you again, mate. How are you going? Have you recovered?
5: Yeah, great to see you, boys. Still a little bit upset about Wednesday night, to be brutally honest, but I can't wait for tonight to kick off so we can just sort of get over what happened. And but you've got to give Queensland a massive rap. They were amazing on Wednesday, and so was Billy Slater. I thought he'd done a great job, and well done to the Queensland side. So we are off to Brisbane for a decider, which is going to be exciting. Very hard for New South Wales to do it, and I just can't see us getting it done up there with the way that Queensland's played so far this year. But, yeah, look, looking forward to this weekend. We've got a couple of big games. Tonight, obviously, being one of them. No Kalyn Ponga, no Dylan Lucas, which is disappointing, but a couple of...

0: you know, guys that are going to get other opportunities. I'm looking forward to Fletcher Sharp at fullback tonight. I think he's a gun. Then we've got, obviously, the Dolphins and the West Tigers tomorrow. I'm looking forward to that because I love watching the Dolphins live. So that should be a good one. But I'm looking forward to just spending some more quality time with you, Andrew.
1: Couldn't agree more, Luke. Isaiah Katoa out of that game tomorrow for the Dolphins, unfortunately, with a knee injury. Yes, former Manly and New South Wales halfback John Gibbs is here. He was also with us at the MCG on Wednesday night. Great to see you, Gibbsy.
2: Good evening, Andrew and Luke, and looking forward to this game as well. And it's unfortunate that those State of Origin players are out. The Dragons didn't have many representatives, so they'll be fresh, chomping at the bit. They have a very good record in recent seasons against Newcastle. So I'm looking forward to this game, and I think it really does, you know, even it up with Dylan Lucas and in particular Kalyn Ponga out of the game. One thing about last Wednesday, it does give an opportunity to these players to stand up. I mean, it's still alive by winning that first game, which was, you know, a lucky win in some respects in State of Origin. They're still alive, so they get a chance to, you know. And I think I saw Laurie Daly during the week or after the game, the day after. He had said to the players, this is a chance to make a name for yourself. That was the smartest thing he said for a while, Laurie. That was good because this is going to be, you know, something very special. The only thing about it is how many of the players that he said it to will be there for game three. It might be a new batch, and that's a lifelong argument you can have. Do you change mass or just a couple?
1: We'll get into all of that very, very shortly because there are 37 million questions, aren't there, to come out of what happened on Wednesday night. 37.5 million questions to come out of what happened to Wednesday night. But just on this for a second, Louis, I'm excited about watching Newcastle. I don't feel like we've watched them ourselves live too often this year. And I think it's our first night's trip here. I came here for Women's Origin earlier in the year, and they had a great crowd of 20,000 for that as well. But there's such a different feel about the Newcastle Knights and everything they're doing this year, isn't there?
0: Yeah, absolutely. I think ever since Justin Holbrook's taken over, there is a different feel. They look like they're enjoying their football. Last time we come up here, I remember talking about, you know, the contract that Dylan Brown had signed. Haven't got the team up here live in a Newcastle jersey this year. So, and I think he's been great for them. But having their full side on the park is the key for Newcastle. When they've got their spine together, they play brilliantly. When they've got a couple missing, that's when they sort of, you know, struggle a little bit. But, look, I'm really looking forward to it. It's always a packed house. It would not surprise me tonight if they get another sellout. I know there's a few up in that top stand where they can't be sitting, but I think it still holds something like 24,000 people. So it should be a cracker tonight. I'm looking forward to it. And I think Newcastle a prime to win this game against the Dragons. But there is a bit of a stat out there for the Dragons and the Newcastle Knights. But I'll let that stay with Gibbsy. So I gave him a few morsels on the way in today.
1: Did you?
0: Yeah, well, I just gave him a call on the way up. Just said, gave me a couple of things just to focus on. So he's got a few morsels for you.
2: Well, it was only round 10 that they beat them 44-10 and led 32-0 at half time. And Greg Marzu, a club record equaling 5 tries. So, and Bradman Best is back. That was the last game he played, Bradman Best.
1: Yeah, right.
2: Well, he tore his calf at training.
1: It'll be good to see him tonight. You know, he's played Origin for New South Wales, and his centre partner, Dane Gagai, has had a long career playing State of Origin for Queensland and is no longer there, although Best much younger. But Greg Marzu is scoring tries for ridiculous fun at the moment.
2: And Dom Young and Greg Marzu, their try-scoring feats against the Dragons are quite incredible, frightening.
1: 0467 920 222. If you'd like to send a text message for Luke Lewis, John Gibbs, I'm Andrew Moore, 0467 920 222. Andrew, Gibbsy, Louis, so great to hear your voices. As someone who suffers from mental health, your voices are so important to me, given what's happening in the world and our great country. Thanks so much, and hearing your voices releases so much anxiety and tension. Wow, Brad, I'm sorry you're going through it, mate, but if we can help in any way, then that is very gratifying to us. So thanks for tuning in, Brad, and I'm very, very, very happy we're there for you. Hi, Andrew, John and Luke. Love hearing the Odd Couple tonight. Enjoy commentating the game in Newcastle. Enjoy the evening from Dion. Thank you, Dion. Always good to hear from you as well. 0467 920 222 on the text line. Well, let's revisit what happened on Wednesday night and what may happen in terms of Queensland going ahead to hosting game three. And for New South Wales, what on earth does Laurie Daly do now? But it was a remarkable comeback from Queensland. They were down 12-2, 12-8 at halftime, and then they absolutely ran amok in the second half to win very, very comfortably in the end, 44-24, before an Origin record crowd of 91,671. Here are the highlights. Let's go. State of Origin number two is underway. New South Wales with the footy. It comes from right to left. They're going to claim a try from a mistake from the kickoff. The Blues are in. Comes to the right to Cleary. Puts it on the tail. Ricochet straight back to Cleary. Long ball away to the Wanganita Wave. And the Blues are able to score. Nearly 21 minutes gone. New South Wales are dominating this one. Wayne on the last tackle. Grant goes short side left. Then he gets the pass back to Munster, who's heavily marked. An alley-oop ball back to Walker. Then through Trent Liero, past one. He's over to score the try, Trent Liero. Won't that mean a lot to a Melbourne Storm boy? Scoring at the MCG and seemingly for nothing, Queensland score a try.
3: Well, that will give them lots of oxygen because they've been completely outplayed. It's been dominance personified by New South Wales.
1: Goes left to Walker, puts up the kick and hope. Down for Tedesco, up they fly. Toyer's got it for Queensland. Pass away to Platt. He got a two-hander away to support. Then a kick over the top. It's caught by Cobbo. He's over! Try to Queensland! That's a miracle try! Maroons are in! Cobbo the try! 12 all in Origin 2. It's on the last. Munster, cross-field kick. Fifita. Oh, what a catch! Jojo Fifita nearly flew into the lights fortress. He catches it. He scores. Queensland extend. The Maroons are on fire. They were down 12-2. They've scored 22 unanswered points. Comes to the right to Cleary. Keeps it alive to Desco. Cut out ball Stags. Stags to Nwanganita Waze. He accelerates for the line and scores. Well, the Queensland defence inexplicably laid off him. And Mark the Wanganita Waze is over. It is game on again here at the MCG. Goes left away to Walker, then Cronger a tip on. Beautifully done to Toya. Got a pass away to Cobbo. Down the touchline, put through a stab kick. Getting there. It's Hanaso Tabuai Badeau. And ladies and gentlemen, it's Hanaso time. Queensland's in again. Here's Walker. He moves in, he strikes it, heading to the post. He likes it, he's done it again. Unbelievable goal kicking. The Cotter's tackled about 32 out from the goal line. Now it's Queensland. Straight through Grant, got the pass away to Collins. He's over next to the post. Lindsay Collins has scored. It's game, set, bingo. A remarkable win this will be for the Maroons. Nine short of halfway, and the whistle blows. Queensland has won. We are going to Brisbane for a decider again. This is all Queensland. They win it 44-24. One game all in the 2026 State of Origin series. Yeah, they scored in the end six tries in the second half alone, Queensland, to register that 20-point win, 44-24. The halves were so brilliant for Queensland. Cameron Munster, their captain, I think Gibbsy said during the call, might have been his best game in 2 years. He was brilliant for the Maroons. And Gibbsy, after the game, spoke with his halves partner, who was the official player of the match.
3: Sam Walker, two games in Origin. Fantastic. I mean, I know how disappointed you were after game one, but tonight, it's more than made up for that.
4: Yeah, it was really special. Look, we bounced back really well after the heartbreak in Sydney there, and the boys were really, really steely, I thought, the whole week leading into it. And then the game, you know, a bit of hardship, I guess, at the back end of that first half, going into halftime down. So they fought back really well, and yeah, really proud of the efforts, but still one to go.
3: Yeah, but you were down, but it was only 4 points. It could have been more. You sort of went off with a real spring in your step.
4: Yeah, for sure. I thought we defended really well that last 10. It sort of set us up and put us in a really good position to be able to really attack the start of the second half there. So, yeah.
3: You must love playing with Cameron Munster. I thought he was brilliant. He turned back the clock.
4: Yeah, he's brilliant, mate. He's awesome to have around in your team, and to sort of see him train and the way he sort of goes about his business is really professional, but also very allows you to be very confident being out there.
3: And Harry Grant out of dummy half, some very important raids as well. And on the back of that, everyone was there. And your Roosters teammate, I mean, the break was made by Harry. No backs, all of those fleet-footed blokes. That was Lindsay.
4: Yeah, for sure, mate. He's always sort of hanging around, and if there's a loose ball or anything on the ground, mate, he's the first on it, so he deserves getting those tries.
3: Now, your goal kicking, apart from your outstanding play, and I'm pretty sure you won the official man of the match, so congratulations in just your second game. But your goal kicking, 8 from 8, a lot of them from out wide. A little birdie told me your dad Ben gave you a little lesson. Is that true?
4: He's given me a few lessons, I guess, over my time, and I haven't probably hit him that well for club land, but it was really good to be able to hit him really well tonight, and fingers crossed take that back to club, and then also the next game of Origin.
3: July 8, Lang Park, can't wait. Thanks, Sammy.
4: Thanks, mate, thank you.
1: His goal kicking was unreal, 8 from 8. Nathan Cleary kicked beautifully too, 4 from 4. Many of those 12 kicks from both players were from way out wide. On Queensland, first of all, Gibbsy, their second half, and the coaching of Billy Slater. He was being heavily criticised by half-time, wandering around the broadcast box. Everyone could not believe that Reece Walsh hadn't been called upon to replace Cameron Munster. How that dialogue changed over the next 45 minutes was quite significant. But Billy, every string he pulled worked, and that second half was quite awesome.
2: Yeah, it was awesome. And the play that he put on when Cameron Munster went to the... For his head injury assessment was Max Plath. And Max Plath was heavily involved in that tackle when Munster was backslammed, throwing the alley-oop, as you called it, on the inside. And Sam Walker and Max Plath, a little run around. Everyone's alive. Every time there was half a break, there was always someone there. Queensland backed up each other so well. They were so good. You know, Harry Grant was so important and out of dummy half. And by contrast, we saw when Reece Robson, who's not a threat out of dummy half, when he was tied, they should have been getting creativity on there in Appy, which they did with Blake Brayley in the first game. That's what I found.
1: Let's just
2: stay
1: with Queensland for a minute. I want to give them credit, Louis, because early in the second half, and I think we made the comment like 3 minutes into the second half, how flat New South Wales looked, but Queensland was the opposite.
0: Yeah, Queensland had a few things for me. Selwyn Cobbo was phenomenal in the backfield. As soon as he got that, they were kicking to Selwyn all night. He's a big body. He looks fit. He looks happy, and he's playing great football. His carries out of the back end were phenomenal. He got him on the front foot 2 or 3 times. Had a big carry. He ran over Nathan Cleary. He came up with another carry when he came over to the right edge, made a clean break, mate. Went 50 metres upfield. He was instrumental in that Queensland comeback last night. On Wednesday night in that second half. I thought their outside backs were really, really good.
2: Jojo, second game only. He was good.
0: He played really well. I thought Callum Ponga had done an awesome job. The two halves were amazing in Sam Walker and Cam Munster. Now, Cam Munster, in the first game, he was really struggling to sort of make any line breaks or, you know, make the right decision. Every decision he made on Wednesday night was perfect. The pass that Sam Walker come up to find Callum Ponga on that scrum play when Selwyn Cobbo went over... That ain't easy to do. An execution in a big moment, on a big stage, perfect. You know, so they did everything right. The Queensland side going to Billy Slater when Cam Munster come off, and everyone talking about Reece Walsh. Now, yep. I think it's very smart what he did. He could tell that Cam Munster didn't have a HIA. He had to go and get checked because that was the rule from coming from the sideline. But he had more. He had 100% confidence that he was coming back on, so he didn't want to risk putting Reece Walsh on for 15 minutes if Cam Munster's coming back on. I thought the read of that from Billy Slater was absolutely perfect. So, again, the players were amazing, but Billy Slater's coaching and understanding of the game, mate, next level.
1: Yeah, and look, the same, unfortunately, can't be said of Laurie Daly. There was A, selection issues that a lot of people in New South Wales questioned, and B, the use of the interchange seems staggering, Gibbsy, to be perfectly honest.
2: There's no doubt about that. I mean, players were used for hardly any minutes. A player like Adam Fanua Blake, you say, why? Cameron Murray, who I think should start the game, he was only given 30 minutes. He got less time. Reece Robson, he left him out there till he was exhausted. He's not a creative player anyway, Reece Robson. He's rock solid. That's his go.
1: Didn't he work out, Laurie Daly, in game one what the plan was? Work Reece Robson down to his knees and then replace him with Spark.
2: The only thing I would say about that, I don't know why you would think that someone in the box would be saying these things, because it was evident to us watching, and we're not saying it after, because we said it at the time,
1: yes,
2: that you could see that they were dropping off. They were going to get beaten unless they made a change. And the change had to be made there right then and now. And that was putting on both Happy Karoya Sal and Ethan Strange. They both had to go on. And similarly, I find it, and I'm not saying this after, we said it before the event as well, I found it really confounding that Hamole Olakau'atu was dropped. I know who I'd rather be facing, but not only did he drop Olakau'atu right out of the squad,

0: Dylan Lucas goes from right out of the squad to in the starting lineup and leapfrog lots of players. Now you're going to have Dylan Lucas, who's mentally fragile in view of what happened, played him on the right side where he's not used to playing. You can say, oh, they should be able to play on both. Well, no, that's poppycock. That's not the way it is.
1: Well, Louis was a back rower. You made your name for yourself as a right side edge back row. What is the difference and is it significant?
2: I think you're probably asking the wrong person because I was always big on I don't care where I play and I wanted to have, you know, positions covered on either side.
1: You're so pretty versatile though.
0: Blokes are specialists now, Louis.
2: Yeah, I used to love having the challenge of playing on a different edge because it was just a challenge, right? And that was all what I always got taught as a young kid is that be open to playing anywhere on the field. But it has changed a lot today. It is all about, you know, positional play. And you know, as funny as it sounds, if you're standing on the right edge and you look at a footy field, you look at your view becomes so important. That's what you look at, right? So the view, that if you have to change your view from standing in this direction and looking at the field from your right edge, and you go to this change and you're looking at now to
0: it's
2: your
0: big.
2: Left side, it's like, oh, wow, your whole head's off. You just fall out of shape.
1: Perception's
2: right?
1: So different.
2: I was always different. But, yeah, I think if you're going to play a debutant there, I feel sorry for Dylan Lucas. I think he was sort of put in a position where he was sort of set up to fail. He was on the wrong side where he loves to play on the left. He's got a beautiful left foot step. He runs in a really nice hole. The way that he carries the ball on the left side is brilliant. Right side, totally different. You're running away from the hole that you're used to because we usually if you run into a hole on your left-hand side, you come off your left foot, you punch into that hole. On the other side, he comes off his left. He actually runs on the outside hole. It ends up becoming a different, totally different hole where you need to be running.
0: And he's not a... He also doesn't create things for himself.
2: No, correct.
0: Where Hamole Olakau'atu creates things and is a wrecking ball.
2: Yeah, but I sit there and feel like you've got to have a plan as a coach. And I understand that when you go into a game, you know, things happen and injuries happen and you've got to change that plan. But
1: sure,
2: you need to have a plan going in. Now, I watched that game the other night and I keep going over it. They bring off Payne Haas. They bring off Mitch Barnett. We've got no punch in the middle of the field. They push Isaiah Yarlett to the middle, and then they put Cam Murray on and Victor Radley, identical players, but they're not massive meter eaters. They're great when we've got quick play the balls and we're sort of just up over halfway and they can create some play. We didn't get Api Karoyas there on. He should have been on 10, 15 minutes before halftime, causing absolute havoc through the middle of the field. His message should have been, get out there and tear the middles apart. You're going on with Cam Murray. Get his footwork on. I want Fanua Blake and Payne Haas just punching up the meters and you're eating playing off the back of them. That's what they should have been doing. I don't know what was happening. And then when they've tore the middle apart and they're scrambling to come back and get the fence, then get the ball out wide to our guys that need the ball in hand. But we didn't have any plan. It looked like we made it up on the run, which is disappointing. We had Ethan Strange, who was one of our best players in game one, does not get any time. And then when he does come on, they throw him in the middle of the field. I think it's bizarre. There was a lot of crazy, crazy decisions made, I felt, on Wednesday night. And we really needed to get that right.
0: And then he pulled Mitchell Moses off at the end anyway.
2: Well, Mitch Moses, again, everyone was so big on having Mitch Moses there. He hadn't played any football, right? He didn't add any value to us on Wednesday night. His running game wasn't there. He had a couple of big kicks. When you had Ethan Strange, who's a full threat every time he gets the ball, and we don't put him on. And then you sit there and everyone just kept going, now, but he's won all these things. His strike rate in Origin's so good. Well, mate, we need people who will play. This game is 10 times quicker in Origin, and the game in the NRL has gotten 10 times quicker.
1: So I'm reading all this stuff today, Louis, saying Latrell Mitchell and maybe Tom Trbojevic for game three. If they haven't played, they cannot be picked.
2: Look,
1: they can't be picked.
2: But in saying that now, we've sort of got to throw everything, though. This is the problem.
1: Well, throw fit players who've got game time under their belt.
2: The biggest thing is Latrell Mitchell, I want him in my team. Out wide in the centres, I do believe he could carry that. I want him in my team. He's a game breaker. He can set plays up and he can make score tries out of anything. I need him in my team.
1: We never learn.
0: He'll have one game back.
2: But where I'm going Tom with is that we haven't got any points in us. We've scored nothing. And like, I love Tedesco and I love Dylan Edwards, but I don't even feel like their points are enough in Origin at the moment. We've got to go someone who can score more points than those guys, who can make breaks. I just don't see it at the moment. I feel like Queensland have got it covered every which way possible.
0: Well, if they don't make mass changes in view of what you're saying, Louis, they're not going to win. So they're going to be in a situation where they probably are going to have to take chances with some of these big names.
1: So if they take chances on players who haven't played footy in 3 months, then they deserve what they get.
2: And we should learn our lesson.
1: Yes.
2: We should learn our lesson from that, like the other night. Like, I got nothing against Mitch Moses. I think he's a great football player. but not having time under your belt and getting your timing right and your tackling. You can do as much training as you want, but you haven't been out in the field playing. You're not getting that speed and that fitness under your belt. It ain't happening for you.
0: But it's more than that, Louis. He didn't train. When some players were, you know, like a Jackson Ford, for instance, I know he can't train enough or whatever. Stephen Crichton, whoever it be. But with Mitch didn't run until really late, basically till the end of it. So it was a disaster waiting to happen.
1: And on Queensland, you know, who knows what happens with injuries in the next couple of weeks, but there's talk Tom Dearden may be fit and back playing and available for Origin 3, but you cannot mess with their halves, can you?
2: He can't come in.
1: Well, he can come in on the bench, though.
0: He'd be on the bench.
2: Queensland, for me, I reckon have played the best I've seen Queensland play for a long period of time. Mm. I feel like their balance is amazing. Sam Walker is going to be another halfback that we talk about for a long time in the Origin arena. He just seems to get it. He understands it. He's super patient. He's calm. One of the best goal-kicking performances I've seen in Origin. And I feel like he actually brings the best out in Cam Munster. As weird as that sounds, you've got a young guy there who can control the game and kick well, takes a bit of pressure off Cam, and Cam just plays off the calf, plays a little
0: and
2: bit of
0: footy. And not as structured.
2: Not a structure. They're a good team. I don't see how you can break that up at the moment.
1: I'm with you for game three, but Tom Dearden was player of the series last year Queensland won, so it'd be a good option perhaps for them off
0: well,
1: the bench.
0: Well, I hope everyone gets through over the next couple of weeks, so we're going to have the opportunity to pick the very best anyway. But they're still in it with a chance. That's the thing. They haven't shown it. It was a lucky win in New South Wales in game one. We know that. But they have got...
2: You've only got to get it right once.
0: That's it.
1: All right, you're with Luke Lewis, John Gibbs. I'm Andrew Moore. NRL Friday here at Hunter Stadium, Newcastle and St George Illawarra, about 25 minutes away. Repeating the team news for the Knights. Fullback Kalen Ponga and second rower Dylan Lucas are both out. Fletcher Sharp shifts from 5/8 to fullback. And Sandon Smith will start at 5/8 in jersey number 20. With Dylan Lucas out, Francis Manulelua comes into the side in jersey number 19 in the second row. And the bench will be Harrison Graham, Tyson Frizzell, Cody Hopwood, Fletcher Hunt, Tyson Gamble and James Schiller. No changes to St George Illawarra. Referee Jared Sutton with Chris Butler in the bunker. On the text line, 0467 920222. Andrew and the Odd Couple, you've got your hands full with those two tonight, Andrew. Go My Dragon, says Craig. Good calling, lads. Thanks for keeping me company down, driving down the mountains from Lithgow for works, servicing the community and listening to the footy. What a life. Good on you, Phil. Boys, the big question is whether Latrell and Tommy Turbo will be fit for Origin 3. Yeah, we're just talking about that, Paul from Wagga. Good evening, Andrew. Just watched a replay on Facebook of you calling the Queensland tries from Wednesday's State of Origin. Poor Luke looked like he wanted to cry or punch something. Yeah, Benno, it was a bit like that. I made sure I kept my distance a little bit. If there aren't 12 better wingers in New South Wales than I'm a duck with an indecent green head. Well, Tim, I'm sorry that you've got that green head because you must be a duck. Jonty might have an imaginary friend, but Louis' whole life is imaginary. Can't remember what grounds he played at. Hates test cricket. Attention deficit disorder rules from Rowdy Andy. Andrew, I'm backing Louis for New South Wales coach. Everything he said is pure New South Wales passion. Run at me, says Brad from Batlow. Oh, I've heard a few of those over the last couple of days. Don't worry. Nev says, Louis talking about playing anywhere. Didn't he start in 5 early on in his career? Well, that's where you debuted, wasn't it, on the wing?
2: Number two. I played in the jersey number two. But, yeah, started on the wing, learnt the game, actually. I never played in the wing my whole life.
1: Yeah.
2: And then I played first grade on the wing, so I worked that out.
0: So, Louis, did you play on the same side all the time when you were a winger? Mainly
2: right-side wing. But I remember, Luke Rooney got injured and a couple of young guys had to come in, so I went over to the left.
0: As you said, though, you're a rare beast. You can handle both sides. And in my day, you play both sides, but I definitely would prefer to play on the right side. Just knowing how I played now. I'm thinking about it in retrospect.
2: Yeah, but I'm the same, Gibbsy, because when I like playing on the right, I carry the ball in the right hand. I got a left-hand fend, and I come off my right foot so I can straighten my lines better on my right side. So if I'm running into a hole, I can run straight and then come off my right foot while the ball's in the air, and that's where the space is usually, right? So the right side as a back rower was better for me. But on the left side, I had to change it up, but it didn't affect me as much as what I do see people get affected today.
0: Yep, yep.
1: Also on the text line, 0467 920222. Paul in Wollongong says, Andrew, does anyone know what Billy Slater fed the Maroons at halftime? I want some. Yeah, same here. Guys, if we don't make changes to the Blues side and the coach doesn't get the bench rotation right, we have no chance, from the Charmhaven Shark. Looking into that Queensland dressing room post-game, not sure Alfie could survive a deciding victory, says old mate from Umina. 0467 920 222. Here full-time in the New South Wales Cup, it was a victory for Newcastle over St George Illawarra. We've got some cricket going on as well, with the Australian men's team playing Bangladesh in the second T20, and Australia in the 20th over, 5 for 178, with Matt Renshaw not out on 78. Tim David made 45 of 26 deliveries. The Australians won the first game of that series. All right, coming up next, we're going to be joined in the broadcast box by a senior member of the Newcastle Knights management.
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1: Well, here we are at Hunter Stadium, getting close to the opening game in round 16. Newcastle Knights hosting St George Illawarra. It's been a big difference at the Knights this year, and not just with the new coach who's doing a great job, Justin Holbrook. The team sitting ninth coming into the game, but certainly look top eight worthy the way they've been playing. But there's also been a change at the top with the CEO, Peter Parr, and the director of football here at the Knights, Chris James, who joined the club from the Roosters a year ago, and now he's appearing in suits, apart from what we used to see him in. Chris James, welcome. How are you, mate?
6: Thank you, boys. Welcome to the Hunter. Good to have you here.
1: No, very good to be here. It just seems vastly different coming here this year than last. Is that how you see it?
6: Yeah, it is. It's a very different club probably to what it was a year ago. You know, as you mentioned, there's been a fair bit of change from the top. Obviously, the head coach changed at the end of last year, which enabled us to probably have a look at where the club was and what we needed. And there was probably a wholesale change throughout the club, coaching, high performance in our pathways. And I think you can see that the people that we've brought in have made a difference immediately to probably the feel in the walls. And I think you can see that the way the team's playing.
1: So at the top level of the club, you and Peter Parr, you were here last year anyway, yeah. But you both moved up. And I know, talking to you last year off air, Chris, about the scope of things that needed to change here, including taking advantage of the enormous catchment area that you have at the Newcastle Knights and getting that sense of community back. Where are you at, do you reckon, you know, 3 or 4 months into the
6: season? Yeah, we're in a good spot. We, even though the results weren't happening on the field last year, there was a lot of work going on in the background, especially in our pathways, and getting those affiliate areas back under the Knights umbrella. So we did a development partnership with the Northern Region, which goes all the way up through Group 4, 19 and 21, which is the Upper Hunter, all the way out to Tamworth. And then we also did a development partnership with Group 2 and 3, which is Port Macquarie and Coffs Harbour. Now, for the last 6 years, they were under the Bulldogs banner, which to me didn't make sense because that's sort of heartland.
1: Geographically crazy.
6: Yeah, that's right. So we've now got great relationships with those two regions, plus the organisations that run rugby league here in Newcastle. So now in our regional footprint, there's 22,000 people playing rugby league every weekend. And in most of those areas now, they're all running out with Knights logos on their jerseys.
2: That's amazing. Is the Pumpkin Pickers in that as well?
6: Yeah, mate, the Pumpkin Pickers.
2: Because they've gone for 5 in a row this year, aren't they?
6: They are, and they've got a very good coach out there, Matt Lantry, who I also brought back this year, who coached our SG Ball team. So he's been very successful at Maitland and got us to the grand final in SG Ball, and we probably should have beat the Sydney Roosters there at Leichhardt Oval, which still hurts me a lot. But, yeah, there's some great things going on in our pathways.
1: Can I just interject here?
2: Yeah.
1: Louis?
2: Yeah.
1: You don't remember. You think you scored a try at Coffs Harbour, which you never did.
2: Yeah.
1: I asked you on Wednesday night about playing at the MCG, and you said, I didn't like it that much. The atmosphere wasn't that good. You never played at the joint. But you remember that the Maitland Pickers have won 4 comps in a row.
2: Yeah.
1: Please tell me how your mind works.
2: I don't know. It just depends on, you know, how I'm feeling. I've had a good sleep. But anyway, take me into, you know, just listen to you, you know, speaking about the changes here.
6: Yeah.
2: And I'm a bit, very interested because outside looking in Newcastle the last couple of years, we're in a little bit of trouble on the field. But I look at what Justin Holbrook's done with this side and the group.
6: Yeah.
2: Take me into the room with Justin. What was he like when you first met him, and did he promise to bring you?
6: So I worked with Justin for the last 2 years. I was at the Roosters where he was an assistant coach. So I knew Justin, and I knew that we weren't going to...
2: Newcastle the last couple of years, we're in a little bit of trouble on the field. But I look at what Justin Holbrook's done with this side and the group.
6: Yeah.
2: Take me into the room with Justin. What was he like when you first met him, and what did he promise to bring you?
6: So I worked with Justin for the last 2 years I was at the Roosters, where he was an assistant coach. So I knew Justin, and I knew that we needed, like, we weren't going to, you know, we were never going to label this a rebuild, you know, a three-year rebuild or whatever. We just needed a cultural reset. And I knew the job that Justin would do in doing that. And I think what he's done, you know, at a real simple level, the change that he's brought in is make it a fun place to be every day. Make it a place where you can be who you are and feel safe in that environment and want to learn. And then winning comes on the back of that. Don't chase the wins to make you feel good or to make walking into the building be good. Do it the other way around. And him and his whole staff, his coaching group, you know, Brett White, Stephen Hales and Bedsy, they've done an incredible job in just making it a fun environment where I think you can see, you know, the boys are turning up. They're enjoying, they're connected. They love being around each other. And Justin's really driven that. And I think the other thing he did really well was we've connected back to the community.
2: Yeah.
6: And that was a big thing that we did. It was about

0: I think you can see a playing group now that is playing for the town.
1: And the only really downside that you've had this year is the injuries have sort of let you down a little bit. But besides that, every time you've had your full team on the park, he's been playing outstanding football.
0: Yeah, and Peter O'Sullivan's done a really good job in our roster this year. We knew this year we were going to have a much improved roster. I think injuries are going to continue to be the story of the season. It's just it's going to be the luck and when you get injuries because of how fast the game is now. But if we can be full strength, you know, we're super confident that we can go a long way in this competition.
1: Last year, there was a lot of talk about the big signing, Dylan Brown, and the big money. How's he fitted in with that type of pressure?
0: I think he's been one of the greatest things we've done because he's such a chilled out guy, Dill, and he's delivered on the field for us. And now, obviously, he's here, and now Kalen's recommitted to be here. And I think Dylan played actually a big part in that. They're super tight. They love playing with each other. I think, you know, that enabled us to keep Kalen. It's now enabled us to re-sign Dylan Lucas, who doesn't want to leave. And these guys would have got more money at other clubs, but they don't want to go. They're loving the vision of the club now, the direction we're heading in. And, you know, Dylan was a massive part of that.
2: Dylan Brown, tonight, he gets an opportunity to sort of step up another level.
0: Yeah.
2: Because you have omitted both your State of Origin players, Dylan Lucas and Kalen Ponga. Are they okay?
0: Yeah, they're fine. They're fine. It was always a... You know, you always name them just in case, but we knew it was going to be a tough ask 2 days after Origin at that sort of intensity. And we just thought, you know, injuries of the season, you've got to navigate Origin really smart. We thought the smart decision was just to rest them and back the other guys that we've got. So Sharpie gets an opportunity at fullback tonight, which I think is really exciting too.
2: Yeah, and you've still got a fairly strong bench. I mean, you've got some depth. Bradman Best comes back after a calf muscle injury tonight, and he'll be keen. There's possibly a spot up for grabs in State of Origin 3.
0: Yeah, it'll be great to see Bradman out there. I think he really makes a difference when he's on that left edge. He makes Greg Marzu better when he's there. And, you know, so hopefully now Braddy's sort of out the worst of his injuries as well and can have a really strong run home. But, yeah, you know, Tyson Frizzell's still coming off the bench. I think Harrison Graham's added a lot of X factor coming on when the middles get fatigued. So, yeah, we're really confident that we can go a long way.
2: Talking about the middles, someone who's been a revelation is Trey Mooney.
0: Yep.
2: He's been fantastic.
0: Yeah, and we knew the player we were getting in Trey. He just couldn't get his opportunity. But I think what we saw him do at New South Wales Origin 19 level and what he was doing in reserve grade, and obviously he was behind that really strong pack at Canberra. But he's been great on the field, but he's equally been as good culturally off the field. He's been a great addition.
2: Chris, tell us about a player that will start tonight. Is it Francis Manulelua?
0: Yeah, Manulelua, Francis. He is one of those guys that has been dominating New South Wales Cup. He'll play on the left edge. If he can get some ball out there, he is a big, fast body. It'd be exciting to see him out there on that edge with Bradman and those guys tonight.
2: Now, a little earlier, I was telling Louis a morsel, and that morsel was that Newcastle has not beaten St George Illawarra twice in the one season since 2003. For some reason, your worst record is against the Dragons.
3: We there can't blame Chris for that yet.
0: I'm not. I've only been here 18 months.
2: I'm just saying. It's quite.
0: What
2: it's
0: a great opportunity. We'll have another near sold-out crowd here at Hunter Stadium tonight. And the field's looking fast, and I reckon tonight but might be the night, Gibbsy.
3: What's your sell-out crowd now with the roof drummers going?
0: Oh, it's about 24.
3: Okay.
1: Still pretty good.
0: And we've sold out every game so far this year, which is a credit to our fans, right?
3: And how big was it? Gibbs is just running through a few of the bigger names there, but having good selections in the 19s last night in the men's and women's, is that
0: important?
3: Yeah,
0: and we've done a lot of work in our pathways. We've got some great kids coming through, and that's the other thing I wanted to focus on when I came back up here. We've got to look after our local kids. We've got to bring them through and hope and not lose them, you know. The first few months I was here, I was still getting criticised for how they let Boyd Cordner and Hudson Young leave this area. So we're spending a lot of money and a lot of time making sure that we've got the best pathways program in the competition. And we're really getting there. I've got some great people in there. And, you know, Toby Winter, Diesel Hagen last night, Lacey Cross, Emily MacArthur, Stella Lewis in the girls' game. We've got some great talent.
3: All right, Chris, it's good to come up here again and such positive vibes. And the team currently on the cusp of the top eight, but you've been well entrenched there for most of the year. It just, everything feels different. So having spoken to you and Peter last year about the vision for what this club should be, you can see it's palpable that that's where you're headed. So well done, and may it continue.
0: Thank you. Thanks for your support, guys.
3: Chris James joining us here in the broadcast box at Hunter Stadium. John Gibbs is trying to put his layers on. Get out of here. Go down to the sideline, Jonty. With kickoff between Newcastle and St George Illawarra about 13 minutes away. And it's not...

0: Not quite a full house here at the moment. There'd be, if it holds 24,000, there'd be about 15,000 in the house at the moment. In the New South Wales Cup, that was a win for Newcastle over St George Illawarra, 24 points to 18. Now in the cricket, through their 20 overs, Australia has ended up scoring 5 for 196. Bangladesh requires 197 to win. AFL is underway. Gold Coast Suns leading Hawthorn 7-0. That game in the first quarter at Carrara. Tomorrow we'll be on air from 2 p.m. at Campbelltown Stadium. West Tigers taking on the Dolphins, who will be without Isaiah Katoa, out with a knee injury. The 7:30, or rather 5:30 game tomorrow is at Robina Stadium, and the Gold Coast Titans are celebrating all things Gold Coast. Titans, Chargers, the works, Seagulls ahead of that game against the Penrith Panthers. Then Canterbury Bankstown plays Manly Warringah tomorrow night from 7:30 at Stadium Australia. Then on Sunday, myself, Fluey and Gibbsy will be on air from the boardroom, and we'll call the game at 2 p.m. from Christchurch, the Warriors taking on North Queensland. And in the 4 o'clock game on Sunday afternoon, Melbourne plays Canberra at Amy Park in Melbourne, and that will be followed by the clash between the Sydney Roosters and Cronulla Sutherland at the Sydney Football Stadium from 6:15. Has Gibbsy left yet? The game will be 15 minutes in, Louis, by the time he gets down there.
1: I don't know what he's doing, but he's walking around like a crazy person at the back. I think he's lost something.
0: By the way, there might be some drama with the St George Illawarra team in the warm-up. It looks like Moses Suli has gingerly left their warm-up and headed into the sheds. So if Gibbsy ever gets down there, we will double-check on that Moses Suli might be out. Can you just go downstairs, Jonty, and talk into your microphone? We will find out exactly what happened to Moses Suli, but there was some concern that he may, in fact, be a late withdrawal from this game. Your texts are welcome, 0467 920222, NRL Friday on ABC Sport. Holbrook had the Titans going well until they replaced him with Des Hasler. Yeah, they were. I'm glad you pointed this out, Peter Fennell Bay. The ninth to seventh, not ninth. You're quite right, Pete. I meant to correct that. What about the centre from the Dolphins? Wasn't he on standby for the last game? Asked Gary from Newcastle.
1: Yeah, Jack Bostock.
0: Well, he was picked in the 19, but didn't get on the field.
1: And I really like him. I think he'd be great. He's a big body. He's got a good strong carries. Outstanding skill. But do they throw a debutant into a decider?
0: Well, again, they've got to do something, haven't they? Francis says, totally agree with Luke's comments about Wednesday night. He'd make a good coach. 0467 920 222. All Louis' left foot, right foot, right hand carry, and left hand fence sounds good in theory, whilst Gibbsy just threw their head back and bolted. Have a great call, and Laurie Daly has to go. Says, collect a seagull. I think you look at the whole coaching staff for the Origin teams, and Queensland's way ahead on that too. I think the whole Blue staff needs to be changed, except for Boyd Cordner. That's from Phantom. Go the Knights from Louis and Dazza in Broadmeadow heading to the game. Good on you, Louis. Dazza, enjoy it out here. Moses did nothing. No form guide to see the last few starts. Does Laurie get the sack if we see another terribly managed game like that? I would assume so. That's a sort of tough school it is, and it's the last year of his contract as New South Wales coach. Pete says, with so many good players at New South Wales' disposal, why do we need to play anyone out of position? New South Wales lucky to win in game one with Queensland a man down. Think they got exposed again in the second half on Wednesday. Need a complete performance from a cohesive team. Seems a little patchwork rather than a unit from Dom at Annandale. Just on the point-scoring blitz we saw from Queensland, Louis, in the opening half of three games in a row last season into this season. And then the second half it was on Wednesday night, 36 points in the second half to blitz New South Wales, and at the same time the Blues starting so poorly in terms of the scoreboard. Why is it that Queensland, is it them putting together incredible halves of footy, or is it New South Wales going way off the boil? What do you put your finger on?
1: I couldn't put my finger on it, but I feel like defence is an attitude thing. Sometimes New South Wales, they get to the game, they look so tired and fatigued before the game kicks off. I don't know why. So I don't know what they do during the week. I think it might come down to what they're doing during the week, how much they're doing of it. They're not doing enough. But again, I always talk about Origin for me. Origin's about storytelling. You're not going to go in there as a coach and make them a better player.
0: Mm.
1: they might become out better players because of the experience and obviously being around great players. They'll learn that way. But Origin's all about building up a story during the week and being motivated come Wednesday night that you just want to go out there and rip the jersey off the other team. But for me, I don't see that in New South Wales. I do see it in Queensland. So I feel like the understanding of Billy Slater and what he's selling to the players during the week and what it's about for Wednesday night is a lot better than what story we're telling at the moment for New South Wales. That's how I look at it. Because every time I used to take the field, if I was playing under Ricky Stewart or I was playing under, Gus Gould was probably the best. He built this story during the week about, what Origin is and what Origin moments are. And
0: all I've ever heard about Gus was his creating storytelling, yeah.
1: And he was so good at it that, you get in there and it's like, oh, this is awesome in Origin. You have a good time for the first night or two. And then you sort of just built this week up about, I want to be that person. I want to be that player. And I want to represent that jersey that way. So it become a different story. I don't know if it gets told like that anymore. So I don't know what it's like in camp, and I don't know how that story gets told, but I feel like Billy Slater...
0: Was Michael Maguire doing that 2 years ago?
1: Well, Michael Maguire was great, got us all us old boys in, and he brought back the love of the jersey. Mm. With the way that he got us involved and spoke to us what the jersey meant to him from outside looking in, not playing Origin. And I loved it. And his passion behind it was brilliant. Whereas I just feel like so disconnected from the team this time. So... Yeah, I don't know. Look, it's a tough one. I don't know what's going on at training, but I just feel like Origin's all about the way that you can tell a story during the week and how you get your players ready to rock and roll on Wednesday night.
0: Now, this may be complete poppycock from a distance, but it seems to me, even if you might disagree with some of the moves Billy Slater's made over the last couple of years, he is so decisive. Again, agree or disagree with things he does, he backs himself all the way. Even his comments about Reece Walsh and people, how are you going to work him? How are you going to fit him in? Where are you going to play him? He's like... I know Reece Walsh's game better than anybody. I know what I'm going to do with him. Turns out he didn't do anything with him on Wednesday night, but it was clear he had a plan. Like, okay.
1: No, he had a plan. Well, mate, he was so meticulous when it came to preparation. I remember sitting in Kangaroo...
0: As a player. Yeah.
1: As a player, and you sit in the Kangaroo room, we're doing some video, and he would talk to you about, Louis, I'm going to come to you, a little play down the short edge. Their three men always get stuck at marker. This is what we're going to do. And you get to the game, and there it was. It was play on. You just look at him, you go, yep, but call the play that we'd spoken about during the week, and we'll be making breaks, scoring tries. His preparation was unbelievable. Even when it come to, a certain way players kick down certain edges, he knew exactly where to position himself. He was very, very, on the money when it come to setting up a plan. So it does not surprise me that he's doing that as a coach in Origin.
0: On to the present, Newcastle and St George Illawarra, not far from taking the field. Gibbsy, the great John Gibbs, has made his way down to the touchline. And Gibbsy, there is some news about the Dragons.
2: Yeah, Moses Suli has gone down in the warm-up. He's hurt his back, and that's certainly a blow to the Dragons. Moses Suli out of the game, and promoted is Tyrell Sloan. So he'll go onto the wing. Matthew Fingay will go into the centres with Valentine Holmes. So he'll go into that left centre position. And what we have also is that Lycan King Tonga will be promoted to that bench, that six-man bench. So Suli out, Matthew Fingay into the centres, Tyrell Sloan on the wing, and Lycan King Tonga onto the interchange.
0: All right, Johnny, who do you like?
2: I've got to go for Newcastle, but it's the George Illawarra. They're both coming off a bye, these two teams. Who knows? They might be up to this one. We saw what they did against Brisbane. If they can come up with a performance like that, they'll provide a few headaches, although it was only about 5 or 6 weeks ago that St George Illawarra were thrashed by Newcastle. So who knows? I've been at this a long time, Andrew, and now I am more confused what's going to happen in an individual game than ever.
0: Yeah, I know there's a lot of that going on, which I think is a great thing. What about you, Louis? How do you see this one tonight?
1: Well, I'm going to go Newcastle at home. I think they're playing some good football. Obviously, no Callum Ponga and no Dylan Lucas, which will hurt them, but they've got a Bradman Best back, and I like Fletcher Shark at fullback. So
0: yeah.
1: I think it should be a Newcastle win, but they've got to go out and earn it. They can't go and expect it to happen.
0: I'll take it one further. I love Sandon Smith in the halves too. I think he's quietly one of the best buyers of the year. 0467 920 222 to send a text on this NRL Friday. Good evening to my three favourite radio personalities. Just got back from the grandson's football game, Foster Tuncurry Hawks. Andrew, I can't believe Appy never got a run last Wednesday. That, to me, was the worst decision ever in a State of Origin game in history from Tiger Tooley. There seems to be some truth in the comment that Queensland puts Origin at a Queensland team success from Rowdy Andy. Andrew, can you tell me how many times we had a backline movement or how many times a run from dummy half? I never saw much from either from Pete at Fennel Bay. Well, I'll tell you where you did see it, Pete, from the opposition. Queensland playing as mates, New South Wales playing on reputations is another. Andrew, after watching both the under-19 games last night, Queensland looks set for another long run of series wins, says Paul. 0467 920 222. And Merv from Moore Park Beach in Queensland just confirming to us that Moses Suli has a back injury. Hello to Jody and Mackay, enjoying listening to the Odd Couple. Good on you, Jody. Nice to hear from you. 0467 920 222. And looking forward to round 16, another footy weekend. Let it begin with a night's win, I hope. And thanks for the great work in calling all the games. From amazing Ali in Appin. Good on you, Ali. Always good to hear from you as well on that text line number, 0467 920 222. Bubba says, lads, when Louis talks, it makes you want to run through a wall. Get him in the rooms, says Bubba. I get that a lot, Luke Lewis.
1: Oh, thanks, Bubba.
0: I get that a lot.
1: I don't mean to do it. I just get passionate. I do get passionate.
0: No, I know. That's what I love about you. In cricket, the men's second T20 and Bangladesh in the second over, none for 17, needing 197 to defeat Australia. That's men's cricket. Don't forget the women's T20 World Cup going on at the moment. Every ball of every game is on ABC Listen and on the app on the cricket button. In the AFL first quarter, Gold Coast by 2 goals over Hawthorn. The Suns leading 19-7. Crowd filling up. It's not the full house crowd that Chris James was hoping for, but it's, again, if it holds 24,000, be 18,000 around about that mark. And Gibbsy, always here, made a very, very good atmosphere.
2: Yeah, it's fantastic. There's no doubt about that. And they're getting into it and they're starting to make a few noises. And the good thing about tonight is, Andrew, is the weather is perfect. It's 16 degrees, feels like 15. There's a light nor'wester coming in. When I say light, it's probably, you know, about 15K or so. But the crowd here love it. And here's Damien Cook, just short of his 35th birthday next week, leading the Dragons onto the park.
0: Fullback Clint Gutherson. The wingers for St George Illawarra, Setu 2. And now Tyrell Sloan in jersey number 19. The centres Matt Fiengay and Valentine Holmes. 5'8 Daniel Atkinson and the halfback Kyle Flanagan. The lock is Ryan Couchman. Second row is Hamish Stewart and Dylan Egan. Front row is Toby Couchman and Loco Junior Pacifica Tonga, with the hooker, as Gibbsy mentioned, leading them out tonight, Damien Cook. And the bench of Jacob Little, Luciano Leilua, Josh Kerr, Blake Laurie, Emre Gula, and now Lycan Ting Tongia in jersey number 21. The coach is Dean Young. The Dragons head to our right to the southern end of Hunter Stadium. Here come the Knights, led out by Jacob Safidi, the fullback Fletcher Sharp. The wingers Dom Young and Greg Marju in his 100th NRL game. Centres Dane Gagai and Bradman Best. 5'8 is Sandon Smith. Halfback Dylan Brown. Lock Matt Croker. Second row is Thomas Cant and Francis Manu Leilua. Front row is Trey Mooney and Jacob Safidi. Hooker Phoenix Crossland and a bench of Harrison Graham, Tyson Frizzell, Cody Hopwood, Fletcher Hunt, Tyson Gamble and James Schiller. The coach, Justin Holbrook. The referee, Jared Sutton. His touch judges, Casey Badger and Michael Wise. Chris Butler is in the bunker. It'll be Newcastle defending the northern end, the Paceway end of Hunter Stadium, to get us underway. NRL Friday on ABC Sport with Luke Lewis, John Gibbs. I'm Andrew Moore. The place is a-buzzing. And it'll be St George Illawarra to get first use of the footy with that late setback in the warm-up, a back injury to Moses Suli ruling him out. There's the whistle, and Fletcher Sharp gets us underway, kicks it right into the in-goal area, and St George Illawarra on the return. The first play of the game sees Pacifica Tonga tackled about 10 metres out from his own goal line, plays the ball to Cook, goes left to Toby Couchman. The other front row runs into Jacob Safidi, and also coming in there was Crossland, 19 out from the Dragons' line. Damien Cook sends it right this time to Hamish Stewart. He's contained, 26 out from his own line. Cook a dummy half. Dummy's right, then goes that way to Flanagan, to Atkinson rather. He turned it back on the inside to Egan, and Dylan Egan's caught. 32 out from the Dragons' line. Cook goes centre field left to Pacifica Tonga. He's caught in centre of the park, 9 metres short of halfway. Played on the last tackle. Cook goes right, kick downfield from Atkinson. That's a deep, deep kick down to the wing of Marju. He takes it, 10 out from his own line. The crowd love him. He returns it back over the 20, and he's going to be taken by Egan and Stewart. 23 out from his own goal line. So a minute gone, no score. And now the Newcastle Knights get their first touch on this Friday night. And on play two, they're 28 metres out from their own line. 20 in from touch, eastern side. It comes open side right, the young centre field. And the big, tall, strapping winger has taken 13 short of halfway. Played to Crossland. They go through, hands out to the right. Pass away Dylan Brown. He got a no-looker onto support. And the tackle's made on Gagai. 3 metres in Dragons territory by Sloan. 5 in from the western touchline. Played to Cairn. Goes left now to Sharpin off the fullback position. And he's taken 39 out from the Dragons line. 20 in from the western touchline. And in there was Couchman and Stewart. Kick on the last from Dylan Brown. Floats down to Sloan against Young. Sloan the catch. 10 out from the St George Illawarra line. 1 minute 50 gone. Luke Lewis, no score on the board.
1: No score on the board, but I tell you what, there must be a little bit of wind down there from, I don't know if there is, gives a bit of an insight, but that kick from Atkinson earlier was huge. It was travelling downfield as easy as you like, but really good set there from the Newcastle Knights. Strong and almost made a break on their first time they touched the ball.
0: Now St George Illawarra has it towards centre field. A stepping run by Atkinson. He's tackled 30 out from his own goal line. Plays the ball to Cook. He sends it away right edge this time. And it's Setu 2. Caught 9 short of halfway. Cook back centre field. A rushed kick downfield from Gutherson. Allowed to bounce by Sharp. He goes back for it. 7 out from his own line. Returns it over the 10 to the 20. But the white wall is up and he can't get through them. Put to the ground. 24 out from his own line. 2.5 gone. No score. And now Newcastle with the footy at the northern end of the ground. And the ball played there to Dylan Brown. He sends it away to the left edge. Tackle made about 32 out from the Newcastle line on Marju. Now comes right to Jacob Safidi. Powerful run up the middle. One came reeling out of the tackle attempt. 9 short of halfway. They go right now to Brown, away to Sharp. Sharp steps away from Val Holmes into Flanagan. And he's taken 4 short of halfway. 20 in from the western touchline. Dummy half crossland. Goes centre field left. Through hands away. Bradman best pass to Marju. He's over halfway. Accelerates. But he's put to the ground about 11 metres in Dragons territory. 2 was in there with Atkinson. 10 in from touch eastern side. On the last, a kick from Dylan Brown. Towering kick down to Gutherson. Up goes Guffo with a great catch. 14 out from his own line. He'll play it 16 out from his own line. 3.5 gone. No score. Let's go to John Gibbs on the touchline.
2: Well, that breeze, Louis, it is coming from the northwest. It's about 15K, so it is at the back of the Dragons in the first half. So the kicks from Newcastle will hold up. A strong run there by Marzu. This is his 100th first grade game. So he's been in good form as well.
0: Here's Val Holmes running across field, then straightens into crossland. Taken 11 metres short of halfway. No score. Dragons with it. 4 minutes gone. Now they work it right up the middle. Strong tackle here on Hamish Stewart. 2 short of halfway. Last play. Goes right to Atkinson. He floats the kick down. Sprinting after it is Sharp, and he let the ball bounce and it goes over the eastern touchline. I suppose that's not such a bad result for Newcastle. A bit risky. Really sprinted hard after it into the breeze. Couldn't get there, Fletcher Sharp. It will be a changeover, though, for Newcastle. 14 out from their own line after a scoreless start.
1: The only problem for the Dragons is that Newcastle are making so many easy metres every set, and every time they've had the ball, that little shift to either the left or the right, they're making almost some clean breaks. So good start by the Knights with their attack.
0: So now Newcastle, Brown dummy half, sends it left away to Cant. He's caught 24 metres out from his own line. He plays at centre field. Crossland swings it away to the left edge this time, and Manu Leilua is tackled. 32 out from his own line. Crossland back to the right they go. Dylan Brown plays out the back to Sharp. Rather Hunt healing. Double flick pass. Gagai to Young. Young to the 30. He sends it back on the inside to Sharp. And the flying mullet's over. Fletcher Sharp dives over to score. Almost near the uprights. But what about the flick pass from Dane Gagai? 5 minutes 10 gone. Newcastle 4, St George Illawarra 0. What a great try to get us going, Luke Lewis.
1: Yeah, beautiful try there by the Newcastle Knights. And again, it's just this shift to the right edge. They're doing the exact same play. Nice little quick early pass to Dane Gagai. And what about the little flick? He just pulls in Sloan. He gets the flick out to Dom Young in the open. And then you've got Gutherson, who can't do anything. He has to go for the ball carrier in Dominic Young. And it's just a simple little pass back inside to Fletcher Sharp. The flying mullet, like you said, but
3: The Newcastle Knights, they look so sharp in attack on the left and the right. Brilliant work there from Dane Gagai.
0: They do lead 4-0. Sandon Smith with a kick to come. John Gibbs down to you on the touchline.
2: Well, what was really impressive about that was originally Dylan Brown on the inside giving the ball to Fletcher Sharp, and then it went to Gagai and the great hold and flick on the outside of the gun. They got so much pace. And Fletcher Sharp just sidled up on the inside after he'd thrown the pass earlier and was able to score a try. Excellent work. Just on Dane Gagai, he now is playing his 230th game for Newcastle. That's the fourth capped player, highest capped player for Newcastle. We've got Danny Bedaris, 257, Kirk Gidley, 251, 249, Andrew Johns, and now Dane Gagai. What a player he's been for Newcastle.
0: And what an interesting matchup, Jonty, too, up against Val Holmes, two discarded Queensland Origin players of vast experience. Here's Smith next to the post, kicks the goal. So Newcastle, in front of its home crowd, leads St George Illawarra 6-0. We've had 6 minutes and 38 seconds around the grounds in the AFL. It's Hawthorn now back in front of Gold Coast, 33-19. Bangladesh, after a flyer in the men's T20 international in Bangladesh, set 197 to win by Australia. Bangladesh none for 42 in the third over. And don't forget, you can send us a text 0467 920222. Go the Dragons from Lindy, listening in my car at Mendura in New South Wales with lovely rain outside. Well, thanks for tuning in, Lindy. I've never played rugby league, but for what it's worth, play Ethan Strange and Nathan. Ethan is a younger gun player and looks up to Nathan. Let him rip up New South Wales, says Scott. So now it is the Knights. From the kickoff, 18 out from the goal line. Safidi plays it. It goes left to Gagai and it's a penalty inside the 10 against Newcastle. Against St George Illawarra, I should say. The first penalty goes to Newcastle. And that on the back of scoring the opening try of the game. As Dylan Brown finds touch on this western side of the field. Right on halfway. It's 6-0 to the Knights after 7 minutes and 15 seconds. Gagai the tap. Goes left. Through hands now. They work at about 7 metres inside the territory of St George Illawarra. Mooney plays the ball to Crossland. Goes left to Smith. Turns it inside to Safidi. Middle of the park. Toby Couchman is there with Cook and also Egan. 37 out from the line. Crossland goes right. Through hands away now. It comes to the second row on the right edge, Thomas Cant. He's taken by Val Holmes and two others. 22 out from the Dragons line. 14 in from touch, western side. Played to Crossland. Goes left to Brown. Runs at the line and offloads to Smith. Plays out the back to Sharp. Sharp turns it away to Best. Best spins in the tackle. Got away from one. And now he's going to be held up by Stewart and Chu. About 9 out from the goal line in the southeast corner. Now they come back to the right. It's Crossland working away to Brown. Cut out ball to Gagai. Gagai's flung to the ground. 12 out from the line. That was very well read in defence by Holmes. Played on the last. It comes left to Sandon Smith. Crossfield kick looking for Bradman Best. The catch is taken. An inside ball back to Sharpie's over again. Brilliantly done by Newcastle. They lead 2-0 and Sharp has a double in the opening 8.5 minutes. Newcastle 10. St George Illawarra 0. Perfect kick coming from Sandon Smith and Fletcher. Sharp backs up like good fullback should. 10 block the Knights lead with a kick to come, Luke Lewis.
3: Honestly, I have not seen the Newcastle Knights look so sharp. They look really, really good in their attack. Their setup play is brilliant, but this is a nice little kick here from Dylan Brown. He doesn't go wide to Marzio. He actually kicks it short, tries to land it on Brabin Best, which he does really, really well. Best just gets his two hands up. He doesn't even really leave the ground to catch this ball. And he just pops it back, and there's Fletcher Sharp just standing on the spot. And goes, how good's this? I'm going to dive over for me second within 8 minutes. Outstanding by the Knights.
0: Yeah, that was a great kick by Brown. Great catch by Best, and Gibbsy, great backing up by the fullback.
2: Yeah, it was, and we keep mentioning that they look sharp. Well, sharp is the word of the day because he's just scored 2 tries in quick succession. But really, when Bradman Best took that kick, it was a flat one from Dylan Brown. Well, it turned out to be a good kick, but really it should have been diffused. As soon as Bradman Best took that ball, they should have been all over him like a rash. Well, they just stood there. And Fletcher Sharp is razor sharp, and he's very, very fast.
0: So here's the kick from Sandon Smith. 10-0 already to Newcastle. 9 minutes 45 gone, and Sandon Smith right next to the post to make a 12 block with the right boot. He pilots it right between the sticks. Newcastle 12, St George Illawarra 0. A lopsided start to NRL Friday here at Hunter Stadium. On the text line 0467 920 222. Chrissy in Hobart. Hello, Chrissy. Always listening to you, Andrew, and your sidekicks. Pick the Dragons to win tonight. Well, Chrissy, not off to a good start at 12-0. As a Queenslander, I hope Louis never becomes part of the Blues coaching team, says another. Andrew, the 18 looking forward to your call, has done better just in the Origin. When Fox showed the dressing rooms before the game, the New South Wales team was wandering around by themselves, not talking to each other. The Queensland room was just the opposite, talking and animated. I think the game was lost in the sheds. Have a great call. Phil in Mudgee. Thanks for your thoughts, Phil. Here's the kickoff, and the Knights have it 16 out from their own line. Safidi plays it across land. Goes left to Gagai, middle of the park. And Dane Gagai is going to be caught. 25 out from his own line. Newcastle with it up already by 12 points to nil. Now comes right edge to Mooney. He's been really good pickup for the Knights, Trey Mooney. Caught 15 short of halfway. Now they go left to Smith. He turns it back on the inside to Manulelua. He got a pass away in the tackle as well. And now Newcastle, 10 metres short of halfway, leading 12 points to nil. Crosslander dummy half. He goes centre field left. Strong surging run up the middle from Mooney again. Caught on halfway. Last tackle, Newcastle. Crossland goes right to Smith. He links up with Dylan Brown, who went without it. So that's a really poor mistake by Newcastle, who are, as Louis mentioned, so dominant in these opening 11 minutes. But the mistake from Brown, it'll be a changeover to St George Illawarra just short of halfway. That's what they needed, the Dragons.
3: Yeah, absolutely. And what they what happened there was Dylan Brown and then I think it was Sandon Smith that come around. He didn't need to do that. He just had to stay on the open side. They just got a little bit confused there, the Newcastle Knights, but still did a good job to get out of their own end. They just couldn't get to that kick away.
0: Play two now for the Dragons. Two caught, 9 metres in Knights territory. Now they work at centre field. An inside ball from Flanagan. And there he linked up with Dylan Egan. And the second rower is, in fact, it's Stewart who's caught. 30 metres out from the goal line. Now up the centre goes Ryan Couchman. Caught 24 out from the line by Crossland. Plays the ball to Cook. He goes to his right, through hands, Flanagan to Atkinson to Fiengay. Bounced away from Bradman Best a second time. Now upended, 20 out from the Knights line. Last tackle, St George Illawarra. Out of dummy half goes Damien Cook. Put in an intelligent stab kick, but it's over the dead ball line. 20-metre tap, 7 tackles set for Newcastle. The Knights lead 12-0 after 12 minutes of play. It looked like a great play from Damien Cook, but a fraction too much on it. From the tap, it comes left to Dom Young, bounced away from one, steps away from another, but he doesn't go all that far. Now he's crashed to the ground. 26 out from his own goal line, and very good defence coming there from Ryan Couchman. Comes to the right edge this time, and hitting it up is Thomas Cant. Tackled 32 out from his own line, 19 in from the western touchline by Toby Couchman and Flanagan. Left to Mooney now, the centre. He turns his back on the defence, stands in the tackle, 11 out from his own goal line, Crossland, goes right to Brown, out the back to Gagai, put a step and a fend on, but Valholm stayed with him along with Flanagan, a metre in Dragons territory, 5 in from the western touchline. Now Brown, centre field left to Crossland, away to Smith, got it away to Sharp to Best, Bradman Best over the 40 metre line, but dragged to the ground, great tackle coming in from Fiengay, 33 out from the Dragons line, eastern side on the last, Smith puts in a kick, it looks innocuous enough. Gutherson finally picks the ball up from his ankles and he's caught by the chase of Manulelua, Cant and Brown. 8 out from the Dragons line. 13 gone. Knights 12, Dragons nil. Touchline we go. Johnny Gibbs.
2: Yeah, good kick there too and good chase, and Bradman Best tried to get away from them, but he was wrapped up by Fiengay. They're really under pressure and they're lifting the intensity in defence as well, Newcastle. They've started brilliantly.
0: Yes, oh, big tackle on Toby Couchman. In there was Mooney and Manulelua and Safidi. 11 short of halfway. Cook comes back to the left. Through hands they go. Flanagan to Wigan. Spins. Got the ball away to Holmes. Valentine Holmes drops it. So a knock on Dragons. It was a questionable pass, in fairness, from Dylan Egan. It is going to be a Newcastle ball with a scrum feed on halfway. Knights 12, Dragons nil. Louis, nearly 14 minutes gone here at Hunter Stadium.
3: Yeah, you're right. I thought the pass was forward to Valentine Holmes, but he gets knocks the ball on there, just gets tackled from behind. Wasn't really ready for it from Dan Gagai there. But I tell you what, I want to watch Newcastle continue to play the way that they're playing, because they're shifting from one side to the other. They're moving the Dragons, Biggs boys, around the middle of the field. And if they keep playing the way they are playing, they can put an absolute number on it.
0: Knights win the scrum and it goes left. Smith He got a short ball on, and the tackle's made on Manu Lelua, 3 metres in St. George Illawarra's half. Played across land, goes right, not a good pass. Great hands, though, by Kent. And he's tackled by Flanagan, about 8 metres in St. George Illawarra's territory. Now they work it to the left edge. Newcastle with the ball. That's Big Croker. He's caught 35 out from the Dragons' line. Set of field, southern end, cross land. Goes left to Smith. He got a short pass away. Tackle made, 25 out from the line, and Manu Lelua comes to the right to Smith, runs at the line, plays out the back to Dylan Brown. Brown managed to get past the first tackle attempt, which was Holmes, into the defence of Ryan Couchman. 13 out from the line on the last. It comes right to Sandon Smith, puts up the kick, look out, it's Tom Young against Tyrell Sloan. Ball loose on the ground, lost by Gutherson, grounded by Young. We're going to the bunker. Here's Jared Sutton.
4: Last tackle, have no try. Just confirm that we've got a knock-on first in the air by Dom Young, I believe.
0: It just, with so much ricocheting going on, Louis, it didn't look like a try, but I guess the replay will tell us all.
5: Chase.
0: It's Chris Butler in the bunker, and it comes off
5: Hits the hand of Dom Young. Just need direction the ball travels after that.
1: I find this so hard. How do you say that does go forward or back? It's a tough one, I reckon. Well, but I'm going to say it's a knock-on.
5: After the initial touch, the ball travels forward. The touch happens in the end goal. We have a decision.
0: I agree with you, Lou. I don't think that was as tough as some that you do see where you can't really tell. But that was forward, so the Dragons will get the footy 20 out from their own goal line. It's 12-0 Newcastle lead.
1: Well, they did well there. They got lucky, the Dragons, to hold them out. But, again, Newcastle, I reckon they'll be attacking with their defence here and trying to force an error, but I like everything they're doing at the moment. The Dragons will take a little bit of a leaf out of the Newcastle Knights book. Just go a couple of hard hit ups, and then got to get the ball out to their edges and make some easy meters.
0: So Setu 2 plays it. Dragons now 31 metres out from their own line. Cook, he goes left to Pacifica Tonga. He's upended about 9 metres short of halfway. Good defence coming from Mooney. Cook, short side left. Through hands, it goes to Egan. And he's wrapped up 5 metres in Newcastle's half. Play to Cook. He sends it open side right. Flanagan takes on the defensive line. Beat Mooney. Put to the ground by Brown. 32 out from the Newcastle line. Played on the last to Cook. Goes right to Atkinson. Puts up a very high kick. Pressure here on Sharp. Great catch, Fletcher Sharp. Then he beat the first. And he's caught 9 out from his own line. Callan Ponga may be close to irreplaceable, Louis, as players of his ilk are. But I tell you what, they got a good one, shifting from 5'8 to fullback in Fletcher Sharp.
1: Well, I'm just glad that they found a spot for Fletcher Sharp, you know, with Callum Ponga in the side, because he is a brilliant footballer. Callum Ponga, obviously, you know, outstanding fullback, but, you know, what a great feeling there, Fletcher Sharp, when he's not playing.
0: Marju plays it, it comes left, Crossland at best. Tackled 28 out from the Knights line, 20 in from touch on the eastern side. Now Crossland finds Safidi. And he basically ran over the top of Toby Couchman, finished off by Cook, 11 short of halfway. Brings up the last. Dylan Brown just inside his 40, drills it. Back, back, back goes Gutherson with the catch. 7 metres out from his own line. Heads over the 10, over the 20, into the chase, led by Thomas Cant. Across comes Gagai and Mooney. 27 out from the St. George Illawarra line. We've had 16 and a half minutes. Maybe the Dragons starting to settle. Newcastle leading 12-0, although here Sloan runs across field. Knocked to the ground by Manu Lelua. Now it comes right to Setu 2. He's caught 32 out from his own line. Played to Cook. Left to Pacifica Tonga. He's up over the 40. That's a great run. Finally caught 4 short of halfway by Crossland and also Mooney. Now goes right to left. Through hands to Gutherson. He links up with Val Holmes. Left foot step by Val. Straight into Brown and Gagai and Cant. And he hits the deck. 9 metres in Knights half. 10 in from touch western side. Right in front of us. Played on the last. Gutherson goes right. Kick downfield. This time from Flanagan. It's taken by Sharp. He got straight past the chase. Beats 1, beats 2, and beats 3. Now taken, 24 out from his own goal line. Plays the ball to Brown, whips it away to the left. Smith away to Marju. 3 in from the touchline. Oh, threatened to get a one-hander away, but he's forward by Fiinge. About to 11 short of halfway. Now they come back to the right side. Newcastle Knights with the footy. Brown taken, 5 short of halfway, set of field. 12-0 Knights in front, 18 minutes gone. Played across land, goes right to Cant on the angled run. He's over halfway, put to the ground 4 metres in St. George Illawarra territory. Played across land, goes left to Sandon Smith at the line. He offloads to Fletcher Sharp, quick hands best to Marju. He's over the 40 to the 30, step past 1, and then caught in a great tackle, 26 out from the goal line, there by Atkinson. Played on the last, comes right to Smith. Up goes the the kick. Best flying through again. Up goes Gufferson with the catch. Eight out from the Dragons line. Five in from touch. Southeast corner. 18 and a half gone. Newcastle 12. St George Illawarra nil. Touchline John Gibbs.
2: Well, they're just defending magnificently now. They started with a really good attack. And Fletcher Sharp, every time he gets the ball, he's a danger. He's so quick. And you talk about playing what's in front of you. He just is a footballer, and it's so good to see.
0: Here's the Dragons now, Jonty, with it about 30 metres out from their own goal line. Played by Ryan Couchman. Cook sends the ball right edge now to Toby Couchman. He's tackled 8 short of halfway. Played on the last to Cook. Goes right, kick downfield from Daniel Atkinson. A big spiralling torpedo.

0: It bounces on the goal line. It'll go straight over the dead ball line. It looked impressive, but it was not a good kick. 20-metre tap now for the Knights. 7 tackles set. Newcastle 12, Dragons 0. Louis, 19 gone.
1: That was a 60-metre, 50-metre on the fly torpedo. The wind just got it, picked it up and just kept going. But, yeah, look, you can't afford to do that. You've got to try and pull them up a bit shorter because 7 tackles set now for the Newcastle Knights. And they don't need 7 tackles to get the other end of the field so far in this opening 20 minutes of this game.
0: So from the tap, Knights with it. Gagai, 27 out from his goal line. Played to Smith. Sends it left to Bradman Best. And he's dealt with, 31 out from his own line and 12 in from the eastern touchline. Newcastle, 2 tries in a 3-minute period, both scored by Fletcher Sharp in the opening 10 minutes of the match to open up this 12-0 lead. And we're quarter of the way through the game. Comes to the right, Dylan Brown. Spotted a defender slipping over. Then he gets through Pacifica Tonga. Finished off by Cook on halfway. Quickly played to Crossland. He fires it right to Jacob Safidi. Pops it out the back to Crossland to Cant. Then away to Gagai. Draws his man away to Young. Young got past Sloan. Throws the ball to Specky that may have come off the second row for the Dragons. Hamish Stewart over the western touchline.
2: Okay, we're on tackle 3 Knights. It's in a touch off Dragons. Play the ball, Knights.
0: So Newcastle will play the ball 27 away from the St George Illawarra line. 19 minutes 40 left in the half. Knights 12, Dragons 0. Around the ground, second quarter of the AFL. Hawthorn 41, leading Gold Coast 20. And in the men's T20, Bangladesh needing 197 to defeat Australia. 1 for 71 in the sixth over. As now from the restart, it comes left to Trey Mooney. He's caught 20 metres out from the Dragons' line. That is play one. Crossland comes right to Sandon Smith. Then out the back to Brown. Dummies goes himself, Dylan Brown. Stewart holds on for dear life. He attempted a flick pass. No, he held it. Set restart. Crossland goes left to a charging Safidi. Held up only 2 metres out from the goal line, but it was a forward pass to Jacob Safidi. And that is just after being handed a set restart. So St George Illawarra will get a scrum feed, Luke Lewis. 10 metres out, Justin Holbrook will not be happy with that, but it was a forward pass from Crossland to Safidi.
1: Yeah, forward pass there, definitely, but thought they got to set restart for whatever it was, and that play, I thought they might have got a penalty.
0: It was the one before.
1: Oh, okay, no dramas. But, yeah, lucky there, the Dragons, I reckon the Newcastle Knights were coming to get them. They had plays set up everywhere and had them shot 4 numbers, so they get out of jail free card there for the Dragons as they get a penalty coming out of their own end for a high shot.
0: Yeah, first penalty of the night to the Dragons. Won all the penalty count. It goes against Marju. 12 out from the Dragons' line. On the text line, I'll definitely support Louis for New South Wales Origin coach, provided he has Gibbsy as an advisor. That'd make a formidable team. You're right, Harry. I'll get to witness it every weekend. How are you going to coach New South Wales and be El Presidente?
1: Oh, that's easy.
0: I can't. I thought it's going to be very difficult and time-consuming. Here's the tap for St George Illawarra, and they have it in centre field. Right on halfway. 18 left in the half. Saints are still hanging in there, but they're down 12 points to nil. Cook. He sends the ball away to the right side to Couchman. That's Toby. He's held up. About 9 metres in Newcastle's half. Plays it to Cook. He spins it away left. Through hands it goes. Flanagan, Gutherson, Egan. Dragged to the ground by Brown. Good tackle. 27 out. Good quick play the ball to Gutherson. Flicks it out the back right to Atkinson. And then he got the pass on to the second rower, Dylan Egan. He steps, got through one. And he's held up now by Manu De Lua and Bradman Best and Croker. 12 out from the Knights line. Cook goes to his left. Little stab kick by Atkinson. Ricochets off Newcastle. Back to Pacifica Tonga. 6 more tackles for the Dragons. 10 out from the Knights line. Great chance here for the Red and the Whites. Ball played to Cook. Sends it right. Toby Couchman up the middle, very close. Held only a metre away by Croker and one other defender, Sharp. Cook interfered with in the play. The ball, that's nearly a sin bit. It's a professional foul.
1: No, he didn't knock down. I reckon he went to make a tackle.
2: We got untidy pretty quick.
1: I thought he went to make a tackle. I don't think he played at the ball.
2: Then we're early here.
0: He said they left
1: too early. Yeah, he didn't even play at the ball. No. He just went to make a tackle.
0: No, he said they left too early, basically. So the penalty goes to the Dragons, 10 metres out. Cook the tap. Still another chance here for St George Illawarra. Goes left to Ryan Couchman, and he's put to the ground. 5 metres out for the goal line. The ball's going to be played to Damien Cook. Looks to his right, spins it that way. Flanagan away to Atkinson. Cut that ball to Setu too, but he's taken ball and all by Bradman Best in that far corner, 8 metres out. Played to Fingay. Sends the ball left to Atkinson. Then away to Egan. Dylan Egan straightens. Tackled only 5 metres out from the goal line. Newcastle's defence holding on at the moment. 24 minutes gone. 12-0 Newcastle. Pacifica Tonga finding it.

0: foot kick for Val Hunter. Perfect. Oh, where did that come from? Kyle Flanagan, a brilliant little left foot stab kick. Valentine Holmes came from nowhere. Dives on the ball in goal for the try. Brilliant kick from Kyle Flanagan. And the Dragons do score. 15 minutes, 45 to go in the half. Newcastle 12, St George Illawarra 4. And that puts a different complexion on things, Luke Lewis.
1: Yeah, well, they've had to dig in, haven't they, the Dragons, and get their wait for their opportunities. And they finally get down and get a little bit of ball on the Newcastle line. But I tell you what, they must have been communicated pretty early. As soon as Flanagan catches this ball, gets into two hands, comes up with a really nice kick. Perfectly weighted, and the chase there from Valentine Holmes at 100 miles an hour, and he sees the ball on the ground. The thing I love about it, he doesn't wait for another bounce. As soon as he's seen an opportunity over the line, he puts it straight down with two hands. That's a great try there, well executed by Kyle Flanagan. An outstanding finish there by Valentine Holmes.
0: Tell you what, John Gibbs, the Dragons have done well to stay in this one. It looked like they could be blown away and now reduce the lead.
2: Absolutely, and they've got some good young forwards. You know, on the left side, Hamish Stewart's doing some good things, and on the right side, Dylan Egan. And you've got the Cashman brothers there. They're involved. They're not letting him get away. And that was a beautiful kick from Kyle Flanagan. And Val Holmes, he's scored now in three games in a row for the Dragons. That's the first time as a Dragon he's got he scored tries in all three games. And would you believe he scored 16 and 17 here at Hunter Stadium. So he loves it here.
0: Well, now he's trying to convert Val Holmes. 17 metres out, 18 in from the western touchline. To get them to within six, he strikes it, likes it, kicks the goal. Six the difference. Newcastle 12, St George Illawarra 6, 14 minutes and 30 seconds to go in this first half. 12-6 Knights. A great try, left foot kick there from Flanagan from the pass of Pacifica Tonga. So now the restart will come from Newcastle. Fletcher Sharp scored both of their tries in the opening 9 minutes of the game. But now the Dragons are doing more than just hanging in there. And the game needed that, Louis, didn't it? It needed the Dragons to convert opportunity into points.
1: Absolutely. They haven't had too many chances, the Dragons, but they come up with a really nice executed try there. So, but look, I still like the way that Newcastle are playing. They got unlucky there, but they can't shy away from what they've been doing.
0: From the kickoff, Blake Laurie returns it and tackled by Tyson Frizzell. Two interchange forwards on the field. Play two, Saints 28 out from their own line. Pacifica Tonga plays it. Goes right to Laurie. He's caught 34 out from his own line. Dummy half is Cook. Comes to the left. Toby Couchman got the pass away to Ryan Couchman. He's caught 4 metres short of halfway. Dragons with it. Cook goes left this time. Flanagan, short ball away to Stewart. He's knocked to the deck. 9 metres inside Newcastle territory. And on the last, the kick comes from Atkinson. Pressure on here. It's near the western touchline. Allowed to bounce by the Knights. And it bounces back in the in-goal area. Sharp evades one through Sloan into the field of play. Well, again, more luck than good management until the point Fletcher Sharp had that wonderful return. But Newcastle didn't even bother to try and catch that ball near the western touchline. It nearly cost them a try. Here's Young, five out from his own goal line. Plays it to Smith. Goes left to Marjou in game number 100. And tackled 12 out from his own line. 27 minutes gone. Newcastle 12, St George Illawarra 6. Marjou goes back, plays it. 13 out from his own line to Smith. Comes right. And the hit up.
1: Pet hate of mine.
0: What's that? Oh, yeah, yeah. So we've just had two pet hates in the last 30 seconds. Newcastle not trying to catch the footy and being told to go back and play it. Wait till the scrum's pulled up. Right on the 9:30. Fair dinkum. Here's Brown with a kick downfield. It bounces over the 30. Gutherson's there. Scoops it up into his chest. 25 out from his own line. Returns it over the 30. Knocked to the ground by Frizzell and Smith. And the ball comes out the back here as well for Atkinson. He got past one. 7 metres in Knights territory. And all of a sudden the Dragons are on top. Now it goes to the left side and being absolutely thumped to the ground, Hamish Stewart. 28 out from the goal line. Wonderful tackle from Manu Leilua. Plays the ball to Cook. Goes to the right. Atkinson to Gutherson. Quick hands, although not a great pass to Matt Feing, eh? Fends away from Best. Runs backwards. Runs sideways. Gets through Crossland. Gets through another. And the Knights looking very vulnerable right now. Dragons are 17 metres away. The ball played to Cook. Goes centre field left to Flanagan. Turns it on the inside to Toby Couchman. Nearly pants as he ends up on one knee. 8 metres out from the line in front of the sticks. Cook fires it right. Atkinson got the ball away. Feing again gets away from Bradman Best. who comes back at him. 10 metres out, 3 metres in from the eastern touchline with help from Smith. On the last, a kick from Atkinson. Crossfield looking for Sloan. Up they go. The ball loose in the in-goal area. Fletcher Sharp somehow manages to get in the right spot. He ends up with it.
3: Dragons. Tyrell.
0: It's a knock-on by Tyrell. Sloan the ruling from Jared Sutton. Change over to Newcastle. 10 out from their own line. 28 and a half gone. Newcastle 12. St George Illawarra 6.
1: Yeah, well, a couple, just a little simple offload. And it gets the Dragons right on the front foot. I tell you what, the confidence levels have really shot up for the Dragons. I'm looking at the Newcastle Knights. Their body language, they're a little bit tired, a little bit cooked, doing a little bit too much tackling at the moment. So they've got to use this to their advantage, the Dragons.
0: So here's Gagai, Louis, caught 26 out from his own goal line by Laurie. Played the cross land, goes left for Zell, Smith, Sharp, Best. He's up over the 30, Bradman Best. Knocked to the ground, no, kept going right through Fiengay. Finished off by Atkinson, three short of halfway. Play to Smith, goes right, cross land, got it through hands, Frizzell away to Brown, he's knocked to the deck on halfway, 20 in from the western touchline, Knights with it leading 12-6. Comes left Frizzell, good run up the middle, taken by Toby Couchman, and Damien Cook, 37 out from the line, on the last, Dylan Brown the kick, from 36 metres out, up goes Sloan and Young, no, Sloan took it easily, Young overran it. And Sloan has it for the Dragons. 12 out from his own line. 10 minutes 20 left in the half. Newcastle 12, St George Illawarra 6. Touchline we go. John Gibbs.
2: Well, they were shifting the ball there, the Knights, but to no avail because St George Illawarra kept coming up with very, very good defence. But you've got to say, that is an impressive shift for Newcastle. Every time they put the ball out to the left-hand side, to the eastern side of the field, they look good.
0: So here's another good run by the Dragons and an offload as well from Ryan Couchman. Got it to Damien Cook. He's over his own 40. Put to the ground, 8 metres short of halfway. 12-6 Knights lead, but the Dragons are on top at the moment. Now comes centre field left. Up the middle goes Toby Couchman. Wrapped up 8 metres in Newcastle territory. He plays it and on the last. Goes right to Atkinson from 41 metres out. Kick down for Sharp. The chase is on. Sharp, he has the catch. Flanagan, the kick chase tackle. 8 metres out from the Newcastle line. So now the ball's going to be played. The Knights have a tough set potentially here. Marju up the centre. He's standing in the tackle. No, now he's down. 14 out from his own line. 20 in from the eastern touchline. Played to Smith. Goes right to Brown. Flat pass away to Young. He runs right across field. Fends away from Val Holmes, who comes back at him with Sloan. And he's on his back. Dom Young very near the western touchline. 29 out from his own goal line. Played to Brown. Goes left to Gagai. He runs right across field. Manages to get away from Egan. Still going across field away from Atkinson into the defence of Fiengay. Atkinson on the Newcastle 30. Not much direction here at the moment for Newcastle. Sandon Smith, he didn't get the pass away. Thought he was going to Manu Leilua. Tackle made though. 10 short of halfway. 11 in from the eastern touchline. Played the cross land on the last. Comes away right to Brown. Kicks it. Gufferson runs onto it on the 20 metre line, heads over the 30 and over the 40, taken 8 short of halfway, 8 minutes 30 left in the half. Louis, 12-6 Knights, they're looking very vulnerable at the moment.
1: Yeah, well, for the Dragons, the key is the offload. The offload is absolutely causing all sorts of havoc to the Newcastle Knights defence. They're getting 2 or 3 in the tackle and then the ball's popping out the back and they've got a real disorganised defensive line. They've got to keep doing that, the Dragons. The Newcastle Knights, they've got to stop running sideways and just keep doing what they're doing with their shifts.
0: Here's Newcastle defending now as Gufferson. He turns it back on the inside of Laurie. Frizzell is there with Crossland. 34 out from the line, centre field. Cook goes left. Chip over the top, Flanagan. Sloan got on the outside of Young. Picked it up magnificently to score. Sloan completely outboxed Dominic Young, who's out of position. Another brilliant kick from Kyle Flanagan. Great chase, an incredible pickup by Tyrell Sloan. It's a 2-point game. 7 minutes 30 left in the half. Newcastle 12, St George Illawarra 10. What a brilliantly executed try by St George Illawarra.
1: Yeah, beautiful work here by the Dragons again. I'll tell you what, it's been an exciting game. It's been Newcastle, then they've come back. And then the Dragons have got back into the game with some beautiful little bit of kick execution by Kyle Flanagan. But the communication here must have been great because Sloan knew what was going on. He got on the bike and started running down and picking that ball up at 100,000 miles an hour and slamming it down in the corner to get their second try of the night. That is beautiful work by the Dragons.
0: That is an Eric Gross-style pickup at speed, John Gibbs. Magnificent from Sloan.
2: It was unbelievable. Great kick from Kyle Flanagan. Of course, he caught the napping and Dominic Young was up, of course, and he's fast, but so's Tyrell Sloan. But that pickup had to be seen to be believed. It was beautiful. How he didn't knock it on, I'll never know, because degree of difficulty was 9.5 out of 10. It's on the big screen again now. Have a look at this. That is magnificent.
0: Oh, that is
2: absolutely
0: magnificent.
2: Stupendous. And here's Val Holmes with a kick to level things up. What a change we've seen.
1: Shh. Very close to him, Gibbsy.
2: I understand that, Louis, but he's not really addressing the boy. He's just placing it there. And he just wanted to hear a little bit of commentary, and then he thought he'll get back in focus now.
0: 25 metres out. Oh, I don't have to. 25 metres out, just in from the Western touchline. 12-10 to the night, 6 minutes 18 to go. The reason I compared it to Eric Groth Senior, that is, he, for a big man, was the best I've ever seen at picking the ball up down low to the ground at pace. And that was equally so from Sloan. Here's Val Holmes right on the touchline to level the scores here at Hunter Stadium with the right boot. Val strikes it, heading towards the post. Val likes it. Val's kicked it. It's 12-all Newcastle and St George Illawarra. 6 minutes 10 to go. And if the Knights, Louis, dominated the first 20 minutes, the Dragons are dominating the second 20 here.
1: Yeah, absolutely. It's been a fun game to call. It's been end-to-end stuff. And there's a lot going on. A lot of half-mini breaks and a lot of scramble, a little bit of fatigue. But some brilliant... what are you laughing at?
0: A half mini break. Is that like a quarter break?
1: Like, well, they're not getting all the way through, but they're making 20, 30 metres and getting run down, and there's still one or two players in front of them. Does that make sense?
0: I'm with you. I think second quarter of the AFL, Hawthorn 55, leading Gold Coast 39. In the men's T20, needing 197 to defeat Australia. Bangladesh 2 for 100 in the 10th over. We'll get to your text as well shortly on 0467 920 222. Great call, guys. Rapid is genius. Delay 2 seconds at most. Saints should make a brave call with Michael Checker, says Chris in WA. Now, I doubt they will, but a few agree with you, that's for sure, as it comes left edge now to Stewart. Got a one-hander back to Damien Cook. They're offloading at will at the moment here, St George Illawarra. Comes right to Ryan Couchman. Runs into the defence and put to the ground there by Manu Leilua and Crossland. 30 out from the Dragons' line. Cook goes left to Laurie. Good run by Blake Laurie. Easy metres for St George Illawarra. Taken 7 short of halfway. Finally put to the ground. Plays it to Cook. He goes left away to Kerr on the field. Flick pass to Gutherson. And Gutherson's wrapped up. No, he got a little dipsy doodle out the back as well to Atkinson. Goes left to Flanagan. Juggling effort out on the left edge by Stewart. He's caught 5 metres in Newcastle territory. They're really throwing the ball around St George Illawarra. Down the last. Kick downfield from Flanagan. Up goes Sharp. He lost it. The ball went backwards. Regathered. Play on, says Jared Sutton. My only worry on that occasion was he knocked it into a Dragon. He did not, though. Plays at 18 out from his own line to Smith. Goes left to Young. Again, this crossfield running. Sees him picked off by Laurie. 22 out from the Newcastle line. 12 all the score. 4 minutes 40 to go in the first half. Marju centre field. He's tackled 29 out from his own line. Ball played now to Santon Smith. Goes left to Bradman Best. He's caught 11 short of halfway. And 20 metres in from the eastern touch line. The top deck again is shut down and roof repairs here at Hunter Stadium. Thomas Camp got through one. Now he's pushed down 2 metres in Saints half. Played on the last across land. Goes right to Brown. Puts up the kick. Coming in for it is Gutherson. Oh, they all let it bounce. Bounces off Gutherson. Back to Newcastle. And that was knocked on by, was it Croker dropping the ball?
1: No, knocked on by the Dragons there. They're saying it come off Gutherson's hand.
0: It was also Hopwood coming through and knocked it on, but first knock on Louis from Gutherson.
1: Yes, correct. He's got that ugly bounce. He was going for it, then it was Frizzell was right in his way. He sort of ducked away from it, just got that ugly bounce and hit his arm.
0: Did
1: there,
0: hurt.
1: Gutherson. So a little bit unlucky for him, but that's a little bit of luck going back to Newcastle's way. I wonder if they can get some points on the ball before half time.
0: It's only unlucky because he didn't try and catch it in the first place.
1: That is true, but I think Tyson Frizzell might have threw him off there, got in his road. Could have been like a bit of a...
0: fullback zone up, Louis. Go and catch it.
1: It was a bit of an obstruction.
0: Go and catch it.
1: But not.
0: Back to you. No, back to me. Here's the Knights. They win the scrum and it comes to the left. Sandon Smith got the pass away to Bradman Best. They're all about a bit flat-footed, but they earn a penalty. Dragged offside from the scrum. So the penalties are 2-all.
4: A full break when it's out.
1: Take the 2, boys. I'll be going pointing
4: Repark
1: down for the 2.
4: Or 2.
0: Louis's got his 2 fingers up.
1: Thank you, boys.
0: And they will. They'll take the 2 points. Let's go to the touchline. And John Gibbs.
2: Yeah, well, I think with only 3 minutes to go and just to slow things down a bit because the Dragons have dominated the last 15 minutes or so. But I'm with you, Andrew. There's no reason why that ball couldn't have been taken by Clint Gutherson. It doesn't bump his arm if he caught it first. And there was no one going to be jumping with him. I think you were thinking maybe that Tyson Frizzell, Louis, has been a bit of a disruptor.
1: No, we're calling it obstruction, John.
0: Thank you, Lou. Here's a kick coming from Sandon Smith. 15 out, 6 or 7 to the left of the post. 12 all the score, NRL Friday on ABC Sport. With the Odd Couple, Luke Lewis and John Gibbs, I'm Andrew Moore. We're with you until 10:30 tonight, on air from 2 p.m. tomorrow at Ken.

0: Yep.
1: That'll be on again.
0: Gibbsy, make sure you don't fall over.
1: 12 all the score. That's the other thing I was going to mention. That was my second thought, or third. Here comes Sandon Smith to put Newcastle back in front. Moves in with the right boot and kicks the goal. He's 3 out of 3. Newcastle 14, St George Illawarra 12. 1 minute 47 to go in this first half. 0467 920 222. G'day, Andrew and Louie. Hoping you can do a massive cheerio to the Narrabri girls, Blue Boars, under-14s, who just travelled to Tamworth and got a win over the Kalrossie girls. Thanks from Ash and love the call. Well, congratulations to the Narrabri girls, Blue Boars, B-O-A-R-S. That sounds scary enough. The under-14s, well done for what you achieved in Tamworth. That's fantastic. And commiserations to the Kalrossie team. But how good, under-14s footy? Middle of June. 14-12, Knights leading St George Illawarra. Is Louis asking for hot chips? Did he just ask for hot chips? He always does that. Sometimes he gets them. Here's the kick downfield. Now the wonderful staff have arrived here in the box. And as soon as you took your headphones off, I'm like, you're asking for hot chips.
0: I never took my headphones off.
1: Knights 12 out for their own line. What was it in your hand?
0: Oh, no, that was a red button.
1: Here it comes. Smith takes on the defence. Caught 16 out from his own goal line. Ball's going to be played. 18 in from the eastern touchline to Fletcher Sharp. He takes off from dummy half. Caught 28 metres out. 14-12 in favour of the Knights. 33 seconds to go in the first half. Now it comes to the right. Sandon Smith got it away. Brown links up with Gagai on the right edge. Threaten the flick. Got past Holmes another. Links up now with Smith. Smith over the third rather. Brown over the 30. Got the ball back to Phoenix Crossland. Takes on Cook. Dragged out half a metre out. They've got a 400 on two overlap to the left, but he's not allowed to play it. Time off, says the referee.
2: We're coming to tackle five. Have no try. Want to see if we've got interference off the goal line. Tyson?
1: So Crossland.
2: See, we've got a try first. I'm starting no try because I believe he makes a double movement. But want to assess the level of interference from offside.
0: Well, I'm saying Crossland's already through the line. They're both players are on either side of Crossland. He's already through the line. His elbow's on the ground.
1: Oh,
0: you are a legend.
1: There is a young lady here who works from the staff at Newcastle who has just got a 300,000 out of 10 for producing hot chips.
3: Just seeing if the ball gets to the ground at any point.
1: Meanwhile, back to this. John Gibbs, you're watching the big screen. What are you seeing at the moment?
4: Yeah, I think there's interference. I think it is a double movement. I wouldn't be surprised if there's a player binned.
3: Phoenix Crossland's ball-carrying arm was on the ground and held. We have the original infringement for Damien Cook being in the ruck. We have a decision.
2: Okay. Yeah.
1: So it will be a penalty to Newcastle.
2: No try.
0: A penalty to Newcastle.
2: There is a double movement. Yeah. I understand you can't disappear, and it's not a professional foul, but you're still in there and do have an impact on him picking it up.
5: I'm also checking it's... you for HIA. Ask him.
2: Mate, Damien, it's going to be a penalty. It's a penalty, Knights.
1: So the penalties are now 3-2. There's only 7 seconds left, so you've got to take the 2 points again, right?
0: Absolutely. You can't go for a try here. There's no possible way.
1: No, they are going to take the two. Sorry, mate, didn't mean to interrupt your feed. It's 14-12. Newcastle lead the Dragons. Siren sounds and Sandon Smith-Gibbsy will have a pretty easy shot at goal right here.
4: Yeah, well, I think he's very lucky there, Damien Cook. How do you say that's not a professional foul? They've just made an attacking raid. They're half a metre out from the line. There's interference in the ruck, and it's not a professional foul. That, to me, is an unusual one. But the 2 points is going to be good, so they'll lead by 16 points to 12 at the break.
1: Right, stay with us, Jonty. We'll get your first half thoughts shortly. But here's Sandon Smith, 11 metres out, just to the right of the post. 14-12 Knights. Great credit to Damien Cook as well for that tackle on Crossland.
0: I reckon Crossland dropped it.
1: Just look at that replay. I think you might be right. Here's Smith next to the post, and he kicks the goal. He is 4 out of 4, and at halftime, Newcastle holds a 4-point lead over St George Illawarra, 16 points to 12. For the Knights, tries to Fletcher Sharp in the 6th and 9th minutes, and who had it on their dance card then that they wouldn't score another try in the half? In the end, Sandon Smith, 4 goals from 4 attempts, 1 restart. For the Dragons, tries to Val Holmes in the 25th minute, Tyrell Sloan in the 33rd,

0: Valheim's two from two, and at that point, they're on top. Make no bones about it, St. George Illawarra. No restarts, no challenges. But at halftime, on the back of three penalties to two in favour of Newcastle, Knight 16 leading St. George Illawarra 12. And based on that opening 15-minute onslaught, Louis, no surprise to see Newcastle in front at halftime, but, gee, the Dragons are worrying them.
1: Yeah, absolutely. Look, for me, the key for the Dragons is the offloads. They've been offloading, and that's what's causing all drama to the Newcastle Knights defensive line. But the Newcastle Knights look great when they shifted to their edges. So I really like the way the game's being played. It's sort of been end-to-end stuff. There's a lot going on. There's not a whole heap of tries. Both sides are coming up with some really good defence as well and some really nice execution of play. Some beautiful kicks from Kyle Flanagan that gets them a couple of tries and some really nice play early to get Fletcher Sharp across the line. So really good game in that opening 40 minutes.
0: All right, Gibbsy, yeah, seventh against last. It's been terrific.
2: Yeah, it has indeed. They jumped out of the blocks. Fletcher Sharp leading the way, of course, for Newcastle. They look very good, but St. George Illawarra, credit to them. They showed great resilience. They weren't letting them get away. They weren't giving up the ghost. And then there was a couple of beautiful kicks from Kyle Flanagan. We saw a superb pickup from Torrell Sloan. He was at full throttle, full stretch, and the ball was about a centimetre off the ground. And it was just a magnificent pickup. So we've seen some really good play. They got a couple of penalties late. They were able to, extend that lead to 4 points. I think it's using an analogy. I know it's a drop in grade, of course, but Wednesday night's game, State of Origin, it was 12-8 at halftime, 4 points in it, and yet the side that went to the break behind would have felt more confident. I think it's almost the same here with St. George Illawarra. They can be on good terms with themselves, even though they're only trailing by 4 points.
0: So, halftime. It is 16-12 Newcastle over St. George Illawarra around the grounds. Halftime in the AFL. Hawthorn 55 leading Gold Coast 47. In the men's T20 cricket, Bangladesh chasing a target of 197 to defeat Australia. 2 for 121 in the 12th over. So far they are on track. Earlier in the New South Wales Cup here, Newcastle 24. Beat St. George Illawarra 18, but in the NRL, Knight 16, Dragons 12. You're with Luke Lewis, John Gibbs. I'm Andrew Moore on NRL Friday here at Hunter Stadium. Second half to come. Right now, though, we head to the ABC newsroom.
3: ABC News, good evening, I'm Noni Edwards. The results of a CSIRO test that'll confirm whether a wild migratory bird in WA has a deadly strain of bird flu will be released tomorrow, Keane Burke reports.
4: The next big step in this process is really the result of that test that will really determine the next steps. If it is, as authorities suspect, the H5 strain of the virus, they've been a little reluctant to say today what the process would be. But there would be a wide range of processes you would expect, including surveillance, some of which is already underway, and then steps to protect the poultry industry. The WA minister did flag, for example, that poultry farmers would effectively be encouraged to move their birds indoors. There's further meetings already being planned for tomorrow for that response to be rolled out very quickly, no matter the result of that test.
3: The Greens say they're continuing talks over whether to support the government's proposed tax overhaul. Labor needs the Greens' support to achieve its goal of passing major changes to capital gains tax and negative gearing over the next sitting fortnight. Yesterday, the government announced several concessions for small businesses and startups following weeks of backlash. In a statement, Greens Senator Nick McKim criticised what he called absurdly generous grandfathering provisions, but said the Greens were continuing discussions with the government. A Perth paediatrician facing child sex offences has been charged with dozens of new counts involving more alleged victims. David Webber reports.
5: Chia Liang Saw was charged last month with engaging in sexual conduct with a child under 16 and possession of child exploitation material. The 41-year-old has appeared in Perth Magistrates Court via video link from Hakea Prison, and dozens of new charges were read out to him. This included sexual penetration and multiple counts of indecent dealing and indecent recording. Most of the alleged offences occurred in Perth's western suburbs. Chia Liang Saw is scheduled to appear in court again later this month for a possible bail application.
3: Planned talks in Switzerland between the US and Iran have fallen over as Israel continues to strike Lebanon. Eliza Getzey has the latest on the Middle East.
6: Vice President J.D. Vance had been prepared to make an overnight flight to meet with his Iranian counterparts at a mountainside resort in Switzerland, but the trip's been called off, at least for now. The White House says Vance and his delegation were unable to finalise plans and that he'd stay in Washington. Al-Mayadeen, a pan-Arab satellite channel aligned with the Iranian-backed Lebanese militant group Hezbollah, is reporting Iran is delaying sending its delegation to Switzerland over Israel's ongoing attacks in Lebanon. Lebanon's state-run news agency says at least 16 people have been killed in fresh Israeli airstrikes, while Israel says 4 of its soldiers have been killed in southern Lebanon.
3: China has reportedly called on Israel to stop violating the ceasefire in Gaza. State media outlet Xinhua says China's representative to the United Nations, Fu Kong, made the plea at an emergency UN Security Council meeting on the humanitarian situation in the territory. Mr. Fu said that China views Israel's continual expansion of military occupation in Gaza with grave concern. British Prime Minister Sir Keir Starmer says he will fight attempts by his rival Andy Burnham to oust him from office. Sir Keir says he will not walk away and will run in a leadership contest if one is triggered. Mr. Burnham, the Mayor of Greater Manchester, has won a seat in Parliament in a special election and is looking to replace Starmer as leader of the Labour Party and the country. Back home, multiple cases of acute liver toxicity associated with an unapproved peptide product have been reported to the Victorian Health Department. The department has issued a health alert for an unapproved product named as retatrutide after recording 6 cases of acute liver injury this year. It says the products have been purchased online and that retatrutide has an experimental peptide is not approved for sale as a safe medical product in Australia. Anyone who's used these products develops unusual or concerning symptoms, including abdominal pain and itchy skin or easy bruising, should seek urgent medical attention. And Australians are being encouraged to push past apathy and take action against misinformation online. A study commissioned by TikTok has found over a third of Australians tend to share information before verifying if it's true, and only a very small number remove or correct it after finding out it was misleading. The platform's now launched a new campaign to combat the spread of misinformation. Founder of Cyber Safety Solutions, Susan McLean, says verification needs to be a natural instinct.
7: 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What about your dad? 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

0: Brown plays out the back to Hunt. Healy, double flick pass. Gagai to Young. Young to the 30. He's sent it back on the inside to Sharp. And the flying mullet's over. Fletcher Sharp dived over to score. Almost near the uprights. But what about the flick pass from Dane Gagai? 5 minutes 10 gone. Newcastle force it. Georgia Warrenell. What a great try to get us going. Played on the last. It comes left to Sandon Smith. Crossfield kick looking for Bradman Best. The catch is taken. An inside ball back to Sharp. He's over again. Brilliantly done by Newcastle. They lead 2-0 and Sharp has a double in the opening 8.5 minutes. For Pacifica Tonga. Flanagan and left foot kick for Val Hunt. Perfect. Oh, where did that come from? Kyle Flanagan, a brilliant little left-foot stab kick. Valentine Holmes came from nowhere. Dives on the ball in goal for the try. Brilliant kick from Kyle Flanagan. And the Dragons do score. 34 out from the line, centre field. Cook goes left. Chip over the top, Flanagan. Sloan got on the outside of Young. Picked it up magnificently to score. Sloan completely outboxed Dominic Young, who's out of position. Another brilliant kick from Kyle Flanagan. Great chase and incredible pickup by Tyrell Sloan.
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0: Half time here at Hunter Stadium. 16-12. Newcastle leading St George Illawarra. But we've got a good one on our hands. I tell you what, they've gone in favourites, Louis. The Knights, even though Caelan Ponga and Dylan Lucas have been rested. But they won't want to rest easy in this second half, or the Dragons are coming to get them.
3: Oh, absolutely not. The Dragons, I think they sort of found a way to upset them, and that's the offloads, and they'll be definitely spoken about downstairs. For me, the Dragons, I mean the Newcastle Knights, they've just got to keep going wide, especially over to Dane Gagai. He's sort of worrying Valentine Holmes a bit. Valentine's missed a few opportunities on him, and he's sucked in Sloan a couple of times, put... why did I just have a mind blank? Dom Young down that sideline. And look, they look good when they shift it, but they've just got to wrap up that ball in defence. If they can wrap that ball up in defence in Newcastle Knights, I do believe they can go on with this one, but they'll be pretty confident, the Dragons.
0: Yeah, John Gibbs has been enjoying it all down from the touchline. He's been pacing and chatting to people during the break. Gibbsy, 16-12 to the Knights. What's your take here on how the Dragons can come out in the second half and make life interesting?
4: Well, I think they've just got to hang on to the ball for one and start.

0: 16-12 to the Knights. What's your take here on how the Dragons can come out in the second half and make life interesting?
1: Well, I think they've just got to hang on to the ball for one and stay with Newcastle, because that's what they did in that first half. They got there was a drop ball, then they got a penalty, and they're able to use that field position and turn it into points and a couple of good kicks. I mean, when you're not the sharpest attacking unit, you've got to, you know, you've got to be putting in judicious kicks. And that's exactly what they did to score their points. But that shift left and right that Louis alluding to, it really worries St George Illawarra. So if they can hang on to the ball also, Newcastle, I'd be very confident. But they do have to shut down the offload, because that second phase play, that gives them an opportunity, albeit they're not the sharpest attacking unit, as I say. If they're getting second phase play by offloads, they can create things, and they're on the back foot. And Newcastle, when they were confident, they looked good. They lose a little bit more confidence. Who knows what might happen?
0: Thank you, Jonty. 16-12, players about to come onto the field here for the second half. And it was great to run into Shane Flanagan, the premiership-winning coach at Cronulla, former St George Illawarra coach, a little bit earlier. He popped in to say good day, and he seems to be doing particularly well at the moment. Tell you what he would be doing, Louis. It's enjoying watching his young bloke play. Kyle Flanagan, those two kicks for the tries were brilliant, especially the second one.
2: Yeah, absolutely. Just playing off the cuff, but there has to be a communication thing out there, because when I watch Valentine Holmes on that play, he don't look like he's going to catch the ball and pass it, Kyle. He looks like he's going to get that kick right. He's all just focusing on his weight and execution, and the chase has been phenomenal. And you look at Sloan. Sloan just pushes up nice and flat with Kyle Flanagan. As soon as he gets that ball, he knows what's going. He's just straight on the foot, and he's flying down the sideline, and he picked that ball up. So I feel like the communication on that left edge for the Dragons is looking really good out there from Kyle Flanagan and their outside guys.
0: On the text line, 0467 920222. New South Wales don't need Louis on the coaching staff. They need him on the field, says Rowdy. I love listening to you boys, Maury, Louis and Gibbsy. If Louis doesn't at least go and give a G up to the Blues because they need it, come on, Newcastle. That's Colleen in Brisbane. Up the Bulldogs on my birthday. I don't have a name. We could have wished you a happy birthday in Maryborough, Queensland. 0467 920222. Good evening, guys. Enjoying your call as always. Could Louis be in the bunker and do his ABC gig if he's the Blues coach? Oh, my goodness. Come on, Dragons, says Phil. I forgot about that.
2: And Phil, so, I promise you I could still be Prime Minister.
0: So you want to be Prime Minister / President. You want to be in the bunker for all games. You want to be here calling with us. What else do you want to do? Coach New South Wales. Did I mention that?
2: Yep.
0: Okay, so you've got a few gigs. You're not going to be, it's not too much for you?
2: No, just go with the flow. I got it covered, mate.
0: I don't know, Louis, having experienced Wednesday night with you at the MCG, that I could call an Origin game with you as coach.
2: No.
0: I think that might be too risky. And you know the rapid thing that you always talk about?
2: Yep.
0: We would need to dispense with the rapid thing. There would need to be extensive delay.
2: Because
0: your response is rapid.
2: Yeah, I think you'd underestimate that. There'd be no swearing. There'd be no, any of that stuff. That'd be fine. Might have to walk out every now and then, just turn the red button off, just go for a little...
0: Craig Bellamy style.
2: Yeah, a little walk.
0: Ah, nice. Here's the... Organise some hot chips.
2: Yeah.
0: She did well, didn't she?
2: So quick.
0: That was like within a minute.
2: Within a minute. And she even brought back three boxes.
0: Yeah.
2: Amazing.
0: Here's the kickoff coming from the Dragons. Down 16-12.
2: What about Gibbsy down there with his headphones off, just listening, getting some feedback what the coach said at halftime. He's just nodding his head. And he's got a bit of footwork going.
0: He's getting information, Gibbsy. That's what he does, better than anybody. Sorry, Karyanis. Here's a kickoff coming now from the Dragons.
2: So what did he say, Gibbsy?
0: Hang on, I've got to turn him on, so to speak.
2: Oh, genius.
0: Yes, Jonty, go for it.
1: What he did say was that they're going to cut down the offloads, and when they got away to that 12-0 lead, their intensity dropped off a bit, so he wants a really good start and to keep it going for Newcastle in the second half. And as far as the Dragons are concerned, very happy Dean Young with the effort to bounce back after they were down 12-0. Could have thrown in a towel and really bristled up well.
0: Play two for Newcastle. It comes left for Zills. Tackled 30 out from the Knights line. Louis, can we reach a quick agreement here?
2: Yes.
0: never cross to the sideline.
2: No, I won't.
0: Come to the left of Marju. Now, that's the agreement we're reaching. 18 metres in for the Western touchline. The ball played and Crossland sends the ball right. Croker got it away to Brown. Links up with Thomas Cant. He's tackled 4 metres short of halfway. 16-12, ninth lead. And Newcastle with the footy. First set of the second half. Clearing kick from

0: Dylan Brown. End over end, finds the grass. Might bounce over the dead ball line. It does. Too deep. So 20-metre tap, 7-tackle set for St George Illawarra. Dylan Brown presents them with a gift to open this second half. And the tap will be taken now on the 20-metre line by Kyle Flanagan. Gives it away to Setu Two. And the Dragons' right winger is put to the ground, 25 out from his own line. Moses Suli was withdrawn during the warm-up. He suffered a back injury. Looked very ginger going off the field. And that forced Matt Finge into the centres. And he's caught with it now, 32 out from his own line by Crossland. Tyrell Sloan coming to the game on the wing, on the left wing, and he's already scored a try. Dragons 10 short of halfway. They work it right to Blake Laurie. He marches up the centre of the field into the defence of Croker and Frizzell. About 20 in from the eastern touchline. Cook goes short side left. Flanagan away to Hamish Stewart. Ball's been touched in flight, knocked to the ground, and referee Jared Sutton is ruling here a knock on from the Knights.
1: We're on tackle three from Dragons. Going to tackle four there. Knock on.
0: Oh, now he's signalling a Dragon's knock on first.
2: That come from the touch judge.
1: Previous tackle is tackle three, coming into tackle four.
0: It looked like it may have been touched by Gagai. I don't think at any stage it was knocked on by the Dragon.
2: I think it might have been the knock on from Valentine Holmes on the ground.
0: Okay. Well, let's wait and see whether Gagai got a touch. Dragon's challenge, two gone second
3: no
0: half.
3: Touch from the original pass here from Hayley Stewart. Oh,
0: did
3: playing
0: it,
3: on.
0: It did get past his fingers.
2: Yeah, I think Gagai. It's this one here when. You got Holmes on the ground.
3: Both players are looking to compete for the ball.
2: And then I reckon he pulls it towards him.
0: Or does Young do that?
2: Well, I feel
0: like... arm is that?
1: It's up there, Phoenix.
2: It's definitely... It's come off Young's hand first, but it goes towards him because he's pulling it back.
0: So where does Val Holmes knock it on? That's the question. I don't think you can see it at all there. Dom Young definitely got the first touch.
3: Just reviewing all angles to see if there's a touch from Val Holmes into Dom Young. It's definitely hit back by Dom Young.
2: That's what I'm saying. It goes backwards. But I don't see any movement from Valentine.
0: No, I don't see a knock on there either.
3: Based on the available angles that we have, we'll be supporting the off-field call of a knock on Dragons. They'll retain their challenge.
1: You're retaining your challenge. There's no vision there that shows clearly either way. So it's going to be a scrum and Knights feed, but you keep your challenge.
2: I disagree with that.
0: I disagree too. I don't think he ever knocked it on. John Gibbs, what say you down on the touchline?
4: No, I don't think so either. But there was no definitive angle. And as a result, it was going to be...
2: There was a definitive angle.
4: No, well... It was a bit clouded, but that's they've been ripped off there, the Dragons.
0: So here's the scrum to be fed by the Knights. 12 short of halfway, 10 in from the eastern touchline. They win the scrum. Newcastle comes left to Cody Hopwood. He strolled through one tackle attempt, and that was via Ryan Couchman. Caught 9 short of halfway. Plays it and it comes left for Frizzell. Good strong run. He's been good off the bench for the Knights, Tyson Frizzell. Dumped to the ground. 2 metres in Dragons territory. He's up against his former team. Caught there by Kerr. Comes left to Smith. Turns it back on the inside to Marju. Looking for a way through, but he's wrapped up. 10 metres in Dragons territory there by Kerr and Laurie. Plays the ball to Crossland. Goes to the right. Charging up the middle, Croker. And he's felled 28 out from the line. Couple of tackles left here for the Knights, who lead 16-12. Goes right to a running Brown. Beat the first, caught 15 metres out. 20 in from the eastern touchline by Stewart and also Ryan Couchman on the last. It comes left, Sandon Smith puts up the crossfield kick, looking for Bradman Best. Best gets there first, but he's caught half a metre out. Changeover. St George Illawarra survives. They'll get the footy back a metre out from their own goal line. 3 gone second half, and it remains Newcastle leading by 16-12. Setu two across field. Got past a couple, and as he tried to straighten, he's wrapped up 8 out from his own line. Plays the ball to Flanagan. He sent it left to Sloan. Stumbled through Crossland, but now caught 13 out from his own line. Dummy half is Val Holmes. Runs himself, and he beat the first man. That was Hopgood. Now, in fact, the first man he beat there was Croker. Now he's caught on his own 20. Plays the ball for the Dragons. It goes to the right edge this time. St George Illawarra, 29 out from their own line. Trailing 16-12. Gutherson plays it. Centre field left to Kerr. He's past the first man, Crossland. Standing in the tackle now of Hopwood, about 11 metres short of halfway. Now on the last, it comes to the right side. Kick downfield by Atkinson. And it goes down the throat of Fletcher Sharp. On his 10, gets back to the 20. He straightens into 3 chases, including Laurie. and Flanagan and Dylan Egan. 25 out from the Knights line. Four gone second half. Louis, 9-16, Dragons 12.
2: Yeah, well, it's a bit of an arm wrestle at the moment. Not a whole lot doing, but a little bit of stop-start as well in this start of the second half. But, yeah, look, it's a really good defensive display by the Newcastle Knights and the Dragons to start the second half.
0: As you say, that good run from Bradman Best. Caught six short of halfway. Played to Smith. He sends it right this time. Open side to Hopwood. He's caught 3 metres in Dragons territory. Ball played to Crossland. Goes right to Dylan Brown. Dummies caught 35 out from the St. George Illawarra line. Last tackle, Newcastle. Leading 16-12. Crossland goes right. Sandon Smith the kick from 30 metres out. Pressure on Gutherson from Young. Up they go. Ball's loose in the in-goal area. And it's over the dead ball line, but it is a knock-on from Dom Young. That means a 20 metre tap, seven tackle set for St. George Illawarra. Sloan rushes, takes it, sends it on the inside to Matt Fiengay, and he's scored 32 out from his own line. Five gone second half. Newcastle 16, St. George Illawarra 12. Dragons work it left to Dylan Egan. He's scored 10 short of halfway. Played to Gutherson. Goes open side right this time, and the tackle here is made on Laurie on halfway. Cook sends the ball right to Ryan Couchman. He spins in the tackle, turned and offloaded to Atkinson. Fires a long ball away right to Setu 2. Caught on halfway, 10 in from the western touchline, and he's down injured, Setu 2. He stays down, being overseen there by Matt Fiengay. Time off, says referee Sutton. 5 minutes 34 gone, second half. Newcastle 16, St. George Illawarra 12.
2: No, just trying, I'd like to see a replay here. And, oh, he gets a forearm in the nostrils.
0: From Greg Marju, who's on report.
2: Just in the nostrils.
0: Tying up, that would hurt me. It would knock tissues out of your face down to the touchline, John Gibbs.
4: Well, it's three big men. Saturday 2 was sandwiched by Greg Marju and Bradman Best, and he did just clip him, but it would have hurt.
0: That would have hurt. I'm with you. So now the kick finds touch, 34 out from the Newcastle line. 16-12 Knights, but a chance here for the Dragons. Tap taken by Fiengay, goes left. And now running onto it is Kerr off Atkinson, and he's caught 29 metres out from the Newcastle line. 20 in from the western touchline. Cook attacks short side right. Atkinson turns it in, Fiengay goes on a stepping run and claim. About to 21 out from the line by Frizzell. Troger there as well. Played to Cook, goes left. Flanagan away. Centre field with Josh Kerr, and he gets within 9 of the goal line. Newcastle holding onto a 16-12 lead. Damien Cook fires it away left edge this time to Dylan Egan, or was it Laurie? It's Laurie. He's tackled 3 metres out from the line. It's played and it comes open side right. Steaming onto it there is Ryan Couchman. But upended by Crossland and two others 2 metres away. Last tackle, St. George Illawarra down by 4. Cook goes right. Flanagan, then a little stab kick by Atkinson for Dylan Egan. What a pickup, Fletcher Sharp. In goal, the ball was bouncing. He was at full speed, picked it up off his ankles, a bit like Sloan did earlier for a try. This is to save one from Fletcher Sharp. Line dropout, Newcastle. 7 gone second half, Knight 16, Dragons 12.
2: Yeah, great work there by Fletcher Sharp. He scored a couple of tries. He's come up with a couple of big plays, getting out of his in goal. And then this time he had to put his body on the line and comes up with a huge pick up there, down around his ankles.
0: That was great. Here's the short line drop out towards the eastern side of the field, and it's been caught brilliantly by Dom Young, the tallest dude out there. So that was a success for Newcastle, and that is why teams are so happy to do it. So now the Knights, 16 out from their own line, play two. Gagai plays it, it comes centre field left to Marju. He's up over the 20, strong run centre field, and he's caught now 26 out from his own line. Plays the ball for the Knights. Crossland goes left to Smith, turns it into Best. Caught in a three-man tackle. Atkinson was there. Egan was down low, and also Damien Cook. 14 short of halfway. Now Spade comes right to Sandon. Smith takes on the line. He's wrapped up. Harrison Graham on the field now. Goes into dummy half. Sends it right to Brown with a kick on the last. Down to the northeast corner. Gutherson's under it. Takes it 13 out from his own goal line. Heads up over the 20. And he's going to be contained by the defence, headed by Thomas Cant. About 24 out from the Dragons' line, 10 in from the eastern touchline. Plays it, and they send it open side right to Holmes. But he's surrounded over the top. Hopwood about 29 out from the goal line. Plays the ball to Flanagan. Goes centre field right this time. Through hands away now to Dylan Egan. He got past Bradman Best, who comes back at him with the tackle. Six short of halfway, nine in from the western touchline. Also in there was Smith. Now it comes to the left side to Setu Two. The winger backs his way to halfway. On the deck, half a metre in Knights territory. Played to Cook. Goes away left Flanagan. Then to Gubbins.

0: Allison away to Val Holmes. Turns it inside. It was telegraphed to Tyrell Sloan, but he's good enough to beat one tackle. Then got away right. One-handed passes all over the place. Atkinson got it away. There's Couchman. Gets a long pass to the left, to the right, to wing Fienge. He's caught ball and all by Best 10 out. Razzle-dazzle from the Dragons. They got numbers to the left. Flanagan goes that way with a kick towards the post. The ball's been knocked on by the Dragons, I believe. Recaptured by Sharp. It is going to be a 20-metre tap for the Knights. They did well to hold on. 9 minutes 20 gone, second half. Newcastle 16, St George Illawarra 12. Down to John Gibbs, he's on the touchline.
1: Oh, there's some brilliant offloading there and pickups. And the last pickup from Ryan Couchman was a beauty. They were looking dangerous. So they are really moving the ball around. They're creating all sorts of problems for the Newcastle.
0: Still half an hour to go, but gee, this has been a good game. Knights now outside their 20, leading 16-12. Harrison Graham goes to the left through hands. And now the tackle's going to be made on Manu Leilua. 29 out from the Newcastle line. Slow to his feet after the Damien Cook tackle. Played to Graham, goes right. Crossland away to Brown. And then linked up with Gagai, who slips as he steps, and he's easily taken there to the ground by Flanagan. 32 out from the Knights line. Now Graham, short side right, they work it. Away to Brown, who takes on the line again to be caught. Three short of halfway. Plays it on the last. Harrison Graham goes left to Sandon Smith. Nearly ran into trouble. Got away from Flanagan, though. Kicks it down for Gutherson. With the catch, 4 metres out from his own line at the northern end. Accelerates over the 10 to the 20. And he's caught 22 out from his own line. So 29 and a half to go. Newcastle 16, St George Illawarra 12. Tyrell Sloan fires it away. Right side to 2. You don't often see the wingers linking up, but they did on that occasion. Warming up for the Dragons is a weapon off the bench, Jacob Little, and also Toby Couchman to come back on the field. So the changes are coming now. Damien Cook off, Jacob Little on. And it looks like Kerr off for Toby Couchman. And now that's 4 interchange used by Dean Young. He's got 4 to play with. Saints are 4 short of halfway. Dylan Egan plays the ball. Little goes left to Flanagan. Got a short pass away. And Couchman's going to be caught about 9 metres in Knights territory. That's Ryan Couchman, played on the last. The kick downfield from Atkinson. Dropping back, Fletcher Sharp with the catch. 5 out from his own line. Then a big dummy runs into Dylan Egan. And also Fienge and put to the ground. 12 out from the Knights line. 16-12 Knights, Louis. 11 minutes 30 gone, second half.
2: Yeah, I'm very impressed with Kyle Flanagan tonight. I like the way that he's playing. He's going right in the line, really, really square. He's taking his men with him. And he's playing either short or out the back. And that's what's creating a lot of drama, too, to the Newcastle Knights defence. So he's having a great game out there at the moment, Kyle Flanagan.
0: Trey Mooney's just come back onto the field for Newcastle. And they'll be hoping he adds a bit of thrust. And he takes the hit up here, caught 11 short of halfway. Played to Graham. Goes left to Sandon Smith. Dummies Jinx beat one. Now caught 3 metres in Dragons territory. Played on the last western side to Graham. Goes right. Kick downfield this time from Brown. Gutherson, northwest corner with a catch. 6 out from his own line and Setu 2. Just pointed, said run that way, Clint. He does, but he's collected 10 out from his own goal line. Change now for the Dragons. Pacifica Tonga coming on for Blake Laurie. Their 5th interchange. So Loco Junior, Pacifica Tonga back on the field. Saints are 15 out from their own line. And it comes right to that gentleman, Pacifica Tonga. And he's still going. Great footwork. He's a huge man. Finally claimed by Best and 2 others, including Cant. 28 out from the Dragons line. Toby Couch from left. Long ball from Flanagan to Val Holmes to the left foot step and knocked to the deck. 14 short of halfway. 20 in from the eastern touchline by Brown and Crossland. Now comes open side right to Toby Couchman. He's standing the tackle. 3 short of halfway. Last place in George Illawarra. Little goes to his right. Kick downfield from Atkinson. Dropping back Marju with the catch. 8 metres out from his own line. Heads over the 10 towards the 20. But another great chase by the Dragons. And he'll play a 21 out from his own line. 13 gone second half. Newcastle 16. St George Illawarra 12. Here at Hunter Stadium on NRL Friday on ABC Sport. Knights up to their 30. Around the grounds, AFL third quarter. Hawthorn 68, leading Gold Coast 54. And in the men's T20 International, in the 17th over, needing 197 to win. Bangladesh 5 for 154, needing another 43 to win. And maybe Australia on top now. Fletcher Sharp darts to the right, look for a way through. And he can't do so, though. The defence contains him good enough. But I tell you what, great lead drive. Carried free with him for about 10 or 12 metres. Plays it 5 metres in Dragons territory to Gagai. Goes to the left to Brown. Short ball away to support. Tackle made on move.

0: Mooney, 37 away from the goal line, played on the last. Comes left to Sandon Smith. Up she goes, the kick to the wing of Setu Two. Best coming through, up goes Two. Best knocked it backwards for Dylan Brown, still the last. He puts in a stab kick, Setu Two getting back there, and Smith. Sandon Smith puts out his left hand. I think he got it down. No way, Jose. Yes way, try. Sandon Smith, unbelievable. He's grounded with his arm around the corner from Setu Two. And it's now Newcastle 20 to George Illawarra 12 with 25 and a half minutes left.
1: Well, Setu Two couldn't believe it. He thought it was going dead. He got Smith just coming from nowhere, puts his arm out.
0: Oh, yes!
1: Timing absolutely perfect as he puts his arm down. The ball sort of rotating. He gets his hand on the top of the ball. The point of the ball's hitting the ground, and he gets it down beautifully. That's a great work there by the young Sandon Smith out there in number 20. And a really nice little bit of execution there from Dylan Brown as well. I thought when he picked the ball up, he was going to go long side, but he comes back down the short side, and then great reaction there from Sandon Smith.
0: John Gibbs, that was unreal the whole way round.
2: Well, that was a beautiful try. We've seen some really good play. The opening 15 minutes of the second half has been top quality. Has been really good because there's been ferocious defence. The ball handling, which is normally not that good from either the Dragons or Newcastle. They're very low down. Their completions has been good. And then we had the kick from Sandon Smith. The ball went back. I thought Dylan Brown, he was going to kick crossfield, and then he got a call from Sandon Smith on his inside as Sandon Smith is lining us up just in front of me, and then somehow he's able to get his arm under Setu Two and get the ball down. That was extraordinary. We've seen in the same spot on that same side in front of me some really skillful pieces. The first one from Tyrell Sloan and that one from Sandon Smith.
0: Here's Sandon Smith kicking now, 23, 24 metres out.
1: In or out?
0: Four in from the Western touchline. I'm saying in after that. After his brilliance there, he'll kick it. You?
1: I don't get a really good look at this ball angle, but I'll back him in.
0: Here's Sandon Smith. You don't sound confident with the right boot. Smith, he strikes it. He likes it. Of course he's kicked it. He's 5 out of 5. Newcastle by 10. Knights 22. St George Illawarra 12 with 24 and a half to go.
1: Lucky he didn't ask Gibbsy because he would have put the mocker on him.
0: Oh, that's true. We didn't mock him. On the text line, Jen says, great, clean game with no grubbery. Mike at Marrowville, great to hear Flanagan's name being called on Friday night footy. That guy's been through a lot. Keep it up. Nice shout, Louie. When a player stays down for a head-high tackle, they should have to go for an HIA, I think, says Nicola on the Goldie. As a former Kangaroo calling rugby league on the ABC, surely Luke Lewis is entitled to shift allowance of between 16 and 68,000 calories with about 48,000 emojis after it. I think that's right.
1: I mean,
0: I don't know what it really means, but
1: it just means you've got to shift around.
0: Knights on play two. It comes left to Dom Young. He'll shift it around between three chip boxes. 21 out for the Knights line. Young plays it to Graham. He sends it away left to Cody Hopwood. He's going to be caught. Now 29 out from his own line for the Knights. So that was Newcastle's first try since the ninth minute of the game. Knights are 14 short of halfway, leading 22-12. And now it's up to the Dragons to hang in there. It comes to the left now. Manu Leilua, he marches over the top of Val Holmes. And caught now a metre in Dragons territory by Little. And also in there was Ryan Couchman. Comes right for the kick. Sandon Smith, more traditional this time. Right near the Western touchline, caught by Gutherson. 10 out from his own line. Runs into a jolting tackle, ball and all from Bradman Best. 14 out for the Dragons line. Still over 23 minutes to go. Nice 22, Dragons 12. Now they're working left to let Setu Two. He's caught on his own 20 by Hopwood. The ball played to Little. Comes back centre field left to Tyrell Sloan in off the left wing. Managed to beat the first, but now on the ground. 25 out from his own line, courtesy of Crossland. St George Illawarra's Gutherson now at the centre. He's caught 34 out from his own line. Four plays into the set. Little, he goes left away now to Toby Couchman, and he's going to be caught here, put to the ground by Hopwood and Crossland. Two short of halfway on the last. Kick downfield by Atkinson, dropping back Marjou. Barely had to move, actually, with the catch. 14 out from his own line. Heads over the 20. Into the defence of Fiyi and Dylan Egan. 25 out from his own line. Jacob Safidi back on the field for Newcastle. That's their fifth interchange. And it looks like Cody Hopwood is the player coming off. So the Knights now outside their 30. Bless you. Ball played to Smith. He sent it right to Zafidi. He's caught 11.

0: metres short of halfway. You're not getting the dreaded doodah again, are you, Louis?
1: No, I'm all right at the moment. Got an itchy nose, though.
0: Here's Dylan Brown taking on the defence. Caught five short of halfway.
1: I think it might be the aircon in here.
0: Ball's played. Well, it is very temperamental at this place. Now it's Harrison Graham. He's going to be caught 10 metres inside Dragons territory. Ball played to Sharp. Goes away left for the kick downfield from Sandon Smith. Gutherson under it, takes it, falls to the ground, gets up to go again. Eight out from his own line and tackled 11 out from his own line. 22 minutes left. St George Illawarra and Newcastle. The Knights up 22-12 here at Hunter Stadium. You're with Luke Lewis, John Gibbs. I'm Andrew Moore. Right through until 10:30 this evening. As now the Dragons, 15 out from their own line. Sloan plays it, comes right to two. As another replacement for the Dragons, Luciano Leilua, who we're told the Dragons want to get rid of. He's on the field. It comes left to Toby Couchman, meanwhile. And he's wrapped up. No, got the pass away to Little. Jacob Little over his own 40. Big dummy through one. And now he stands in the tackle, 2 metres short of halfway. He plays the ball to Little. Goes left, Leilua's first touch. Stepping run, but tackled 7 metres inside, nice territory by Brown. Now it's the last. Kick downfield by Atkinson. Running after it is Sharp. Bounces wickedly away from him. Nice wrong and coming on that occasion from Atkinson. Sharp, a flat pass away from Marju. He scored on his own 20. 22-12 Knights lead Dragons. 19 gone second half. We check in on the touchline with John Gibbs.
2: Well, I think Newcastle learnt the first half. They can't rest on their laurels. And St George Illawarra, they're still playing an upbeat style of football. They've scored the great try to Sandon Smith. That was really a run against, one against the run of play. And they are just hanging in there. Dylan Brown has tried to break through on so many occasions, almost gets through in this one.
0: Yeah, he beat Leilua, Jaunty, but now tackled 9 short of halfway. Plays the ball to Graham. Turns it away right to Fletcher Sharp. Beat one, Fraser on the ground. Was it touched by the Dragons? No. Last play is diving on the footy. For Newcastle was Dane Gagai, or was it out there Cant? It was Cant. Played on the last. Kick downfield here from Dylan Brown. Went 18 trillion miles in the air. Bounces straight to Clint Gutherson for the Dragons on his 20. He throws a long ball left to right to Setu 2. He fends away from Bradman Best. Best comes back at him and makes the tackle 20 out from the Dragons line. 20 minutes gone. 20 minutes left, second half. NRL Friday on ABC Sport. Knights leading the Dragons 22-12. Saints have it 25 out from their own goal line. It's played by Feng A. Comes centre field left. And Pacifica Tonga's caught 31 out from his own line. Played quickly to Little. Goes to the left. Flanagan to Leilua on the left edge. And he got a magnificent pass back for Clint Gutherson. Gutherson turns it back on the inside. And the tackle's made on Sloan, 27 away. Great play that time by Leilua. Flanagan, ball away, left to right. Daniel Atkinson kicks over the top. Coming through is Sharp, knocks it on. Picking the ball up is St George Illawarra, Setu 2, and he'll score. Well, rather than trying to catch it, Fletcher Sharp, he punched at it, knocked it forward straight into the arms of Setu 2. Try Dragons, still game on. Newcastle 22, St George Illawarra 16 with 19 minutes to go, Luke Lewis.
1: Yeah, just going back to Flanagan again. Look what he does here in the line. I know it's hard if you're listening on the radio, but he goes straight, nice and square into the line. He plays short into Luciano Leilua, and then it comes up really nice offload. That's what gets him up the other end of the field. And then just a quick shift over to the right edge, and Atkinson thinks the best option is a kick. He gets the option right. And then the bounce of the ball just does not work for Fletcher Sharp. I don't think he could have caught it. He tried to make a play and maybe hit it out and hope for the best, but it worked out in the Dragons' favour. Ends up in Setu 2's hands, and he just betters the position. And it's game back on for the Dragons and the Knights.
0: Yeah, in the end, Sharp, and it was at pace and everything. He's punched it two bounces. One bounce to Setu 2 is perfect for him. So 22-16, kick to come near the post, touchline John Gibbs.
2: Well, they realise that we're getting a crowd here. Hang on, this is a live crowd. 19,092. Justin Holt, should I say Dean Young, realised that they needed some attack. They needed just a little bit more flair when they were dropping off the pace. And as a result, he threw in Luciano Leilua, who came up with a great offload to Clint Gutherson that started it all. But that bounce, I've got to say, for Fletcher Sharp was a horrid bounce. It was really terrible, and he could do nothing but slap at it.
0: Here's Val Holmes now.
1: Like a seal.
0: To get them to within four. Don't cross to the sideline. We had this agreement, Louis. Holmes next to the post. Strikes it. It's a shocker. He missed it and went across the face.

0: He's two out of three, and that's significant because the lead remains a converted try. Newcastle 22, St George Illawarra 16. I think Val Holmes' play has been terrible for the Dragons for a year and a half, but his goal kicking, by and large, has still been pretty good, Louis. I can't believe he's missed that next to the stick.
1: No, I nearly wrote it in, but luckily I didn't. But yeah, he's pulled that one badly. But they're the ones you just expect to kick. It's pretty close to the post there, and he's pulled it straight across the front of the face.
0: 0467 920 222 to send an SMS on this Friday night. And around the grounds, AFL, Hawthorn 74, Gold Coast 60. It's from the quick off, Pacifica Tonga for the Dragons. Works it back centre field. On the ground, 12 out from his own line. In the T20 cricket final over, Bangladesh 5 for 176, needing 197 to win. It looks like Australia do win that to take a 2-0 lead in the series. After Bangladesh won the ODI series. Now it's St George Illawarra's Toby Couchman. Yes, you are, Luke. 34 metres out from the Dragons' line. Played a little. Comes right this time. Stewart it is, backing his way into the defence. About six short of halfway. They work at right edge, Pacifica Tonga. He runs straight over the top of one, but defeated well to hold on. 5 metres in Newcastle territory. On the last, short side right. Daniel Atkinson puts up the kick. Fletcher Sharp coming in for it. I thought he was interfered with. He was, and it's a penalty going to Newcastle. He never came close to catching it, but the interference comes from Kyle Flanagan, and a penalty goes to Newcastle. The penalty's by my tally, 5-2 to the 9. Oh, we've got a challenge, haven't we?
1: Bad challenge. This is a bad challenge.
2: Dragons are challenging. On-field ruling is that Kyle gets there too early, isn't genuinely contesting, and mate, you've challenged.
3: I know they can hear.
2: Go away. And interferes with the ability of Newcastle to catch.
1: Yeah, bad challenge, because that's exactly...
0: Now over comes Gutherson.
2: You've challenged? Not now. Because you know that. It's told to you every week.
4: Kick chase has been cleared as onside.
0: So Fletcher Sharp against Kyle Flanagan. And Flanagan...
1: Walked back.
0: He did have an arm up in the air, but he's just... He's dead set knocked into it.
1: Yeah, but he's gone into him. He's waved his arm up in the air about four seconds too early.
4: Intending to compete. His timing is way too early. Takes Fletcher out of the play well before the ball's anywhere in the drop zone. The challenge is unsuccessful.
0: He's gone off early, Flanagan. So it is an unsuccessful challenge for St George Illawarra. It is a penalty to Newcastle, and Clint Gutherson doesn't get his chat. He just wanted to chat, Louis.
1: Yeah, but that was a crazy challenge.
0: 16 minutes... 15 seconds to go. 10 short of halfway is where Knights find touch. Down to you, John Gibbs, on the touchline.
5: I think what he was trying to do was withdraw the challenge.
0: That might have been the chat. Here's the Knights now, 10 metres short of halfway. On play one, Jacob Saifidi to his feet. No, it's Trey Mooney. He plays it, comes left this time to Saifidi, and he stands in the tackle. 5 metres short of halfway, 16 to go. Knights 22, Dragons 16. Crossland goes left, Smith. Turns it in for Bradman Best. Charges there at the defence of Egan and two others, including over the top Toby Couchman, 39 metres out from the Dragons' line. It's play to Graham, goes right to Smith. Plays it late to Brown, left to right, Sharp. Then on to Gagai. Gagai over the 30, taken around the ankles. That time a good tackle by Val Holmes. 27 out from the line, eastern side. Now to the left, Brown. Gets the pass away to Harrison Graham. Then on to Mooney. Mooney across field. Inside flick pass, though, to Manu Leilua. He keeps it alive as well to Smith. Back to the right to Sharp. Then through hands again to the second rower, Thomas Cant. He straightens into Leilua. Great run by Cant. Held up only 7 out from the line. Last play, Knights. The ball play, little stab kick from Graham. Looks awful. Picked up by the Dragons after a little dribbler. And Dylan Egan's got it for the Saints. He just carries the defenders with him over the 10-metre line. 15 minutes to go. Knights 22, Dragons 16. Announced a penalty against Newcastle inside the 10. Third penalty of the night to St George Illawarra right on the Dragons 20.
1: Yeah, they got a little bit too excited there, the Newcastle Knights. They come up with some offloads, but they just had to be a little bit more patient and finish that set off nicely. But they come up with a little bit of a dribbler, like you said, and then they compound it with a penalty. And now the Dragons are going to get a tap right on halfway. A bit of an opportunity for the Dragons.
0: So the tap will be taken. 10 in from the western touchline by Fiinge. Goes left, Atkinson away to Toby Couchman. And he's caught 5 metres in Newcastle territory. Half-time, it was 16-12 to the Knights, now 22-16. Only try of the second half scored brilliantly by Sandon Smith for Newcastle. Setu 2 scored for the Dragons. As now St George Illawarra toss it around. Atkinson.

0: ducked underneath one, got away from another, dummied inside, then he straightens again, Atkinson, into Smith and Manu Leilua, and the tackle made with help from Jacob Safidi, or was it, no, it was Manu Leilua. Now they work it to the left side. Gutherson gets a pass away. Luciano Leilua popped it out for Val Holmes as the Dragons work it right to left. Then a flick pass back to Gutherson. Gutherson gets to the 20, turn around in circles, and he, in fact, almost tackles himself. Gagai falls on him, 19 out from the goal line. Played to Little. He sends the ball away right. It's with Hamish Stewart. He straightens through Mooney. Pass the ball off the ground. Robbed by Newcastle. Picked up by Dylan Egan. Six more. Newcastle will be kicking themselves. They should have had the footy back. 5 metres out. Dragons on the attack. Comes left to Stewart. Then away Flanagan to Leilua. Luciano the pass to Gutherson. Steps back in field as Guffo. But he's caught seven out from the line. 13 minutes to go. St George Illawarra on the attack, trailing 22-16. Comes right to Flanagan, takes on the line and gets crunched. 5 metres out by Manu Leilua and also Mooney. Now to the right, Atkinson. Jinking run by Daniel, but he's caught 3 metres out from the goal line. 20 in from touch.
1: Tackle three. Sorry, it's head. Tackle three with Daniel.
0: So the concern here for the Newcastle Knights...
1: Three, mate.
0: Comes in the form of Francis Manu Leilua. And he's with the trainer now going through an on-field HIA test. 12 minutes 45 to go. Newcastle 22, St George Illawarra 16. It looked like that might have been friendly fire, Louis, running into Jacob Safidi.
2: Yeah, he gets a bit of a bit of friendly fire, but into good opportunity for him also to get a bit of a quick breath.
0: Yeah, still early in the tackle count. Play on, Little. He sends the ball away. Centre field left to Hamish Stewart. And he's tackled 2 or 3 metres out from the line. Dragons attacking. Down by a converted try. Little sends the ball left to Flanagan. Then through hands it goes. Away from Gutherson to Luciano Leilua. He comes back to the right. Running across field. Straightens over the top of one. Luciano. Threatened the two-handed basketball style pass. In the end he goes back to the left. To Toby Couchman. He ran by in Gutherson, so he has to submit six out. On the last, Little goes to his right, Atkinson. Long ball to set to two. Kicked it straight into Marzu, and it ricochets over the Western touchline. Casey Badger's flag is in the air, but it was not played at. Changeover. Knights survive 10 out from their own line. 12 minutes left. Newcastle 22, St George Illawarra 16. Touchline, John Gibbs.
3: Well, that was a little bit unlucky there. Good work by Hamish Stewart and Dylan Egan, but then the kick from the wide pass. It wasn't played at, but there's some really good work from Luciano Leilua. Again, he's creating all sorts of problems for Newcastle. They're not quite home yet with 11:40 to go.
0: This game's been so good to watch. Isn't it, Louis? Is his Gagai caught on his own 20?
2: Yeah, absolutely. It's been an awesome game of footy, and there's a lot of attack going on. But for the Dragons there, they just needed to straighten their line of attack. They're going way too sideways there. Too many people skipping across. If you've got one skipping across, you need someone punching back against the grain.
0: Manu Leilua now attack 25 out from his own line. Played to Graham to cross left. He turned the pass back on the inside to Mooney. Mooney gets past Pacifica Tonga, but not far. He's only 25 out from his own goal line. Played to Graham, comes to the open side right, Crossland, smashed to the ground by Stewart. Just outside the Knights 30, it is the last, and it's Sandon Smith with an end-over-end kick. Gutherson drifts right, takes it on the full on his own 10-metre line. He heads up over the 20, sent the pass away to his left to Sloan, and Tyrell's going to be contained here by the chase of Gagai and Young, 27 out from the Dragons line. I'm not sure who would want to be on here at the moment, Louis, as it comes right to Val Holmes. He's caught 32 out from his own line. I guess with 10 and a half to go, I want to be in front, but they're not certainties here, the Knights.
2: No, they're not, but I'll be the only reason I'm sitting on the Knights because they are at home and they've still got a captain's challenge up their sleeve.
0: Here's Setu 2 playing the ball, Little out of dummy half. He goes right to Toby Couchman. What are you doing there, Lou?
2: Oh, just stretching.
0: Okay. 5 metres in Knights territory. Little comes left to Stewart, away to Flanagan, to Gutherson. Bodies in motion, turns it into Val Holmes. And he's wrapped up 30 out from the Newcastle line. Last tackle, Dragons down by 6 with 10 minutes left. The kick now from Atkinson. He sent it down to the southwest corner. Marju against 2. 2 got there first. Pass to Dylan Egan. He's over in the corner. Try to the Dragons, Dylan Egan.
1: Last
0: Setu Tu got it over the top of Greg Marju. Try to the Dragons, Dylan Egan, Newcastle 22, St George Illawarra 20, 9 minutes 45 to go. Touchline conversion attempt to come from Val Holmes.
2: Yeah, nice kick here from Atkinson. Great chase and really good compete. Setu Tu gets up, knocks it. Does it go four? Oh, no, I'm fine with that with second replay. And then really good footwork and great vision there by the back rower for the Dragons. And that was Dylan Egan scoring a try, getting the Dragons with only 2 points outside the Newcastle Knights. Can Val Holmes kick it from the sideline to even this game up?
0: Yeah, he juggled it, Setu Tu. He's lucky he didn't knock it into Marju. Eventually tapped it back. And Dylan Egan, John Gibbs, ecstatic as he goes over to score in the corner.
3: Yeah, he re-gripped it, didn't he? Did a good job. And I said to too, he was lucky that Marzu had his head down trying to get him to ground, because otherwise all he had to do was touch it. It would have been a knock on by Setu too. Good backing up by Dylan Egan. You've got to be impressed by these young St. George Illawarra forwards. They're going to be good over the next couple of seasons. But really, it should be 22 all. He should be kicking to put them in front here.
0: Yes.
3: Because he missed one. All I can think of, the ground's a little bit slippery. Hasn't got a lot of dew on it. He must have slipped as he went to hit it, because he just pulled it right across the post from next to the post. And Setu Tu, ironically, who scored that try, he improved the position, almost got under the post. So that was a sitter. He can make amends here, though, by kicking this one from the touchline. And here's the booze.
0: He's right on the touchline, 26 metres out. Newcastle 22, St George Illawarra 20. The Dragons have only won once this year. Last start against Brisbane. That was away. This is away. To level the scores, Val Holmes from touch. Moves into the right boot. Strikes it. Starts to the right. Coming around off the upright. No goal. He missed it. He's 2 out of 4, and that's the difference. Because, believe it or not, St George Illawarra has scored 4 tries to 3, but Newcastle leads 22-20 with 8 minutes and 21 seconds to go. Around the grounds, Australia has won that cricket game in the men's T20, beating Bangladesh by 7 runs. Australia 5 for 196, Bangladesh 6 for 189. Australia leads that series 2-0. Third quarter of the AFL, Hawthorn by a goal, leading Gold Coast 80-74. Your texts are 0467 920 222. Kath says, good evening to the best call team ever. There have been some amazing tries scored in this game, both in front of Johnny. I love how Kalen Ponga is proudly wearing his Mark Hughes Foundation beanie for the brain cancer beanie. As a Hunter girl born and bred, all I can say is go Newcastle. Well, they now have to hold on for you, Kath. Here's the Dragons on play 2. 26 out from their own line. Luciano Leilua played the little, goes right to Toby Couchman. He's caught 34 out from his own line. There's still 8 minutes to go. Little sends it right to Hamish Stewart. Dummies his way into the defence of Frizzell and Jacob Safidi. 5 short of halfway. Played to Little. Sends it left now to Flanagan. Away to Gutherson to Leilua. Put the fend on Gagai, but Dane Gagai came back at him, ball and all. 9 metres in Knights territory. 5 in from the eastern touchline. Played on the last to Gutherson. And he sends the ball right to Atkinson. Towering kick. Fletcher Sharp. Oh, he's taken the catch. I thought he's going to bow away from it. But he showed great commitment there in front of the chase of Val Holmes and Flanagan with the catch. 18 out. Fletcher Sharp from the Newcastle line. Play goes left to Dom Young. He's wrapped up. 25 out from his own line. This crowd getting very vocal. 19,092. Newcastle is the chant. As the Knights in centre field have it. 31 out from their own line. Tackle made on Croker. Plays the ball to Crossland. Goes left to Frizzell. He's caught 9 short of halfway. Plays it to Crossland. Short pass right to Smith. He kicks on play 4. It finds the grass. Gutherson sprints to his right. He'll pick it up 8 metres out from his own goal line. And he can't beat the defensive best. 13 out from his own line. 6 minutes 40 to go, Louis. Knights 22, Dragons 20.
2: Yeah, that's a good kick there from Sandon Smith. He didn't want to wait the last play. There was a plenty of room in the backfield, and he hooked it back to his left just to find ground to give his players a good opportunity to get down there and not let the Dragons make too many metres. It's going to come down to one error or a penalty in the wrong part of the field to decide this game.
0: Setu Tu plays the Dragons in centre field now. 12 metres short of halfway, trailing by 2. They've got a couple of tackles left in this set. Little goes right now. Out the back, Pacifica Tonga. Flanagan linked up there with the winger. In fact, Matt Fienge playing in the centre as he's caught. 10 metres in Naitar, plays it to two. Goes left, Atkinson, the kick from 38 metres out. Pressure on Fletcher Sharp. The chase is true. Oh, the ball's been knocked.

0: on ABC Sport. Hope you're enjoying the action. If you follow either of these two teams, tell you what, you're going to be very anxious. What are you pointing at?
1: Oh, no, I was just watching over there. There's a big truck flying around the racetrack. Anyway.
0: Okay.
2: Thanks, mate. Here's your cards with the ball. I'd love to spend about 10 minutes in your mind. Any more than that, and I'm not sure I could cope.
0: Here's the Knights just inside their 30. Crossland. He sends the ball away left. Here's a dummy and a run from Croker. Comes to an end, 12, short of halfway, played the cross land. Short ball right to Fletcher Sharp, dummies his way into Lady Lua, and over the top comes the Pacifica Tonga, 1 metre short of halfway. Knights with it, leading 22-20, as it goes blindside right to Dylan Brown, plays out the back, Gagai to Young. Young did the clear over the 20, turns it back on the inside to Brown. Great chase by Little to bring him down, 4 metres out. On the last, they've got to go left. Crossland sees it, goes to Smith, oh he comes back to the right, Little stab kick, Ricochet Rabbit, back to Sloan for the Dragons, he's over the 10, Beach 1, goes across field, caught 8 out from his own line, 22-20 the Knights, 4.5 to go. I think Sand and Smith got distracted by the track racing around the Beachway.
1: Yeah, absolutely he did, but they had them shot there, the Newcastle Knights, they just had to get, they needed a quick play the ball and they had to shift it straight to the left. But they go back in there. Sanders Smith comes up a little bit of a dink, grubber kick. It doesn't get through the line, and then it worked out for the Dragons. So they're still alive with 4 and a little bit minutes left on the clock.
0: St. George Illawarra Knights halfway, 4 and a little bit minutes. Little goes left. Through hands it goes now. Fanning and Leilua turned it on inside brilliantly. But the tackle's made on Sloan. 9 metres in Knights territory by Cant. Here's the kick downfield from Atkinson. Down to the left wing. Up for it is Setu Tuu. He knocks it on and slapped it into the face of Croker. So it's going to be a changeover to the Knights. 18 out from their own line. 3 minutes 40 to go. Newcastle 22, St. George Illawarra 20. Down to John Gibbs on the touchline.
3: Well, it was a really good set. What's going on here?
4: Don't go early here, boys.
3: Don't go early, that's all. They had 2 balls on there. That was a really good set from St. George Illawarra after Newcastle sort of half-slaughtered what should have been a try. But it was a really good set by the Dragons to get it right down the other end. Setu Tuu didn't do a really good job getting the bomb under control. But, gee, they've shown some pluck, haven't they, the Dragons?
0: Oh, yeah. No, this has been great. Here's Francis Manu-Leilua. Caught on his 30. It's played and it comes right to Best. Tackle 12 short of halfway. 3 and a little bit of minutes to go. 22-20 to the Knights. Comes to the right, Smith. Turns it on the inside to Croker. He's going to be wrapped up 8 metres short of halfway. 3 Dragons there in defence, including Egan, Hamish Stewart and Ryan Couchman. The future of the Dragons right there in that triumphant. Down inside ball to Francis Manu-Leilua. Caught 6 metres in St. George Illawarra territory. Played to Crossland. Goes left on the last. Smith gets a shove as he kicks the ball downfield. Up goes Setu Ladu with a kick, but it's a penalty to the Knights for the shove on Smith. Penalty to Newcastle. 18 out from the St. George Illawarra line. 19 in from the Western touchline with 2.5 minutes to go.
1: Yeah, too smart, Sender Smith. A little bit of Hollywood here. He jumps up in the air. As soon as he gets a little bit of a touch, he doesn't put his plant his feet back on the ground. He goes, I'm going to sit down here. I might get a penalty. Throws his little arms up.
0: I will say too, though, Louis, Hamish Stewart knew it straight away. He's given that. It was only a little shove. It wasn't Dave.
1: Yeah, it was,
0: it was a little shove, but he knew he'd messed up.
1: But I think there was a little bit of everything. A little bit of a shove, a little bit of Hollywood, a little bit of Frey hands in the air. Weaving like we just don't care, and they got the penalty.
0: Here's Knights finding touch 10 metres out. You're in special form here late, Louis. 2 minutes to go, 22-20 the Knights. They take the tap, and it goes right to Jacob Safidi. The crowd roaring now, getting behind their Newcastle Knights. Coming into the game in 7th position. It's played across land. Goes right to Smith. Turns it back on the inside to Mooney. And he's caught, lost the ball. Was it raked? No. Dragons come away with it. This game ain't over yet. As now with the ball, Kerr, he got through. Manu-Leilua now put to the ground, 18 now from his own line, 90 seconds to go. Little sends it left, it ends up with Dylan Egan. He's caught 26 out from his own goal line. Toby Couchman has come off of the Dragons, by the way. Down to the left, they go through hands. Stewart to Flanagan to Luciano Leilua, fends away from Dylan Brown, who comes back at him with Cant and Gagai. 5 short of halfway, 5 in from the eastern touchline. Little sends the ball right to Flanagan. Then away it goes. Centre of the park for the Dragons. Accelerating into the defence is Little on halfway. Plays it to Atkinson. Sends it left away to Leilua.

0: comes all the way back to the right centre field. Got the pass away to Kerr. He sends one out the back as well to Gutherson. Gutherson running around in ever-decreasing circles. Caught 40 out from the ninth line. 40 seconds to go. Last play, Dragons. Last chance for Red and the Whites. Comes right Atkinson, the kick and the hope. There's about 46 chases for the Dragons. No one from Newcastle wants to catch it. Flanagan coming through. Young can't get there. Did Flanagan? I don't think so. He's claiming the try, but he's also couple. Got his head in his hands. Had he got that down, that would have been a try.
1: I have no try. We are on last tackle. Looking to see if Kyle Flanagan knocks on, whether there's a push or interference
2: there is,
1: on him.
2: There is one or two offside as well. Kicking behind the line, you got a couple in front of the
3: Basically
2: line.
3: Basically saying we're supporting all the Dragons are onside.
2: Oh, you did not see where he just kicked that ball.
3: It's clear run to the ball at this stage.
0: Imagine if there's a penalty to the Dragons here. It's tapped, I think.
3: It's clear there's no touch from Tyrell Sloan.
0: He didn't even touch it, okay. And Fletcher didn't even try to catch it. No one from Newcastle did. There are about six of them surrounding the footy.
2: Flanagan didn't get it down anyway.
0: No, but was there a shove? That's the question. Off the ball.
3: There's no clear touch there. We're playing on.
0: So then the ball bounces beyond Sloan, forward, but if it didn't touch him, no problem. Across comes Dominic Young. He gets a left hand to it, maybe off the fingertips.
3: It's just a fair contest for the ball.
0: Flanagan gets there and can't ground it. It bounced high. He was on the way down. He's lost it in goal. So Newcastle's going to end up with a 20-metre tap here. Although Chris Butler's still looking at replays.
3: Here in the field of play.
2: Yeah, you've seen where the play starts, so it's only a 20-metre tap.
3: Fails to negate his knock on and hits the ground. We have a decision.
1: Field of play, mate. Last tackle.
0: Okay, so real field of play. Hand over to Newcastle. But Louis, with 21 seconds to go. Game, set, bingo. Knights are going to win.
2: Can they throw an intercept or drop them and play one here?
0: Well, if they do that, they deserve it, so do I.
2: No, they're not going to lose.
0: Don't double down. Francis Manu Leilua plays it on the 10. Gagai gets into dummy half. He's caught 11 out from his own line. 14 seconds to go. Fabulous game of footy. Not without its controversies, I guess. Newcastle 22, St George Illawarra 20. Ball played. It comes to the right to Marju. I reckon that's it for the game. He's caught 18 out from his own line. Whistle blows. Siren sounds. And despite being outscored in terms of tries, Newcastle outscore the Dragons by enough. Newcastle 22, heartbreaking loss for bottom of the table, St George Illawarra 20. For the Knights, tries to Fletcher Sharp in the 6th and 9th minutes. Sandon Smith, he scored in the 55th minute and kicked 5 goals from 5 attempts, and that's the difference in the game. Valholm's shocking miss from next to the post has cost them dearly. One restart for the Knights. For the Dragons, tries to Valholm's in the 25th minute, Tyrell Sloan in the 33rd. Setu 2 in the 61st, Dylan Egan in the 71st, but Val Holmes just 2 from 4. But it was that absolute sitter missing the Setu 2 conversion that has cost the Dragons. 2 from 4, an unsuccessful challenge, no restarts, penalties 5-3 to the Knights. The crowd 19,092. Newcastle led 16-12 at halftime. And the Knights beat the Dragons, Luke Lewis, 22 points to 20.
2: Yeah, well, the Newcastle Knights, they get away with it. They were the better team probably for most of the first half, but then I thought the Dragons sort of took over and then they become the better team for the rest of the game. So they got away with it. Unlucky just for the goal kicking there, really, for the Dragons. They didn't get the win, but they'll be cheering the Newcastle Knights that they got a win in front of their home crowd, and they didn't play their best football. Had a couple of, obviously, instrumental players out, but that's a big 2 points for them.
0: They have had a couple of touch-ups in the last 2 years, but equally, Louis, they've had so many games like this. St George Illawarra, where they've even scored more tries than the opposition and still find a way to lose.
2: Yeah.
0: And that's the case right here at Hunter Stadium today. Newcastle 22, St George Illawarra 20. Fletcher Sharp threatened to just absolutely tear this game apart on his own in the opening 15 minutes. Scored a couple of tries playing at fullback, John Gibbs, and he's with you now.
4: Yeah, he's a prolific try scorer, and he had a big boost to Phil in Caelan Ponga being out. You're all over the shop, you 5'8", then Fletcher Hunt was 5'8", you were back to fullback, and it all worked out well. You had a great start to the game in particular.
5: Yeah, we knew a few people out, we're going to have to scrap for a win, and at home it's important. We've had a bit of a sluggish month, and to keep getting wins this time of year is important, so happy to get away with that one.
4: Also, it was a great start, those two tries to you very early, and then you scored that one late with Sanders Smith. There was some really good play, but they were plucky. So George Illawarra wouldn't go away.
5: No, they stuck with it the whole 80. We knew that they're a much improved side, and they hang in the battle, and we spoke about it all week. It wasn't going to come easy for us, and we got exactly that. We had to play to the final whistle and got away with it at the end. So just grateful we got away with the 2 points.
4: And it was ever so close at the end, of course. Now, you've had a close loss last start. You've had the bye, and then you come out on top. Things are going well attacking-wise. You've always been a great attacking player, but the team is attacking a lot better than they were last year in particular.
5: Yeah, 100%. I think we've just got a lot of belief in our footy at the moment. We know we've got a lot of weapons all across the field, and we can score points. It's just we're going to stay on it for the full 80 minutes. We're having periods of late where we're letting teams back in, and they're scoring points as well. So the next improvement is playing that full 80 minutes.
4: And to do well in the competition, you know, but you've got to have depth, and Sanders Smith came in, fulfilled that 5-8 spot. Fletcher Hunt, in the end, didn't even get on. You went back to fullback. So there is some depth coming through the ranks.
5: Yeah, 100%. We've got a great squad, and everyone at the moment is buying into our footy, and everyone knows how we want to play, which is important. So whoever comes into that role, they put their hand up and they put their best foot forward for the team. And just at the moment, everyone's doing their job, which is pleasing.
4: And another sellout crowd here. Plenty of noise. I know the building needs to be fixed there, but still, good crowd, plenty of noise on Friday night. You haven't had that many Friday night games.
5: Yeah, no, we haven't had many night games at all, but nah, this crowd's the best. They're the best in the league. They come up every game, they show out rain, hail or shine, and to come out here and get the win for them is important, so we love our crowd.
4: Good win. Well done, Fletcher.
5: Appreciate it. Thank you.
0: Yeah, that's Fletcher Sharp, who played at fullback and did so exceedingly well, talking there with John Gibbs. Newcastle 22, St George Illawarra 20, and Fletcher talked about the grit that they needed to show today, and I guess they've done that in the end, to just hold on and win over a gallant yet heartbroken St George Illawarra Dragons, who are going to remain at the bottom of the table anyway, but this is one of those effort matches for them. For some of their younger talent was certainly on display, but they just can't get the chocolates. Clint Gutherson, no doubt, proud of the effort, but frustrated with the result, John Gibbs.
4: Yeah, no doubt about that. It was a really good effort by the team tonight, Clint. You didn't get the result, I know, but there's been such an uplift in the resilience and the pluck of the side.
6: Yeah, mate, it's something we've really spoken about, probably especially the last month. We had a few buys there and a few weeks to really lock in, and you can see what we're building. It's just, we just need a win. We scored more tries than tonight, which is disappointing. Just before halftime probably hurt us there with two penalty goals, but mate, we just keep turning up. We're playing good. They're a top four team. They've been working hard, and we just stayed in the fight, and mate, we just need a win. We're working hard. I know the fans are staying with us and sticking solid, and if we're putting performance in like that, we're going to be proud of it. But being close isn't good enough these days. We want to win, and it's just disappointing.
4: Now, I know that you're a keen golfer, so is Val Holmes. What's happened here? He's had a rank hook from next to the post.
6: I didn't even see it, mate. I thought it went over. When we scored that last try, I thought we were kicking for the lead. But, mate, that's footy. Things like that happen. Look, as I said, it's footy. We love Val. We love what he does, and it's just disappointing, mate.
4: Now, those young forwards you got, there's gonna be some good things happening here in a few seasons.
6: Yeah, they're special, mate. You probably want to be winning and helping them, but this teaches them resilience and how to go. And mate, they're a great crop. Probably the best I've seen in a long time. Just the way they do away from footy, not the 80 minutes, but what they do away from footy. They're so professional, and they're just great kids, mate. You can see how they play, and this will be good for them in the future, but we need to start winning now to help them as well.
4: And a final one, you had plenty of dialogue with Jared Sutton. What was the basic theme of that?
6: I was just trying to talk to him, mate. It's you can't talk to him anymore. You just want to. I was legit asking a couple of questions, but mate, that's the way it is. I've got to learn from that and be better. But you just want an answer for something, and you don't get it sometimes. It's just the way it is, mate.
4: Good effort, Clint. We'll see you down in Canberra next week.
6: Thanks, mate. Appreciate it.
0: Clint Gutherson with John Gibbs. I think the issue for poor Gutho is antecedents. Because he whinges and complains and whinges and complains, he loses a bit of benefit of the doubt. Entertaining to listen to, no doubt. and he and Gibbsy are having an arm flap off as we speak. 22 points to 20 in favour of the Knights over the Dragons. You're with Luke Lewis, John Gibbs. I'm Andrew Moore. We're with you until 10:30 tonight. I think I just saw Gutho attempting a pitching wedge there, walking with John Gibbs. But, yeah, Knights, they're outscored 4-3, yet win the game 22 points to 20. In the thick of all of it, as normal, busy as ever, is Kiwi International Phoenix Crossland down there with you, Jonty.
4: Yeah, all's well that ends, Will Phoenix. That was a nail-biter.
6: It was. It would have been a good game to watch for our rugby league fans. And, yeah, we had a young team out there, and I'm really proud of them. So we had to scrap for a win. We did that.
4: Yeah, it's important, isn't it, to lift, you know, particularly without Dylan Lucas and Caelan Ponga, your skipper. So it was a good effort. I thought Dylan Brown obviously stepped up and led really well too.
6: Yeah, we've had a few games this year without our few of our good players and our big-name players, and we're just here finding ways to win. So nothing's different tonight. We had a few young boys in there. I thought our back row has done a great job, Tommy Cairn and Frankie, so very proud of them.
4: Yeah, there's no doubt about that. And what is happening now too, you're not dropping your bundle. There's so much more confidence in the side. Last year, you tended to, the game was in the balance or getting away from you, you could see it sort of, you know, confidence drop, but it's there now.
6: Oh, that's it. No matter what the score is, 40 points up, 40 points down, we don't really mind. It's just back to our process. And I think Justo's bung that in this year, and everyone's just loving each other's company, enjoying our football, and we just got full belief and trust in each other, and it's showing in games like that, and throughout most of the year, to be honest.
4: Yeah, good win. Enjoy it.
6: Thank you, mate.
0: Yeah, there is Phoenix Crossland with John Gibbs down on the field of play. Newcastle defeats St George Illawarra here at Hunter Stadium, 22 points to 20. And I think Gibbsy might rejoin us in the broadcast box for the post-game show until 10:30, unless they run into someone else on the way through. I'm sure Gibbsy's up for a chat with just about everybody. But in the meantime, Luke Lewis, we can get your ABC Player of the Year points after a bit of a thriller here.
2: Yeah, absolutely. It was a tough one. There was a couple of good performers out there, but I thought the best player for the Newcastle Knights tonight was Fletcher Sharp. He obviously scored those couple of great tries. He got out of his own goal a few times, come up with some big plays when he came up with that nice little grubber pick. He couldn't get that bounce, that ugly bounce that he got, which...
0: That pick up a full flight was unreal.
2: Yeah, it was sensational. But he had a really good game tonight, and he tried hard, and he got moved, obviously, to fullback late. So, yeah, good game by him. I went Kyle Flanagan for two. I thought he was really good for the Dragons tonight. The way that he went into the line, he played nice and square and created a lot of opportunities, and his kicking game was brilliant, close to the line. Came up some really nice plays, and he got a couple of tries there off those kicks as well. So he got my two tonight. I thought he played really well. And I went Dylan Brown for one. I thought he was just really heavily involved with his running game. So, obviously, let Sandon Smith control the game. That's obviously his sort of game. And he just went out and ran the ball, which I like when Dylan Brown is running. So, he got my one.
0: We'll say for Kyle Flanagan, that's as good as I've seen him play, or the most impact I've seen him have on a game. I can't remember since when.
2: Yeah, and here what I realised tonight is the way that he went into the line. I haven't seen him do that. He went so far and deep into the line. He was willing to get tackled. And he was also playing nice and square. So he's going into the line with his back row. And then when he played at the back, there's a lot of space. But also those nice little short passes to Luciano Leilu when he came on. That created some havoc against the Newcastle Knights defence. And Luci came up with that really nice little pass to get Guffers into the backfield as well. So, yeah, some really good things he did out there tonight.
0: 3 points, Fletcher Sharp. 2 points, Kyle Flanagan. And 1 point, Dylan Brown. I've got to say, through the window, his old man, your former coach, Shane Flanagan, has been watching the game. Not coaching anymore, just watching his son play.
2: Still rides every play.
0: It was so cool to watch.
2: Yeah.
0: I felt for him, and he's just been trying to flag him down from afar to let his young bloke know that he was here and watching, and he'd be very proud of his effort today, no doubt. So the Knights win 22-20 to open this 16th round of the NRL. Around the grounds in the AFL final quarter, Hawthorn 106, leading Gold Coast 87. In the men's T20, Australia defeated Bangladesh by 7 runs. Your texts remain welcome, 0467 920222. This half hour, too, between now and 10:30, we're going to preview the big World Cup match, the FIFA World Cup match tomorrow between Australia and the USA, the Socceroos and the Americans going at it at 5 a.m. And I know everyone's going to be up in our house watching it. We'll get Ned Hall's preview of that from our World Cup studio very shortly as well. Now to the text line, 0467 920 222, and I'm just trying to put myself in the position of a staunch Dragons fan. Are you really happy because of the effort your team put in? Are you headbutting walls because it was so close?
2: No, that'd be filthy.
0: Filthy.
2: Because of the goal.
0: Yes.
2: And it was pretty much right in front.
0: Well, so here we go. Bondi Jack says, Andrew, someone commented Holmes has been kicking well. He's been a busted as kicker and player for 2 years and has cost them 9 games, from Bondi Jack. A bit of a strange game. I guess a close one is a good one, says Rowdy Andy. I thought it was just a good game of footy. For team seventh against last, I actually enjoyed calling it.
2: Well, I was after the first 8-10 minutes, I was expecting an absolute hiding.
0: Mm.
2: The way that Newcastle were playing, they were looking so sharp with their shifts to the right and to the left, the way they were making, you know, metres coming out of their own end. I thought, whoa, this is looking scary for Dragons. But they held in there. They defended well. But in saying that, as a Dragons fan and a player, you're still not happy unless you're getting the W. So they'll be disappointed. They could have got the win if they maybe got that kick at the end. But in saying that, there was a penalty right at the end. I reckon if they did get that two, they would have took that penalty there and would have been going extra time. So we'd still be playing.
0: That win's taken Newcastle to third, by the way, on the table. So Penrith on top, 28 points. Warriors second, 22. Newcastle third on 22. They've won 9 and lost 5 this year. Manly Warringah fourth on 20. The Dolphins, who we'll be calling tomorrow, fifth on 20. South Sydney sixth on 20. Cronulla Sutherland seventh on 20. Sydney Roosters down to eighth on 20. So that is a clear-cut top 8. Then you have North Queensland and the West Tigers on 18. Melbourne, Canterbury Bankstown, Brisbane, Parramatta on 14. Canberra only 12. So they're sitting 8 points outside of the 8, Canberra. Gold Coast on 10 and St George Illawarra remains down there on 6. And still to come this weekend, the games tomorrow, like I mentioned, will be on air from 2 p.m. And that will be at, where are we? Campbelltown, that's right, Campbelltown Stadium. And we'll call the 3 o'clock game, Louis, Michael Carrianis and me, West Tigers against the Dolphins, and our old mate Zbigniew Czaklasa-Adamski will be refereeing. Who will be refereeing, Louis?
2: That'll be Ziggy, Zbigniew Czaklasa-Adamski. That is almost perfect.
0: It's not.
2: Are you cracking?
0: It's Gold Coast will play Penrith at 5:30 at Robina Stadium. And the previous game will be refereed by?
2: Zbigniew Czaklasa-Adamski. I'm telling you, that sounds exactly the same.
0: It does to you. Canterbury Bankstown plays Manly, the 7:30 game at Stadium Australia. Then on Sunday, we're on air from the boardroom, the three of us. The game is in Christchurch. It's a Warriors home game taking on the North Queensland Cowboys. 2 o'clock kickoff. We'll call that one. Then at 4 o'clock, it's Melbourne against Canberra. That game down at Amy Park in Melbourne. Quentin Hull will be down there with Ryan Hoffman and Ian Cowan. And then at 6:15, Brett Sprigg leading the team at the Sydney Football Stadium. A great match to finish with. Sydney Roosters taking on Cronulla Sutherland. Luke Lewis, John Gibbs, I'm Andrew Moore here on NRL Friday. Now, earlier in the night, we did catch up with the Newcastle Knights chief of football, head of football, whatever he is. He's the second in charge behind Peter Power. And we were talking to him about the difference between last year and this year for the Knights.
7: Yeah, it's a very different club probably to what it was a year ago. You know, as you mentioned, there's been a fair bit of change from the top. Obviously, the head coach changed at the end of last year, which enabled us to probably have a look at where the club was and what we needed. And there was probably a wholesale change throughout the club. Coaching, high performance in our pathways, and I think you can see that the people that we've brought in have made a difference immediately to probably the feel in the walls, and I think you can see that the way the team's playing.
0: So at the top level of the club, you and Peter Parr, you were here last year anyway, yeah. But you both moved up. And I know talking to you last year off-air, Chris, about the scope of things that needed to change here, including taking advantage of the enormous catchment area that you have at the Newcastle Knights and getting that sense of community back. Where are you at, do you reckon, you know, 3-4 months into the
7: season? Yeah, we're in a good spot. We, even though the results weren't happening on the field last year, there was a lot of work going on in the background, especially in our pathways, and getting those affiliate areas back under the Knights umbrella. So We did a development partnership with the Northern Region, which goes all the way up through Group 4, 19 and 21, which is the Upper Hunter, all the way out to Tamworth. And then we also did a development partnership with Group 2 and 3, which is Port Macquarie and Coffs Harbour. Now, for the last 6 years, they were under the Bulldogs banner, which to me didn't make sense because that sort of heartland...
8: Geographic.

0: Plus,
1: they're crazy.
0: Yeah, that's right. So we've now got great relationships with those two regions, plus the organisations that run rugby league here in Newcastle. So now in our regional footprint, there's 22,000 people playing rugby league every weekend. And in most of those areas now, they're all running out with Knights logos on their jerseys.
2: I just listened to you, you know, speaking about the changes here.
0: Yeah.
2: And I'm a bit, very interested because outside looking in Newcastle the last couple of years, we're in a little bit of trouble on the field. But I look at what Justin Holbrook's done with this side and the group.
0: Yeah.
2: Take me into the room with Justin. What was he like when you first met him and what did he promise to bring you?
0: So I worked with Justin for the last 2 years I was at the Roosters where he was an assistant coach. So I knew Justin and I knew that we needed... we weren't going to, we were never going to label this a rebuild, a 3-year rebuild or whatever. We just needed a cultural reset. And I knew the job that Justin would do in doing that. And I think what he's done, at a real simple level, the change that he's brought in is make it a fun place to be every day. Make it a place where you can be who you are and feel safe in that environment and want to learn. And then winning comes on the back of that. Don't chase the wins to make you feel good or to make walking into the building be good. Do it the other way around. And him and his whole staff, his coaching group, Brett White, Stephen Hales and Bedsy, they've done an incredible job in just making it a fun environment where I think you can see, the boys are turning up. They're enjoying, they're connected. They love being around each other. And Justin's really driven that. And I think the other thing he did really well was we've connected back to the community.
2: Yeah.
0: And that was a big thing that we did. It was about getting out there. These people turn up they turned up last year when we won the Wooden Spoon and we sold the place out. So we needed to reconnect with them. So Justin's done a great job. Open training sessions. We took them into coal mines, like all that. Understand the town because they're so supportive of us. And I think you can see a playing group now that is playing for the town.
2: And the only really downside that you've had this year is the injuries have sort of let you down a little bit. But besides that, every time you've had your full term on the park, he's been playing outstanding football.
0: Yeah, and Peter O'Sullivan's done a really good job in our roster this year. We knew this year we were going to have a much improved roster. I think injuries are going to continue to be the story of the season. It's just it's going to be the luck and when you get injuries because of how fast the game is now. But if we can be full strength, we're super confident that we can go a long way in this competition.
3: That was Chris James, the head of football at the Newcastle Knights, ahead of Newcastle's 22 points to 20 win over St George Illawarra. Luke Lewis is here. I'm Andrew Moore. John Gibbs joins us. Jonty, you've come back here with a bit of news for us.
4: Yeah, there's some news, and it's coming out of New South Wales Cup, and it's not good news. The Newcastle player AJ Capel was sent from the field for an alleged homophobic slur against one of the St George Illawarra players.
3: Really?
4: And it was heard by the officials and he was instantly marched.
3: Well, thank goodness they took that action straight away. Now it'll be interesting to see what the New South Wales League do.
4: Mm.
3: But, yeah, well, what year are we in again?
4: 2026.
3: Thank you. I'm glad the referee took that action, if that's indeed the case. That's shocking. 0467 920 222 is the number to send a text. In the AFL final quarter, Hawthorn 113, leading Gold Coast Suns 94. You've missed your little mate here, Louis, haven't you? You've been pining for him.
4: I have. Yeah, he put my bag in the fridge.
2: That was not me.
4: And all the notes with all my morsels and things that I'd written down, they were in the fridge.
3: Have you got them? Are they still workable?
4: Yeah, I've got them, but most of them were in my head, luckily.
2: It was hot in here, though, because the aircon was boiling.
4: Anyway, Louis, how's that truck going over the road?
2: Well, it's not a truck, it's an ambulance.
3: Lee, by the way, over the road, the Newcastle Paceway is just over there. They just jumped in the 10th. Hi, Andrew. I love Luke's passion for New South Wales and I'm a Queenslander. Thank you, Lee. Well, Chris Close has always said there's one New South Welshman who would happily grant Queensland status to, and that's you, Luke Lewis. Jake from Wilberforce. Holmes was poor with a boot, but Newcastle's win of 2 points scored from a penalty goal that shouldn't have been because Crossland dropped the ball the play before and the referees missed it. G'day, fellas. Great call as usual. Can you imagine any other team except maybe the Broncos getting in a 20,000 crowd against the team in last place as Ian at the Hunter Valley? They always turn up here. Ian, as you well know, they're unbelievably good rugby league supporters and they're doing well this year. They're winning. They're back into the top four, but they could be coming last. They still get amazing crowds. They're brilliant. Guys, love listening to the call tonight. Driving home across Brisbane from a Red Frogs event. Fascinating game to listen to as a neutral. Can't wait for my Cowboys to play on Sunday. That's Samuel from Brisbane. Good on you, Samuel. Luke, you always make me laugh, says Sharon. Ty says, Big Bubba Louie, look, a tractor.
2: It blew my mind. I've never seen a tractor flying around a

0: racetrack before.
1: Do you know what was disconcerting? I'm calling the game. It's a tight game, Friday night footy, and every time I glanced at you, you're mesmerised by this tractor.
0: Well, it was like a tractor was doing like a drift session in a racing track. How does that not get you?
1: The tractor's gone. I've never heard him lose that.
2: I've been in this game a long time, Louis, and I don't often give you advice, but I would advise you to watch the game.
0: Well, I'm hearing the game.
1: You're hearing the game.
0: Because
1: you're
0: up.
1: On ABC Rapid, right?
0: Yeah, that's right. And I can keep up with what Maury's saying. So I can sort of do two or three things at once, if you haven't noticed, John.
1: It's whether anyone can do three or four things at once. It's how well you do them. What's happening with Valentine Holmes from Amazing Alley? Well, he has been poor for a couple of years playing, and he's goal-kicking. I said before, his goal-kicking normally is a very high standard, but an earlier listener is right. They've lost a lot of games in the last 2 years where they've scored as many or more
2: tries
1: than the
2: opposition.
1: But the one he missed
2: tonight, Andrew, that was a gimme.
1: It was an absolute sitter.
2: And Setter, too, had done everything right because he'd gone in and put it down next to the post, and then the next one from the sideline, of course, hit the upright and bounced back into the field of play. I mean, they were desperately unlucky.
1: Also, did the Dragons kick a black cat or smash up a dance studio or something in the off-season, says Dan. Don't worry about the Gold Coast roller coaster. We have the Knights' nightmare, says Scott. Well, at least they held on to win, which is something they may not have done for the last few years. Warren says it's been an interesting night for Australian sport. We just won the cricket, and Alex de Minaur was struggling in the tennis, and this game was great. Yeah, this really was a good game of footy, and Alex de Minaur was struggling, you say. Is he at Queens on the grass courts leading into Wimbledon? Or was he playing? Oh, no, he's playing and lost to Nakashima, the American, 7-5, 6-3 in a quarter final. So Alex de Minaur out of the Queen's Tennis Championship. Gents, my grandson Finn, listening to the Dragons game. He doesn't want to ever watch the train wreck that the Dragons are. Well, nice to have you listening on the radio, Finn. Sorry about the result. Great call with the Dream Team. Saints doing well on Origin. Imagine if New South Wales won, Daly would be a hero, but it didn't pay off or him. Let's hope game three the Blues can win. I seem to remember Louis predicting New South Wales would win all three games this year.
0: I did.
1: From Rooster Rudy.
0: I had this feeling that it was going to happen, but it didn't happen.
1: It did not happen. You're quite right.
0: And now I'm a bit worried about game three because we actually haven't played good at all.
1: Well, Queensland, let's face it, two games in, they're a send-off away for winning this series comfortably.
0: Yes.
1: Comfortably. After winning the series last year, having dropped game one.
0: But you know what I'm like too? I like to throw things out in the world and hopefully it comes.
1: That's always been your go.
0: Yeah.
1: All right, huge morning. Well, the previous listener just mentioned what we've had in sport tonight. Tomorrow morning at 5, it's the Socceroos. They're playing the USA and they've gone through the Australians, their final preparations ahead of their second World Cup game tomorrow morning against the host, the USA in Seattle. And he's been manning the World Cup studio. Ned Hall, tell us all about it with your preview, Ned.
3: I'm Ned Hall with a wrap-up of Day 8 at the FIFA World Cup. And with the second round of group stage matches underway, focus is well and truly on the Socceroos' clash with the USA on Saturday morning. With both teams having won their opening games, a point would ensure both make the knockout phase. Australian coach Tony Popovich says everyone is fully fit and he takes some positives from the defeat against the US in a friendly last year.
4: We take what we need out of that game. I'm sure the US would have as well. We wanted to experience playing in the US. We experienced playing in altitude. We tested ourselves with travel. So for us, I can only speak for us, we got what we wanted out of that game. We had a fantastic hit out. It's a very good opponent. We were pleased with that, and since then we feel we've improved. We're a better team now than what we were in October, and I'm sure the US is as well. And so it should be a really good game.
3: While there were no hints on team selection at the Australian press conference, it looks certain that Harry Suter, who accompanied Popper into the presser, has retained the captain's armband.
5: Playing at a World Cup for your country against one of the host nations, not many times in your career you're going to ever get to do that, so of course, the lads are excited, but it's a fine balance between using that excitement and also being calm and composed in the moment.
3: For the USA, the focus is still on star midfielder Christian Pulisic. The US skipper limped out of the win over Paraguay at halftime after a knock to the calf and hasn't been training much this week. US coach Mauricio Pochettino is giving him to the last minute to prove his fitness.
6: He's evolving. He's much better from from Friday. At the moment, we see he's not available for tomorrow. Will be available for the next game. But I think he's doing a massive effort. When this type of thing happens, always is painful, but I think Chris

0: Christian is strong and with great mentality and is doing a fantastic effort to try to be ready as soon as possible.
1: The game kicks off at 5 a.m. Australian Eastern Standard Time. Host nation Canada posted its first ever World Cup win, and it was a big one. A 6-0 thrashing handed to the 2022 host Qatar, which ensured Canada will play in the round of 32, much to the delight of their coach, Jesse Marsh.
2: We wanted to play the kind of football that would electrify the crowd. We wanted to showcase the kind of talent and mentality that we have. There's going to be 40 million Canadians that claim they were in the stadium today. Right, but these 55,000 were lucky, and what a performance from our team.
1: Switzerland will join the Canadians in the next round after beating Bosnia-Herzegovina 4-1, while in Group A, Czechia and South Africa got on the board with a 1-1 draw against each other. But Mexico is through to the round of 32 in fine style. They're the first team to 6 points after seeing off Korea 1-0 in Guadalajara.
3: All right, good on you, Ned. Ned Hall, who will no doubt have eyes peeled on that game. Tomorrow morning from 5 o'clock, Socceroos in the USA. Louis, will you be up early watching?
4: Yeah,
3: with
4: probably.
3: Little ones?
4: Probably get up. Maybe.
3: Will Levi want to get up?
4: Depends on what time I get home tonight if we get a good run.
3: Well, you're going to get home at about 2 o'clock, aren't you? Oh, no, 1:30.
4: Yeah, it's going to be a late one. It might be hard to get up at 5.
3: And then we've got to work at Campbelltown tomorrow, which will be fun, won't it?
4: I want to be fresh and ready to rock and roll.
3: Newcastle 22 defeated St George Illawarra 20. Tomorrow, 2 o'clock, we're on air. Myself, Louis, and Michael Carayannis. 3 o'clock game is the one we'll call West Tigers and the Dolphins. No Isaiah Katoa for the Dolphins, Luke Lewis. What difference will that make to them?
4: It'll make a big difference. I really like Katoa and Nikarima in the halves, so having him missing will be a big difference. Tigers will be a little bit... They'll be looking to have a big win in front of their home crowd out there as well, so it'll be a tough one.
3: And Gibbsy, they've actually done all right at Campbelltown this year. It's been a ground they've normally really struggled at, despite it being one of their home grounds. But they've been getting full houses at Campbelltown this year, at least earlier in the season, and doing well.
5: Yeah, and a brave win against the Titans last week at Leichhardt, so they'll be able to go there with a bit of a spring in their step. And there's a couple of players out too. You know, key players out for the Dolphins.
3: Plath and Flegler won't play. I assume Kulikefu Finifuiaki will play. And yeah, had
5: and, you know, and the loss of Isaiah Katoa, who apparently just tweaked his knee a little bit of training, him being out. So they get every opportunity to be able to beat them. If they can't beat them in this one, Andrew, it's going to be a struggle in the other games.
3: I'll be so interested to see how they play at slightly less than full strength, the Dolphins, because they are a team that handles injuries, etc., pretty well. But it'll be interesting tomorrow because, to me, they are looming as the main threat to Penrith winning the comp because of their attack. So I'm really keen to see what their attack's going to be like without Isaiah Katoa in particular.
5: Yeah, they'll have to. But I would say they'll continue to play a positive brand of football, but it is going to change things. And
3: no Hammer too, of course.
4: I was going to say, no Hammer there. That's
5: they lose a lot of strike power.
3: Yeah. I thought Hammer was amazing, by the way, in Origin.
5: His try-scoring feats are just incredible.
3: So who are you tipping? John Gibbs?
5: Well, I'm going to tip the Dolphins still. I think the Dolphins still have just a little bit too much clout for the West Tigers.
3: What about you, Louis?
4: Yeah, it's hard to go past the Dolphins. I really like them this year as well. So, but a couple of big names out. And I think it's a good opportunity for the Tigers, but I'm going to stick with Dolphins to win in a tight one.
3: 5:30 game tomorrow is at Robina Stadium. It's the Gold Coast Titans against the Penrith Panthers. Obviously, Penrith not playing Isaiah O'Brien To'o or Nathan Cleary. They're without Casey McLean, who's going to miss a few weeks due to the injury he suffered leading into State of Origin that forced him out of that game. So that's a big loss. Isaac Tungwall and Luke Garner is now the centre combination for Penrith, although we'll see where Paul Alamotti ends up on the field, named on the wing. Gold Coast, they're so up and down, Louis. They're capable of scoring points. They're capable of getting flogged. I have no idea which Titans team turns up tomorrow. It is just hard to imagine them beating Penrith even without Yo To'o and Cleary.
4: I can't tip against Penrith ever, even with they're so far out in front. They can afford to rest their players, and I still reckon they win with their players out tomorrow. They're just a well-oiled machine.
3: Well, they beat the Warriors, didn't they, a few weeks ago, Jonty, without those three, and that was one of the best games of the year, and they won, I think, only by 2 points, but they had to really dig deep, and it was a high-standard game. What are you expecting from them tomorrow?
5: I'm expecting that they'll play like Penrith normally play, and they'll just be too strong for the Titans. Titans, albeit they hit the lead, they led by 12 points against the Tigers. They were disappointing, really.
3: 24-12, wasn't it?
5: Yep, they were disappointing.
3: All right, Canterbury, Bankstown and Manly Warringah go at it at Stadium Australia. It's been a really tough season for the Bulldogs. After, it promised a fair amount.

0: Mount. They're up against a Manly Warringah side that's been off to a great start, Jonty, after Kieran Foran took over 4 or 5 weeks into the season. Just showing some signs of maybe fatigue, but all eyes will be on the Manly fullback.
1: Yeah, it sure will. And he's got a new co-captain now in his brother Jake. I think that's a smart move by Kieran Foran to make the Trbojevic's co-captains. I just think they'll be too sharp. I think they really will be too sharp for the Bulldogs. Bulldogs don't have enough attack.
0: Yeah, I was about to say that. I think they'll have too many points in the Manly. What say you, Louis?
2: Yeah, I like Manly. I like what they're doing. I think they're going to be, you know, rice and fresh. They're going to be super confident with Tommy Trbojevic at fullback. And I'm looking forward to Olakau'atu this weekend. Yes. I reckon he's going to, you know, try and tear this Bulldogs team apart.
0: Then on Sunday, we're on deck from midday in the boardroom, the three of us. At 2 o'clock, we call the game in Christchurch, Warriors and North Queensland. And they're still without a few, the Warriors, with James Fisher-Harris out. And they definitely miss him out there. There's no doubt. They're really scrappy in their loss to Cronulla in Auckland last week against the Cowboys team that their best, Luke, is great. Their worst is horrible. It might just depend on which Cowboys team turns up.
2: Yeah, absolutely. I think that's exactly what's going to happen. If North Queensland's best team turn up, they can take it to the Warriors. Be interesting to see if Capel and Mitch Barnett do back up. I think they're going to need them in the side. But Warriors over there, tough one. So I'll go for them to win.
0: Jonty?
1: Yeah, I'm going to go for the Warriors as well, albeit in Christchurch.
0: All right, we'll shoot through these games quickly. 4 o'clock, Melbourne and Canberra at Amy Park. Jonty?
1: Melbourne.
2: Yeah, I'm going to go Canberra. I'd upset them.
0: Okay, you're sticking with Canberra, aren't you?
2: Yeah, well, look,
0: You're hanging on.
2: I'm not confident that Canberra will, you know, get at the end of the year and be in the semis, but I'm a big believer on Canberra's rise over the next couple of years.
0: And Roosters, Cronulla, Sutherland at Shark Park. Louis?
2: Well, of course, Sharkies.
0: Oh, of course. Jonty?
1: Roosters.
0: All right, that's the games to come right through until 8:30 on Sunday evening. Round the grounds in the AFL, Hawthorn has beaten Gold Coast. That game at Carrara, the Hawks winning 113-97. That takes us out of Hunter Stadium. Luke Lewis, job well done. I'll catch you tomorrow night at Campbelltown. Or in fact, tomorrow arvo at Campbelltown. We're on here from 2.
2: Can't wait. Drive safe and see you all tomorrow.
0: And you. John Gibbs, enjoy a restful day tomorrow. I'll see you Sunday in the boardroom.
1: Good night.
0: To you as well. Thank you to our producer, Ralph Tucker, to our man of sound, Dennis Carnahan, and to Ranelle Mower back in the studio. And thank you for listening. Thanks for all the text messages we received. Apologies to the ones we didn't get to. Hopefully we'll be able to do that tomorrow from 2 p.m. at Campbelltown Stadium ahead of West Tigers and the Dolphins. Here, Newcastle has beaten St. George Illawarra 22 points to 20. We end with the highlights. Dylan Brown plays out the back to Hunt Healy. Double flick pass. Gagai to Young. Young to the 30. He sends it back on the inside to Sharp. And the flying mullet's over. Fletcher Sharp dives over to score. Almost near the uprights. But what about the flick pass from Dane Gagai? 5 minutes 10 gone. Newcastle force it. George Illawarra nil. What a great try to get us going. Played on the last. It comes left to Sandon Smith. Crossfield kick looking for Bradman Best. The catch is taken. An inside ball back to Sharp. He's over again. Brilliantly done by Newcastle. They lead 2-0 and Sharp has a double in the opening 8.5 minutes. Flanagan left foot kick for Mal Hunt. It's perfect. Oh, where did that come from? Cole Flanagan, a brilliant little left foot stab kick. Valentine Holmes came from nowhere. Dives on the ball in goal for the try. Brilliant kick from Cole Flanagan. And the Dragons do score. 34 out from the line. Centre field. Cook goes left. Chip over the top. Flanagan. Sloan got on the outside of Young. Picked it up magnificently to score. Sloan completely outboxed Dominic Young, was out of position. Another brilliant kick from Cole Flanagan. Great chase, an incredible pick up by Tyrell Sloan. Comes left to Sandon Smith. Up she goes, the kick to the wing of Setu Two. Best coming through, up goes Two. Best knocked it backwards for Dylan Brown, still the last. He puts in a stab kick. Setu Two getting back there and Smith. Sandon Smith puts out his left hand. I think he got it down. No way, Jose. Yes way, try. Sandon Smith, unbelievable. He's grounded with his arm around the corner from Setu Two. Flanagan to Leilua on the left edge. And he got a magnificent pass back for Clint Gutherson. Gutherson turns it back on the inside. And the tackle's made on Sloan, 27 away. Great play that time by Leilua. Flanagan Ball away, left to right. Daniel Atkinson kicks over the top. Coming through with Sharp, knocks it on.

0: picking the ball up is St. George Illawarra Centre, who and he'll score. Well, rather than trying to catch it, Fletcher Sharpie punched at it, knocked it forward straight into the arms of Sedu too. Try Dragon, still game on. The kick now from Atkinson. He sends it down to the southwest corner. Marju against two. Two got their first. Pass to Dylan Egan, he's over the corner. Try to the Dragons, Dylan Egan. Sedu too got it over the top of Greg Marju. Try to the Dragons. Ball played. It comes to the right to Marju. I reckon that's it for the game. He's caught 18 out from his own line. Whistle blows. Siren sound. And despite being outscored in terms of tries, Newcastle outscore the Dragons by enough. Newcastle 22. Heartbreaking loss for bottom of the table. St. George Illawarra 20.
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2: 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Long one of you play around this stop now. Welcome. Lord is flat. Last flat day, long week. And be Friday, number 19 day, long moon June. Now, me radio friend, long you play Hilda Wayne. All story long current affairs. Now, let's talk long all this play story. Vice President and Attorney General Blong Bougainville. 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
3: Long northern part Blong England, where all result Blong one pla by election, I by talk out, long outside by come up next Prime Minister Blong United Kingdom. Report it talk display races is sub na me long contestant Blong Labour Party Andy Burnham. Na Robert Kenyon, who cite Emmy One Black contestant, Blong right wing anti immigration party Reform UK. All polls, he predict him also M by One Black close to win, Blong Mr. Burnham, who cite he plan long making One Black leadership challenge against him unpopular Labour Prime Minister Sir Keir Starmer, suppose Emmy win. Report it talk more, also Sir Keir Starmer, Emmy walk facing plenty all missteps, na scandals. Na two Emmy no been got good plan results long on local elections Blong Labour last moon tasol. Former Health Minister Wes Streeting he talk M2 by joining this plan races. Vice President Blong United States J.D. Vance Emmy now walk rere long defending this plan MOU Washington even one bell long M one time Iran long penis him war long Middle East behind him all big plan talk or criticism he come long Israel. Report it of J.D. Vance, he walk ready long he go pass long next phase long display agreement one time Iran behind long MOU. Na tete, emi got narapla walk long defending display deal. Emi talk he look all same M by knowing up attack him only powerful ally emi got inside long world. Display agreement emi kiss him to all talk he come long Republicans who side he bilip. All same US e one bell long give him away plenty something to mass compared long Iran or side he give him leak. President Donald Trump emi stop him display talk na talk only fool long bilip all same. Federal government long Australia e talk emi understand him display cut long fuel exercise. Also, one play important measure blong cost of living. Report it talk only down him ego 27 cent per liter. Long price blong fuel e buy expire long end blong moon. Treasurer Jim Chalmers e talk only put him one play extension long e must come up. Now yet only work review him na close to by only making decision. Leader blong opposition Angus Taylor e no talk save. Suppose coalition e buy support him this play extension. Federal government is committing $2+$50 million payment he buy come up over long next 12+ moon long halivim Ukraine wanted military equipment, also more air defense capabilities, na munitions. This plus spending emi makim Australia is spending total money mark where emi more long $1.8 billion since start blong display war. Australia, emi part blong coalition of the willing, one black group where he got him more long 35 black country, who said he will give him support he go long Ukraine. All Australian Defence Force too he work halivim long training all Ukrainian personnel. Defence Minister Richard Miles he talk emi proud through long contributions blong Australia, long securing peace long Ukraine. Police long Melbourne he talk already go through long all man Mary who said all he survey he by bung long Central Business District or CBD long tomorrow morning long watching FIFA World Cup. All he been concerned lick long all flares last Sunday time all soccer rules he been pilaim now winning Turkey now he been pulling 1,000 pla man Mary he go long Federation Square long watch. All police in now expecting one kind crowd long ago boom tomorrow time Australia e pilaim United States. Policy talk e by got heavy police presence long on live streaming sites long Federation Square na Amy Park na too long old bar na club inside long CBD na Richmond. Na display me penisimol news blong yumi long tete. Thank you, Hilda.
4: Thank you, Natasha. Vice President na Attorney General Blong Autonomous Region Blong Bougainville, Ezekiel Massad, he talk clear all same all get a walk way go ahead now year long come up in Bougainville Independence, and only behind him law along Papua New Guinea. Mr. Massad, he talk all member Blong PNG Parliament, he must have all same Parliament yet, he been amending Mama Law Blong PNG, Blong carry out all walk way go ahead now may long to play government, Blong come up in Independence. And he talk Bougainville yet, he been declaring penis independence to play time long before. That's all this plot to plot declaration. You know, straight underneath long law, also all work, where you now go ahead long come up in independence. One work for now, for Noah, long Radio Australia Pacific Beat. He ask him, Ezekiel Massad long tell clear long all this plot work.
5: Okay, me now clear too much long a bell blow 1-1 member of National Parliament. What poorly try long make him walk he hard long him independence. Me can long all national member. Emi no troop la poret.
6: Mr. Masati talk. All member blong Papua New Guinea Parliament, all him save all them. I got amendment penis long mama law, long constitution blong Papua New Guinea, long provide him legal basis blong Bougainville, he come up independent.
5: Law he clear all them. Me give one play example of them. Some like talk come up blong national parliament, all member he talk. Suppose Bougainville exim independence now. I'm not la province too by asking law time me play amending mama law blong Papua New Guinea. This play all get a arrangement blong referendum, ratification, all this plus something, post referendum consultation report, etc. I'm law is making clear also, I apply to all province blong Papua New Guinea. Number two, this is a peace agreement. Yeah. You may must clear also, I come up behind long, dive long, 20 to 25,000 lives. Low Bougainville. Now, you Narpla province, I true, but you got gold or oil and so talking me one time. This is a national government, you been coming inside, na fight, na killing, na raping, all mama, blah, blah. Now, you blah by sing out long independence. Sing out long any other province. Long independence, embassing out blown out as all.
6: Mr. Masati talk, Bougainville been declaring penis independence past time long Papua New Guinea.
5: This last thing out, time only putting me play inside lo, this last boundary blong Papua New Guinea. M all lapun blong me play been fighted long independence. Me play make him declaration blong independence long number one blong September 1975. Papua New Guinea, you've been seen independent September 1975. You've been got a unilateral declaration long independence long 17th of May long 1990. Lo me lo display walk about lo Bougainville now. Suppose he got declaration because this is like 2+ sing out, 2+ declaration long before, yeah. I mean, I got one legal basis long. In our case today, Suppose Bogan will kiram na talk me play like declare him independence. He got legal basis. Tukla government have been agreeing. This like referendum or international community been observing. Been got that long this like result referendum. This like 60 days requirement. Suppose you got objection. National government you know been object long end. So suppose declaration long independence behind him not law road. There's a legal basis. He got help where Bougainville can send up strong long end long make him this sort of decisions. But me make him clear also, me plan on a rushing or make him all this decision. Me plan continue long command Trump and him this belly see because me plan Bougainville, me plan believe yet also. Suppose Bougainville likes him independence, it must be a negotiated outcome where 2+8 him. Long this la crisis, the heavy blood this la crisis. Papua New Guinea been suffer. You know, me people are born with that. So, he got Tolai die, he got Papua die, he got Sipili die, he got Highlands die.
6: So, all of them Vice President Blong Bougainville Autonomous Government, Attorney General, now Minister Blong Independent Mission Implementation, Ezekiel Masat, Emmy ask him, Emmy sing out him, Papua New Guinea Parliament, long Emmy. Tanim display decision blong in all of them vote blong ratify independence blong Bougainville and by 2/3 majority nalarim emi simple majority that's all.
5: So appeal blong me and the national government. Blow you kirab na straight in back option, blow voting threshold. Now you come back na you me one bell na look long this is like independence, yeah. M blo pine new pla relationship tasol na melo Bougainville na Papua New Guinea. Mi plaino na pa in also mi plaba exim independence na baptite him Bougainville or rope na ba mi pla pulim golo Hawaii or M no god Bougainville by start. We got plan di married finish, we got business law to plus side. Let's recognize our past and work towards a future where the rights and the freedom and the relationship na melo tupla government na people blong all. Emi clears. You know this black and cross pipe the way these things are going at the moment. Na me sing out long prime minister, missing out long all national members. Lo kirap na look sabe lo display unique position that Bougainville will stop long. And me plan no ask him, lo explain him agreement blo Bougainville peace agreement. Naimi panim this final solution blong this la agenda.
4: M Vice President Attorney General Blong Autonomous Region Blong Bougainville, Ezekiel Masat, he talk lo one play interview one time one work final fonwa blong Pacific Beat na semseke is threatening blong mepla. Long last parliament sitting blong Papua New Guinea this pla moon, Prime Minister James Marape he talk out long all big pla work government blong M. He been making long last 7 pla year. Mr. Marape, you talk long all big plus work infrastructure.
7: Nation building begins with infrastructure. Roads, bridges, ports, airports, power, and connectivity are the arteries through which commerce flows, students travel to school, patients reach hospitals, and farmers and businessmen bring their produce to market. Our government's infrastructure record over 7 years is the most ambitious in Papua New Guinea's post-independence history. Our flagship Connect PNG program has been the centerpiece of our infrastructure ambitions. We have committed over 20 billion kina to road infrastructure that spans 16,580 kilometers of national road network. This program encompasses the rehabilitation and upgrading of national highways, provincial roads, rural access roads, and missing links across all regions of our country.
4: That's a governor blong West New Britain province, Sasindran Mutuvel. He talk infrastructure development blong PNG alongside blong all road and the breeze. And he silence yet long province blong M.
8: Me, I'm a master law statement blow prime minister law detailed performance report. Low country, low national government, natu low one kind challenges. I'm still remind, Mr. Deputy Speaker, me like talk low perspective low province blow me like especially West New Britain, being on agriculture province. I'm Prime Minister at me talk also me play east na west me play depend low agriculture me play depend low this like green gold called oil palm, copra, cacao na all that another agriculture produce me play no got oil na gas that's all. Mikla still contributing same level what Shemol oil and gas are contributing to. Mr. Deputy Speaker, the most important factors for this economy to grow, we need the conducive infrastructures. Our main priority for our province remains as agriculture and tourism, Mr. Deputy Speaker. Of course, you know the challenges when we talk about tourism, how difficult the challenges, you know, the cost, increasing cost of, you know, flight tickets and the challenges. But in terms of agriculture, while this sector

0: is imperative that Yumi build him conducive infrastructure, lo support him this la economic infrastructure.
1: And with the question, Britain is ever giving plenty money long agriculture, long economy, long PNG too. That's all infrastructure, you know, networking good, all district, long province.
0: Mitok, thank you, lo. This is a program, you also connect PNG. And Prime Minister mentioned close to 20 billion kina over investment. Now, almost over 7,000 kilometers has been addressed. Low side, low perspective, low West New Britain. Unfortunately, it's a grievance debate. This last statement come low Friday. Side low West New Britain, me plus Amamas low. This low investment come 138 million kina. I'm come low towards low border low West New Britain. You got narapla 10, 20 kilometers. That's all stop. Suppose you asking me this low road, am I urgent or priority? Me batok, am I no urgent? But we still need it. But the biggest challenge, Mr. Deputy Speaker, and Works Minister is away, Prime Minister too save. Start lo Hoskins golo Kimbe, start lo Kimbe golo Biala, start lo Kimbe golo Kendrian, na Thalassia Ring Road. These are all economic road. Every Toya invested in West New Britain, the rate of returns are justifiable and higher than investing in any other districts or provinces, Mr. Deputy Speaker. As these roads are the economic lifeline.
1: Governor Mutuvel itok PNG imas bianim all state economy blong Australia all some Queensland long growing economy and I use him good old government system.
0: How you mean you can perform all some Queensland economy blong all some like in 500 billion or 1 trillion me no clear exact number, but Queensland em all some one plus kind big play economy inside Australia can all some New South Wales low here too. Suppose even 2+ or 3+ provinces semi grow, the entire country will grow. Sampler provinces all like run, sampler like walk, sampler like crawl. Larim usat like run, yeah, you larim all run. Usat like walk about, larim all walk about. At least sampler run, I am grow him economy, 2+. Then am by benefiting this la country. Yeah.
1: ECP Governor Alan Bird is talking parliament to all same this la report, belong Prime Minister Marape. He knows I am good la walk long, how only write him this la report.
2: But it could have been done a lot better because if you go through this report, I mean, no got structure long. You mean, kalap kalap all got happy go come na. He no got all targets. Na he no got report actual performance against him. This all target. I like to think that we are a professional country, and if so, we should be following international benchmarks in terms of how we do these reports, Mr. Assistant Speaker.
1: Not long all talk is tapping said long report. And we talk all same government. He no behind him straight national development plan where he no got kai long all work long government.
2: Long number one page blong statement blong Prime Minister and me talk also the guidance for the construction of this report and the performance of the government is based on two important documents, the Vision 2050 and the MTDP4, Mr. Speaker. My sadness is that this report should have been constructed based on the framework that's in the MTDP4, because that would be a better measure of the performance of the government. All target law government, yeah, I mean stop inside law MTDB4. Now inside law Desla report, me no looking one blood target, you play state him, where he been stop finished long previous document where you play been writing and launch him, which would have been a better way for us to gauge the performance of the government in terms of the very significant promises it has made, and also in recognizing the very record breaking budgets that it has been announcing, Mr. Assistant Speaker.
1: Governor Birdie talk government, he built him 36+ building inside long 7+ where long development plan. Government he talk and by building 2000.
2: And this is quite sad, Mr. Speaker. And again, I make reference to the MTDP4, where he got target where government he set him all same. Only by building 2000 homes. Na long report long Prime Minister yet is tablo here, I'm talk all same. Only building 36 plows, that's all inside long 7 years. That's quite sad, Mr. Assistant Speaker. And, you know, it illustrates the point I'm making. If you look at page 3, there is a broad statement, and I've tried to take a look at this report to figure out if there's any correlation. Only talk also, Mibla, he expanding electricity access, he go long rural and peri-urban communities. One time, all kind, one may come up. Now, there's an example given of what's happened in Port Moresby and there's a big power line program from Hela all the way down to Morobe. But he no got one plus statement lo here, he saw him clearly also. Particularly lo line blo mi plus also long ECP. na plant yon narbla province where mi blay no connected lo dis la main.

0: Now, we have been struggling with issues like power. And I want to commend the Honorable William Duma after many long conversations between him and myself that the State Enterprises Ministry has now agreed to hand over our power supply to Octedi Power. So, me like to thank you, Mr. Duma Lodesla. But it would have been nice to see some of these initiatives mentioned somewhere in the report. And not just us in Isipik, but, you know, other provinces, Mr. Speaker.
1: And we support him, talk long Governor Mutuvel, also in Plantel Province, you know, save kisim good pla help him long revenue long country.
0: And this is something that the Honorable Mutuvel just discussed not so long ago. You will see quite clearly here, lo number of government yet, a total of 111.59 billion. That's in paragraph 3. Under fiscal management and revenue, for those that are following. But you look at all same, long all the allocation, long government, Mr. Assistant Speaker, 20% that's only go long all province. The other 80% in revenues were used by the national government, Mr. Speaker. So me talk thank you long Prime Minister, lo carry this long number I come, lo make him clear. All same, how much money truce I go down long all people blow me long all province. Now, me confirm him talk long Honorable Mutuvel, where me talk alongside law function grants now one where. Nice plan number government is have put him inside law budget. That's all case money you know sabian him go down. ECP yet he still got over 2 years funding cuts of almost 104 million kina, Mr. Speaker. So I'm complaining law people blow ECP, but me still carry him come this blouse. In up some line he harim na. He got some blah good blah back him come long hamamas blow people blow ECP, Mr. Speaker. Now one kind to lo hamamas blol people lol narbla all provinces blo yumi inside lo displa country.
1: M governor blong Isipik province Alan Birdie talk nap in isim displa report. Transparency Solomon Islands you looking all same new plug grand coalition government blong prime minister Matthew Wale. He start pinis long walk him good plug walk long stop him corruption inside long public sector long country. Mr. Wale took out long by make sure display independent commission against corruption. He set up good na carry out all work long end long stop corruption long Solomon Islands. Executive officer long TSI, Ruth Lilakula, he took Emmy good plus start long looking Muslim government near Austin Penis all get the MOU long all tax exemption long side long mining, forestry, and fisheries sector. That's all Ms. Lulukula you talk, he got plenty work he stop long bring him accountability. Long online where he power him big la money, long all stimulus package, all constituency development fund, na he must he got audit long Pacific Games, no narpla big pla event all same.
2: So now that this pola commitment him lo there, the onus is on the chairman of the CCAC together is commissioners. And okata meet and consider him now, okata work away, okata should do him, come up with him programs for those look at okata complaints that okata been raising before the commission, and also look at probably the review and amendment of the current Anti-Corruption Act, which Emmy actually exclude him a number of things. One that Mifala highly campaign for and advocate for to be included inside law Anti-Corruption Act here is unexplained wealth.
3: Now, Ruth, you follow long transparency, him work up, you follow, yeah? You follow always, you know, you were talk out against him, corruption and something all same, yeah? Now, Prime Minister Matthew Wale, time him stop long opposition too, you mean, save him save. Talk out plenty time about all the issues, you know, long corruption, long country, and something or same. So now, him a prime minister, you think you may got him, you know, maybe heading, but you may go long right direction, lo side lo fight against him corruption, or how?
2: I think me very early days for making that kind of assessment, but something me for look him that government lo MM do him, me indicate him positive move. For example, Minister of Finance, terminate him now, or get duty exemptions, where ogata give him gold, or get away extract him, or get natural resources, blow you me, blow Solomon Islands. So that in itself is a move like putting your money where your mouth. So there are signs that are being done from not by himself, but within his executive government that I'm shown that Ogata start for doing some fala something, but it's early days to assess whether Emmy by continue with this fala determination blow him for fighting corruption, because I'm not spoiling selen blow you me lo side lo government, and maybe for things like whether he will make sure that Ogata way Ogata misuse him and abuse him this fala economic stimulus package, they are charged or brought before the courts. Audit of the South Pacific Games, I'm still law there, and also audit below constituency development fund. So actions to look into these things and these allegations by portraying that Emmy actually doing what Emmy Talem Law Newsway, you may everyone hear him.
1: I'm Executive Officer of Blong Transparency Solomon Islands, Ruth Lilokula. 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I'm now Mary Blong Vanuatu yet, Anna Naupa. 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
3: Time Melanesian Spearhead Group Secretariat, Hemi no officially announced me at appointment Blong Dr. Anna Naupa, awesome new fala Director General Blong MSG Secretariat. Radio New Zealand, Hemi report say office Blong Prime Minister Blong Vanuatu, Hemi put him out one statement long Wednesday about appointment here. Statement here, Hemi say office Blong Prime Minister Jotham Napat, Hemi talem say appointment Blong Dr. Naupa, Hemi one historic moment. Statement here, Hemi describe him Dr. Naupa, all of them, Hemi one Blong all finest minds Blong Vanuatu. Hem say Prime Minister Jotham Napat, hemi got confidence say Dr. Naupa, hemi right leader blong bring him integrity, more experience long work here. Dr. Naupa, hemi come from island blong Eromango, long Tafea province, where hemi province where hemi stop down long south blong Vanuatu chain blong island. Hem one woman where hemi school good, more got save long side, long Khalsa, history, diplomacy, more politics. So him now by hemi heading secretariat blong this fella sub-regional Melanesian block blong Papua New Guinea, Vanuatu, Solomon Islands, Fiji, mo all Kanak Socialist National Liberation Front or FLNKS blong New Caledonia. Statement blong office blong Vanuatu Prime Minister, yeah, hemi say, you mi save say MSG, hemi come out from all struggle blong all Kanak people blong New Caledonia, more all big fella issue where all people from Melanesia he face him. Statement here, hemi say inside long all get a year where he pass, organizes in here hemi grow and expand, go alongside blong trade, sports, culture, and all Narafala common area long all member country. Hem say Vanuatu hemi believes say success blong MSG under leadership blong Dr. Naupa alongside blong security, justice and self determination blong all people blong Melanesia, all of them all the founding father blong MSG only like him. Dr. Naupa hemi replacing Leonard Loma blong Papua New Guinea, who hemi been Director General blong MSG Secretariat from February 2022. Kasim time term blong hem, hemi end long late 2024. From time here come Kasim this time, political and security affairs program manager blong MSG Secretariat, Ilan Kiloe blong Solomon Islands now, hemi been acting director general.
1: Now display PDC report blong Sam Seke. Now radio brand, I'm tossing replay got long brimicam long harem blue platete, long pinisim display week long broadcast. Makim all get a one walk here long ABC Radio Australia One Talk program. Mi Hilda Wen mi tok big pla thank you na ha master all some you play been stop on temi pla. You play got good plan a safe weekend he come. Na bungim you pla one kind time next week long not pla harim long this pla program. Em ta so you pla look out him you play good. Stop safe. Na bye bye now.
4: ABC News with Andrew Kaloupas. The public's been urged to avoid touching sick or dead birds and wildlife following confirmation of a suspected case of bird flu. The federal government says the suspected case of the deadly H5 strain was found in a wild migratory bird in West Australia's south. Samples have been sent to the CSIRO with results expected on Saturday. Agriculture Minister Julie Collins says the public should report any cases of sick or dead wildlife.
5: Please do not touch sick or dead birds or animals. If you see multiple sick or dead birds or other animals, please take photos or record it from a safe distance, record your location and go to birdflu.gov.au.
4: Former KPMG Australia Chief Executive Andrew Yates has told a parliamentary committee he wished he'd done some things differently during his time at the firm. The company's embroiled in a series of allegations over the misuse of confidential client information to win more business. One of the allegations is that KPMG was taking confidential information from telecommunications company Optus and using it to craft a bid for a more lucrative contract with industry rival Telstra. Mr. Yates says he was aware of other accusations, but the Optus case was the one that convinced him to resign.
6: There was evidence to support some of the whistleblower allegations that had I have overseen things differently, we could have found earlier. And it was that day that I realised that I felt I needed to take accountability for that.
4: Further negotiations between Iran and the United States, due to start in Switzerland today, have been delayed. The White House said Vice President J.D. Vance had pulled out of a planned trip to meet Iranian negotiators. Here's the BBC's Lise Doucet.
7: Only the location seems to be ready for high-level meetings today. But yesterday's growing doubts that these talks would happen today as planned were confirmed by the statement that J.D. Vance still hadn't left Washington. A White House spokesman said the logistics have never been simple or predictable. What wasn't said was the politics are too. The first hint of trouble was a report in Lebanese media linked to the Iran-backed Hezbollah that talks were suspended because of continuing Israeli airstrikes. Iran has always insisted that Lebanon is part of this ceasefire, which Israel hasn't accepted.
4: Israel's far-right security minister Itamar Ben-Gvir has accused the United States of dealing with Nazis after the US vice president strongly criticised Israel over its negative stance on the Iran deal. The growing row between the two allies could threaten decades of close cooperation. In comments at the White House, Mr. Vance told Israeli leaders that they had very little support.
8: Trump is the only head of state in the entire world who is sympathetic to the nation of Israel at this moment in time. And he happens to be the head of state of the world superpower. If I was in the cabinet of the Israeli government, I might not be attacking the only powerful ally that I have anywhere left in the entire world.
4: British Prime Minister Keir Starmer says he'll fight attempts by his rival, Andy Burnham, to oust him from office. Sir Keir says he will not walk away and will run in a leadership contest if one is triggered. Mr. Burnham, the former mayor of Greater Manchester, has won a seat in Parliament in a by-election and is looking to replace Sir Keir as leader of the Labour Party and the country. But the Prime Minister says he's not going anywhere.
9: Now that Andy has won, which is really important, really good, he's a huge asset to us. If there is a contest, just to be clear with you, then yes, I will run, I will stand, and I've said repeatedly, I'm not going to walk away from that.
4: In rugby league, Newcastle has moved back into the NRL's top four with a nail-biting win over St George Illawarra at Hunter Stadium. Here's Andrew Moore.
10: Early on, it looked like the Knights by how many? Fullback Fletcher Sharp filling in that position for Kalen Ponga, who was rested after Origin 2. He threatened to turn the match Newcastle's way. On his own, he scored two tries in the opening 9 minutes as the Knights raced to a 12-0 lead. But then the Dragons scored two quick tries to Val Holmes and Tyrell Sloan. Half-time, on the back of a couple of penalties, the Knights led 16-12. They scored again through Sandon Smith 15 minutes into the second half. But then the Dragons scored another couple of late tries and it was a simple conversion miss from Valentine Holmes that proved the difference. Knights 22, Dragons 20. Andrew Moore, ABC Sport, Newcastle.
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16: Good evening. Welcome to the second hour of Nightlife on this Friday night. It might be the first for you if you are tuning in after listening coverage of the AFL this evening. We're going to talk graphic novels in a moment. Are you a reader of graphic novels? Are you not even sure what they are? I'm a little bit needing some education about the graphic novel. We are going to get one in just a moment with a couple of people who know all about them. If you are someone who reads graphic novels, I would love to hear from you about, well, what you enjoy about the format, what are some of the great ones that you've read. Give me a call, 1300 800 222. We'll find out this hour what's been making news this week in Brisbane. We might have time for a little bit of intercity rivalry between Melbourne and Sydney. The mighty challenge next hour. We'll see what's happening in the States. And right at the end of the show, as we count down to the Socceroos' next match at the World Cup, we will be heading to Seattle, where they will be playing the USA in now, is it 6 hours' time? Goodness me. We'll talk to a guy there who is running, I think, Seattle's only Aussie pub, about the build-up and the vibe and about what he is expecting for the day ahead. I do hope you can stick around. And if you want to be part of the show, remember our number, 1300 800 222. Well, are you a fan of comics? As a kid, maybe you looked forward to the latest installment of Ginger Meggs or Boofhead, or maybe you spent your money on superhero comics like Spider-Man, Batman or The Phantom. Maybe later on you went underground for some The Fabulous Furry Freak Brothers or Fritz the Cat. And did you ever wish that your favourite comic could be an entire book? Well, there are such a thing. They're called graphic novels. They've been slowly growing in popularity over the past few decades. They're now being recognised as a serious form of literature. In fact, the graphic novel canon won the prestigious Stella Prize this year. So we're going to try and get a handle tonight in the writers on just what a graphic novel is. Is it just a comic for grown-ups? Is it something else? And why are these novels now proving so popular? Well, to help us out tonight, I've got with me Sophie Splatt, who is Senior Editor of Books for Children and Young Adults at Allen & Unwin. Hello, Sophie.
17: Hello, Suzanne.
16: And also Dr. Paul Mason, an award-winning cartoonist, animation concept designer and lecturer in animation and studio coordinator at the Griffith Film School in Queensland. Hello, Paul. Welcome to you.
18: Oh, hello. Thank you for having me.
16: Now, Sophie, I'm going to start with you and see if you can really give us a good definition of a graphic novel, especially for the people who really have never really opened one up and had a look at one.
17: Well, I can definitely try. I think of graphic novels as being kind of long form works of sequential art. So that's kind of a story that combines text and illustrations. And probably when people think about graphic novels, they might think comic book, but you know, comic books are usually kind of serialized, they're short in length, and the stories that is told will span multiple issues. Graphic novels are usually a bit more longer and complex in terms of the story or the topic. They're told over one book unless they're part of a series, and they can span fiction, non-fiction and anthologies, and therefore also for a variety of age groups from children to adults. So as you can see, it is quite a big format.
16: Okay, so how long might the longest graphic novels be? I mean, is there a kind of War and Peace equivalent of a graphic novel?
17: They can be very long. You know, you might have a graphic novel that is 500 pages. That is, of course, something that's very lengthy for a creator to produce. You know, kids' graphic novels might be 64 pages up to kind of 300 pages. So, again, it's kind of a very broad range in terms of the pages.
16: So, Paul, how do images change the way that readers are engaging with a story and the way that a story is told?
18: Look, it's one of those things where I find, you know, in terms of, like, say, us humans, we've learned to interpret things from birth via looking, you know, observation, how to interpret gestures, postures, you know, non-verbal social signals, all that sort of stuff. I feel like it's an extension of that. Like, anything is, you know, visually hardwired into our brain. These images allow a reader just to, you know, pick something up instantly. It's that's the beauty of a graphic novel or a comic, right? Like, you have novels where you'd read a paragraph to get some sort of description of something or a description of somebody going through something. With a movie, we have to, you know, we can watch it and see it, and it needs music and all these sorts of elements that kind of add to it. But a simple drawing, it's so instantaneous in the way that we can process that. You know, with graphic novels and comics, you sometimes have that juxtaposition of words and images, or sometimes you're just, you know, dealing with one element or the other. But it's very powerful in the way that it tries to get something across that might be complex or abstract in a very simple and instantaneous way. You know, I often laugh with colleagues, you know, making comics, the idea being that we might spend a lifetime trying to master stuff that a six-year-old needs to understand. You know, it's
16: Now, I mean, when we think of comics, I mean, they're funny. Graphic novels, I mean, it's not necessarily a genre, really. It's more a format. So you can have anything from, what, comedy to tragedy in a graphic novel, Paul?
18: Oh, absolutely. I popped into Kinokuniya recently and was almost overwhelmed in terms of the graphic novel and manga section of that store, where it is quite diverse. It's not like the old days where, like, you know, cartoonist Will Eisner talked about how when he did a contract with God in the 70s and rung up the local bookstore and they said, we didn't really know where to put it. Like, it's not funny. It's got pictures in it, so it doesn't sit with, like, the Garfields and that sort of thing on the shelf. So we've just still got it in a box in the basement. But now you can take up quite a large section of the bookstore with all sorts of diverse range of storytelling, story types. It doesn't have to be funny. It can be serious, historical, tragic. It could be slice of life. It could be your bombastic superhero noir, or you name it. It fits the format.
16: So, Sophie, what are the main things that people might misunderstand most about graphic novels? And actually, I've just mentioned an SMS from Rebecca who says, I always have to remind myself a graphic novel is images and pictures. When I hear the term, I always think about explicit violence. So I guess there's probably one of the misconceptions people have.
17: Yes, and people do have that. You know, I have researched graphic novels, and when I told people about that, that was one of the kind of things that some people said to me, which was very surprising to me, being so familiar with the term. I also think that the other misconception is what you were both just talking about, the fact that graphic novels aren't a genre, they are a format. And I think some of kind of the misconception comes from the way we call it a graphic novel, because then we're all kind of thinking fiction. But of course, there is non-fiction, there's fiction. You can have horror graphic novels, you can have romance, you can have memoir, you can have graphic medicine. I think it's important to remember that the format is really very broad.
16: Yeah. So, Paul, what's the history been of the development of the graphic novel? I mean, you just mentioned manga. Is it something that has evolved from manga?
18: I think, you know, when you go and have a look back at some of the history of the, you know, this particular medium or this particular term, you'll find that it's almost like different creators, different pockets of the world have kind of discovered, different things at various times. Like, you know, I'll take, for instance, like a lot of my familiarity is with Western comics, right? And not the genre, but like in terms of, say, America, where, you know, where superhero comics and all that sort of thing take up the zeitgeist. And there was a creator, Will Eisner, who one of the major awards over in American comics is named after him, the Eisners. And he talks about this idea where, you know, a lot of people will say, oh, well, his books in the 70s, they were the first graphic novels. But he'll reference, you know, European woodblock artists from the 1920s and 30s who did these early forms of storytelling just with images. You know, and this is going on at the same time when we're talking about how in Japan you have these artists that are influenced by these traditional ink illustrators, you know. So it's just, I feel like it's one of those things that just comes out of evolution of people and cartoonists and illustrators trying to express themselves in some way, shape or form. And you know, where that kind of meets a commercial aspect too. Much like in the same way some of the American comic strips of the late 1800s or even in Australia in the early, you know, 1920s and 30s, they would collect newspaper strips together and package them up as a format and resell them. So it has many fathers and grandfathers and mothers, as they would say.
16: Dr. Paul Mason is here, an award-winning cartoonist, an animation concept designer and lecturer in animation and studio coordinator at the Griffith Film School in Queensland. Sophie Splatt is here too. Sophie's senior editor of books for children and young adults at Allen and Unwin. So, Sophie, I mentioned that Canon, which is a graphic novel, has recently won the Stella Prize. Tell us, I mean, has this kind of been something that has been building up and finally the graphic novels moment has come, or has there been a lot of people reading them for a long time without perhaps this kind of official recognition?
17: I think, you know, looking back, graphic novels have been recognised, but any time that they have a win like this, I think it's a really wonderful thing because any kind of press or critical acclaim exposes the format to new readers who might not have read a graphic novel before. And I think, you know, in the past we can look at comics and graphic novels and some people have kind of considered them to be a bit lowbrow or just for kids. But, you know, in 2026, I think they're really now considered a valid literary format on par with works of prose. We could look, example, last year, Feeding Ghosts by Tessa Holles. That's a memoir about three generations of Chinese women, and it won the Pulitzer Prize in memoir or autobiography category. And that was competing alongside works of prose. Of course, Mouse won back in 1992. It got a special award for that. But Feeding Ghosts is considered, you know, on par with any applicable kind of work of prose. So I think wins like this really do validate the format. I think it's really great for graphic novels. But I do think that, you know, graphic novels have been around and they have these little moments in the spotlight and they kind of come and go. And I think they're having another one at the moment.
16: Yeah. Now, someone else, Brennan Cairns, also mentions Mouse, says it's a prize-winning graphic novel that tells the story of the Holocaust with cats as Nazis and mice as Jews. It is a very serious piece of work, says Bryn. Where are some of the others? Bobsled says, I recommend two graphic novels that transcend comics, Persepolis by Marjane Satrapi, and of course she died fairly recently, and also The Arrival by Sean Tan. Sophie, what's the first one you remember coming across?
17: Gosh, I don't know. Probably The Arrival had a big impact on me, and I've been lucky enough to work with Sean Tan on some books and graphic novels. You know, I think that was just such a wonderful kind of a work and also a big prize winner. And I think it had a big impact on the graphic novel kind of community and landscape.
16: Tell us a bit about the story of The Arrival.
17: The Arrival, of course, it's a wordless book. Have you read it, Paul?
18: I know of it. I've seen some of Sean Tan's work through Gestalt. My editor there, Wolfgang, has done a little bit of work back in the past as well. So I have seen some of it. It's beautiful, beautiful work.
17: Yeah, it's very beautiful. It's kind of the story of an immigrant's life in an imaginary kind of world, someone immigrating to a new land. It's definitely a book that I would recommend that everyone read.
16: So you said, though, it's a wordless novel, Sophie, so just pictures.
17: Yeah, there are wordless graphic novels as well. I mean, often they are the interplay between text and words, but this one has no text or dialogue through the whole book, so it is unusual in that way.
16: Yeah. So, Paul, just take that that interplay between pictures and words and the idea of how that works a bit further for us. I mean, a lot, I guess, can be left unsaid because pictures are telling the story, and it sounds

0: Sounds like an Arrival is an example of a graphic novel that has, you know, taken that all the way. But I mean, do you get the beautiful prose, for example, that if you were reading a traditional novel, you might? Or, you know, what's the value, I guess, put on the art and the words and the way they relate to each other?
1: I think it depends on the type of story that you're trying to tell, or whether it's the cartoonist solo or a collaborative effort with a writer and artist, what they want the reader to feel or experience, you know. Like, I had a good buddy of mine, Dean Rankin, who was actually on the Portrait Artist of the Year for ABC. He wrote a wordless phantom story once with another friend of mine, Jeremy McPherson, who did the artwork for. So that tells a rather, you might not necessarily go as complex as, say, you know, a story where I'd be writing something historical and I'm trying to convey some sort of maybe empathy or thoughts of the character in a situation that you'd have to interpret by how they see it or how they speak it. In what the reader sees and what they read, and put the two together and get an idea, you know. It's it reminds me a little bit of how, you know, back in, say, the 40s or the 50s, where you get a classic Superman story and the dialogue would almost say exactly what the reader would see. You know, it'd be Superman catching a cat falling out of a tree, and he'd be saying, like, "Greg Guns, this cat is falling out of a tree. Lucky I put my arms out to catch it," you know what I mean? Now you can see some sophistication in the way that cartoonists might convey certain stories, where they may not need the words to convey through, whether it's acting or an expression, a certain pose to gain some sort of empathy or understanding or emotion from the reader. Or the words could be saying something completely different. So you could have, like, you know, let's go even as crazy as, like, say, the Phantom, like, knocking out a thug or a roughneck, and in the caption it might say, you know, "I remember my father," and you start to sort of see that he's reflecting on something within this moment, as opposed to just describing what's there.
0: And now, Paul, does the timing have to be perfectly done? I mean, do you fit certain parts of a story all on one page? You know, can you save a dramatic moment for the second that you turn the page? Are those kind of creative devices being used?
1: Oh, 100%. That's the beauty part of graphic novels. Like, it, unlike a movie or a television where, you know, that story is going to be told whether you're paying attention or not. If you're scrolling on your phone, that movie is just going to keep on trucking. Or you get up and leave the room or whatever. The comic book or the graphic novel needs the reader to engage in some way, shape or form. And though a cartoonist can manipulate time via way of space on the page, it's up to the reader if they want to kind of move on or not. So you have to hopefully make the story engaging enough so that, you know, you lead the eye down the page. With a Western comic, you'd say left to right, top to bottom, and then entice them to turn the page. And each page turn is essentially an opportunity to surprise your reader. And you can manipulate the size of that panel as well. So as opposed, again, to television or a movie where that you're presented with one image at a time and that image stays predominantly the same kind of frame or ratio, you could have like a 9-panel graphic novel page with little moments in time, and you're reading those little beats, and as you turn the page, bang, one big picture can shock or surprise or make your reader feel something. So, yes, definitely there are many, many devices. It's all about the graphic design of what's going on there, or what Howard Chaykin would say, graphic design in service of narrative.
0: Yeah. Dr. Paul Mason is here. So is Sophie Splatt from Allen and Unwin. Sophie, who is reading graphic novels? Is there a particular segment of the market that is perhaps more drawn to them than others?
2: I think definitely for children, they're very popular, particularly in kind of middle grade, which is what we would see as kind of 8 to 12-year-olds. That's been a very big category for a long time, but I think it's kind of increasing. I know with graphic novels, children are happy.

0: Yeah, to read up and down than they are in other kinds of books. You know, it might be seen, generally kids always like to read up, so they like to read about characters that are a little bit older than them, but in graphic novels that hasn't been the case. I think, you know, with things like Canon winning the Stella Prize, more adults are hearing about graphic novels and more adults are reading graphic novels. So I do think that it's kind of all segments of the population. They're also, you know, taught in schools and universities because they're such kind of a great entry point into enjoying the world of books for kids who might struggle to connect to traditional prose. There's also lots of great non-fiction graphic novels which might make dry topics more engaging. And it's also just kind of such a wonderful way to learn how to critically engage with all forms of kind of multimedia you might encounter in work or life, because you're looking at how words and pictures work together.
1: Now, someone's just SMS'd in The Great Gatsby, and yeah, I just looked it up. That is has been made into a graphic novel. So what kind of rights do you need to take The Great Gatsby and turn that into a graphic novel, Paul? Can you do that with any classic novel?
2: I mean, that's more, I guess, Sophie's domain for sure. But I would imagine it would you'd need either something that's fallen into the public domain, or definitely reach out to rights holders in relation to translating those books. But that, I mean, I was surprised. Even as I said, I wandered into Kinnikinniera, and there was a whole section just on graphic novel adaptations. So. That was really nice to see, as opposed to The Great Gatsby being one of those examples of a great Australian graphic novel adaptation from the last decade or two. So.
1: And I guess, Sophie, too, just picking up on what you just said about for some, well, kids and perhaps adults who find, you know, the traditional book with the blocks of prose not very engaging. And we know that this is a time when reading is falling. I guess graphic novels provide perhaps an opportunity to not only entice new people, but perhaps to keep people who aren't otherwise interested in reading kind of in the reading game.
0: Yes, I think that's definitely true. I did actually see I don't know if you've saw Creative Australia, they put out their National Arts Participation Survey last week. They released the results, and it did say that more readers were engaging with books on a weekly basis, particularly young readers, which I thought was very heartening, and that 14% of Australians had read a graphic novel or a comic in the last 12 months, which I thought was quite a high figure. When I kind of, as someone who works with graphic novels all the time, I think, do people even know what they are? So.
1: Actually, when I said in the last hour that we were going to be talking about this, one of my listeners texted straight in, "I'm reading a graphic novel right now. It's The Making of the Shrine by Laura J. Carroll about the building of the
0: Oh,
1: Melbourne Shrine of
0: yes.
1: Remembrance."
0: Yes, I've read that. It's a wonderful book, wonderful non-fiction book.
1: So perhaps from both of you, could you give us a few graphic novels that you would really recommend that people read? Sophie, what would be your top few that you would like to sing to the heavens about?
0: Gosh, it's always so hard when someone asks that. I can think of one that I have worked on recently, which was called When the World Was Soft by the Djulirwalu Group Aboriginal Corporation. This won a prize at the New South Wales Literary Awards. So it's won the Indigenous Writers' Prize. And that's a really beautiful graphic novel that shares the stories of Yindji Bandi creation times. So that was a really wonderful book. I really enjoyed a book by Lizzie Stewart called Allison, which is about an artist in the 70s. I mean, I could talk about graphic novels all day. I always feel like it's hard to choose your favourites. I don't know. What do you think, Paul?
2: Yeah, no, I agree with you, Sophie. It's one of those things where it does come down to a little bit of personal taste. And I often say to people, look, if you've never read one before, you haven't read a lot of comics, I think it's worth just going and having a look around at the bookstore, and something might jump out at you. Like, as I said earlier, I ended up bringing home like a collection of Popeye the Sailor strips from the 30s. I'm very old school when it comes to my taste sometimes in terms of what I want to look at in terms of imagery, as well as just what the story might be too. So it's so open-ended. I would say that, like, there's so many great Australian graphic novels that are kind of floating around, from anywhere from obviously Allen and Unwin, and Gestalt put out some great books, even like through publications. I know IPI is around, Comic Oz, Magabala Books. My buddy Brenton McKenna does a great Ubby's Underdog series. So there's just so much fun. But I mean, my latest one lately, I fell down the hole of looking at all of Darwin Cook's kind of works, and he was adapting a lot of the old Parker, Richard Stark novels before he passed away, and I think those graphic novels are fantastic.
1: A couple more comments. There's a lot of engagement on this on our SMS line. For example, Mel's just saying, Ree Sean Tan's book, The Arrival, it's a wordless book because it sets out to reach a universal audience, all ages, yeah, all language groups, and the many refugees who've come to Australia. Graphic books often communicate concepts that are very difficult to put into words, says Mel. And lots of people saying, you know, like, I'm 61, I love graphic novels, I'm in my late 70s, I enjoy them, says Pam in Tasmania. Yeah, lots of people very much fans of the graphic novel. Thank you so much for joining us on Nightlife to really kind of, well, look, I admit for me it's been more of an introduction, but for some of our listeners they've clearly already been converted to the graphic novel. So thank you for being here, both of you, and just explaining a bit more about what they are and where they fit into the literary world.
0: Thank you, Suzanne. Thank you, Paul.
1: Thanks.
2: Thank you, Suzanne, and thank you too, Sophie. Yeah. Appreciate it.
1: There's Sophie Splatt, Senior Editor of Books for Children and Young Adults at Allen and Unwin. And we're also speaking with Dr. Paul Mason, an award-winning cartoonist, animation concept designer and lecturer in animation and studio coordinator at the Griffith Film School in Queensland. So thank you for all your contributions on the topic of graphic novels.
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4: This week in... Brisbane.
1: Yes, that's right. Taking you to Brisbane, Craig Zonka is with us. He's the co-host of Breakfast on ABC Radio Brisbane, along with Loretta Ryan. Hello, Craig. Welcome back to Nightlife.
5: Oh, Suzanne, how lovely to be here. And what a week it has been for anyone who lives in Queensland.
1: Go on, brag away. It's all about the state of origin.
5: It is. It's still pretty good to be a Queenslander, even a couple of days after the game on Wednesday night at the MCG. How good was it? How much can I rub it in, Suzanne?
1: Oh, look, I'm totally agnostic. I've come from Adelaide. I don't really care.
5: Oh, that's
1: rub it
5: good.
1: In with me. There will be other people, though, listening, who will be very, very sore about what's gone on.
5: Oh, and look, it was just so nice to catch up with Billy Moore, the Queensland origin great. Like, this is the bloke who made the Queenslander chant famous if you go back to the 1995 series. And it was there at the G for the game when we spoke to him the morning following. His voice was pretty husky, but what you could just hear the smile from ear to ear that was on his face.
6: It was breathtaking. It was humbling to be part of the Maroon juggernaut down here and now come back to our house.
5: Come back to our house at Lang Park. There is a decider, and that is the best thing of all for the game of rugby league.
1: Yeah. Now, Craig, it was an enormous, like, absolute, you know, stomping on New South Wales, 44-24. And after New South Wales won the first one, were you,
5: right,
1: Queenslanders, actually expecting this, or had you gone in being a little bit trepidatious?
5: Well, if you go back 3 weeks ago, Suzanne, I was much quieter about this year's State of Origin series. But how things can turn around on a night. We even went into the break at halftime, down by 4 points. What was it, 12-8 at halftime? And I don't know what the Origin coach for the Maroons, Billy Slater, said to his troops, but we need to bottle that because it must have been something spectacular. We came out, six tries in the second half, three of those to Selwyn Cobbo. Sam Walker, who's a young bloke wearing the number 7, you know, people think that he's somewhat like Alfie Langer was during his heyday in terms of his playing style. Hasn't missed a conversion all series. He was named man of the match. Phenomenal. And then, so the other part of the State of Origin thing, obviously Queensland v New South Wales, but this whole idea of playing a game at a neutral venue like the MCG, it can really grate our gears in Queensland. I'm sure it does in New South Wales as well. Last year, game 2 was in Perth. This year it was back to the G. Queensland hadn't won at the MCG since 1995. But then you look around the stadium, not that I was there, just going off what I heard on our brilliant call by the ABC Sport team, and then seeing some of the pics on TV, it was a record crowd at the MCG. 91,671 people filed in to AFL Heartland to watch one of the most spectacular games of rugby league. And on that question of, you know, should it be at a neutral venue? Like next year, it's even going across the ditch, game two to Auckland. Billy Moore says he's okay with it.
6: This is a place where we need to bring Origin. The Victorians were great. I've actually spent a couple of days with Collingwood, and they're the pointy edge of the wedge when you talk about the corporate product around sport. So, look, this is a place where Origin needs to come, should come, and it's part of the rotation where Lang Park must always hold a game, as well as has a game. Yep. And the third, happy to spread it, show the love. The key fundamental is Victorians must regard New South Wales the same way Queenslanders do. If they, as long as they tick that box, they can have Origin.
5: Yeah, so he was happy enough last after that experience on Wednesday night.
1: All right, Craig, enough bragging. We've let you run wild. Let's move on to other topics now. Craig Zonka is here, co-host of Breakfast on ABC Radio Brisbane. Now, you, being a person who hosts Breakfast, are rarely out late at night, but you were this week, and that led you to notice something in Brisbane. Tell us about it.
5: This is sort of the second time this week I've been awake past 8 o'clock at night, Suzanne. This is unheard of. I don't even know myself. But look, driving around at night, and I've got a young family. I've got a 2-year-old and a 5-year-old. My wife and I, the whole family, we were coming back from being out in the scenic rim, which is this beautiful spot of southeast Queensland, about an hour out of Brisbane, but a bit of a food bowl place, and you might be able to escape there, to escape the city, get back to the bush, get onto a farm, those sorts of things. Anyway, coming back in on one of our major arterials called the Ipswich Motorway, we went through a patch where all the street lights were out on this major road. I went, oh, that's a bit odd, and just went on for a couple of k's. And then the lights came back on, then they were off again for another couple of k's, and back on, then off again for a couple of k's. And I don't know whether this is happening in your part of the world, Suzanne, and across the country right now, but it's all been put down to copper theft. And this isn't the only road. Speaking of the Ipswich motorway there, the M1 between Brisbane and the Gold Coast has been hit a few times. Sporting clubs have been the target of copper thieves as well, where they've stripped out the wires from their big overhead lights on sporting fields, leaving community clubs with a repair bill running into the hundreds of thousands of dollars, all for the copper wire. And then I went down the path of giving a call to our energy distributor, Energex, here in southeast Queensland, about what they're seeing as well. And the number of incidents over the last couple of years is pretty astonishing.
7: Look, it really is significant. It's not only the cost side of it, which is several million dollars to us a year. What we've seen, so 2022, for example, we had 88 reported copper theft instances. 2025, it's up to 739.
5: 739.
1: What are they doing with the copper, the people who are stealing it?
5: Well, they're selling it. So it's worth about $14 a kilo is the current price. But the damage that this is causing to community infrastructure is immense. Like these lights I speak of on these major arterial roads, not just out for a week or so, they haven't been repaired for 12 months or longer. And yeah, you've got headlights on your car, sure, but these are major roads and we're seeing a big road safety campaign needing to start up in Queensland. And these are one of those issues, whether it be the roads, whether it be community clubs, whether it be for Energex, the distributor. And these criminals, as they strip out the wires, just have a listen to Chris Graham here again from Energex, talking about how these people are risking their lives. One incident in particular.
7: It's a really unforgiving thing. And we see people, these copper thieves, getting horrific injuries. There was an example in Toowoomba just this year. A person's cut into an 11,000-volt cable. And when they've done that, there's been a plasma cloud, an electrical plasma cloud, and that's 20,000 degrees Celsius. That's hotter than the surface of the sun, and that's just right in their face. And they've gasped when that's happened, because that's quite a startling thing. And they've breathed in that plasma cloud. So they've got bad burns on the outside of their body and the inside. It's horrific.
5: You just can't even imagine that, can you, Suzanne?
1: No. So, but why, if this is an ongoing problem and it's obviously an issue that, you know, with regards to safety, I mean, is Energex just going to say, oh, we're just not going to fix it? Or have they just not got around to it? Because surely even if it is being stolen, you do need to fix it.
5: Oh, yeah, and I've been on the Transport Minister's office to get him on air. We're sort of starting a campaign, particularly around the streetlight issue on these major roads across Brisbane and southeast Queensland. It's a big one for councils to try to find the money for Energex and their distribution equipment, even more so because they're talking about millions of dollars worth of damage that are being done. To try to mitigate it, they're using things like aluminium wiring and even putting a plate on said infrastructure to say, hey, there's no copper in this. We're using aluminium wiring instead, so you're wasting your time, mate. Those sorts of messages. Police, there's a big concerted effort by police to try to cut down on it. There's been legislation introduced into Queensland Parliament to increase the penalties for anyone who is caught doing this sort of behaviour. But just, you know, when you think of how that's changed and the number of incidents of copper theft, as is being reported right now in Queensland, and I'm sure it's an issue elsewhere around the country, there's got to be a better way to try to combat this. And, you know, there's even talk that organised crime is involved. All sorts of theories and enforcement activities are underway. We're trying to get to the bottom of it right now around Brisbane.
1: Have they caught anybody, Craig? Has anyone been penalised for this?
5: So a few have. I'm waiting to get a bit more info from police. I've asked them to go back through all their data and come back to me so that we've got some real numbers that we can use and go back to our listeners with, because a growing problem, it's taking up a heap of resources. And
1: it's not safe on those streets and at night, as you say.
5: Not safe for a community perspective. And the people doing it, well, they're putting their own lives in danger.
1: Exactly. So Craig Zonka is here, breakfast co-host at ABC Radio Brisbane. Finally, Craig, tell us about Mary, the missing Tassie devil who has been found.
5: Yeah, there's something about Mary, isn't there? I don't know if you caught this story, Suzanne, because Mary the Tassie devil went missing at the start of the month on the 2nd of June. She was a relatively new arrival to Paradise Country, which is a theme park near Movie World at Oxenford, you know, as you make your way between Brisbane and the Gold Coast. And she escaped from her enclosure there by making what staff described as an abnormally large leap and then gets out into the wilds of southeast Queensland. So they had a big campaign asking locals to keep an eye out for any unusual creature going towards the dog bowl in their backyard. Mary had been spotted on CCTV doing so. Wildlife staff and specialists they'd spent the last fortnight or so searching for this two-year-old Tassie devil, deploying sniffer dogs, thermal drone technology and traps in an effort to bring her home safely. Well, this week, I'm pleased to say that Mary, the Tassie devil... There she is there.
1: Radiant sound effects of Mary.
5: She's been... Oh, yeah. Pretty fierce, these creatures. So she has been found, which is fantastic. A little worse for wear, though, described when they first found her as being in an unstable condition, but has since improved a heap after being taken to a specialist vet hospital. They've assessed her, determined that she needed this extra level of care, and I hope that she'll be back to her enclosure, which has had the tick of approval. They've gone back through it and they say, yeah, this one should be fine for her. This one should be fine for a Tassie devil. How'd she get out again? Yeah.
1: If she's prone to abnormally large leaps, then you don't know what she's capable of in the future. She obviously really wanted to get out of there.
5: Well, it was one giant step for man, one giant leap for this Tassie devil, wasn't it?
1: Well, excellent news that she is she's safe and sound. Hey, Craig, thank you. Good luck with the next State of Origin. And
5: bring it on.
1: Go New South Wales. Yeah.
5: Queenslander.
1: Craig, thanks so much for being here.
5: Thanks, Suzanne. Anytime.
1: There's Craig Zonka, breakfast co-host at ABC Radio Brisbane, along with Loretta Ryan.
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1: And quite a few reports of copper theft from different parts of the country too. We have about 7K of no lights in the Swan Valley due to theft in a busy road. It's been 2 years. It's very dark and dangerous. Across the road from our hospital, 10 guys took out half the block, including the day surgery, for a week. They just used shovels and high vis. Would you question anyone with high vis and signs? Rachel says, yeah, most of the lights on the exit ramps to the Forest Highway and Kwinana Freeway are out because the copper wires have been stolen, not just a Queensland issue. Someone else says Alice Springs has internet interruptions due to copper theft along the

0: Radio. We'll, yeah, we're going to actually engage in a little bit of interstate rivalry in just a moment. Sydney v Melbourne when we talk to Greg Callaghan.
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0: What is the world's most livable city? Well, according to Time Out magazine, in a ranking published a couple of months ago, it's Melbourne. Melbourne's ascent to the number one spot on the list this year marks the first time an Australian city has come out on top. But what is it that makes Melbourne so livable? Well, Sydney sider Greg Callaghan's been investigating for an article in this weekend's Good Weekend magazine. He joins me now. Hello, Greg.
3: Hello, Suzanne.
0: Now, does it hurt that Melbourne and not Sydney has topped this list? Or after investigating, are you kind of sold on the idea of Melbourne being more livable than the rest of the country and the world?
3: Look, I think in many ways Melbourne is more livable. And the reason for that fundamentally boils down to one big thing, and that is housing prices are so much cheaper in Melbourne. I'm not saying that they're super affordable. They're just more affordable than Sydney. And also rents are considerably cheaper as well. So that's really at the top of the list. But then there's Melbourne's cool factor amongst the young. You know, it is seen as a more urbane, a more kind of culture city. Its CBD has got more life than Sydney's. Its nightlife is stronger. So, you know, it's got its appeal particularly for young people, for students who are battling to pay rents, who don't want to live miles and miles from university, for argument's sake, and for people starting families. It's just that much easier to buy a house. Not super easy, I'm saying, but it is more affordable.
0: Easier, yes. But, I mean, they've topped the global ranking, so obviously they're saying it's somewhat easier than the rest of the world, or at least the other factors that Melbourne has, make up for that. But, I mean, the interesting thing is, Greg, like a few years ago, just before COVID, Melbourne was the second most expensive city in Australia, but it's not anymore. So what happened?
3: Well, since COVID, essentially Melbourne had been outpacing Sydney in housing construction and apartment construction. In fact, just before COVID hit, Melbourne had a really big oversupply of apartments, particularly in the CBD. And that oversupply turned into a bit of a silver lining once COVID was over, because there were many more apartments available and the rents were cheaper. Plus, Melbourne has been since the early 2000s been year on year has exceeded Sydney and housing construction. They're just better at building houses, better at urban sprawl, I might add too, but better at building houses. So, that's paid off for them, in the fullness of time. So, whereas Sydney hasn't had that sort of, hasn't matched that level of construction. I might say at the same time as it's been out building us in Sydney, it's also been outpacing us in population growth. So that's a pretty remarkable achievement.
0: So I know people are really voting with their feet. I mean, you cite a statistic saying that when it comes to migrants to Australia, there are more ending up in Melbourne than are ending up in Sydney.
3: Well, yeah, look, it's increasing. Melbourne has now got the edge on Sydney, and approaching getting the edge on Sydney in migrant intake. It's quite interesting. One of the demographers I spoke to sort of said that Chinese people, for argument's sake, Chinese migrants tend to gravitate to Sydney, and migrants coming from India tend to gravitate more to Melbourne, which I think was an interesting observation. And certainly the new suburbs on, and the outskirts of Melbourne are being basically driven by, people arriving from overseas.
0: Greg Callaghan is here. He's a feature writer with The Good Weekend.

0: is written about. Well, Melbourne apparently becoming the world's most livable city. I wonder what you think. You may be a Melburnian. You may be a Sydney-sider. You may be from another city thinking, well, hang on, why don't we have a look in here? Because actually, just on that affordability thing, Greg, I mean, you're saying that even Adelaide, Brisbane, Perth are now more expensive than Melbourne.
1: That's right. And certainly Brisbane, Adelaide's been sort of on par with Melbourne, but now is slightly, for the last 6 months, has been slightly more expensive, Perth more expensive. The only cheaper cities are really, in a consistent fashion, the only cheaper cities are really Darwin and Hobart. So in terms of the mainland state capital cities, yeah, Melbourne has this appeal. And they say they've got better restaurants and they say they make better coffee. So I don't know about that, Suzanne. I was in Melbourne over the weekend and I don't know. I think Sydney coffee's pretty good.
0: So you did speak to a few people who had left Sydney and had ended up, you know, buying in Melbourne. Apart from the cheaper house prices, what were they saying to you? Were they also running this coffee line?
1: Well, it's an interesting thing, isn't it? Because something happens to people when they move to Melbourne, and that is they become kind of like, you know, poster boys and poster girls for Melbourne. And I've found this over the years when I've gone down to Melbourne, is that the locals, once they find out you're from Sydney, they start singing the praises of Melbourne's many advantages over Sydney. You know, it's Melbourne's grid street layout, the fact that you know, it has, you know, better nightclubs, better restaurants, and so forth. And when you're in Sydney, you don't hear that. Back one of the demographers I spoke to said that the whole kind of Melbournean thing about Sydney is in Melbourne's head. It's not in Sydney's head. We don't care in Sydney. We just enjoy going to Melbourne and like Melbourne, but we're not sort of insecure about our city. We don't start immediately launching into how fantastic, you know, Sydney beaches are, or Sydney coffee is, or how, you know, superior the restaurants are. But in Melbourne, you know, anecdotally, and I'm sure you've probably experienced the same thing when you go down there, you hear the kind of the travelogue and the advertising campaign immediately start rolling out. And what's extraordinary is how quickly this happens. I've known people who've moved down to Melbourne, and many people I interviewed for this story, they've drunk the Melbourne Kool-Aid. You know, suddenly Melbourne is the best city, far and away. And no sort of comparison with Sydney. Oh, the public transport's so much better. The airport is more efficient. It's much easier to get around.
0: Oh, hang on. The Melbourne, I mean, the airport's, you know, K's and K's out of town, and you've got to get the airport bus there. The public transport only just started taking credit cards fairly recently.
1: I know this. I was at Melbourne Airport, and I actually thought it looked pretty dingy and run down, to be honest. If I want to, you know, state things plainly, but it is. There was a story in the Herald today, just again saying that it's been recognised as you know, a very, very efficient airport, which no doubt it is. It just doesn't look very great. And, you know, Sydney Airport's pretty schmick these days, despite its various, you know, drawbacks. But
0: Greg, I thought Sydney-siders didn't have to bang on about how good their city was, because you're really giving it a good shot here.
1: You have clearly shown that I'm a hypocrite. But yeah, look, I do love Sydney. I've grown up here, and I love living here. But I love going to Melbourne, and you know, I've got many friends who live in Melbourne, and I love going down. Slightly more sophisticated city in some ways. And I love the kind of the sporting ethos, the footy ethos down there as well, and how it meets. Like on a Saturday night in Melbourne, if you're in the CBD, you've got people pouring out of the theatres, you've got people pouring out of the MCG. You get that incredible mix of population and culture, and I just love that. You don't have that in Sydney. There's nothing in Sydney to match that feeling.

0: Saturday night.
1: Greg, what have you got to say about the rest of the country? I mean, as someone who was born and bred in Adelaide, I don't really want to pitch, you know, loyalty either way to Sydney or Melbourne. So, you know, you got to look in for the rest of the country, or do you think it's just about those two cities?
0: Well, for the purpose of this story, I looked at Sydney and Melbourne. Having, you know, Good Weekend appears in the Sydney Morning Herald and The Age. So they're our two, you know, the two cities that we have our audiences in. So, and I thought for Australia's two largest cities, it'd be interesting to have a look at where they're at. Now, with all this, you know, superior lifestyle stuff, the Victorian economy is in pretty poor condition, and the state government has the largest debt far and away of any state in Australia. And that was because it really spent a lot of money during COVID. Those lockdowns were pretty tough, and they really cost the Victorian economy, and it's taken a long time for it to bounce back. So a lot of interesting things happening, you know, at the same time. Most of those beautiful new apartment blocks in Melbourne, what I call the Manhattanization of Melbourne CBD. And when I say when I call, I think everybody else has said the same thing, Manhattan, how the Melbourne skyline has changed so dramatically. 80% of those new buildings have been built in the last 20 years or so. But most of those are residential towers. They're not commercial towers. And I think that's really indicative of population growth rather than economic growth. So, you know, one of the people I interviewed, and he's a Melbournean through and through, asked me posed the question rather, what is a city for? What is Melbourne for? It can't exist just on growth. It has to have, you know, a bedrock industries, and it has to have or should have a manufacturing base, which it used to have, but it has radically diminished in recent years. So a lot going on at the same time. It's just not one story. There are a few stories going on.
1: Many, many, many. All right, Greg, well, you've set the cat amongst the pigeons. I suppose it was Time Out magazine that started it, though, giving this ranking to Melbourne of the world's most livable city. We're interested to see what our listeners have to make of this. You've nailed your colours to the Sydney mast. Thank you very much.
0: I have, Suzanne. And may I just say, I love Adelaide too.
1: Thank you very much. Greg Carlihan is a feature writer with Good Weekend, and his article, well, basically looking at why Melbourne has got this gong of the world's most livable city and comparing it with Sydney, is in this weekend's Good Weekend magazine in the Nine Papers. Well, as I expected, there has been quite a bit of reaction to Greg. Someone says, try Western Australia, the state with the biggest surplus in Australia. A few people not very well calling Greg Sydney-centric. Look, guys, let's play the ball and not the person. It's all in a bit of jest, really. But look, where are we? Try catching the Perth Metro from all the suburbs in Perth to the terminal at the airport, miles ahead of any other city. Penelope says Melbourne is far better than Sydney. It wasn't settled by convicts. What? Really? Has a better state constitution. Far better, says Penelope. Was Melbourne not settled by convicts? I mean, I always understood that South Australia was the only state not to have been settled by convicts. Someone says the biggest difference is that Melbourne is just better. Sydney Airport's terrible. Two separate terminals for domestic and international. He's not serious. But Morgan says, as a Melburnian, I can say the Sydney public transport system is far superior. Where's the one from Scotty? I've lived in both cities. Melbourne destroys Sydney, especially if you're a music fan, says Scotty. Someone else says Melbourne Airport's been named best airport in Australia and the Pacific at the 2026 Skytrack World Airport Awards. Look, we can keep this going during the Mighty Challenge if you would like, or you can pitch in for why you think your city is far superior to Sydney or Melbourne. Here's the latest ABC News.
2: ABC News with Andrew Kaloupas. An avian influenza expert says if the H5 strain of bird flu is in Australia, it's likely to have a catastrophic impact on wildlife. The federal government says a suspected case of the deadly H5 strain was found in a wild migratory bird in West Australia's south. Samples from it and another sick bird have been sent to the CSIRO, with results expected Saturday. Dr. Michelle Villa from the University of Melbourne says the consequences of the strain being present in Australia are disastrous.
3: So in all cases where the virus has arrived on a new continent, the consequences for wildlife have been really catastrophic. This virus generally triggers mass mortality events in wild birds and in some instances in marine mammals as well.
2: Federal Agriculture Minister Julie Collins says the government has expressed disappointment to China over Beijing's announcement of a 55% tariff on Australian beef imports after producers reached their annual quota. Earlier this year, China announced tariffs on several countries in a move to protect its domestic cattle industry and set Australia's quota at 205,000 tonnes of beef. Julie Collins says the government will continue putting the case for Australia's beef exporters.
4: We have raised this matter directly with China, and we continue to work closely with industry to advocate for our world-class beef exporters and producers. We know that Australia's beef is in high demand around the world, and we'll keep supporting industry to diversify and expand markets.
2: Fighting has continued in Lebanon despite the US-Iran signing of a peace agreement on Wednesday that included an end to the hostilities there. The Lebanese Health Ministry says Israeli strikes in the south killed at least 18 people, with multiple buildings destroyed in the Nabatea district. Israel says four of its soldiers were killed in combat with Hezbollah. The BBC's Hugo Bushega has more from Beirut.
5: Israel says it was targeting people and infrastructure linked to Hezbollah. It said these attacks were in response to violations by Hezbollah of a ceasefire that had been announced here in the war in Lebanon, a ceasefire that has obviously failed to stop the conflict, with attacks continuing from both sides. The situation in Lebanon raises questions about the future of the truce that was signed between the US and Iran.
2: Italy's Foreign Minister Antonio Tajani has cancelled a trip to the United States this weekend, accusing President Trump of making denigrating remarks about Prime Minister Giorgia Meloni. Mr. Trump is reported to have told an Italian television network Ms. Meloni had begged to have her photo taken with him at the G7 summit in France this week. Ms. Meloni says Mr. Trump's assertion is completely false.
6: The statements by Donald Trump are totally made up. I'm frankly appalled. I don't know why the President of the United States treats its own allies this way. It's not the first time it happens. It's unfortunate he doesn't have the same determination towards the enemies of the West, with whom he's often more accommodating. But one thing I must remind him of, I and Italy never beg.
2: Music publishing groups are urging governments around the world to keep a firm stance against what they fear is a renewed push from big tech to water down copyright protections for artists. The Atlantic magazine's artificial intelligence watchdog tool has found that Australian artists like Kylie Minogue and Midnight Oil have been fed into AI training systems without consent. CEO of the Australian Performing Rights Association, Dean Ormston, says artists deserve protections from businesses wanting to capitalise on their work for nothing.
7: Really what the tech platforms are looking for is a weak spot globally where a government will say you can hoover up material here and not be breaking the law. So it's why it's so important that not just here in Australia or New Zealand, but globally, governments go, you must pay for people's intellectual property.
2: To sport and in cricket, Australia's men's team has secured a 2-0 lead in the T20 series against Bangladesh, defeating the home side by 7 runs in Chattagram. Australia's Matt Renshaw hit 5 sixes in his impressive 89 not out from 52 balls, guiding his side to a total of 5 for 196. In response, Bangladesh could only manage 6 for 189, with Aaron Hardy taking 2 wickets for Australia. You're up to date with the latest from ABC News.
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2: Nightlifers, it is quizzing time. If you would like to play the Mighty Challenge, the way that you should do that is by picking up your phone and dialing 1-300-800-222. Our categories tonight are as follows. That was the week that was. Even Stevens, 70, rom-coms, and Power Up. Now, I must say that Master Lash has put a personal spin on tonight's Mighty Challenge just in the choice of categories. He let me know that Even Stevens and 70 are in honour of his father, presumably named Stephen, who turns 70 this week or maybe even today. So I don't know if Father Lash happens to be listening to us. I think Father Lash's brother, Uncle Gavin, is a regular listener to the Nightlife, though, but the very happiest of birthdays to Father Lash, Master Lash's dad. So 1-300-800-222. Oh, goodness me, the text line's absolutely full of people talking about the differences between Sydney and Melbourne. Where is it? Donnie says, I wouldn't move to Melbourne or Sydney. Good for a quick visit. No, thanks. I'll stick to Brisbane. It's a happy medium. Someone else saying, here we are, the word city negates a most livable ranking. A few people talking about how Melbourne does still need that train to the airport. Other people saying, Melbourne's fabulous. Look at all the trams. Heather says, all our cities are in Australia, all different. We would all choose them compared with countries with wars or pandemics, says Heather. Heather, you are absolutely right. We should be all be grateful for all the failures that we can point to. We're a lot healthier, happier and safer here in Australia than we would be in a number of parts of the world, aren't we? Shall we play the challenge?
3: The Mighty Challenge.
2: Stuart, would you like to go first?
4: Oh, g'day. Yeah, hello. That really got me that time. How you doing?
2: Well, sometimes I mix it up so you don't go first.
4: But oh,
2: I thought why don't we go back to an old habit? Why don't you go first tonight?
4: Well, thank you. Yeah, I'll give it a whirl. Actually, I was thinking, is there anyone in Central Park in New York looking at the Melbourneisation of the Manhattan skyline? What a load of pretentious nonsense.
2: I don't know how concerned they would be about that. Now, where would you like to start, Stuart? That was the week that was. Even Stevens, 70, Power Up or rom-coms?
4: Oh, my God. That was the week that was. Rom-coms, truth.
2: I get a feeling you're a rom-com kind of guy.
4: No. I've got to be kidding. Rom-coms, I haven't watched a film since 15 years. I can't see. I like Legally Blonde. That was really good. And Suddenly 30 was good. I thought they're quite good. And the 40-year-old Virgin, that was good. They're feel-good films, aren't they?
2: Oh, dear. So you're still trying to decide what to pick?
4: Oh, yeah, excuse me. Look, I'm just waffling. Okay. Even Stevens. What is the other one? 70.
2: 70. Power Up, rom-coms, that was the week that
4: I'll go back to when I was happiest. I think I'll go back to the 70s, thanks.
2: Back to
4: 75 on a job, H.D. Holden.
2: It's 70, not the 70s.
4: Oh, my God, I forget that. That's the other way around. There's nothing happy about that. I'm going to go, if any of you want me.
2: Come on, make a commitment, Stuart.
4: Okay, even Stephen.
2: Even Stephen.
4: Thank you. You're sorry you put me on first now, aren't you? What's wrong with this nutcase?
2: Yeah, there's a lot of quizzes I get to the end and have regrets, Stuart. But anyway, but why don't you tell us, give us one line, what makes Victor Harbour livable? What do you love most about Victor?
4: Well, okay. Yesterday.
2: One line, Stuart.
4: Okay, yesterday I walked down, I'm blind, yesterday I walked down to Victor Harbour. It's 1.5 kilometres from my house, it's down a hill. I went down and I walked, it took me 40 minutes, I went to the bank, I went to the pub, and I made it. I followed the gutters and it was quite okay. Everyone's quite helpful, people are very pleasant, and I like it. It's got a good feel to it, it's a nice-sized town, it's only 80 kilometres from Adelaide.
2: Okay. You've got proximity, but you've also got a small community that's very helpful. All right,
4: that's
2: Stuart.
4: Right.
2: Question one is this. What date is St. Stephen's Day?
4: Well, that's got one day and 365 here. St. Stephen Day.
2: St. Stephen's Day.
4: That sounds like something in England. I want to go November the 1st.
2: Did you say November the 1st?
4: Yeah.
2: You're wrong.
4: What? Hang on.
2: We're not going to debate it.
4: I just thought you were going to. I think you're going to surprise me and say, "How do you know that?"
2: Yeah, I didn't.
4: That's
2: bye, Stuart.
4: Oh,
2: bye, Tony in Penshurst. Hello, Tony.
5: Good evening, Suzanne. Obviously, you and I aren't going to be waking up at 5 o'clock in the morning to watch Socceroos.
2: What do you mean? I'm waking up.
5: Are you waking up? Or you don't have to go. Maybe that you're just going to go through the whole night.
2: No, my plan is we've already decided I'm sleeping on the couch. I've left my stuff on the couch. I will go home, sleep on the couch, and I will be awoken when my husband and son come in at, I guess, 4:45 to get ourselves ready. Oh, well, I'm not missing it.
5: Doesn't your son loves the soccer, doesn't he?
2: He does, yes.
5: That's what I thought. I remember that. Yes. Oh, well.
2: So what's your excuse, Tony?
5: I've got Living on a Prayer as my alarm clock. I might turn that on.
2: Go on.
5: I know.
2: Commit. Show your commitment.
5: It's hard. I know. Okay. I will commit.
2: Okay. Good. All right. Don't you chicken out on me, Tony. Now, question one. What date is St. Stephen's Day?
5: This is a trick question. It's another name for, I think, is it Boxing Day? I've heard on another quiz.
2: So what date is St. Stephen's Day?
5: December the 26th.
2: Correct. December the 26th, Tony.
5: It's a trick question.
2: What would you like to do for question two? That was the week that was Even Stevens, 70 rom-coms and Power Up.
5: I'm going to save my rom-coms. If I have a good run in, that was the week it was, I'm going to get a tenner. I'm going to aim for a tenner.
2: Good luck.
5: I love rom-coms.
2: So that was the week that was?
5: Let's do that first.
2: Okay. Which Socceroo scored the first goal against Turkey on Sunday?
5: Was that I'm going to try to pronounce it. Nestori Irankunda?
2: Yep. Nestori Irankunda. Well done, Tony. A great moment.
5: It was a great moment.
2: Question three. Which school will Prince George of Cambridge be attending later this year?
5: Oh, my God. George of Cambridge. Which school? So, obviously, it's in the UK. No, you're not going to say anything. I'm just going to take it, and I'm going to say Eton College. I know that's wrong.
2: Actually, that is correct, Tony. It is Eton College.
5: Oh, my God. How did I guess that?
2: You must have heard of posh schools in the UK.
5: One of the many not.
2: Question four, Tony. How many points did Queensland score in the second State of Origin match?
5: So embarrassing. 44.
2: 44 is correct. Oh. So this is what a week spent hard listening to the radio gets you, Tony, doesn't it? You pay attention and it pays off.
5: Okay, let's keep on going.
2: Question five. The West End's Shaftesbury Theatre is to be renamed after which acting dame? Dame Judy Dench is correct, Tony. Question six, you really are doing well here. Which Australian phone network suffered an outage on Thursday morning?
5: Vodafone.
2: Whew. Tony, three, four to go and you get yourself a black. Have you come close to a black magnet before?
5: No.
2: What's the closest you've got?
5: My rom-coms, because I'm good at rom-coms. Okay. I've got, I don't know, you tell me. I don't count.
2: Right. Just a note, Diana from Woodanilling says, Sydney, Melbourne, Perth, all we need is Woodanilling. Indeed, Diana. Jess in Warrnambool just wants to shout out to Laura and Hamish, who are also listening in the ball. Samantha says, Canberra all the way. Someone says, Tasmania's terrible, don't come here. Goodness me. That's it. Feel free to pitch your place as you ring up for the Mighty Challenge. Yes, someone reminding us that good King Wenceslas looked out on the Feast of Stephen. He did indeed. Right, Tony. It's just building up the tension there with a bit of a break to read the SMSs.
5: Give me the tension.
2: Question seven. In which 1999 romantic comedy would you hear the immortal line, can barely read it with a straight face, I'm also just a girl standing in front of a boy asking him to love her.
5: Oh, my God. I thought I was good at rom-coms. Maybe I'm not. 1999. Let me think. What was a good rom-com in 1999? I'm not going to get this. Oh, my God.
2: Oh, Tony, feel the love. Feel the love.
5: I'm trying to feel the love. I am good. I'll go Shakespeare in Love. How's that?
2: Oh, right. Tony.
5: Oh, no. You build up too much tension. That's okay. I had a good run. That's my best score, I think. Six.
2: Six is very impressive. Don't worry, Tony. Your time will come.
5: I will hope so. Thank you. Talk to you next time. Good luck to Aussies.
2: Yes, exactly. Go the Socceroos. Thanks, Tony. If I hear that you didn't get up at 5 a.m., Tony, you will be in trouble. Kylie in Daysdale. Good evening, Kylie.
6: Good evening. Glad you got the postcard. Oh, what a barrel of blast. Tony, is the weekend just a bundle of blast when you're on? You really are.
2: Oh, well, thanks, Kylie.
6: I'm glad you got the postcard.
2: Yes, Renee got her postcards too.
6: Excellent.
2: Because she checked in with me, you know, have you got your postcards? And she's got her postcards. So everyone is happy in postcard recipient land.
6: Oh, I know. Well, we'll do it all again next year. And I have a school reunion this weekend, as I was saying to your producer. So,
2: how many years?
6: 50 years. This will be 50, over 50.
2: Oh, my goodness.
6: It's a school reunion. The school's 160 years old, so they've got everybody coming. So, but there's three or four people coming in my year, which is the 70s. So we'll see how things go. Yep.
2: All right. Now, Kylie, let me give you some romance and then you tell me which film, which 1999 romantic comedy it's from. I'm also just a girl standing in front of a boy asking him to love her.
6: Look, I'm just going to have a stab in the dark here. Is it Romeo and Juliet?
2: No, it's not Romeo and Juliet. Sorry, Kylie.
6: Have a nice weekend.
2: Okay, see you later. Now, who's got it? Fran from Logan does. Eve from Perth. Lozzie and Huntley has it. Jane was impressed with my romantic comedy rendition there. Adrian, that's it. Fiona and Cogara, Karen and Mullumbimby, and Jude and Olivia and Jane and Di and Annette and Felicia and Ray in the Bay. Well done to all of you. Okay, who is going to have this? Hello, Mick. Mick in Bamboka.
7: Hi, Suzanne.
2: Now, Mick, how do you go with your romantic comedies?
7: Not well, but I think I know this one.
2: Okay, well, let me read it again. I'm also just a girl standing in front of a boy asking him to love her. Which romantic comedy is that from?
7: I'm going to guess Notting Hill.
2: Notting Hill is correct, Mick. You must have enjoyed it.
7: Not really, but yeah, I'll watch it.
2: What would you like to do now? You can stay in rom-coms. You can go to Power Up, Even Stevens, or 70.
7: I'm going to go 70.
2: 70, yeah. Brianna in Melbourne says, vote Notting Hill for most livable city. Question eight. How would you write the number 70 in Roman numerals, Mick?
7: Ooh.

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1: I'm afraid VX is not correct.
0: Thank you.
1: Thanks, Mick. Yeah, someone else just saying, echoing the sentiments of Heather earlier, speaking of Australian cities and towns and which is better, how about this? Everyone who lives in Australia has won the lottery. We have the best everything. Anyone who's travelled to other countries would know that here in Australia we have the highest standards of living anywhere on earth and we are truly blessed. Yes, to that correspondent, I'm tempted to agree with most of that sentiment. Lincoln in Gippsland.
2: G'day, how are you going?
1: Hi, Lincoln, doing very well. Now, Lincoln, how would you write 70 in Roman numbers?
2: I know IXV and LX, it's LXX.
1: LXX is correct. What do you want to do now? You can stay in 70. There are even Stevens. There's rom-coms and Power Up.
2: Is 70s like the years like 1970s?
1: 70. That's all I can tell you. It's 70.
2: 70. I got 70, please, mate.
1: Question 9. What is the traditional gift for a 70th wedding anniversary, Lincoln? Come on, Lincoln.
2: No, sorry, mate. Could not.
1: All right. Thank you. Anna, Adelaide. Its airport is amazing. 25 minutes to the hills and beaches from the city. Amazing wine, delicious food, festival, footy, cricket. Our city surrounded by lush parklands and our coffees are great. Later, employ you to do the marketing, Anna. Nancy says, I love Sydney. Hate Brisbane and Perth. Next two favourites are Adelaide and Hobart. I'm definitely not going to watch the football. I'll just hear the results when I wake up. Who's got it? Diana in Woodanilling, Australia's most livable place. Diana, perhaps, definitely has the right answer. Jess in Warrnambool. Woodanilling could well have a claim to fame for the most challenge winners per capita, because there was a week when Diana and somebody else both won a magnet and got featured in the local paper. So perhaps Woodanilling is the smartest place in Australia per capita. John in Ashfield in Sydney. Hey, John.
3: How are you, Suzanne? How are you going?
1: Yeah, I'm well, John.
3: Yeah, nice to talk to you again.
1: And you. Do you know the traditional gift for a 70th wedding anniversary?
3: I'll have another guess again. What about silver?
1: Oh, it's not silver, no.
3: Oh, okay.
1: Thanks, John.
3: Okay, have a lovely weekend. Talk to you next week.
1: You too. I wonder if any of our listeners have actually had a silver wedding anniversary. That would be quite something. Here's Sian. Is it in Erskineville?
4: That's me.
1: Did I pronounce your name correctly?
4: Yes, you did. Some people say Sian, but I'm happy with Sian.
1: How do you say it?
4: I say Sian.
1: Sian, okay. That's good. Now, Sian, what's the traditional gift for a 70th wedding anniversary?
4: I'm just astonished anyone would get to a 70th wedding anniversary. But I did look this up for my grandparents recently. It's not silver, it's not gold, because that's like 25, 20, then there's, is it platinum?
1: It is platinum. So, Sian, does that mean that your grandparents did make it to a 70th anniversary?
4: No, well, we do strange things in Irish families, Suzanne. We celebrate them when they're deceased.
1: Oh, okay.
4: And that's like, for example, we had a 100th birthday for my grandfather recently, notwithstanding the fact that he was deceased.
1: Okay, right. And how many of you come to the party?
4: All of us. Oh, there's lots of us, you know.
1: And you buy a present for the deceased member of the family?
4: No, we had a cake and yes, we did all of that, but yes, no one so far has made it to 100, but that's okay. But yes, no, we celebrate the 100th birthdays, you know. About so Frank, my grandfather, died when he was 88. So we did it 12 years later, yes. And had the family celebration, which sounds absolutely ridiculous now that I'm saying it out loud.
1: You know what? Sian, I love this. If I don't make it to

0: 100. I totally want people to have a 100th birthday for me. Totally. Yeah.
1: You know, we had the wake and, you know, said everything that we loved and, you know, Irish Catholic, and we sang songs and sang, you know, recited the poet that he loved. He loved all the Irish poets. So, yeah, it was lovely.
0: Oh, that's really nice. And as a consequence, you know that the 70th wedding anniversary is platinum. So
1: yeah, I thought I did, yeah.
0: And you did indeed. We have a few people. Karen says, my parents had a 70th wedding anniversary. Someone else, my mum and dad made it to their 70th. Yeah. Right, Sianne, you can stay in 70. You can go to Even Stevens. There are rom-coms and there's Power Up.
1: Oh, I love rom-coms, Suzanne, so let's go to rom-coms.
0: Let's do the rom-coms. Question 10. Now, this one's a bit historical. Which 1934 romantic comedy starring Claudette Colbert as a wealthy heiress and Clark Gable as the roguish reporter she falls in love with?
1: I feel like I've heard of this, but I don't know. It's an upstairs, downstairs. No, I don't know. I'll pass it on to the next caller, and which is good because I'm trying to go to sleep so I can get up to watch the soccer in the morning.
0: Okay, you do that. I want to hear that you did that, Sian. You go and sleep. Okay.
1: Thanks, Sian. Bye. Have a lovely day.
0: Bye. You too. I do have a couple of lines free if you'd like to join in. 1-300-800-222. Someone saying my parents are 90. They have been married for a bit less than 70 years, so hopefully on the way there. Gordon in Ballina.
2: Oh, hello.
0: Hello. That's you, Gordon.
2: Yeah. Now, all I can say, Suzanne, is I know what Cary Grant's real name was. It was Archie Leach. But I don't know the answer to the question, so I got to go.
0: Oh, that's a shame. Okay, thanks, Gordon.
2: Bye.
0: We do have a few people who know it. Jim in Campbelltown, Annette in Perth, and Ed in Perth all know what this movie is that we're talking about. Matt in Kelmscott. G'day, Matt.
3: Hey, how you going?
0: Matt, well, which 1934 romantic comedy starred Claudette Colbert as a wealthy heiress and Clark Gable as the roguish reporter she falls in love with?
3: Casablanca.
0: It's not Casablanca.
3: Oh.
0: Thanks, Matt.
3: Sorry, thanks.
0: Tony in Melville says apparently 0.1% of marriages ever make it to platinum wedding anniversary. And I'd imagine too, Tony, that that will become less because people aren't getting married as young as they used to either. Jane from Homebush, that's the correct answer. Sam in Harvey. Hello, Sam.
4: Good morning, Suzanne. How are you?
0: I'm good, Sam. Now, someone texted me the other night and said the next time we chatted, could I get an update as to whether you've still managed to quit smoking?
4: Yeah.
0: Yeah? You're still going?
4: Yeah.
0: That's excellent. It's been a few months now.
4: Yeah. I've saved a few quid too.
0: Yeah, a lot of quid. What are you spending that on?
4: In petrol or nothing, just leaving it in the bank account.
0: Yeah, all right. That's good. Good to hear. Now, Sam, which 1934 romantic comedy starring Claudette Colbert as a wealthy heiress and Clark Gable as the roguish reporter she falls in love with?
4: West Side Story?
0: It's not West Side Story.
4: All right. Okay. Thank you, Sam.
0: Thanks, Sam. Trevor? In Croydon Park, it's you.
5: Hi, Suzanne. Yes.
0: Hello.
5: Let's follow up those things.
0: I can't hear you very clearly, Trevor.
5: Sorry. I said, let's wallop those yanks.
0: I still can't hear you clearly. Maybe it's my ears.
5: That might be the phone. Let's wallop those yanks.
0: Let's wallop the yanks. Yes, I'm with you there. Absolutely. Now, question 10, Trevor. Which 1934 romantic comedy starred Claudette Colbert as a wealthy heiress and Clark Gable as the roguish reporter she falls in love with?
5: Clark Gable thing makes me feel I'm probably wrong because I think the actor I would be looking for would be William Holden. But I still give a guess at the Philadelphia Story.
0: It's not the Philadelphia Story, Trevor.
5: Okay.
0: All right. Nice to talk to you again. Margaret says, we celebrated my father's 100th birthday, even though he had died at the age of 71. It was a great family reunion time, as well as remembering the highlights of his life. It's a really nice idea. Right. Who is up next? Let's talk to John in Armidale. Greetings, John.
6: Yeah, hi. I just want to say about Sydney and Melbourne.
0: Go on.
6: See, everyone that moves from Sydney to Melbourne is doing Australia a wonderful service because they're raising the IQ of both cities.
0: Oh, John, that's a dig. Right.
6: Now, I'm probably going to answer this exactly like someone from Melbourne because I don't know.
0: Now, John, are you born and bred in Armidale?
6: No. I moved there from Sydney. I'm a Sydney boy through and through, and I love Sydney. I only moved to Armidale for work, but I'm still a Sydney boy at heart. I've only been there less than 10 years, and everyone in Armidale refers to me as a Sydney boy. I've probably got about another 10 or 20 years to live there before I become a local.
0: And still you want to slag off at Sydney and Melbourne?
6: Well, who'd want to go to Melbourne? Fair dinkum. I'd love to write an article on Melbourne.
0: Oh, all right, John. I'm going to let you go before things get out of hand here. Guys, we're all friends, okay? It's just light-hearted banter. Ray in Yeranga.
7: Hello, Suzanne.
0: Hi, Ray.
7: Yeah, I can say something about Melbourne. The other night on overnights with Ashton, someone rang up and said that the way you pronounce Melbourne is it rhymes with falcon, and it's like Melbourne.
0: Who says it that way?
7: Peter said, I think.
0: Mm-hmm.
7: But and I thought no, and then they said we were all fools for saying potato scallops instead of cakes. And I thought, no, they're the bunch of pretentious pots in Melbourne.
0: Oh, all right, everybody. Keep it nice. Keep it nice.
7: Well, they're going on, you know, like really.
0: Right. So this was all happening on overnights, though?
7: Well, I've got mates that live up here and live in Melbourne. They've been going back and forth for years. But they say Grant and
0: well, that is the way you say it, right?
7: That's Grant and Castle and all that.
0: Oh dear! All right,
7: you know.
0: See, I like a bit of lighthearted banter. I'm just worried someone's going
7: to Sydney.
0: Right? Would you?
7: Oh yeah, I mean, yeah. You know, I'm all in favour of going to Perth or Adelaide or Tasmania or anywhere. Yeah.
0: All right, Ray, question 10. Which 1934 romantic comedy starred Claudette Colbert as a wealthy heiress and Clark Gable as the roguish reporter she falls in love with?
7: 34. That's a long... Not Gone with the Wind, is it?
0: It's not Gone with the Wind, no.
7: No.
0: Thanks, okay. Ray.
7: Bye.
0: Bye. Meryn says, my mum and dad will have their 70th in September. They're 90 and 92, still great parents, grandparents and great-grandparents. They have their daily gang at the local coffee shop. Dad gives lollies out to the gang every day. They have a lovely way of welcoming new gang members anytime someone's on their own. They're great role models for us all. Just love them. Says Meryn from the foothills of Melbourne. Rod is on the road. Hello, Rod.
8: Morning, Suzanne. How you doing?
0: Morning. Do you know which 1934 romantic comedy starred Claudette Colbert as a wealthy heiress and Clark Gable as the roguish reporter she falls in love with?
8: Probably not really. So I'm gonna have a guess at the only thing that I can think that's even remotely that old. Say Breakfast at Tiffany's.
0: Yeah, it's not Breakfast at Tiffany's. Thanks, Rod.
8: Okay, bye.
0: All right. By Mike is in St Kilda. Hello, Mike.
9: Oh, hello, Suzanne. Hang on a second. Oops, hang on. Just hanging off speaker. Sorry about that.
0: That's all right. Do you know what this film is that we're looking for?
9: Yes, and there's an interesting fact that goes with it. The film is called It Happened One Night. And the interesting fact is that it's one of only three films in the nearly 100-year history of the Oscars that has won the Big Five, that is Best Film, Best Director, Best Actor, Best Actress, and Best Script. And that was the first one. It's directed by Frank Capra. And the others were One Flew Over the Cuckoo's Nest in the mid-70s, and Silence of the Lambs from the early 90s.
0: Wow. Well, that is an excellent piece of trivia for us, Mike. Thank you very much for that.
9: Thank you.
0: And you've got question 10, which is great. Now, rom-coms, Power Up, 70, or Even Stevens?
9: Let's go back to 70.
0: Okay, question 11. Which historical woman was born circa 70 BC in Alexandria?
9: I think that might be Cleopatra.
0: Cleopatra is correct. Mike, do you want to stay in 70?
9: We'll stay there.
0: Okay. Question 12. The successful Australian referendum of 1977 introduced a mandatory retirement age of 70 for whom?
9: That would be the High Court judges.
0: Yes. Judges is the answer that I'm going to take on that one. And do you want to try and finish 70 for us?
9: Let's go for it.
0: Question 13. Which Middle Eastern city was destroyed by a Roman siege in 70 AD?
9: A Roman siege. Oh. Okay. I'm not 100% certain it was the Romans, but it sounds about the right time for Troy.
0: No. No, it's not. Thanks, Mike.
9: Okay, thanks, Suzanne. Bye.
0: All right, bye. Don and Kayla says Joan and I had our 70th back in February. Well done. I hope you got some good platinum gifts, Don. Marie says Sydney's the flashy show-off, but Melbourne has the heart and soul. I always think of that Whitlam song about Sydney. You've got to love this city for its body and not its brain, as they say. Greg in Geelong says, I live in the most amazing place. It has the best of everything. It's constantly interesting and always surprising. It's called van life, where all problems can be solved in the rear vision mirror. Oh, apparently got a bit heated, in fact, with Trevor a couple of nights ago. Harry in Harris Park.
10: Hello.
0: Hello, Harry. Harry, which Middle Eastern city was destroyed by a Roman siege in 70 AD?
10: Oh, Middle Eastern.
0: Mm.
10: You know, can I suggest something without committing it to being my final answer? Just sort of think aloud.
0: You can think aloud.
10: I was thinking of Carthage. Look, I don't know that much about Roman history, but I think that's North African, so it's probably not Middle Eastern. Jerusalem?
0: Is that your answer?
10: Yeah, it's wrong, isn't it?
0: Jerusalem is correct.
10: Oh, wow.
0: Okay, what do you want to do now? Even Stevens, Power Up, or rom-coms?
10: Can you, because I didn't come in, I came in a bit late. What's Even Stevens about? Can I ask that?
0: Stevens. Even Stevens.
10: Oh, people call Steven.
0: Might be.
10: Oh, okay. And how about Power Up? What's that?
0: I can't. I'm not going to tell you anything.
10: Oh, okay.
0: You, with these categories, you just have to take the title and see what you make of it.
10: Okay, I'll try.
0: Or you can have rom-coms. That one's quite self-explanatory.
10: Yeah, for sure. I think I might just go for... I'll go for Stevens.

0: Okay, question 14, Harry. How many Academy Awards has Steven Spielberg won?
1: Oh, dear. I thought it was about Stevens, not about their awards. But anyway, Academy Awards. This is probably an underestimate. I'll say four.
0: Four is incorrect.
1: I thought it might be. Not to worry.
0: Harry, thanks very much.
1: Thank you.
0: Bye. Oh. Someone says Melbourne's a grand lady. Sydney's a natural beauty who's let herself go. Ouch. 1300 to 800 triple two. Mark in Port Pirie. Evening, Mark.
2: Hi, Sue-Ann. And what it is, Sue-Ann, I think Perth, I think that's the biggest city.
0: Yeah.
2: Yeah, because I went to two weddings there because my brother got two sons, and I went to two weddings there 2012 and 2018. And I spent a week there, and I can't believe how beautiful the city it is. Nice and clean, and the people are so friendly. Oh, yeah, beautiful city.
0: Now, Mark,
2: What's the question?
0: the question is this: how many Academy Awards has Steven Spielberg won?
2: Oh, I just have a guess. Two?
0: It is not two.
2: I can
0: Oh,
2: then.
0: sorry, Mark. Okay, talk to you another time. Now, Peter in Elmore. I do have some lines free, 1300 800 222. Hey, Peter.
3: Hi, Suzanne. You've interrupted my speech. Sorry.
0: Oh, how did I do that?
3: Because I'm eating while I'm listening, waiting for my turn. So I've just got a bowl of ice cream with some a bit of sliced pear and some kiwi fruit,
0: Oh, that
3: and
0: sounds. What?
3: some sprinkles.
0: Wow, what flavour's your ice
3: Yeah,
0: cream?
3: just vanilla.
0: Okay.
3: Just vanilla. Yeah,
0: Nice.
3: and then you add to it what you want.
0: All right, well, we better try
3: Now,
0: and whip through this because we don't want it to
3: you're
0: melt.
3: trying to get an answer to the question. Yeah,
0: Okay.
3: okay, let's
0: How many Academy
3: go.
0: Awards has Steven Spielberg won? Our guesses thus far have been two and four.
3: I have heard that. I don't know, very successful man and brilliant as well. Seven. I'll just go lucky number
0: It's
3: seven.
0: not seven.
3: Right. Listen, Suzanne. Every city that people live in and every town they live in, I believe, is the best because they're living there.
0: Yeah.
3: But they wouldn't li they wouldn't be there if they didn't love it, would they?
0: Don't know. I think there are plenty of people who get stuck in places they would rather not be.
3: Oh,
0: So.
3: that's possibly true too, but is that their fault or
0: Well,
3: someone
0: that's
3: else's? I don't know. I
0: ooh,
3: don't know.
0: that's a big
3: If you have
0: philosophical
3: a
0: question,
3: choice, you
0: Peter.
3: should be able to go where you like. Yeah, so I've been to Perth, I've been to Adelaide, I've been to Darwin. I don't like Melbourne because I don't like the hustle bustle. Sydney's the same, I've been there. Yeah, I'm a country person. None of them cities to me make much sense because it's just too much. What's the word? All they care about is themselves, whereas in the country it's just nice and pleasant and everyone appreciates everyone else. So.
0: Ah, Peter, that's a lovely sentiment. Thank you very much for expressing it. Actually, while we're on the topic of Steven Spielberg, I can't believe I didn't think of this earlier, but tomorrow night we're having CJ Johnson in again to do a movie night. Our whole first hour is going to be about Steven Spielberg and about his films. And definitely by then, I will be well versed in how many Oscars Steven Spielberg won. And let's see if we can trip CJ up. Let's see if CJ will know the answer to that. Peter in Ballarat, hello.
4: Hey, Suzanne.
0: How many Oscars has Steven Spielberg won? It's not two, four, or seven.
4: It's not two, four, or seven.
0: No.
4: I think he's won 11.
0: It's not 11.
4: Thanks again.
0: Okay, bye, Peter. We have Tom in Ocean Shores. Hey, Tom.
5: Hi, Susie. I rang up for It Happened One Night, and what was that one night to do with the sinking of the Titanic? Was that what the film was about, or?
0: Well, it stars Claudette Colbert as a wealthy heiress and Clark Gable as a roguish reporter she falls in love with.
5: Yeah, the reason I know it, because I had all these posters on the wall of my bedroom and in the 90s, and that was one of the posters. So.
0: Oh, well, that one has been got, but can you help us with Steven Spielberg?
5: And just one other thing. My dad died 25 years ago, we celebrated his 100th birthday with my brothers and all the nieces and nephews.

0: do this. Okay, Tom, how many Academy Awards has Steven Spielberg won?
1: Okay, so the category is Evens, Steven. I'll go six.
0: I mean, I wouldn't read too much. I think he just wanted a rhyme with Steven, to be honest.
1: Oh, okay. Well, I'm wrong. Okay, thank you.
0: Okay, bye, Tom. Sergio in Klemzig, South Australia. Hello.
2: Hello, Suzanne.
0: Right.
2: I wouldn't want to live anywhere else but Adelaide.
0: Adelaide has an awful lot going for it, Sergio.
2: It has. Yeah.
0: Question 14, how many Academy Awards has Steven Spielberg won?
2: Well, I know he's been nominated for quite a few of them, but I think he's won three.
0: Three is correct.
2: Yes!
0: Woo!
2: I got one.
0: Well done. Well done, Sergio from Klemzig. Okay, do you want to stay in Even Stevens? You could also...
2: Yeah, why not? Yep. Why not? We'll give it a go. Yeah.
0: Okay, 15. Which scientist was born on the 8th of January 1942 in Oxford?
2: 1942 scientist. Albert Einstein.
0: It is not Albert Einstein. Thanks, Sergio.
2: I got one right anyway.
0: You did, yeah. He's not very Stevenish, old Albert Einstein. 1-300-800-222. Adrian, Marie, you are absolutely correct. Someone else is saying, yeah, Walt Disney has won the most Oscars, 26. Michael in Berrydale.
3: G'day, how are you going?
0: Well, Michael, do you know which scientist was born on the 8th of January 1942 in Oxford?
3: I'm not entirely sure, but I'd like to thank you, though, for the gardening magazines.
0: Ah, good. I'm glad you got them.
3: Excellent.
0: They're going to be of use to you?
3: Absolutely. I've just bought a new house in Berrydale, so I'm...
0: Gardening ahoy.
3: Yeah, it's got the organic stuff in there. It's fantastic, actually. But I'm not sure, but it's called Stevens. I'm going to go Stephen Hawking.
0: Stephen Hawking is correct, Michael.
3: Well, okay, cool.
0: Do you want to stay in Even Stevens? There's Power Up and there is rom-coms.
3: I'll stay in Stevens, thank you.
0: Question 16. Who played Michael Scott in the US version of The Office?
3: He was the guy that was in that movie He was the guy, right? He was the guy that was in the movie about being a radio star. What was his name? No, I can't get it. But you know the guy I'm talking about.
0: I don't think I do know the movie that you're talking about.
3: Reporters, yeah. So that's any hint to anyone out there. Sorry.
0: Assuming you're right, Michael.
3: Yeah, I know.
0: Oh, no, okay. No, I think Freya might have finished it out. Was he in that movie, Freya? Okay. Yeah, all right. Michael was giving a legit clue then. Keith is in Busselton, Western Australia.
4: Hello.
0: Hello, Keith.
4: Yeah.
0: Okay. We want to know who played Michael Scott in the US version of The Office. We're in the category of Even Stevens.
4: Oh, look, But what was the question before? Was it Stephen Hawkins?
0: It's Stephen Hawking, yes.
4: Oh, yeah, it was. Okay, then this bloke's... Oh, look, I would not have a clue. I'll leave it for the next person. Bye-bye.
0: Okay, thanks, Kate. Some more people on the line would not go astray. 1-300-800-222. Hey, Lek.
5: Oh, my gosh. I was dreading this question.
0: Who played Michael Scott in the US version of The Office?
5: Can I tell you that it's rained in Burra so much today. It's just been wonderful. And I'm sitting in front of the fire with my cats, my two cats and my dog, and it's lovely here. And all I can think of is Stephen Colbert, which is like 25 ounces earlier.
0: There was a Claudette Colbert, but not a Stephen Colbert. Is that your answer?
5: I know. I was just, I was all prepared for the answer, and

0: and to come to the yeah, anyway, I wanted the magnet, and it's cold and rainy in Burrough, which is lovely. And
1: like, you'll get your magnet one day, but I'm suspecting not tonight.
0: Going to get one.
1: Oh, no, no. Like, you're everybody's, like, your day will come. I'm sure of it. But thank you very much. Let's now try Jeff in Newcastle. Hey, Jeff.
2: Hey, how you going?
1: Jeff, who played Michael Scott in the US version of The Office?
2: Steve Carell.
1: Steve Carell is correct.
2: I'm not sure if that was funnier than the British version. Ricky Gervais was pretty good. So.
1: Would you like to stay in Even Stevens or have rom-coms or power up?
2: Rom-coms, please.
1: Ooh, oh, he's a rom-coms kind of a guy, is Jeff.
2: No, totally opposite, that's why.
1: What?
2: It'll either come straight to me or I'm done.
1: Question 17. 2018's Crazy Rich Asians is set in which country?
2: America.
1: America is incorrect, Jeff.
2: Oh, well, thank you.
1: Goodbye. Here's Daniel in Esperance. Hello, Daniel.
3: Hello.
1: Crazy Rich Asians is set in which country?
3: Singapore.
1: Singapore is correct, Daniel. Thank you. Rom-coms, Power Up, or Even Stevens?
3: Keep going to rom-coms, see what happens.
1: Question 18. Which 1995 teen rom-com is based on Emma by Jane Austen?
3: Sense and Sensibility.
1: It's not Sense and Sensibility. No. Thanks, Daniel. We have Jason in Camden. Hello, Jason.
4: G'day, how are you?
1: I'm wanting to know which 1995 teen rom-com is based on Emma by Jane Austen.
4: The only thing I can think of from around that time was a movie called Sabrina.
1: It's not Sabrina, no.
4: It's not Sabrina. Didn't think so, but thank you.
1: Thanks, Jason. Felicia knows. Jim in Campbelltown knows. Marcus in Melbourne. Hello, Marcus.
5: Hi, how are you?
1: Marcus, which 1995 teen rom-com is based on Emma by Jane Austen?
5: That's an awful question. I don't know.
1: Well, I'll let you go then.
5: Thank you.
1: Bye. If you know, hop on the lines 1-300-800-222. Here's Pandora. Hey, Pandora.
6: Hi, how you going?
1: Pandora, do you know which 1995 teen rom-com is based on Emma by Jane Austen?
6: No, but I'll have a guess at Clueless.
1: Clueless is correct. Pandora.
6: Oh, really?
1: Yeah, yes.
6: Okay, I thought that might have been one of the ones that was based on one of the other Shakespearean ones, but no, I got that wrong. All right, no, I got it right, but I got my thinking. Oh, wow.
1: Okay, you can have. There's a final. There's one more rom-com. There's one more Even Steven, and then it's Power Up.
6: Power Up, is that it?
1: Yes. Do you want to try Power Up?
6: No, no. We'll go for the rom-com to finish.
1: Okay. Question 19. Mm-hmm. Which actor and actress have appeared together in The Wedding Singer, 50 First Dates, and Blended?
6: Drew Barrymore and Adam Sandler.
1: Oh, Pandora, you know your rom-coms.
6: I like The Wedding Singer.
1: Yeah. That's the only one of those three I've seen. Do you want Even Stevens or Power Up?
6: Let's go for Power Up. Has anyone touched it?
1: No, no one's touched it.
6: Oh, well, I'll be brave and I'll do it for everyone. I'll take one for the team.
1: Thanks, Pandora. They all thank you. Which unit of power is equivalent to approximately 735.5 watts?
6: A kilowatt.
1: It is not a kilowatt.
6: There you go, guys. That's what it's about. Good luck.
1: Thanks, Pandora. Seb in Bentley.
7: Yes, hello.
1: Seb, which unit of power is equivalent to approximately 735.5 watts?
7: 735. Would they just said kilowatt before, didn't they?
1: Yes.
7: Oh, well, that's not it then. It must be, oh, I don't know. Is it like a standard unit or something?
1: I'm not telling you anymore.
7: All right. Well, I don't have any more, so that's it.
1: Well, that is a pity, Seb. Fare thee well. Harry in the Bay's got it. Adrian in Bella Vista also knows what it is. Right. Max in Melbourne. Hey, Max.
8: Good evening, Suzanne. Were you waiting for me to calm down, being a proud Melbourneian? Or, since I heard that dingo talking Sydney sort of.
1: Oh, okay. Now come back, Max. We've moved on. We've reached a place of love and acceptance across the country.
8: That's tough.
1: Question 20. Which unit of power is equivalent to approximately 735.5 watts?
8: And someone said kilowatt, and that was wrong.
1: That is correct.
8: I wasn't really listening. I'm too fired up. Unit of power. So it's obviously old. No idea.
1: Oh,
8: sorry,
1: Max.
8: I'm out. I've
1: okay.
8: Good night.
1: Take your rage and do something. Go and do some deep breathing. It's all right, Max. Hannah, that's correct. William in Box Hill is correct. Ant in Mitcham, Susan in Hobart, Tony in Melville. You've all got it. 1-300-800-222 if you know the answer. Here's Keith in Sippy Downs. Hey, Keith.
9: Oh, good evening, Suzanne. This is the first time that I've spoken to you. I've had a few interviews with your previous mate, but the answer, I believe, is 1 horsepower.
1: 1 horsepower is correct. I've talked to you before, Keith. I won't forget the name Sippy Downs.
9: Oh, it's a wonderful place.
1: Yes. Unless there are other people from Sippy Downs who ring that I'm confused about, but I think we've chatted many times. Keith, do you want to stay in Power Up or do you want to try to finish Even Stevens?
9: Oh, I'll stay in Power Up, please.
1: Question 21. Huey Lewis and the News's The Power of Love was written for and featured in which 1985 film?
9: To be honest, I haven't the faintest idea. So I'll pass it on to the next person, but it's nice to talk to you, Suzanne.
1: All right. Thanks very much, Keith. Alex in Collingwood. Hello.
10: Hi. How are you?
1: 21, Alex. Huey Lewis and the News's The Power of Love was written for and featured in which 1985 film?
10: Oh, wow. I was going for the power one.
1: This is the power one, but it's The Power of Love.
10: All right. But you want to know the name of the film?
1: That The Power of Love was written for and featured in. That's The Power of Love.
10: Yeah, I've heard it a million times. The movie. I can't think of it, I don't think. Anyway, a quick comment about the cities. They're all great. You know, you don't have to bag any of them. They're all individual cities, and that's what makes them good.
1: Thanks, Alex. You're right. It'd be very boring if all our cities were exactly the same, wouldn't it? It's all the unique things about each city that does make them special. Right, Joe in Mount Dandenong.
11: Good morning.
1: Okay, which movie was Huey Lewis's The Power of Love written for and featured in 1985?
11: Sorry, can't help you on that one.
1: Thanks, Joe.
11: Bye.
1: Okay, I don't think I can fit any more calls in before the news. We have the news. We will finish the challenge off. We've got, five questions to answer, and then we'll figure out who our winner is going to be tonight. If you know the answer to this one, 1-300-800-222 is the number to call, and we'll also head to the US.
12: ABC News with Andrew Kaloupas. Israel and Hezbollah have agreed to a ceasefire in Lebanon after an escalation in fighting jeopardised an interim peace agreement between the US and Iran. The ceasefire was agreed after the US pulled out of scheduled talks with Iranian negotiators in Switzerland on a day of some of the heaviest fighting between Israel and Hezbollah in Lebanon. Here's the BBC's Joe Inwood.
13: The deal between the US and Iran was always meant to include Lebanon, but fighting between Israel and Hezbollah had continued anyway. Many suspecting that was the reason that the talks, due to take place today, were called off. Indeed, Israeli politicians had said they would continue their offensive in the country, whatever the US said. They seem to have been overruled. The news that both sides have agreed to some sort of ceasefire opens up the possibility of progress in talks elsewhere. That is, if it holds.
12: Biosecurity experts say the presence of the H5 strain of bird flu in Australia could spell disaster for native endangered wildlife. The federal government says a wild migratory bird in Western Australia has returned a suspected positive result for avian influenza, and if confirmed as the H5 strain, it would mean the virus has finally spread to every continent on the planet. Results of CSIRO tests on samples of the bird will be released later on Saturday. Invasive Species Council Policy Director Dr. Carol Booth says the strain could cause enormous destruction.
14: If it does establish in the wild, it's likely to be the biggest, most complex wildlife emergency ever faced by Australia, with potentially vast numbers of wildlife deaths, multiple outbreaks, and potentially grave endangerment for rare species.
12: Britain's embattled Prime Minister Sir Keir Starmer says he'll stand against anyone who challenges him for the leadership of the Labor Party. Mr. Starmer was speaking after congratulating the former Labor Mayor of Manchester, Andy Burnham, whose by-election victory in Makerfield gives him the platform he needs to challenge the Prime Minister. Mr. Burnham says he's ready to take on Mr. Starmer and take the fight to the Reform UK party, which has gained popularity in the UK.
15: We need an economy that works for everybody, not a few in far off places from here, but an economy that works for people right here. We do need to bring down water bills, energy bills, rail fares, just as we've brought down bus fares in Greater Manchester, to make life more affordable for people.
12: Adelaide's Sky City Casino has been fined $21 million by South Australia's gambling regulator. Thomas Kelsall reports.
16: The fine was imposed for non-compliance with anti-money laundering laws. It follows a three-year review by former Supreme Court Judge Brian Martin, who found the casino neglected its corporate responsibilities and prioritised revenue over compliance with the law. Premier Peter Malinauskas says the penalty sends a strong message.
17: $21 million is a big fine for any company. It's one of the biggest in the state's history.
16: Sky City was ordered to pay $67 million 2 years ago in a separate but related money laundering case brought by AUSTRAC. Sky City says it accepts the latest findings and is genuinely committed to being a responsible casino operator.
12: Multiple cases of acute liver toxicity associated with an unapproved peptide have been reported to the Victorian Health Department. The department's issued a health alert for retatrutide after recording six cases of acute liver injury this year. Anyone who uses retatrutide and develops unusual or concerning symptoms, including abdominal pain, itchy skin, or easy bruising, is advised to seek urgent medical attention. Property owners in central Victoria say they're waiting on water, as the owners of a farm there are accused of illegally blocking the flow of water to neighbouring sites. Tianu Wool, one of China's biggest wool companies, has allegedly expanded the dam at Lalau Creek near Ballarat to hold over 500 megalitres of water, despite only having a permit for 168 megalitres. Southern Rural Water has ordered the firm to do a discretionary release to aid its neighbours. Cattle farmer Jane Robson says she's still waiting for water.
18: Apparently Southern Rural Water didn't word the order well enough. They sent an inspector out. The inspector said that the water level had dropped in the dam as per compliance, but what they had done was they pumped it across to the aesthetic dam at the homestead to fill it up.
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1: And most importantly, the mighty challenge, which we have five questions left to answer to see if we can figure out who will be declared our winner tonight. Andrew Romano can't be with us tonight, but we're going to talk to Farah Thomason, who is an Australian working in the US for the Daily Beast in Washington. And we will be heading to Seattle to talk with the person who is running Seattle's only

0: Aussie bar ahead, of course, of the big match, Australia versus the US, which is now 5 hours away. So going to finish the show, get home, have maybe an hour and a half of sleep, and then nightlifers, I will be up again. I challenge you to be up again too, to watch it. Right, Rachel in Canberra. Hello, Rachel.
1: Hello, Suzanne.
0: Rachel, we are on question 21. Huey Lewis in the News's The Power of Love was written for and featured in which 1985 film?
1: Back to the Future.
0: Back to the Future is correct.

0: Yeah, Ross in Scoresby says Huey Lewis actually had a cameo in Back to the Future, an uncredited one. I did not know that, Ross. Right. Rachel, your options are Even Stevens or Power Up.
1: I'll have to stay with Power Up.
0: Okay. 22. The Power and the Glory is a 1940 novel by which Catholic British author?
1: Did you say what year it was?
0: 1940.
1: Graham Greene?
0: It is Graham Greene, Rachel. Well done. Staying in Power Up.
1: Yes, please.
0: 23. Which superhero TV series is based on the Japanese franchise Super Sentai?
1: Sorry, American film, did you say?
0: No, I said which superhero TV series is based on the Japanese franchise Super Sentai?
1: I could see it. Is it Astro Boy?
0: Ah, Rachel, it's not Astro Boy. Thank you very much for playing. Let's also talk to Colin in Boolaroo in South Australia. Hi, Colin.
2: Hello. What did you ring me for?
0: Oh, didn't you ring me?
2: Oh, yeah, I rang you, but what did you answer me for?
0: Why not? Do you not want us to come to you, Colin?
2: Not really. No, I don't know that one.
0: Right, well, this has all been a waste of time. Is that what you're saying? Colin? Now, Colin's gone quiet on me. Okay, Colin, it feels like this isn't working out. Okay, no hard feelings. It's not you, it's me. Let's talk to John on the Bellarine Peninsula. Ah, why is my thing not clicking you properly? John doesn't want to be clicked. Okay, you there, John?
3: Yeah, hi. Hi, Suzanne. Yep.
0: It's funny. I had to click your line about six times before it would accept you. Question 20.
3: The pigeons are not. We've gone to sleep down here. Or something.
0: Don't know what that's about. 23. Which superhero TV series is based on the Japanese franchise Super Sentai?
3: I don't know. I'll have to have a guess. The last person say Astro Boy. It wasn't Super Mario, was it?
0: No, it's not Super Mario.
3: Oh, well, good night.
0: Good Thanks night. For... Dan has it. So does Adrian, Harry, Hannah in Sydney and Marie all know what this one is. Andy in Hobart. Good evening, Andy.
4: Hello, Suzanne.
0: Hello, Andy. Which superhero TV series is based on the Japanese franchise Super Sentai?
4: Power Rangers.
0: Power Rangers. When in doubt, always try and remember which category you are in, and that will often give you a clue. So, Andy, there are two left. One is an Even Stevens question. One is a Power Up question.
4: I'll go for a Power Up.
0: You will try to finish the Power Up. Question 24, Power to the People, was a 1971 hit for which of the Beatles?
4: John Lennon and Yoko Ono.
0: Well, John Lennon will do, Andy.
4: Yep.
0: Yep. Oh, Jane's right. I just said the soccer was 5 hours away. No, it's 4 hours away. That's right. It's 1 a.m. in Sydney, not midnight. I've got a lot to do.

0: in the next 4 hours, I'll tell you. Right, Andy, do you think you can do it? Let's see. Let's see. Tell me, Andy, are you a Stephen King fan?
1: Nope. Not a huge Stephen King fan.
0: All right. Well, question 25 is this. What was Stephen King's first published novel?
1: I think Carrie. Yeah!
0: Very well done, Andy. It is Carrie. Congratulations. You have won yourself the Nightlife Challenge. So hang on the line, have a yarn with Freya, and we will grab your details and send you out your fridge magnet. Very, very well done. All right, Nightlifers, we'll head to the US in just a moment.
2: 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America.
0: This is America. Yeah, Andrew Romano can't be with us this week. Maybe he's gone to Seattle to watch Australia v USA at the World Cup. I know he is a huge soccer fan. I'm keeping everything crossed that it will be me and not Andrew, who has something to gloat about next Friday when he is back. We do have Farah Thomason with us, though. Farah's a political correspondent for The Daily Beast based in Washington, D.C. She's also a former North American correspondent for The Age and Sydney Morning Herald. Farah, thanks so much for being here on Nightlife for us.
3: My pleasure.
0: So, look, are you going to be watching Australia v the USA? What are your plans?
3: Oh, absolutely. Absolutely. Look, unfortunately, I'm not in Seattle where all the magic's happening, but I will be here in Washington, D.C., which has, come alive as the host sort of country and, the home of Donald Trump, who's very proud of hosting these things. We've got a lot of activation sites. We'll be, I'll personally be heading to my local pub here in Northwest Washington. We've got the National Mall, which has turned into a big sort of FIFA fan zone. While Americans haven't sort of, embraced the soccer the way we have, or Europeans, it's certainly quite a vibe.
0: Okay, so when you head to your local, Farah, will there be any other Aussie supporters, do you think, or will you kind of be surrounded by a sea of red, white and blue?
3: Oh, no, there's definitely some Aussie supporters in town. We've got, there are quite a few sort of, foreign correspondents and people working here in Washington. In fact, there's various networks. I know the Australian Women's, Australian Women of DC is one of the groups that I'm involved in terms of networking. And they've got a big watch party going on at the Wharf. I've got a few sort of Aussie Coro mates sort of down here who are also going to be sipping some beers and hoping that we kick America's ass, really.
0: So even around DC, which obviously is the province of politicians, there's a buzz, is there, that you can notice?
3: Oh, absolutely. Yeah. And look, I think it's also just the World Cup itself. You've got people, from all walks of life just trying to get into the spirit of things. There have been a lot of controversies over this particular World Cup, the ticket pricing, price gouging, immigration and visa denials and FIFA President Gianni Infantino's sort of relationship with Trump is a little cozy. But Most people are sort of just getting into the spirit of things. It's a good time, and it's also a public holiday here in America at the moment. It's the Juneteenth public holiday, which is the marking of the emancipation of slavery. So everybody's got a day off, and we're all ready to sink in, really.
0: All right. Well, that is good. That's excellent timing for you. Now, just before we get to the news of the week, I thought it might be interesting to learn a bit more about your life in Washington, because you have a seat in the White House press briefing room. Give us an idea of what goes on in there.
3: Yeah, well, my life in Washington, I came here on secondment for a few months, to take you back a bit. It was in 2020 that I came here for the Sydney Morning Herald on The Age, just for a few months to cover the first election between Trump and Joe Biden. Then I returned to my home in Melbourne during that crazy lockdown of 2021, but then I moved here full-time in 2022.

0: And by that stage, Joe Biden got into power. So I've been here under both administrations, and I've got to say the contrast could not be more stark. Joe Biden, as we know, he wasn't as active and as frenetic. He didn't work as many crazy hours as Donald Trump does. A very different kind of president. And in that sense, the briefing room was very different too. I mean, he had two press secretaries, Jen Psaki and Karine Jean-Pierre, and they sort of ran the briefing rooms, giving all the White House correspondents not even daily briefings. They'd be, every few days. Sometimes you'd have like one a week at best. And they had a very different style to Caroline Leavitt, who you guys would probably know as the White House press secretary for Donald Trump. She's, say what you will of Caroline, she is a MAGA warrior, and a very, very much sort of on message, very aggressive. The room itself, it's a lot smaller than you think, I've got to say, and almost falling down. You probably don't see that from the cuts on the television or online,
1: How
0: but
1: is it almost falling down?
0: it's just so old. I mean, Donald Trump, he's creating a new ballroom. What he really needs to do is refurbish the White House press briefing room. It is so old, and think frames falling off the wall, and paint's peeling everywhere. It's a very, very old kind of structure. And the thing about the White House briefing room now and Donald Trump is that everyone wants to be in there. And to his credit, he has been a more accessible, and his team have been sort of more accessible and providing more briefings than the previous administration. But they've also invited a lot of Trump MAGA reporters into the room to sort of work alongside the legacy media, the CNNs, the New York Times, and so forth. They have created a new media space. So every time Caroline Leavitt has a briefing, she'll throw the first question to a very sort of Trump-friendly new media reporter from one of the right-wing kind of outlets. It's a very different sort of vibe in there to what it used to be under Joe Biden.
1: Yeah, so Farah, have you had a chance to ask many questions directly to President Trump yourself?
0: Well, he doesn't actually come into the briefing room. I mean, he's been there in, I think, on two occasions. One was after the awful White House Correspondents' Dinner shooting, which I was at, and I've got to say that was one of the worst sort of experiences I've had here as a reporter on a personal level. Very scary times indeed. And earlier on in the Iran war, he came in briefly with Pete Hegseth and Dan Kane, the Joint Chiefs of Staff chairman. Predominantly, it's Caroline Leavitt, so she will really run the briefings. And yeah, I've had a chance to obviously ask her questions, some of which that she's not liked, including questions about Donald Trump's health, which I don't know to what extent is playing out in Australia, but it is an issue that's increasingly coming under scrutiny here because, as somebody who's covered the president for quite some time, both physically and cognitively, you're seeing, well, I'm certainly seeing up close a marked change in him as he ages. So I've asked her a few things around that and other policy matters.
1: Yeah, wow. Had you also, Farah, as you were there in the last administration, seen the same thing with President Joe Biden? I mean, we saw, I mean, on TV, clearly during the debate that was held, that was kind of made plain to everybody. Had you also seen, the same kind of thing you say you're seeing with President Trump playing out with Joe Biden in front of your eyes?
0: Yeah, look, I mean, Joe Biden was obviously, slowing down. Definitely, you could see a cognitive change in him. I think the fundamental difference, though, was that he was not out in front of the media as often. And as we all know now, that was very much a deliberate tactic to sort of, essentially cover up the fact that he was in cognitive decline. I would see him, and there would be days when he'd be great. And also, I gave him a bit of grace to some extent because he also had a stutter, and there were times when he'd sort of slow his speech, and I really have to sort of think, was he stuttering or was he slow, or was he just fading off into the distance? And as I said, the fundamental difference is Trump is out a lot. He's doing, while he's not in the press briefing room, he does gaggles on Air Force One if you're traveling with him. I've not been sort of on Air Force One traveling with him as yet. He has opened events in the Oval Office.

0: where we have the White House, a very small group of White House pool reporters, and a pool television in there, sort of televising that. So you can see it every day, and he's up in the middle of the night tweeting erratically. He's going off on wild tangents about the ballroom and the reflecting pool and other such things. And he's just more visible than Biden was, so we've got more of a chance to kind of assess him, and physically as well. He has got bruising on both hands. He's got CVI, chronic vein problems, which essentially swollen ankles. He's got a slower pace of walking, which these are the sorts of things you pick up when you have to see him and monitor him every single day, which we weren't able to do with Joe Biden.
1: How interesting. All right. Well, perhaps we will be increasingly hearing more about this. Farah Thomason is here, a political correspondent for the Daily Beast in Washington, D.C., a former North American correspondent for The Age and the Sydney Morning Herald. So, look, let's talk about the deal between the U.S. and Iran. And after a number of days of being promised that we would get to see the details, they were revealed. So, it just summarised, Farah, sort of what ended up being offered and agreed to by both sides.
0: Look, I mean, this is sort of a temporary framework. It's meant to stop the fighting and have this 60-day window for broader negotiation. So it's not quite a final peace treaty, but what it does, it gives an immediate halt to military operations between the US and Iran. It reopens the Strait of Hormuz, which is very, very important because, that's obviously a critical oil choke point. It lifts the naval blockade. But it does a number of controversial things as well. Like, it gives Iran access to a $300 billion fund for its future economic development, and it provides them with sanctions relief and access to frozen Iranian assets. And while they've kind of agreed to address its sort of stockpile of highly enriched uranium, all the sort of details are supposed to be nutted out over the next 60 days. So it's a framework, and a very controversial one at that, and one for which the president's received, quite rightly, a lot of grief over.
1: Yes, even some of his own supporters have been really critical of it, haven't they?
0: Oh, absolutely. I mean, I was speaking to a couple of, GOP people yesterday, and insiders, and yeah, there's a real backlash internally. Some are more vocal than others. People like Ted Cruz have made no, have not been shy about the fact that this is, he thinks, a very bad deal. And I guess they're really unhappy on a number of fronts. As I said, Iran receives substantial economic benefits before they make, these concrete nuclear concessions, which I thought was the whole point of going to war in the first place, to stop them from having a nuclear weapon. It leaves a lot of major questions unresolved, like the nuclear issue. And it sort of really, it puts a lot of trust in a country that for the last however many decades has been chanting death to America. There's a view from within the GOP that these guys cannot be trusted. What on earth is the president thinking? And above all, he campaigned and governed on a far tougher approach towards Iran. So critics really do see this as a massive retreat, a massive surrender. And he's, yeah, as I said, copping quite a backlash for it over here.
1: How's he defended the deal, though? I mean, it does seem that, it was kind of continuing the war or the economy, and people were clearly suffering economically. I mean, he say that, I wanted to avoid an economic catastrophe?
0: Yeah, I mean, in one of his kind of most frank moments since the war began, he said the other day at the G7 that he a lot of this was coming down to the fact that he wanted to avoid an economic catastrophe. He actually said a number of times, "I didn't want to be the next Herbert Hoover." And Herbert Hoover, as we'll recall, was the president who was in power when the stock market crashed back in 1929, and there came the Great Depression. And he said, "I didn't want to create another international depression." And this is a really big issue for both sides of politics, but particularly for Donald Trump, who came into office, promising to lower gas prices, promising to bring down cost of living pressures. Gas prices have soared in this country like 40% since the war started. They went to about $4.50 US a gallon, it's not that long ago, and that is a huge liability at the midterm elections, which are in November. You can't have Republicans going out there saying, we're trying to bring your gas prices down when they're soaring, and you've got a president who's gone to war that wasn't authorized by Congress or didn't have any kind of military buy-in. So he's really tried to make this argument that, this isn't a final agreement. Many details are going to still be worked out. They're really pushing.

0: the point that Iran gets nothing unless they comply. That's in terms of the fund that they've created, which is one of the more controversial points. So in other words, they have to behave or they get nothing. But even then, that's a, you're still giving a regime that's chanted death to America a whole sack of potential access to money. And, they're making the point that the deal sort of prevents a wider regional conflict, which of course is very important and avoids the economic fallout that we've just discussed. So it's a tough argument to sell. And I think personally, the central problem for the administration is trying to sort of market this MOU as a big victory and go Donald Trump. But at the same time, it's, a document that you don't need to scrutinize too closely because we'll have the real details to come. But even that's hit a bit of a snag because, as we know, JD Vance was meant to head off to Switzerland to negotiate the real details. And that was called off at about 9:01 last night. I got a message from the White House saying he won't be travelling at this point in time for various reasons. So, yeah, it's not going well.
1: And there was reporting that maybe part of the reason for that was that Hezbollah had killed four Israeli soldiers. Israel were carrying out retaliatory airstrikes in South Lebanon, and 18 people had died there. So clearly, this isn't, it's not over by the fine print. There's plenty of, conflict is still in the region that it's going to be difficult to keep a lid on, I was imagining. But Farah, the president also said during the week that, look, if this all works out, he'll take the credit. If not, he'll blame its failure on his vice president, JD Vance, who has been basically given the job of a negotiating, but kind of selling it too. Do you think he was joking or serious?
0: Look, he was obviously saying it in a very joking manner, but I think there's an element of seriousness to this because there JD Vance is sort of the, I guess, the next in line to the president. He's seen as sort of the front runner for the 2028 election. This is a really difficult issue for Vance, though, because, for folks who aren't aware of his background, he served in the Marines. His whole political reputation was built on his opposition to foreign intervention. That was shaped by his brief deployment in Iraq. He's always been sort of the standard bearer of like MAGA's anti-interventionist wing, and now he's got to like thread this needle on a war that could become a political liability for him later on if it all goes pear-shaped. He was in the briefing room yesterday with us actually, as the person having to now defend this agreement for Donald Trump, even as critics on both sides say it's horrible and a big surrender. And what's going on in Washington at the moment is people are sort of contrasting that to his main rival for the 2028 presidency, and that would be Secretary of State Marco Rubio, who's also a very key member of the administration. Rubio's been conspicuously absent from, quiet about this over the last few days and weeks, and that dynamic's really starting to fuel a bit of intrigue about, whether or not Vance is able to turn this around. If he can, it'll be a great foreign policy win. If he can't, then is Trump going to make him the fall guy? So that is definitely something to watch as we go forward.
1: I've got Farah Thomason here, who's a political correspondent for the Daily Beast in Washington, D.C. Now, I just want to talk about Gavin Newsom, who's California's governor, for a moment. He is someone who's been touted as a possible front runner for the Democrats in 2028. The Department of Justice, though, has launched an investigation into him, and we actually know about it because Gavin Newsom himself has made this public. So tell us about what he's said and what's known about this investigation.
0: Yeah, so Newsom, who's obviously a Democratic firebrand, seen as a main contender for the 2028 election, he put out this tweet mysteriously earlier this week, and he basically said he's now on Donald Trump's hit list, and Trump's got a very big hit list, as we all know, seeking revenge on a lot of his enemies. And he basically said, "I'm now part of Donald Trump's hit list." The DOJ has launched an investigation into him and his wife. That is, basically a fishing expedition, according to Newsom. We worked out through their office that they've been contacting sort of family friends of the Newsoms, former employees and associates. And Gavin was basically saying that this is an effort by Trump to find wrongdoing, rather than investigating an actual crime. And his argument is that this is really just because he has emerged as a possible 2028 presidential contender. And he's had repeated clashes with Trump. He's trolling him constantly online, and building his national profile. What's interesting about this is that my sources at the DOJ have told me, the Department of Justice, I should say, have told me that this is an investigation that started about a year ago, and not from Trump's federal Department of Justice, but at the US Attorney's Office for the Eastern District of California, which is obviously where Gavin's from. And it's looking into his wife. So finances, it's all a bit vague, but finances and tax-related activities of his wife, Jennifer Siebel Newsom. She's sort of, she runs a number of not-for-profit organisations, including sort of groups that have received donations and, you know, from individuals and companies that have things to do with, you know, business in California. So they're looking into that and whether there are any kind of pay-to-play, you know, cash for access arrangements, whether there's been any sort of, you know, tax fraud or anything untoward in that sense. They're also looking to, according to my sources, matters related to his former chief of staff, Newsom's former chief of staff, Dana Williamson, who recently pleaded guilty in a federal fraud case that predated her work for Gavin Newsom. So it is all very, very weird and a bit hush-hush, not helped by the fact that the Department of Justice is not commenting publicly. They're obviously speaking privately in terms of, you know, just providing background information about the fact that, hey, man, it's not us doing this. It's a predated investigation, which is, you know, kind of undermines what, you know, Newsom says. So again, something else to keep watching for somebody who is definitely a presidential contender for 2028. Probably the best hope that the Democrats have at the moment, I would argue.
1: Now, we can't let you go without asking about the reflecting pool in Washington. Now, basically, in the lead up to the country's 250th birthday, which is now just a couple of weeks away, President Trump wanted to repaint this pool. He wanted to turn it what he called American flag blue. You've described it. You've been down there. You say it's a hot mess. What's actually happened?
0: Oh, it is a hot mess. And, you know, we all know the reflecting pool. It's one of DC's most historic attractions. You know, it's sitting between the Washington Monument and the Lincoln Memorial, where we all know Martin Luther King had his iconic, you know, I Have a Dream speech back in 1963. It's a great, great place and tourists love it. It's been part of Trump's efforts to, you know, remake the country's capital during his second presidency. It was controversial because he gave this contract to basically some pool guy who used to, you know, do his pools at one of his golf courses, and he spent about $14.5 million to paint it American flag blue, and he boasted about it constantly. And as part of this, they claimed that the residual algae would be cleared in the aftermath of the renovation, but it's been pretty hot in DC, and it's obviously, you know, come back up in the warm weather, and it's no longer a blue reflecting pool at all. In fact, I don't even think it was. It looked kind of grey to me even after they painted it. It's bright green. It might as well be called the Emerald Pool. But to make matters worse, to fix it, the National Park Service, they were trying to sort of skim the algae off, and then they threw hydrogen peroxide into the water in a bit to tackle the algae. But as we know, hydrogen peroxide is a bleaching agent. And so what's happened is the American flag blue paint has now started to rise into the top as well. And if you go down there, it's just this, as I said, an absolute hot mess, and just worse than it actually was. So it's just an absolute disaster, a $14.5 million disaster, given, you know, the president's now got on his hands when he was so proud of it. And as we get ready to celebrate America's, you know, 250th anniversary coming up on July the 4th, it's, yeah, he might want to get some other solution to clean it up, because it looks pretty gross as we speak.
1: Okay. And so, Farah, when you were down there, is everybody looking at it, talking about it, laughing about it? What are people saying?
0: Oh, absolutely. And, you know, I'm just even hearing people's conversations, there are a lot of school groups and, you know, tourist groups that go down there, and everyone's just kind of like, one guy next to me was just saying to his mate, can you believe we spent all these dollars just to have this green blue? Like, it was quite, it's quite funny. And just, I mean, it's a bit of a laugh because, you know, the president really went on and on about how this would be absolutely wonderful. And nobody asked for this, just like nobody asked for the ballroom, and, you know, nobody asked for the UFC fight on the Washington, on the South Lawn of the White House. But these are all parts of Trump's attempt to make Washington in his own image, and it kind of backfired badly.
1: All right. Well, whether they'll be able to get that fixed in time for July 4, I guess, is an open-ended question. Now, Farah, just before we let you go, tell us about the Barack Obama Presidential Center, which opened in Chicago on Thursday. We have spoken previously on the show about the building's quite brutalist character, but tell us about the official opening and who was there.
0: Oh, look, this was a great event yesterday. It was basically, as you say, the opening of his presidential center, a very big, big center in Chicago. And it was a star-studded ceremony. I mean, obviously he had speeches from Barack and Michelle Obama, who are just great when in terms of speeches. Michelle particularly trolled Trump throughout her speech by talking up how, you know, her husband is not prone to anger and has won Nobel Peace Prizes, which Nobel Peace Prize, which of course we all know Donald Trump wants, generated huge laughter, particularly from Hillary Clinton, who you could audibly hear, you know, laughing out loud for a long time. There were, you know, other dignitaries as well, former German Chancellor Angela Merkel, Justin Trudeau from Canada. You had all of the past few presidents, Clinton, Biden, Bush, Donald Trump was not invited. And then you had just these wonderful performances from people like Bruce Springsteen, Stevie Wonder, U2. It was just a couple of people sort of said yesterday, a really kind of filled with hope and uplifting sort of inspiring kind of event that I think, given the current climate at the moment here in America and the divisions that we're seeing and the hyper-partisanship, it was just a nice celebration. I think something that we kind of needed at this point in time. Yeah. So it was great.
1: Well, Farah, thank you for talking to us. You two have, what, three and a bit hours to get ready to watch the match. I did see there was some rumours flying that the president might actually turn up at the match. Any intel on that?
0: I've looked at his schedule today, and there's definitely nothing to suggest that he's off to check it out himself. He's not a huge soccer fan, I must say. He does love sports, though,
1: and he's a fan of winning.
0: Exactly, he's a fan of winning. I don't know. I'd still be putting my money on our side, on Australia. He's actually meant to be going to Camp David today and seeing troops as well. So I would be highly surprised if he changed all of that in the middle of an Iran crisis and needing to see troops, etc., to watch the soccer in Seattle. So
1: all right, well, we'll be on the telly. There'll be plenty of watching it on the telly. There'll be plenty of people there. We don't need his presence to make it a great match, I'm sure. All right, Farah, go Aussie.
0: Awesome. All right, thank you.
1: All right, lovely to talk to you. There's Farah Thomason. Farah is a political correspondent with The Daily Beast. She's also previously been a correspondent with The Age and The Sydney Morning Herald. Now, we will, in fact, head to Seattle very shortly. We're going to be speaking with a bloke who runs an Aussie-themed pub. I think it's Seattle's only Aussie-themed pub. Then tomorrow night, in the music special tomorrow night, what we're going to do is we're actually going to talk World Cup songs, which have been the best, which have been the worst. The one they initially commissioned for this year kind of had to be swapped out because everyone thought, oh, that's not really a very good World Cup song. One of the songs that's not on the list for tomorrow night was actually the first track that FIFA officially commissioned to be a World Cup anthem back in 1990. It's New Order's World in Motion. And after we've got into a bit of a soccer mood, then we'll head to Seattle to find out how the preparations are going for the game.
2: Well, some of the crowd are on the pitch.

0: strange to me that the song FIFA commissioned for the World Cup had people saying we're playing for England in it, but that is what happened. I think right at the end they say Arrivederci, which is a nod to the fact that that World Cup, the 1991, was held in Italy. Someone saying, oh, come on, the best World Cup song ever was The Cup of Life. I did not say that was the best. That was one that we left off the list that we are going to explore tomorrow night in our second hour. You can be guaranteed that The Cup of Life by Ricky Martin is going to be part of that. And look, just continuing our soccer theme, we are just a few hours away from the kickoff for the Socceroos' second match in the FIFA World Cup, taking on the US in Seattle. They might be on home turf, the Americans, but there has been an influx of Australian fans into Seattle to support the team. People don't have a ticket to Seattle Stadium. Well, they'll probably be at the city's only Australian and Kiwi-themed pub, the Kangaroo and Kiwi, and its founder, Bradley Howe, joins us now. Hi, Bradley.
1: Good morning. How's it going there?
0: Oh, look, we're excited. I bet you're excited. Tell us about the feeling in Seattle.
1: Oh, it is unbelievable. The town is looking magnificent. The weather's been superb. The Green and Gold Army is coming in hot. They've come down the I-5 from Vancouver. There's anywhere from up to 10,000 of them, they say, and they are out in force. They've been out in force all week, all over the town, in my pub and in every other pub they can get their hands on.
0: Yeah, okay. So what's the time there?
1: It is 8:30 in the morning, Friday.
0: Okay. Now, I understood that the pubs and bars were going to be allowed to open early. Have you got a crowd in already?
1: Oh, yeah. Well, actually, strangely enough, here in Washington State, we can open from 6 a.m. to 2 a.m. every day.
0: Oh, goodness me. Okay, you didn't need any special considerations.
1: It's really only got to be closed. No special consideration. We have asked for that in the past when we've done Rugby World Cups and things that start at 3 in the morning. But, yeah, we opened it. The doors opened at 8. We had a line down the street to get in. We expect anywhere from 300 to 400 in there today. And then after the game's over, we're about 5 miles northwest of the city of downtown from where the stadium is. And the big push after the stadium is going to be heading out to the neighbourhood where my pub is, and it's going to be crazier all afternoon because we've got Scotland after that, and then we've got Brazil after that. So just a feast of games.
0: Yeah. Now, how much preparation have you made in terms of the amount of beer that you've got into the Kangaroo and Kiwi?
1: Well, I've only prepared the best I can. There's only so much fridge space for all the stuff, but I have got kegs at my house. I've got kegs at a friend's house. I've just got them kind of stacked around the neighbourhoods wherever I can. I'm bringing them in, you know, rotating them through as quick as I can. I've got two or three deliveries today. So they seem to be focusing on two or three beers in particular. So we have Coopers also. So they're focusing on two or three beers that seem to be the beer of the day, light kind of Mexican-style beer that people are loving. So I think we've got it ready to go.
0: Yeah, goodness me. Now, is everyone decked out, the people who are in

0: Bradley, since you opened the pub, would you reckon this is going to be your biggest day?
1: I've no doubt about it. It's just for the pub, and I do. I've made a couple of wild predictions. This is the biggest day in Seattle sports history. There's no doubt about it. There's also a huge baseball game going on right next to the stadium. Seattle's playing the Red Sox tonight, so the buzz and the action around the town is crazy. But yeah, I've no doubt about it. The pub will be hitting record sales after 25 years.
0: Yeah. Now, Bradley, I've got Bradley Howe with me from the Kangaroo and Kiwi in Seattle. Just tell us a bit about how you ended up in Seattle.
1: Well, I'm from a small town in rural New South Wales called Hardin-Murrumburra. And I was on an end-of-year football trip playing rugby league in Hawaii with a team from Canberra. And I met a girl there. And I was only 23 years of age at that stage. And a few months later, she said, would you be interested in coming over to the Seattle or come to America? And I said, sure, I've listened to a lot of Bruce Springsteen. I know what girls and what it's all about. So I do take a lot of, I think Springsteen takes a lot of credit for pushing me to America. And this girl so also had a lot to do with it. So that was 25 years ago, and I was 23 then, and now I'm still here. And I opened the pub on Anzac Day in 2001.
0: What's the best thing about living in Seattle?
1: Oh, geez, I think it's just, it's a beautiful surroundings, great mountains, great hiking, great outdoor activities. You know, it's rainy and gloomy for several months of the year, but it's a very chilled little town. It's a lot of people say it's like Melbourne. I'm not from Melbourne, but a lot of people, there's a lot of Victorians here. A lot of Melbourne people say it's similar, sometimes because of the weather, but it's a harbour city, so it's on the water. It's just got a great vibe. It's pretty chilled, pretty liberal up here. Good vibes. It's just a great town, great music town, great food town, great beer town. It's just a good town. I feel like it's up in the corner, and Seattle sort of has the vibe, but it's Seattle against America half the time because we're kind of tucked right up in the corner by Canada. We're only 2 hours from the Canadian border. So it's just a great town. A lot of Aussies live here, a lot in the tech business with Microsoft, Boeing, Starbucks, all that sort of stuff here, Amazon. So a lot of tech Aussies here.
0: Now, what makes a good Aussie pub? What do expats tell you that they miss from home that they're looking for when they come into the Kangaroo and Kiwi?
1: Well, I think a good host, which is me. I never said I was a good bartender or a good businessman, but I do think I'm a good host. I like to make them feel welcome. I love seeing Australians and New Zealanders come through. And in 25 years, we've always got a new one coming through. You know, the right sports on the TV, the right vibe, you know, meet the classic old Aussie stuff, you know, meat pies, sausage rolls, all the things that you miss when you're traveling. You don't think you want them. You're trying to be cool. You don't want to have that stuff. But when you're away from home for a long time, you need a little taste of home. And that's sort of what it is. It was kind of built on my homesickness cure, really. I said, oh, well, I'll just build something for myself to make me feel at home. So that's kind of what, that was the story behind it. And I'm from out in the bush, and it's built kind of based on the vibe of these country pubs with a good publican, a good host. You know, just very welcoming all the time and good staff. You know, staff are a huge deal, but now I've got great staff and they've worked well for me, and then I look after them.
0: Yeah. Now, we better let you get back to organising the biggest day in your pub's history, but can you give us a prediction? What does your heart say? What does your head say? What's going to happen in this match?
1: Well, I thought they were both super evenly matched, and this game has actually engulfed America and the world. This is all right here on our doorstep. Both teams played really well in the first game, and it's got the casual fan super involved. And the Aussies will battle away. They will battle away. The US might have their best player out, but Australia will win 2-1.
0: Oh, big call. All right. Hey, Bradley, Hope you have a fabulous day. I hope you don't run out of beer.
1: No worry. No, we'll be right. Thanks for calling.
0: Okay, very well.
1: Enjoy the game.
0: There's Bradley Howe, who is the founder of the Kangaroo and Kiwi in Seattle, where, yeah, they're set, as he's saying, to have an absolutely huge day. The Aussies taking on America in the FIFA World Cup in, if I can now do my maths correctly, just over 3 hours' time. All right, we will check in with Ashwin soon and see what's happening on overnights. Here's World Party and Ship of Fools.

0: World Party, song about the kind of ship you never want to be on, a ship of fools. It's nightlife on ABC Radio. Now, Bob says the result of Turkey v Paraguay is also important. Any updates? Now, that's not on until 1 o'clock Eastern time, Saturday afternoon, Bob. So we will watch, we'll see what's happened with Australia, USA before we get there. Someone just says, how good that Bradley hasn't picked up an American accent in 25 years. Maybe he puts it on when he's with the Yanks, but when he's with, you know, talking to people from his home country, it all comes back. I don't know. Ashwin Sekhar, tell me, Ashwin, are you as excited as I am about this match?
1: I'm excited. Francis Leach will be checking in, giving us a bit of coverage from the ground. And that Turkey question, that actually prompted me to think, who's your second team in this World Cup?
0: Oh, now this is, so my husband, his mum was English and he's mad about Liverpool. So he is all over England.
1: Yes.
0: I have a Dutch friend. I'm going to be watching some Netherlands games with her, but I'm just not sure I feel invested.
1: No, you've travelled through Asia a lot. I was wondering if an Asian team made it in, but maybe you're just, you're,
0: well, I could also consider Japan, which is where my brother lives.
1: Right. Okay.
0: So I've got

0: some options, but it's all going to depend, Ash, when on the, you know, when you're watching The Heart Takes Over, doesn't
1: it? Right, it does.
0: You know, like I went to watch one match. Oh, Iran v New Zealand. I actually thought I was going for Iran, and then I went, no, I'm going for New Zealand, you know? What about you? So who are you going for?
1: I think Brazil has always been my second team. I just have some connection with that country. I've never been there, but they wear a lot of yellow. They seem to be having fun. There's just something dancey about them. It just, they lift your spirits, Brazil.
0: Yeah. Now, but I'm worried for you, Ashwin, because you'll still be on the radio when the game's on. So how are you going to concentrate? I hope you've got a telly in the studio.
1: I do have a telly. Stu's normally here. Rhea's filling in. So between the two of us, we'll try to figure out how to turn it on again. It's been blank for 2 days. And Stu was the youngest among us, so he's the most Gen Alpha, Gen Z. So we'll figure it out eventually. But I've got the internet in the meantime.
0: Oh, my goodness. You better get onto that quick smart, Ashwin. I'm actually quite worried for you.
1: Yeah, okay. I'll figure that out. But we will have some other stuff beyond football. So
0: what?
1: Jim Carrey.
0: It's nothing else going on.
1: Just in case you'd like to, in the runway towards the big game, Jim Carrey's back after 25 years. You know, Suzanne, he went on a bit of a spiritual journey. He was doing lots of advice and anti-Hollywood sort of persona, but he might be coming back to Hollywood with a movie. So we'll look at that. And then in the second hour of the program, also we have the history of fashion. So the concept is, how did we go from the corset to tracky dacks? What's the journey we went on as a people? We'll track it over 100 years.
0: Track the tracky dags. Are you comfortable with the moment we've arrived in, Ashwin, or do you sometimes wish we were living in a different sartorial era?
1: It's a comfortable era we're in right now. Like, I'm wearing a jacket and that feels too formal because you want to feel relaxed on air, but it's a bit too cold, so I've just jacketed up. So that's my version, I think, of the corset. I like comfort over style. What about you? Comfort or style?
0: Well, when I was younger, definitely style. But, you know, I would love, because I'm obsessed with the TV show Outlander, and a couple of years ago I went to an Outlander festival. I commissioned an Outlander-style dress. Wow. You know, so I kind of love feeling like I'm in the 1700s. Love that kind of outfit for a woman. Not comfortable, but,
1: no,
0: you know.
1: But it's a power play.
0: Well, I mean, you can squish a great big skirt around. You can't really do that anymore.
1: No, the monarchy still ruled. It was just a different time, really, back then. So, yeah, there's a certain allure to the past, and we'll explore that, at least going back 100 years.
0: But I'm certainly glad that I missed kind of the 70s and flares, because I think that was kind of quite an ugly period.
1: It was silly.
0: All right, Ashwin, you get that TV working, okay?
1: Okay, I'm on to it.
0: I don't want to have to worry about whether poor Ashwin gets to watch that match. Nightlifers, do keep listening. We are here keeping you company right throughout the wee small hours. Go Aussies for those of you who are invested, and we'll be watching that match.
2: ABC News with Andrew Kaloupas. Israel and Hezbollah have agreed to a ceasefire after days of intense military exchanges that threatened to derail the agreement between the US and Iran. Hours earlier, talks scheduled to take place between the US and Iran in Switzerland were postponed as Israel pounded Hezbollah in southern Lebanon. The BBC's Lise Doucette is in the Swiss resort of Birkenstock, where the talks were supposed to occur.
3: The phones have been burning. We've been hearing from diplomatic sources saying messages were being relayed. It's just speculation now, but given the quite extraordinary criticism by President Trump, by US Vice President J.D. Vance of Israel, in particular Prime Minister Netanyahu, about their continuing attacks against Hezbollah in Lebanon, it was clear they would do something to salvage a deal, this memorandum of understanding that they and the Iranians want to work.
2: Government officials are awaiting the results of CSIRO tests that will determine whether or not a deadly variant of avian influenza has reached Australian shores. Patricia Tiano reports.
4: Yesterday, the government confirmed a wild migratory bird in Western Australia's southern coast returned a suspected positive result for bird flu. If confirmed as the deadly H5 strain, which has devastated populations of seabirds, seals and other animals across the world, it would mean the virus has finally spread to every continent on the planet. WA's Agriculture and Food Minister Jackie Jarvis says authorities across the nation are poised to respond immediately if the case is confirmed as the H5 strain. Samples of the bird have been sent to CSIRO's Australian Centre for Disease Preparedness, with the results expected to

0: be released later today.
1: Federal Health Minister Mark Butler has thanked a group of Australians involved in a recent hantavirus outbreak for their cooperation over the past 6 weeks. Five Australians and one New Zealander were on board a Dutch cruise ship at the centre of the deadly outbreak last month. The group has been in quarantine at the Centre for National Resilience in Perth since mid-May and is set to be released on Tuesday. Mr. Butler says they've all consistently tested negative to the virus.
2: I really want to thank them for the extraordinary way in which they've cooperated with this mandatory quarantine order. They've maintained good spirits, and I want to thank them for the sacrifice not to return to their home and their families and their communities as quickly as I'm sure they would have liked to do.
1: Former KPMG Australia Chief Executive Andrew Yates has told a parliamentary committee he doesn't see himself or those at the company as bad apples. The company's embroiled in a series of allegations over the misuse of confidential client information, which has led to a series of high-profile resignations and demotions in recent months. One of the allegations is that KPMG took confidential information from telco Optus and used it to craft a bid for a more lucrative contract with industry rival Telstra. Mr. Yates denies he and other colleagues took the fall for widespread problems.
3: I don't see myself as a bad apple, Senator. I see someone as took accountability for things that went wrong, and nor do I see the firm to be full of bad apples. We are a large, complex organisation, and we're fallible.
1: The Italian government has slammed US President Donald Trump over a claim that Prime Minister Giorgia Meloni begged for a photo with him during this week's G7 summit in France. With the details, Tim Wharton.
4: Italy's Foreign Minister Antonio Tajani has cancelled a trip to the United States this weekend, accusing President Trump of making denigrating remarks about Prime Minister Giorgia Meloni. Mr. Trump is reported to have told an Italian network Ms. Meloni had begged to have her photo taken with him at the G7 summit in France this week. The Italian Prime Minister has hit back on social media, calling Mr. Trump's claims completely fabricated.
5: The statements by Donald Trump are totally made up. I'm frankly appalled.
4: Ms. Meloni, who stated, "Italy and I do not beg," says she's astonished the American president treats allies this way, and added it's a shame he doesn't show the same resolve towards the enemies of the West.
1: In the AFL, Hawthorn has sealed its first win on the Gold Coast in 12 years, defeating the Suns 17-11, 113 to 14-13, 97. The sides were separated by just 7 points at the final change before the Hawks kicked 4 goals in 5 minutes to break away from the Suns. Dylan Moore kicked a game-high 4 goals. The 16-point win sees Hawthorn move to third on the ladder. You're up to date with the latest from ABC News.
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7: Good morning. 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It's 1 point for every correct answer, so everyone who scores is in with a chance to win. 1 point for every correct answer, up to 2 points per person. 1300 800 222 is the number to call in on. 1300 800 222. You can text as well, 0437 774 774. Now, if you're just calling in now, Stuart is away sick this today and yesterday. Hopefully, maybe back tomorrow, but Rhea is filling in. So you probably met Rhea a couple of weeks ago as well when she filled in. So she'll take your call on 1300 800 222. The rest of the program, this is what we're doing in the runway towards Australia versus USA, which kicks off at 5 a.m. So we're perfectly positioned for that. But this is what we'll do in the second hour. We'll look at how we've changed the way we dress over the last 100 years from the regalia we used to wear, the monarchical regalia, very uptight, a little formal, tight on the body, maybe over the top, but now we're dressed so casually. Some people, there's a footage of people walking around Walmart in the US, which is the opposite of how the Tudors used to dress. And how did we go on that couple of hundred years journey? We'll explore the history of fashion in the second hour as well as China.

checking in with our Hollywood reporter. So if you have been craving a sequel to The Grinch, 2001's classic The Grinch with Jim Carrey, this might be the year for you. We'll check in with the return of Jim Carrey to Hollywood, because he did have a phase where he was very much disillusioned with Hollywood, and he was doing a lot of spiritual quotes and reflection, and maybe he still is minded that way, but he is on the way back to the industry either way. And we'll have an open line in the third hour, cross in with the football as it's nearly arriving. Francis Leach will join you for a bit of roaming reporting. He'll be down there throughout the game, so we'll check in with Francis a couple of times throughout the program, and then I'll introduce you to a new Australian artist. Here's a touch of her music.

It's caramel, isn't it? Caramel music. So we'll introduce you to Bonnie Anderson, who you may remember from Australia's Got Talent, won it 16, 17 years ago, and has changed a lot since then, gone through a lot of musical chapters. So you'll find out where Bonnie is at today. So that's the program. Join in if you like, 1300 800 222. Someone said Stewart is chucking a sickie to watch the Socceroos demolish the US. How Aussie can you get? Bob Hawke would approve of that if that was the plan. But Stewart, we'll see what you're up to. Maybe back soon. Let's kick off with the quiz in just a moment. Short warning, though, the lines are currently full. But what I notice is they start full and they clear up within 10, 15 minutes. So keep listening in if you'd like to play. 1300 800 222 is the number to call in. 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I'm Ashwin Sedcar, and this is Youth Group.

0: That's Forever Young by Youth Group. Later in the second hour, I mentioned that we are talking about the history of fashion. Triple X says, I wear PJs shopping, sorry. Or a tutu. No need to apologise. I think we live in much more comfortable times. But we have changed a lot in the last 100 years. So we'll chart that change in that conversation, as well as check in with Hollywood. But right now it's time to play the quiz. April has called in. Just a reminder, it's 1 point for every correct answer, up to 2 points per person. So everyone who scores the right answer is in with a draw to win. In the draw to win. April has called in, currently in Melbourne. Hello, April.
1: Hi, Ashwin.
0: So let's kick off with a question for you. It's a history question. What is the name of the treaty that ended World War One?
1: I've got to stop doing this. I can't read up in the middle of the night if my wake up. Oh, I know. I do know it.
0: The Treaty of...
1: It wasn't the Treaty of Versailles, was it?
0: It was. The Treaty of Versailles is correct. That was somewhere in your brain, wasn't it?
1: It was. Thank you.
0: At the tip.
1: Thank you.
0: Okay, so that's...
1: I knew it was there. I just couldn't get it out.
0: Yeah, no, because the... Donald Trump's just signed in the Palace of Versailles the Iranian peace agreement as well. So they took it back there 106 years later, or 108 years later maybe. So Versailles it is. Okay, 1 point for
1: you. I think he wants to build one for himself now
0: well,
1: that he's seen it.
0: The palace, another a ballroom.
1: It's magnificent.
0: A White House palace. Yeah, okay.
1: No.
0: Well, that's 1 point for you either way. So,
1: oh, I'm on the board tonight.
0: I was hoping you could get a point in because you always call first. And so I'm glad.
1: Thank you.
0: Second question. What band was Beyoncé a member of before going solo?
1: Oh, this one I definitely don't know. Absolutely don't know. I'll hang up and let somebody else
0: know.
1: Thank you. I hope Stuart's better. And are you staying up while awake?
0: I will. I'll be up till the normal time.
1: Watch the football.
0: Football kicks off at 5. We'll try and get the screen working. Otherwise, I'll just follow it on the internet like Stuart's generation.
1: I will be asleep, I think.
0: You'll be asleep.
1: To be staying awake. But wake up and hopefully we'll hear good results.
0: I hope so.
1: Go Aussie, oi, oi, oi.
0: Aussie, Aussie. Thank you, April. You know what? They were talking about the American coach was saying they had felt disrespected at the World Cup because it's a youngish team, new. But the US coach was asked what the best attribute about the Australian team is, and he'd said belief, which sounds so fluffy, but there's a real strength in belief when you've got that mental confidence. And so it seems to be working for the Aussies. Susan, you are correct about the band that Beyoncé was in before going solo. Sally mentions that Bonnie Anderson, our musical guest, was also in Neighbours. That is true. She played B-E-A. I've forgotten the last name, but a kind of sassy character in Neighbours as well. So, yeah, Bonnie has had many chapters in her life, and you'll hear about them in the third hour of the program. Justin has called in from Frankston. Hello, Justin.
2: What's up, Doc?
0: We're doing bugs tonight. What happened to Daffy?
2: Oh, he went mad.
0: It was not his night. He's staying up to watch the game.
2: All of them are, actually.
0: That's good. Which team do they support? You'd think that would be the US, wouldn't it?
2: Well, Donald Duck, being a duck, he doesn't really care. But Bugs Bunny goes for the US, so I'm going for Australia.
0: Yeah, I suppose Donald would be a migratory bird, so he's have shifting loyalties.
2: Yeah, definitely, yeah. But to answer your question, it is Destiny's Child.
0: Destiny's Child is correct. That's 1 point for you.
2: I know all those songs too. Survivor.
0: I'm a survivor.
2: Yep. I'm forgetting them now, but no, I know that one, but I know Destiny's Child.
0: Survivor's the one you put on when you need a pick-me-up.
2: Oh, no, Survivor is the one that you want when you're all alone.
0: Okay, it emboldens you still.
2: Yeah, and that song that you played at the start, Forever Young by Youth Group.
0: Yes.
2: That song was actually played at Phil Hughes's funeral.
0: Oh, I didn't know that. Well, it's got that kind of nostalgic feel. Yeah, I know.
2: The cricketer. Yeah.
0: Yeah. It's got a very nostalgic feel to it. So
2: Yeah, it makes me feel a lot older now listening to it.
0: Yeah.
2: Because my birthday's in 2 weeks.
0: It's hard to stay young, Justin. We've got to get comfortable with our aging process.
2: Yeah, well, if you turn your age around of what you are, you're actually a lot older.
0: Yeah. I'll try not to do that. Well, let's see. You're on the board with 1 point already, Justin.
2: Finally, again.
0: Sorry?
2: No, I just said finally I'm on the board again.
0: You're on the board. You're back on the board. April was back on the board tonight. Let's see if we can get you one more point. What is the name of the pub in The Simpsons that Homer frequents?
2: Oh, that's so easy. Yeah. That's Moe's Tavern.
0: Some of them are easy. Some of them are hard, but we mix it up. Yeah, exactly. Exactly right.
2: Or to be precise, it's just called Moe's. Mm.
0: Maybe Moe's Tavern on his taxation file returns, but Moe's for the public.
2: Yes, and I finally got my 2 points back.
0: You're on the board, Justin. Thanks for calling.
2: Thank you. And can I just say, go you Aussies, go you Aussies.
0: Go Aussies. Thanks for calling in, Justin. Moe's Tavern Proprietary Limited was probably the official legal name. I would have accepted that as well. Okay, we're off to a good start. There's some points on the board. Trevor has called in from Surfers Paradise. Hello, Trev.
3: Hello, Ashwin.
0: You staying up for the football as well?
3: My word, and I've done a tarot card reading to see who wins.
0: Oh, what has it shown?
3: It's shown a draw, one all,
0: okay,
3: with Australia winning a penalty shootout.
0: Ooh, interesting. That's a very specific prediction. So are there penalty shootouts at this stage?
3: I did 5 cards for America and 5 cards for Australia. And the outcome, I'm not going to tell you about the cards.
0: Okay.
3: You're not, Dave, who understands such things.
0: No, I'm not that advanced.
3: But that's the way it worked out. Australia just wins by a penalty.
0: Okay.
3: And, if I'm wrong, who cares? Tarot cards are just bits of cardboard.
0: True. Maybe they're getting old. When was the last time you refreshed your tarot cards?
3: Refresh them. You mean put them out in the moonlight?
0: Recharged, yeah.
3: I don't do that stuff. I'm not that superstitious. To me, tarot cards are just like images that people respond to. There's no magic there.
0: It's more a psychological thing for you. But if you were into that...
3: I'm glad you worked that out. A lot of people don't get it.
0: No.
3: But that's what it is. It's images and people. And Australia's going to win in a penalty shootout.
0: I like that because I did
3: and
0: not
3: if
0: know.
3: If they don't, yeah. I'll be sorry.
0: I hope so. I didn't know there were penalty shootouts at this stage of the group, that the group stage. So that's some interesting tarot reading. We'll find out as well. Rhea's on the phone. Normally we'd look into that. But either way, I like your prediction. And I wanted to let you know, as a fan of tarot, it is the winter solstice tomorrow, the shortest day of the year. So if you need to refresh them in the moonlight.
3: That's the hermit. The card is the hermit for the winter solstice.
0: Ah.
3: Yeah.
0: It's hermit's day to shine tomorrow.
3: We are all hermits, aren't we, Ashwin?
0: Yeah, we are. It's a good life.
3: Well, anyway, have you got a question for me? You're just going to babble on.
0: Certainly do. Okay, here's your question. Which ancient wonder of the world was located in Alexandria?
3: That'd be the library, would it?
0: I can't. I need a

0: firm commitments?
1: Well, the Library of Alexandria.
0: Unfortunately, it's not. It was in Alexandria, but it was not considered a wonder. So what do you have to do to be a wonder? It makes you ask.
1: I ask that every day, and I'm waiting for an answer.
0: I got an answer while we were talking from Hayden. It can't go to penalty shootout, which was my instinct. It happens at the later rounds, but not this early. So you need to check those cards, Trev.
1: Oh, let's just say extra time.
0: Extra
1: then.
0: Time. Okay, maybe. We've updated. Trev, I'll chat to you another night.
1: Good night, Ashwin. I'm sorry I let you and the world at large down.
0: No, I thought, well, you'll make it up to us on another quiz, I'm sure.
1: Good night to you and everyone else, and Rhea as well.
0: And Rhea, good night. Okay, look, Brett has said there is no penalty shootout in the group stage. Yes, this is why New Zealand, we're talking to Angela Cumming, has had 40 years of draws because of the group stage. There's just, you've just got to be decisive in that stage. You have to win outright. Ray has called in from Perth. Hello, Ray.
2: Hi, how you going?
0: I'm good, Ray. So we're talking about Alexandria, ancient Alexandria. There was a library there. It was not the wonder, though. What was the wonder located there?
2: The lighthouse.
0: It was the lighthouse of Alexandria. Harry and Kate, you are correct on that one. So that's 1 point for you. Okay, second question, Ray. What is the biggest selling music album of all time?
2: Elton John, which is Candle in the Wind?
0: It's not. It's not Elton, unfortunately, Ray, but you've still got 1 point tonight.
2: Okay, thanks.
0: Thank you for calling in. And yes, Steve from Tokemon, no shootouts until the eliminations. It's tense. But that initial prediction of Trevor won all, that felt right. That did feel right when you look at the quality of the two teams. America's pedigree, Australia's confidence, and upstart confidence. One all just feels like could be where it goes. We'll see. Tom has called in from Tweed Heads. Shane says, hello, Ashwin. I'm a wonder. You needed to be around in 300 BC when the ancient Greeks were setting this all in place. This is why a lot of the wonders are in Greece. Or Egypt, or the Near East as well. But it was the lighthouse of Alexandria. Tom has called in from Tweed Heads. Hello, Tom.
3: Oh, hi, it was Paul McCartney's birthday just yesterday or the day before.
0: It's fun to watch Paul. He's still going, and Ringo as well. Do you still keep up with their music?
3: Look, I think Paul McCartney's just about to tour again, from what I understand. I mean, he's pretty good for an 84-year-old. So yes. It must be that vegetarian diet that he's on.
0: I didn't know about that. Was that something he picked up when they had a spiritual phase in the Beatles? You know, when they
3: I saw it on The Simpsons when he guest starred on The Simpsons with his then wife Linda.
0: Okay. I did not know Paul was a vegetarian, but he does have energy. He played in Brisbane a couple of years ago, and people said he was moving about a lot. So I think now's the time, mid-80s. It's a good time for a few more years of Paul McCartney.
3: Yeah, and talking about the Palace of Versailles.
0: Yes.
3: How many mirrors do you think? Like 1,000, 2,000, 5,000, 10,000?
0: I don't know. Rhea's on the phone. This is something we might be able to look. Do you know how many mirrors there are in the Palace of Versailles? We'll try and find out. Have you
3: 357.
0: Oh, it is 357. Wow. Have you been there?
3: No.
0: I wonder are they all normal mirrors, or are some of them like carnival mirrors that make you look really short or really wonky?
3: I don't know.
0: We'll find out.
3: This question, look, I'm a little stumped. I've got one of two in mind. It's either the Thriller album by Michael Jackson, or it's the Bodyguard soundtrack.
0: Well, I will say it's an album. So which is the best-selling album of all time?
3: So are you excluding the
0: single
3: Bodyguard?
0: Well, I don't want you to, because the last person said The Candle in the Wind, so I just don't want anyone to focus on single tracks. But yeah, just think of albums.
3: Yeah, I just go for

0: Bodyguard soundtrack album.
1: And that is not the one, unfortunately, Tom. But
0: thank you.
1: Thank you for calling. We're getting close with this one, but because it's been answered incorrectly twice, that means the next person can pass on it. Can I just read a couple of texts? Ant says, Trev, I'd put up as the eighth wonder of the world. And Heather says, hello, Ashwin. Just want to say Trevor's a joy, and maybe his prediction is for a later game, and we progressed this morning. I hope so. I hope that he was partly incorrect, but partly correct. That would suit Trev. Karen has called in from Melbourne. Hello, Karen.
2: I'm trying the minnows here.
1: Sorry, what was that?
2: I'm trying the minnows. I'm from Altona.
1: Altona Mirror. Sorry, I said Melbourne. Sorry, appreciate that. That's okay. All right. Well, Karen, we've got this question. You can pass on it if you like, which
2: I
1: is.
2: I think I'll go for an official answer. I'll say that the answer I'm going to give, I don't like the music. I think I'm into gospel music and like Hillsong and all that sort of thing. But I think it could be the Thriller album.
1: It is Thriller, 1982 by Michael Jackson. Was the best-selling album. Still
2: cannot
1: is.
2: Stand it.
1: You don't like that kind of music.
2: No way.
1: I like gospel as well. It makes you feel good and it's...
2: Very good for you, yeah.
1: Yeah, good for the soul. Okay, 1 point for you. Second question, Karen. Before adopting the euro, what was the currency of Italy? Before the euro, yeah, what was the currency of Italy?
2: Was it the lira?
1: It was the lira. So that is 2 points for you as well, Karen. Thank you.
2: Oh, this is a gift. Lira.
1: Yeah, I think
2: it sounds Italian.
1: Maybe you have that word association going on.
2: I think so.
1: Thanks for calling, Karen.
2: All right, thank you.
1: Rhino is correct and Steve is correct about Thriller. Karen, not a fan of Thriller. Might have been before Man in the Mirror. I did like that song, Man in the Mirror, growing up. It was just a very pretty, pretty song, but I'm not sure if that's on the Thriller album. Helen has called in from Healesville. Hello, Helen.
3: Good morning, Ashwin. How are you?
1: Oh, I'm good. Have you had a good day?
3: I've had a very good day, thanks.
1: Well, let's see if we can get you on the board then, Helen. So the next question is, which singer released the album Back to Black in 2006.
3: I'll try Amy Winehouse.
1: Yeah, it is Amy Winehouse. I was thinking Back in Black. It's Back to Black. So, okay. Second question for you, Helen, from Healesville. In what city would you find the Sagrada Familia or Sagrada Familia? Cathedral. Big cathedral, very old.
3: I think it's in Spain somewhere. I'll try and think of a city. I'll try Madrid.
1: It's not Madrid, Helen, but you've got the Amy Winehouse point on the board.
3: Great. Thank you very much, Ashley.
1: Thank you for calling in. That's Helen. Harry, as well, was right about Amy Winehouse. Wayne had said goodbye, Yellow Brick Road. There's a couple for Elton, but, yeah, Michael still holds that title. I suppose it was at a time when album sales were just taking off, so it was possible to move millions around the world before we all switched over to streaming. Dan has called in from Trot Park. Hello, Dan.
4: Hello.
1: Dan, we're in the middle of this question. It's the Sagrada Familia Cathedral is in which city?
4: It's in Spain. Barcelona?
1: Barcelona is correct. I think the last one was almost there. Not Madrid, it is Barcelona. It's always being worked on. I went there in 2009 and they were still working on it 106 years later. So we talk about how long it takes to finish buildings here, but 106 years, I don't know. They're just always putting the finishing touches on it. Well, 1 point for you there, Dan. Let's see. Second question for you. In Morse code, what letter is represented by two dashes?
4: I don't think it's in the SOS, so I'm going to guess second letter of the

0: Alphabet B.
1: Oh, I like the logical deduction there. It's not in the SOS, I'll give you that, but it's not B, unfortunately. So
0: Okay.
1: Thank you for calling in.
0: Thanks.
1: And so that's correct about Barcelona. I suppose Madrid feels like Canberra, sort of refined and bookish, and whereas Barcelona feels like Sydney, big and brash and giant cathedrals everywhere and Gaudi's artwork, just more flamboyant. So it is Barcelona for that giant cathedral. Andrew has called in from Smithton in Tasmania. Hello, Andrew.
2: G'day, Cobber. How are you going?
1: I'm good. Did you ever do any Morse code growing up?
2: Yes, I did, actually.
1: Oh, who was teaching you that?
2: I was a Boy Scout and cadet in the Army.
1: Oh, okay. Well, you might have some advantages for this question then. In Morse code, what letter is represented by two dashes?
2: That'd be I.
1: It's not I. It's another letter that I have in front of me from my trivia book, unfortunately, Andrew. So we'll see if someone else can get it. Thanks, Andrew, for calling it. It's not I, but it is a phrase that you will hear. When you hear the letter, you'll hear, okay, that makes sense. Shane has called in from Singleton. Hello, Shane.
3: Good morning, Ashwin.
1: Shane, would you like to pass on this question about Morse code or attempt it?
3: Oh, I'm not 100% sure on what it is. I did a bit of ham radio earlier in my life. I think I will pass it because I'm a bit of a chicken.
1: Okay. So that is now a pass question. If anyone would like to return to that question for your point, you can come back. I've written pass next to it. So I'll move to your question. Room 101 is a location in which dystopian novel?
3: Okay, I'm going to say 1984.
1: It is. A bit of a torture room. It was room 101 from 1984. Another question for you, Shane. On a clothes label, what is represented by a square with a circle inside it?
3: A square with a circle inside it. Okay, I don't know, so I'm just going to say that you can tumble dry.
1: That's correct, completely correct. You can tumble dry it. Well, that's 2 points for you, Shane. Thank you.
3: Well, there you go. That symbol, it shows you what it means.
1: It feels like a circle being tumble dried inside a square.
3: That's what I went for.
1: Yeah, it worked out. So some good logic there, Shane. Thanks.
3: Okay, bye.
1: Harry and Steve, you are correct about that Morse code question. And Steve, you're right about 1984, the dystopian novel. We have a line free as well. We don't have a line free. Steve from Tokenwall has called. Pete from Ballarat has rung in. Hello, Peter.
4: G'day, Ash. How's everyone going?
1: Oh, we're good today. Rhea's filling in. We're handling the show well. We'll work out how to turn the TV on very soon. Are you staying up to watch the football?
4: I'm trying to, but the red wine isn't helping. Sorry, everybody.
1: No, you should have coffee. You could have gone for coffee tonight, but you went red wine.
4: Oh, I'm getting on the water. It's okay.
1: Oh, no, that's
4: okay.
1: Good.
4: It's okay, everybody. We're awake in Ballarat.
1: Oh, good. It sounds like a chilled night. It's a beautiful town. Do you ever wander around Ballarat and go, wow, what a pretty city I live in. This is good for evening walks.
4: Of course, there's a beautiful misty rain. We spoke about that yesterday. I was talking to Rhea about my succulents in the garden out front, which we spoke about last night. And I've got my lucky beanie on, the ABC radio
1: beanie. Actually, you know what? Someone was asking, where do you get an ABC beanie? Because they listen to 774 a lot. So which station gave you that beanie?
4: 774. I think I won the afternoon quiz with Brian Nankervis and JP, Jacinda Parsons.
1: Brian and JP splashing out. Maybe it was a private beanie from their collection. Does it definitely say ABC on it?
4: It was, sent you the photo. I'll send it again. Okay.
1: I like it. It was splashing out. It was making the rest of us look bad, but.
4: No, well, you don't need a beanie in Brisbane, do you?
1: No, it's just for style purposes, really.
4: Oh, it's funky as, don't you worry. I look great.
1: All right.
4: Can we go back to the Morse code?
1: Yes. In Morse code, what letter is represented by

0: two dashes.
1: In my day in the military, didn't do a lot of Morse code, but we did a lot of phonetic alphabet, like Alpha Bravo, Charlie Delta, etc. But two dashes is M for Mike.
0: M is correct. And that's why in English they say M dash and N dash when you're using computers, whether it's a small half dash or a full dash. That's where the origin of M dash and N dash comes from, which I didn't realise until this Morse code question. So,
1: very scientific back in the day, yeah.
0: Very much, yeah, good system. Okay, so that's 1 point for you. Second question. This is your second question. Benvolio and Tybalt are cousins to which two title characters? Benvolio and Tybalt.
1: Benvolio and Tybalt
0: are cousins to which two title characters?
1: Oh, Mickey and Minnie Mouse. I'm out.
0: You're out. Thanks, Peter.
1: Thanks, Ash. Have a good night, everyone.
0: And Bye. You too as well. I wonder, Mickey and Minnie Mouse. Justin, can you confirm what are their cousins' names? 1300-800-222 is the number. I think we've got some time before the news arrives and we have a line free. George has called in from Lakemba. Hello, George.
2: Good Socceroo morning to you.
0: So you're staying up for it as well. You did a live cross from Eurovision, didn't you, a while ago?
2: I did, in fact, yes. Would you like a live cross?
0: We've got Francis. Well, we've got Francis doing that today, but I was wondering, are you going to the game?
2: No, I'm not going to go to the game.
0: To a live site to watch it. Are you going to be watching it?
2: I'm probably going to a club that's going to be open and hopefully it'll be a little bit rowdy and rambunctious for all the right reasons. And we'll put the imperious and arrogant US team to the sword.
0: Maybe. It could be changing of the guard time, really, not just in the Persian Gulf, in the football world.
2: Yeah, and I thought the correct answer about how many mirrors there are in the Palace of Versailles is not enough for Donald Trump.
0: 357, perhaps.
2: Yes, I think you've probably got more in Mar-a-Lago than that, I suspect.
0: I just want to see if there's a silly mirror. I did bring that up before. There's got to be one silly mirror, but those royals, they liked a good flattering mirror image, so probably not in the palace. But, okay, we have to get you on the board with this question. We are in the middle of this question. Benvolio and Tybalt.
2: Yes.
0: Are cousins to which two title characters?
2: So I have seen this play many, many times.
0: A good flattering mirror image, so probably not in the palace. But, okay, we have to get you on the board with this question. We are in the middle of this question. Benvolio and Tybalt.
2: Yes.
0: Are cousins to which two title characters?
2: So I have seen this play many, many times. So, yes, Thierry Tybalt and Benvolio end up, getting into a rather fiery contretemps and they die in various ways, and that sets the machinations in progress for Romeo and Juliet to meet another unfortunate end. So.
0: Romeo and Juliet, very good, very correct. What about Mickey and Minnie's cousins? Any insight?
2: Oh, I can't remember now. Well, they probably do have some, I imagine. But don't come off the top of my head. I suspect they didn't come to such a gruesome end.
0: No. They wouldn't have liked that in the Disney catalogue. I think it would have been alliteration, though. Maybe Timmy and Tommy or Billy and Bobby or something fun like that.
2: I'd like to see Mickey and Minnie Mouse in an adaptation of Romeo and Juliet by Walt Disney. That would have been interesting.
0: Oh, yes. Bring it to the children. In a friendly way.
2: You could have probably had Goofy and Donald Duck as Benvolio and Tybalt. That would be interesting.
0: I like it. There's a whole world out there. Okay. Well, you're on the board with 1 point there with that Shakespeare answer. Second question. Behind the Candelabra was a biographical film about which pianist?
2: I wish my brother George was here. Hang on, that's me.
0: Liberace is correct. Well, you're nailing it. 2 points for you, George.
2: Okay, well, all I'll say is that go the Socceroos, a final blessing upon them, and I'm feeling slightly confident. I do think we can surprise the Yanks. So, we shall compare notes after the event.
0: We'll see how we go. Thank you for calling in, George. Well, it's 2 points there. So it's a maximum of 2 points, I should say. For every contestant, 1 point for every correct answer. Sandra, you are correct. It was Liberace, Romeo and Juliet.

0: That is right, Robin. Yeah, a few of you have got those answers correct. So, what is DoorDash in Morse code? Sam has called in from Harvey in WA. Hello, Sam.
1: Good morning. How are you?
0: I'm good. I've got a question for you, Sam. Would you? It's a sports question. Did you play a lot of sports growing up?
1: Yeah, I'll try that.
0: Well, give it a go. It's the Kaiser Chiefs. The Kaiser Chiefs is a football team in which country?
1: Brazil?
0: It's not Brazil, unfortunately,
1: No.
0: Sam.
1: All
0: But
1: right.
0: thank you for
1: Thank
0: calling.
1: you. Bye.
0: I think we have, no, we've still got time. We've got 18 minutes till the news. So the lines are currently full, but they will clear up. One line free. The number is 1300 800 222. Rodney is in Warburton. Hello, Rodney.
2: Kia ora.
0: Kia ora, where did you grow up in New Zealand?
2: I didn't grow up in New Zealand. Now I'm Australian, and I'm one of the very few people that actually went across the Anzac line. I was a Royal Australian Air Force, and my mum met a lovely guy, and he was a Kiwi, and they went across to New Zealand and took over his family farm, and so I transferred across to the New Zealand Air Force from Australia when everyone was going the other way.
0: Oh, that's right. Back when they had planes, because they don't have fighter jets anymore. So at the time when you were there, was it quite a dynamic Air Force? Was there a good buzz about the New Zealand Air Force?
2: No.
0: Oh, okay.
2: I went to they because of my experience, they posted me to Ohakia, which is near Palmerston North, which was at the time New Zealand's only strike base. The problem was we had 12 Mackies and only two of them could get in the air at any
0: Yeah.
2: time because of different things and and.
0: It's hard. It's hard to buy modern weapons when you've only got 4 or 5 million people. The Air Force, the naval ships, the frigates, everything gets really expensive. But we're moving towards drones and space warfare. So I think it's the time for the little
2: Oh,
0: guy
2: look,
0: to chime.
2: I can't complain. I honestly think it's fair enough. Now, the New Zealand Air Force now do a lot more and search and rescue, and it's
0: Yes.
2: still an amazing force,
0: Yeah.
2: and the Navy does very good things in the Pacific, and the Army, of course, is one of the best in the world. The Maoris are just unbelievable warriors on the ground. It's still an amazing
0: Yeah.
2: little country, but
0: They just have to find their niche, which they've done. Well, Rodney, we've got this question. We're halfway through. It's the Kaiser Chiefs is a football team in which country?
2: Kaiser Chiefs. Is
0: Kaiser Chiefs.
2: it America? Are they an NFL team?
0: I'll have to take a guess. Is that your guess?
2: Yeah. That's about all I've got, unfortunately.
0: It's not the USA, and yeah, it's not the USA, unfortunately, Rodney, but let's chat
2: All
0: another
2: right.
0: night.
2: Go, boys, this morning. Come on, you can do it.
0: You can do it. Thanks for calling, Rodney.
2: Thank you.
0: It's a band to someone. It is a band, isn't it? But it's also a football team. Who came first, the football team or the band? Chicken or the egg situation there. Sam has called in from Costa Mesa in California. Hello, Sam.
3: Good morning. How are you?
0: I'm good. Are you? Well, you're not staying up. Will you be watching the game today?
3: Yeah, I'm just actually getting ready to go down to the local sports bar and reserve our table and fight people off for a table anyway. And we'll watch the match for sure.
0: What's the vibe about Australia? Are they being dismissed, or do people think they're a threat?
3: Everyone's scared to death. I got to tell you, this Mike Grella guy, no one has ever heard of him before this. He's an idiot, and now he's famous. He got what he wanted.
0: He was just.
3: Like, no one cares about that guy, and everybody
0: Yeah.
3: is scared to death about this match.
0: Yeah, because that was doing the rounds, the news clips. People were thinking, oh, they don't respect the team at all. But he did a good job of trolling.
3: He rage bait, he put on a masterful show of rage baiting. It is like
0: Yeah, he did.
3: he got Harry Kuehl to talk about him. I mean, it's insane.
0: Well, you only have one chance every 4 years to make your mark, so he did it.
3: He totally peed on the tree, and now

0: Out here.
1: All right. Well, this is a sports question. You can pass on it if you want, though, because it's been incorrectly answered twice. The Kaiser Chiefs is a football team in which country? Did you want to pass on it or have a go?
0: That's South Africa.
1: It is. It is
0: I
1: South
0: think it
1: Africa.
0: is.
1: It is. I thought some people might say Germany. So it is South Africa. And so, yeah, good job.
0: Yeah, if
1: That's
0: you
1: one
0: don't
1: point.
0: know, then that would definitely be the German, Germany would be the answer.
1: Yeah, no, that's right. So it is South Africa. Tom has asked just a clarification on the rule. So there's one point for every correct answer. And then there is a computer system, which is completely independent of me and Ria and Stu, which randomly selects the winner at the end. So everyone now who's scoring points is in the draw to win, is eligible to win. It's not a last person standing quiz.

0: as well. So that's 1 point for you, Sam. Second question for you. Latissimus dorsi muscles are found where on the human body?
1: They're the ones that are on your back, kind of below where your arm is.
0: Do you work out? Have you seen the old picture at the gym?
1: Yeah, you know, I've played sports. I'm old and I've played sports all my life.
0: We all have to work on our latissimus dorsi in sports. But that's 2 points for you, Sam. So nice to chat to you.
2: Yeah, you too. Good luck today. Have a great day.
0: You too as well. And it's nice, Sam, as well, getting those insights on the US perspective. So we can't listen to the trolls. I think the USA has been misrepresented by some of their loudest voices. So let's keep that in mind. Steve has called in from Tokemwal. Hello, Steve.
3: Oh, g'day, Ash.
0: Steve, I've got a question for you. We're moving through the quiz. Question 16. Which classic TV show featured characters called Norm, Cliff, and Frasier long before he got his spin-off? Which TV show featured those characters?
3: That was Cheers.
0: Yeah, it was Cheers. That's a point for you. Sounds very quiet and peaceful where you are, Steve. Are you still in Tokemwal?
3: I'm in my bathroom. I'm watching the golf on the tablet, US Open, waiting, trying to stay up till 5.
0: Yeah.
3: I've had my bottle of red wine, and now I'm 3 o'clock. I'm going to have a coffee or two. And then keep going and listen to you until the game is on.
0: Is the bathroom the quietest part of your house?
3: Apart from the fan, because I'm a smoker.
0: Okay.
3: You know, but, it's pretty quiet. I mean, Tokemwal itself is quiet. There's no noise at night.
0: It sounds very peaceful as well. It's got that Tokemwal silence. I can imagine you'd love it out there.
3: Well, if I turn the fan off, I'll be in the dark.
0: Oh, that's the sound of – that's oneness. You should release a Tokemwal meditation CD.
3: Oh, it'll go with a Toke cocktail and the
0: – Yeah, Tokemwal cocktail.
3: And I'm thinking of something else to go with it. I'll work out a trilogy.
0: I like it. You get whale sounds, the sound of rain, and the sound of Tokemwal. I think that would be a relaxing evening. Okay.
3: It is.
0: We're on the way with Cheers. Second question –
3: mm-hmm.
0: How long does it take light from the sun to reach Earth? So I'll accept a minute range for this.
3: Okay, all right, listeners. Oh, a minute. It's about 8 minutes.
0: 8 minutes is correct.
3: All right.
0: That's two for you, Steve.
3: All right, cheers, Ash. Always listen to you. So I don't call in that often these days, but...
0: And I always think about your cocktail. I always wonder how Deep Purple is doing. So hopefully
3: I'll see my son in 2 weeks' time. This is my daughter's 20th birthday.
0: Yeah.
3: And she's also doing an art exhibition, my 20-year-old daughter.
0: Hmm.
3: And she's doing an art exhibition at Warburton.
0: Cool. Is she like Trev, an expressionist? What's her style?
3: She is weird. She's probably more Picasso.
0: Oh, right.
3: Anime, but she's got more abstract.
0: I like that.
3: And the exhibition will do an exhibition at Warburton in the first week of July, which coincides with her 20th birthday.
0: Oh, good. I'm glad she's discovered some of her talent so young and is already exhibiting. She is not waiting till she's 35. She's going for it young. So that's
3: already more successful than Van Gogh in his lifetime.
0: She's on the way, Steve. Lovely to chat to you.
3: All right. Cheers, Ash.
0: We have 9 minutes to the news, and I think we've got enough callers to take us to the news. But keep listening. We'll choose the winner. And this quiz is back when I'm back tomorrow night as well, so keep listening in to play. If you like, from Melbourne, it's Jan, isn't it, has called from Melbourne?
4: Yes, that's right.
0: Jan, let's do our next question. So we've had a question about the sun. It's still an Earth and nature question, and that is, what is the name of the deepest point in the world's oceans?
4: It's called... It's the trench. Hang on, let me think. Yeah.

0: It's a certain kind of
1: trench or something.
0: The deepest point. Have a guess. I'll let you know you are on the right track with your train of thought.
1: Is it Mariana Trench or something?
0: Yeah, it is. Well, it's the Mariana Trench or Challenger Deep. Both are correct.
1: Thank you.
0: Well, that's 1 point for you, Jan. Second question. Cage and Fish. Cage and Fish, a law firm, was the setting for which 1997 till 2002 comedy drama series?
1: Carriage and Fish.
0: So Cage, not Carriage. Cage and Fish.
1: And it's a TV show, right?
0: It was a TV show in the late 90s, early 2000s, a comedy drama series.
1: I think you've got me there.
0: Okay.
1: Da-da.
0: You're on the board with 1 point, though, Jan, so thank you.
1: Thanks.
0: We have a couple of callers left, three to go, and then we'll head off to the news. Dee has called in. Hello, Dee.
2: G'day, Ashwin. How are you, sir?
0: I'm good. Did you watch a lot of 90s comedy?
2: Doogie Howser.
0: Oh, yeah.
2: The Young Ones, was that 90s?
0: Oh, almost 80s, yeah, 80s, 90s.
2: Okay, fair enough. I was too busy learning how to play the guitar.
0: Yeah, you were doing something productive because this is more late 90s. There was a company called Cage and Fish. They were a law firm, and this comedy drama series was set between 1997 and 2002, and the company was called Cage and Fish. What was the name of the TV show?
2: It was a TV show.
0: Yes. Comedy drama. Yeah, TV show.
2: I'm just trying to...
0: Have a think. Okay. Have a think about it. I don't know if you know the theme song to this one, but have a think.
2: Just for the Socceroos.
0: Have a guess, Dee.
2: Fisk?
0: Oh, no, I like that. Fisk is incorrect tonight, unfortunately, Dee.
2: Fisk is incorrect.
0: It is for Cage and Fish, but let's chat another night.
2: Them's the breaks.
0: Thank you for calling. There's some good 90s series, though. This one, Doogie Howser, I feel that was very early 90s, and then Dee was off learning the guitar. Bob has rung in from Greenacre. Hello, Bob.
3: G'day, Ashwin. Just a quick one, mate.
0: Yeah.
3: During the Battle of Britain, New Zealand's fighter pilots suffered more casualties than other countries per head of population. New Zealand.
0: Yes, because were you in the Air Force as well?
3: No, I wasn't. But my father and my uncle, Tim Holt, was the WO1 disciplinary at Fairburn Air Force Base for many years in Australia.
0: I wonder, was this World War II, these statistics?
3: Yes.
0: Were they flying British jets, or did they have their own separate New Zealand jets at that time?
3: I think they were flying two. There was just two sorts, and I think they were British.
0: Mm, yeah.
3: Jets weren't invented then.
0: No.
3: It was Spitfire and the another plane that was made out of timber.
0: A timber fighter jet. I suppose it would have been lighter, but yeah.
3: It used to get shot up, and it was covered with Irish linen.
0: Wow.
3: It was a theme of timber. Somebody will know about it. It's a well-known plane. They could shoot the heck out of it, and it'd glide to Earth. But a lot of them finished up in the English Channel, which was
0: very flammable as well. Well, I didn't know there was a wooden fighter jet. That is something to look into after this as well.
3: In linen
0: as well.
3: Yes.
0: Wow, fascinating. Okay, but we've got a couple of minutes, Bob, till the news. So let's see if you have got this question. Would you like to pass on the Cage and Fish question or have a go?
3: I would. I'd love to pass, please.
0: Pass on that one. Your question is, the North Sea is the northeastern edge of which ocean?
3: Hmm. The Atlantic.
0: It is. The Atlantic Ocean is correct. Second question. The Montgolfier brothers pioneered what form of air travel?

0: they were Frenchmen, and I think it might have been. Look, I don't know whether it was. What do you call them? They're floating their balloons.
1: Yes, I'll accept that. Hot air balloons.
0: Hot air balloons
1: is correct.
0: Yes.
1: Well, that's 2 points for you, Bob. Thanks for calling in.
0: Thanks, Ashwin.
1: We're nearly at the news. I think this might have to be our last call just because of time. Barry has called in from Tennant Creek. Hello, Barry.
2: Mate, the plane was the Hawker Hurricane.
1: The wooden one.
2: It was wood, based on wood, yes, with a canvas frame. And our Kiwi brothers, you must remember the NZ in Anzac, and we love them dearly.
1: Yeah.
2: Rommel, incorrectly quoted, but widely quoted as saying, if I had to take hell, I'd use the Australians to take it and the Kiwis to hold it.
1: What a quote. What a warrior quote. I love it. Barry, I think there's just a minute to the news, so I might take you into the news, but let's have your first question and we'll do the second one during the news. Here it is. What breed of dog is the one most often trained as guide dogs?
2: Labrador.
1: Labrador is correct. Second question. Whose novelty hit, Shut Up Your Face, kept Ultravox's Vienna off the top spots back in 1981?
2: What's the matter? You ain't got no respect. What do you think you're doing? What do you think?
1: You got the song, nice but who's the artist? Not sure?
2: Well, I have to pass, but
1: okay.
2: We love our Kiwi brothers.
1: We love our Kiwi brothers. Kiwi, Anzac all the way. Barry, thank you for calling in. Okay, we are just about to go to the news, and I'll be back with Hollywood and the history of fashion all coming up in 5 minutes' time.
3: ABC News with Andrew Kaloupas. A ceasefire between Israel and Hezbollah has been agreed in Lebanon after an escalation in fighting jeopardised the interim peace agreement between the US and Iran. Here's Tim Wharton.
4: Israeli officials have declared that a ceasefire in Lebanon will remain in place, saying that if Hezbollah does not attack us, then we will not attack them. The ceasefire was agreed after the US pulled out of scheduled talks with Iranian negotiators in Switzerland on a day of some of the heaviest fighting between Israel and Hezbollah in Lebanon. Under a recently signed peace deal between the United States and Iran, all sides, including their allies, have agreed to declare an immediate and permanent end of military operations on all fronts, including Lebanon. Israel, which wasn't consulted about the agreement between the US and Iran, has voiced anger towards the pact, saying it doesn't go far enough to address Israeli concerns over Tehran's nuclear program.
3: The result of CSIRO tests confirming whether or not a deadly variant of avian influenza has reached Australian shores is set to be released later today. Patricia Tiano reports.
5: Samples of a wild migratory bird in Western Australia's southern coast were sent to the CSIRO's Australian Centre for Disease Preparedness after it was confirmed to have returned a suspected positive result for bird flu. Australia is the last continent without a confirmed case of the deadly H5 strain, which has devastated populations of seabirds, seals, and other animals across the world. WA's Agriculture and Food Minister Jackie Jarvis says officials nationwide can respond immediately if the H5 case is confirmed. Australians are being urged to keep a safe distance if they come across any sick or dead birds or animals, and to report it immediately.
3: Relations between Italy and the United States have been strained after Italy's foreign minister announced he was cancelling a trip to the US amid claims that President Donald Trump made denigrating remarks about Prime Minister Giorgia Meloni during this week's G7 summit in France. The BBC's Davide Gioni with more.
6: In a phone call to the channel LA7, Mr. Trump reportedly said of their meeting at the G7 in France, "She begged me to take a photo with her. I felt sorry for her." LA7 did not produce Trump's original English, but has voiced his words over in Italian. Ms. Meloni hit back on Instagram, telling her followers, "There is one thing he needs to remember. I and Italy never beg." It's the latest strain on a relationship that's cooled since the US strikes on Iran, which Ms. Meloni, once seen as Mr. Trump's closest ally in Europe, publicly opposed.
3: British Prime Minister Keir Starmer says he'll fight attempts by his rival, Andy Burnham, to oust him from office. Sir Keir says he will not walk away and will run in a leadership contest if one is triggered. Mr. Burnham, the former mayor of Greater Manchester, has won a seat in Parliament in a by-election and is looking to replace Sir Keir as leader of the Labour Party and the country. But the Prime Minister says he's not going anywhere.
7: Now that Andy has won, which is really important, really good, he's a huge asset to us. If there is a contest, just to be clear with you, then yes, I will run, I will stand, and I've said repeatedly, I'm not going to walk away from that.
3: A Perth paediatrician facing child sex offences has been charged with dozens of new counts involving more alleged victims. Here's David Webber.
8: Chia Liang Saw was charged last month with engaging in sexual conduct with a child under 16 and possession of child exploitation material. The 41-year-old has appeared in Perth Magistrates Court via video link from Hakea Prison, and dozens of new charges were read out to him. This included sexual penetration and multiple counts of indecent dealing and indecent recording. Most of the alleged offences occurred in Perth's western suburbs. Chia Liang Saw is scheduled to appear in court again later this month for a possible bail application.
3: A community swim is set to be held in Sydney's east this weekend after a mother was mauled by a shark. Here's Danuta Kazaki.
9: 34-year-old Leah Stewart remains in a critical but stable condition in intensive care at Sydney's St Vincent's Hospital. She was swimming between the flags last Saturday at Coogee Beach when the attack happened. Ms Stewart's family says she's had multiple surgeries, including the amputation of an arm. Randwick Council says it's organised a community swim for this Sunday for swimmers wanting to get back into the water. It says the swim is to help people regain confidence and reconnect with the beach. The council says Lifeline counsellors are also due to be on hand for locals wanting mental health support. The local Surf Lifesaving Club will also be fundraising for Ms Stewart's future medical costs and rehabilitation.
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11: Darkness is my only friend. The Lord is my shepherd, I shall not want. By the rivers of Babylon we sat and wept. What do all these famous lines have in common? They're all from the Psalms, ancient Hebrew texts that still nourish millions with their emotional and spiritual depth.
12: You know, the Psalms, it covers the A to Z of human experience, and on those very edge, the A and the Z, as it were, the very edge of the bell curve, I sort of think it's good that there can be language that people can use to talk about that with God and with other people.
11: Hello and welcome to Soul Search. I'm Meredith Lake. How have you come across the Psalms? Maybe in music, from Thomas Tallis to Bach, or in songs by U2, Boney M, even Coolio's Gangster's Paradise. On social media, you might have seen Psalms quoted in connection with the war in Gaza. Earlier in the year, the US Secretary of Defense used one in a prayer service at the Pentagon. Perhaps you've been to a funeral where a psalm of comfort was read out. You might even have recited Psalms as part of Jewish or Christian worship. So, what are the Psalms, and why do they resonate so powerfully? What's at stake as they move across faiths, languages, and contexts? In this episode of Soul Search, you and I are going to find out. Firstly, with the help of Rabbi Kim Ettlinger from Temple David Synagogue in Perth. Kim, hello. In a nutshell, what are the Psalms?
13: For me, the Psalms are a collection of poetry that have expressed emotion over time. So the writing of the Psalms, which date back all over the place, really, it's some say as far back as Moses, but probably to about 1,000 before the Common Era when the first Psalms were written, supposedly by King David. But the idea of them is that they were written for people to be able to express different things that were going on in their lives.
11: What is the kind of range of emotions or experiences that they
14: give voice or

0: expression to. I mean, how would you sketch out their terrain in that sense?
1: There are some psalms that focus on illness as well as recovery, times of war and danger, and I think lots of people are using that at the moment. Mourning and bereavement, we use them a lot in funeral services, but also gratitude and celebration. And at times, you could even say they can be used for what we might say national crisis, crises that happen in the world, that the psalms can be expressed for all those kinds of emotions that we feel as humans. And it's the most, I would say, diverse collection of poetry, religious poetry, liturgical poetry that we use.
0: In Hebrew, I understand this very remarkable collection of poems, as you say, is summed up with the phrase or the word Tehillim.
1: Yes.
0: What does that mean and why is that the name given to this collection?
1: The word Tehillim comes from the Hebrew word for Hallel or to praise. And it's in connection, obviously, with God. I say obviously because we're talking on the spiritual level and I'm a rabbi. It may not be obvious for a lot of people, but yeah. And I think what we all understand as God is different for different people, but that's a different soul search program, I think.
0: Possibly. But it's, I guess, a poetry that has a certain use, can we say, for praise, at least in some contexts. Is that a fair way to describe the Psalms?
1: Absolutely, because they all at different points mention God and our relationship with God, even if it's in a difficult time and we're trying to understand what's going on in the world, and we refer to the Psalms for that. So they are very much present for that reason.
0: Tell me more about where these texts come from.
1: Sure. So for example, they say that some of the earliest ones, for example, Psalm 23, which is commonly known as "The Lord is my shepherd, I shall not want," in Hebrew, Adonai ro'i lo echsar. That it's quite possible that goes back all the way to King David, what we might call the early Davidic time, and that's around 1000 to 970 before the Common Era. So we're looking at, if we're 2026 and we're going back, so we're looking at about 3,000 years old. Mm. And you can usually tell the dating of the Psalms by the language they use, the phraseology, what they're referring to in the historical period. Also, you know, the Hebrew, is it more of an ancient Hebrew or is it a younger or a newer Hebrew? And sometimes there's a bit of Aramaic thrown in into the text as well. And that also tells us that that's a later Psalm.
0: So what kind of time span do you think they were written over?
1: I would say it's probably close to 1,000 years, because the editors that put together, as we know, the Book of Psalms with 150, the final compilation was probably done between about 400 and 200 before the Common Era. So you could say they were completed, to put it in Christian terms, about 200 years before the birth of Jesus. So that's where we're going. So they are ancient.
0: It's interesting that so many of the Psalms are attributed to King David, because he's a complicated figure.
1: Yes,
0: he's not
1: he is.
0: Always exemplary in his behaviour. And that. So how do you hold texts that come from a morally fraught figure, I guess? How does that play into what they offer?
1: I think it's perfect in many ways, because King David, like Moses, like Joshua and the prophets, they were flawed people. We're flawed people. And I think that, you know, that makes it even more real and relatable. When we look at our biblical figures, and if they were perfect, we'd go, well, we can never become like them. We can never aspire to that kind of greatness. But the fact that they are flawed represents also the flaws that are in each of us, the things that we may not get right. So I think it makes it even more sacred, even more relatable. I don't think our biblical figures are ever meant to be perfect. They're just like us today.
0: To come back to this idea of Tehillim or praises, I'm really curious about how this poetry, these works, are used in your own synagogue, Rabbi Kim, at Temple David there in Perth. How do the Psalms feature, I guess, in the life of your community?
1: Psalms are prolific in everything that we do. They're in our daily services. They're in the festival services. we have different sections that focus purely on psalms, and there's a selection of psalms that were used because these are reflecting 2,000 years ago, 2,500 years ago in the time of the temple, the first temple that was destroyed in 580 before the Common Era, and the second temple that was destroyed in 70 of the Common Era. And the psalms were shared at that point by the priests, by the Levites. The psalms really take us back to that time. So we take that and we bring that into our service today, which we've done for 2,000 years. So this is not new. It goes through our services, our daily services, our Shabbat services, our festivals and high holidays. And then, of course, they can be used at times of weddings, funerals, and other life cycle events. So we use them constantly for the different ways that they were intended.
0: Mm. It sounds like they function as a profound anchor, in fact, of Jewish story and identity.
1: Absolutely. Our services just wouldn't be the same without them. So it's it's something that I want to say we can't live without, to be blunt.
0: And so how do you actually do this? I know that the Psalms have an extraordinary history in music, that's to say the very least, but how do they sound, if you like, in the life of your community, Rabbi Kim? Who sings them? What tunes do you use? What languages are they taken up in? Tell me about, I guess, the oral footprint of these Psalms. Yeah,
1: sure. I'll start with your last question in terms of the language. They're done in Hebrew. We recite them in Hebrew. Very rarely do we read them in English because it just doesn't have the same feel and it doesn't feel for us authentic. We do some in English, but mostly we've done in Hebrew. Some are set to brilliant pieces of music and even contemporary music. So Psalm 150 can be just chanted, or we do it to one of our most famous composers, Lewandowski, of blessed memory. He was prolific in writing music and set a lot of the Psalms to music, and it sounds very grand. And then that same Psalm, you know, Leonard Cohen put, he's also of blessed memory, he also put it in a contemporary musical setting that we sing because he wrote a piece for Hallelujah. And so we take that melody and just put it into with the Hebrew words, and it works absolutely beautifully.
0: So how do you decide that as the leader of this community?
1: I think it's the mood. So if we're having a very formal service, like a high holiday service or a grand service, then we'll set Psalm 150 to Lewandowski, which is very, very high and complicated music. But if we want a more general, kind of like let's have a more, what we say in Yiddish, a Hamish, a more warm, relaxed atmosphere in services, then we'll do Hallelujah to either Leonard Cohen because people can relate to it, it's contemporary, or to one of the other more gentler pieces. And we're fortunate that there's, you know, people have over time have really been prolific in finding different, even today, settings for the Psalms.

0: That's Psalm 150. Let everything that has breath praise the Lord. Performed by Leslie Emery and Tali Millo to the famous tune by the late Leonard Cohen. A tune that's often used by the community at Temple David Progressive Synagogue in Perth. I'm Meredith Lake, with you for Soul Search on Radio National, exploring the emotional resonance of the Psalms, their spiritual depth, and how and why they matter so much to different communities today. Rabbi Kim, I know that you grew up as part of the community at Temple David. I wonder if you could just paint me a little bit of a picture of that community and how it was important for your family and how you were introduced to the Psalms back then.
1: Sure. So we joined the community in the end of 1988 when we moved from South Africa. And my parents and I have continued to be associated with the synagogue, with the shul. And while I've been out of Perth for many, many years, coming back to Temple David was very familiar because when growing up, when we used to do the Psalms in services, it was just something that you walked in and you said, oh, I'm home. This is my space. And that sense of community, which is still there today, continues to create that space for members that I felt growing up and I felt as a child. But at the same time, we do have the tensions that emerge within progressive communities of how do we continue to be progressive? How do we progress while maintaining a sense of respect and honor for traditions that people still relate to and then adding in contemporary music like the Leonard Cohen piece that you just shared. And let me be honest, it's not just Temple David that does these pieces. It's the different progressive shuls around Australia and around the world also use it. So when we walk into each other's synagogues and these psalms are done to the same music, even if it's the contemporary pieces, we feel at home. We feel that connection. We feel that we're not just one community in Perth, but we're part of a wider network of synagogues, progressive synagogues around Australia, around our region and around the world.
0: Tell me more about that. How does the use of psalms vary from, say, progressive to Orthodox synagogues?
1: The way that we use it is very similar, but the musical settings will be different because we in the progressive community, we're very comfortable using piano or organ and guitar, percussion, drums. So we will often, when we sing Psalm 150, which talks about musical instruments, guess what we're going to do? We're going to use musical instruments. But in many cases within the Orthodox setting, especially if they do it on the Sabbath and the festivals, they're not able to use musical instruments because it's a Shabbat prohibition. It's something you're not meant to do on the Sabbath. So at other services, they may do it. So you can walk in and you can hear the psalms chanted, and some of them may sound familiar because we do some of the same chanting. But at other times, it'll be quite different.
0: Mm.
1: But there's still the familiarity, and I think that's the main point.
0: You've been talking about the Psalms as, I guess, a bridge to a certain past, a bridge across different traditions of Judaism. But I'm curious about how you hold differences of understanding and interpretation. Judaism especially has really robust traditions for holding disagreements or differences of interpretation, the whole tradition of Midrash.
1: Mm-hmm.
0: And I wonder if you could talk to me about that and how reading the Psalms differently is part of the tradition that you've inherited.
1: Sure. We look at the Psalms on different levels. We can look at it just on the plain level, or what we call the Peshat, which is just the straightforward meaning of the texts. So for example, when David flees from Saul, we use Psalm 3 or a national crisis and wars, Psalm 44 and Psalm 74. But what the Psalms try to do is they express the voice of our people. And so if we look into the deeper meaning of the Psalms, we can start to feel a different kind of connection. So when I do Psalm 23, I think this is a good example, and I do it often at a funeral because it talks about walking through the valley of the shadow of death. What I do with the valley of the shadow of death is I talk about the valley, and this is the modern interpretation on something ancient, but it's not changing the meaning of the Psalm. I would say it's adding to it. And this is what we do as rabbis. So for me, when I speak to mourners and I talk to them, well, you're now walking through a valley of the shadow of death. But for each of you, your valley is different. Some of you are in a very deep valley because of your relationship with your loved one who has passed on. But for some of you, it's a different experience. So when we look at interpretations, that's where we go.
0: Yeah. Even as the Psalms have these really intimate roles in people's lives, as you say, at a time of great mourning or bereavement, they also get taken up in kind of political and even kind of global ways. And I've noticed just recently the Psalms being quoted in connection with all kinds of world events, and particularly with the current war in the Middle East. I'm sure you'll have noticed this too. The US Secretary of Defense, Pete Hegseth, referred to some of the cursing Psalms

0: and he led prayers at the Pentagon earlier in the year.
1: I wasn't familiar with that, but I've heard about it recently.
0: Well, yeah, I mean, there've been examples. I mean, he's just one of, you know, public figures using the Psalms even to pray violence or vengeance on people, which is a very different thing to the kind of comfort that you're talking about. And I wonder what you make of that, how that kind of thing comes up, if it does, in your community. How do you feel when you see the Psalms being used in that very, very different context to the one you've been talking about at your own synagogue?
1: Well, I think there's contradictions, and I think I haven't heard exactly what Pete Hegseth said. I haven't seen the Psalms that he used in that context. We can use them for blessings. We can use them for curses. I don't like using the word curses, but I think it's got to fit the setting in which it is. But I'm sure many people in Israel and around the world and in, you know, have used the Psalms exactly like that. Because nobody has a particular ownership of understanding. His version and his brand of Christianity would use it in a particular way. And we're going to wreak vengeance and, you know, and that's the world in which Pete lives. I'm calling him Pete, but, you know, Secretary of Defense or Secretary of War, whatever his title is, that's the world in which he lives. So he's going to use the Psalms in that particular way. You know, I'm not going to use the Psalms in that way. I'm going to try to use them for comfort and for peace. But, you know, they can be used in any which way. And as I said, no one religion or one branch within a religion, you know, has the ownership over how Psalms should be interpreted.
0: Well, Rabbi Kim, to come back to your context and the way you hold these texts and the way you choose to use them, I wonder how you found the Psalms in recent times. I'm just so conscious that in the last couple of years, and especially this year, Jewish communities have been facing extraordinary challenges.
1: It's cool. What it is, it's anti-Semitism at its highest. It's not just challenges, it's anti-Semitism.
0: And terrorist attacks, frankly, here in Australia, mm-hmm. in a way that I think we are still and rightly shocked by. What do the Psalms offer in these kind of times, in the face of extraordinary pressures, discrimination? Where is there comfort in the Psalms, perhaps for you and for your community?
1: That's a beautiful question. I think that the Psalms offer both hope that things will be different, that we can walk towards a sense of peace, and understanding, but I think the Psalms also offer comfort for grief and for mourning. Even within the Psalms, I think we recognize that what our community here is facing, and it's not just here, it's across the world, but we're feeling it here acutely, and now we have a royal commission. The Psalms offer a sense of hope, of peace, of comfort and healing, which is incredibly necessary. And in some very Orthodox, Jewish Orthodox circles, when somebody has been injured or hurt, members of the community, all they will do is read Psalms for 24 hours or for however long. People will gather at a bedside or in homes. And what they do, it becomes like a mantra of comfort when you constantly sit there and you're repeating the Psalms and you're reading them. It feels like you're doing something, even if you're helpless or you can't do anything. It gives people a sense of peace, inner peace, which is so important, connecting to their soul, their nefesh. Nefesh is soul in Hebrew. And hopefully asking God to bring healing and comfort to their loved one. And there would have been a lot of people in Bondi and in the Jewish community in Bondi, and certainly we did it here and around the world, to recite psalms of healing, psalms of hope and connection. And we did it when we did a service of healing, because people needed to come together and gather after Bondi. People didn't know how to express what they were feeling. And so we offered them, let's read some psalms together. I certainly did that personally in my office with people, but communally as well. and constantly praying for peace and safety and using the Psalms to do that.
0: Rabbi Kim, would you share some of those Psalms with me? Which Psalms did you choose? Which one spoke to you most powerfully in that time, in this time?
1: I think Psalm 16. I can read a little bit of it for you in Hebrew and in English.
0: Please.
1: Shaviti Adonai lenegdi tamid ki mimeni bal emot lachen smach libi v'agel kavodi af basari yishgon lavetach. I've only read a part of it, but the English is, I have set the eternal always before me. God is at my side. I shall not be moved. Therefore does my heart exult and my soul rejoice. My being is secure. For you will not abandon me to death, nor let your faithful one see destruction. You show me the path of life. Your presence brings fullness of joy. Enduring happiness is your gift. And that's really a psalm of comfort. And it's one certainly I've done at funerals, but I'll do in mourning services and comfort services, because it says, you'll not abandon me. Your foot will not move. You're always next to me. You are ensuring that my inner soul is intact with all the trauma that we might be dealing with and going through. And you're going to show me life. You know, that's what we're saying in the psalm. We're saying to God, you're going to show me life. And we know that your presence is here. And eventually, together, because we're in a relationship, we're in a covenant with God, together that's going to bring joy and happiness. That is your gift to us. So while we're going through this dark period, we know that eventually you're going to bring us life. I think it's attributed to King Solomon, who said, Gam ze yavor. And I actually have a ring that I wear. Gam ze yavor means, this too shall pass, recognizing that no matter how bad and difficult things are in our lives, whether we're facing deep anti-Semitism or criticism or war or the tragedies of Bondi, you know, it's going to pass, because that's the nature of life. But it also tells us, you know, when things are good, when there's peace, that it can be fleeting. It can really be fleeting. And so, Gam ze yavor, this too shall pass. The good will pass and the bad will pass. And it's that reality check. And, you know, that's, I think, also reflected in this psalm of Psalm 16.
0: On a personal level, do you have a favourite psalm, one that's really resonating with you at the moment, perhaps apart from Psalm 16? Is there another one that's been close to your heart in recent times?
1: Yes, I think there's Psalm 121. I just want to say, I think it's one of the most beautiful psalms.
0: Mm. And what's it about? What is it that connects to you?
1: It's about looking forward, looking forward to the mountains, looking forward for hope, but also feeling that we're not alone. It goes like this: Shir la malot esayinai el heharim me'ayin yavo ezri. I turn my eyes to the mountains. From where does my help come? Ezri me'im Adonai oseh shamayim va'aretz. My help comes from God, maker of heaven and earth. And then for me, the next line is the key. Al yiten lamot raglecha al yunum shumrecha. Hine lo yanum v'lo yishan shomer Yisrael. God will not let your foot give way. Your guardian will not slumber. See the guardian of Israel. Neither slumbers nor sleeps. Adonai shumrecha, Adonai tzilcha ad yaminecha. Yomam hashemesh lo yakeka v'yareach balayla. See the guardian of Israel. Neither slumbers nor sleeps. God is your guardian. God is your protection at your right hand. And I think for me, that's feeling, when I share that, when I read that, I feel so connected to God, because I recognize that, you know, God isn't sleeping. God understands exactly what's going on in the world. I don't think God has created the conflict. People have created conflict. But we're not alone, and we can feel a sense of God's love and God's protection, especially around us. Because God is very much present. But I want to say, I don't think religion creates wars. I certainly believe that it's people and their interpretation and misinterpretation of texts, whether it's Psalms or other books of the Bible.
0: Thank you. Rabbi Kim, thank you so much for opening up these texts and what they mean over time in your community and perhaps even in the world. I'm so grateful to you. Thank you so much for joining me on Soul Search.
1: Oh, you're so welcome. It's been wonderful. Thank you so much. And thank you for such beautiful questions and important questions.
0: Kim Ettlinger is the rabbi at Temple David, a progressive synagogue in Perth. She was sharing some of the psalms that have meant a lot to her and her community.

0: I'm Meredith Lake, and no, it's not the Vicar of Dibley. It's Soul Search on Radio National, Radio Australia, and by podcast. But this setting of Psalm 23 is the theme song for that quintessentially English TV series. Composed by Howard Goodall, you're hearing a recording by Sinfonia Australis, featuring soprano Jane Sheldon and David Stanhope conducting. It's a prime example of how an originally Hebrew text that's been used in Jewish worship for a couple of thousand years has travelled across time, across contexts and cultures. One person who's thought a lot about the Psalms and their mobility is Adelaide's Matthew Anstey. He's an internationally renowned Hebrew scholar and an Anglican priest. In the last few years, he's taken on the mammoth task of retranslating the Psalms from Hebrew into English. Matthew, I'd like to start with that particular psalm, The Lord is My Shepherd, Psalm 23. What is it about? What does it evoke for you?
1: It's interesting you chose that one. I mean, obviously, it's the most famous psalm. It's actually quite unusual as a psalm for several reasons. Yeah. The most striking thing about it is it seems to mix its metaphors pretty dramatically. So the first four verses are about God as a shepherd, guiding us, particularly through challenging times, even though I walk through the valley of the shadow of death, that famous third verse. But then verse 5 switches entirely. It says, "You prepare a table before me in the presence of my enemies. You anoint my head with oil and my cup overflows." And it sort of shifts gears entirely to this different type of image. And scholars have spilled a lot of ink trying to understand this, whether it's originally two psalms that have been brought together. There's other theories. And it's unusual in terms of its movement from beginning to end.
0: I mean, it's interesting that it is not quite what you expect, even when it is more familiar than perhaps most of the psalms are these days. Why do you think it is so famous?
1: That's a good question. I do think it's the combination of the imagery of the shepherd and the shepherd leading the sheep beside these still waters, these green pastures, and the rhythm that comes in the Coverdale translation into the Book of Common Prayer, and the King James Version captures that in that very famous fourth verse. "Even though I walk through the valley of the shadow of death, I fear no evil, for you are with me, your rod and your staff, they comfort me." And there's just something about that that speaks deeply to the human condition. In my work as an Anglican priest, I'm sometimes with people, obviously, in the last days and weeks of their life. And it's the psalm that's most commonly requested by families or by the person at the end. And it's very commonly selected at funerals. So it's something about God being with us through the thick and thin. And also it sounds musical and it rolls off the tongue, put it that way.
0: And it has been set to music in some very famous ways as well.
1: Yeah, of course. And it was quite a challenge to translate, because the more famous a text of Scripture is, when one translates it, the more people are expecting the traditional language, and they want something familiar, particularly in a liturgical translation that I'm doing, which is for use in public worship. So my translation only varies in a few places from the Anglican psalms that we've been using for 50 years in our churches. And
0: where did you make your changes? Because it is, in a way, to vary, as you say, something deeply familiar. This has always got to be a bit scary. So what changes did you make, Matthew?
1: So the Book of Common Prayer, which is based on the Coverdale translation, in the first verse, it says, "The Lord is my shepherd, therefore can I lack nothing." And that second half, I know.
0: That's not really poetry.
1: Exactly. It,

0: Therefore, can I lack nothing?
1: Yeah, it doesn't flow. And so I actually just went straight back to the King James for that. The Lord is my shepherd, I shall not want. So I'm not actually even been original there, but I feel that that's a much, it's much, rolls off the tongue a lot better. But it's an interesting sort of theological one, which probably does reflect sort of some of our new thinking about how we perceive the divine. In verse 2 in the Anglican Prayer Book of Australia version, it says, he, meaning God, he will make me lie down. And as I reflected on that, God's very active and we're passive, as it were, like we're made to lie down. He will make me lie down. And I thought I wanted something a little bit less...
0: more collaborative.
1: Yes, it didn't sound like we've been acted upon. And it's a simple little change I put in: green pastures, he gives me rest. Beside still waters, he leads me. Which is a totally valid way of translating the Hebrew. And, yeah, I think that image of he makes me lie down is a little bit overbearing. And there's
0: Or it may sound overbearing to a contemporary ear, perhaps in a way that it didn't back then. Who knows?
1: Yes, yeah. So that's one of the things we're sensitive to and have more, we think about God in different ways in 2026 than this translation was done in the early 1970s.
0: And the translations that you are harking back to in many ways are much older than that.
1: Yeah.
0: But that example of Psalm 23 is interesting, isn't it? Because you've got really famous and potent imagery, lines that have resonated with people, particularly in hard times. There's an emotional heft to that psalm that I think helps explain its popularity.
1: Yes.
0: And in a way, I wonder if that's partly what makes the psalms collectively so resonant. Can you elaborate on what the psalms are more broadly? And is Psalm 23 in some ways a portal to a collection that has those qualities?
1: Yeah, I think so. I think it is. The psalms, the majority are written in first-person perspective. Psalm 42, that very famous psalm, as the deer longs for streams of water, so my soul longs for you, O God. My soul thirsts for God, for the living God. When shall I appear before your face? And then, and so it's very personal and intimate. But then the psalmist shifts in that psalm, the third verse, my tears feed me by day and by night, ever saying to me, where is your God? I'm reading from my own translation. And then verse 5, very famously, why are you downcast, O my soul, troubled within me? Hope in God, for I shall yet praise his saving presence.
0: So you get, doubt and anguish and just a sense of abandonment.
1: Correct, yeah.
0: As well as a sense of the nearness of God that you spoke about earlier.
1: Yeah, so the Psalms are very extremely realistic. They don't band-aid over the problems. They sort of talk about the harsh realities, and also that a living faith in God is one that is full of questions about God and about God's presence. The psalmist often says, where are you? Why have you not responded to me? Sometimes they even say, why are you sleeping, God? Wake up and do something. So they can be demanding. They can be, and they do really cover the whole kaleidoscope of our interior life. But they also very much focus on the whole of creation and the wider world. So,
0: I mean, that interiority that comes through so strongly with the first-person voice, as you've said, is often accompanied by the fact that these are collective texts in that they were used from the outset and certainly are still used today by people together, so that even when they sing or say, I, they do that with others.
1: Yeah, I mean, that's Christian and Jewish worship, and I'm sure in other religious traditions as well, it very much is about being together, and worship is sort of intrinsically egalitarian in the sense that we gather together, sing the same songs, and in the Christian tradition, you gather around the table for the bread and the wine. So the bread and the wine in a communion service, the previous person could have been the king and the next person could have been an unemployed person and a four-year-old and then a 95-year-old and everything in between. Although we each say I, and we often also use we language as well, but the liturgy itself and our faith itself binds us together, but without homogenizing, right? Like we retain our differences, and with all things of life, the sum's always greater than the parts. but you're

0: Exactly right. The I doesn't matter because it's a single voice, but what matters is that chorus of voices. Like in a choir, everybody's singing individually, but what you hear is the combined sound.
1: I have to say, Matthew, that some of the psalms I find very confronting,
0: mm-hmm.
1: even possibly extremist in ways that unsettle me. There is shocking violence, serious curses. There is despair that is, in Psalm 88, utterly mm-hmm. unrelieved.
0: Yes.
1: You know, that psalm ends with the very famous line, "Darkness is my closest friend."
0: Mm-hmm.
1: What do you make of those, the less than tame psalms?
0: Yes. A few things I'd want to say. I think this is an issue right across the whole of the Bible. It's not just in the Psalms. As we would say, the Old and the New Testament. There's, you know, passages in the Gospels in the story of Jesus that are, I find, just equally as shocking and confronting. So firstly, that's what I want to say, is that we have a problem. Problematic text across the whole of the Scriptures. And part of the issue here is that the Scriptures, they always need interpretation. You can read them yourself and you obviously make an interpretation, but they always need to be contemplated and wrestled with and thought through. So it's a bigger problem. We can't get rid of it just by taking out the bits we don't like. The second thing is, I do think context is incredibly important. And you know, sometimes I've read these psalms. You know, some psalms are really asking for their enemies to be, you know, done away with in one way or another.
1: And in very shocking ways. I mean, famously,
0: sure.
1: Psalm 137
0: yes.
1: talks about the smashing of infants against rocks. You know, just images of such violence that even now, when we know what's in there and
0: yep.
1: it's been there for thousands of years, it's still, like, I would hate to have to read that out in a public setting or,
0: yeah, so,
1: you know.
0: Yeah, so I'll say a couple of things about that. Firstly, we don't read all the psalms out in our public worship, so we use a selection, which is what we call the lectionary,
1: mm-hmm.
0: and this is all church denominations, not just Anglicans. The lectionary is used around the world, and so all of the cursing psalms are omitted, and psalms like 137, that section, those last couple of verses, those verses are optional, and most churches won't read them out when we come to that psalm.
1: And that's, I guess, a choice of interpretation that the churches have made historically as an act of collective interpretation.
0: Yeah, because the beginning
1: of
0: the psalm is so famous. You know, by the waters of Babylon, we lay down and wept. You know, there's been songs about that and everything.
1: Yeah.
0: But I was translating not that psalm, but another psalm that thought that, and there had been a really shocking stories on the news in the previous few days, both one from Gaza and one from Ukraine. And I thought, if I was a Christian at church in one of those places and I read that psalm, maybe I would think about it very differently. Like, I can't speak on their behalf, but maybe in some contexts that's how people feel. They feel they've experienced such horrors and trauma that their heart is full of a great anger towards whoever the enemy is.
1: The perpetrators.
0: Yeah, so I'm cautious to say we shouldn't have this language because, the Psalms, it covers the A to Z of human experience, and on those very edge, the A and the Z, as it were, the very edge of the bell curve where people experience horrific things. I sort of think it's good that there can be language that people can use to talk about that with God and with other people.
1: Mm. And the moral requirements of reading well remain on the present-day reader. That's the other thing, is that reading and interpreting is always a moral act, not just a technical or scholarly one.
0: Absolutely.
1: And that's true for communities as well as individuals. And I don't know, I think the Psalms and other texts that have been held sacred often make very clear how much might be at stake in our moral choices around interpretation.
0: Absolutely. Yeah, yeah. Like you can unpack that. The challenges of the Scripture and their interpretation can be used and to also reflect on the challenges of our lives and our communities, because, you know, the church is one thing that's come very clear to light in the last decades is how the church has failed so terribly in so many areas of life, and that's something we really have to grapple with. We're no longer seen and I think correctly, we're no longer seen as

as having a privileged place and or sort of, and often we're no longer respected or trusted, certainly not in the way the church was in the middle of the 20th century. And that, for me, that's a good thing because it means it means the truth has come to light about the things that have happened, but also we have to rethink our whole relationship and our place in God's world.

0: and we're talking about the Psalms, ancient poems or prayers originally composed in Hebrew at least 2,000 years ago. They were translated into Greek around the 3rd century BCE. They have a long history in Latin as part of Jerome's 4th century translation of the Bible, known as the Vulgate. And then, when it comes to English, the Psalms began their career around the time of the Reformation, with Miles Coverdale's breakthrough version influencing everything from the English Bible to the shape of English poetry. Here in Australia, Anglican churches often use a translation made in the 70s. Matthew thinks it needs a refresh, so he set out to translate the Psalms again.
1: The germination, or the seeds of it, began when my children were in their early teens and I was at church each Sunday. And there was a couple of verses that came across in the Psalms that really struck me. One was in our current prayer book from the 1970s, Psalm 65, verse 11. The tracks where you have passed, in referring to God, the tracks where you have passed drip with fatness.
0: What?
1: Yeah, drip with fatness. And kids say, you know, what are we talking about fatness for? So I didn't know, looked it up. And in the 70s, that word could mean generosity and abundance. And now I only knew it as meaning obesity, right? And then the funnier one I thought was Psalm 33:10, the Lord brings to nothing the devices of the people. And you know, my teenage kids said, what's it talking about iPhones for, you know?
0: God unplugs their iPhones.
1: Yeah, God
0: runs down their batteries.
1: That's right, yeah. It brings to nothing the iPads or the iPhones of the people and the devices.
0: That would be judgment.
1: Yeah, so just that word device. So I started to pay a lot of attention to the English grammar and the English meaning of words, and it made me realise more and more how much English had changed and how inaccessible the English translation that we're using every week in church was. The second thing was, you know, my PhD is in biblical Hebrew linguistics. That's where I've done my publishing and my research. We've learned an enormous amount about biblical Hebrew, the language, how it works. Most of that wasn't known in the 1970s.
0: Really? I mean,
1: they still had a very, very good knowledge, but just important things, sort of subtle things around particularly verbs and how they function and politeness forms. So, for instance, we're much more certain now that Hebrew had ways of saying sort of please by modifying the verb or adding a little particle. And, like, you won't find the word please in my translation either. It's certainly not in the one we use every Sunday. But there wasn't even an awareness of these sort of the difference between formal and informal language. It's only subtle and it's only in a few places, but it's just little things like that. I suppose the other...
0: Why is that? Why have there been those kind of subtle, as you say, but real breakthroughs in the understanding of ancient? Is it manuscript finds or just more linguistic analysis? Or just in a nutshell, how come there's been a leap there in literally in our lifetimes?
1: Well, it's really the emergence of linguistics, which as a discipline is still only, well, it's, a, you know, I don't know, 100 years old or so, but really in terms of being able to do serious PhD work in linguistics, maybe 50, 60, 70 years, and there's been an explosion of interest in linguistics, particularly in what we call linguistic typology, which is comparing languages across different languages, and that's really led to a lot of insights into many languages and particularly into biblical Hebrew. There's a couple of other really big things too which are pretty significant. So one is that in the 1970s, when translators or Bible scholars had struggles with the Hebrew text, the default position was, well, let's see what the Greek translations did, what we call the Septuagint, the Greek translation of ancient Hebrew into ancient Greek. And that makes sense, we'll follow that. Sometimes they followed even the Latin. The vast majority of them have now been solved in that we now feel that there is a way to understand the Hebrew that we received. Some of the more obscure words, the meanings have been clarified. Or certainly we have a much stronger case these days for following the Hebrew. Another factor here is the Dead Sea Scrolls were known. They were discovered by the 70s and they do occasionally refer to textual variations in the Dead Sea Scrolls, but a lot of the work still hadn't been done.
0: I mean, it's an incredible thing to sit so closely with not just a text, but with a text in multiple forms, as you do, to translate. What has this done to your own relationship to them? To sit with the Psalms as their translator in this time, in this manner, can you distill what that means for you and the vocabulary?

0: vocabulary perhaps that it gives your life, your faith even?
1: Yeah, it's a great question. I mean, I've always been a person interested in the inner life and in reflecting upon the meaning of life. I've always been a questioner. So it's not been such a massive revelation for me, more of a gentle confirmation that I've been sort of heading in the right direction, as it were. I think I had my big aha moment about the Psalms, you know, decades ago, and I probably needed that in a way to have enough passion and love for it in order to do the new translation. I mean, where the biggest changes for me is realizing how much, in how many ways, we can do better translations. So that, because one thing I was going to also talk about was the musicality, the rhythm, the sound, the vowels, just the way it sounds, which I put a lot of effort into that, and I work with. I have a sort of a committee of people I send a first draft to, which includes some poets and some composers, and they often respond at the level of the sound and the orality or the rhythm and the prosody. And so I'm working really hard to make it a psalm that's rolls off the tongue, but it's also pleasant to hear and it's good for singing. So I think that dimension of it is something that has really grown. I've grown a much deeper appreciation of the potentials of that. But interestingly, of course, that's in English, not in Hebrew, so because the Hebrew hasn't changed.
0: And why do you think that is? Why is it important to you that they sing well? I mean, there's so many musical settings of the Psalms.
1: That's right.
0: Many, many people from all kinds of backgrounds have found them deeply attractive for setting to music, often in a faith context, but not only that. And as protest songs, as all kinds of things. So why is that musicality something you value so dearly?
1: For me, the primary reason is the place and the role the Psalms have in public worship. A lot of people don't appreciate this because if you just look at the order of service, it looks like we have four readings from the Bible. It looks like you have an Old Testament reading, a Psalm, then a New Testament reading, and then the Gospel. The gospel is set apart because we stand and we have a gospel procession and we usually have a gradual hymn before the gospel. So we know the gospel sort of it stands out a little bit by itself, and primarily because this is, you know, the words of Christ and it has a central place in Christian faith. But if you look at the actual lectionary, it'll always call the Old Testament reading the first reading, then Psalm, and then the New Testament reading, it's always called the second reading. It's not the third reading.
0: Huh.
1: And the reason is because the psalm is always chosen as a response to the first reading. If that first reading is about Israel crossing through the Red Sea and through the dangerous waters, the psalm will be a psalm that talks about those dangerous waters and being saved through the waters, something like that. The other thing is, of those four parts of Scripture, it's the only one that's participatory. This is terribly important. So either the congregation sings the psalm along with the choir, and a lot of churches don't have choirs anymore. So the psalm, in many cases, the psalm is said by everybody all together, or it's said by half verse. So the reader will say the first half of the verse and the congregation will respond. But all of those things tell us what the psalms are doing in the worship is different from the other texts. It's participatory and it's responsive. Partly it's reflecting our participation in this story and our seeing ourselves in this story. Sometimes I say to people that, you know, the opposite of remember in biblical thinking is not it's not forget but dismember, dis-member. And remember is like re-member. So when we remember...
0: To pull together or to push apart.
1: Yes, yeah. So when we remember Christ in the Eucharist, we're not just remembering, bringing it to mind to think about it. We are remembering ourselves. We're becoming members of it. And for me, the psalm then is part of that very important corporate act of we are remembering ourselves into the story itself and becoming part of it.
0: What a way to understand the psalms and how they work on a community, to knit people together and into a big story that, in turn, connects them with God. That's the Reverend Dr. Matthew Anstey, an Anglican priest based in Adelaide and a Hebrew scholar currently working on a new translation of the Psalms for Anglican churches to use in their services. If you'd like to find out more about his translation project or to have a browse of some of the psalms he's completed so far, you can head to the Soul Search website and follow the link to the Anstey Psalter. Earlier, you heard from Kim Ettlinger, the rabbi at the Progressive Synagogue in Perth. She spoke about the psalms in their Jewish contexts, and if you missed that conversation, catch up with the Soul Search podcast. For now, thanks to producers Rowan Salmond and Hong Jiang. I'm Meredith Lake. I'll catch you next time for Soul Search on Radio National, Radio Australia, and with ABC Listen.

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1: It's game on, baby! 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
0: With Andrew Moore and the best team in the business.
1: What a performance. 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
5: ABC News with Andrew Kaloupas. Israel and Hezbollah have agreed to a ceasefire in Lebanon after an escalation in fighting jeopardised the interim peace agreement between the US and Iran. The ceasefire was agreed after the US pulled out of scheduled talks with Iranian negotiators in Switzerland on a day of some of the heaviest fighting between Israel and Hezbollah in Lebanon. The BBC's Joe Inwood with more.
6: The deal between the US and Iran was always meant to include Lebanon, but fighting between Israel and Hezbollah had continued anyway. Many suspecting that was the reason that the talks due to take place today were called off. Indeed, Israeli politicians had said they would continue their offensive in the country, whatever the US said. They seemed to have been overruled. The news that both sides have agreed to some sort of ceasefire opens up the possibility of progress in talks elsewhere. That is, if it holds.
5: West Australia's Agriculture Minister Jackie Jarvis has confirmed a brown skua has tested positive to a preliminary test for bird flu near Esperance in West Australia's south coast. Ms Jarvis says the sub-Antarctic bird was discovered at Cape Le Grand Beach on June the 14th. She says the bird died after being taken into care and isolated for treatment. Samples from the bird are being tested to determine if it was infected with the deadly H5 strain of avian influenza, which has so far not been detected in Australia. Federal Agriculture Minister Julie Collins says the results of the test are expected today.
7: Initial testing at the Western Australian Laboratory has returned a suspected positive result for avian influenza. Samples have now been sent to CSIRO's Australian Centre for Disease Preparedness for confirmatory testing, with results expected tomorrow.
5: Britain's embattled Prime Minister Sir Keir Starmer says he will stand against anyone who challenges him for the leadership of the Labor Party. Mr Starmer was speaking after congratulating the former Labor Mayor of Manchester, Andy Burnham, whose by-election victory in Makerfield gives him the platform he needs to challenge the Prime Minister. Mr Burnham says he's ready to take on Mr Starmer and take the fight to the Reform UK Party, which has gained popularity in Britain.
8: We need an economy that works for everybody, not a few in far-off places from here, but an economy that works for people right here. We do need to bring down water bills, energy bills, rail fares, just as we've brought down bus fares in Greater Manchester, to make life more affordable for people.
5: Adelaide's Sky City Casino has been fined $21 million by South Australia's gambling regulator for failing to meet its anti-money laundering obligations. The penalty follows a review by a Supreme Court judge who found the casino neglected its corporate responsibilities and prioritised revenue over compliance with the law. It follows a $67 million penalty paid by Sky City 2 years ago after a case brought by financial crimes agency AUSTRAC. Sky City says it accepted the latest findings. Premier Peter Malinauskas says the company's culture has improved since the review.
9: We have seen positive progress in that regard, and that's been acknowledged here. But it is a big fine because we can't compromise on integrity and standards required of people with gambling licences in South Australia.
5: The Australian government's being urged to tighten protections for artists against big tech companies who use material without permission. The Atlantic magazine's artificial intelligence watchdog tool has found Australian artists like Midnight Oil have been fed into training systems without consent. Last year, the Australian government said it wouldn't allow AI companies to freely train their models on local content. Dean Ormston of the Australasian Performing Rights Association says it's more important than ever that artists and government stand together.
4: What we need at the moment is the government to remain firm and to make it clear they're going to need to come to the table if they want to operate in this territory. And then as part of that negotiation, we'd be saying, well, you've been operating here since this particular date. The licence we put in place would consider that start date and you'd negotiate a value.
5: To sport, and fans are making the way to live sites around Australia as the Socceroos face the United States in their second group match of the World Cup. Australia's prospects have received a boost with the news that attacking American midfielder Christian Pulisic will not play.
10: Hello, I'm Liam Fox and welcome to Pacific Review. We'll take a look at the big stories from the region over the past week. Coming up, concerns about the presence of Chinese research ships in Pacific waters. Papua New Guinea's foreign minister not happy with Pauline Hanson's corruption claims. And a Samoan music legend says artificial intelligence is butchering the Samoan language. We'll have more on those stories coming up. Pacific Review is brought to you from the lands of the Yagara and Turrbal people. First, parcels of what's believed to be cocaine have been washing up on the remote Lau Islands in Fiji over the past few weeks. On one island, the locals who found one of the packets say they're worried about what the find will bring. Here's Fiji reporter Lide Mavono.
11: On Como Island, locals say it's so beautiful that every day is like Christmas Day. But over the past few weeks, a dark cloud has tarnished the innocence of these pristine islands.
10: I was walking along the beach to my farm. When I returned to come back to the village, I saw the packet. It was wrapped in a yellow balloon.
11: That was Como Island resident Sevuloni Tangimothe, and the packet he describes is believed to be cocaine.
10: When I first saw it, I didn't immediately think of drugs. Until I picked it up and saw the way that the yellow balloon was neatly secured, I knew I had to bring it back to the village headman. I needed for him to see it. When I brought it back, the village headman weighed it and it was exactly 1 kilogram.
11: The find is not one of a kind. The ABC has confirmed 26 similar packs have been found across the island group. Depending on the purity, the stripped value of parcels could be as much as $15 million Australian dollars. Fiji Police spokeswoman Anna Naisoro says they're working with the Fiji Navy to retrieve the parcels.
12: Once they are tested, only then can we comment on the street value. We would advise those living along our coastline to report any suspicious finds and not to open packages.
11: It comes as a joint Fiji's police and military task force continue a highly visible nationwide crackdown on drug and gang activity. This week, both organisations have rejected calls from human rights organisations to disband the task force and repeated accusations of torture and brutality, most notably through the suspected murder of organised crime figure Chone Vakarise. Fiji police this week confirmed the murder investigation into the incident is nearing completion, 2 months after his death at the military headquarters. Back on Como Island, Chone Lendua says they were aware of issues in Suva and had to reassure the community.
13: When the beatings were happening in Suva, the village all knew it was all because of drugs. Now they are worried about the police. They relate the drugs to mean the police and the army will reach here. They think we will be arrested, investigated and apprehended.
11: Chone Lendua says they had noticed a stream of yachts traversing the islands in recent week, which he suspects may have been drug-involved. He says 2 weeks after the discovery, there is still worry in the community.
13: We need for our ocean and our fishing grounds to be guarded and monitored because we see these yachts come here and we don't know where they come from. These drugs have been here for 2 weeks now and still have not been picked up, and that's worrying for us. We've been thinking, maybe they will come looking for their drugs.
10: Jone Lendua from Como Island ending that report from Lide Movono. The presence of Chinese research ships in the exclusive economic zones of some Pacific Island nations are raising concerns among security experts. They say the data the Chinese ships are collecting may be in preparation for future submarine warfare. Kyle Evans reports.
14: When asked about the security threats China posed during a visit to Australia last year, there was one issue Palau's President Sarangawipes Jr. singled out.
15: How do you thread the needle between maintaining economic ties but also being responsive to these quite serious security and diplomatic threats?
16: You forgot one. Their vessels frequenting our waters uninvited. But
15: yes, was it?
14: For good reason. Chinese research vessels have been venturing uninvited into Palau's exclusive economic zone now for almost a decade, with the most recent incursion occurring last month when the deep-sea icebreaker Zhi Dai spent 14 hours in Palauan waters on May 30. Palau officials say its behaviour suggests it was collecting underwater data. Security experts, however, fear it's part of a much darker trend taking place across Micronesia.
17: You know, reviewing undersea mounts and looking at the topography of the ocean floor is obviously a critical area for submarine and anti-submarine warfare.
14: Leland Bettis is the director at the Guam-based think tank, the Pacific Centre for Island Security. He's one of the brains behind the Micronesia Security Monitor, an interactive map which tracks maritime vessels in the region, the Zhi Dai among them.
17: So I think, you know, there's a fairly consistent pattern for this ship in the earlier part of May when it's doing, you know, a lawnmower pattern, which is typical of sort of oceanographic survey work, again, which may have dual use for Chinese research. The fact that it's positioned, you know, doing the lawnmower positioning almost directly off of Guam from where U.S. submarines are based, you know, I think underscores the potential for some of the dual use capabilities of the oceanographic research.
14: Like Palau, Guam has been a hive for Chinese research vessels for some time, according to Mr. Bettis. The waters around Apra Harbour are home to five U.S. submarines, which would play a pivotal role in any major conflict in the region.
17: You know, Chinese research around the comings and goings of submarines in and out of Apra Harbour is a big deal. They're probably looking for, they could be looking for a range of things in terms of the signature of those vessels in terms of their sound. And then it's very also possible that undersea devices, listening devices, are also a part of ongoing activities in terms of the work that's being done undersea.
14: Palau, meanwhile, holds similar strategic value. Here's Jen Parker, an adjunct professor of defence and security at the University of Western Australia.
18: If you look at where Hawaii is, you look at where US submarines are based and you look at where they would need to transit to enter into Northeast Asia, you can see why the waters around Palau are important.
14: Equally as important, she says, is that China is keen to expand its own submarine operations, and understanding the ocean floor is critical for navigation and staying undetected. But attaining the data required to do that is technically illegal. According to Ms. Parker, conducting research in another country's EEZ is a breach of international law.
18: Yeah, it is uncommon to see countries conducting survey operations in another country's exclusive economic zone without requesting permission in accordance with international law, so UN Convention on Law of the Sea. And the only country that I can think of that currently does this at scale is China.
14: They're unlikely to stop anytime soon. Ms. Parker said as militaries become more reliant on space technology for surveillance, submarines will play an increasingly critical role, and with it, the need to understand the environment they inhabit.
18: And the sheer scale at which China is conducting this across the Pacific and the Indian Ocean would imply that, yes, okay, some of it may well be related to resource, some of it may be related to pure science, but it also is very clearly related to the ability to conduct submarine or anti-submarine operations in those areas, especially when you look at the strategic locations of where some of this is occurring, including near Palau.
10: Jen Parker from the University of Western Australia, ending that report by Kyle Evans. Papua New Guinea's Foreign Minister Justin Tuchenko has fired back at One Nation leader Pauline Hanson over comments she made linking Australian aid money to corruption in PNG. In an address to Australia's National Press Club on Wednesday, Senator Hanson claimed Australian taxpayer funding was being wasted because of corruption. Mr. Tuchenko tells reporter Natasha Emek the claims are defamatory and unnecessary.
19: Now, that blanket covering of accusing Pacific Island, all Pacific Island leaders to be corrupt, is totally uncalled for. It's not only defaming, but it is totally unnecessary. And this is where Pauline Hanson gets herself into trouble, where she opens her mouth and does not find out the facts first and just blankets everybody as corrupt in the Pacific. Now, that doesn't help anybody at all and doesn't help the relationship at all with her and the Pacific. No one will put up with that. And, you know, if there's evidence and there's a strong footing that, you know, some of our leaders are, or, you know, there's evidence that this is going on, well, prove it. Put it on the table. But at the end of the day, you know, you just can't make these outrageous statements without backing it up with facts.
20: What do you think about, I guess, her ideas to cut aid and make it conditional on not doing business with China? And
19: at the end of the day, Papua New Guinea will always deal with everybody. China is one of our strongest economic and trade partners. And Australia knows that. And China knows that Australia is an ally and one of our strongest traditional security partners. We don't hide anything. We make sure the truth is always there and the information's always there. So at the end of the day, there must be common sense prevail. We work with everybody for the benefit of the whole community, for peace and prosperity throughout the Pacific. There's no drawing the line in the sand saying you can't do this, you can't do that. We are our own country. We have our own sovereignty. Yes, everybody has their own issues, their own ideas, their own way of doing things. But at the end of the day, we can consult each other. We can work together.
20: Just playing devil's advocate for those who might be out there saying, yeah, well, does she have a point about corruption? It's no secret that PNG does have a bit of a corruption problem. You still stand by what you said?
19: We are the most policed nation in probably the world. We have the Ombudsman Commission. We have ICAC, we have the fraud squad, we have the police. We have so many systems that ensure that corruption is held back as much as possible and does not happen. We have guidelines that us politicians and members of parliament must follow. We must make sure all our assets and everything we own are clearly documented, so that we can easily be exposed if we are corrupt.
10: PNG's Foreign Minister Justin Tuchenko speaking to Natasha Emek. Tonga's Electoral Commission is facing questions over a 20-year, $1.5 million software agreement signed with a UK-based company with claims the system has never been used. The saga has now moved into the courts, with the company involved suing the government for unpaid licence fees. Tonga reporter Marion Kupu has the story.
21: It was promoted as a way of upgrading Tonga's voters' information systems. New software bought by Tonga's Electoral Commission in 2021 to help manage voter records and support the country's election operations. But according to Tonga's former acting electoral supervisor, Henele Telefoni, there's one problem. It was never used.
22: No, the intention was to use the software for the 2021 election, but that didn't happen. The same intention existed for the 2025 election, but again, the software wasn't used.
21: Supplied by United Kingdom-based company Democracy Counts Limited, internal documents seen by the ABC show the Electoral Commission bought servers and equipment for the project and paid for software, training and implementation. The contract is worth $1.5 million over 20 years. But, according to Mr. Telefoni, the Electoral Commission was already using an alternative system to manage voter information. He says it wasn't needed.
22: The software's primary purpose was to store voter information. However, the Electoral Commission was already using the National Identification System.
0: idea.
21: Mr. Telefoni, a public servant in Tonga for almost 3 decades, was put on forced leave last month. His contract was not renewed and his position re-advertised.
22: They told me to go home and wait while they sort out to see if I want to be contracted, or if not, the commission will find me another job. While waiting, I found out my post had been advertised.
21: Mr. Telefoni says he refused to approve further payments under the contract. The dispute ended up in Tonga's Supreme Court, with Democracy Counts suing Tonga's government and the Electoral Commission for unpaid license fees. Documents seen by the ABC show the parties agreed to settle the case, with Tonga's government paying the Democracy Counts more than $170,000. In a written response to the ABC, current electoral supervisor Sam Vow says as the dispute has been resolved, the software is now accessible.
1: With access now restored and the system being prepared for full use, the agreement can and will deliver value. Lessons learned include the need for dedicated staffing, training and regular auditing from the outset of any future procurement.
21: The agreement was originally signed off in 2021 by the Electoral Commission Chairman Lord Dauketi and Commissioner Linda Fulamwetu'i, Tonga's Attorney General. Lord Dauketi retired from the Commission in April this year. He did not respond to the ABC's request for comment. In a statement, Ms. Fulamwetu'i said she could not recall the details of the agreement. She said if the software was purchased during her time as commissioner, it would have been approved by the Electoral Commission. She says she had no knowledge of claims that the software has never been used.
3: If the workers at the Office of the Electoral Commission held the view that the software was not in use during the years 2020 to 2026, they should have made this very clear to the Commission.
21: According to its website, Democracy Counts has provided election software to dozens of UK councils, but does not list Tonga or any other international clients. ABC contact Democracy Counts, asking whether Tonga has used the software and whether taxpayers received value from the agreement. The company's chief operating officer, Claire Coleman, declined to answer ABC's questions.
23: We are bound by contractual obligations and will not be providing any comment.
10: That statement from Democracy Counts chief operating officer, Claire Coleman, ending that report by Tonga reporter Marion Kupu. A renowned Samoan singer and songwriter is concerned about the growing use of artificial intelligence to create music and cover classic hits. After hearing one of his well-known songs, Eleni, covered using AI, Fa'anana Jerome Gray says the lyrics were mispronounced. But some local artists support AI, saying it speeds up the creative process and reduces the costs of recording and editing. Samoa reporter Adele Fruin has the details.
24: At first, this sounds like Fa'anana Jerome Gray's popular song Eleni, but on closer listening, it's different. The pronunciation is slightly off, and Fa'anana Jerome Gray is not happy.
25: All of a sudden, I see, wake up, baby.
10: All of a sudden, I see, oh my goodness, my song Eleni has been used to generate an AI version. I asked who is responsible, but my son says it's the people using AI who are at fault, and that the AI-generated version made so many mistakes with the Samoan language. That's what's happening. And you people overseas think it's correct, but no, the lyrics are wrong. That's why it's harmful, because it damages our Samoan language.
24: The song in question was posted to YouTube in March by Papi and has 4,000 views. It's one of scores of AI covers of popular Polynesian and reggae songs on Papi's channel, described as a small tribute to the songs we love reimagined through a new lens. But Fa'anana Jerome Gray doesn't see it as a tribute.
25: I don't really like the way they use some with AI now. With AI, I don't, that's not music.
24: He says AI covers threaten cultural authenticity.
25: Look at our language. If you're going to sing it in Samoan, look at the language.
24: Not all artists feel the same about the use of AI. local artist and songwriter Sinampi Longovi'i argues AI-generated Samoan songs can never replace original music. But he believes AI is a tool that reduces workload and helps generate income faster.
13: In my view, I don't prefer AI over real music, but I admit I sometimes use AI, though only for certain reasons. If there were a way to stop these things, it would be good. That's how I see it. For example, if platforms like TikTok or Facebook could be restricted, but they've never been stopped before, and it seems difficult. In my belief, life keeps moving forward and cannot be stopped. So even though I oppose it, because I prefer real music, if it cannot be avoided, then use AI so you can profit from it.
24: Mr. Longovi'i says he's only recently started using AI and it's helped to speed up the creative process.
13: For me, the biggest help from AI is that I don't struggle to create a melody. I just write the lyrics, put them in, and choose the style I want, whether reggae, rock and roll, or even Samoan. AI does the rest, and when the melody comes out, it sounds amazing.
24: He says AI also comes in handy with editing.
13: But for us, when we go to a recording studio to record our song, it is often full. We end up going back home, wasting time and fuel, and have to return another day. Even when we finally get a chance to record, we then wait 3 to 4 weeks, sometimes even a month, for the tracks to be edited.
24: It's a debate that's likely to intensify as the use of AI in the music industry increases.
25: Stay away from AI. You guys get go back again and do the right thing.
10: Fa'a Nana Jerome Gray ending that report from Adele Fruin. Finally, warm tropical weather is a near constant part of life across the Pacific. But a cold snap has shocked people in Tonga. And across the kingdom, they're reaching for jackets, hoodies and extra blankets to stay warm. Tonga reporter Marion Kupu has the chilling details.
0: Gone are the shorts and light clothes in the tropical islands. For some, getting out of bed in the morning has become a challenge. Gesa Mailangi says she's had no choice but to rug up.
2: I'm wearing my jacket because it's so cold. I have to wear it to work every day. And then it seems like you're in New Zealand. You have to wake up and wear something in the morning.
0: The cold mornings are being felt by people across Tongatapu, including those who never expected to need winter clothing in a tropical Pacific nation. Originally from Fiji, Faye Raluve says even she has been caught off guard by the temperatures.
2: I reckon it's a lot colder here in Tonga right now compared to Fiji. And this is just from what I hear back at home. So the way I sit here, it's so cold. Like, honestly, it's too cold for me.
0: Ms. Raluve is right, but only just. In Fiji this week, temperatures dip dramatically as a severe low-pressure drought moves over the country. It's caused heavy rainfall, strong winds, and flooding. On Tuesday, Fiji's government closed all schools with parents advised to keep children at home. So what's behind the colder condition in the kingdom? According to the Tonga Meteorological Service, the kingdom is now entering its cool, dry season, which typically runs from May through to October. Meteorologists like the Afifita says, while many people are noticing the cold, the conditions are not unusual for this time of the year.
6: So we are in June. We are in just the beginning of our southern hemisphere, winter season time. But for Tonga and similar Pacific Island countries, we usually don't have snow or very frosty-like temperatures, but it's usually marked by cool, dry season.
0: Mr. Fifita says the cooler weather is being driven by weather system moving north from the south.
6: Our weather pattern, our synoptic weather systems are being dominated by high-pressure systems from the south, which circulates cool, dry air from the South Pole and from the New Zealand waters, circulating it into our island.
0: Last week, temperatures in parts of Tongatapu fell to around 13.8 degrees Celsius, with some areas recording between 15 and 16 degrees overnight. And while many Tongans may feel like this is one of the coldest winters they've experienced, the records tells a different story. Historical data shows the coldest temperature ever recorded in the kingdom was 8 degrees Celsius on the 3rd of June, 1985.
21: Forecasters say the chilly conditions are likely to remain for some time yet.
6: Yes, I think our minimum temperatures falling in the low 10 to 15 degrees Celsius range is a possibility in the coming weeks and months.
21: For Nukualofa resident Halifi now, it's having a serious impact on his health. He only recently returned to work after recovering from pneumonia.
4: Well, the changes of the weather has caused some health impact on especially me. I recovered from pneumonia 3 days ago, so it was really hard for me. I take a sick leave, so I'm receiving back to work today, still wearing a jumper, a jacket because of the weather.
21: For now, many Tongans are keeping the jackets close by as winter continues to settle across the kingdom.
10: Mario Kupu reporting. And that's it from Pacific Review this week. I'm Liam Fox. Thanks for listening. And do join us again at the same time next week for more news and views from around the Pacific.
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9: All right, T, we have a big guest on today for Nijin Footy and someone that's had a wealth of experience in the NRL. He's played for the Panthers, the Broncos, Manly, Cowboys. He's an OG PNG Kumul as well. I guess the most impressive thing I've seen from this man on his Instagram is the head chef of whatever he's got going there. The food looks good. And I can't wait to ask him about some of his favourite dishes, especially his PNG dishes. But without further ado, it is the man, James Seguiaro. Welcome, Brass. Hello, Geta.
12: Good morning, boys. Good morning. Thanks for having me.
9: PNG, born and raised. Whereabouts is your province over in PNG?
12: Eastern Highlands. I'm Eastern Highlands and East New Britain. My mum's from East New Britain, Machu Pit Island. It's back in 1992 or 93. I think the volcano erupted in Machu Pit Island, and that's when they had to evacuate East New Britain. And my dad's side is a proud man from Benna, which is in Goroka, Eastern Highlands. That's the central part in Goroka where you go up to the Hagen and Angar and all the parts in Eastern Highlands. So I was born in Goroka Base Hospital. So very proud of being from Eastern Highlands, both as well as being from Eastern New Britain. It's a good mixture from the mountains to the ocean.
26: And what age did you move to Australia?
12: I was about 5 years old when I moved to Australia. Bit of a crazy story. My dad had plans for us to grow up in Australia, in Papua New Guinea, but he got held up in a bank to rascals, so they call over in PNG, but two gunmen came in and held him up, and it was sort of like a life or death situation, and they had a bit of a tussle. And my dad ended up disarming one of the robbers, and then the rest of the people helped in the bank. And from that point on, he just thought to himself, you know, my kids can't grow up in this type of environment. So he made the decision to move us over to Cairns when we were about 5 or 6 years old, and we bought a place. He bought us a place, and we built and. From there, I sort of grew up in Cairns. So for me, it was very tough, man. As for you guys, you know, like I grew up in Papua New Guinea. So when I first moved over to Cairns, I didn't know English. Like that was the biggest barrier for me, because not only you're taken away from your environment, you just don't know the language as well. So I was speaking a lot of broken English and just had to learn. And obviously we weren't allowed to speak English at home. We were only allowed to speak pidgin at home for us to learn. So my dad moved my mum and now my siblings over, and we had to assimilate to Australian culture and stuff like that. So a lot of tough times, you know. My dad lived in Papua New Guinea and didn't come over, but those are the moments you remember when you grow up, and those are the moments that you sort of for me, inspired me to, I suppose, try and be successful, whether it was in sports, business, or in everyday life. So, man, it's good lessons.
9: What a crazy story.
26: That's insane. Your dad holding up.
9: Being held up there, yeah.
26: That being the decision why you moved to Australia. And yeah, when you look back, and we'll get through, we'll talk about your journey when you first moved over, but you know, when you look at your dad's decision, how proud of you, of your father, for making that sacrifice and making that decision to move the family to Australia away from, you know, that lifestyle?
12: Yeah, look, back in 2014, obviously, back in 2014 was one of my best years playing rugby league for Penrith Panthers, but it was also one of my worst years in terms of worse than good, because I lost my father that time. And for a long period of time, when we moved over from Australia, back when we first moved over, within the first 2 years, my dad ended up being bankrupt. So he moved us over, and the business started losing money. So then for a year, I didn't go to school. We broke out. So a lot of that time from my childhood up to, I suppose, 2014, and up to actually 2 years ago or 3 years ago, I had a lot of resentment against my father because initially I didn't understand his decisions, like you just said, T, like, you know, my dad making that decision to move us over. When you're a child, you care about yourself a lot, like, and an athlete as well. It's all really, really selfish, but it's for the greater good. You don't realise until, obviously, you have kids or something happens in your life, a loss of someone, until you hit sort of your rock bottom and you start to self-evaluate every decision in your life. Mm. So I didn't really appreciate my father when he was around. And it really killed me when he passed away, because I had a lot of regret and resentment and all them emotions that you feel. And when they pass, you are allowed, but you don't understand how to release it and how to say sorry and forgiveness and all the beautiful things of you going through the process to gather that peaceful part of it about yourself and your heart. So the understanding decision now, when I'm a bit old and going through a bit, and then being able to say, you know, my dad made decision strictly because for us kids, and now I understand it a lot more than I did when I was younger and going through. A lot of the times, even when I played in my professional career, I was holding on to a lot of things that I didn't realise. And yes, footy was a vehicle for me to release that, but it wasn't. It didn't make me face them issues until it sort of stopped. Rugby league stopped, and then you're like, oh my God, like these issues start popping up in your life.
26: Mm.
12: Because we're so, you know, we're going to do this. Yeah, we're going to go training this time. We're going to, do this. And then when it all stops, then it's when you start to unravel the real person. Who am I? Why do I do this? What is my purpose now that this thing that I've known since I was 8 years old is taken away from me? It's a beautiful experience. So if you go the right way and if you talk to the right people, work on yourself, read different books, et cetera, however you overcome that bit to then understand, man, my dad done this because he was in this situation. I love him. You come out of it, for me anyway, you just like love your parents so much more for making them decisions that you yourself have come away with it, being the one that's, you know, been successful initially with the decision just from that.
9: Mm. Man, that's sitting, honestly. When we jumped on here to have a chat, I did not expect to have a conversation like this. You know, it's incredible, bro. I appreciate you sharing some of those moments. But before we get to some of your rugby league moments, you know, what was that like with mum then? Obviously, you spoke a lot about dad, but you know, what was it like with mum and the communications and the emotions with her?
12: Yeah, look, my mum, you know, I probably get emotional talking about this because my mum had to look after like six kids, right? So my mum was a seventh day Adventist. She got married to my dad.

0: dad when she was 19. So straight out of school, all she knew was the Lord. And then, you know, a couple of years after she got pregnant with my siblings, my dad asked her to move over to Australia. Again, she wasn't the best at speaking English by herself with six kids to a different country, different surroundings. I held a lot of things against my mum as well, exact same as my dad. And, you know, she was the backbone of, you know, us growing up and us being able to assimilate to Australian culture and trying to give us what she did and never had, which was an opportunity for a better life. And at the time, us as kids, you know, six of us, and her trying to find her way in and where she fits in, because my dad was back and forth, and as soon as the business was bankrupt, he was never around. So she had to be the mum, dad, everything. And the way I see my mum growing up, it was just like, man, my mum smacks me all the time and blah, blah. Like, you know, she was just, because she had to, in order for me to be the person and, you know, me to persevere through being homesick. When I'm talking about coming down to Sydney as a kid from Cairns, I had to have that toughness. Mm. I had to have that discipline and that mental edge. Otherwise,
1: the tough love.
0: Tough love in a way, T, without, yeah. For a long period of time, I didn't understand that because all I wanted was love. But then my wife made me realize that it's forgiveness that's going to set us free. It's all them things that we held against our parents that, why didn't I get this? Or why we didn't treat me like that? No. Well, I got to understand, my mom had six kids, man.
1: Mm.
0: Every day that I get the opportunity to, I say, hey, I love you, mom, as much as I can, because for 30-something years, man, T and Sam, I wasn't able to say that to my mom, and I'd have phone calls with her, and half the time I'd just be upset at her, and I didn't realize that it was just my resentment holding me back from being able to feel the whole entirety of what love can provide you. You know, it can provide you so much more clarity in life. And every moment I get, I just want to say to my mom, love you and thank you for always being there for me in terms of, you know, give me that discipline that I needed to persevere and be a professional athlete and achieve my dreams.
1: Yeah, it's always awesome when, and I think people don't understand the journey that rugby league players go through with being, you know, you mentioned earlier about being stuck in that bubble and locked in and zoned, and then it's not until that bubble pops or you retire, then you reflect back on your journey and you understand the reasons why you are shaped, the reasons why you are who you are. And then that also gives you the time to reflect on, you know, some of that journey with your parents and other moments throughout your life. And I love hearing, you know, appreciate you for sharing some of those moments about your mum and dad. And it's cool to see you now with this contentment and also this share for love and the understanding. But it all comes once that bubble has been, you know.
2: Being able to recognize those behaviors and habits, you don't understand at the start, but then you get the time to reflect and then you come out of the furnace a better person for it.
0: Very much so. That's what's beautiful thing about, I see, like, you know, beautiful thing about rugby league, man. Like, I spent 2 years up at Cairns teaching in an Indigenous school. And the good thing about rugby league, it gives you see the physical side of it. You can go away and practice a skill and then come back and you can see the physical part of it. But when I stopped playing, I was like, oh, I do love rugby, I do love footy, but you don't, until you understand the beautiful part of just the rawness of the kids' emotions when they play it. And for a period when I was teaching, I used to ref, like touch at lunchtime. And I fell back in love with the game because the purity of someone's, a kid's emotion, either with if they're running away for runaway try or throwing a two-man cutout. The excitement and the emotion on the face, I then realised that's the way I started playing the sports, because you were smiling ear to ear, and that's I see myself in you so much. So I see my that six-year-old kid that just wanted to run around until the sun came down, and that ignited the emotion in me. Like, yeah, that's why I'm going to play the sport. Not because I want to get better at it, or not because I want the, like, I want this kid, or if I'm going to be coaching to become the next

0: you know, and Nathan Cleary. It's purely because of the enjoyment of what you get. And I can see that from the facial expression. That's why rugby league starts, like, for me, it's another vehicle, especially from up north and the Pacific. It's in a vehicle for us to drive that enjoyment. And then, obviously, from the enjoyment and the purity of that comes lessons that we can all take away through life. But it's the people that take the lesson and deliver it, whether it is coaches or teachers, you know, provide the environment for kids to then, okay, within this sport, I can get this discipline or that discipline.
1: You got me and Sammy smiling.
2: But it is.
1: And it's because we're both coaching. I think we're very aligned with your process or your thoughts towards the love of the game and the expectations some of these kids have put them on themselves. Yeah, when they watch the game of rugby league, it just takes away the joy, and which led me to my question to you about rugby league. You know, how much did rugby league play a role in your life first moving over from PNG to Cairns, and then as it got to a professional level?
0: Oh, mate, huge, huge. My dad, like, I'm the first ever second generation Kumul, so my dad played for the Kumuls, and then I played, and then Lockie played, Lockie Lamb.
1: Yeah.
0: We're both two of the first ever second generation Kumul. So ever since I was like playing for the Kumuls in Papua New Guinea, I think when you guys go over, you understand like it is such an honor. I remember when I made my debut for the Kumuls, like when I first put on the jumper, was the Prime Minister's 13 in Lae back in 2011. And in the stadium at Lae, you have to get ready at the hotel first because there's no dressing sheds, right?
1: Yeah.
0: And the night before, we were having just about to go in for dinner and everything, and we were still sort of standing where we were at the hotel. You could see the stadium up on the hill. We were standing up on the hotel, and we looked over to the stadium, and there was already people there. And then a couple of the local boys going, yeah, these people have just started walking. These people from the islands will walk a day and a bit just to come to the game. And then overnight, you can hear the crowd down at the stadium because we weren't too far away. And then I was just like the build up of it. And then we got ready, you know, put on our kit, strapping everything, jumped in the bus, boots, ready to just go out in the field and do a little warm up. So we're going on the bus and I'm in the back of the PMV bus, one of them PMV buses. And we go on this dirt road, just about 100 meters up leading up to the stadium. And then this kid's running, trying to chase the bus. And there was this one kid had like one shoe on. It was just one shoe on and the other side of his feet was no shoes. And he was running behind the bus and he was sort of reaching out. And I looked at him and from that moment, I exact same thing when I was, I'm teaching these kids. I see myself in that kid and it's like, this is what it means to be a Kumul. You're representing not only, you know, myself, but my name, but you're representing 8 million people from 800 different dialects. We are so diverse in that sense that, but this is who I'm representing. This jersey doesn't mean just another jersey. It's my freaking skin. It's that something I'm going to bleed for. I started crying. And that's when it came to me. I understood the opportunity I had. So from that period, like from being a Kumul to then representing my family in the NRL arena and a way for me to escape what was happening emotionally with my mum and my parents and then all them types of, it was a vehicle to drive me to want more, but then understand that the opportunity that it creates, I can be this person, that person. And rugby league gets you in rooms and meets new people, all different types of people. But the beautiful part, it's the people that you meet, like just around the community clubs. There's people that put in their time, whether they're coaches or the ladies that cook the chips are there from 7 o'clock till 3 o'clock in the afternoon on a Saturday. The people that they just love you and they don't want anything in return. They just want you to be fed and go out there and have your Gatorade and then play again after you've played your game. You know, the junior clubs, that's the ones that the grassroots footy, they're the ones that really are the backbone and they are the part where made me be successful than people that you meet leading up to, you know, NRL and then it becomes a different type of environment, different beast. But I'm so passionate about the sport in general from the grassroots up to the league and I'm up to the NRL and professional level.
2: So you said that so beautifully, hey?
1: Yeah.

It's unbelievable just sitting here listening to the passion that you speak with, you know, and what it means to absolutely love it. Like I just feel blessed being in your presence right now to be able to hear you talk about this. So it's unreal. And when I think about with the PNG Chiefs coming in, obviously that's not going to be made up of all Papua New Guineans, but with your lived experience and understanding what it means to you to represent your

0: been over and they've seen, like, and obviously Chalmers and the PNG Chiefs have done well in terms of bringing them over and understanding what rugby league means to the whole of Papua New Guinea. But I can only see nothing but positives. And yes, like, out of the whole thing, there's going to be good and bad, but it's always going to be more positive. It's going to create pathways, not only for people and kids in Papua New Guinea, but the Pacific, and whether it be Solomon Islands, whether it be Fiji, whether it be Samoa, whether it be Tonga, whether it be, you know, New Caledonia, or wherever. It's only going to uplift the Pacific, and you're going to see the beautiful part of it, because we're going to need the community people, the grassroots people around the clubs to then have the PNG be successful. Connor Watson and Jerome Luai, they're professionals, and they are going over for the right reasons, I believe. And they know, you know, they're going to put their own mark on it, on the jersey. So whoever comes over, and I think they're only going to immerse themselves in the culture, because when you go over to Papua New Guinea, you can't escape the culture. It's 800, like I said before, 800 different dialects. You're walking down the street, someone's speaking 3, 4, 5 different languages. You're walking down the street, or the culture with people giving you food after food, and then, you know, you're taking a flight over to the Highlands, and you just got Enga, Bena, Mendi, all these different cultures in one. So you can't escape it, but it's my probably advice is just immerse yourself. You're only going to get positives out of it.
1: Yes, dive straight in, immerse yourself.
0: Don't dip your toe in the water like we
2: don't dip your toe in, just jump in head first.
1: No lukewarm.
0: I think they're going to do that, and Chalmers have done a great job. The more of the boys that come over are the better, but there's, don't worry, we've got some dogs in PNG, and that's going, it's going to create
2: no
0: more.
2: Doubt about that too.
1: I can't wait for it. Hey, last question from me, and man, I honestly think we could have just spent the whole show
2: absolutely
1: talking to you, and I reckon there will be a part two, because
2: have to.
1: Plenty more to chat about. But last question from me: when you look over your rugby league career and the journey you've had, what's the biggest lesson you've been able to take away from your journey in rugby league?
0: Wow, that's a very good question, T. There's been so many, man. Like, it's been so many. But I think the jersey you put on, the jersey you have, it's not yours. Understanding that, I never understood it when I was playing, because I was so self-involved and thinking, oh, that's going to be my jersey. But that jersey you have for that period, it goes like that. It's never yours. So every opportunity, you know, you get with it, you've got to appreciate it. Soak it up, soak every little juice of it up, and it is the best experience. But that just being the best advocate for the jersey and wearing it with pride every game, every training session, you know, because I was never, I don't feel as grateful as I was now that I am for it.
2: That's
0: when I was playing.
2: That's great advice. Honestly, that is very
1: it's
2: good
1: something
2: advice.
1: Something that you probably don't realize till you've finished playing. You're like, right. That's correct. That jersey was never mine.
2: Exactly. And it goes really fast, that career. But one last one for me. I better get in the food question here. I did say head chef. I enjoy watching your Instagram and you cooking feeds and stuff. What's your favorite PNG dish to cook?
0: Oh, my favorite PNG dish, I wouldn't do it justice. Like, I don't cook it like my mum, but it's aigir. It's from where my mum comes from in East New Britain, Rabaul. So it's aigir.
2: What's that?
0: That'd be my favorite. It's like they cook it with like river stones. They heat up the stones. It's like pretty much like, you know, a hangi or whatever.
2: Oh,
0: but
2: okay. Yeah, nice.
0: Chicken and ibica and pumpkin tips with sweet potato and banana. Cooked banana, all in, you know, coconut cream, and it's cooked over like a couple of hours, probably about 1 or 2 hours slowly.
2: Nah,
1: so it's like the PNG hangi or umu.
0: Yeah, umu. Yeah, mumu. That's in the islands, but in the highlands where my dad comes from, they call it mumu. Ah. But different, they cook it with different sort of veggies and stuff.
1: Yeah.
0: Where my mom comes from, they call aigir. There's different forms of it. Yeah, everyone in Papua New Guinea goes mad for East New Britain cuisine.
2: Ah, there we have it. Well, brother, honestly, it has been a very uplifting, heartwarming conversation with you. I really appreciate you being vulnerable and sharing your amazing journey and how you've come out the other side and just want to give back and ooze passion and just, absolutely loved it, bro. So thank you so much for jumping on with us.
0: Thank you, T. Thank you, Sammy. Cheers for having me, man.
1: Appreciate you, brother.
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1: Next up, let's hear an interview from Fresh Off the Field, where Sam Wykes and co-hosts from across the Pacific keep you in the loop with the must-know sporting results and stories from the islands.
2: When you have the best people around you and there's a lot of understanding and support, the demands of the game and studies are easier, the workload is easier, and the demand from the game now is so much, but then I have to balance that with studies. So the way I balance it is just making sure I have things that keep me sane, like I need some me time. The most thing that keeps me sane is going to coffee shops alone and just sitting there and having a me moment. Having something that makes me feel good. But yeah, that's how I balance it. And also having someone to share your journey with makes the load easier as well.
3: What are you currently studying at university and what inspired you to choose that field?
2: In high school, I loved geography. So I'm currently taking a bachelor's in environmental management. So apparently me and my best friend, we took the same subjects and we was kind of a similar journey. Like we were on and off school. But she was the one who inspired me about geography in high school. And I loved the way how we were taught in high school. So what inspired you? It wasn't what, it was who inspired me. It was my best friend and my teacher, Mrs. Naisoro.
3: All right. And what are some of the biggest challenges you faced while juggling rugby, classes and assignments, and how have you overcome them?
2: My biggest challenges is attending class and juggling it with my assignments. And on top of that is my rugby, which is the one that's keeping me

0: have done it this way. And if I knew it was done this way, I would have completed my degree ages ago. But this isn't, I'm just so grateful to all the people that have supported me. You know, I don't want special treatment. I want my grades. So yeah, so I just tell them I have work and I won't be able to make it.
1: How has being captain of the Fiji Under Women helped you grow as a leader both on and off the field?
0: It has really helped me and shaped me the way I am today. Like the confidence, the speaking, like, you know, standing up for your teammates has really helped me as a person to off the field. Like me a few years ago in uni till now is a totally different person, because I wasn't even able to present in class because I would just do the work and give it to my classmates to present. But now I'm like that person that's presenting, and that's really shaped me. Like my confidence has been like boosted.
1: How important is it for you to show young girls that they can pursue both a sporting career and also an education at the same time?
0: You can do both, but like education is so important. Like if I can use my rugby career as a vehicle to also push for education, definitely would tell any girl to get her education with the right people, the right heart and the right mind for it. You can accomplish both of it.
1: Where do you hope your studies will take you once your rugby career comes to an end?
0: I've been so hard on myself. Like, I really been saying, okay, rugby is not a real job, but, you know, but it is a real job. Ever since I went back to uni, I want to be like a teaching uni or something like that. I think it's not just about after rugby, life after rugby, or when it comes to the end of my rugby. It's like, I want to do it now while I'm still playing rugby at the same time.
1: And what legacy would you like to leave behind for future generations of Fijian women's rugby players?
0: Just that I've left the jersey in a better place. We want to keep, like, make things better for the future generation. But always leave the jersey better than you found it.
1: Thank you so much, Bithila, for your time and for coming on to this interview, and wishing you all the best for your game this Saturday against the Brumbies in Bar.
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0: ABC News with Andrew Kaloupas. Thousands of Australians have sacrificed sleep to attend live sites around the country to watch the Socceroos take on the United States in their FIFA World Cup group match getting underway in Seattle. Andy Yu is at Melbourne's Fed Square.
1: Socceroos fans have been redirected to a live site at Amy Park because Fed Square filled up to capacity more than an hour before the match was due to start. As they waited to get in, thousands were already singing in support of the Australian team. Off the back of an unexpected and spectacular 2-0 win last weekend over Turkey, there's optimism Australia could manage a win, even though the US is widely considered the stronger side.
0: Meanwhile, a flare has been set off at Fed Square as the capacity crowd watches the World Cup game between Australia and the US. MC of the watch party, former Socceroo Craig Foster, addressed the crowd straight after the flare was ignited and called for calm. A ceasefire between Israel and Hezbollah has been agreed in Lebanon after an escalation in fighting jeopardised the interim peace agreement between the US and Iran. Here's Tim Wharton.
2: Israeli officials have declared that a ceasefire...

0: Lebanon will remain in place, saying that if Hezbollah does not attack us, then we will not attack them. The ceasefire was agreed after the US pulled out of scheduled talks with Iranian negotiators in Switzerland on a day of some of the heaviest fighting between Israel and Hezbollah in Lebanon. Under a recently signed peace deal between the United States and Iran, all sides, including their allies, have agreed to declare an immediate and permanent end of military operations on all fronts, including Lebanon. Israel, which wasn't consulted about the agreement between the US and Iran, has voiced anger towards the pact, saying it doesn't go far enough to address Israeli concerns over Tehran's nuclear program.
1: Government officials are awaiting the results of CSIRO tests that will determine whether or not a deadly variant of avian influenza has reached Australia. Here's Patricia Tiano.
2: Yesterday, the government confirmed a wild migratory bird in Western Australia's southern coast returned a suspected positive result for bird flu. If confirmed as the deadly H5 strain, which has devastated populations of seabirds, seals and other animals across the world, it would mean the virus has finally spread to every continent on the planet. WA's Agriculture and Food Minister Jackie Jarvis says authorities across the nation are poised to respond immediately if the case is confirmed as the H5 strain. Samples of the bird have been sent to CSIRO's Australian Centre for Disease Preparedness, with the results expected to be released later today.
1: The decisive victory of Labor's Andy Burnham in the Makerfield by-election in the north of England has put more pressure on embattled Prime Minister Sir Keir Starmer to resign. Europe correspondent Mazoe Ford.
3: Speaking at an event at a football ground to thank voters and campaign volunteers, Labor's Andy Burnham vowed to make politics work again. He hasn't officially launched a leadership challenge against the unpopular Prime Minister Sir Keir Starmer yet, but is expected to.
4: And we are going to lay out a new path for Britain.
3: Sir Keir is vowing to fight for his job.
5: Then yes, I will run, I will stand, and I've said repeatedly I'm not going to walk away from that.
3: The former Health Minister Wes Streeting has also said he would join a leadership contest. Mazoe Ford, ABC News, Makerfield.
1: British police and emergency services are at the scene of a collision between two trains at Bedford, north of London. Authorities say a number of people have been injured and a fleet of ambulances has been sent. Rail officials say all lines between the towns of Bedford and Luton are blocked because of the crash. Italy's Foreign Minister Antonio Tajani has cancelled a trip to the United States this weekend, accusing President Trump of making denigrating remarks about Prime Minister Giorgia Meloni. Mr. Trump is reported to have told an Italian television network Ms. Meloni had begged to have her photo taken with him at the G7 summit in France this week. Ms. Meloni says Mr. Trump's assertion is completely false.
6: The statements by Donald Trump are totally made up. I'm frankly appalled. I don't know why the President of the United States treats its own allies this way. It's not the first time it happens. It's unfortunate he doesn't have the same determination towards the enemies of the West, with whom he's often more accommodating. But one thing I must remind him of, I and Italy never beg.
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10: Samoa is seriously underserved when it comes to mental health care, with just one psychiatrist for more than 225,000 people. Experts say when someone is visibly unwell, we're still quick to label them crazy or explain symptoms like hearing voices or paranoia through spirits or possession. We talk a lot about mental health, but what does mental illness look like? And what happens when someone is really sick in a system with so few specialists? Joining us from the United States is Molianga Sasila, Dr. Fafetai Fatliava, a clinical psychologist working in forensic settings who is building networks between Samoan professionals in the US and communities in Samoa to help bridge the shortage and give families clearer support.
11: There are currently six psychologists, Samoan psychologists trained in the US currently. We have, I think I'm number four in that list. And then we

0: We have one more graduating this year. So we've been following our mental health team across the US just because we're very intentional in just formalizing and providing services to the community. Let's see. I currently work at the California State Prison. It's an inpatient setting, so it's the highest mental health level of care in the prison setting in California. And so we take in referrals from all 36 plus prisons that are currently in the state. And it's an inpatient setting, so it's kind of like equivalent to a hospital if you were out in the community. And our goal is just to stabilize the patient and then, discharge them back to their sending prison. And that, our time frame is usually 3 months to 6 months. So it's really a crisis program, right? So we try to stabilize crises.
1: Your PhD was uniquely looking at this topic.
0: Yeah, so I did my dissertation on the title was Identifying Colonial Mentality Among Samoans in America. So I focused just on Samoans in the California area, and really just looking at some of the drivers behind the way we think and behind the way we perceive things, but also some of the some of the findings for the research was interesting because what I took was I took a framework from the Filipino community. There's tons of research on the Filipino community about this concept called colonial mentality. And so essentially it's like internalized oppression. We perceive ourselves less than the white person. We always so what the general colonial mentality research shows is that people who were colonized tend to denigrate their culture, denigrate their identity, and perceive white identity as superior, right? That's essentially every colonial mentality in a nutshell. What was interesting in the findings when I replicated the study for Samoans is that yes, there were some pieces that were aligned to the literature. Like, there's comments that Samoans will make, oh, that's why the white man made this, implying that there's better ways to do it than the Samoan way. But overall, the finding was that Samoans were very proud of their culture. So this is the opposite of what the Filipino research was finding, right? They were finding that some of their participants, Filipino participants, would not identify as such. They some participants were using skin bleaching, right, to have lighter skin, dress more American, right, avoid cultural foods. But that wasn't so much the findings that we found with the Samoans. They were wanting to wear their cultural attire out in public. They had flags hanging from their cars. So very proud. It was a very proud group. So that was the interesting finding there. And so I coined a term in this research called colonial resilience. And this just spoke to that unique experience there where a lot of other countries that were colonized happened to go through a very similar pattern that's covered under colonial mentality. But for Samoans, they were the opposite in many of the usual presentations of a colonized nation, right? So that's the research in a nutshell.
1: You've spoken a little bit about your upbringing in the church, as the son of a minister in a Samoan church. And so part of your take on psychology was that I think early on you mentioned that you'd like to cut across these different life areas, including ministry and churches, as well as prisons. What are some of your aims by working with prisoners?
0: I just felt that prisoners

0: inmates, they don't have much of a choice. I feel like very quickly inmates become forgotten. There are many inmates, they go away. First few years, everyone's there, hey, checking in, how you doing, putting money on their books, and then as the years go by, contacts start to fall off. So I was very intentional in my training, coming through grad school when I was doing my doctoral program, that all my practicum placements were within locked institutions or within a forensic setting. But that's also, the my upbringing being a minister's son, I've seen my parents help people throughout their entire lives, or my entire life, right? I was born in my parents' final year at Malua, and then we went to Savai. They looked after a church for 6 years over there in Savai. Then we moved to Jamaica. They had a church in, they had six churches in Jamaica, 5 years in Jamaica. On Sundays, I heard the same sermon six times because you start at one church, after that, go to the next church, so six churches. That's a lot of churches for a couple to look after. And then we moved to, went back to Samoa. Then we moved to New Zealand. I did high school out there, and then moved here to the States in 2006. So throughout that entire time, I always saw the ministry in my parents' lives, right? Always finding ways to help people, just giving, and then also, comforting and all that stuff. But then I realized I don't want to be a minister, right? There's always the joke, like, oh, you're gonna be like your dad, go to Malua, and then I'm good on that, But then I found psychology and realized, hey, this is a form of ministry, right? This is a way that we can really help people change their perspective on things and provide comfort in times of distress. But I saw the word to be really meaningful, and so it was like a perfect blend of everything that I valued in my life that all came together. So yeah, so I'm very interested in psychology, obviously. The inmate population, I think they are one of the most vulnerable populations that don't really get services. So I would rather be in there where services are very much needed. And that's why I've been kind of drawn to that population, just because of the need. And then also having lived in many disadvantaged communities in the different countries that I lived in throughout my life, I think that gave me a little bit more insight in terms of the work that I would be able to do with the inmate population, right? Like, I don't think I can relate much to a affluent neighborhood that's weekly issues that they're depressed because they didn't get their allowance. Like, that stuff, I don't have that life experience to be able to, facilitate treatment within that space. But yeah, but it's there, but I'm not too passionate about it.
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2: On the program, you're hearing from Dr. Mulianga Sisila, Dr. Fafetai Fa'aleava, who is a clinical psychologist based in the United States. The experts in the space are quite few and far between, and a lot of the burden of caring for people who have mental illness falls on to mental health nurses, as you've said. What is your kind of understanding on how psychology and psychiatry is in Samoa today? Do you think it's keeping up with the pace of really people's mental health needs?
0: I don't think so. I think there is still a lot of work to be done, and of course it's a country that really is still working. It's still developing, right? There's still a lot of resources that can be improved in many domains within the country, and mental health is one of them, right? Mental health, we can look at medical care, like,

0: those things are clearly in need of more resources. And so the same goes for mental health. It's when I was there in January, December, and then before that, I was there speaking at a conference for it was a law conference over there. And so it was apparent that there's a big gap in providers. There's not many providers, as you mentioned. There are a few nonprofit organizations that are doing a lot of psychoeducation, right? Just providing, education on depression, education on anxiety, substance use treatment, but there's not really in-depth, treatment that's happening there. I think when I wrote that last article about mental health treatment in Samoa, there was some information I found, when they're treat when there's no mental health beds in the hospital, and oftentimes when patients are experiencing, like a psychotic break, they would temporarily be housed, sometimes in a jail cell, right? Until they have stabilized and then they go back home. So a lot of the treatment falls on the families, and the monitoring falls on the families to kind of oversee that whole thing. But overall, I think there's definitely a lot of room to develop it further and to grow. And hopefully there's a way where we can attract professionals to go back and offer the services. But that is something we're hoping to be able to do with some of the clinicians we have here in the States.
1: Yeah, that's an interesting space, and we'll have to watch that space as well as you try to build that network and bridge the US to Samoa. When a tragedy happens, and it's a very public tragedy, there can be a lot of fear and speculation and stigma. So, what do you think the community really needs to understand about mental illness in these moments?
0: Well, I think oftentimes we it's highly stigmatized. And I think part of what drives that is we, a lot of times we perceive mental health illness through the spiritual lens, right? And spirituality absolutely is a great thing. But it's hard to give someone, provide someone mental health treatment when it's all just written off as a, oh, that's a iku, right? Or that's a demonic attack, right? So we need to just pray for that. Absolutely, prayer, but in addition to that, have services, right? So yeah, that's definitely part of what drives the stigma. And I think what people should understand is that mental health is this spectrum, right? It's not just a, I think media also portrays mental health in such a severe manner, where as soon as you hear mental health, people say, oh yeah, that's crazy. That guy's a crazy guy, or that lady's a crazy lady. But that's not necessarily the scope of mental health, right? The scope of mental health really is anything that impacts your day-to-day functioning. So it could be something very small, and or something as big as, like our the schizophrenia, all the psychosis diagnosis, mood diagnosis. Those can be a little bit more severe, requiring medication to stabilize. But it's not necessarily just that, right? You think of someone that just broke up with their partner. You think of high school students, they just broke up, right? Usually when that happens, if they're lacking the coping skills to really understand what's happening, oftentimes turn to partying, turn alcohol, substances, depression. We see suicide, on the rise. So a lot of those things, it may seem insignificant, and I think as a culture we're trained to just harden up, you know, just like, oh, come on, man, that's nothing. But with mental health, you know, it's not necessarily the incident that triggers the emotion. It's how we perceive the incident, right? You and I could witness the exact same thing and have completely different impacts on it, right? For you know, for something that we could see together, I'll be like, oh man, that's nothing. But then maybe to you that carries a whole different meaning, you know, from something in your life that no one else knows, and that could impact you very significantly. So I think when we look at mental health, the community should be mindful and aware that it's not just this one mold of a like crazy person. It's a wide spectrum. And suicide and substance use, that all falls under the category of mental health. So when we look at what our weekends look like, you know, if you see someone that's consuming beers regularly, there might be something behind that. But sometimes we just brush it off, right? But it's just to make the community aware that mental health is much bigger than the little thing that we make it out to be.
1: Well said. It's good to remember that it can be one or two kind of issues or things go wrong in your life before you experience a mental health problem or mental illness. So, working in prison systems, you see people at their most extreme points of distress. What has that taught you about the role of psychiatry, psychology? And I'm also interested, do you think that the prison system really understands mental health patients? Is there work to be done in that sense?
0: Man, that's a whole nother episode right there. But
1: We'll break that in. We'll do that next week.
0: yes. But mental health in the prison, I'll give you a little background just to, you know, just to kind of understand where it is. In California, mental health services in the prison were birthed out of a lawsuit. So if there was no lawsuit, there would be no mental health services. A class action among the inmates, because they were just locked in their cells and left there for days at a time, right? So this lawsuit was filed in the 90s. 95, in 95, the court said the prison is engaging in cruel and unusual punishment. And therefore, we mandate that there be mental health services. And they specified every single provider that needs to work in every single program and develop other programs. So to answer the second question, I think there's still, when it comes to the prison understanding mental health services, I think that typically falls on the individual providers. Because there are some providers in the prison that are great. You know, they go out of their way. They just, you know, they provide services like they would be providing in their own private practice. And then there are other providers that, you know, the prison culture is very strong. If you are not strong in your own values, you can get swept up by that culture, right? The culture is very much a, you know, us against them mentality, right? And so when you're working with like other disciplines that have that mentality, and you are the discipline that's supposed to be there providing some sort of rehabilitation, you have to navigate those two spaces, you know, well, because, you know, custody, these are the people that will, you know, protect you and bring you your patients. But also, you know, there's a certain culture around that, right? So it's always tough. It's tough, but I think it falls on the individual. Now, in terms of the things that I've learned from prison, I think it always reminds me to be compassionate. It always reminds me, you know, that you never know what someone's going through. That guy that's just looks like nothing's going on. He's walking around the yard. You never know. That might be the next guy to, you know, hang himself in a cell, or find some drugs and OD on the yard, right? So it's always a humbling experience to be reminded that these are still humans, right? They're not, I feel like the label inmate can kind of distract you from realizing that these are humans. Yes, they come with crimes, they come with some horrendous things that they may have done in their past, but at the end of the day, they are still humans, right? So that's, I feel like that's really what, this work has taught me and constantly reminds me. And then I always think like, okay, yeah, if I had a relative in prison, and how would I want their provider to be treating them? And so there's a lot, and I think a lot of it is also rooted in just my Samoan culture, my values as a Samoan. So I feel like I wear that first. I wear being Samoan first, then psychologist, then whatever. But I feel like for many it's like, oh, I'm a psychologist with no other things. I'm just this blank slate. I don't operate with that philosophy. I operate from the perspective that I bring everything of me to someone, and that influences the way I deliver treatment, influences the dynamic of the sessions, and so forth.
1: Thank you so much, Ty. I've just realized because our other work account was busy, I had to schedule this on my personal Zoom, and we've only got a minute left. I had a few more questions to ask about kind of your advice to people who, with limited infrastructure, what they can really do to support themselves and their families. But I don't want you to be cut off, so I feel really bad if you go if you
0: Yeah, no, I'll give you a quick answer for that then. To for people to be kind to people. You don't know what they're going through, right? And then it's also a way to normalize mental health, right? The way you treat someone is gonna impact others that are in the area, right? But yeah, I guess that's it. Be kind. Be kind, yeah.
1: A very big thank you to Molienga Sisila, Dr. Fafetai Fatliava, who is a clinical psychologist working in prisons in the United States. This has been Pacific Pulse with me, Melissa Macon. If this has raised any concerns for you, please tell a loved one or reach out to a professional, maybe your GP or doctor, for more support. This has been Pacific Pulse with me, Melissa Macon. This episode was produced on Yagara and Turrbal country.
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8: We are currently right down by the waterfront. Rondi, where exactly are we? Can you tell me where we are at the moment?
0: So right now we are at a small park. We call it T-Dock, also known in Palau as Talulaang, which is sort of the head of the hamlet. As a lot of times this is where the first place you would reach when you're heading to a hamlet, because we used to go by boat.
8: Right, okay. It's pretty stunning. We're sort of sitting out. Well, we are out on the water fractionally. We're right next to a couple of swimming pools too.
0: Yeah. Like, we're seeing some like really nice little mist over there. There's a rainbow. You know, the water's at the very lowest. You can see all the corals popping out of the water right now, and all the grass, like the little, you know, the clams are talking.
8: Yeah, yep.
0: To each other.
8: Yep, it's really amazing. Yeah, we just want to bring one of our colleagues into the conversation. Summer, can you introduce yourself for us and where you work at the moment?
9: Ali, my name is Summer Kennard. I'm a junior journalist at Island Times newspaper.
8: Excellent. What's it like for you to live in Palau working as a journalist at the moment? And quite a young journalist too, we should say.
9: Being a journalist this young age, I'm 19, it's nice for me. It's freelancing, time is good, manageable, but it can be a bit overwhelming with all the information, but it's a rewarding job.
0: But how cool is it that you're like, you know, you're going into some of the biggest offices, the more serious places at your age? Like, you know, you know your classmates right now are probably running around, hanging out, dancing and doing all that stuff, but then you're in all these offices. How cool is that?
9: It feels really cool going to Australia, being amongst like really amazing journalists, and you know, I was there like I'm just starting, but it was really a great experience and also learned a lot from them.
8: But you've also got something that probably a lot of people want as well. That is, look around, Palau. Mm-hmm. What do you tell people about Palau when you talk to them?
9: Mostly talk about family. Yeah, That's the biggest thing, because everyone here is really family. It's a close community. Other than that, the ocean, It's really healing to just see it every day.
8: Do you not boast about how beautiful it is here?
9: Yeah, I did. Because I do a canoe outrigger, so I totally invited them for that, to come do canoe with me and triathlon.
0: Yeah, what do you do for fun in Palau?
9: Oh, I paddle for fun.
0: And how does that feel?
9: Being in the water every day. Oh, it's really nice. At the end of the day, going out in the water, just taking like 1 hour and 30 minutes off your phone. And yeah, just connecting with the people in the canoe.
8: Nice. Excellent. Well, thank you so much for having a chat to us, Sam. I appreciate it.
9: You're welcome. Thank you.
8: Thank you. 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
0: Imagine you come across someone right after a disaster. They might be laying on the ground. Maybe they're not moving. You can tell they've had some kind of accident.
8: I wonder what you would do if that happened to you. Would you know exactly what to do in that situation?
0: The Palau Red Cross Society has been running workshops, helping to teach people what to do in situations exactly like this.
13: You get down, right? Put your fingers right there so you can feel the pulse.
8: Where have you got your fingers now?
13: Yeah. On both sides, so you can feel the pulse.
8: Up under the neck?
13: Yeah. And then head tilt, chin lift. That way you strain up the airway. The only person that you don't have to help tilt, chin lift.
14: My name is Kyle Ongesi. I'm a disaster management officer, also a volunteer, and a first aid CPR trainer.
0: Okay, and can you tell us a little bit about what happened today? What sort of events were covered today?
14: So for today, there's two-day training for the ARDA trainings, and today is just for getting ARDAs prepared for if there's disaster coming, get them prepared for the, how to help evacuating all the communities to the emergency shelters, how to operate shelters, spread all the roles to each the ARDAs so they can safely and take care of all community members until the disaster passed by. And once it's over, then the governor will activate them to do assessments on every household here in each state, especially here in Nakpang. And once it's done, we will turn in all the data, we get all the data, turn it into the government, and then we do the start giving out NFIs to all the households here in the communities. Also, tomorrow is going to be nothing but first aid and CPR training. Get them ready so that way, if any injury happens, they are there and they can help each community who is in need of help until medical professionals arrive.
0: Okay, so just briefly, for those who don't know, what is an ARDAT? And can you give us a brief explanation of an ARDAT and how are they chosen?
14: So ARDATs are Red Cross Disaster Action Teams, and they are chosen by a governor. So the way we do it, we ask the governors to give us the names of individuals so we can train them. And these individuals chosen by governors are the ones the governors can depend on when emergency happens or if he needs to do anything to the community, to help the community or evacuate, all of that.
0: Mm-hmm. Mm. So can you go over some of the topics that are needed to train an ARDAT in order for them to become able to respond or be equipped to respond to a disaster?
14: So first, the first thing we do a brief history of the ARDATs. Right after that, we start doing training them about emergency evacuations, how to do emergency shelters, spread the roads throughout all the shelters in each state, so they are there to provide every support to all the community members who are in the emergency shelters. And right after that, we'll do the assessment. That's the main, most important things. The reason why we chose ARDATs from each state is because back in the day before when this Red Cross started, when we started having a Red Cross, the government agencies pick people from each departments of the government and send them to, let's say, Nakpang. And a lot of them, they don't know everyone in Nakpang. They don't know every household in Nakpang. So right now, we decided to choose ARDATs or volunteers from each state because they know everyone, they know every household, so nobody will be left behind. So that's how we became trained and come up with ARDATs. And right after that, once we are the assessment is over, we compile all the data, we give it to the national government. And what that's going to do is to show how much damage each state's had or right after the disaster. That's how government will take all those information and see if we can ask for help from any donors anywhere in the world. And then right after that, we invited the two partners, which is MHHS and Emergency Health. And what they're doing right now are for gender-based violence, because each shelters, it can happen. So we get them ready just in case something like that happens. And then the communication, that's from Emergency Health. So they'll be here in probably a few minutes. And what they're doing is how to get the right information, how to distribute the information, get them on time, and spread the right information. Sometimes we get wrong information from social media, and that's not a good way because people will be all over the place. So, yeah, that's how we train these ARDATs. Open their mouth, maybe there's a big beetle nut inside, you clear that airway. If not, then you put your ear between the mouth and the nose while you're looking at the chest. Okay. Yeah, so you hear, you feel their breathing, and then you're looking at their chest. If it's not racing up and down, their heart is not working.
8: you're training people in some really interesting areas and useful areas here today. How do you train someone to stay calm during a disaster?
14: Oh, yes, we also have, I forgot to mention, we have PFA, Psychological First Aid. Okay. And that's how we train these RDATs. That way they can calm everyone in the shelters, how to take care of the kids, how to place people inside the shelter, and how to spot if someone is in stress or about to do something. So we train all of them on those kind of...
8: Sorry, and what about your workers too, the workers you're training? How do you train them to remain calm or to teach them that?
14: So everyone needs a psychological first aid because everyone gets stressed on anything. So we train ours. If they are in stress, they can't even help someone. Yeah. They'll come to one of us and we'll take them aside and we'll talk to them, try to take everything out, push everything out. That way they can be relaxed so we can operate and help everyone.
8: I just have one more question off that. Sorry, Ronnie. No, that's good. What's the first step in that? So if you saw that in me now, what would you say to me to try and calm me down a little bit?
14: So if I saw you looking not normal, I will take you to the side and, you know, start telling stories on all of that. I don't go straight to ask you what's wrong and try to solve the problem because people solve their problems different. So I'll take you to the side. The main thing that we got to do is to let people take it out, you know, just let it all go. That way we can either I try to help you or I find a right area or right place to get you help from.
0: How does Red Cross ensure that remote or outer islands receive these items rapidly when a crisis hits?
14: So once a disaster passes, and once the assessment is completed and they send it in, what we have in our warehouse is we have that stuff called the NFIs, non-food items. We already have that for every household here in Palau. So once we get the assessment, we compile everything and we give it to the state government since they are far away from us. And we'll give it to the state government because I think there are help right after the disaster. There'll be help going over there. If there's a call from there that they need this and that or there's so much damage here, then I know the government will provide transportation to go help or evacuate someone in there. So, yeah, we'll give it to the state government. That's the state government who will take care of that.
0: Lastly, so what is your target number for communities or islands that you hope to equip with RDAT?
14: All 16 states. And the target numbers, we want more, but it really depends on the government and the governors. Whatever the number they send us, that's what we're going to train them.
0: What number are we looking at right now?
14: So for right now, there's not a lot of people here in the state, so they only gave us 5. But
0: each state?
14: No, for this state.
0: Oh, for this state?
14: Yeah,
0: okay.
14: For example, like Coro State, they gave us like around 40 people.
0: Okay.
14: For IRI, not yet, but last time we trained IRI, it was almost 30 people.
0: Okay.
14: But some states, they don't have enough manpower, so they only send whatever they have. Those are the people, when there's an emergency, they're the ones who always does the work and help people. Look at the way I'm doing it right now. I'm a little bit further from the person, and I'm doing this, and you can hear from my voice. I'm using a lot of my energy, right? Rather than right next to it, because I'm using my weight, okay? And then you do it 30 chest compression to rescue breathing.
15: My name is Ibu Gumaichi. I am the health officer at Palau Red Cross Society.
8: Can you just give us a broad overview of what's happening today here at the training?
15: Yes, so today we are in Ngatpang State. We are conducting a RDAT training. RDAT stands for Red Cross Disaster Action Team, where we train local volunteers at each state to be ready to prepare, respond, and recover their own community before, during, and after a disaster happens, whether natural or any type of disaster. Yeah.
8: What sort of disasters do you sort of face, or are you sort of talking about when you're talking about Palau and disasters?
15: Yes, so the common disaster that we face is typhoon. And then typhoon comes with like storm surges. And then right now we are facing drought. most likely natural disasters.
9: Can you give us a brief explanation of RDAT?
15: Yes. RDAT is a local volunteer. The idea came up maybe 10 years ago. After disaster, the government will release their employees to, you know, get the initial damage assessment at each state. And most likely those people who do the assessment, they don't know the community they're going to. Sometimes they miss a house, sometimes they don't know who are the ones in this household. So this RDAT was made for each state. The locals know who are the ones they stay with. They know what's going on in the community. So RDATs are the state volunteers that help Red Cross and the government with preparedness and respond when there's a disaster. And not only disaster, national emergency, but if a household is facing some hardships, they can link them to Red Cross for any assistance. Yeah.
9: You said the RDAT volunteers are government workers, or from called by the government, governor, state governors?
15: Yes, so we send a letter to the governor requesting give us a list of the locals that stay in the state that can be the volunteers who can be ready to like respond to any type of disaster. And most likely it's the state workers at each state office, yeah.
9: How do you guys ensure that the communication is effective between all states?
15: So each level one are that we all have a group chat. Level two, we have a separate group chat for the level two. But usually they know the office number, they know our contact number. So if they have questions, they know who to call. It's either the office or the group chat. We also tell them that if during your report and they cannot contact us, the governor is also the right person to keep the communications.
9: How do you guys make sure that the communication is clear with assessment plan that

0: they plan that they split each hamlet. These two teams will go there. So I think it's just based on their planning. If a disaster happens, they should know that who takes this role, who takes this role. But in terms of overlapping household assessment, we're the ones who like review the incoming assessment. If there's like a duplicate or like two households that came, we would ask them like, is this two different households or did you guys go to the same house? Just asking them if there's like any, always ask if we don't know anything. Yeah.
1: When people leave the training that you're doing here, what's like one thing that you want them to leave with in mind?
0: For me, I just hope that by the end of the two-day training, they have the heart to serve their community, whether it's voluntary and do they get allowance or not. But by the end of the day, they know how, they have the confidence to prepare their community to evacuate, and then by after they have the confidence to respond to a lot of complaints and a lot of hardships that they see inside the community, as they're also like trained to become psychological first aid, so they know how to keep their calm and then assess the situation, and know how to talk to an elderly and a younger generation, know how to differentiate how their tone, yeah.
1: So you want them to know everything, basically.
0: Yeah.
2: Yes. Thanks to Ibu Umaichi and Kyle Onyesi from the Palau Red Cross Society for speaking with Pacific Prepared.
1: Rondi, we were there at the training today that was happening from the Red Cross. Were you surprised how sort of much pressure we had to put on during that CPR demonstration?
2: Yeah, I think I didn't realize just sort of, you know, even though it's just a CPR training, you kind of get this real-life feeling of, like, what if that was happening in real life? Like, you know, would I be remembering all those steps? Yeah, I think that kind of made it more, you know, real for me.
3: Disaster is part of our life, and recovering is also part of our life.
4: As you see, they're smiling despite the devastation. That's how we are.
5: You are listening to Pacific Prepare.
2: There's a park in Palau, right down by the water. It's called Icebox Park, and you can sit right by the waterfront.
1: Yeah, there's pavilions right along the water's edge where people just go and hang out and relax, like Yao.
2: He's laying flat on his back with his legs resting up against the pole, which is supporting the roof.
6: So my name is Yao Amador. I'm actually living in Sacramento, California. But I just came to visit my family, my sister over here, yeah.
1: You haven't been back to Palau in 20 years, I think you said. Have you noticed any major changes since then? Or?
6: Yes. A lot of buildings, a lot of Asian businesses, yeah. And Bangladesh stores. Yeah. It's like every corner you see a Bangladesh store here. Mm. Yeah. And the roads are much nicer now.
1: Okay.
6: Before it was all dirt road from Airai all the way to Babeldaob. It was all dirt road. Now they fixed everything.
1: Yeah.
6: Yeah.
1: Okay. Mm. What about in terms of, disasters here? How do you feel kind of, because you've been here for 6 months now, you've been back here. How do you feel living in a place like Palau? Does it kind of feel a bit vulnerable in some senses, given where you are in the world and what happens around here, like cyclones and typhoons and that kind of thing?
6: Yeah, I think over here, typhoon especially, I heard, I wasn't here, but I heard the last one that came really did a lot of damage to the farms and just to all the villages, you know, especially in Kayangal.

0: It's like the whole island, you know, all the houses and everything, the school got destroyed and stuff. Mm. Yeah. Wow. I noticed now, like, when the tide is low, it's really low.
1: Right.
0: Yeah. Like, I can see the corals from, you know, from the side of the road and far away. But before, I didn't used to see that.
1: Okay.
0: But that's when I left here in 1987. Okay. That's a long time ago.
1: Yeah.
0: I hear a lot of climate change. It's a big deal over here. Mm. It's done a lot of damage to the island, especially the farming, the way of fishing.
1: Yeah.
0: Yeah. Kind of changed the ecosystem over here.
1: What's your kind of earliest memory of growing up in Palau? Like, do you have, like, memories of going out in the water, diving, fishing, those kinds of things? Because obviously where we're sitting at the moment is right on the water's edge here in Palau. Yeah. It's absolutely stunning.
0: Yeah.
1: Right behind us. What are those early memories for you of Palau?
0: Yeah, it was a lot of kids swimming, a lot of guys going fishing. There were a lot of fish.
1: Yeah.
0: You didn't have to go out. You can just, you know, come to the edge and fish, you know.
1: Right.
0: And there were a lot of fish. Now I hear from the guys going out fishing, there's not a whole lot of fish. You spend many hours out in the ocean, and you come back and you don't have much catch.
1: Right.
0: Compared to before, you're there for half an hour and then your cooler or two coolers are all filled up with fish.
1: Yeah, right.
0: So growing up in the island, yeah, the water is a big part of my life, yeah. But now it's weird because I don't see much kids doing that kind of stuff that we did when we were young, yeah.
2: Thanks to Yao Amador for speaking with Pacific Prepared.
3: What's your plan? Are you ready to leave your home? Plan now before disaster strikes. Pacific Prepared.
1: Thanks for listening to another episode of Pacific Prepared. We're coming to you from Palau today. What was the park called? Sorry,
2: T-Dock.
1: Yep. Not a park. From T-Dock down by the water here in Palau. It's stunning here.
4: Yeah.
1: I should also say thank you, or sulang, to the Palau Media Council for hosting Pacific Prepared this week. It's been a really great time to be here. Thanks, Ronnie. Thanks for joining the show today.
2: Sulang, I'm sulang.
1: Yeah, yeah, sulang. It's been great. Hope you've enjoyed it anyway. Thanks for joining us.
2: So thank you all, and see you guys next time. Or Malma sulang.
3: Pacific Prepared.
1: Pacific Prepared is supported with funding from the Australian Government's Department of Foreign Affairs and Trade. 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My name's Fred Hooper. Please share any information you've learned today and stay safe. This has been Pacific Prepared.

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4: ABC News, I'm Carrie Worthington. A fragile ceasefire has been agreed to between Israel and Hezbollah in Lebanon. The agreement comes amid concerns continued hostility in Lebanon will undermine the broader peace framework between the United States and Iran. An Israeli spokesman at the United Nations, Jonathan Harunov, insists his country's just trying to protect itself.
5: It's got nothing to do with Israeli presence in Lebanon as a defensive measure. It's got more to do with this internationally designated terrorist organisation taking directions from the Islamic Republic. The onus here is on the Lebanese government, with whom Israel has an agreement enforced by the Security Council Resolution 1701, to have peace, but that peace is very much in jeopardy as a result of Hezbollah's and the Islamic Republic's dangerous action.
4: Australian government officials are awaiting the results of high-level scientific tests that will determine whether or not a deadly variant of avian influenza has reached Australian shores. Here's Patricia Tiano.
6: Yesterday, the government confirmed a wild migratory bird in Western Australia's southern coast returned a suspected positive result for bird flu. If confirmed as the deadly H5 strain, which has devastated populations of seabirds, seals and other animals across the world, it would mean the virus has finally spread to every continent on the planet. WA's Agriculture and Food Minister Jackie Jarvis says authorities across the nation are poised to respond immediately if the case is confirmed as the H5 strain. Samples of the bird have been sent to CSIRO's Australian Centre for Disease Preparedness, with the results expected to be released later today.
4: Relations between Italy and the United States have hit an all-time low, with the government in Rome accusing President Donald Trump of making denigrating remarks about Prime Minister Giorgia Meloni. Tim Wharton reports.
7: When Donald Trump was sworn in for his second term as US President, Italian Prime Minister Giorgia Meloni was the only European leader invited to attend, promising the start of a golden age in relations between Washington and Rome. But that relationship has soured after Mr. Trump was reported to have told an Italian television network Ms. Meloni had begged to have a photo taken with him at the G7 summit in France this week. The Italian Prime Minister has hit back.
8: One thing I must remind him of, I and Italy never beg.
7: Giorgia Meloni has also accused Mr. Trump of showing far greater deference to the enemies of the West than he does towards old friends.
4: Britain's embattled Prime Minister Keir Starmer says he'll stand against anyone who challenges him for the leadership of the Labour Party after the former Labour Mayor of Manchester, Andy Burnham, won a by-election and returned to Westminster. Mr. Burnham says he's ready to take on Mr. Starmer and battle the Reform Party, which has gained popularity in Britain.
9: We need an economy that works for everybody, not a few in far off places from here, but an economy that works for people right here. We do need to bring down water bills, energy bills, rail fares, just as we've brought down bus fares in Greater Manchester to make life more affordable for people.
4: A court in India has rejected an appeal by the messaging app Telegram, which was seeking to overturn an order that temporarily banned the platform before a key medical entrance exam. The government fears it could be used to distribute leaked question papers. The BBC's Anbara Saneti Rajan reports.
10: The temporary ban on Telegram, which has more than 150 million users in India, its biggest market, has triggered an intense debate among free speech activists. The government scrapped the results of the medical entrance test last month after papers were leaked. The authorities argue that the suspension will protect the integrity of the exam, which has been rescheduled to June 21st. It attracts 2 million aspiring doctors. Telegram called the ban a mistake that would punish millions of users and said those responsible for the leak would have already moved to other apps.
4: In sport, Newcastle has moved back into the NRL's top four with a nail-biting win over St George Illawarra at Hunter Stadium. Andrew Moore reports.
11: Early on, it looked like the Knights by how many? Fullback Fletcher Sharp filling in that position for Kalen Ponga, who was rested after Origin 2. He threatened to turn the match Newcastle's way on his own. He scored two tries in the opening 9 minutes as the Knights raced to a 12-0 lead. But then the Dragons scored two quick tries to Val Holmes and Tyrell Sloan. Half-time, on the back of a couple of penalties, the Knights led 16-12. They scored again through Sandon Smith 15 minutes into the second half. But then the Dragons scored another couple of late tries, and it was a simple conversion miss from Valentine Holmes that proved the difference. Knights 22, Dragons 20.
4: And that's the latest ABC News.
12: Hello, I'm Liam Fox and welcome to Pacific Review. We'll take a look at the big stories from the region over the past week. Coming up, concerns about the presence of Chinese research ships in Pacific waters. Papua New Guinea's foreign minister not happy with Pauline Hanson's corruption claims. And a Samoan music legend says artificial intelligence is butchering the Samoan language. We'll have more on those stories coming up. Pacific Review is brought to you from the lands of the Yagara and Turrbal people. First, parcels of what's believed to be cocaine have been washing up on the remote Lau Islands in Fiji over the past few weeks. On one island, the locals who found one of the packets say they're worried about what the find will bring. Here's Fiji reporter Lide Mavono.
13: On Pomo Island, locals say it's so beautiful that every day is like Christmas Day. But over the past few weeks, a dark cloud has tarnished the innocence of these pristine islands.
12: I was walking along the beach to my farm. When I returned to come back to the village, I saw the packet. It was wrapped in a yellow balloon.
13: That was Como Island resident Sevuloni Tangimothe, and the packet he describes is believed to be cocaine.
12: When I first saw it, I didn't immediately think of drugs until I picked it up and saw the way that the yellow balloon was neatly secured. I knew I had to bring it back to the village headman. I needed for him to see it. When I brought it back, the village headman weighed it and it was exactly 1 kilogram.
13: The find is not one of a kind. The ABC has confirmed 26 similar packs have been found across the island group. Depending on the purity, the strip value of parcels could be as much as $15 million. Fiji Police spokeswoman Anna Naisoro says they're working with the Fiji Navy to retrieve the parcels.
14: Once they are tested, only then can we comment on the street value. We would advise those living along our coastline to report any suspicious finds and not to open packages.
13: It comes as a joint Fiji's police and military task force continue a highly visible nationwide crackdown on drug and gang activity. This week, both organisations have rejected calls from human rights organisations to disband the task force and repeated accusations of torture and brutality, most notably through the suspected murder of organised crime figure Chone Vakarise. Fiji police this week confirmed the murder investigation into the incident is nearing completion, 2 months after his death at the military headquarters. Back on Como Island, Chonilendua says they were aware of issues in Suva and had to reassure the community.
15: When the beatings were happening in Suva, the village all knew it was all because of drugs. Now they are worried about the police. They relate the drugs to mean the police and the army will reach here. They think we will be arrested, investigated and apprehended.
13: Chonilendua says they had noticed a stream of yachts traversing the islands in recent week, which he suspects may have been drug-involved. He says 2 weeks after the discovery, there is still worry in the community.
15: We need for our ocean and our fishing grounds to be guarded and monitored because we see these yachts come here and we don't know where they come from. These drugs have been here for 2 weeks now and still have not been picked up, and that's worrying for us. We have been thinking, maybe they will come looking for their drugs.
16: Jone Lendua from Como Island ending that report from Lide Movono. The presence of Chinese research ships in the exclusive economic zones of some Pacific Island nations are raising concerns among security experts. They say the data the Chinese ships are collecting may be in preparation for future submarine warfare. Kyle Evans reports.
17: When asked about the security threats China posed during a visit to Australia last year, there was one issue Palau's President Sarangawipes Jr. singled out.
18: How do you thread the needle between maintaining economic ties but also being responsive to these quite serious security and diplomatic threats?
19: You forgot one. Their vessels frequenting our waters uninvited. But
18: yes, was it?
17: For good reason. Chinese research vessels have been venturing uninvited into Palau's exclusive economic zone now for almost a decade, with the most recent incursion occurring last month when the deep-sea icebreaker Zhi Dai spent 14 hours in Palauan waters on May 30. Palau officials say its behaviour suggests it was collecting underwater data. Security experts, however, fear it's part of a much darker trend taking place across Micronesia.
20: You know, reviewing undersea mounts and looking at the topography of the ocean floor is obviously a critical area for submarine and anti-submarine warfare.
17: Leland Bettis is the director at the Guam-based think tank, the Pacific Centre for Island Security. He's one of the brains behind the Micronesia Security Monitor, an interactive map which tracks maritime vessels in the region, the Zhi Dai among them.
20: So I think, you know, there's a fairly consistent pattern for this ship in the earlier part of May when it's doing, you know, a lawnmower pattern, which is typical of sort of oceanographic survey work, again, which may have dual use for Chinese research. The fact that it's positioned, you know, doing the lawnmower positioning almost directly off of Guam from where U.S. submarines are based, you know, I think underscores the potential for some of the dual use capabilities of the oceanographic research.
17: Like Palau, Guam has been a hive for Chinese research vessels for some time, according to Mr. Bettis. The waters around Apra Harbour are home to five U.S. submarines, which would play a pivotal role in any major conflict in the region.
20: You know, Chinese research around the comings and goings of submarines in and out of Apra Harbour is a big deal. They could be looking for a range of things in terms of the signature of those vessels in terms of their sound. And then it's also possible that undersea devices, listening devices, are also a part of ongoing activities in terms of the work that's being done undersea.
17: Palau, meanwhile, holds similar strategic value. Here's Jen Parker, an adjunct professor of defence and security at the University of Western Australia.
21: If you look at where Hawaii is, you look at where US submarines are based and you look at where they would need to transit to enter into Northeast Asia, you can see why the waters around Palau are important.
17: Equally as important, she says, is that China is keen to expand its own submarine operations, and understanding the ocean floor is critical for navigation and staying undetected. But attaining the data required to do that is technically illegal. According to Ms. Parker, conducting research in another country's EEZ is a breach of international law.
21: Yeah, it is uncommon to see countries conducting survey operations in another country's exclusive economic zone without requesting permission in accordance with the international law, so UN Convention on the Law of the Sea. And the only country that I can think of that currently does this at scale is China.
17: They're unlikely to stop anytime soon. Ms. Parker said as militaries become more reliant on space technology for surveillance, submarines will play an increasingly critical role, and with it, the need to understand the environment they inhabit.
21: And the sheer scale at which China is conducting this across the Pacific and the Indian Ocean would imply that, yes, OK, some of it may well be related to resource, some of it may be related to pure science, but it also is very clearly related to the ability to conduct submarine or anti-submarine operations in those areas, especially when you look at the strategic locations of where some of this is occurring, including near Palau.
16: Jen Parker from the University of Western Australia, ending that report by Kyle Evans. Papua New Guinea's Foreign Minister Justin Tuchenko has fired back at One Nation leader Pauline Hanson over comments she made linking Australian aid money to corruption in PNG. In an address to Australia's National Press Club on Wednesday, Senator Hanson claimed Australian taxpayer funding was being wasted because of corruption. Mr. Tuchenko tells reporter Natasha Emek the claims are defamatory and unnecessary.
1: Now, that blanket covering of accusing Pacific Island, all Pacific Island leaders to be corrupt, is totally uncalled for. It's not only defaming, but it is totally unnecessary. And this is where Pauline Hanson gets herself into trouble, where she opens her mouth and does not find out the facts first and just blankets everybody as corrupt in the Pacific. Now, that doesn't help anybody at all and doesn't help the relationship at all with her and the Pacific. No one will put up with that. And, you know, if there's evidence and there's a strong footing that, you know, some of our leaders are, or, you know, there's evidence that this is going on, well, prove it. Put it on the table. But at the end of the day, you know, you just can't make these outrageous statements without backing it up with facts.
2: What do you think about, I guess, her ideas to cut aid and make it conditional on not doing business with China? And
1: at the end of the day, Papua New Guinea will always deal with everybody. China is one of our strongest economic and trade partners. And Australia knows that. And China knows that Australia is an ally and one of our strongest traditional security partners. We don't hide anything. We make sure the truth is always there and the information's always there. So at the end of the day, there must be common sense prevail. We work with everybody for the benefit of the whole community, for peace and prosperity throughout the Pacific. There's no drawing the line in the sand saying you can't do this, you can't do that. We are our own country. We have our own sovereignty. Yes, everybody has their own issues, their own ideas, their own way of doing things. But at the end of the day, we can consult each other, we can work together.
2: Just playing devil's advocate for those who might be out there saying, yeah, well, does she have a point about corruption? It's no secret that PNG does have a bit of a corruption problem. You still stand by what you said?
1: We are the most policed nation in probably the world. We have the Ombudsman Commission. We have ICAC. We have the Fraud Squad. We have the police. We have so many systems that ensure that corruption is held back as much as possible and does not happen. We have guidelines that us politicians and members of parliament must follow. We must make sure all our assets and everything we own are clearly documented so that we can easily be exposed if we are corrupt.
16: PNG's Foreign Minister Justin Tuchenko speaking to Natasha Emek. Tonga's Electoral Commission is facing questions over a 20-year, $1.5 million software agreement signed with a UK-based company with claims the system has never been used. The saga has now moved into the courts, with the company involved suing the government for unpaid licence fees. Tonga reporter Marion Kupu has the story.
22: It was promoted as a way of upgrading Tonga's voters' information systems. New software bought by Tonga's Electoral Commission in 2021 to help manage voter records and support the country's election operations. But according to Tonga's former acting electoral supervisor, Henele Telefoni, there's one problem. It was never used.
23: No, the intention was to use the software for the 2021 election, but that didn't happen. The same intention existed for the 2025 election, but again, the software wasn't used.
22: Supplied by United Kingdom-based company Democracy Counts Limited, internal documents seen by the ABC show the Electoral Commission bought servers and equipment for the project and paid for software, training and implementation. The contract is worth $1.5 million over 20 years. But according to Mr. Telefoni, the Electoral Commission was already using an alternative system to manage voter information. He says it wasn't needed.
23: The software's primary purpose was to store voter information. However, the Electoral Commission was already using the National Identification System.
0: I pay.
22: Mr. Telefoni, a public servant in Tonga for almost three decades, was put on forced leave last month. His contract was not renewed and his position re-advertised.
23: They told me to go home and wait while they sort out to see if I want to be contracted, or if not, the commission will find me another job. While waiting, I found out my post had been advertised.
22: Mr. Telefoni says he refused to approve further payments under the contract. The dispute ended up in Tonga's Supreme Court, with Democracy Counts suing Tonga's government and the Electoral Commission for unpaid license fees. Documents seen by the ABC show the parties agreed to

0: settle the case, with Tonga's government paying the Democracy Council more than $170,000. In a written response to the ABC, current electoral supervisor Sam Vow says as the dispute has been resolved, the software is now accessible.
1: With access now restored and the system being prepared for full use, the agreement can and will deliver value. Lessons learned include the need for dedicated staffing, training and regular auditing from the outset of any future procurement.
0: The agreement was originally signed off in 2021 by the Electoral Commission Chairman Lord Dauketi and Commissioner Linda Folamoetu'i, Tonga's Attorney General. Lord Dauketi retired from the commission in April this year. He did not respond to the ABC's request for comment. In a statement, Ms. Folamoetu'i said she could not recall the details of the agreement. She said if the software was purchased during her time as commissioner, it would have been approved by the Electoral Commission. She says she had no knowledge of claims that the software has never been used.
2: If the workers at the Office of the Electoral Commission held the view that the software was not in use during the years 2020 to 2026, they should have made this very clear to the Commission.
0: According to its website, Democracy Council has provided election software to dozens of UK councils, but does not list Tonga or any other international clients. ABC contacted Democracy Council, asking whether Tonga has used the software and whether taxpayers received value from the agreement. The company's chief operating officer, Claire Coleman, declined to answer ABC's questions.
3: We are bound by contractual obligations and will not be providing any comment.
4: That statement from Democracy Council chief operating officer, Claire Coleman, ending that report by Tonga reporter Marion Kupu. A renowned Samoan singer and songwriter is concerned about the growing use of artificial intelligence to create music and cover classic hits. After hearing one of his well-known songs, Eleni, covered using AI, Fa'anana Jerome Gray says the lyrics were mispronounced. But some local artists support AI, saying it speeds up the creative process and reduces the costs of recording and editing. Samoa reporter Adele Fruin has the details.
5: At first, this sounds like Fa'anana Jerome Gray's popular song Eleni, but on closer listening, it's different. The pronunciation is slightly off, and Fa'anana Jerome Gray is not happy.
6: All of a sudden, I see, wake up, baby.
4: All of a sudden, I see, oh my goodness, my song Eleni has been used to generate an AI version. I asked who is responsible, but my son says it's the people using AI who are at fault, and that the AI-generated version made so many mistakes with the Samoan language. That's what's happening. And you people overseas think it's correct, but no, the lyrics are wrong. That's why it's harmful, because it damages our Samoan language.
5: The song in question was posted to YouTube in March by Papi and has 4,000 views. It's one of scores of AI covers of popular Polynesian and reggae songs on Papi's channel, described as a small tribute to the songs we love reimagined through a new lens. But Fa'anana Jerome Gray doesn't see it as a tribute.
6: I don't really like the way they use some with AI now. With AI, I don't, that's not music.
5: He says AI covers threaten cultural authenticity.
6: Look at our language. If you're going to sing it in Samoan, look at the language.
5: Not all artists feel the same about the use of AI. Local artist and songwriter Sinapi Longovi'i argues AI-generated Samoan songs can never replace original music, but he believes AI is a tool that reduces workload and helps generate income faster.
7: In my view, I don't prefer AI over real music, but I admit I sometimes use AI, though only for certain reasons. If there were a way to stop these things, it would be good. That's how I see it. For example, if platforms like TikTok or Facebook could be restricted, but they've never been stopped before, and it seems difficult. In my belief, life keeps moving forward and cannot be stopped. So even though I oppose it, because I prefer real music, if it cannot be avoided, then you

0: use AI so you can profit from it.
1: Mr. Longovi says he's only recently started using AI and it's helped to speed up the creative process.
0: For me, the biggest help from AI is that I don't struggle to create a melody. I just write the lyrics, put them in, and choose the style I want, whether reggae, rock and roll, or even Samoan. AI does the rest, and when the melody comes out, it sounds amazing.
1: He says AI also comes in handy with editing.
0: But for us, when we go to a recording studio to record our song, it is often full. We end up going back home, wasting time and fuel, and have to return another day. Even when we finally get a chance to record, we then wait 3 to 4 weeks, sometimes even a month, for the tracks to be edited.
1: It's a debate that's likely to intensify as the use of AI in the music industry increases.
2: Stay away from AI. You guys get go back again and do the right thing.
3: Fa'a Nana Jerome Gray ending that report from Adele Fruin. Finally, warm tropical weather is a near constant part of life across the Pacific. But a cold snap has shocked people in Tonga. And across the kingdom, they're reaching for jackets, hoodies and extra blankets to stay warm. Tonga reporter Marion Kupu has the chilling details.
4: Gone are the shorts and light clothes in the tropical islands. For some, getting out of bed in the morning has become a challenge. Gesa Mailangi says she's had no choice but to rug up.
5: I'm wearing my jacket because it's so cold. I have to wear it to work every day. And then it seems like you're in New Zealand. You have to wake up and wear something in the morning.
4: The cold mornings are being felt by people across Tongatapu, including those who never expected to need winter clothing in a tropical Pacific nation. Originally from Fiji, Faye Raluve says even she has been caught off guard by the temperatures.
5: I reckon it's a lot colder here in Tonga right now compared to Fiji. And this is just from what I hear back at home. So the way I sit here, it's so cold. Like, honestly, it's too cold for me.
4: Ms. Raluve is right, but only just. In Fiji this week, temperatures dipped dramatically as a severe low-pressure drought moves over the country. It's caused heavy rainfall, strong winds, and flooding. On Tuesday, Fiji's government closed all schools with parents advised to keep children at home. So what's behind the colder condition in the kingdom? According to the Tonga Meteorological Service, the kingdom is now entering its cool, dry season, which typically runs from May through to October. Meteorologists like the Afifita says, while many people are noticing the cold, the conditions are not unusual for this time of the year.
6: So we are in June. We are in just the beginning of our southern hemisphere and winter season time. But for Tonga and similar Pacific Island countries, we usually don't have snow or very frosty-like temperatures, but it's usually marked by cool, dry season.
4: Mr. Fifita says the cooler weather is being driven by weather system moving north from the south.
6: Our weather pattern, our synoptic weather systems are being dominated by high-pressure systems from the south, which circulates cool, dry air from the South Pole and from the New Zealand waters, circulating it into our island.
4: Last week, temperatures in parts of Tongatapu fell to around 13.8 degrees Celsius, with some areas recording between 15 and 16 degrees overnight. And while many Tongans may feel like this is one of the coldest winters they've experienced, the records tell a different story. Historical data shows the coldest temperature ever recorded in the kingdom was 8 degrees Celsius on the 3rd of June, 1985. Forecasters say the chilly conditions are likely to remain for some time yet.
6: Yes, I think our minimum temperatures falling in the low 10 to 15 degrees Celsius range is a possibility in the coming weeks and months.
4: For Nuku'alofa resident Halifi now, it's having a serious impact on his health. He only recently returned to work after recovering from pneumonia.
7: Well, the changes of the weather has caused some health impact on especially me. I recovered from pneumonia 3 days ago, so it was really hard for me. I take a sick leave, so I'm resuming back to work today, still wearing a jacket because of the weather.
4: For now, many Tongans are keeping the jackets close by as winter continues to settle across the kingdom.

0: Marian Kupu reporting. And that's it from Pacific Review this week. I'm Liam Fox. Thanks for listening. And do join us again at the same time next week for more news and views from around the Pacific.
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3: Hello and welcome to Stories from the Pacific on ABC Radio Australia. I'm Wendy Mockey. Our guest today started her journey as a curious kid in Fiji, staring out at the ocean. That curiosity led her to become a scientist, spending years studying the human brain and how it works. But along the way, she realized that understanding our minds wasn't enough if she didn't also fight for the world we live in. Dr. Suhaila Ali is a neuroscientist who became a climate justice warrior. She has moved from the laboratory to the front lines, helping organizations like Jubilee Australia hold big corporations accountable. She joins us to talk about why climate change isn't just hurting our land, it's hurting our mental health, and why saving the Pacific means taking care of each other's spirits, not just our shores. Dr. Suhaila Ali, welcome to Stories from the Pacific.
4: Thank you so much for having me.
3: We're very, very excited to be interviewing you and talking to you today. We often hear about your big career achievements, and there is a lot of them. But I want to start in Fiji. When you close your eyes and think of home, what is the first sound or smell that comes to mind?
4: The first thing that immediately comes to mind is the smell and sounds of my parents cooking. So I think I have a lot of really strong, fond memories tied up with food, as I think a lot of people do. So my parents made a lot of different things, mainly Indian food, because we're Indo-Fijian. So, you know, dal is a staple, all kinds of curries. Crab curry is probably one of my favorite dishes. Oh my gosh.
3: Now I'm hungry. Thank you for that. I'm not going to go eat now. Now, you once said that your family life was vibrant. Mm. Can you paint us a picture of what, I guess, and we talked about the food and growing up around all that beautiful food. I'm wondering who was there around the dining table and what were the conversations like growing up?
4: At the dining table, it would have predominantly been my mom and dad and my sister Ruhi. Shout out to Ruhi. And I think in the earlier years, there was my mom's father, my nana, my grandfather, but he passed away when I was still fairly small. So I don't really have memories of him. But yeah, I think we spoke about a lot of different things. We were always the kind of unusual family in that my father was Muslim and my mom was sort of Hindu, grew up Hindu and practices, you know, a lot of sort of Hindu ceremonies and things. So I feel like we were exposed to quite a range of different things and cultural things, religious things. And then I was sent to the international school in Suva as well. So again, exposed to a lot of, you know, things from overseas, and Fiji itself is a very multicultural place. So yeah, I feel like there was a lot of diversity in our conversations as a result.
3: What was the first thing you remember trying to take apart or understand as a kid?
4: Yeah. So I have this memory of physically trying to take apart like a toy that I think was maybe like a little telephone type thing. Like some kind of like sort of mechanical-ish thing, but like, you know, plasticky. And yeah, I have a memory of trying to take it apart to try and figure out how it worked.
3: Wow. Was there a particular elder or community member who saw that curious spark in you early on and encouraged it?
4: I mean, I think my mom in particular, because she was always very much into books and reading and even like languages, and she she has this incredible vocabulary, and she's just this, like, probably world champion level Scrabble player, I would say. She's so good at Scrabble, to the point where it's like you don't really want to play her because she's too good, you know what I mean?
3: Oh, this is gold for me. I aspire to be at that level, let me tell you.
4: Oh my gosh, yes, you should play my mom. She will definitely challenge you.
3: Yeah, she will definitely beat me. Yes.
4: But I think she really encouraged that curiosity in me. You know, I was naturally inclined towards books, and she, you know, got books from me, and she definitely saw that I was very into learning, and she definitely, you know, helped sort of kindle that spark.
3: Now, talk to me about moving countries, because that's a huge change for a child to have to undergo. So when you left Fiji for Australia, what was the one thing that you were most afraid to leave behind?
4: I think probably, like, it's a pretty basic answer, but I would say my family.
3: My
4: sister left after she finished high school. She moved overseas to Australia as well. And then, yeah, so it was me and my parents, and I was very close with them. And, you know, there's a lot of comfort that you have, you know, being with your parents. And I was very excited to be, you know, living an independent life and doing things on my own. But I think, yeah, that's probably, you know, that sense of familiarity and comfort and food and everything that your parents provide. I think that was a bit scary leaving that behind.
3: And on the flip side of that, what was the most surprising thing about landing in your new life in Australia?
4: Yeah, I think this is a common experience of migrants from, you know, non-white countries in particular. I think it was, you know, you grow up in a place with majority brown people and again, like I said earlier, a really multicultural place. So from being sort of a part of the majority to then being a minority in Australia, like that was a really interesting and sort of surprising experience, was like, oh, I'm sort of then reckoning with like what your identity means in this new place, and yeah, becoming like sort of a racialized person. I think that wasn't something I really had thought much about until I moved here.
3: So upon moving to Australia, you know, in Australia, did you feel a heavy responsibility to succeed for the family or for the community you left behind? Or did you find that your parents gave you the freedom just to be yourself?
4: Yeah, it's a cliche for, like, you know, Asian parents in particular to have these really strong expectations of their children. And like, I wouldn't say, you know, my parents definitely did want to see me, you know, do well at school, do well at university and succeed, but I didn't feel that pressure like, you know, that I've seen other kids experience where, you know, particularly those parents who have, some might say, like, quite a narrow view of what success looks like in terms of being a medical doctor or being a lawyer. And I think because my parents, like, they looked beyond just sort of like success in terms of like career and making money. They definitely wanted us to, like, you know, be happy and do things that we enjoyed doing. So, but I, like, personally, I loved sort of academic achievements, and I feel like a lot of pressure came from myself, honestly. But yeah, I think my parents, like, did appreciate me doing well at things, but I never really felt like, you know, there was like pressure on me to pursue a particular path, or, you know, ever making me feel bad for not succeeding in something, for example. So I was lucky in that way.
3: You went from studying general science to studying the human brain, which is a big jump. Mm-hmm. I'm wondering, what was the question you were trying to answer by looking so closely at the way we think or how we think?
4: So I studied biology in undergraduate, and yeah, sort of towards the end of my degree, I started getting really interested in neuroscience and the human brain. And I used to, when I finished, I think it was after I finished university, I started a blog, actually, where I was doing a bit of science writing, because when I was at university, I did some science writing for like my student newspaper, and I really loved it. So I was like, I'll keep this going on my own little WordPress, you know.
3: Oh, WordPress, we love.
4: So yeah, I remember writing about this because I wanted to sort of articulate why it was that I got interested in neuroscience. So I actually managed to like dig up my old blog

0: and it is a bit cringy to look back at your old writing. But yeah, I had this piece where I was talking about, oh, I think I submitted it for a science writing competition. That's right. But yeah, there's a line that I'll read from you that I think captures why I got into neuroscience and kind of the broader question that I was particularly interested in, which is, the universe is astounding and there's so much yet to be explained. But what amazes me above all is my ability to question it in the first place. It was this marveling at sort of human consciousness and, you know, the fact there's so many aspects of neuroscience, but that really fundamental sort of like, yeah, idea of self and consciousness, I think is what really grabbed me initially.
1: And so did, spending a lot of time looking at these big questions and the brain and humans and the way that we exist and all that, did that change how you saw people around you?
0: For me, when I started formally studying neuroscience for my master's, I was in a lab that studied mental disorders. Schizophrenia specifically is what I was looking at. I think having this better understanding of mental health and mental disorders, like particularly having this sort of biological basis and even getting down to like the cellular level of things, I think that really affected how I viewed, yeah, mental health in particular, because I think growing up I didn't have such an awareness of mental health. But, you know, I think it's quite easy to, well, not necessarily like dismiss things, but not understand that a lot of these disorders do have a physical basis. I mean, there are a lot of external environmental factors that also interplay with mental health and how mental disorders develop. But yeah, I think it was really interesting and just, yeah, gave me quite a new perspective on how the brain works and also doesn't work sometimes, you know?
1: So you spent years sort of studying mental health across the whole populations. I'm wondering, what made you want to look at mental health on such a big scale?
0: Yeah, so after my master's in neuroscience, where I'd been working in a lab, which was really fascinating, but I found that maybe I wasn't the most well suited to lab work. And I was also getting more interested in sort of the human element, because again, I was working with mice. So
1: With
0: then,
1: mice, did you say?
0: yes, with mice. I was working on a mouse model of schizophrenia. So,
1: I have so many questions or probably won't.
0: happy to go into that at another time. But yeah, my master's thesis was looking at sort of the neurodevelopmental biology of schizophrenia. So looking at like early brain development and some of the particular, you know, like neurons and things that are involved in how the disorder develops. So anyway, so I did that, and then I was not so keen on doing more lab work, but also getting more interested in the human side of things and looking at, you know, patterns of disease and health at a larger scale. Because I got into this sort of biological work because I was interested in how things work at this very molecular micro level with cells and proteins and things like that. But then I, yeah, really wanted to zoom out and look at how things played out at a population level in order to then sort of, you know, understand how we can influence health and improve health at this larger scale as well.
1: You're listening to Stories from the Pacific on ABC Radio Australia. I'm Wendy Mockie, and I'm speaking with the incredible Suhaila Ali. Let's pivot a little bit. Let's go from your science to into climate justice. I'm wondering, what was the specific moment or day or realization that you had where science alone may not be enough to solve the problems that are pressing or that you care about?
0: It actually came during the final sort of study in my PhD. So my PhD was in epidemiology. So again, this population level study of human health. And the final study in my PhD was trying to understand the kind of mechanisms underpinning this particular issue. So the issue I was looking at was premature mortality in people with severe mental disorders. So I used this methodology called systems thinking to kind of try and map out these different causal factors and pathways. And what I found was that some of the key factors are something that we call in public health social determinants of health. So these are things like housing, like having, social support and having a stable income and things like that. So these social factors. And those factors then go on to affect, other factors, like, for example, being able to afford healthy food. And then, those have direct impacts on your physical health. And yeah, I realize that some of these factors, they can't be changed by health interventions. For example, with coming back to housing as an example, in order to fix this housing crisis, we need to attack the root causes of the problem, which lie in, well, capitalism, but there are policies outside of the health world that need to be changed in order to affect these sort of social determinants, which then really shape people's physical and mental health. So it was, yeah, it was that study that really showed me that, health interventions are incredibly important as well, but that we need to be looking sort of beyond that as well.
1: Your work with Connecting Climate M Minds, which is a massive global project where you united voices from across Oceania to start a new agenda for well-being, sounds super fascinating. Can you tell us simply what does it look like when we connect climate change with mental health?
0: Yeah, so the Connecting Climate Minds was this global project where it was the goal of the project was to try and set up research and action agendas to address this intersection of climate and mental health, recognizing that there were some particular gaps in knowledge and particular regions of the world and populations that were underrepresented, particularly from the global south, and just trying to do the work in a more coordinated way. So, yeah, climate change influences mental health in a lot of different ways. And yeah, that would again be a whole different conversation. But it was coming back to Connecting Climate Minds, it was trying to identify what research needs to be done, and then what actions need to be taken in order to address the impacts of climate change on mental health.
1: There is a lot of talk about resilience in the Pacific. As a mental health expert, do you think we rely too heavily on that word?
0: That's a really interesting question. I think in the context of health, yeah, you often see deficit framing, for example, around, I mean, actually, not just health, even climate change, where Pacific Island countries and Pacific populations are termed like vulnerable, for example. And then the strengths of Pacific Islanders is, sometimes under-recognized. But then on the flip side, I think then, yeah, maybe you can sometimes see maybe there's too much emphasis on resilience and then not necessarily recognizing, what Pacific populations might need. And then in the context of mental health specifically, some work that has been done by Pacific researchers looking at Pacific populations in particular, they found resilience came out as a really important theme, and resilience as like a protective factor for climate and mental health, and connecting resilience, or like the way that resilience shows up in terms of connection to family and culture and spirituality. So yeah, I think there's a balance that needs to be found, because yeah, Pacific people are incredibly resilient, but you still have, for example, in terms of climate change, a lot of need in terms of adaptation and finance and things like that. So there is still a lot of support needed, particularly from developed countries like Australia.
1: You are now the director of the Climate Justice Program at Jubilee Australia. Now, that feels like a move from studying the problem to essentially fighting it. I'm wondering, was that a deliberate choice for you?
0: Yes, it was a very deliberate choice. There were quite a few reasons that I wanted to move into this advocacy space. I think Primarily, it was this desire to take kind of more tangible and practical action. And Jubilee is sort of unique in the broader kind of Australian climate movement space, where we're a research center, so we do research-based advocacy. So there are some other sort of think tanks and research organizations that do this kind of things. But yeah, it's a great fit for me because I still

0: advocating on particular issues, and it feels a lot more sort of practical and meaningful, I think.
1: And Jubilee Australia does some tough work holding companies responsible for their actions. How does your background in science help you when you are standing up to these big corporations?
0: Yeah, I think it's particularly valuable for developing a strong and robust evidence base. So, gathering information, gathering data to then be able to, for example, debunk some of the claims that, let's say, the fossil fuel industry is making. And, it's doing a lot of like investigating and then like exposing the things that they do. So they're very helpful skills, I think, for doing this kind of work.
1: Now, you wear so many hats. You're a researcher, advocate, director. Is there a common thread that ties all those roles together for you?
0: Yeah, I mean, I think this is going to sound so cheesy, but
1: I love cheesy.
0: okay, good. Well, I think it's overall about like making the world a better place,
1: Period.
0: like so the reason that I did research was because I wanted to figure out how to make the outcomes for people with mental disorders better, and then for working on climate stuff, it's like I'm trying to stop the climate crisis from getting worse. So it's, I think what ties these things together is like, yeah, this desire for trying to improve things and help people, I guess.
1: Is there a particular story from your work in and around the Pacific that has stayed with you and that reminds you why this work is so urgent?
0: There's this incredible youth climate activist from Tuvalu who recently collaborated on like a short documentary about her activism and climate activism, I think, in more generally in Tuvalu. So this was a collaboration with the Australia Institute, and I think what often sticks with me is young activists who, from such a young age, have thrown themselves headfirst into trying to tackle this problem. And, for me, I think I was aware of things from a younger age, but I wasn't, a full-blown activist at the age of like 16 or however. Some kids start even younger than that, right? Now. So I think that often sticks with me because, for some kids, this is what they've grown up with. This is their entire lives. And they feel compelled to act because so many adults aren't acting. So, yeah, I think I take a lot of inspiration, and I'm just always so impressed by these young people, and it gives me a lot of hope as well that, the new generation will take better care of the planet than previous generations have.
1: 1,000%. Sometimes I'm like, oh, actually, the kids are all right, actually. When you see, how politically minded they are at such at earlier ages and how much they do care in a way that, that a lot of generations before them and weren't necessarily thinking about those things at particular ages. So, yeah, they themselves are also as inspiring for us older generations as well to watch.
0: Absolutely.
1: And another thing to add to your list, you've also been involved with Pacifica for Palestine, Australia. How do you see the connection between the fight for climate justice in the Pacific and other fights for justice around the world?
0: Yeah, so I think like all of these struggles are very much interconnected. And I think a common thread is the root causes of a lot of these injustices being, colonialism, and how this has, disrupted ties between indigenous peoples in particular and their lands, and contributed, yeah, to all sorts of inequalities in terms of almost every aspect of life, including health inequalities, for example. But there's issues in the Pacific itself. For example, like West Papua is a good example of this ongoing fight for indigenous sovereignty and self-determination, and atrocities being committed by a sort of colonial sort of state. And these are shared struggles. So, yeah, I think it's about looking at

0: the underlying causes and connecting these struggles, because I think people often, well, I think from some of this advocacy that we've done, some of the responses that we've gotten from, including from people in the Pacific, is why should I care about something that's happening in this other part of the world? And, what about like what's happening in West Papua? But like, this is what we're trying to say, is that these are shared fights. These are the same kinds of enemies. It's about having this shared humanity, and the quote, "None of us are free until all of us are free." So recognizing that all of our shared struggles, and particular people who are struggling for self-determination and sovereignty, like these fights are definitely interconnected.
1: Do you ever feel a clash between Western science and the things your culture has taught you?
0: Yes. I think coming back to connecting climate minds as an example, I think I spoke to it a little earlier, where I was talking about, even just the way that mental health is conceptualized. In our research and action agenda that we ended up developing, we ended up making a very deliberate choice to conceptualize mental health alongside well-being. So we weren't just looking at mental health, we were looking at mental health and well-being in order to reflect that more holistic view of health and mental health. So I think, yeah, particularly there are so many different cultural contexts, and there are therefore different ways that, mental health and ill health shows up in different cultural contexts, and things that aren't so neatly categorized or fit into, neat little boxes like Western psychiatry often demands. So yeah, that was probably a very clear-cut example of where we saw that direct kind of clash between Western science and Indigenous ways of being and knowing and doing.
1: Sahela, thank you so much for joining us and for sharing and imparting all your life's journey, but also all this wisdom. You have reminded us that the climate crisis isn't just about the rising temperatures. It's about the health of our minds and the strength of our spirits. You bridge the world of science and the world of soul with so much grace. Your work challenges us to look deeper, to care more fiercely, and to understand that saving our planet is also about saving each other. Thank you for your brilliance, your fight, and for sharing your story with us.
0: Oh, thank you so much, Wendy. Big vinakavakalevu.
1: 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I'm Wendy Mockey.

0: off your Sunday with Kuntamari Crofts on Pacific Sundays, right here on ABC Radio Australia. 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Yours for news.
1: Me taki maata and welcome back to Pacific Beat. 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
8: ABC News, I'm Carrie Worthington. A fragile ceasefire has been agreed to between Israel and Hezbollah in Lebanon. The agreement comes amid concerns continued hostility in Lebanon will undermine the broader peace framework between the United States and Iran. An Israeli spokesman at the United Nations, Jonathan Harunov, insists his country's just trying to protect itself.
9: It's got nothing to do with Israeli presence in Lebanon as a defensive measure. It's got more to do with this internationally designated terrorist organization taking directions from the Islamic Republic. The onus here is on the Lebanese government, with whom Israel has an agreement enforced by the Security Council Resolution 1701 to have peace. But that peace is very much in jeopardy as a result of Hezbollah's and the Islamic Republic's dangerous action.
8: Australian government officials are awaiting the results of high-level scientific tests that will determine whether or not a deadly variant of avian influenza has reached Australian shores. Here's Patricia Tiano.
10: Yesterday, the government confirmed a wild migratory bird in Western Australia's southern coast returned a suspected positive result for bird flu. If confirmed as the deadly H5 strain, which has devastated populations of seabirds, seals and other animals across the world, it would mean the virus has finally spread to every continent on the planet. WA's Agriculture and Food Minister Jackie Jarvis says authorities across the nation are poised to respond immediately if the case is confirmed as the H5 strain. Samples of the bird have been sent to CSIRO's Australian Centre for Disease Preparedness, with the results expected to be released later today.
8: Relations between Italy and the United States have hit an all-time low, with the government in Rome accusing President Donald Trump of making denigrating remarks about Prime Minister Giorgia Meloni. Tim Wharton reports.
11: When Donald Trump was sworn in for his second term as US President, Italian Prime Minister Giorgia Meloni was the only European leader invited to attend, promising the start of a golden age in relations between Washington and Rome. But that relationship has soured after Mr. Trump was reported to have told an Italian television network Ms. Meloni had begged to have a photo taken with him at the G7 summit in France this week. The Italian Prime Minister has hit back.
12: One thing I must remind him of, I and Italy never beg.
11: Giorgia Meloni has also accused Mr. Trump of showing far greater deference to the enemies of the West than he does towards old friends.
8: Britain's embattled Prime Minister Keir Starmer says he'll stand against anyone who challenges him for the leadership of the Labour Party after the former Labour Mayor of Manchester, Andy Burnham, won a by-election and returned to Westminster. Mr. Burnham says he's ready to take on Mr. Starmer and battle the Reform Party, which has gained popularity in Britain.
13: We need an economy that works for everybody, not a few in far-off places from here, but an economy that works for people right here. We do need to bring down water bills, energy bills, rail fares, just as we've brought down bus fares in Greater Manchester, to make life more affordable for people.
8: A court in India has rejected an appeal by the messaging app Telegram, which was seeking to overturn an order that temporarily banned the platform before a key medical entrance exam. The government fears it could be used to distribute leaked question papers. The BBC's Anbara Saneti Rajan reports.
14: The temporary ban on Telegram, which has more than 150 million users in India, its biggest market, has triggered an intense debate among free speech activists. The government scrapped the results of the medical entrance test last month after papers were leaked. The authorities argue that the suspension will protect the integrity of the exam, which has been rescheduled to June 21st. It attracts 2 million aspiring doctors. Telegram called the ban a mistake that would punish millions of users and said those responsible for the leak would have already moved to other apps.
8: In sport, Newcastle has moved back into the NRL's top four with a nail-biting win over St George Illawarra at Hunter Stadium. Andrew Moore reports.
15: Early on, it looked like the Knights by how many. Fullback Fletcher Sharp filling in that position for Kalen Ponga, who was rested after Origin 2. He threatened to turn the match Newcastle's way. On his own, he scored two tries in the opening 9 minutes as the Knights raced to a 12-0 lead. But then the Dragons scored two quick tries to Val Holmes and Tyrell Sloan. Half-time, on the back of a couple of penalties, the Knights led 16-12. They scored again through Sandon Smith 15 minutes into the second half. But then the Dragons scored another couple of late tries, and it was a simple conversion miss from Valentine Holmes that proved the difference. Knights 22, Dragons 20.
8: And that's the latest ABC News.
16: Hello, I'm Liam Fox from Pacific Review. Time to take a look at one of our key stories of the week. Tonga's Electoral Commission is facing questions over a 20-year, $1.5 million software agreement signed with a UK-based company, with claims the system has never been used. The saga has now moved into the courts, with the company involved suing the government for unpaid licence fees. Tonga reporter Marion Kupu has the story.
17: It was promoted as a way of upgrading Tonga's voters' information systems. New software bought by Tonga's Electoral Commission in 2021 to help manage voter records and support the country's election operations. But according to Tonga's former acting electoral supervisor, Henele Telefoni, there's one problem. It was never used.
18: No, the intention was to use the software for the 2021 election, but that didn't happen. The same intention existed for the 2025 election, but again, the software wasn't used.
17: Supplied by United Kingdom-based company Democracy Counts Limited, internal documents seen by the ABC show the Electoral Commission bought servers and equipment for the project and paid for software, training and implementation. The contract is worth $1.5 million over 20 years. But, according to Mr. Telefoni, the Electoral Commission was already using an alternative system to manage voter information. He says it wasn't needed.
18: The software's primary purpose was to store voter information. However, the Electoral Commission was already using the National Identification System.
17: Mr. Telefoni, a public servant in Tonga for almost three decades, was put on forced leave last month. His contract was not renewed and his position re-advertised.
18: They told me to go home and wait while they sort out to see if I want to be contracted, or if not, the commission will find me another job. While waiting, I found out my post had been advertised.
17: Mr. Telefoni says he refused to approve further payments under the contract. The dispute ended up in Tonga's Supreme Court, with Democracy Counts suing Tonga's government and the Electoral Commission for unpaid license fees. Documents seen by the ABC showed the parties agreed to settle the case, with Tonga's government paying the Democracy Counts more than $170,000. In a written response to the ABC, current electoral supervisor Sam Vow says as the dispute has been resolved, the software is now accessible.
19: With access now restored and the system being prepared for full use, the agreement can and will deliver value. Lessons learned include the need for dedicated staffing, training, and regular auditing from the outset of any future procurement.
17: The agreement was originally signed off in 2021 by the Electoral Commission Chairman, Lord Dauketi, and Commissioner Linda Fulamwetu'i, Tonga's Attorney General. Lord Dauketi retired from the Commission in April this year. He did not respond to the ABC's request for comment. In a statement, Ms. Fulamwetu'i said she could not recall the details of the agreement. She said if the software was purchased during her time as commissioner, it would have been approved by the Electoral Commission. She says she had no knowledge of claims that the software has never been used.
20: If the workers at the Office of the Electoral Commission held the view that the software was not in use during the years 2020 to 2026, they should have made this very clear to the Commission.
17: According to its website, Democracy Counts has provided election software to dozens of UK councils, but does not list Tonga or any other international clients. ABC contact Democracy Counts, asking whether Tonga has used the software and whether taxpayers received value from the agreement. The company's chief operating officer, Claire Coleman, declined to answer ABC's questions.
21: We are bound by contractual obligations and will not be providing any comment.
16: That statement from Democracy Counts chief operating officer Claire Coleman, ending Marion Kupu's report. Stay tuned to Radio Australia for more news and views from around the region. I'm Liam Fox. 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
1: Good morning and welcome to Saturday Extra with me, Nick Bryan, broadcasting from Gadigal Land in Sydney on this Saturday, the 20th of June. Coming up, the turmoil in British politics and the drama surrounding Sir Keir No Drama Starmer. Is that revolving door in Downing Street about to revolve again? We'll talk about the woman who wants to be Australia's next Prime Minister, Pauline Hanson, after her appearance this week at the National Press Club in Canberra. And our America at 250 series. What does July the 4th mean for Native Americans, the original occupants of the land?
2: There's an underlying feeling in the United States toward American Indians that American Indians should just get over it. You know, there was a war in this country and the Indians lost and you should just get over it.
1: That's the Native American historian Dina Giglio Whittaker with a story that doesn't always get an airing. And you can join the conversation by texting on 0418 226 576 or by messaging via ABC Listen. But first, the Palace of Versailles in Paris this week became the unlikely and somewhat historically discordant setting for Donald Trump to sign a document, a memorandum of understanding, with the aim of bringing the war between the United States and Iran to an end. He flourished his Sharpie pen at a dinner hosted by the French President Emmanuel Macron at the conclusion of the G7 summit. Overnight, Israel committed to a ceasefire in Lebanon. Fighting between Israel and Hezbollah had delayed the next stage of talks between the United States and Iran that were due to have started already in Switzerland. I've been talking to Beth Sanner, who's held positions in the CIA, the National Security Council, and the State Department. Among her roles was to actually brief Donald Trump on Iran. Now she's a fellow at the German Marshall Fund in Washington. Beth Sanner, thanks so much for joining us on Saturday Extra.
3: Thanks for having me, Nick.
1: I wonder whether you could bring us up to speed with the latest. This is very fast moving. It's happening at dizzying pace. Israel has committed to a ceasefire in Lebanon, where ongoing fighting with Hezbollah was an impediment to the talks scheduled to take place in Switzerland. What's the latest, Beth?
3: Well, I think that the latest is that the United States and Iran actually negotiated with the help of Qatar to bring the ceasefire about. And I think that this is between Hezbollah and Israel. So this firing between Hezbollah and Israel was actually quite serious. 13 people reportedly killed in Lebanon, four Israeli soldiers. You know, so this was a pretty big exchange of fire, but it started with Hezbollah. And so, you know, Iran coming in is kind of like the arsonist putting out the fire because, you know, Iran is running Hezbollah for all extent and purposes. So I think that what we have here as a result of this, we have Israel very, very much sidelined. This is exactly what Iran wants. They gain legitimacy from this. They gain stature because they're negotiating with the United States over the heads of Israel. And the Israelis don't want to stop because they still understand and see Hezbollah as a direct threat to their population in northern Israel. And so, you know, raising this at the beginning, Nick, is really an important point because it's the number one plank in the memorandum of understanding, and it is the thing that could, make all of this spiral out of control and not move forward.
1: It's certainly been a big impediment to getting a deal between Iran and the United States, hasn't it? And this week, the frustrations that the Trump administration has with Israel exploded out into the open. An extraordinary press conference from J.D. Vance, the vice president of the White House, where he took aim at Israel. Let's have a listen to what he said.
4: Donald J. Trump is the only head of state in the entire world who is sympathetic to the nation of Israel at this moment in time. And he happens to be the head of state of the world superpower. If I was in the cabinet of the Israeli government, I might not be attacking the only powerful ally that I have anywhere left in the entire world.
1: That was J.D. Vance. It's rare, Beth, to hear disagreements between Israel and the United States erupt into the open like that. I've seen it described as unprecedented even. What did you make of it?
3: Yeah. I think you could kind of hear in his voice as well frustration, but even kind of anger, disdain. He said, and kind of, I think, this veiled threat that two-thirds of the defense

0: Weapons that have protected your homeland have been built by American hands and paid for by American dollars. That seems like a threat that maybe that could go away. So I do think it's unprecedented, but it also builds on President Trump's quite patronizing and disparaging remarks about Netanyahu himself in Geneva or in Evian during the G7. And so Vance knows he's not saying something that Donald Trump wouldn't agree with. But I think that the really big point here is that we are in a completely different place with U.S.-Israeli relations as a result of this war. And it's so 180 than what Israel and even the United States thought going in. You know, Netanyahu and Trump cooked this up together. Who knows, chicken and egg, which one was leading, but they cooked it up together and went to war together, hand in hand. And now we're at a point where the relationship, Donald Trump said, Netanyahu knows he's the junior partner, the very, very junior partner here. He will do what I say. And wow, Netanyahu's running for re-election. He's in the middle of a campaign. The vote will be in a couple of months. This is horrible for him. It's bad for Israel, but it does reflect where Americans are in relation to Israel, even Republicans.
1: It was interesting to hear J.D. Vance. He was skeptical about this war from the start. We know that to be true. And I wonder whether that public anger that he showed there, which would have had the blessing of the president, as you say, J.D. Vance wouldn't have said that unless he knew he had the imprimatur of Donald Trump in saying it. I wonder whether it exhibits a frustration on the part of the in administration that they got into this in the first place, that maybe they were kind of led into this war by Benjamin Netanyahu. There's been a lot of reporting of that in the past 11 weeks.
0: Completely right, I think, particularly by Vance, that the press reports were that is where Vance's head was at. Maybe not where the president's head was at, but that's where Vance was. And so reflecting that, and I think he's also, you know, reportedly, I don't know this personally, but close to Tucker Carlson. And we know that Tucker Carlson is, you know, veers closer to anti-Semitism and some of the things he's been accused of that. So I think that this is one of the things that I know Australians, Americans, others, you know, we're at a point where Israel is highly unpopular. A Pew poll just said globally, this poll, 67% of the world, you know, has negative feelings about Israel. And in America, you know, 57% of Republicans who are under 50 think that they don't like Israel right now. So, but what we have to worry about is how this kind of bleeds over into this anti-Semitism, which is what I worry about, that it's kind of unleashed this idea that it's okay to, if you don't like Israeli policies, it's okay to be anti-Semitic, but of course that they're two completely separate things.
1: Yeah, absolutely. The J.D. Vance's role here is interesting, isn't he? Because he was supposed to be setting off for Switzerland for the next stage of talks. This memorandum of understanding brings about a 60-day ceasefire between the United States and Iran, but it doesn't settle the key issue, the nuclear issue. Talks were scheduled to take place in Switzerland. The clock is ticking now, but he hasn't actually left for Switzerland yet. Those talks are on hold.
0: Yeah, they seem to be on hold, which shows who's in the driver's seat right now. Apparently, Vice President Vance was about to get on a plane, and then the Iranians pull the plug out from under that visit. They now say that they're in negotiations to get these started, but they're also waiting for several things to happen, because according to the memorandum of understanding, there have to be things that happen before those nuclear talks begin. It includes opening the strait, but it also includes lifting the sanctions on Iranian oil. And after those things are done, then Iran also gets some frozen assets back. And only then do the nuclear discussions begin. So the United States wants to start the nuclear discussions now, But the Iranians gained two things from this deal.

0: people. They gain three things, really: money, but they also gain time and legitimacy. That gives them a lot of WASTA, a lot of leverage in the days going forward.
1: You're listening to Saturday Extra with me, Nick Bryant, and I'm talking with Beth Sanna, formerly with the CIA, formerly with the Office of the Director of National Intelligence, formerly on the National Security Council, an expert in Iran. She is sharing that expertise with us now. After the inking of that deal, which happened at the Palace of Versailles, which seems so historically anomalous, given that that was the place where a very bad treaty ended the First World War, Donald Trump came out and said this on social media: Iran can never have a nuclear weapon. Oil is flowing. Gas prices are falling. Markets are roaring. A win for America and the world. But what you said there would tend to suggest otherwise. Iran has got a great deal out of this. It can claim a victory.
0: And it does. It's like we're fighting, both sides are fighting two different wars. The United States is fighting this conventional war measured by bomb damage assessments and, you know, how many boats are on the bottom of the strait. And Iran is fighting this asymmetric war based on our vulnerabilities, which was an economic war to close the strait and a proxy war against Israel from Lebanon. And they are measuring their success on survival and leverage in negotiations. And, you know, when you're working on negotiations now, which one matters more? The survival and the leverage. And they still have those chips, those cards, as Trump would say. But he's great at jawboning the markets.
1: Well, yeah, survival for the Tehran regime would have been regarded as something of a victory in this war. But they haven't only survived, Beth. It seems that they have been emboldened and strengthened in some ways. Yes. Would that be your assessment as well?
0: Yes, and I think that this is the concern. Now, I think we cannot throw away the idea that Iran as a country, very, very weakened, a lot of destruction, and the military had a lot of destruction, right? So the regime's has to deal with an economy that was already in terrible difficulty, and now they're going to have to deal with all of this war damage. But they have money coming in. They have money, and they had money coming in during the war. And so they are riding a lot higher than anyone would have expected.
1: We talk about the regime in Tehran a lot, often forgotten are the people of Iran. At the beginning of the year, it looked like the regime might topple, that a public uprising could actually bring it to an end. It looks like we're in a very different situation now.
0: Yeah. And I'm glad you raised that, because I think that this is the thing that gets lost in this conversation, was that we began this war with a promise from President Trump that, quote, help was on the way for the Iranian people. And this would be the moment for them to rise up, maybe the last time in a generation. And I have a feeling that that last time in a generation might prove prescient, because when I say that Iran has gained legitimacy, and you made the right point that they have also, you know, gained a lot of money and confidence, and they're emboldened, the people that will pay for that are the Iranian people. And this regime will oppress them more. They will use this money to solidify their power over their own people and to project their strength both at home and in their near abroad. So this could be, you know, not a great solution.
1: And talking about where we were before this war began, we were in Geneva. There was a US delegation there and an Iranian delegation there that were discussing the nuclear issue. Now we're going to be in Switzerland again with a US delegation and an Iranian delegation discussing the nuclear issue. It seems we are back to exactly where we were on the eve of this war. And that raises the obvious question, you know, what was all that about? Thousands of people have been killed. There's been so much economic disruption. I mean, some have called this the biggest blunder of US foreign policy. Those are the words of Republican senators, I should add. What's your sense, Beth?
0: There is a potential that the weakening of the regime, you know, in a decade, maybe this will be, you know, we'll look back and say, oh, you know, it all began.

0: man here in the post-October 7th world. But in the foreseeable future, and if you compare where we were in February, it is pretty much the same agreement we're talking about. It's just that the U.S. lost patience and tried to take a shortcut. And we realized too late that that shortcut was actually a dead end. And so now we're back to the same place with the same terms and with actually probably less leverage.
1: Beth Sanna, you have briefed successive U.S. presidents on the situation in Iran. It feels like you've given us a briefing this morning. Thank you so much for joining us on Saturday Extra.
0: Thanks, Nick.
1: That was Beth Sanna, a veteran U.S.-Iran analyst who is now a fellow at the German Marshall Fund in Washington. Now to the politics of Britain and a by-election result which could spell the end for Prime Minister Keir Starmer. It was won by a Labour Party politician called Andy Burnham, once a cabinet minister who became the mayor of Manchester. He's often dubbed the King of the North. His victory speech sounded like a campaign speech, a campaign to oust Keir Starmer from the leadership of the Labour Party and thus the Prime Ministership of Britain.
2: Everyone knows that politics isn't working. Everyone can feel that the country isn't where it should be. Tonight could, just could, be the turning point.
1: And as he said those words, in true British by-election fashion, he was flanked by a candidate dressed as a fox, a candidate from the official monster-raving loony party, and a candidate who calls himself Count Binface, a self-styled independent space warrior who wears a helmet that makes him look like Ned Kelly in a Sidney Nolan painting. Let's talk to Rob Watson, the BBC's Westminster correspondent. If you listen to the BBC's Global News podcast, you will have heard Rob helping us make sense of the turmoil that British politics has been in, what, for 10 years? Rob, thanks for joining us on Saturday Extra.
3: Well, it's great to be with you, Nick, and I'm really sorry about the Socceroos. I just stopped watching that. Thought the second half was a bit dull. So commiserations to everyone listening, but you're still in there. And as for the state of British politics, well, you know, you're right. It's been a meltdown. I think really since the financial crash of 2008, Britain has been in a funk ever since then. And we just don't see any sign of getting out of it either, Nick.
1: Yeah, fascinating. Let's talk about the Battle of Makerfield, as it was called, the by-election there. I confess that was a seat I had never heard of before, but it looks like becoming a pretty important footnote in British political history because of that victory from Andy Burnham. Tell us about its significance, Rob.
3: Well, the significance is that the voters of Makerfield, that's about, I think, 70,000 eligible voters, look like they're going to decide who's the next prime minister for 70 million people. And to that extent, you know, maybe it's a bit more than a footnote. I think it's going to go down as the most important parliamentary by-election in British history. I mean, nothing less than that, because I think this does mark the beginning of the end of Keir Starmer. You were talking about that in the intro, Nick. To be fair, I think the writing has been on the wall for Keir Starmer pretty much as soon as he became prime minister, really. He became very quickly unpopular. But I think what is significant about this by-election is that Andy Burnham is now an MP, and you have to be an MP under Labour's rules to be eligible to be party leader, and in this case, prime minister. So I think what we're seeing here is the beginning of the end game for sure.
1: It wasn't only a victory, Rob, was it? It was the scale of the victory. It was a thumping win because Reform UK, which is obviously the party of Nigel Farage, went into this campaign hoping it could pull off a win, hoping it could kill off the King of the North.
3: Yes, absolutely. And I think you mentioned the fox, someone dressed as a fox, and the Count Binface. Well, absolutely. A fox has been slain in Makerfield. I think, look, the significance of it is that it wasn't some kind of, you know, flashy, streaky victory by Andy Burnham. It was massive. And the reason why that is so important is it does go to the whole issue of reform. He can now turn around to the Labour Party, a panicking, frightened, scared Labour Party, and say, hey, I'm the guy that saw off reform. I saw them off in Manchester. I can see them off around the country. And the other card that he has to play is this whole King of the North thing. He can say that while Keir Starmer and the

0: Labour government spend the last 2 years becoming immensely unpopular. You can say, I was in the North. I mean, hey, I'm a clean skin. I had nothing to do with this. So the scale of the victory, the fact that it's a victory over reform, a party which utterly terrifies the Labour Party because, you know, they feel that they're losing their traditional white working class blokes to reform. It's, you know, and if you put all of that together with a party that is frightened, I mean, you know, Labour MPs are terrified, Nick, that they're going to lose their jobs at the next election. And that's what makes it so significant.
1: Yeah, the King of the North can now march on Westminster, can't he? Or at least get the train down or drive down the motorway. where and this King of the North thing, by the way, we should say comes from the Game of Thrones, doesn't it? So it seems entirely apt to use this metaphor. He's expected to challenge Keir Starmer. What's the mechanism for that, Rob? Or is there a scenario where Keir Starmer just thinks, I'm going to step aside?
0: Well, what Andy Burnham is wanting is it'll definitely be more the latter, that he wants a coronation, he doesn't want a contest. And he's hoping that over the next few, I was going to say days, but actually it could even be hours, Nick, that Keir Starmer will be ringing round, he'll be trying to judge the mood of the Labour Party. And, you know, you wonder, is this going to be just like what happened to Mrs. Thatcher, Boris Johnson, and so many other politicians around the world, which is you want to fight on. And be in no doubt, Nick, I mean, Keir Starmer does not want to leave Downing Street one little bit. He doesn't rate Andy Burnham. The two men don't like each other. He doesn't think it'll be good for the country. He doesn't think it'll work. He doesn't think that it will restore Labour's fortunes. But in the end, it's about maths, right? I mean, if you want to stay in your job, but the 402 Labour MPs think, you know what, your time is up, there's just not a whole lot you can do. So the preference for Andy Burnham is a coronation. The obstacle at the moment to that is Keir Starmer and the possibility that other Labour MPs might think, do you know what, I'd quite like to be the leader and prime minister.
1: Let's talk about Keir Starmer for a moment, because I suspect we will be talking about him in the past tense. And it's worth remembering, just 2 years ago, Rob, he won a thumping landslide. Sure, it was a loveless landslide, but, you know, he didn't get to enjoy any sort of political honeymoon. He didn't get to put that white fluffy robe on and order a glass of champagne from room service. I mean, he seemed to be a victim of anti-incumbency immediately, having been the beneficiary of anti-incumbency in the run-up to that election.
0: Goodness, the idea of the fluffy bathrobe and Keir Starmer relaxing and enjoying a drink. It's just, it's too much to conjure with.
1: I won't take that metaphor any further, Rob, I promise you.
0: No, it's fantastic, but you're quite right. Look, I take you back to your initial point that this was a loveless landslide. I mean, it's true that it's one of the biggest majorities since the Second World War. But I know, I mean, I was following Keir Starmer up and down the country covering the election. What happened was people were just so angry with the Conservative Party who'd been in power for 14 years. They went, right, you lot. And that is really significant. There was never any love there. But I think what's really done for Keir Starmer is that lack of a personal connection between him and the voters. And, you know, who knows how to explain this kind of chemistry? It was never there. And it has completely deteriorated his relationship between him and the British voters. I mean, I kind of digress for a second here, Nick, but I mean, one of the things that I think is extraordinary to me is just how hated he is. I mean, I'm not sure if you or any of your listeners have spent much time watching Keir Starmer. I mean, you could sort of see how people might think, God, he's a bit flat-footed as a politician. He's a bit Mr. Gloomy. But I mean, to hate him, and I actually think that says a lot more about the state that Britain is in than it does about him. So anyway, there's that lack of the personal connection. He was never liked. He comes over to people as being kind of wooden, totally kind of hopeless career politician, which of course he's not. And then the other thing that's really done for him is that in the 2 years since the election, you know, voters think, and again, you might say this is utterly unreasonable, Nick. They think, well, hang on a minute, we were promised change, but this just looks just as rubbish, Britain, as it did under the Conservatives. You know, not much has changed on the economy, not much has changed on the big issues of the social issues, immigration, social cohesion, and it still feels Nick, like nothing in Britain works properly, whether it's the trains or anything else. So that's what's done for him.
1: Rob, like you, I'm fascinated with the sort of revulsion of him. I heard that word, revulsion, on the BBC, and I thought that was a really strong word on the BBC, but it seems to be apt, as you're saying. I mean, looking from afar, I mean, Keir Starmer seems to be doing pretty well on the international stage.

0: stage, but obviously that hasn't parlayed into any sort of domestic support at home. Rob, I did this morning what I've done many times over the past 10 years. I literally checked my phone to see who the British Prime Minister was. I have done that on numerous occasions, and we have seen so many. I've lost count. What would it be, the seventh Andy Burnham in the space of 10 years?
1: Seventh.
0: You wonder whether Britain has a crisis of governance. I mean, it's 10 years since Brexit next week, the Brexit referendum. I mean, British politics just has been in turmoil ever since that referendum.
1: Yes, absolutely. I promise I will get to that. But just on this issue of the revulsion of Keir Starmer. So a couple of weeks ago, during the local elections and the elections in Wales and in Scotland, I was in an old mining town in Wales, Pontypridd, just chatting to people about why Labour had become so unpopular. And this woman, and this, you know, it was so powerful, it stuck in my memory. This woman, she kind of seemed like a nice middle-aged lady. I went up to her to ask her, you know, why are Labour voters deserting the party here in Wales, which is a real stronghold? And she said, that Keir Starmer, he ought to be shot. And I thought, hang on a minute, it's like a middle-aged lady, you know, saying that the Prime Minister should be shot. So that really brought it home. But to get onto this big issue, I mean, I don't think there's any doubt. I've spent lots of time thinking about this, reporting on it. The crisis goes back to 2008 and the financial crash. And there are three things driving this unhappiness in Britain. One is stagnating living standards. And we have not had a period like this since the Napoleonic Wars. So that is a big deal. The second one, and I mentioned it a bit before, is that sort of sense that nothing works, that public services are kind of properly run down. And the third one, and I think this really marks things out as being different from other post-war crises, is the issue of immigration and social cohesion. And this is absolutely massive. All the opinion polling suggests people are not happy about the large-scale immigration of the last two decades, but they're extremely worried about...
0: Rob, I think we have lost you. We'll see if we can get you back. Rob Watson of the BBC... telling us about the rise of Andy Burnham and the potential fall of Sir Keir Starmer. Rob, I think you're back with us. You were just making the point there about immigration being such a huge issue in Britain.
1: Yes, I was saying that the drivers of this, you know, profound gloom in Britain, I mentioned the economics, stagnating living standards, second sort of public services, but it seems to be the other really big one, and this is what marks it out from previous post-war crises, is an anxiety about large-scale immigration and integration of communities who are already here. And this is what has done for six prime ministers, it looks like doing for a sixth prime minister in Keir Starmer in 10 years. And it's just not normal in Britain to have this turnover of prime ministers. But it's because of these sort of fundamental issues which are driving a level of voter unhappiness and anger and volatility that we just have not seen in the post-war period. I mean, it is quite extraordinary. And I think that the politicians themselves, and I think colleagues in the media, are struggling to understand just how profound this anger is and just how much instability there is out there.
0: It is so apt, I think, that you mentioned the 2008 financial crisis, because I think that fueled the rise of Donald Trump as well. And Brexit, which will be the 10th anniversary of it next week, I mean, is often seen as a transatlantic cousin of Donald Trump's rise as well. It's an extraordinary time to be covering politics on either side of the Atlantic. Rob Watson, you do it so brilliantly. Thank you for joining us on Saturday Extra.
1: Well, thanks for having me, Nick, and good luck to the Socceroos. And I'm afraid this story is just going to go on and on and on. I mean, the one about Britain, this is there's no sign of it going away.
0: Yeah, I suspect we will talk again, and I hope you'll join us back on the programme. Rob Watson, thanks so much for joining us on Saturday Extra.
1: Thanks, Nick.
0: Now to our America at 250 series, and an important strand of the national story that often gets overlooked, forgotten, buried, and even erased. It's the history of Native Americans who occupied the continent thousands of years before the Mayflower or Christopher Columbus set sail for the Americas. And the Italian explorer, it's often forgotten, never stepped foot on what's now the United States. I've been talking with one of the leading historians of Indigenous America, Dina Giglio Whittaker, a Native American herself who teaches at California State University. Dina Giglio Whittaker, thanks for joining us on Saturday Extra.
2: Thank you. I appreciate being here.
0: Dina, America is celebrating 1776, the Declaration of Independence from Britain. I wonder what the significance of that date is for Native Americans, the people who had occupied that land, not just for centuries, but for millennia.
2: Yeah, that's a complicated question, and different people will tell you different things. But from my perspective, I'm from the camp that it's kind of a tragedy. The origin of the United States, it's an origin story of our unconsenting subjugation to the American state. And by 1776, Native people have been fighting for a good 200 years, the uninvited incursions of Europeans. And so the idea of Europeans wanting to establish their own nations is just a continuation of these aggressions against them on their lands without their permission.
0: We often think of the poetry of the Declaration of Independence, but it's also a list of grievances. And one of the grievances of the colonizers, the invaders, was that they were not allowed by the British to expand westward. They were not allowed to conquer Native American lands.
2: Right. And that's what the 27th grievance was about the colonists' unhappiness about that. I mean, the king was simply trying to adhere to the agreement that he had made in the Royal Proclamation of 1763, which didn't allow for expansion beyond the Appalachian Mountains. And the colonists were not willing to abide by that. And so this then becomes one of their justifications for separating from Britain in order to expand westward as much as they wanted.
0: Dina, a key document for Native Americans is not so much the Declaration of Independence from the 18th century. It's something called the Doctrine of Discovery, a papal framework from the 15th century.
2: The Doctrine of Discovery is really not just one text. It's a framework that comes out of the Catholic Church, as you said, in the 15th century, that comes out of what are called the papal bulls. And the first one is in 1455. And then there were several, I think there were four of them altogether, and over a period of about a half a century. And altogether, those documents created a framework for justifying the Catholic Church's incursion into the Western Hemisphere, into lands that they hadn't come yet, but they knew they were going to be there. And so the principles in these Catholic documents essentially made it okay for not just the missionaries, but the explorers to come in with their missionaries and enslave and kill, if necessary, Indigenous peoples in order to take their land simply because they weren't Christians. So this doctrine then becomes operationalized in federal Indian law and American law by 1823 in a court decision called Johnson v. McIntosh. And it's the first Supreme Court decision that is argued in the courts that were about American Indian rights. And it's basically a property law. When it's taught in law schools, it's taught in the context of property law because it establishes a chain of clean title for these land deals. And the doctrine says that by virtue of European genius, this is the kind of language that it uses, by virtue of the genius of Europe and its Christian character, that it afforded an apology for the Europeans to come and take the lands that they so wanted to appropriate for themselves. So it's basically about might makes right in order to come in and take the lands of Native people, and it's lawful to do so.
0: Westward expansion in American history is given a very dreamy name, Manifest Destiny. It's the idea central to the notion of American exceptionalism, that God blessed the conquering of the land. That papal text is a key element of that, isn't it? That the expansion was divinely ordained. But what did manifest destiny mean for Native Americans?
2: Well, manifest destiny was just another way of saying the doctrine of discovery. I mean, it's just different words to describe the same process. And yes, it provides a brilliant cover for Americans to come and take, by whatever means necessary, the land that they coveted. But for Native people, I mean, the implications are obvious. It was a death sentence in many ways because it was a very violent process. So, you know, if we think of death in physical terms, the genocide is playing out, but it's also a cultural genocide. So it's a physical and cultural process that became a framework, and it became embedded in the American system. And it's arguable that that system is still alive because of the unconsenting nature. Native people did not agree to this. There are over 375 treaties that American Indians did agree to that last in perpetuity, but every one of them are routinely violated. So it's this process that they just didn't agree to, but it's a facade. These treaties are important to Native people, but for the United States, they're just an inconvenience.
0: The most brutal president in those early years was Andrew Jackson, who carried out the forced displacement of Native Americans with what many scholars regard as genocidal fury. Millions of acres of tribal landholdings were broken up. Tens of thousands of Native Americans were killed and slaughtered. It followed the passage of the Indian Removal Act in 1830. It became known as the Trail of Tears. How big a shadow does the Trail of Tears cast today?
2: Oh, it's huge, especially if you are from one of those five tribes, which are the Cherokee, the Seminole, the Creek, the Chickasaw, and the Seminole. That is not very long ago in the memory of those people. And you hear stories about, to this day, about people who will not carry $20 bills in their pockets because it bears the image of Andrew Jackson on it. So who those people are today is an exact direct result of the cruelty of Andrew Jackson and the policies of that time.
0: Donald Trump regards Andrew Jackson as something of a presidential soulmate. He was known as the first populist president. Andrew Jackson is also celebrated, or has been for many years, by Democrats because he was the founder of the Democratic Party. As you say, his face adorns the $20 bill. I wonder what that says about how indigenous history has kind of been buried over the years. People still celebrate Andrew Jackson rather than thinking about his part in the Trail of Tears.
2: Yeah, it's really true. Those who know and will understand. But in Trump's first term, he replaced that image in the Oval Office. There was a painting there behind the Resolute desk, and he replaced it with a painting of Andrew Jackson. And there was one day when he brought some Navajo code talkers in to commemorate them and their part in winning the Second World War. So we saw on camera these Navajo code talkers in the Oval Office with Trump and, you know, Andrew Jackson hanging back behind them. And it was such a moment of cognitive dissonance and complete out of touchness that was really representative of who Trump is. And there have been no signs of honoring of Native Americans in this term in a year and a half. I mean, at least he had some guts to honor them back then, but there's been none of that in this term. It's just been nothing but grief and heartache for, you know, what has been taken away in many different ways. But Trump has never been a friend to American Indians, beginning in 1993 when he testified in front of Congress about his efforts to stop tribal gaming. Why? Because it was in competition with his own failed gaming enterprise. And so he sat in front of Congress and told them that they don't look like Indians to me, so why should they have gaming? So he was arguing for overturning the Indian Gaming Regulatory Act. So his animosity toward Indian country has always been there.
0: You're listening to Saturday Extra with me, Nick Bryant, and I'm talking with Dina Julia Whittaker, a Native American historian, a Native American woman herself. Dina, democracy in America was very imperfect. That's been a running theme of our America at 250 series. It wasn't until the mid-1960s that America achieved genuine universal suffrage. And voting rights for Native Americans also involved a long and often painful struggle.
2: Yeah, absolutely. I mean, it's a slightly different story for American Indians than it is for other ethnic minorities, because, you know, with other ethnic minority communities like Black communities, Latino communities, etc., the struggle has always been for full inclusion.

0: have fought to disavow inclusion into the state, including suffrage. And so you'll see that a lot in some tribes more than others. And I'm thinking here of the Haudenosaunee people, the Iroquois folks up in the Northeast, who have their own passports. They are vehement about not participating in the American political system because they hold on to their own sovereignty, their own national sovereignty in their nations. And so while many Native people will fight for this sort of dual citizenship process and political participation, it's not true straight across the board. There are very mixed feelings about it. And right now, of course, we're seeing an evisceration of the Voting Rights Act, which happened here just a few weeks ago. And that's going to impact many Native people as well, not just Black communities and Latino communities, but for those who value the process of participating in the American political system, it's a big blow.
1: This was a Supreme Court ruling, wasn't it, that many thought undermined the Voting Rights Act of 1965, which was a crucial bit of legislation that finally brought about universal suffrage in America. I wonder how Native American identity has been assimilated into broader American identity in the modern era. One thing that is striking, for example, is that Native Americans have one of the highest per capita rates of military service in the country.
0: The highest.
1: Unpack that for me.
0: It is. It's one of those paradoxes in the American system about Native people, you know, standing up to fight for the country that's oppressed them. And what you'll hear Native people say when asked about it is that it's not as much about defending the country as it is about defending the land. And so Native people still see themselves as tied to their lands. And it also connects into their own histories of fighting and being warriors. And so it's a way to continue those warrior traditions and fighting for their communities and fighting for their lands. Now, in terms of the question about how identities play out, there's so many ways to answer that question, but one of the very bizarre ways that this happens, and this is the topic of my most recent book, where I look at Native American identity and this concept of ethnic fraud. You know, when we talk about the United States as a country of settler colonialism, like the logics that shape the country itself, this is about invasion. It's about population transfer and eliminating Native populations in order to replace. This is about land theft, but it's also what's happened in the United States is the co-opting of Native identities. And so there's a phenomenon that we see here about people who are not Native people co-opting and taking identities as Native people often based on no more than family rumors that they had the mysterious, you know, Indian relative in the family tree long ago. And there's complicated reasons for that, but ultimately it comes down to benefits that can be attained from such claiming. And these, here we're talking about material benefits, but also psychological benefits. We think about that. Those of us who are writing about this talk about this identity fraud as being the highest form of theft. It's the last thing that settlers can take. And that's what we're dealing with now.
1: In Australia, obviously, many Indigenous Australians refuse to mark Australia Day because it marks the moment of British colonization. July the 4th is historically different, of course, because it marks independence from Britain. But is it still a highly contentious day for Native Americans?
0: I think it is. The sort of analog to Australia Day. Well, here in the U.S., of course, we have Columbus Day, which has increasingly become recognized as Indigenous Peoples Day. And that is definitely a day that's contentious, not for Indigenous people, but for a lot of Americans, especially conservative, the new MAGA kind of Americans. They disavow that because they want to hold on to the mythology of Columbus as the great discoverer, despite the fact that he never even set foot on the continent. The whole story is just a fallacy. But Americans seem to really need to hold on to these crazy fictions about this.

0: country, but in terms of Independence Day, for American Indians, Independence Day is very fraught and very controversial.
1: And in an ever more polarized country, Dina, are people sympathetic?
0: You know, I think most people understand why Independence Day is difficult for American Indian people. Our social landscape is so different in the last 10 years. It's become so mean because of Trump and social media. And people have this feeling that they can just be as mean as they want and say what they want and be hurtful. And so you'll see a lot of that, as, you know, mostly in social media where people can be anonymous. But so much of that comes out. And, you know, there's an underlying feeling in the United States toward American Indians from that sort of conservative end of the spectrum that American Indians should just get over it. Somebody actually said this to me once, an old boss a long time ago, and I were having this conversation, and he literally said this to me. He said, you know, there was a war in this country and the Indians lost and you should just get over it. And I have heard that so many times since then. It's a real belief process that people have. And it's not unusual to hear that. So holidays like Independence Day will bring that out in people.
1: Dina Julia Whitaker, thank you so much for joining us on Saturday Extra.
0: Well, thank you.
1: That was Dina Julia Whitaker, who teaches at California State University. Well, last week, as part of the America at 250 series, I interviewed Ken Burns, one of America's great documentary filmmakers. We talked about his country's violent origins and how history continues to animate the present.
2: Democracy is still an active and muscular verb that requires activity and not sitting like chicken littles in a fetal position saying the sky is falling. It requires first the celebration that I always do, and I always, for the last 35 years, have read to my four daughters and now my grandchildren the Declaration before I allow them to eat on the 4th of July. And I will do so again this year. So the celebration can be continual and the same quotidian way and celebratory. And at the same time, we can perhaps reaffirm our allegiance to the ideals of the revolution. I think really expressed very well by a German soldier that we follow. And he says, who would have thought 100 years ago out of this multitude of rabble would arise a people who could defy kings?
1: Well, that interview really lit up the text line. The love for Ken Burns came thick and fast. Pure gold, one of you texted. He is so articulate, said another. He really was devastatingly articulate, wasn't he? But not all of you agree with Ken's more rosy view of the American project. Ian from Belrose wrote in, this made me think how lucky Australia is to have not gone to war against Britain and had a more peaceful beginning. One of the points made earlier in the series was that it's a British parliament who made a few concessions to the colonists. The War of Independence could have been averted. The American Revolution is a story of how royalists became rebels. And Ian wasn't the only one saying they're glad to be from Australia, not the United States. As one listener summed it up, there's definitely a lack of us in the US of A, sadly. Ken Burns, you can listen back to that on ABC. Listen. Okay, coming up after the news, Pauline Hanson at the National Press Club and the larger question of how the media should cover the surge of One Nation. I'm Nick Bryant. 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Stay with us after the news.

0: ABC News, I'm Carrie Worthington. A fragile ceasefire has been agreed to between Israel and Hezbollah in Lebanon. The agreement comes amid concerns continued hostility in Lebanon will undermine the broader peace framework between the United States and Iran. An Israeli spokesman at the United Nations, Jonathan Harunov, insists his country's just trying to protect itself.
1: It's got nothing to do with Israeli presence in Lebanon as a defensive measure. It's got more to do with this internationally designated terrorist organization taking directions from the Islamic Republic. The onus here is on the Lebanese government, with whom Israel has an agreement enforced by the Security Council Resolution 1701, to have peace. But that peace is very much in jeopardy as a result of Hezbollah's and the Islamic Republic's dangerous action.
0: Australian government officials are awaiting the results of high-level scientific tests that will determine whether or not a deadly variant of avian influenza has reached Australian shores. Here's Patricia Tiano.
2: Yesterday, the government confirmed a wild migratory bird in Western Australia's southern coast returned a suspected positive result for bird flu. If confirmed as the deadly H5 strain, which has devastated populations of seabirds, seals, and other animals across the world, it would mean the virus has finally spread to every continent on the planet. WA's Agriculture and Food Minister, Jackie Jarvis, says authorities across the nation are poised to respond immediately if the case is confirmed as the H5 strain. Samples of the bird have been sent to CSIRO's Australian Centre for Disease Preparedness, with the results expected to be released later today.
0: Relations between Italy and the United States have hit an all-time low, with the government in Rome accusing President Donald Trump of making denigrating remarks about Prime Minister Giorgia Meloni. Tim Wharton reports.
3: When Donald Trump was sworn in for his second term as US President, Italian Prime Minister Giorgia Meloni was the only European leader invited to attend, promising the start of a golden age in relations between Washington and Rome. But that relationship has soured after Mr. Trump was reported to have told an Italian television network Ms. Meloni had begged to have a photo taken with him at the G7 summit in France this week. The Italian Prime Minister has hit back.
4: One thing I must remind him of, I and Italy never beg.
3: Giorgia Meloni has also accused Mr. Trump of showing far greater deference to the enemies of the West than he does towards old friends.
0: Britain's embattled Prime Minister Keir Starmer says he'll stand against anyone who challenges him for the leadership of the Labour Party after the former Labour Mayor of Manchester, Andy Burnham, won a by-election and returned to Westminster. Mr. Burnham says he's ready to take on Mr. Starmer and battle the Reform Party, which has gained popularity in Britain.
5: We need an economy that works for everybody, not a few in far off places from here, but an economy that works for people right here. We do need to bring down water bills, energy bills, rail fares, just as we've brought down bus fares in Greater Manchester to make life more affordable for people.
0: A court in India has rejected an appeal by the messaging app Telegram, which was seeking to overturn an order that temporarily banned the platform before a key medical entrance exam. The government fears it could be used to distribute leaked question papers. The BBC's Anbara Sanetirajan reports.
6: The temporary ban on Telegram, which has more than 150 million users in India, its biggest market, has triggered an intense debate among free speech activists. The government scrapped the results of the medical entrance test last month after papers were leaked. The authorities argue that the suspension will protect the integrity of the exam, which has been rescheduled to June 21st. It attracts 2 million aspiring doctors. Telegram called the ban a mistake that would punish millions of users and said those responsible for the leak would have already moved to other apps.
0: In sport, Newcastle has moved back into the NRL's top four with a nail-biting win over St George Illawarra at Hunter Stadium. Andrew Moore reports.
7: Early on, it looked like the Knights by how many. Fullback Fletcher Sharp filling in that position for Kalen Ponga, who was rested after Origin 2. He threatened to turn the match Newcastle's way. On his own, he scored two tries in the opening 9 minutes as the Knights raced to a 12-0 lead. But then the Dragons scored two quick tries to Val Holmes and Tyrell Sloan. Half-time, on the back of a couple of penalties, the Knights led 16-12. They scored again through Sandon Smith 15 minutes into the second half. But then the Dragons scored another couple of late tries, and it was a simple conversion miss from Ballantyne Holmes that proved the difference. Knights 22, Dragons 20.
0: And that's the latest ABC News.
8: 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Thank you for your company this morning. The defeat of the Socceroos might have ruined your breakfast. I hope it doesn't ruin your lunch as well. They still have a strong chance, of course, of qualifying for the next round. We will cross to Seattle at the end of the show for a post-mortem. But now to the big political story of the week, the appearance of Pauline Hanson at the National Press Club in Canberra, which came just days after a new poll suggested she had overtaken Anthony Albanese as the preferred Australian Prime Minister. We wanted to focus on her relationship with the media,

0: as Wednesday showed, is stormy, to say the least.
1: I'm an elected representative and I should be scrutinised. That doesn't give you the licence to pile on. It doesn't give the licence to delegitimise my party. It doesn't give you the licence to say preferencing one nation is immoral. It doesn't give you the licence to continue to repeat the lie that we are a racist party, because that is untrue.
0: Pauline Hanson. So how should the media cover her rise? And did journalists at the press club hold her feet to the fire or give her an easy ride? I've been talking with Anna Henderson, the chief political correspondent at SBS World News, and Tom Switzer, the author of the Substack Switzerland and a regular columnist for The Australian. Anna Henderson, Tom Switzer, thanks for joining us on Saturday Extra.
2: Great to be with you, Nick.
3: Thanks for having me.
0: Tom, a simple question to start off with. She became a parliamentarian 30 years ago, but this is the first time that Pauline Hanson has addressed the National Press Club. How big a political event was this? How big a media event was this?
2: Oh, I think it's quite significant. As you say, 30 years is a long time in politics. Now, mind you, she hasn't been the centre of attention during that three-decade period. But clearly, you know, as the polls indicate, she's tapping into widespread anxieties in the general community about a lot of issues that many journalists probably haven't focused on as much as they probably should have. And that's probably why she's now getting this kind of platform, Nick.
0: Anna, I wonder how journalistically you approach this. I mean, to be overly aggressive is to run the risk of feeding her narrative that the press is out to get her. To be overly polite runs the risk of being accused of treating her with kid gloves. I mean, was this a media event that you ended up preparing for a bit differently than a more run-of-the-mill speech at the National Press Club?
3: Well, Nick, I had the ability to have a 25-minute interview with Senator Hanson in Budget Week, and it was the first time in quite a long time SBS had sat down with Senator Hanson and really tried to understand more about her policies, from migration all the way through to the way she approaches the press. So I guess I had the ability to prepare through 25 minutes of speaking to her and understanding a little bit more about some of those key lines, some of those key figures that she has, not all of which necessarily stack up, but she certainly is formidable as a political performer. But there are also times when I think she does have a particular line that is worth questioning, and our role really is to try and understand and question those lines if we think that there is a factual question to raise.
0: Tom, you're a great student of American history. You know how US presidents over the years, like Richard Nixon, like Donald Trump, have thrived on an adversarial relationship with the press because it allows them to present themselves as the authentic voice of middle America, and it allows them to present journalists as elitist. I mean, Pauline Hanson, Tom, it looks like she has learnt from that playbook.
2: Perhaps, whether one agrees with her or not, I think it is difficult to think of another mainstream Australian politician, whether they be on the Labor side or the Coalition side, certainly not the Greens or the Teals. It's hard to think of another mainstream politician who has been subjected to such sustained personal vilification across not just the so-called left-leaning media, but also the conservative media. I mean, I remember it was back in 2009, the Rupert Murdoch-owned Sunday Telegraph, they published pornographic photographs it wrongly claimed were of a young Pauline Hanson. And it was a hoax. It was they got completely duped. They subsequently ran a front-page apology and reached a settlement with Hanson. And I think it's just a reminder that Hanson has faced extraordinarily hostile treatment across parts of the media spectrum, not just the ABC or The Guardian or the Sydney Morning Herald, but even at News Corp.
0: Anna, let's get down to the event itself. It was a hard-hitting speech from Pauline Hanson. There's been a lot of coverage of the content, familiar themes. We want to focus this discussion more on how she's covered in the press. She seemed quite nervous to me. The journalist seemed a little bit nervous as well. You had that stunt from Get Up, which complicated things. The format was a bit odd. A lot of journalists didn't get to ask follow-up questions. I wonder what it felt like in the room.
3: I think there was a lot of anticipation around how this was going to unfold. It wasn't one of those press club events where the speech is kind of briefed out to the media in advance. So when it sort of dropped into inboxes, really just before she got up to speak, we finally got a sense of not only the content of the speech, but just how long it was. Like, it was quite clear at that point that it wasn't going to fit the half-hour format, and it seems like One Nation would

0: have had some understanding of the timing of this speech and really took the chance to use this platform to speak in front of that national audience for a lot longer than is expected. It's usually half an hour and it went for 50 minutes. But at the same time, you know, she did take extensive questions from the media as well, but they did use that opportunity to take their platform. And I think probably one question that the media, including myself, you know, would say, I wish we had just asked her, is kind of the nub of the speech, which is what is the monoculture? She talked about, you know, not having multiculturalism, that Australia needed to be a monoculture, that people needed to come and assimilate. I'm still not clear on what the monoculture is.
1: Tom, that exact point struck me as well. She kept on rejecting Australian multiculturalism. She kept on talking about monoculturalism. At no time did any journalist ask her, what do you mean by monocultural? What precisely does that look like? Were you struck by the absence of that line of questioning as well?
2: Possibly, but I think she made it clear that she supports a multiracial, multi-ethnic society. She just questions the notion of multiculturalism. And in fairness to her, this is hardly a novel thing. I mean, if you look at across Europe right now, a whole wide range of populist, nationalist insurgency movements. I mean, we all too often hear about Nigel Farage in Britain, Nick, but also in France, where Marine Le Pen's national rally, which would be the equivalent of One Nation, they could win next year's presidential election, not so much on the issue of monoculturalism, but the same sorts of issues that she's tapping into. But Italy, Germany, Belgium, Denmark, even Sweden, multiculturalism in these countries, it's a dirty word. And so as a result, you're seeing this surge of populist right-wing parties and movements. They're either in government or they're underpinning ruling coalitions. They're exerting considerable influence in the national legislatures. This is a global trend against multiculturalism in many respects. And Hanson's just reflecting that.
1: I totally get that point, that multiculturalism has become such a toxic word. But monoculturalism, it seems to me, requires some explanation. And the journalist didn't press her for that.
2: Look, I can't explain that. I would have thought they probably would, but they'll get their chance again, because if these polls are to be believed, she'll be giving more press conferences.
0: Absolutely. And I think when I ask that question of myself around probably in the, you know, the busyness of the moment. And of course, there was so much that is pretty unknown about One Nation's platform. So it was very understandable that journalists were trying to go in lots of different directions to try and lock down some more detail about what One Nation stands for. But it's just that sense, I guess, in terms of the reaction, the community reaction, the kind of reaction that SBS's audience in particular comes to around what does that mean for me and my identity as an Australian if I've come from another country, if I speak another language at home as well as English, and my sense of whether I'm Australian, whether I'm welcome here. It's that lack of clarity there, I think, which has potential political ramifications for One Nation. We'll have to wait and see. But particularly when we had the singling out by Pauline Hanson of Mandarin and Arabic being spoken at home, it will be interesting to see how that decision to name those particular languages goes down, whether people appreciate that in those communities or whether, as we did hear in the aftermath from some, they did feel alienated by that language and wonder whether they were welcome in Australia.
1: I mean, Anna, you actually ended up having an exchange, didn't you, with Pauline Hanson at one stage?
3: And, Senator, you have said you want to abolish SBS. You said in your speech the internet has taken over the need for it. But SBS is providing Australian news in 60 languages, not international news alone.
4: We've got 7,
3: so isn't
4: 9,
3: that in line?
4: 2, well, 2 will be
3: but
4: gone,
3: in language,
4: be
3: in up to 60 languages.
4: And then
3: languages.
4: then you've also got, you know, the other forms of internet as well. Sky's great to go and look for news. So
3: I'm talking about in 60 languages to help people integrate into Australia.
4: Well, I'm sorry.
3: Is that not part of your
4: platform? Look, I can understand your question. You're going to be without a job. So anyway, I can understand that.
1: I mean, I wonder what that felt like in the moment, Anna. I mean, you know, no journalist wants to make themselves the story, but it was almost like she was threatening you with redundancy.
0: Yeah, it's a moment you choose to engage in because in my position as SBS chief political correspondent, after 6 years with the broadcaster, it was important for me to ask her the question. She has a particular political style and I just see my role as trying to get answers for the broader Australian community and to get accountability on what she says.
1: There were a couple of flashpoints, weren't there? There was this moment with the Guardian reporter, Sarah Martin, asking a question about Pauline Hanson's daughter.
5: Taxpayers are paying more than $150,000 a year for your daughter, Lee Hanson, to seemingly campaign full-time in Tasmania, while employed as a political advisor for a New South Wales senator. Did you have any role in appointing her to that position?
4: Honestly, you never give up. I've never seen a person that's at such a trashy journalist, you know, and what you put out all the time, you've got this obsession with constantly trying to pull down myself, my party or Mrs. Reinhart. Whatever you do, you will be banned from my answering. I'll answer you this question today, but I'm telling you now, don't come near me for an interview.
1: Tom, I mean, Pauline Hanson did go after Sarah Martin there. She called her a trashy journalist. I mean, we don't generally hear that in Australian politics. We hear that all the time in American politics from Donald Trump, of course. He often goes after reporters, often goes after female reporters. Did that worry you, that it became personal?
2: Well, look, I don't like that style. I think it debases public discourse. But, you know, unfortunately, this just reflects this widespread toxic polarisation that's entered into the political debates. And again, I'm sorry for droning on like the pub bore, but she's just reflecting a global trend. I mentioned Farage in Britain. He often will have a go at the BBC and The Guardian. Marine Le Pen does the same thing to the left media in France. And my sense is that a lot of these other populist insurgency movements are led by politicians who gain a lot with their base by attacking the media. Just remember, these people reflect a rising tide of distrust in the national elite and institutions. And they have contempt for the mainstream political parties, yes, but they also have contempt for a lot of the mainstream news and media outlets.
1: Yeah, and I get the feeling that the media is waking up to that. Anna, what struck me about the exchange with Sarah Martin was that afterwards no other journalist sort of came to her defence. That's a trend also with the White House press corps. They don't generally defend their own when Donald Trump comes after them. At the end of it, did anybody say, do you know what, one of us should have actually defended Sarah Martin in that moment?
0: Look, I think that there was a journalist trying to get answers on questions that she was rightly asking about her own work and her investigations. I've read your piece, Nick, about like what's happened with the White House press corps and what learnings Australian media can get from that around how to defend each other's work. And I think that it is important, as the media union has done since then, that there has been a statement made on behalf of journalists around the fact that they should be able to do their job without fear of intimidation, exclusion or personal attack. It was uncomfortable in the room, and I think it's a sign of things to come. And I think we all have to reflect on how we're going to approach that going forward. It's a challenge. I think the rules are changing of how these media engagements work.
1: The normal rules of journalistic engagement do seem to be changing, don't they? I mean, Tom, you were speaking there about how the media is mistrusted now. You know, you'd get no argument from me on that. I wonder whether the media is part of the rise of these populist politicians. We tend to gravitate towards them because they offer such journalistic entertainment value, don't they? I mean, Donald Trump, Nigel Farage, Pauline Hanson, Boris Johnson. I mean, one of the reasons why Keir Starmer is in so much trouble at the moment is because journalistically he is considered so boring. He does not meet the theatrical requirements of the day. Are we part of the problem that we just want these politicians like Pauline Hanson because they give us something to write about?
2: You know, Michael Moore, the prominent American documentary maker who hails from the political left, he did a really good job of explaining Trump's rise throughout the course of 2015 and 2016 in the lead up to the presidential election. He was one of the few mainstream pundits who thought that Donald Trump would win the election. And he said that the media really helped Trump initially. They gave him a lot of oxygen, but then it backfired in a major way, as we all know now. But look, the cold hard reality, Nick, is that the media landscape has been transformed over the past decade or so. You know, digital platforms, you've got streaming services, podcasts, Substacks, YouTube. All of this has changed at a rapid rate. So in that environment, with the distrust of the mainstream media, a lot of citizens get their news and current affairs from other sources than mainstream media. And I think this is the new reality.
1: Anna, that's an important point, isn't it? Journalists have often seen themselves as the gatekeepers. They're not the gatekeepers anymore, and there aren't any gates.
0: I absolutely know there's splintering in the media and that we are often up against it to get eyeballs to our news services. I also note that it's often media in the...

0: what's known as mainstream, that still is doing a lot of the heavy lifting in terms of trying to understand policy, in terms of actually reporting the first movements of an event, and then a lot of the other fractured media across the landscape is picking it up and utilising it for whatever reason they have to amplify it with whatever spin they want to put on it. And I do still think that there is trust in mainstream media, but we are at a potentially an inflection point around this going forward as we try to continue to do that work. I do wonder around like where this goes from here, how we make sure that we maintain that sense of trust and relevance when we are effectively going to be more under attack by political parties. But I still would come back to the fact that it's really important when we look at that speech and some of the facts and figures around immigration, for example, that there is a media presence there to try and fact check what's being said, to try and give the other side of some of this story, to ensure that there is a sense of, in a post-fact world at times, what's actually going on, because I still think we have an important role to play.
1: Anna Henderson, the chief political correspondent for SBS World News, and Tom Switzer, a regular columnist for The Australian. Thanks so much for joining us on Saturday Extra.
0: Well, thanks, Nick. You've given me a lot to think about too, and I appreciate the chance to have this therapy session after a busy week.
2: Nick, Anna, lovely to be with you both again.
1: And just a point on Sarah Martin, the journalist from The Guardian. That was an entirely legitimate question and an entirely legitimate line of inquiry. She is not a trashy journalist. She is a journalist doing her job. With higher poll numbers comes greater scrutiny. And for more on Pauline Hanson, you can tune in tomorrow for a new series called The Rise of One Nation, airing on Sunday Extra with Julian Morrow. Sunday Extra, always such a great show.
3: 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No One Saw It Coming. 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
1: Well, we hope to bring you news of a victory for the Socceroos this morning. And as I say those words, I'm wearing not just the Socceroos shirt, but Socceroos shorts as well. I am resplendent in green and gold. But alas, the United States won the game, as you probably know, 2-0. Let's cross to the stadium in Seattle and talk to the ABC's national sports reporter, David Mark. David, thanks so much for joining us on Saturday Extra.
4: Thanks, Nick. I've got a great image of you now sitting in the studio in your Socceroos regalia.
1: That is probably not an image that people want while they're munching on their birch and muesli and smashed avocado toast. Tell us about the game, David. Tell us what went wrong.
4: Look, I think, to be fair, what went wrong was maybe a lot about the starting lineup for the Socceroos. Tony Popovich made some changes, and he went in without Nestori Irinkunda and Connor Metcalf, who were actually the two goal scorers from that match against Turkey that the Socceroos won 6 days ago. There's been so much talk in the lead-up, Nick, about the amount of belief in this young Socceroos team, but the Americans have been fighting back as well. A bit of history: when this game was first drawn, an American pundit said the game was going to be a layup. So that's been played to death in the media with the, the speculation of the American media thinking that this was going to be an easy win for Australia. As it turned out, Australia played really quite woefully in the first half. The Americans were first to the ball. They were more physical than the Australians. They didn't give the Australians any time on the ball at all. Australia were under pressure. When they did get the ball, they're lucky to sort of string 3 or 4 chances and passes together before they lost possession. And they just look rattled. The first goal was actually an own goal, very unfortunate, but it came from a beautiful piece of play by the Americans down the left side. A cross went in and Cameron Burgess, the Australian defender, got his leg to it. It was in the back of the net, an own goal. The Americans scored a second goal in the 43rd minute. And the Australians were rattled. They had 30% versus 70% possession in the second half. So they really, I think, were outplayed, they were outthought and outmuscled to a certain extent.
1: That is perverse, isn't it? To not field two star players who seem in such red-hot form. What was the thinking behind that?
4: People are asking me all week, what do we know about the starting lineup? What can you tell us? What inside information have you got? And the reality is I absolutely have none. And the players don't know what's going to happen either. I mean, I spoke to the Australian players, you know, a few days before the first game. We had a media day. They were doing some interviews. And I sort of talked to them once we'd stopped recording and say, look, do you have any sense of what's going on? And they went, well, no, literally no, they don't know. You know, and a great example is when Tony Popovich chose Patrick Beech to play in goal in that first game ahead of Matt Ryan, who's Australia's captain. And the players genuinely did not know that was happening. And so I don't know the answer. Probably about now, Tony Popovich is giving a press conference and he will no doubt ask why he went in with that starting lineup. But it's probably unfair just to blame those two players who came in, Matthew Leckie and Nishan Volupele, because it was a team effort. Cameron Burgess, who I mentioned, played well the other day. He really had a nightmare and he was taken off at halftime during the match. And to be fair also to the Australians, Popovich made three substitutions at halftime, another one early in the second half, and the match did turn and Australia started to take the game up to the Americans and created some scoring opportunities. Christian Volpato, who is a recent convert to Australia who had been playing for Italy, came on and he was dynamic and made some things happen. So we saw what the Australians can do, but it didn't happen until the second half.
1: Well, they were brilliant in the first game. Let's hope they can be brilliant in the third game as well, because it's important to point out, isn't it, David, that this doesn't mean the end for the Socceroos. I mean, they've got Paraguay in the week, and if they do well in that, they should qualify, right?
4: That's right, and they are still in second place. So they've got 3 points. Their goal difference is zero. So they lost, conceded 2 goals today after scoring 2 goals the other day. There's a crucial match later today between Paraguay and Turquía. So the result of that will have some kind of impact on Australia. But as it is, they're still in a pretty good chance to go through, even with a draw in their final game against Paraguay. That's in 6 days' time in San Jose. But they, you know, it's one thing getting through. It's another thing getting through and being confident that you can have an impact on this World Cup and you can really challenge those top teams. We know they can do it for periods of a game, but the test for them is, can they do it for a whole game?
1: Do you know the way to San Jose? Is the obvious line there. I mean, you started off in Vancouver, you've gone to Seattle, you're now going to be moving down the coast. I mean, even if they're not winning, it sounds like quite a nice bit of football tourism for the Socceroos fans there.
4: The Socceroos fans are having the time of their life. So just to give you an example, it's probably about 10 or 12,000 following the Socceroos around. Some are going to all of the games, some are going to one or two here and there. But yesterday, for example, the local baseball team, the Seattle Mariners, were playing. The stadium is right next to the football stadium. A lot of Australians went to the baseball yesterday. They had a wonderful time and then partied all night, came to the football this morning. Some of them started drinking, Nick, at 7 o'clock in the morning. There were huge, they took over one pub and it was absolutely packed. So look, they're having the time of their lives. And for a lot of these people, it's the trip of a lifetime. You know, people are spending $10,000, $15,000, $20,000 on this trip and they're going to wring everything out of it that they possibly can.
1: Well, David Mark, it has been fantastic to join you, speak to you this morning. And your wife sends her thanks as well. Your wife, of course, is the executive producer of Saturday Extra. We thought we stand a pretty good chance of getting you on the programme this morning. I've got to say as well, your wife is wearing green and gold. David, thanks so much for joining us. That is Belinda Summer, of course, the executive producer. Thanks as well to Nicole Kirby, Nick Baker, and the studio engineer, Hamish Camilleri. Rear Vision is up next with a look at relations between the Saudi Arabians and the US. I'm Nick Bryan. It's Saturday morning in Australia. Sad about the Socceroos, but they live to fight another day.
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7: We're setting off on a journey of discovery on this episode.
8: Yes, Hamish, roaming slightly further than we usually do.
7: We're going to introduce you to one of the world's great living explorers.
8: He's going to take us on, frankly, an adventure through time, through space and through the oceans. And this is a man of great depth. I'm Geraldine Doogue.
7: I'm Hamish McDonald. This is Global Roaming.

We should probably give him a name to start off with, Geraldine. Terry Garcia was for many years the chief scientist and exploration officer at National Geographic.

0: graphic, but he's done an extraordinary number of things through his lifetime and remains as passionate as ever about the possibilities of science, of discovery, of exploration. And so really, we're kind of getting our backpack on, our Kubra hats, and setting off on an adventure.
1: We are. I mean, he does introduce you to adventures. But what's really striking, I think, this was a man of considerable thought. You know, he never stops pushing himself, but thinking as to how you can talk more broadly to the public. Like, there's a man of deep ethics here, and yet great drive and ambition. So it's a lovely combination.
0: Yeah, and look, what we're going to do with this conversation, actually split it into two separate episodes, because we've managed to canvas so many issues. And honestly, he's quite philosophical in the way he thinks about exploration and the possibilities of what we might discover, given all of the changes that come with technology. But he also doesn't veer away from the politics. I think often scientists can be reluctant to get into the politics, but in many ways he's been, I suppose, folded into the politics of the United States, in part because he was the head of the National Oceanic and Atmospheric Administration in the US, but also because he was brought in after, do you remember the Deepwater Horizon spill off the coast of America? So President Obama brought him in as part of the response to that. He was also involved in responding to the Exxon Valdez spill. So he's been kind of at the epicenter, if you like, of some of the really big scientific responses to big man-made disasters.
1: He has. And what is interesting about him is that he is seeing quite a lot of the institutions he's set up and even the laws unraveled. And yet he's not a man of despair. Like, his department was massively affected by DOGE, which was the Elon Musk-driven, which now seems a long time ago, and they just stripped loads of people. Things are being rolled backwards. Like, you could be in a complete slough of despond, and as you'll hear, he's not.
0: No, he's pretty optimistic about the possibilities.
1: Indeed. And look, he's co-written a book that listeners might be very keen to access. He's co-written it with a man called Chris Remier, called The Future of Exploration. So again, he's looking for the future. He believes in explaining it to others to draw people in. And that energy is something that it's a sort of a knowledgeable energy. It's really quite something, I think.
0: Well, I really enjoyed this conversation. Terry Garcia.
1: Terry Garcia, welcome to Global Roaming.
2: Thank you very much. It's a pleasure to be here.
1: The business of what a modern explorer is still left to explore. That's what we're going to start there,
2: because it's so
1: such an arresting idea. What's still to explore?
2: Well, everything. The point that I make in the book is that the 21st century is going to be the greatest age of exploration in the history of humankind. And it's being driven largely by technology, new technologies that are allowing us to do incredible things, basically giving us the key to unlock doors that had been, we thought, permanently locked to us, and all of a sudden we're able to unlock them and pass through them, or even keys to doors we didn't know existed. And it ranges across the full spectrum of scientific disciplines, particularly, by the way, in archaeology as well as in ocean exploration and research, which I'm very interested in. But archaeology has been completely revolutionized by these new technologies, everything from ground-penetrating radar to, my favorite is LIDAR. It's this laser-based technology that allows you to strip the foliage away from the landscape, and then you can see where the earth has been worked by human activity. And so it's giving us a window into places that, you know, they're heavily forested, and all of a sudden we see that there was an enormous amount of human activity going on here before we got to, in the case of North America, to the continent and elsewhere around the world.
0: Can you give me an example of what you're thinking about when you say that we thought the door was locked, but maybe we can open it? What's an example of that?
2: Well, let's just play, you know, we oftentimes we just didn't look. We weren't looking in the right place, or we were looking at a place and we weren't seeing it. And this is giving us, you know, because oftentimes in exploration, the discovery is not so much finding the new thing, it's having new eyes look at an old

0: old place and see it in an entirely different way. So they're both these discoveries, but also something that I'm very passionate about is that we need to expand the field. We need to expand the ranks of the exploration and scientific community because it's been dominated for so long by North Americans, Western Europeans, and you're viewing the world through a particular lens, and it's one that we share in common. But the world is full of incredibly talented people, of scientists and explorers all over the world, and they're going to come at this with an entirely different perspective, and they're going to see the world in a different way.
1: I wonder if Africa is a particular case of that.
0: Asia.
2: I wonder if Australia is a particular case.
1: Yes,
2: well,
1: I suppose that's true.
0: Yes. That's the point, that there are different perspectives, and we've only been using one. And what will we find when people who have not been part of that club suddenly start looking at these things and perceiving them in a way that perhaps we hadn't even thought of? And so that's one of the most exciting things out there.
2: Do you think we might come to understand world history quite differently because of what we're about to discover about things we already think we know about?
0: Absolutely, absolutely. And there are examples of that, you know, over the last several decades. So for example, let's take Angkor Wat. Up until the advent of some of these technologies, LIDAR in particular, you know, we thought that, well, Angkor Wat was just this pretty large temple complex. But what we discovered was that it's not just one temple complex, but rather it was this massive urban area that was larger than Paris, larger than London at its time. And it was very sophisticated with hydrology that, you know, the Europeans could only have dreamt of. That's an example of how it's changing our view of history and of, you know, human ingenuity.
1: Now, look, this is an interesting little byproduct, but having been there and seen that and seen the multi-dimensional nature of it all, I was thinking of whether we will find Noah's Ark, because that nobody quite knows what where it is. So,
0: well, you know what, we went, this is years ago when I first got to National Geographic, and I was working with Bob Ballard, the ocean explorer and the guy who found the Titanic, and he was fascinated by a theory that some scientist had put forth about the Black Sea. And the theory was that some 7,000 years ago, the Black Sea was a small freshwater lake, and that as the glaciers had begun to recede in Europe and the glacial melt was flowing down the continent, sea levels had begun to rise. And at a certain point, the Mediterranean sea level rose. It carved its way through the Bosphorus, and you had a flood of cataclysmic, some said biblical, proportions.
1: Right.
0: We wanted to go to the Black Sea and see if we could find evidence of human habitation, because somebody had a bad day that day, right, when the flood happened. And they told stories about it. And so it was sort of the scientific investigation into some of these ancient myths, because it turns out that most cultures have these flood myths or flood stories, and the timing is roughly the same, by the way, because you did have these glaciers all over the world that are retreating. And anyway, we got there, and we were just jokingly on the ship saying, you know, we're looking for Noah's neighbor's house. and we did find evidence of human habitation, but we found something that we hadn't really been looking for, and that was much more exciting than anything to do with Noah or biblical stories, and that was the nature of the Black Sea, which is, you know, it's got a sort of a shallow surface at the top where there is life, but below it there is no oxygen. There's absolutely no, it's just
1: like
0: dead. Correct. That means that there is nothing that can consume organic material below about 200 to 300 meters, which means that you should be able to find perfectly preserved shipwrecks or anything that's organic. And so we began looking for that, and we found shipwrecks that looked as though they had just rolled out of the shipyard the day before. They were perfectly preserved. You know, Ballard used to say that there's more history below the surface of the ocean than in all of the museums on land, that these are time capsules out there waiting for us, waiting to be discovered to tell us their secrets.

0: You must have then a mystery in your mind that you think is possible to be solved.
1: Oh, yeah.
0: What is it?
1: I've got a lot of unfinished
2: business. A lot of mysteries.
1: Well, one of them has to do with Egyptology. It's like, where is Nefertiti? She's never been found. She was one of the greatest pharaohs, actually. She was Tut's stepmother. Her tomb has never been found. Her funerary treasures have never been found. So somewhere in the Valley of the Kings, or the Valley of the Queens, she's out there, and we looked for her. In fact, I spent a long evening, all night, in Tut's tomb. We were using ground-penetrating radar that we had adapted because there was a theory that Tut was actually placed at the front of Nefertiti's tomb because he had died young and they had to hurriedly construct a burial chamber for him. We didn't find it, but she's out there. And there are other things like that that even though I'm not at National Geographic now, I'm still, I'm waiting to go out and find them.
0: It's Hamish here with Geraldine.
2: Hi there.
0: We're talking to Terry Garcia about the survival of the oceans and what's left to explore and how science can help us to meet the challenges of the future. Let's hope so, anyway.
2: Well, let's go to the oceans. I mean, what specifically do you think, where would you like the emphasis to be put?
1: Well, exploration, because we have explored so little of the ocean. There's a study that just came out that the deep ocean, so at depths below about 200 meters, we have only seen 0.001% of an area that covers two-thirds of the planet. That's it. So one thing that we need to be doing is, and there are groups that have actually put together a list of sort of 10,000 of the key sites we should be investigating and exploring in the ocean. I was involved in the BP Deepwater Horizon oil spill. I had been appointed by President Obama to be on a commission. Our job was to investigate what happened, why the explosion, what went wrong. But in the course of that, what we discovered was that, and what we wrestled with, because this was all real time, the oil is still coming out of the bottom of the ocean or the Gulf of Mexico. At 1 mile down, we knew absolutely nothing about that environment. Nothing. There had been no exploration. We did not know what would happen if we used dispersants at that depth. We had no information to guide how we were responding to that incident, which was the largest, most serious environmental disaster in the history of the United States.
2: Quite a lot worse than the Exxon Valdez, wasn't it?
1: It was worse than the Exxon Valdez. And that was the other. I was also involved. So I've been involved in the two most serious environmental disasters in U.S. history. We were operating blind in our own backyard, trying to deal with one of the worst environmental disasters in our history, and we simply did not have enough information to guide our actions.
2: You also say, if we get to the other part, which is problem-ridden, we are pushing the ocean to its limits, and there's neither despair nor complacency are the right responses. So what are your main concerns and what can be done, lest people just slit their throat and say, well, it's all over, Red Rover?
1: Yeah. And you know, I always hesitate to go through the list of the sort of parade of horribles of what's happening there. Yes, the ocean is in trouble. Yes, we have done sort of the unthinkable. We've made the ocean more acidic. Who thought that we could do that? You know, the old adage was the solution to pollution is dilution, that is such a vast body of water that you can't harm it. Well, we managed to figure out a way to do that. We've increased the sea surface temperature. We have overfished. Now we're about to embark upon a new endeavor, which is deep sea bed mining, without really knowing what the impact is going to be on these really fragile environments in the deep ocean. But my message to people is, yes, it's serious. Yes, it's connected to climate change, but we know what to do. We know what we need to do in terms of policy, in terms of technology.
2: Does that just say stop, though?
1: Well, I worry that people become frustrated and they become cynical about it. And my message to them is, again, we know what the answer is. And I quote in a number of my talks the journalist Ann Applebaum, who has made the point that pessimism is irresponsible. It allows people to just give up. And we have to realize that we have it in our hands. We have the power to make change. It depends, you know, who we vote for, who we talk to, what organizations we join. Those things all matter. And we can influence the course of events. We can change it. We put the people in power who are making these decisions, who are doing this damage. We can change it.
0: But you're electing people like President Trump in the United States.
1: Yes.
0: Can you tell me what's happening to your former agency, or already happened, the National Oceanic and Atmospheric Administration?
1: Yeah. Well, it's not good. The administration has made a number of changes, as you know, that we've withdrawn from the Paris Climate Agreement. The administration has cut ocean and climate programs in the United States. Many of the scientists and senior employees at NOAA have left. The administration has just opened up deep seabed mining, even in international waters, going around the seabed authority. My message today is that you are not going to be able to count on the United States over the next 2.5 years.
0: But to me, there's something that I'd like to try and understand about this, because you're saying we have the power in our hands to fix these problems.
1: Yes.
0: There are solutions available. And yet it's not just in your country, in other countries as well. There is political mileage to be found. It exists here for some politicians and some voters in Australia also, who go in the opposite direction to that, and it's quite a popular message.
1: Sadly, it is.
0: So
1: we've elected this guy twice.
0: Yeah, so that's what I want to help. I'm hoping you can help us understand.
1: If I had the answer, we wouldn't be in this situation. And I am optimistic that come November, there will be a change in the U.S.
0: The midterm elections
1: happen in November. The House and the Senate will be impacted by this. I believe that the Democrats will take back the House. There is a chance, maybe it's remote, but there's a chance that we could do the same with the Senate and slow things down. And it's not going to stop the damage. Sadly, I think some of the damage that this man has inflicted upon us is not going to be fixed in a new administration. It will take generations before you can trust us, before the rest of the international community is going to take the U.S.'s word for it. But it doesn't mean we stop trying, and it doesn't mean that my message to my countrymen and to people around the world isn't still, we could make a difference. We could stop this. We put them there. We can take them out.
0: It's interesting, though, that you go to this divide between the Democrats and the Republicans when, I guess, looking from afar, this has been a long-term trajectory, and maybe some administrations have done more, some have done less. But I suppose the question I'm asking is a bit broader.
1: Yeah.
0: Like, when we're talking about the oceans, you're listing off all the, you know, the acidification, the pollution, the loss of species. We know about what's going on in the Great Barrier Reef. But if we live in a suburb of a city in Australia or in a region, and suddenly the tree in front of our house is chopped down, we would be outraged. There is outrage. There's immediate response. There's calls to the local council or to the local member of parliament, and response and action and preventative measures put in place for future examples. I think we have a different response when it's the ocean, and I wonder why you think that is.
1: Well, I mean, because out of sight, out of mind. We can't see it. That's been
2: it's
1: one of the big problems.
2: It's wilderness, isn't it? It's a form of, I've always thought that the way in which wilderness is discussed is a terribly important part of the modern dialogue.
1: But also when you see it, and that gets back to my message about exploration and why exploration is so important. Exploration helps people to see these places that they wouldn't otherwise see. It allows us to take them into that environment. And, you know, my experience at National Geographic over the years was that over and over and over again, when we would show people these places, that completely changes you. It changes how you perceive the world. And, you know, if there was something lacking in our message or the way we presented things to the public, it was that we did a great job of telling them what was there, what was happening to it, but oftentimes we didn't provide the sort of pathway for what you could do to help make it healthier or to stop the damage.
2: True, but you need personalities too, don't you?
1: Like, yes, you do.
0: Can I? You also need, like, I think a big feature of life on the east coast of Australia in recent years is people watching the whale migration.
1: Mm-hmm.
0: This is not people, these are

0: the animals themselves taking centre stage. But, and this is what I'd like to hear from you on, we're told the whale migration has absolutely blossomed in recent years, and the population is much healthier.
1: Mm-hmm.
0: Is the ocean as unhealthy as we are led to believe? Is this a sign that actually there is some good news?
1: Well, I mean, yes. So look, the good news about the ocean is that it's resilient and that it

0: And I was going around the country, and we were creating these sanctuaries in various places. And in Florida, we created one in the Florida Keys, and it was opposed by the fishermen. They hated it. They hated me. They hated Noah. Everything we were doing was terrible. We were going to deprive them of their livelihood, and they were opposed to this thing. They were going to resist it, and they were going to kill it. Well, we managed to get it through. We created the sanctuary. We created a small no-take area within the sanctuary. And after about two years, there was this change in sentiment. The fishermen were all of a sudden going, oh, now I understand.
1: Because
0: this actually is increasing the number of fish in this area. And it's not just in that little area, but rather it was spilling over into the larger environment. And it had not just increased resilience, it had increased the full productivity of the area. And that was an example of how you can demonstrate this to the public, and they became supporters of it.
1: That happened in Western Australia with the management of the crayfish, and it's an extraordinary story that all West Australians know. And they actually stopped those men—they were all men—fishing for about 2 years. Mm-hmm. It was heavily regulated, and back came because they'd overfished.
0: Right,
1: and it became an extraordinary story of resilience and rebirth. Actually,
0: The fishermen discovered that if they hung out on the borders of the no-take area, that they could do quite well. And they realized that we had created a nursery, and it was just churning fish out. And marine protected areas, by the way, and this goes to the point about the ocean's resilience, a marine protected area in just a few years can increase the biomass by 2, 3, 4 times.
1: Which is extraordinary, isn't it?
0: Yes, it is.
1: Well, lovely to end this first part of our conversation on a relatively positive note. Power of optimism, Hamish, at work there.
2: Yeah, Terry Garcia, explorer and scientist. For many years, he was the Chief Science and Exploration Officer for the National Geographic Society. Terry was recently in Australia to deliver the Talbot Oration at the Australian Museum. We'll put a link to that conversation on our website for you as well and in the show notes.
1: Yes, Terry Garcia, we look forward to hearing more.
0: It was my pleasure. Thank you for having me.

0: Well, Geraldine, I found this conversation so fascinating. Mm. But the thing that really stood out from the beginning is his optimism. Mm. The fact that he says, you know, most of what is out there is undiscovered. And you could probably apply that to space as well, which we're going to get into in the second episode of this conversation. But just the fact that he's saying, look, the ocean offers us so much, that LIDAR can... I knew a little bit about LIDAR from cold case police investigations.
1: Right.
0: They use that. I think there's some people that went missing in WA, and I think they'd been using LIDAR to scan the broad area to see if there were any compressions in the ground. Because it was so long ago, obviously the earth, you know, the foliage, et cetera, covers everything up. But you can use... I didn't realise the impact that this might have on scientific discovery.
1: What I got from him, actually, when I think about it, was wonder. You know, that great line, if you lose your capacity for wonder, you really have lost something about life. And in that sort of, our daily dirge headlines, that completely, you know, the whole breaking news phenomenon, it is the antithesis of wonder. And he exemplifies it and makes life worth living, I think. Mm. But I still, you know, I do think, and I think we put it to him in the next part of our discussion, how do you make this live for people? How do you, you know, some of the great dramas of the past, of the great sort of explorers of the past, Rhodes, for instance, you know, comes to mind, terrible colonialists all, but they certainly drew people in who then crowdfunded them. So that's, I think, remains, you know, if these...
0: And look, Terry is the perfect person to have that conversation with, because as you're pointing out, the exploration comes with very obvious downsides. Mm. And historically, you know, it's been an extractive industry, if you like.
1: It has been.
0: But we are going to get into that with Terry on the next episode, because he's actually been awarded Peru's highest civilian honour. And it's for a very specific act that he was involved in, the return of some of Peru's most important treasures. But it came at a really significant cost for him. And it's sort of not an easy case study because there was actually an agreement between Peru and Yale University for the

0: his artefacts, which Yale then didn't uphold.
1: And look, we won't, you must listen to it, because he came up against, obviously unexpectedly, a complete refusal by people whom he'd respected.
0: Yeah. And if you think that this man you've just been listening to for the last half hour is full of wonder and gentle kindness and curiosity, well, there's a real steel to him, it
1: certainly
0: turns out.
1: Is. Over 10 years. It's quite a story. It's immensely enriching, actually, to hear him. Like, you come away with a great deal of respect for a man who has seen the dark side, I would say, as well as very much searching for the light side. So, look, it was a great honour, really, to meet Terry Garcia, an American right in the middle of all the dramas of America, who certainly hasn't given up.
0: Yeah. Global.roaming@abc.net.au is our email address. Really interested to hear some of your thoughts on this. And look, for me, it's actually provoked further thinking about things like Revolusi and the Indonesia story that we've been talking about, and the way in which the narrative, who owns the narrative of the history, and the way, even, you know, down the track you can then come back and reanalyze history that you thought you knew. So
1: completely agree. More history, please. Thanks to our producers Rob Kelly and Shane Anderson. See you next time, Hamish.
0: Bye bye for now.

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1: What a brilliant try.
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1: Beautiful.
0: Don't miss a minute of the NRL in 2026.
1: It's game on, baby. This is remarkable footy.
0: With Andrew Moore and the best team in the business.
1: What a performance. What a game. What a team.
0: Hear it all right here.
1: Unbelievable.
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0: ABC News, I'm Kerry Worthington. A fragile ceasefire has been agreed to between Israel and Hezbollah in Lebanon. The agreement comes amid concerns continued hostility in Lebanon will undermine the broader peace framework between the United States and Iran. An Israeli spokesman at the United Nations, Jonathan Harunov, insists his country's just trying to protect itself.
1: It's got nothing to do with Israeli presence in Lebanon as a defensive measure. It's got more to do with this internationally designated terrorist organization taking directions from the Islamic Republic. The onus here is on the Lebanese government, with whom Israel has an agreement enforced by the Security Council Resolution 1701 to have peace. But that peace is very much in jeopardy as a result of Hezbollah's and the Islamic Republic's dangerous action.
0: Australian government officials are awaiting the results of high-level scientific tests that will determine whether or not a deadly variant of avian influenza has reached Australian shores. Here's Patricia Tiano.
2: Yesterday, the government confirmed a wild migratory bird in Western Australia's southern coast returned a suspected positive result for bird flu. If confirmed as the deadly H5 strain, which has devastated populations of seabirds, seals and other animals across the world, it would mean the virus has finally spread to every continent on the planet. WA's Agriculture and Food Minister Jackie Jarvis says authorities across the nation are poised to respond immediately if the case is confirmed as the H5 strain. Samples of the bird have been sent to CSIRO's Australian Centre for Disease Preparedness, with the results expected to be released later today.
0: Relations between Italy and the United

0: United States have hit an all-time low, with the government in Rome accusing President Donald Trump of making denigrating remarks about Prime Minister Giorgia Meloni. Tim Wharton reports.
1: When Donald Trump was sworn in for his second term as US President, Italian Prime Minister Giorgia Meloni was the only European leader invited to attend, promising the start of a golden age in relations between Washington and Rome. But that relationship has soured after Mr. Trump was reported to have told an Italian television network Ms. Meloni had begged to have a photo taken with him at the G7 summit in France this week. The Italian Prime Minister has hit back.
2: One thing I must remind him of, I and Italy never beg.
1: Giorgia Meloni has also accused Mr. Trump of showing far greater deference to the enemies of the West than he does towards old friends.
0: Britain's embattled Prime Minister Keir Starmer says he'll stand against anyone who challenges him for the leadership of the Labour Party after the former Labour Mayor of Manchester, Andy Burnham, won a by-election and returned to Westminster. Mr. Burnham says he's ready to take on Mr. Starmer and battle the Reform Party, which has gained popularity in Britain.
3: We need an economy that works for everybody, not a few in far off places from here, but an economy that works for people right here. We do need to bring down water bills, energy bills, rail fares, just as we've brought down bus fares in Greater Manchester to make life more affordable for people.
0: A court in India has rejected an appeal by the messaging app Telegram, which was seeking to overturn an order that temporarily banned the platform before a key medical entrance exam. The government fears it could be used to distribute leaked question papers. The BBC's Anbara Sanetirajan reports.
4: The temporary ban on Telegram, which has more than 150 million users in India, its biggest market, has triggered an intense debate among free speech activists. The government scrapped the results of the medical entrance test last month after papers were leaked. The authorities argue that the suspension will protect the integrity of the exam, which has been rescheduled to June 21st. It attracts 2 million aspiring doctors. Telegram called the ban a mistake that would punish millions of users and said those responsible for the leak would have already moved to other apps.
0: In sport, Newcastle has moved back into the NRL's top four with a nail-biting win over St George Illawarra at Hunter Stadium. Andrew Moore reports.
5: Early on, it looked like the Knights by how many. Fullback Fletcher Sharp filling in that position for Kalen Ponga, who was rested after Origin 2. He threatened to turn the match Newcastle's way on his own. He scored two tries in the opening 9 minutes as the Knights raced to a 12-0 lead. But then the Dragons scored two quick tries to Val Holmes and Tyrell Sloan. Half-time, on the back of a couple of penalties, the Knights led 16-12. They scored again through Sandon Smith 15 minutes into the second half. But then the Dragons scored another couple of late tries, and it was a simple conversion miss from Valentine Holmes that proved the difference. Knights 22, Dragons 20.
0: And that's the latest ABC News.
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9: Samoa is seriously underserved when it comes to mental health care, with just one psychiatrist for more than 225,000 people. Experts say when someone is visibly unwell, we're still quick to label them crazy or explain symptoms like hearing voices or paranoia through spirits or possession. We talk a lot about mental health, but what does mental illness look like? And what happens when someone is really sick in a system with so few specialists? Joining us from the United States is Molianga Sasila, Dr. Fafetai Fatliava, a clinical psychologist working in forensic settings who is building networks between Samoan professionals in the US and communities in Samoa to help bridge the shortage and give families clearer support.
10: There are currently six psychologists, Samoan psychologists trained in the US currently. We have, I think I'm number four in that list. And then we have one more graduating this year. So we've been following our mental health team across the U.S. Because we're very intentional in formalizing and providing services to the community. I currently work at the California State Prison. It's an inpatient setting.

0: setting. So it's the highest mental health level of care in the prison setting in California. And so we take in referrals from all 36 plus prisons that are currently in the state. And it's an inpatient setting. So it's kind of like equivalent to a hospital if you were out in the community. And our goal is just to stabilize the patient and then, discharge them back to their sending prison. And that, our time frame is usually three months to 6 months. So it's really a crisis program, right? So we try to stabilize crises.
1: Your PhD was uniquely looking at this topic.
0: Yeah, so I did my dissertation on the title was Identifying Colonial Mentality Among Samoans in America. So I focused just on Samoans in the California area, and really just looking at some of the drivers behind the way we think and behind the way we perceive things, but also some of the some of the findings for the research was interesting because what I took was I took a framework from the Filipino community. There's tons of research on the Filipino community about this concept called colonial mentality. And so essentially it's like internalized depression. We perceive ourselves less than the white person. We always so what the general colonial mentality research shows is that people who were colonized tend to denigrate their culture, denigrate their identity, and perceive white identity as superior, right? That's essentially every colonial mentality in a nutshell. What was interesting in the findings when I replicated the study for Samoans is that yes, there were some pieces that were aligned to the literature. Like, there's comments that Samoans will make, oh, that's why the white man made this, implying that there's better ways to do it than the Samoan way. But overall, the finding was that Samoans were very proud of their culture. So this is the opposite of what the Filipino research was finding, right? They were finding that some of their participants, Filipino participants, would not identify as such. They some participants were using skin bleaching, right, to have lighter skin, dress more American, right, avoid cultural foods. But that wasn't so much the findings that we found with the Samoans. They were wanting to wear their cultural attire out in public. They had flags hanging from their cars. So very proud. It was a very proud group. So that was the interesting finding there. And so I coined a term in this research called colonial resilience. And this just spoke to that unique experience there where a lot of other countries were colonized happened to go through a very similar pattern that's covered under colonial mentality. But for Samoans, they were the opposite in many of the usual presentations of a colonized nation, right? So that's the research in a nutshell.
1: You've spoken a little bit about your upbringing in the church, as the son of a minister in a Samoan church. And so part of your take on psychology was that I think early on you mentioned that you'd like to cut across these different life areas, including ministry and churches, as well as prisons. What are some of your aims by working with prisoners?
0: I just felt that prisoners, inmates, they don't have much of a choice. I feel like very quickly inmates become forgotten. There are many inmates, they go away. First few years, everyone's there, hey, checking in, how you doing, putting money on their books, and then as the years go by, contact starts to fall off. So I was very intentional in my training, coming through grad school when I was doing my doctoral program, that all my practicum placements were within locked institutions or within a forensic setting. But that's also, my upbringing being a minister's son, I've seen my parents help people throughout their entire lives, or my entire life, right? I was born in my parents' final year at Mālua, and then we went to Savaii. They looked after a church for 6 years over there in Savaii. Then we moved to Jamaica. They had a church in, they had six churches in Jamaica, 5 years in Jamaica. On Sundays, I heard the same sermon six times, because you start at one church, after that, go to the next church, so six churches. That's a lot of churches for a couple to look after. And then we moved to, went back to Samoa. Then we moved to New Zealand. I did high school out there, and then moved here to the States in 2006. So throughout that entire time, I always saw the ministry in my parents' lives, right? Always finding ways to help people, just giving, and then also, comforting and all that stuff. But then I realized I don't want to be a minister, right? There's always the joke, like, oh, you're gonna be like your dad, go to Mālua. And then I'm good on that, but then I found psychology and realized, hey, this is a form of ministry, right? This is a way that we can really help people change their perspective on things and provide comfort in times of distress. But I saw the word to be really meaningful, and so it was like a perfect blend of everything that I valued in my life, that all came together. So yeah, so I'm very interested in psychology, obviously. The inmate population, I think they are one of the most vulnerable populations that don't really get services. So I would rather be in there where services are very much needed. And that's why I've been kind of drawn to that population, just because of the need. And then also, having lived in many disadvantaged communities in the different countries that I lived in throughout my life, I think that gave me a little bit more insight in terms of the work that I would be able to do with the inmate population, right? Like, I don't think I can relate much to affluent neighborhood that's weekly issues, that they're depressed because they didn't get their allowance. Like that stuff, I don't have that life experience to be able to, facilitate treatment within that space. But yeah, but it's there, but I'm not too passionate about it.
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1: On the program, you're hearing from Dr. Mulianga Sisila, Dr. Fafetai Faaleava, who is a clinical psychologist based in the United States. The experts in the space are quite few and far between, and a lot of the burden of caring for people who have mental illness falls on to mental health nurses, as you've said. What is your kind of understanding on how psychology and psychiatry is in Samoa today? Do you think it's keeping up with the pace of really people's mental health needs?
0: I don't think so. I think there is still a lot of work to be done, and of course it's a country that really is still working. It's still developing, right? There's still a lot of resources that can be improved in many domains within the country, and mental health is one of them, right? Mental health, we can look at medical care. Like, those things are clearly in need of more resources. And so the same goes for mental health. When I was there, in January, December, and then before that, I was there speaking at a conference for, it was a law conference over there. And so it was apparent that there's a big gap in providers. There's not many providers, as you mentioned. There are a few nonprofit organizations that are doing a lot of psychoeducation, right? Just providing education on depression, education on anxiety, substance use treatment, but there's not really in-depth, treatment that's happening there. I think when I wrote that last article about mental health treatments in Samoa, there was some information I found. When there's no mental health beds in the hospital, and oftentimes when patients are experiencing, like a psychotic break, they would temporarily be housed, sometimes in a jail cell, right? Until they have stabilized, and then they go back home. So a lot of the treatment falls on the families, and the monitoring falls on the families to kind of oversee that whole thing. But overall, I think there's definitely a lot of room to develop it further and to grow. And hopefully there's a way where we can attract professionals to go back and offer the services. But that is something we're hoping to be able to do with some of the clinicians we have here in the States.
1: Yeah, that's an interesting space, and we'll have to watch that space as well as you try to build that network and bridge the US to Samoa. When a tragedy happens, and it's a very public tragedy, there can be a lot of fear and speculation and stigma. So, what do you think the community really needs to understand about mental illness in these moments?
0: Well, I think oftentimes it's highly stigmatized. And I think part of what drives that is a lot of times we perceive mental health illness through the spiritual lens, right? And spirituality absolutely is a great thing. But it's hard to provide someone mental health treatment when it's all just written off as a, oh, that's a iku, right? Or that's a demonic attack, right? So we need to just pray for that. Absolutely, prayer, but in addition to that, have services, right? So yeah, that's definitely part of what drives the stigma. And I think what people should understand is that mental health is this spectrum, right? It's not just a, I think media also portrays mental health in such a severe manner, where as soon as you hear mental health, people say, oh, yeah, that's crazy. That guy's a crazy guy, or that lady's a crazy lady. But that's not necessarily the scope of mental health, right? The scope of mental health really is anything that impacts your day-to-day functioning. So it could be something very small, and or something as big as like the schizophrenia, all the psychosis diagnosis, mood diagnosis. Those can be a little bit more severe, requiring medication to stabilize, but it's not necessarily just that, right? You think of someone that just broke up with their partner. You think of high school students, they just broke up, right? Usually when that happens, if they're lacking the coping skills to really understand what's happening, oftentimes turn to partying, turn alcohol, substances, depression, we see suicide, on the rise. So a lot of those things, it may seem insignificant. And I think as a culture, we're trained to just harden up, just like, oh, come on, man, that's nothing. But with mental health, it's not necessarily the incident that triggers the emotion. It's how we perceive the incident, right? You and I could witness the exact same thing and have completely different impacts on it, right? For something that we could see together, I'll be like, oh man, that's nothing. But then maybe to you, that carries a whole different meaning, you know, from something in your life that no one else knows. And that could impact you very significantly. So I think when we look at mental health, the community should be mindful and aware that it's not just this one mold of a like crazy person. It's a wide spectrum. And suicide and substance use, that all falls under the category of mental health. So when we look at what our weekends look like, you know, if you see someone that's consuming beers regularly, there might be something behind that. But sometimes we just brush it off, right? But it's just to make the community aware that mental health is much bigger than the little thing that we make it out to be.
1: Well said. It's good to remember that it can be one or two kind of issues or things go wrong in your life before you experience a mental health problem or mental illness. So working in prison systems, you see people at their most extreme points of distress. What has that taught you about the role of psychiatry, psychology? And I'm also interested, do you think that the prison system really understands mental health patients? Is there work to be done in that sense?
0: Man, that's a whole nother episode right there.
1: we'll break that in. We'll do that next week.
0: Yes. But mental health in the prison, I'll give you a little background just to kind of understand where it is. In California, mental health services in the prison were birthed out of a lawsuit. So if there was no lawsuit, there would be no mental health services. A class action among the inmates, because they were just locked in their cells and left there for days at a time, right? So this lawsuit was filed in the 90s. In 95, the court said, the prison is engaging in cruel and unusual punishment. And therefore, we mandate that there be mental health services. And they specified every single provider that needs to work in every single program and develop other programs. So to answer the second question, I think there's still, when it comes to the prison understanding mental health services, I think that typically falls on the individual providers. Because there are some providers in the prison that are great. You know, they go out of their way. They provide services like they would be providing in their own private practice. And then there are other providers that, you know, the prison culture is very strong. If you are not strong in your own values, you can get swept up by that culture, right? The culture is very much a, you know, us against them mentality, right? And so when you're working with like other disciplines that have that mentality, and you are the discipline that's supposed to be there providing some sort of rehabilitation, you have to navigate those two spaces, you know, well, because, you know, custody, these are the people that will, you know, protect you and bring you your patients. But also, you know, there's a certain culture around that, right? So it's always tough. It's tough, but I think it falls on the individual. Now, in terms of the things that I've learned from prison, I think it always reminds me to be compassionate. It always reminds me, you know, that you never know what someone's going through. That guy that's just looks like nothing's going on. He's walking around the yard. You never know. That might be the next guy to, you know, hang himself in his cell or, you know, find some drugs and OD on the yard, right? So it's always a humbling experience to be reminded that these are still humans, right? They're not, you know, I feel like the label inmate can kind of distract you from realizing that these are humans. You know, yes, they come with crimes, they come with some horrendous things that they may have done in their past, But at the end of the day, they are still humans, right? So that's, I feel like that's really what, you know, this work has taught me and constantly reminds me. And then I always think like, okay, yeah, if I had a relative in prison and, you know, how would I want their provider to be treating them? And so there's a lot, and I think a lot of it is also rooted in just my Samoan culture, my values as a Samoan. So I feel like I wear that first. I wear being Samoan first, then, you know, psychologist, then whatever. But I feel like for many, it's like, oh, I'm a psychologist with no other things. You know, I'm just this blank slate. I don't operate with that philosophy. You know, I operate from the perspective that I bring everything of me to someone, and that influences the way I deliver treatment, influences the dynamic of the sessions and so forth.
1: Thank you so much, Ty. I've just realized because our other work account was busy, I had to schedule this on my personal Zoom and we've only got a minute left. I had a few more questions to ask about kind of your advice to people who, you know, with limited infrastructure, what they can really do to support themselves and their families. But I don't want you to be cut off. So I feel really bad if you go, if you...
0: Yeah, no. I'll give you a quick answer for that then. For people to, you know, be kind to people. You don't know what they're going through, right? And then it's also a way to normalize mental health, right? The way you treat someone is going to impact others that are in the area, right? But yeah, I guess that's it. Be kind, yeah.
1: A very big thank you to Molianga Sisila, Dr. Fafetai Fatliava, who is a clinical psychologist working in prisons in the United States. This has been Pacific Pulse with me, Melissa Macon. If this has raised any concerns for you, please tell a loved one or reach out to a professional, maybe your GP or doctor, for more support. This has been Pacific Pulse with me, Melissa Macon. This episode was produced on Yagara in Turrbal Country.
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6: All right, T, we have a big guest on today for Nijin Footy and someone that's had a wealth of experience in the NRL. He's played for the Panthers, the Broncos, Manly, Cowboys. We have a big guest on today for Nijin Footy and someone that's had a wealth of experience in the NRL. He's played for the Panthers, the Broncos, Manly, Cowboys. He's an OG PNG Kumul as well. I guess the most impressive thing I've seen from this man on his Instagram is the head chef of whatever he's got going there. The food looks good. And I can't wait to ask him about some of his favourite dishes, especially his PNG dishes. But without further ado, it is the man, James Seguiaro. Welcome, bras. Hello, Geta.
7: Good morning, boys. Good morning. Thanks for having me.
6: PNG, born and raised. Whereabouts is your province over in PNG?
7: Eastern Highlands. I'm Eastern Highlands and East New Britain. My mum's from East New Britain, Machu Pit Island. It's back in 1992 or 93. I think the volcano erupted in Machu Pit Island, and that's when they had to evacuate East New Britain. And my dad's side is a proud man from Benna, which is

0: In Goroka, Eastern Highland, that's the central part in Goroka where you go up to the Huggin and Enger and all the parts in Eastern Highland. So I was born in Goroka Base Hospital. So very proud of being from Eastern Highlands, both as well as being from Eastern New Britain. It's a good mixture from the mountains to the ocean.
1: And what age did you move to Australia?
0: I was about 5 years old when I moved to Australia. Bit of a crazy story. My dad had plans for us to grow up in Australia, in Papua New Guinea, but he got held up in a bank to rascals, so they call over in PNG. But two gunmen came in and held him up, and it was sort of like a life or death situation, and they had a bit of a tussle, and my dad ended up disarming one of the robbers, and then the rest of the people helped in the bank. And from that point on, he just thought to himself, I can't, my kids can't grow up in this type of environment. So he made the decision to move us over to Cairns when we were about 5 or 6 years old. And we bought a place, he bought us a place, and we built. And from there, I sort of grew up in Cairns. So for me, it was very tough, man. As for you guys, like I grew up in Papua New Guinea. So when I first moved over to Cairns, I didn't know English. Like that was the biggest barrier for me, because not only you're taken away from your environment, you just don't know the language as well. So I was speaking a lot of broken English and just had to learn. And obviously we weren't allowed to speak English at home. I mean, we weren't allowed to speak pidgin at home for us to learn. So my dad moved my mum and now my siblings over, and we had to assimilate to Australian culture and stuff like that. So, a lot of sort of tough times. My dad lived in Papua New Guinea and didn't come over. But those are the moments you remember when you grow up, and those are the moments that you sort of for me inspired me to, I suppose, try and be successful, whether it was in sports, business, or in everyday life. So it's good
1: Man,
0: lessons.
2: what a crazy
1: that's
2: story.
1: insane. Your dad holding up
2: Being
1: them
2: held up there,
1: that
2: yeah.
1: being the decision why you moved to Australia. And when you look back, and we'll get through, we'll talk about your journey when you first moved over. But when you look at your dad's decision, how proud of you of your father for making that sacrifice and making that decision to move the family to Australia away from that lifestyle.
0: Yeah, look, back in 2014, obviously, back in 2014 was one of my best years playing rugby league for Penrith Panthers, but it was also one of my worst years, in terms of worse than good, because I lost my father that time. And for a long period of time, when we moved over from Australia, back when we first moved over, within the first 2 years, my dad ended up being bankrupt. So he moved us over, and the business started losing money. So then for a year, I didn't go to school. We broke out. So a lot of that time from my childhood up to, I suppose, 2014, and to up to actually 2 years ago or 3 years ago, I had a lot of resentment against my father, because initially I didn't understand his decisions. Like you just said, T, like, my dad making that decision to move us over. When you're a child, you care about yourself a lot, like, and an athlete as well. It's all really, really selfish, but it's for the greater good. You don't realize until obviously you have kids or something happens in your life, a loss of someone, until you hit sort of your rock bottom and you start to self-evaluate every decision in your life. So I didn't really appreciate my father when he was around, and it really killed me when he passed away, because I had a lot of regret and resentment and all them emotions that you feel. And when they pass, you are allowed, but you don't understand how to release it and how to say sorry and forgiveness and all the beautiful things of you going through the process to get then gather that peaceful part of it about yourself and your heart. So the understanding decision now, when I'm a bit old and going through a bit, and then being able to say, my dad made decision strictly because for us kids. And now I understand it a lot more than I did when I was younger and going through. A lot of the times, even when I played in my professional career, I was holding on to a lot of things that I didn't realize. And yes, footy was a vehicle for me to release that, but it didn't make me face them issues until it sort of stopped. rugby league stopped, and then you're like, oh my God, like these issues start popping up in your life. Because we're so, you know, we're going to do this. Yeah, we're going to go training this time. We're going to, yeah, do this. And then when it all stops, then it's when you start to unravel the real person. Who am I? Why do I do this? What is my purpose now that this thing that I've known since I was 8 years old is taken away from me? It's a beautiful experience. So if you go the right way and if you talk to the right people, work on yourself, read different books, et cetera, however you overcome that bit to then understand, man, my dad done this because he was in this situation. I love him. You come out of it, for me anyway, you just like love your parents so much more for making them decisions that you yourself have come away with it, being the one that's, you know, been successful initially with the decision just from that.
2: Man, that's sitting, honestly, when we jumped on here to have a chat, I did not expect to have a conversation like this. You know, it's incredible, bro. I appreciate you sharing some of those moments. But before we get to some of your rugby league moments, you know, what was it like with mum then? You obviously spoke a lot about dad, but you know, what was it like with mum and the communications and the emotions with her?
0: Yeah, look, my mum, you know, I probably get emotional talking about this because my mum had to look after like six kids, right? So my mum was a heavy seventh day Adventist. She got married to my dad when she was 19. So straight out of school, all she knew was the Lord. And then, you know, a couple of years after she got pregnant with my siblings, my dad asked her to move over to Australia. Again, she wasn't the best at speaking English by herself with six kids to a different country, different surroundings. I held a lot of things against my mum as well, exact same as my dad. And, you know, she was the backbone of, you know, us growing up and us being able to assimilate to Australian culture and trying to give us what she did and never had, which was an opportunity for a better life. And at the time, us as kids, you know, six of us, and her trying to find her way in and where she fits in, because my dad was back and forth, and as soon as the business was bankrupt, he was never around. So she had to be the mum, dad, everything. And the way I see my mum growing up, it was just like, man, my mum smacks me all the time and blah, blah. Like, you know, she was just, because she had to, in order for me to be the person and, you know, me to persevere through being homesick. When I'm talking about coming down to Sydney as a kid from Cairns, I had to have that toughness. I had to have that discipline and that mental edge. Otherwise,
1: the tough love.
0: Tough love in a way, T, without, yeah. For a long period of time, I didn't understand that because all I wanted was love. But then my wife made me realize that it's forgiveness that's going to set us free. It's all them things that we held against our parents that, why didn't I get this? Or why we didn't treat me like, no. Well, I got to understand, my mom had six kids, man. Every day that I get the opportunity to, I say, hey, I love you, mom, as much as I can, because for 30-something years, man, T and Sam, I wasn't able to say that to my mom, and I'd have phone calls with her, and half the time I'd just be upset at her, and I didn't realize that it was just my resentment holding me back from being able to feel the whole entirety of what love can provide you. You know, it can provide you so much more clarity in life. And every moment I get, I just want to say to my mom, love you and thank you for always being there for me in terms of, you know, give me that discipline that I needed to persevere and be a professional athlete and achieve my dreams.
1: Yeah, it's always awesome when, and I think people don't understand the journey that rugby league players go through. We've been, you know, you mentioned earlier about being stuck in that bubble and locked in and zoned, and then it's not until that bubble pops or you retire, then you reflect back on your journey and you understand the reasons why you are shaped, the reasons why you are who you are. And then that also gives you the time to reflect on, you know, some of that journey with your parents and other moments throughout your life. And I love hearing, you know, appreciate you for sharing some of those moments about your mum and dad. And it's cool to see you now with this contentment and also this share for love and the understanding but it all comes once that bubble has been, you know.
2: Being able to recognise those behaviours and habits, you don't understand at the start, but then you get the time to reflect and then you come out of the furnace a better person for it.
0: Very much so. That's what's beautiful thing about, I see, like, you know, beautiful thing about rugby league, man. Like, I spent 2 years up at Cairns teaching in an Indigenous school. And the good thing about rugby league, it gives you see the physical side of it. You can go away and practice a skill and then come back and you can see the physical part of it. But when I stopped playing, I was like, oh, I do love rugby. I do love footy. But you don't, until you understand the beautiful part of just the rawness of the kids' emotions when they play it. And for a period when I was teaching, I used to ref, like touch, you know, touch at lunchtime. And I fell back in love with the game because the purity of someone's, a kid's emotion, either with if they're running away for a runaway try or throwing a two-man cutout. The excitement and the emotion on the face, I then realised that's the way I started playing the sports, because you were smiling ear to ear, and that's, I see myself in you. So much so, I see that six-year-old kid that just wanted to run around until the sun came down, and that ignited the emotion in me. Like, yeah, that's why I'm going to play the sport. Not because I want to get better at it, or not because I want I want this kid, or if I'm going to be coaching to become the next, you know, and Nathan Cleary. It's purely because of the enjoyment of what you get, and I can see that from the facial expression. That's why rugby league starts, like, for me. It's another vehicle, especially from up north and the Pacific. It's in a vehicle for us to drive that enjoyment. And then obviously from the enjoyment and the purity of that comes lessons that we can all take away through life. But it's the people that take the lesson and deliver it, whether it is coaches or teachers, you know, provide the environment for kids to then, okay, within this board, I can get this discipline or that discipline.
1: You got me and Sammy smiling.
2: But it
1: is. It's because we're both coaching. I think we're very aligned with your process or your thoughts towards the love of the game and the expectations some of these kids have put them on themselves. Yeah, you know, when they watch the game of rugby league, it just takes away the joy, and which led me to my question to you about rugby league. You know, how much did rugby league play a role in your life first moving over from PNG to Cairns, and then as it got to a professional level?
0: Oh, mate, huge. My dad, I'm the first ever second generation Kumul. So my dad played for the Kumuls, and then I played, and then Lockie played, Lockie Lamb.
1: Yeah?
0: We're both two of the first ever second generation Kumuls. So ever since I was, like, playing for the Kumuls in Papua New Guinea, I think when you guys go over, you understand, like, it is such an honour. I remember when I made my debut for the Kumuls, when I first put on the jumper, was the Prime Minister's 13 in Lae back in 2011. And in the stadium at Lae, you have to get ready at the hotel first, because there's no dressing sheds, right?
1: Yeah.
0: And the night before, we were having just about to go in for dinner and everything, and we were still sort of standing where we were at the hotel. You could see the stadium up on the hill. We were standing up in the hotel and we looked over to the stadium and there was already people there. And then a couple of the local boys going, yeah, these people have just started walking. These people from the islands will walk a day and a bit just to come to the game. And then overnight you can hear the crowd down at the stadium because we weren't too far away. And then I was just like, the build-up of it. And then we got ready, you know, put on our kit, strapping everything, jumped in the bus, boots, ready to just go out in the field and do a little warm-up. So we're going on the bus, and I'm in the back of the PMV bus, one of them PMV buses, and we're going this dirt road just about 100 metres up, leading up to the stadium. And then this kid's running, trying to chase the bus, and there was this one kid had, like, one shoe on. It was just one shoe on, and the other side of his feet was no shoes. And he was running behind the bus, and he was sort of reaching out. And I looked at him, and from that moment, I exact same thing when I was I'm teaching these kids. I see myself in that kid, and it's like, this is what it means to be a Kumul. You're representing not only, you know, myself, but my name, but you're representing 8 million people from 800 different dialects. We are so diverse in that sense, that, but this is who I'm representing.

0: totally different person, because I wasn't even able to present in class because I would just do the work and give it to my classmates to present. But now I'm like that person that's presenting, and that's really shaped me. Like, my confidence has been like boosted.
1: How important is it for you to show young girls that they can pursue both a sporting career and also an education at the same time?
0: You can do it both, but like, education is so important. Like, if I can use my rugby career as a vehicle to also push for education, definitely would tell any girl to get her education with the right people, the right heart and the right mind for it. You can accomplish both of it.
1: Where do you hope your studies will take you once your rugby career comes to an end?
0: I've been so hard on myself. Like, I really been saying, okay, rugby's not a real job, but you know, but it is a real job. Ever since I went back to uni, I want to be like a teaching uni or something like that. I think it's not just about after rugby, life after rugby, or when it comes to the end of my rugby. It's like, I want to do it now while I'm still playing rugby at the same time.
1: And what legacy would you like to leave behind for future generations of Fijian women's rugby players?
0: Just that I've left the jersey in a better place. We want to keep, like, make things better for the future generation. But always leave the jersey better than you found it.
1: Thank you so much, Bithila, for your time and for coming on to this interview, and wishing you all the best for your game this Saturday against the Brumbies in Bar.
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5: ABC News, I'm Carrie Worthington. A fragile ceasefire has been agreed to between Israel and Hezbollah in Lebanon. The agreement comes amid concerns continued hostility in Lebanon will undermine the broader peace framework between the United States and Iran. An Israeli spokesman at the United Nations, Jonathan Harunov, insists his country's just trying to protect itself.
6: It's got nothing to do with Israeli presence in Lebanon as a defensive measure. It's got more to do with this internationally designated terrorist organization taking directions from the Islamic Republic. The onus here is on the Lebanese government, with whom Israel has an agreement enforced by the Security Council Resolution 1701, to have peace, but that peace is very much in jeopardy as a result of Hezbollah's and the Islamic Republic's dangerous action.
5: Australian government officials are awaiting the results of high-level scientific tests that will determine whether or not a deadly variant of avian influenza has reached Australian shores. Here's Patricia Tiano.
7: Yesterday, the government confirmed a wild migratory bird in Western Australia's southern coast returned a suspected positive result for bird flu. If confirmed as the deadly H5 strain, which has devastated populations of seabirds, seals and other animals across the world, it would mean the virus has finally spread to every continent on the planet. WA's Agriculture and Food Minister Jackie Jarvis says authorities across the nation are poised to respond immediately if the case is confirmed as the H5 strain. Samples of the bird have been sent to CSIRO's Australian Centre for Disease Preparedness, with the results expected to be released later today.
5: Relations between Italy and the United States have hit an all-time low, with the government in Rome accusing President Donald Trump of making denigrating remarks about Prime Minister Giorgia Meloni. Tim Wharton reports.
8: When Donald Trump was sworn in for his second term as US President, Italian Prime Minister Giorgia Meloni was the only European leader invited to attend, promising the start of a golden age in relations.